0: times creating white caps on land that was dry just days ago. I spoke with a farmer who said he just started seeding and now his fields are underwater.
1: We're seeing lots of water and lots of erosion on the properties, on the fields, and yeah, it's really bad out here at the moment.
0: On the highway, water is still running. In some areas, there's no line between the ditches and the road. There are areas where the water is receding, but that's leaving behind clumps of dried mud, branches, and grass. At this point, the roads into Minnetonas are either washed out or underwater, making access to the town difficult, if not impossible. Michelle McDougall, CBC News, near Swan Valley.
2: Alberta activists say they are a step closer to stopping new coal mining projects on the eastern slopes of the Rockies. Country music artist Corb Lund says his team has collected enough signatures to compel the province to act. The group claims coal mining needlessly risks harm to the environment, particularly to water. The signatures will now be verified by Elections Alberta. A successful petition would force Alberta's government to consider passing a law banning coal mining or sending the issue to a referendum. The Carney government is pledging new help to Canada's airlines and their workers. The sector has been hit hard by rising fuel costs because of the Iran war. Finance Minister François-Philippe Champagne says the new program is offering Canadian airlines up to $150 million in loans.
3: The volatility in jet fuel that we have seen is unprecedented, and we wanted to make sure the airlines could be resilient at a time where we're coming to summer travel and make sure they can still serve our communities.
2: Carriers who take part in the program must agree to maintain their Canadian operations and restrict executive compensation. Canada's World Cup squad is training in Toronto ahead of their first match on Friday. The men's team will face off against Bosnia. Thomas Dagla reports.
4: In front of a Toronto crowd gathered to watch them train before Friday's big match, Canada's men prepared to face Bosnia. Head coach Jesse Marsh says the Canadians focused on countering their opponent's signature set-piece plays, but also on overcoming their own major shortcoming.
5: I thought it was an effective training session. Yeah, we had a lot of actions around the goal, so we're going to score more goals.
4: Canada's weakness in scoring goals was again exposed on Friday in a pre-World Cup tune-up match.
6: Canada!
4: The team's one goal came when their Irish opponents scored in their own net. Captain Alphonso Davies is injured and expected to miss this week's opener. He was the only Canadian to score at the last Men's World Cup, leading fans to hope Davies will be well enough to compete soon. Thomas Dagg, CBC News, Toronto.
2: And that is The World This Hour. For CBC News, I'm Stephanie Skanderas.
7: The weather forcast for the Barrie area this evening, clear overnight, a low 14. For Tuesday, sunny then increasing cloudiness in the morning with a chance of rain and thunderstorms in the afternoon, a high 27 with the Humidex feeling like 32. For Peterborough and the Kawartha Lakes overnight, clear, a low 11. For Tuesday, sunny then increasing cloudiness with a chance of rain and thunderstorms, a high 27.
8: Welcome to Ideas. I'm Nala Ayed.
9: Elon Musk's wealth is currently around $825 billion U.S. dollars, more than double what it was a year earlier. Only 22 countries currently boast economies larger than Musk's net worth. But he's catching up. Because when his SpaceX company's stock goes public on June 12, 2026, Musk is expected to become the world's first trillionaire.
10: There is no reason in the world to let somebody become worth $1 trillion, right? Like, this is crazy.
8: Seattle-based entrepreneur and venture capitalist Nick Hanauer.
10: And that's not because that person has created $1 trillion worth of value on the world. They're just in a position to take advantage of some market structures that will propel their wealth to that level. The problem is that it's a flywheel runaway effect, right? It's much easier to make the second billion than the first billion. If you have 2 billion, getting to 4 is very easy. And if you have 40, getting to 80 is quite easy. And if you have 100, then, and that's just not good for anybody.
8: A reminder, never before has so much wealth been concentrated in the hands of so few. Since 2020, billionaire wealth has increased by more than 80%, leaving today's 3,428 billionaires with a combined wealth of over 20 trillion U.S. dollars. That's 4 trillion more than the preceding year. Their combined wealth surpasses the GDP of every country except the United States. Canada, with its relatively small population, is home to 82 billionaires, ranking 7th in the world.
6: I think we see in Canada today an enormous disconnect of the political and economic elite from the rest of society.
8: Canadian economist Lars Osberg.
6: I think that there is no real appreciation of the insecurity and the disappointed aspirations of many middle-class families and individuals and young people.
8: Today, part three of Ideas producer Mary Link's series, The Billionaire Age, which explores the impact of today's unprecedented levels of wealth concentration around the world.
11: These unprecedented levels have given rise to a new class, a global wealth aristocracy. And like the aristocracy of old, the money is being kept in the family to fortify itself against the rest of society.
12: You've said you're worried we could end up with two classes.
13: Yeah, I'm worried that all economic systems can revert back to a two-class society.
11: Tim Wu teaches law at Columbia University and is a contributing opinion writer for the New York Times. The two-class society Wu fears we may be reverting to has roots going back about 1,000 years, back to the medieval feudal system.
13: So a feature of feudal societies was that there was a wealthy landowning class that held ownership of, you know, all of the, nearly all of the relevant resources, and that usually land, and then, you know, a laboring class, and that's it. And I think it's always possible that a smaller group will regain control over all the assets that are necessary to make money, the productive assets. So you have one group that has all of those productive assets, then everybody else at some level or another is dependent and more like a laborer. The proletariat doesn't really have any control over their own economic destiny. And I'm worried that we're increasingly returning to that kind of society as opposed to one that is more distributed. I'll just put it that way.
12: How under threat is the middle class right now in the Western world?
13: I feel that is the most endangered class. I mean, I would be terrified to be in my 20s or 30s right now and facing the kind of prospects. You know, becoming your own autonomous source of wealth seems very challenging right now unless you, you know, happen to have bought the right meme coin at the right time. It sort of says something to me now that many of the young people I know, they're throwing their savings into like the craziest kind of memeiest investments, like random stocks or types of cryptocurrency, because I think they've just lost faith in the economy and they see it more as a like a casino where you put your money on the right roulette number and then you hope you turn out, and that's your only path to wealth in a way they really believe in. So yes, I'd be terrified to be that age.
14: It's almost impossible to imagine how much $1 trillion, well, even $1 billion is basically an inconceivable sum for most of us. Can't imagine what that involves, what it buys, what it looks like. It's insane.
12: American economist and Nobel laureate Paul Krugman.
14: I think the way to just to think that everything, things that are a lifetime achievement for most people, buying a nice house, paying for a college education, are literally like a dime that for a billionaire, it's like you've dropped a dime and you think, and it's not even worth looking for because it's such a tiny sum. So it's just living in a completely different universe materially and financially.
12: Yeah, a study just came out by the Lidwick Institute for Shared Economic Prosperity, and they did a study and concluded that quote, for the bottom 60% of U.S. households, minimum quality of life is out of reach. So they

0: define that. Forget the daily necessities like food and shelter. What they mean by that is unable to pay for things like technological tools necessary for work, higher education, health, and childcare costs. Is that shocking to you, or are you surprised to hear that?
1: No, I'm not surprised to find that a reasonable definition of what a decent life looks like in the modern world is out of reach for half or more of the population. Because if we were looking at living standards as they were, you know, a couple of generations ago, most people have enough to be what we considered middle class then. But class and adequacy is a social construct. It really means participation. I mean, there's a level of, do you have enough to eat? And we have people in advanced Western economies that don't even have that. But there's also a question of having enough to be a part of the society, which is a higher level, and it's somewhat of a moving target. If you go back, Adam Smith, people think of Adam Smith as a, you know, as the avatar of free markets and whatever the gods of the market say is right. The invisible hand is also the hand of God. But in fact, he was very much aware of that, very much aware of the fact that what really defines poverty is lack of social inclusion. And there's a quite amazing passage in The Wealth of Nations where he says, what does it take to be respectable in England right now? In 1776, when he published the book, and he said, you have to be able to afford one good linen shirt. Because if you couldn't put on a good linen shirt when you were out in public, you were just not really a member of society. And the point was, of course, lots of people didn't have that. Now, well, you need to be able to be online. You need to be able to send your kids to a decent school. You need a car. Most of America, you cannot manage without a car. So there's a lot of things that you need. And yes, that's a target that rises over time, but it should. And so we are definitely in a society where a lot of people are just kind of excluded in a fundamental way.
0: And so here we are today, us versus them, them being the expanding global wealth aristocracy.
2: When we talk about the development of a global aristocracy, the point is asking ourselves whether there is a relatively small group of people around the world who have shared experiences, they went to the same school, they have the same interest, and they tend to meet each other in the same places, they do things together, to some degree they have connections one to the other.
0: Guido Alfani is professor of economic history at Bocconi University in Milan, Italy.
2: Why does this matter? Because if they really become an aristocracy, then they will start to actively act against something which we value, which is upward mobility from those who begin at a lower level, right? So that's because by definition, an aristocracy has to try to close itself to the outside, because as an aristocracy is defined on the fact of having some sort of privilege, you can't share a privilege too widely, otherwise it's not a privilege at all. Connected to this, we have that very often the members of this growing, developing global aristocracy were born into their high wealth conditions. If we look at billionaires, and if we look at billionaires across the West, about one third of them was already born into extreme wealth. If we look about the others, many among them were born into maybe at least upper middle strata, but at least one third, they became billionaires because they had inherited billions. And the share over total wealth of inherited wealth has been growing dramatically from the 1970s on.
0: It's quite something to think about that so many billionaires simply inherited their billions. They're not self-made, they didn't create jobs, they didn't improve the economy, except for themselves. They were just born into astounding levels of wealth and consequently power.
2: So one reason why the increase in the prevalence of inherited wealth today might be a problem is that we, in our, you know, Western culture today have a bias in favor of wealth, which has

0: being made versus wealth which are simply being inherited. Because for us, the most legitimate kind of wealth is the one which you have made, which is also why many among nowadays billionaires are trying to present themselves as self-made men. Usually they're men, not always, but tend to be men. And the point is, if a certain level of wealth inequality is ever more clearly the consequence of inherited wealth, of that kind of wealth which we tend to think is less legitimate, then the same level of inequality will be perceived in a more acute way, leading to a higher degree of potential social problems, which go from widespread social unease at this condition to political instability, to unrest, with always the risk of political instability becoming something worse. Even, you know, acts of violence against the rich could become more frequent.
1: The philosopher D.H. Hazlitt has observed that we have abolished the inheritance of political power, well, in the States, in Canada, and various places. We've abolished the inheritance of political power. Why then should we not abolish the inheritance of economic power as well? What do you think?
2: Yeah, you know, the inheritance tax, that's actually a U.S. invention. We developed it in the early 20th century. It's never complete, but it used to be a quite substantial levy on inherited wealth.
1: Paul Krugman.
2: It's kind of interesting if you go back to early 20th century politicians, they would say quite frankly that it was not just about raising money, that it was also about preventing preventing oligarchy, about preventing a permanent plutocratic class. And their arguments are as valid now as ever. All right, there becomes a little bit of a question of personal liberty. If you think about an inheritance from the point of view of the inheritor, why should somebody be rich just because their father was rich? There's no justice there. If you think about it from the point of view of the father, well, or the mother, but it's still mostly fathers, should you have the ability to do something for your children? And within limits, okay, we don't want to completely eliminate human feeling and so on, but very large estates should face very high tax rates. That's just really clear from any reasonable point of view. And by the way, if you say, well, we've eliminated the inheritance of political power, do you want to say that to George W. Bush? Do you want to say that to RFK Jr., who's now our Secretary of Health and Human Services? And a lot of that is through money, although some of it is also through kind of just the fact that the aristocratic instinct apparently is rather deeply embedded in people. But a large part of the reason not to tax large inheritances is not just because of the monetary side, but also because of the political side.
1: And what may surprise you is that Canada has more billionaires than countries such as the UK, France, Japan, or Australia. How come we have so many billionaires, small little country Canada?
3: Well, we don't tax them much, for one thing.
1: Dalhousie University professor and economist Lars Osberg.
3: And we protect them through government policy, and we don't have an inheritance tax, and we leave them lots of tax planning options for minimizing their tax burden at the top, yeah.
1: Federal inheritance and estate taxes in Canada were abolished in 1972. I said earlier that there were 82 billionaires in Canada. That figure comes from the Forbes magazine's annual billionaire list. But Lars Osberg says that number is somewhat deceiving, as it doesn't include everyone, namely several wealthy families in this country who hold joint trusts that are worth billions.
3: In the Forbes list, I think, doesn't include the Desmarais family, and it doesn't include the Rogers and Shaw families. I think because those families hold their assets through family trusts rather than as individuals. At least I couldn't find those guys in there.
1: I double-checked. They're not on the list. So, for instance, Sudbury-born Paul Desmarais Sr. built a $5 billion fortune in finance. He died in 2013, leaving an inheritance to

0: has four children. Their family trust is now estimated to be worth $12.7 billion.
1: Inheriting money is a very tricky thing, morally and emotionally. I always felt weird about it.
0: Heiress Abigail Disney says she inherited about $120 million. Her grandfather, Roy, co-founded the Disney Company with his brother, Walt Disney. But Abigail Disney has done something unusual with her inheritance. She's given away 75% of it.
1: I always questioned why it was just understood that I got to have what I wanted when I wanted it all the time, and that we were so clearly living so much better than others. And so it was just from my girlhood. I just was uncomfortable. And then when I moved to New York and saw people sleeping on the sidewalk, which was kind of a new thing for me to see, I thought, like, this can't be. It just felt uncomfortable to me. And I don't understand people for whom that's not uncomfortable. I think that the rise in private spaces and private elevators and private doors and private entrances and all these kinds of things are partly to spare rich people that discomfort. Because when confronted with the difference, like so nakedly as walking by a person sleeping on the sidewalk, it's pretty hard not to feel uncomfortable. And so the problem with the global aristocracy is they're constructing a world in which they're never confronted with that. It's a troubling character development. And I, as someone who inherited money, my mother from a very early age would say to us, you know, people will want to hurt you. People will want to trick you. You can't trust people. And she was protecting me, and I understand it. But it was a horribly toxic thing to say, because when you tell your kids that, you're telling them two things. One is, people are not you. In other words, people are not as human as you. And that you're going to be isolated, and that's the right and appropriate thing for you, to be isolated. And what I found when I moved into my 30s and started opening myself up to different kinds of work and different kinds of people was that I'm no better than anyone else. And that's the good news. Like, my mother was worried that I would get the news that I was no better than anyone else, and I'd feel sad about that. But I'm telling you, that was good news. And it made me feel like, oh, there's this party everybody's having that I wasn't invited to, but I can earn it.
0: So one third of all billionaires inherited their billions. Another third made their billions in finance.
1: Yeah, the financial sector has really, really quietly enriched itself while everybody was looking at the tech folks. And the financial sector, the people who drive the really obscene amounts of money in that zone, are not creating anything of value. If anything, they leech money off of transactions. So as things move through the financial system, it's like, I think of it as every time there's a transaction, it's like there's a collision and a little money falls out of everybody's pockets, and the finance guys are there to scoop it up. And over a lifetime of that, you put together, you can amass quite an enormous fortune. So I think they've only made the finance business more of a burden on the economy. They make transactions more expensive than they used to be, and they're hindering and slowing financial growth, all while squeezing money out of a system that has stopped producing value.
2: Today, financial assets are the most important component of the wealth of the very richest, say the top 0.01%.
0: Guido Alfani.
2: Enrichment through finance is much more frequent compared to any previous point in human history. Interestingly, at least in the context of Western history, which is the context I know better, making money out of money has always been seen with suspicion. The financier in ancient Rome was seen with suspicion. We know that some senators were in practice lending money, but they always had to use intermediaries to at least save the appliances. And then, of course, the medieval theologians like Thomas Aquinas, he was saying that money shouldn't be generated by money. And for the medieval theologians, the problem is that if you were asking interest on loans, you were basically making people pay for time. But time is owned only by God. So it's like

0: stealing from God, right? Asking loans. Of course, this position becomes practically untenable, so the church has to find ways which make financial activities acceptable, you know, within certain boundaries, but we continue to see finance with some suspicion. When does this suspicion arise more clearly? Well, whenever there is an economic crisis, in particular a financial crisis, the Occupy Wall Street movement, which develops after the beginning of the Great Recession in 2007-2008, is the most recent example. And in that context, there was also, again, interestingly, a condemnation of greed, right? Because today, those who, like former chairman of the US Federal Reserve, Alan Greenspan, said, the crisis for Greenspan had also been caused by excessive greed among those involved in finance.
1: What I found really interesting when I was doing all this research was that when I think of big billionaires, I think I'm not alone when I think, oh, those are the techs. They're all the tech people. But the majority of billionaires are the finance people.
2: Yeah.
1: What does that say to us?
2: It says that we've allowed our economy to be financialized in a way that makes no sense.
1: Entrepreneur and civic activist Nick Hanauer.
2: The richest people in the world do nothing more than rub money together to make more money. They don't make anything. They don't produce anything. They have a different story, of course. But, you know, what is a hedge fund other than just a way for rich people to get richer? I mean, believe me, I have lots of investments in hedge funds. You know, like I play that game too. But this is why, Mary, it's so important to not believe that prosperity is GDP or money and to believe it's solutions to human problems, because that forces you to confront the fact that you're not really solving anybody's problem. And, you know, there's a reason why these business models are so powerful, is that there is only one commodity on planet Earth for which there is infinite demand, and that is more wealth. Right? Everything else, yachts, pick it. You can have too many, right? But you can never have enough wealth. Ever. And that's what propels those business models and that dynamic, right? Infinite demand.
1: So what can be done about that? The idea of the, you know, people rubbing money together and making more money, but not jobs, not helping the economy. How does one counter that then, that kind of wealth?
2: I don't know. I can tell you what has happened in history. Is revolution, and the whole thing gets burned down and we start over again.
1: We might be heading there.
2: Yes, exactly.
3: This is Ideas. I'm Nahla Ayed. We return now to part three of producer Mary Link's series, The Billionaire Age, and its consequences for our lives today. Among them, soaring wealth inequality, and the return to a two-class system.
1: And you can also add societal unrest, the destruction of democracies, and environmental devastation. But the reaction from the top 1%, for the most part, indifference.
2: Look, the neoliberal version of capitalism confers an advantage onto people who don't care about other people.
1: In 1995, Nick Hanauer was the first non-family investor in Jeff Bezos' then-fledgling online bookstore, Amazon. Today, it's worth nearly $3 trillion U.S. dollars. Hanauer left the Amazon board in 2000 and is a vocal critic of concentrated wealth. Jeff Bezos today is the fourth richest person on the planet, just after Google co-founders Larry Page and Sergey Brin, and the top dog, Elon Musk.
2: I think if you look at the people, particularly in the technology industry, who lead these large companies, there is one thing that makes them all similar, and that is that they don't have a lot of empathy. These are not people who care about other people. Just like Elon Musk, Jeff is just being himself, which is a person who thinks that whatever's good for Jeff is good for the world.
1: Have you seen a transformation in him? Because
2: no.
1: You knew him, right? You know him.
2: Yes. He's always been the same.
1: Right.
2: He never cared about other people. And his politics have always been libertarian.

0: know, that's just the way these guys think. They're just, that's just how they are.
1: So you didn't get invited to the wedding, you're telling me?
0: Oh my God, it's just like so grotesque. No, I mean, but you know, I mean, the thing is that these guys are all tone deaf, right? They only read their own press and, you know, like, and besides, just don't care. Don't care.
1: You talked about for the people like Mark Zuckerberg or Jeff Bezos, or that they, you know, you play nice but get shamed anyhow. And now that they're starting to think that if you're big and evil anyhow, we may as well ditch the noblesse oblige and just embrace being big and evil. Do you think they're embracing now just being big and evil and feel so removed and so powerful that they don't care what other people think about them?
2: I think it's a new trend. I think over the last 5 years or so.
1: Tim Wu's latest book is called The Age of Extraction: How Tech Platforms Conquer the Economy and Threaten Our Future Prosperity.
2: I think over the last 5 years or so, many of the big tech multimillionaires have basically said themselves, no more Mr. Nice Guy. You know, we tried being nice, we tried being woke, but people hated us anyways. So a guy like Mark Zuckerberg or maybe Sergey Brin, Larry Page at Google, they're just like, forget it. And they also have the example in front of their faces of Elon Musk, who has, you know, behaved reprehensibly and managed to make more money anyways. And they're like, well, why are we playing the suckers here? Elon, you know, has been this sort of negative example that makes everybody else feel like, oh, forget it. I'm through with this. Peter Thiel also, I would suggest, was a leader in this more Ayn Randian kind of me first ideology among tech billionaires.
1: When it comes to politics, billionaires have been spending heavily on favored candidates, candidates who don't object to their soaring wealth and the consequences, including a deteriorating middle class. Elon Musk's campaign donation was a significant factor in helping Trump win the 2024 election. It rang in at an astonishing $288 million. Nick Hanauer.
0: And when you combine those enormous concentrations of wealth with a political system in the United States that treats a dollar as a vote, which is what the Supreme Court effectively has ruled, that's the catastrophe. Because when you can convert wealth into political power, that's where societies really, really come off the rails. You know, 40 years ago, you couldn't invest $250 million in a presidential campaign. There were limits. I can't remember what it was. It was $25,000, something like that.
1: And we have limits in Canada, but at the same time, there's other ways of influence if you're a very wealthy person.
0: If there's anything that 10,000 years of human history has showed, it is that enormous amounts of concentrated power and wealth are bad. They just are. There's no social utility in that at all.
1: In 2014, Tim Wu, a Columbia law professor and an expert in antitrust policy, decided to enter politics. You ran for Democratic nomination for New York's lieutenant governor, and you also had the New York Times endorsement, which is pretty impressive. But in the end, it went to Kathy Hochul, who, according to the New York Times, again, had a, quote, record-setting $21.6 million in donations flowed from the who's who of New York's special interests, which included Manhattan's mega-rich real estate developers. But when you ran, and you were sort of as a regular person, so to speak, I think you might have sort of considered yourself, but you had, according to BuzzFeed, now whether or not this is true, you accepted money from some tech giants. They said you accepted money from Netflix, Reed Hastings, and you've been critical of Netflix, of course, in terms of monopolies. In an ideal world, would you have liked to run without the need for money from large donors?
2: Oh, absolutely. And in fact, I think it's moving in a direction where the only people willing to run are independently wealthy because it's such a pain asking for money. Yeah, I remember in that campaign, we were outspent, I think, 60-1. And anyone who I knew at all, I asked for money because we needed to have some chance of winning. We were an outsider campaign. We kind of were like an early version of Bernie Sanders. But yes, I think, in fact, I believe in a society where relatively normal people run for government. I don't know, maybe you're a union organized, maybe you're a school, whatever you decided you want to do your part. And

0: be part of this thing. And ideally, it would be based on the idea that you give a good speech and are able to convince people that you're going to do what's in their interest. But it's not like that at all. As soon as I think about running for office now, immediately, the only first thought I have is money. And there's a reason in the United States the press doesn't take anyone seriously, doesn't even report on them unless they happen to be an independently wealthy billionaire running for office. But as soon as you are, you're good to go. So there, it's so past being corrupted. It's like, you know, corrupt isn't even a good enough word. It's all it is. It's only really, it seems, getting started about having some kind of money. And I despise it. And it actually, frankly, keeps me out of politics because I don't want to call people and beg for money.
1: So did you get money from Reed Hastings?
0: Yeah. I asked him, can you help me out, Reed? And he said, yeah.
1: And did you feel that that would somehow compromise you or make you beholden? I know that uh-huh. would not be what you would want to do, but how do you accept money like that and not be beholden to someone?
0: Oh, I completely hated the fact. Diller was another.
1: Barry Diller,
0: right, who's the head of, former media guy, billionaire. I asked him for money. And then I remember once I was like talking with some people and all of a sudden the phone rang and it's him. And I'm like, oh, I got to answer this phone. And I was like, this is just how it goes. You know, I felt like I learned the straightforward way, the way that money corrupts you directly by starting to think that some people are more important than others. And when you run for office in the United States, rich people are more important than poor people immediately. Like whatever you people say, right away, the equation is all pressured to make you feel that, you know, you have to. And then if they want you to do something, there's a strong sense that maybe you better do it or not get the money again. I didn't like it at all. I felt exactly what, you know, everybody writes about, you know, beholden. Now, I would say they're not the only people who are pushing me around. The unions were pretty tough. So were some of the interest groups. But yes, there's no question that I personally felt the pressure of money when I ran for office. I think that anyone who says they're entirely uninfluenced by donors is lying.
1: In the end, Tim Wu says he raised only about a couple hundred thousand dollars for his campaign, far less than the historic $21.6 million that his opponent, Kathy Hochul, raised, who had many more billionaires on her side and went on to win the general election. Economist Nitin Bharti has studied the rise of the billionaire class in India. Their nickname is the Billionaire Raj, as their wealth now far surpasses the British Raj, the colonial elites who once ruled over the country. Are you seeing the billionaire class, the billionaire Raj, are they exerting a lot of power politically?
2: When we look at the member of parliament, and I'm talking about the elected member of parliament in national elections. So in 2000, average politician had 150 times more wealth than an average Indian. That has increased to 350 times. 350 times the average wealth of an Indian. Huge jump. 90% of these politicians, based on their wealth, they fall in the top 1% of the population, right? So you can think that if in Indian politics, if these people are coming into politics, what kind of life experiences they have and based on which they are going to make laws and all the policy making, and that is going to impact the policy making in India.
1: That fact explains in part why, despite having one of the fastest growing major economies in the world, India's wealth inequality is also soaring. Globally, 74 billionaires are reported to hold executive or legislative political offices. Oxfam International says billionaires are 4,000 times more likely to hold political office than ordinary people.
3: And in the context of the West, until relatively recently, I don't think that a super billionaire could have been elected prime minister or president in any Western country in the 1960s, for example. Then something happens after that.
1: Economic historian Guido Alfone.
3: And the first moment when we have a sign that the voters are more accepting of the super rich acquiring a very direct role into politics is when in 1994 in Italy, Silvio Berlusconi runs for elections, wins the elections, and becomes prime minister for the first time.

0: was extremely wealthy shortly after he ranked 20th in the Forbes list of the richest people in the world. So really, really one of the richest people on the planet. And additionally, he also had his wealth invested to a substantial degree in exactly the kind of things which allowed him to expand his political influence. He was controlling a very large part of the Italian televisions in that moment. He controlled also many among the traditional media, young newspapers, and all this was kind of helping him.
1: And that's another reality of the billionaire age. Billionaires increasing control of the media and social platforms. Zuckerberg, Bezos, Murdoch, it goes on. And they are not followers of democratic ideals. More recently, close associates of Trump and tech billionaires, David and Larry Ellison, bought CBS News and are in the process of acquiring CNN. Tim Wu says even Elon Musk's campaign contribution of nearly $300 million is not the full picture of his political influence on the 2024 U.S. election.
2: I think Elon Musk, when he bought Twitter, effectively made a $45 billion campaign donation, the largest donation in human history, turned an entire sort of dominant social media among voting and informationally sensitive people entirely into the service of the Trump campaign. And I don't think Donald Trump would have won without that. I think that's straightforward.
1: In the meantime, some billionaires have greater ambitions than just buying elections. Belgian-Dutch philosopher and economist Ingrid Robbins.
3: Now, of course, the most recent group of libertarian ideas stemming from mainly the tech billionaires from Silicon Valley is to, you could say, almost dismantle democracies. They basically think that democracies are a problem for them. So they are increasingly making a direct attack on democracies. And they're playing with ideas such as to have city-states that are basically run like enterprises, where you no longer have rights as a citizen, but where you have rights that stem from your purchasing power. So I think we have to realize that we are really in a very particular point in history, which may go into different directions. I think we are really in a crisis of systems. And that is why it is also so important to really look at the interplay between our political system and democracy and the influence of the billionaires.
1: Billionaires influencing political systems is one thing, but what might be even more troubling is their increasing control over the global technologies and their stake in the looming AI revolution. You've talked about the possibility of a technological armored wall that will separate the have and the have-nots. Again, another dystopian, scary thing, but I can also see it. So can you explain what this technological armored wall would be like, separating the haves and the have-nots? Tim Wu.
2: Yeah. So I should say that I feel that with the technologies of our time, it could go in more than one direction. I certainly don't think it's inherently evil or anti-egalitarian. I think historically there have been technologies, the plow is a good example, that have made a lot of people wealthier. But there's also been technologies like the cotton gin, which fortified the economics of Southern slavery in the United States, which have clearly made things worse. The challenge in our time is that technologies like artificial intelligence and the platforms are very carefully designed to extract as much wealth as possible from all other parts of the economy. And my concern, you know, you can see that if you're, let's say, a seller on Amazon. So the people who are sellers on Amazon have really seen their fortunes change. Amazon used to be a good and easy place to make a lot of money. It's gotten harder and harder as Amazon has fine-tuned its extraction so that people can barely make money. They're still there, but they can't make a lot of money. And what I'm concerned about is the building of a technological economy where, as I said, the platforms extract all the money from everybody else, including the newspapers, including small business, including small sellers, including workers. And it's all sort of finely calibrated so that people aren't starving or unable to do anything, but that no one's able to get rich except for the platforms themselves.

0: and the billionaires who own these platforms. And if I haven't painted a dire enough picture yet of the impact of the billionaire age, let me try to give it another shot. How about this? The destruction of Earth itself.
1: The richest pollute more than the rest of the population. Why is that? Well, when you are wealthy, you are going to consume a lot of things. And this consumption is associated with some pollution.
0: Luca Chancel is a co-director and senior economist at the World Inequality Lab at the Paris School of Economics.
1: But when you're wealthy, you are also going to have relatively more power over the firms that you may own. And so these firms pollute. So we all contribute to global pollution, but not in the same way. And what studies have shown is that there's a relatively strong social gradient. By this, I mean that the richer you are, the more likely it is that you're going to pollute, to contribute to pollution more than other groups.
0: And the very rich can better protect themselves from climate catastrophes.
1: In the sense that we're also all affected by these pollutions, but not in the same way. Some are much more exposed to the effects of climate change. Think, for instance, of different locations in a country. Some might be more arid, others will be more temperate. And so what we know is that when there's a drought, when there's a heat wave, well, those places, those locations that are more arid will be more at risk. They will be hit harder by the heat wave than places that are more temperate. Well, in many developing countries, it happens that low-income groups are more concentrated in those places that are more arid. And so they are more exposed than wealthier population that do not live in these places. Another example, in the U.S., for instance, in Louisiana, when Cyclone Katrina hit about 20 years ago, the city, not all households were exposed in the same way to the risk of floods. There were some rich neighborhoods on the hills of New Orleans that were not exposed to the risk of floods. But low-income neighborhoods were particularly exposed. And in fact, some of them were so exposed that they even have not been rebuilt after 20 years. An entire neighborhood. So that's exposure. But then there's another dimension, which is vulnerability. Here there's a systematic relationship between your level of wealth and how vulnerable you are to these climate-related shocks.
0: So is a large part of climate denial, do you think it's because the wealthiest, the top 1%, 10%, are not affected by it as much as the rest of us?
1: Oh, definitely. 100%. You know, when you benefit from a situation, you just enjoy the status quo. You don't necessarily want to change it. And they don't perceive the risk in the same way as the rest of the population. And the extreme case of that might be things like the silo condo or survival condo project in the Kansas desert. It's a former nuclear silo that was transformed into luxury lofts. And you can buy these lofts in case of collapse or in case of huge climate-related disaster.
0: Or general unrest, pandemics, war, even nuclear war. Billionaire bunkers are becoming very popular. The one in Kansas is called Survival Condo. It has 15 underground levels, housing 12 condos, where one can survive for more than 5 years. And they've sold out. But don't worry, the same company has a new bunker site scheduled for completion in 2026. It's called the Diefenbaker. It's a former Cold War below-ground bomb shelter in the small community of DeBert, Nova Scotia. 50 luxury condos with bonuses such as a medical center, workout facility, and military-grade protection. And there's already a private airstrip about half a mile away. Prices for each unit are being kept private from the public, but their top Kansas underground condo went for more than $4.5 million. And the Diefenbaker's motto? Where legacy meets luxury.
2: At the Diefenbaker, your safety and comfort are our top priority.

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1: So that's just an illustration of how when you're very, very wealthy, you might feel that you're shielded, that you're protected much more than the rest of the population.
2: Above the underground billionaire bunkers, the ultra-rich are also fortifying their mansions and personal safety. Mark Zuckerberg's annual security bill is reportedly more than $20 million, all out of sight from the rest of us by design. Philosopher Ingrid Robens argues the invisibility of the ultra-rich can blind the average person to just how bad wealth inequality has become.
3: You were also saying that we see the poor, but we don't see the rich, and that's perhaps part of the problem, that we don't realize the wealth that is out there.
4: Yes. We're seeing poverty. We're seeing the people who are begging on the streets because that's often their only way of survival. But many of the richest are also, you could say, behind fences. They may also operate in their own circles. So I think the degree of wealth inequality is often surprising to people.
2: But lately, the ballooning, almost inconceivable wealth of billionaires is being noticed by the rest of society.
4: And I think it's a combination of both the fact that overall we've become so rich, especially in North America, especially in the USA, and at the same time, inequality has increased. That is actually almost like a lethal cocktail that now leads to all these harms to society, including the one that really is now exploding in our face, which is that it's undermining democracy.
5: I don't think it's going to get better.
2: Nick Hanauer.
5: I think it's going to get worse. Until it doesn't. When it doesn't, man, it's going to be ugly. There will not be a hole you can dig deep enough to hide from what's coming.
6: Yes, I do believe the pitchforks are coming.
2: Heiress, philanthropist, and social activist Abigail Disney.
6: I definitely believe that. And I don't know how I'm going to do when it happens or whatever. But like Russia is a great example of a place where they've established a society where pitchforks are sort of assumed. And so they have little enclaves of incredibly wealthy people who have lots of security around them. And they move freely in those enclaves. And then the rest of everything is a hellscape. And I think that we're halfway, maybe three quarters or even 90% of the way to that kind of world where the rich people have separated from us. And they've just decided to make their own little worlds where they are and let everybody fight for everything else. I do think that that's was the secret, always the secret agenda behind the gun agenda, frankly, was promoting chaos and death in the common people so that they would be ready for the chaos and the death that was coming when they all lifted off from Earth. Naomi Klein wrote a really good piece and has been talking about what it is that binds the billionaires with the Christian nationalists, because it is a really odd pairing and they're just together in lockstep. And this is so smart because they don't believe in the future, any of them. The white Christian nationalists believe firmly that the apocalypse is right around the corner, it's going to happen. What's the point in worrying about the global warming? What's the point in any of this? Let's let it all fall apart and that'll bring it on. And the billionaires also don't believe in a future. They think it's all falling apart and it looks like hellscape to them already. And they're preparing for a world in which they live completely separate lives. So they're all pro-apocalypse and anti-everyone. And I think that feels true to me.
2: French economist Gabrielle Zucman says the battle of the 21st century is oligarchy versus democracy.
7: Yeah, I mean, wealth of billionaires has grown from

0: 2% of world GDP in 1987 to 14% of world GDP today. If this continues, it's going to be 25, 30, 40, 50%. It is such an overwhelming power that people just won't accept it.
1: But we can fix this now, before it gets to this stage, before the pitchforks. Do you think billionaires will soon or are too wealthy now to have their wealth curbed?
0: No. I'm really confident, deep down, and optimistic about the power of the forces of democracy to prevail. This has happened in the past, including in situations that seemed hopeless. You know, for instance, I don't know, in the U.S., before 1913, you had all these debates about creating an income tax, but people said, no, the Constitution prevents it. So it seemed hopeless, but they changed the Constitution. They created an income tax, which not only they created it, but they made extremely progressive with those rates of almost 100% for the top incomes. So, you know, look, change happens.
1: So as bleak as the scenario I've painted so far, there are solutions to our historic and dangerous levels of wealth concentration. And that doesn't necessarily mean completely tossing out our current economic system. It just means making it more equitable for everyone. But first, there has to be the will to change.
2: That was part three in a documentary series called The Billionaire Age by Ideas producer Mary Link. Part four will offer hope, as you'll hear concrete solutions to redress the extremes of the billionaire age. Technical production, Emily Chiarvesio and Pat Martin. Lisa Ayuso is the web producer of Ideas. Senior producer, Nicola Lukšić. Greg Kelly is the executive producer of Ideas. And I'm Nala Ayed.
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5: Abel Salaucha has spent his life feeling like he existed in two worlds. I mean, he was raised in a rural South African town, but also spent years studying classical music at an elite British music school. So Abel will be here with his cello to tell you how he uses that tension in his music.
6: From CBC News, the world is sour. I'm Neil Kumar. Canada has a new Governor General. Louise Arbour was officially sworn in as King Charles' new representative in the country. She's replacing Mary Simon. Tom Perry reports.
7: In the soaring Senate chamber just off Parliament Hill, Louise Arbour swore the oaths of her new office.
8: Do you, Louise Arbour, solemnly affirm that you will be faithful and bear true allegiance to His Majesty King Charles III?
9: I do.
7: And with that, after an address by the Prime Minister, Arbour delivered her first speech to Canadians as their new vice regal.
9: The world is watching us, not to copy everything we do, but to draw inspiration from a country striving to embrace the future with greater security, prosperity, and dignity for all. Thank you. Merci. Miigwech.
7: Arbour, a former Supreme Court Justice, UN Human Rights Commissioner, and war crimes prosecutor, now embracing her new role as Canada's 31st Governor General. Tom Perry, CBC News, Ottawa.
6: The need for unity is the main message from Canada's new Governor General, and that message was echoed today by Conservative leader Pierre Poilievre in his hometown of Calgary. He's calling on Alberta to lock arms with other provinces and push for policy changes from Ottawa. Poilievre says Alberta's discontent with the federal government aligns with other provinces, and Canadians should pay attention instead of demonizing those with separatist sentiments.
10: They're looking for Ottawa to get out of their way and off their backs for the province to finally have respect within Confederation. Locking arms with other provinces is a practical, realistic path to a stronger Alberta within a united Canada.
6: in the fall, Albertans will vote on whether they want the province to hold up.

0: binding referendum on separating from Canada. Poilievre has vowed to do everything in his power to prevent that from happening. The Carney government is pledging new help to Canada's airlines and their workers. The sector has been hit hard by rising fuel costs because of the Iran war. Finance Minister François-Philippe Champagne says the new program is offering Canadian airlines up to $150 million in loans.
1: The volatility in jet fuel that we have seen is unprecedented, and we wanted to make sure the airlines could be resilient at a time where we're coming to summer travel and make sure they can still serve our communities.
0: Carriers who take part in the program must agree to maintain their Canadian operations and restrict executive compensation. A search for earthquake survivors continues in the Philippines. The destruction caused by the tremors killed at least 32 people and injured dozens of others. The 7.8 magnitude quake struck off the coast of Mindanao Island in the southern Philippines. It sparked tsunami warnings across the region and has led to dozens of aftershocks. Officials also say at least 10 people have been reported missing. Canada's World Cup squad is training in Toronto ahead of their first match on Friday. The men's team will face off against Bosnia. The team will be looking to claim their first ever win at the global tournament. Thomas Dagler reports.
2: In front of a Toronto crowd gathered to watch them train before Friday's big match, Canada's men prepared to face Bosnia. Head coach Jesse Marsh says the Canadians focused on countering their opponent's signature set-piece plays, but also on overcoming their own major shortcoming.
3: Thought it was an effective training session. Yeah, we had a lot of actions around the goal, so we're going to score more goals.
2: Canada's weakness in scoring goals was again exposed on Friday in a pre-World Cup tune-up match.
4: Canada with the early advantage!
2: The team's one goal came when their Irish opponents scored in their own net. Captain Alphonso Davies is injured and expected to miss this week's opener. He was the only Canadian to score at the last Men's World Cup, leading fans to hope Davies will be well enough to compete soon. Thomas Dagle, CBC News, Toronto.
0: And that is the World This Hour. For CBC News, I'm Neil Kumar.

the weather forecast for the Barrie area this evening. Clear overnight, a low 14. For Tuesday, sunny then increasing cloudiness in the morning with a chance of rain and thunderstorms in the afternoon, a high 27 with the Humidex feeling like 32. For Peterborough and the Kawartha Lakes overnight, clear, a low 11. For Tuesday, sunny then increasing cloudiness with a chance of rain and thunderstorms, a high 27.

Hey, I'm Tom Power. Welcome to Q. So first I want to tell you that coming up later in the show, you're going to hear one of Canada's greatest rock songwriters, Joel Plaskett. He'll be celebrating his 20th anniversary with his band The Emergency, and we're going to talk about a song he wrote inspired by the Canadian media theorist Marshall McLuhan. But the music you're hearing right now is pretty different than that.

from his acclaimed 2025 album, Hymns of Bantu. That is Abel Salaucha, the South African cellist and singer. And there, he's improvising his own sort of take on music by the 17th century French composer Marin Marais. Abel is a musician with one of the most unique stories you'll ever hear. I mean, and you might even be able to relate to it, because I'm sure you felt like a fish out of water before, whether you're at your job and you're wondering, like, how did I get here? God knows I do that a lot. Or, you know, you're out at a bar or you're at a friend's party and you're saying, like, I don't really feel like I belong here at all. Abel's story is sort of the epitome of that, because he grew up in the township of Sebokeng, South Africa. When he was a teenager, he got his talent sort of spotted. He was chosen to go to St. John's College, South Africa's most elite private school. Just a few years later, he gets a scholarship to the UK to attend a prestigious music college in Manchester. So he was not just thousands of miles from home, but he was thousands of miles from kind of everything he knew. And that's daunting enough for a young musician. But here's the thing about Abel.

He's taken all those experiences and that fish out of waterness and the darkness and the light and the tension to create really original music. His African roots, classical traditions, all channeled, like in this music you're hearing right now.

0: So I'm glad you tuned in today because this is fun. Abel was in Canada playing with the Toronto Symphony Orchestra. He came into the studio with his cello to tell you his story and his life in music, but to play along while he did it. So I hope you enjoyed this nearly as much as I did. I started by asking Abel how the instrument came into his life in the first place. Here's what he had to say.
1: It's a bit serendipitous in that sense that some of the environments that the cello finds itself in are prescribed heavily. And I come from a township in South Africa called Sebokeng. And there are no cellos there, you know, to your surprise. And there's no cellos there. There's traditional music, the use of the voice. There's accordion.
0: Button or piano?
1: Yeah, both, actually.
0: Oh, cool,
1: yeah,
0: cool, cool.
1: We call it crostina.
0: Crostina.
1: Yeah, yeah.
0: Oh, cool.
1: And this is the kind of, that was the world Sotho kind of singing.
0: Yeah.
1: And then the other side of that was cultural stuff or religious things with the voice.
0: Yeah.
1: So that was like, you know, the extent, I would say huge extent of music in my life was that.
0: Yeah.
1: And my brother was a very inquisitive dude who wanted to look outside of the realm of the township. And he was studying classical music at the time at an outreach program in Soweto. And he was playing bassoon. And I think we all get into things, not necessarily because of the instrument itself, but because of the people. The people that are doing it are so cool, so inspiring. You just like want to be with them. And my brother was that person for me. And then he dragged me along with him, you know. And a cello was one of the few instruments that were there. And six of us would share a cello. Just be like, okay, guys, see what you can do in the next few hours with this instrument. And all creativity would ensue.
0: Were you playing, when you first got it, were you playing classical rep or were you?
1: No. So at school, we would maybe learn exercises, studies, how to actually play the instrument. So everything would be so basic, based on scales, you know, based on making a sound. And then when we take it home, you can experiment because nobody is guiding you. And that was kind of beautiful. So with the lack of guidance meant like, oh, what can my culture do into this instrument? So we'd, you know, write hymns for the instrument or, you know, and my brother had a wind band back in the day of different instruments. These kinds of things were like putting the cello already into spaces that were like, oh, does it belong? Or
0: yeah.
1: But it was never a thought because we were children at the time. You know, I was 9. And if we say, let's just play something, we just experiment, you know.
0: Do you remember any of the tunes from your community that would have been like, that you could play?
1: Oh,

0: Then it just
1: what tune is that? What's that?
0: It's a hymn. It's Jesus is my protector.
1: And that was played around.
0: Yeah,
1: the...
0: we'd all play, you know, the euphoniums and the trombones. That kind of vibe. And people would sing and would play at the same time. There wasn't like any arrangements. It was like, we know the tune.
1: Yeah.
0: And then, you know, as I even played at the end there, this kind of... Then people start improvising, you know, start coming up.
1: And even as a kid, you were playing those chord changes and people were...
0: Yeah, yeah. But it would be single notes at that time because it's now I have this ability to play all these notes.
1: Yeah,
0: but
1: yeah,
0: before,
1: yeah,
0: it would just be like...
1: Yeah. Almost functioning as the bass.
0: Almost functioning as the bass, yeah. And sometimes we were talking about playing the right notes for the music.
1: Yeah, yeah.
0: And don't do anything else. Just stay on the bass line, you know, and...

0: my brother would just say, you stay there. And also it was hierarchy, you know. When you're younger, like, there's bigger guys out there,
1: yeah,
0: who can express themselves. There was like an element of, I know, guidance and danger, and you know, and then finally having the courage to play your own solo at some point, you know. But I think you had to kind of earn that right.
1: What's the school you went to? You got a scholarship to St. John's College,
0: yeah,
1: which is the most elite private school in South Africa. My guess is change of scenery. A little bit. Yeah. What was that like for you?
0: Ooh, yeah. You know, it's so nice. We just had this conversation that felt so free about how music was expressed. And
1: yeah, yeah.
0: There were, like, when I arrived, there were lines, you know, time for this, time for that. Whereas at home, there was no sense of, like, people would arrive really late and we'd still do the music. People would be there the whole day. There was like that. When I arrived, there was this structure of time at St. John's that was quite serious. And I had to learn those lines. And I think it was fortunate and unfortunate at the same time. So, you know, a double-edged sword for sure.
1: And what was the good part of it and what was the not good part of it? What's the good edge and not the good edge?
0: I think freedom of expression,
1: yeah,
0: was momentarily halted for a bit, because that meant in order to be free, I had to learn so much more of the rules, you know, but also the language. I didn't speak English at that age.
1: Oh, okay. And so, and the school was in English?
0: Yeah, the school was in English. It was the first time I was meeting white people.
1: Oh, yeah.
0: You know, I'd gone to a primary school where there was only black people, and we spoke Sotho and Tswana.
1: What year is this?
0: This is, I'd say, probably 2006.
1: Okay, so like what, 14 away from the end of apartheid? Like,
0: oh yeah, no. I was born after apartheid.
1: No, but like 14 years later. Like,
0: yeah, 14 years later. Yes.
1: So not that long.
0: Not that long.
1: Yeah.
0: No. And the difference, you know, of communities is very stark there.
1: Yeah.
0: You know, we lived in Sebokeng where if we saw a white person, we'd definitely be staring at you, Tom.
1: Okay. I was wondering why you were looking at me.
0: Yes. Yeah. Who's this guy?
1: Right, but you were, and I don't want to be dismissive or belittling, a fish out of water. You didn't speak the language. You were, it sounds like, potentially the only black person, or at least.
0: There were a few of us, but, yeah, you know, we were all coming with scholarships and, you know, but also very varying degrees of exposure to this new set of privileges. Some of them had been maybe in the system in other private schools beforehand, but I, you know, was coming fresh from the township. So, yeah.
1: And were you, and my guess is you were what? You were in there being drilled on Bach or?
0: Yeah, so life became a bit more solitary. So it became about, okay, you know, I got this 100% scholarship to attend through the cello. And everything was based on potential, not on, you know, my academic ability. Life was in the practice room now. So I would have to kind of fulfill a certain level in order to stay in this place. But I also fell in love with it, you know. That's why I fell in love deeper with classical music. My teachers would give me recordings and I'd just go and obsess with those. So it became much more of a solitary thing, whereas the township was always, we were always together somehow. Like, I never practiced alone.
1: Is there a piece you can think of you learned back then that made you go like, it's a classical piece,
0: yeah,
1: that made you go like, oh no, I do love this?
0: I mean, we used to try and learn some things by ear. And obviously, like, some of the things that pulled us were this showmanship on these instruments. And there was Papa. He was like the master of the cello. And he had beautiful melodies. And there was a piece called Hungarian Rhapsody.

0: that kind of thing. It was like just very playful stuff that would, okay. And you'd learn it from the radio because you don't have the score.
1: Right. Did you like it because it was beautiful, or did you also like it because for people who can't see you, you have to, it's very technically difficult what you did.
0: Yeah, yeah.
1: You had to go very high up the neck of the cello.
0: Yeah, yeah.
1: And you had to play notes that there's not a lot of room for error on the tuning, and you had to jump. Did you also like the sort of like, hey, this is kind of acrobatic?
0: Yeah, know? That was also like, you know, check what I can do. You know, a lot of that, you know,

0: or the instrument was like, what are you learning? And week by week, you know, you get better. And we were quite serious at home about it. My brother would go, are you improving, you know, and what's the next step for you? So he was that kind of person that it wasn't just a hobby. It was actually important that we progress.
1: Did you feel any pressure? Did you feel like, hey, I get to be here, or like, I feel like I need to be excellent?
0: Look, with all the light that we've just spoken about, there are also kind of important darker undertones. So some of the things that my brother would say is, do you realize this might be your only way out of the township? If we were to look at the success rate and employment rate of the people who are around us, most people aren't working. They finish school and they stay here and they sit. We call it licking the sun. They sit outside as soon as the sun comes up. They sit there. And then at 3 o'clock, it's time for a beer. And then on and again and again. Do you see it happening around you? He was like that, you know, observe around you. This is your way out. So the time where you could choose to go and play on the street is also the time where you could choose to sit and practice. You do this, it could show you the world. And it started, you know, immediately showing us examples of even pulling you out of the environment, even for a weekend, you know, get taken away somewhere to go learn master classes and be around other musicians. And it became like a little utopia. It could take us places and it could help us turn the page into the next chapter of our lives, instead of really live the cycles of our forebears where they stayed because of oppression and they can't get out now, you know. So this was the big undertone that lived within our lives a lot of the time. And my brother was incessant that we need to get out of it.
1: That's a little bit of Abel Salacha playing Bach's Cello Suite number 6. You're listening to my conversation with Abel, the South African cellist and singer who was in Canada performing with the Toronto Symphony. We've been talking about Abel's journey in music, how he went from the township to a full scholarship at St. John's College in Johannesburg, which is the most elite private school in South Africa, and a little bit of the fish out of waterness he felt there. Then he got into one of the UK's most prestigious music schools, the Royal Northern College of Music in Manchester in England. He had to move thousands of miles away from his home, from his family, to a completely new country. What is that like? Here's what he had to say.
0: The biggest shock actually was the music. In South Africa, only a few of us do this and do it really well.
1: What, play cello or play
0: cello play the cello and into classical music.
1: Yeah.
0: It's a much smaller world.
1: At that high level, yeah.
0: And you rock up in London and in Manchester and everyone's doing it.
1: Yeah,
0: Everybody is on the Dvorak, everybody's on the Shostakovich cello concertos, you know, and all these things. It's like, and it kind of sent me on a goose chase for identity. It's like, everybody's doing this so well. Like, who am I within this cacophony of so many things, you know? Like, hardly any of us get through, you know, to play the concertos with the orchestras or to do what we would deem as the dream at the time. But the dream began to change because of how the cluster of talent that there was. It was incredible, but I needed to find my own voice within that noise.
1: But why did you need to find your own voice? It's interesting to me. Because if you have a voice back home that's saying, and an understandable voice saying, like, hey, buddy, this is your way out. Like, fit in. Get a job playing first chair cello in an orchestra. It's a good salary. Don't worry about it. Play Mahler.
0: Worst nightmare.
1: Really? Really? Yeah. Really?
0: Well, not. I mean, I've been in it. It's very beautiful.
1: Yeah.
0: I don't know. Somehow it was like an ancestral memory to leave home. All of the things that I am from my culture that we did in the township came rushing back. You know, I was very determined to be a concert cellist in this way that you mentioned. But what was important to me was I saying something of importance for myself, and would I have a voice in the profession? You know, if I went and played with a foreign orchestra or played standard repertoire or only standard repertoire, I think I'd find it hard to have a voice, because I was now struggling to connect the history to my personal voyage.
1: But

0: is this because of a dream? Is this because, like, what is the inflection point that makes you go from I will play this repertoire that everyone wants me to play to I need to have my own voice? Did something happen?
1: I think the tradition of learning in classical music is so strong, you know, and also the tradition of how you play things is like, there's different schools and, you know, it's so specific. And I was very much a part of that with my professor and the people I was learning from. But I think the change came when I felt that the masses were doing the same thing and we weren't saying something particularly important. So for me, the best way to say something important in classical music is to program really well, to say something with different types of messages that are put together to weave a story.
0: Like playing Bach and then playing not Bach.
1: But why? You know, but why? Why would I do that? You know, like what is the reason I would say I want to have a feeling of song throughout, or I want to have a feeling of nostalgia or words that you can't explain. All these things, if I can pin it to something that can relate to a person, I think it all became so technical in the end. It was just important for me that it starts to speak to society. And I started to become a mirror a little bit to society. I just started to feel as if I was in only nerd land, which is great.
0: You were singing someone else's song in some ways.
1: In some ways.
2: There's a quote in the program notes to these shows in Toronto, and it talks about a teacher introducing you to Bach, Johann Sebastian Bach, early on, and your reaction was, okay, there are two worlds now, but I have to make sure they live in the same space. What does that mean?
1: So there's a fabric that binds a lot of South African culture with European culture, i.e. through colonialism.
0: Yeah.
1: And so before colonialism, our way of harmony was very different. You know, we believed much more in overtones, and we would sing the two notes

0: that kind of world, and it would stay there.
1: Is that you? Oh, I can't do it. Is that are you doing? So is that throat singing? And are you doing overtone notes within?
0: Yes,
1: that?
0: Inside. And so that was a different type of intelligence, isn't it, of listening?
1: Of course.
0: That the deeper you listen, the more you hear not only the foundational note, but other things. But it's a skill to hear more of that.
1: Would you be willing to do a little bit without the cello just so we can see if we can hear the notes?
0: Okay.

0: So to be able to hear that.
1: Yeah, and I can, or I can stay on one note. It's.
0: Oh, wow.
1: That kind of world. And that would be like, some people maybe in some instances wouldn't hear, would just hear the bass note.
0: Yeah.
1: And the intelligence was not this like four-part harmony, but yeah, this feeling of within one note, everything's there.
0: So what's the connection between that and say, Western classical music?
1: And so post-colonial, what started to happen was this, the song I played, Jesuke, Jesuke.

0: that became like, that's a hymn, you know, that's a hymn that you'd sing in a Catholic church.
1: Yeah.
0: And it's a hymn that you'd sing in South Africa. And, you know, for me, that sound is deeply South African, but there are other people that would hear it much more, think it has a European tinge.
1: Yeah, that sort of big plagal cadence.
0: Yes, and through the wars and through this, and through culture and through religion, sound was shared.
1: Yeah.
0: And I think my closest forebears, my mother, my grandfather, my great-grandfather, were all in this four-part harmony. But before that, there was that overtone kind of world and a rhythmic world as well. And so I felt like these things need to be explained in my own makeup. So when people ask me if I fuse music, I don't fuse music. I try to understand my DNA, basically. The things that have made me, the love of four-part harmony. My dad sings bass line that sound a bit like Haydn, you know? And then at the same time, when we start to sing our ancestral music, we go revert to this overtone system.
1: I have friends of mine in the north of Canada,

0: who are Inuit, who are indigenous to that area. And they play classical music, and they play, you know, there was a large mission of Christian, Moravian missionaries, especially going to Labrador, where not too far where I'm from. And I could tell that they actually feel kind of torn about it. I mean, they love this music, but they actually feel kind of torn about it because they don't want to fully reject it and just, you know, and only go back to the music that existed before colonialism. They feel torn. I can't even say anything more than that. They feel torn about their love of that music. Does that resonate with you at all?
1: It does, heavily, yeah.
0: Yeah.
1: It's difficult. In our culture, also, the respect that we have for our parents, sometimes when you ask these hard questions, it's kind of like defiling, you know. They don't like it, you know. That's why it's sometimes so hard to get the answers to these changes in history and in sound. You know, my parents are very Christian, but also believe that, you know, the people that pass become our conduit, our vessel to the other world, to hear. Almost what you could say is angels, or but in our term we say abapansi, the ones who are under the ground. And so I think instead of actually differences in philosophy, it's just difference in names somehow. I think the belief that there are people or there are spirits who can guide you, and if you find your way within yourself, you can hear them or you can feel them. And in South Africa, we call that moya, which is spirit. So if we're sitting in this room and there's moments of beautiful inspiration amongst the conversations we're having that are so technical, but then there's moments of spirituality, those are the ancestors walking in the room. And then they walk out again. And it's hard to find them, you know, to always have this moment of inspiration. And that's normal and it's beautiful and it's okay. So that's how I see it, you know.

0: South Africa, and the classical music world. And he's always pushed the boundaries of where the cello can belong in music. He has said that the instrument has this ability to shapeshift. So I wanted to know more about that. Not only did he tell you what he meant by that, but because he was in our studio with his cello, he'll show you what he means by that. Here's Abel and the rest of our conversation.
1: For the longest time, I struggled to fit this instrument into other communities. It took a while to find ways for it to feel as rhythmic, to have my voice and lyricism that is from me, not just from the instrument that is the cello.
0: Well, what do you mean by other communities? So like other genres of music?
1: I play with a lot of West African drummers.
0: Yeah.
1: It's really hard to play in those settings. You know, if you go to Abidjan in Ivory Coast and you go to a wedding, I'm not going to hear you.
0: can you even hear the cello?
1: Yeah. You have to find ways.
0: Yeah.
1: You have to find ways to be rhythmic. And also you have to know what part you play in these proceedings, you know.
0: Yeah.
1: So you have to find your place within these communities. So I felt like I've worked so hard alongside my friends who I play with to find my corner of what the instrument is. You know, I can be rhythmic, you know, in my own...

from his 2025 album, Hymns of Bantu. That is singer and cellist Abel Salauche with Emmanuel. Abel's music blends both the African traditions of his homeland.

0: this kind of
1: feeling.
0: Yeah, these kind of feelings of I can play in rhythm if I wanted to be not a cellist in that sense, but to be some sort of contributor of rhythm.
1: Yeah. And then, of course, you can also be, what? You can be a melody. You can be the lead.
0: Yeah.
1: You can be the voice.
0: I can be the voice, you know, and all these kinds of things. Yeah. I love flutes.
1: Yeah.
0: I'm obsessed with flutes, and they're such an inherently African sound, you know, or actually worldly sound. People use them in so many ways.
1: Yeah.

0: Are those harmonics?
1: Fake ones, yes.
0: Sorry, I should say for people who don't know what we're talking about, you may have to explain this better than me, but often if you can hold your finger over a string in a certain way, you can access these sort of like higher registers on a very low instrument, some very high notes.
1: Yeah, and so sometimes with the cello, because it's like a long piece of string, if you interrupt it with very little amount of pressure, you get this gray area. So you don't get the note, or you get the...
0: And you can play like the flute, really.
1: Yeah.
0: And your instrument has sand underneath the...
1: Yes, underneath the bridge.
0: What, underneath the paint?
1: Yeah, so it's kind of painted over, like tiny grains, you know, that it hardly makes a difference. But it's so I can play like bits of shaker,

0: that kind of feeling, you know. So it's just a bit louder on this cello because it's put in there for me.
1: How does the classical community, and I'm not talking about other musicians, I'm talking about sort of the gatekeepers of that world. How have they reacted to your music?
0: I think I'm only in the environments that would like me there.
1: Right.
0: And I think, yes, maybe there has been some sort of, there has to be something classical and core in this in order to have the other things, you know. And I think for me, that almost loses the point. Maybe today's culture is to tell a story, you know, almost like a playlist, you know, the different types of strands that lead you to the different parts of you. That's quite important. So if I'm going to play a bit of Debussy in order to get to the end of it and realize that Debussy is some gamelan culture, and then tip over into a sound world that I think represents that.

0: in a form of improvisation and maybe even extended techniques on the cello, sending me that way, then I follow it because it makes sense. Because it tells a story.
1: Yeah, yeah.
0: You know, so I'm happy for that exploration, I think.
1: You said you want classical music to have more of a social impact, that it's an important direction for the genre. The reason I'm reading is because I want to read a quote. You said, we need to be asking, why do we play it and how can it affect change? Have you come up with an answer to that?
0: No.
1: Well, thanks for coming in. Yeah. Have you come up with a personal answer for yourself of why, you know, why am I playing this? What is this doing?
0: You know, this is like reasons for existing, human remembrance, you know, ancestral feelings at a very vast spectrum. It's the same as looking at art from a very long time ago and feeling a sense of kinship with it. You know, I think all of these things are not in a time capsule. They're, you know, I think it destroys the idea of time. It's like all of these things are new to us and continue to inform us on how to create, on how to be. So to live without them would be, I think, ridiculous or even impossible to create new things. So
1: it breaks down, yeah, the idea of time is beautiful. It breaks down, yeah, the idea of, I love traditional music and I think you do too, mm, because it doesn't feel old to me. Like it, yeah, feels, it feels, I feel like I'm just holding on to the ball for a little while. The ball got handed to me and I'm just waiting to hand it off. And I think what you're saying is,
0: those are your ancestors. Did you hear that? That they walked in the room, you know. For me, that's to hold on to that thing just a little bit longer.
1: And then when I'm done with it, when I'm going, when I leave, it's my job to hand it off.
0: Yeah.
1: And if I'm hearing you correctly, we can do that for classical music too. It's of a time. It's sure it's of the 18th century or 17th century in Vienna, but it's just as much music as the music we grew up playing. Mm. And we can have the same relationship of the time breaking down to that music as well.
0: The difference with classical music and folk music in this way is that so much of the music and all other music is so knitted to the story, you know, of human nature, of what happened, of what it feels like to be human now. And I think we need to do and make it a usual practice to dig into these classical pieces as to what is the story that's knitted to them. It doesn't have to be this narrative story, but it's like, what was happening around then? Like, what did Schubert do? Was he in love? Was he on something? Was he down? Was he going somewhere? And sometimes I feel like in this practice, you know, and in these structures of music colleges and conservatoires, you just get given the envelope and say, just read it, read that letter, just play it. And I think that's where maybe the thing is missing, maybe.
1: Before you go, I want you to play me a little something, but I don't know what. I was thinking about maybe asking you, like, when you get your cello out of the case. I got buddies of mine, when they take their instruments out, they play the same thing, just to kind of get their fingers warmed, yeah, up. What do you play?
0: I like playing pizzicato a little bit and then move a lot to the bow, you know, to warm up. And I love hearing overtones of the instrument or the ring, you know.
1: Yeah, give me a little bit of what you'd play, like, if you took the cello out.
0: Yeah.
1: You know, had to warm up.

Canada, playing shows with the Toronto Symphony. You can find Abel's recent releases, his album Hymns of Bantu, or his solo cello concerto Four Spirits, wherever you get your music. I'm Tom Power. You're listening to Q. Take a listen to this.

0: You know how like a certain song will take you back to like an exact certain moment in your life? Like that's for me. When I listen to that song, I am 18 or 19 because of the story I'm about to tell. At a house party in St. John's, drinking Dominion Ale and having the time of my life. That is Joel Plaskett and Down at the Khyber. Joel formed his band, Joel Plaskett Emergency, in the early 2000s. When that album came out, they had a slightly different lineup. But then Joel put together a real band, Dave Marsh on drums, Chris Pennell on bass. What I mean by real band is like a permanent band. And now they're celebrating 20 years of playing together, and they're celebrating it with a new song called Fill in the Blanks. Joel wrote it while taking an online course in the work of the Canadian media theorist Marshall McLuhan for like a homework assignment. If Marshall McLuhan is not a household name for you, as I mentioned, important Canadian media theorist, you might know his the thing he said, the medium is the message, which Joel and I will get into. But essentially, if you've ever wondered about the impact your phone or TikTok or YouTube is having on your brain or attention span, Marshall McLuhan sort of pioneered thinking that way, and decades before smartphones or algorithms. But how does that turn into a rock song, something that feels like an honors thesis? So I started by asking Joel Plaskett why he wanted to take a course on Marshall McLuhan in the first place.
1: A friend recommended it to me, and you know, I'd been sort of getting a little hip to Marshall McLuhan stuff. And then all of a sudden I had time. It was really interesting. There'd be optional assignments. And so this song was the result of an assignment on chapter two. This is what I submitted.
0: Really?
1: not the version that you're hearing now, the band version, but an acoustic four-track version that I did, which is going to be on the B side of the single.
0: I'm gonna do my best to try and summarize some points here too, so I can get you to explain why you may have been interested in this. Marshall McLuhan, you know, the greatest media philosopher of our time, Canadian. A lot of ideas that have lasted through our society, most famously the medium is the message, the idea that the information that you get from a newspaper versus a radio broadcast versus a computer screen versus a podcast, what's as interesting and as important as what's written on it is actually how you're getting it, and how you're getting it impacts what you are actually taking in. I remember a couple of years ago, you weren't on the internet at all, and you were on social media, you were posting up these sort of like typewritten messages to fans. It just occurred to me just then. Is this around the same time that, because if you're interested in the medium being the message, is this around the same time that you had sort of absconded and started posting up typewritten things?
1: I always find it interesting how you can take an analog approach into a digital world. That sort of mashup is something I've been flirting with more and more. Like I did my last tour, One Real Reveal, I was telling stories and using the phone to show pictures on screens and tell stories and stuff. So kind of mixing up these mediums, but the way you deliver something. So like when you type something up and you put it on socials, people have to zoom in on Instagram to read this typewritten post. It doesn't really make any sense. But in a weird way, it was a way of slowing things down a bit. To me, my issue with a lot of the modern technology is the speed at which it moves is like absolutely overwhelming. But McLuhan's stuff, I just find like that there's so many quotes, so rich. I'm not going to get them right, but things like, well, there's one line in it that says, the content of any given medium is the juicy piece of meat used by the burglar to distract the watchdog of the mind, or something like that. You know, like he's less interested in what the content is and more about what the environmental changes are. That's the big message, right? That's how the medium, you know, that it's the devices that change your environment, not the content on the devices.
0: I think I'm just trying to get trying to figure out an answer for someone who may be wondering, why is a 20-year in Joel Plaskett Emergency and multi-generation rocker courses in Marshall McLuhan.
1: Marshall McLuhan. Well, I think it's because I want to gain a perspective. There's this sort of idea that you get out of the fishbowl. The fish doesn't know it's in water, right? This is, again, I think one of the McLuhanisms is like, you don't know the environment you're in unless you find ways in which you can extract yourself from it for a second. And so we're swimming in digital media and social media and all these things that I find

0: frankly, quite overwhelming, and I think are hugely a distraction. And so I've been trying to think about ways in which I can just learn to step away from that and look at it a little. And the neat thing, the song that I wrote, Fill in the Blanks, was about chapter two, which is called Media Hot and Cold. I forget the name of the chapter exactly. It's something like that, Media Hot and Cold. And the idea is that, like, some media is more explicit, like a color film would be different than a black and white film. Like, if you're watching a color film, you get more information. It's maybe more overwhelming. A black and white film, you use your imagination. It's lower definition. Things that are lower definition engage your imagination in a different way. Things that are high def overwhelm you. And I feel like The Phone is like super high def, right? Like, it's everything all at once. But other older mediums, you know, like black and white television or something, you would have
1: radio,
0: engaged.
1: Yeah.
0: Radio, they all do different things. And so the kind of play on words in the song, right, is sort of, you know, you're coming in hot and high definition. It becomes kind of like a, not a love song exactly, but kind of a playful rock and roll song about these juxtapositions a little bit. And how often it's the things you leave out that draw people in. It's the implicit. And everything being explicit gets pretty boring pretty quickly to me, you know?
1: I mean, what's interesting is that McLuhan was writing this long before there was the phone or social media. He was talking about really the development of the television, the television versus the newspaper versus the radio broadcast.
0: Wildly crystal ball-like, some of the stuff that I was reading and understanding media. It's like, wow, this applies so much today. I think he's writing at a time where everyone was sort of the product of literacy, right? Of the written word was the dominant medium for many years. And then electronic technology comes along and undoes a lot of that. We're seeing that really in really deep now because people are reading less and we're all like, everything's coming through visual mediums and all these things. So he could really see the trajectory. from a distance and from a kind of a bird's eye view.
1: So before we hear the song, I mean, not that you're being didactic in any way, but what do you want people to maybe think about or feel when they hear the song right now?
0: I really like trying to thread the needle, you know, and see if it can mean one thing. Just if you know what it's about, great. So if you're going to listen to it, having framed this conversation, right? You know, maybe I've gotten too explicit with the conversation.
1: Never, never.
0: Exactly what I should have done. I should have just let you fill in the blanks. I shouldn't have told you about it.
1: No, this is radio, buddy. This is, people are going to be listening with no visuals. They're going to think we're much handsomer than we are. It's great.
0: Right,
1: exactly. So go on.
0: But yeah, I mean, I really love what the band did with it. And my acoustic version is folkier. This is more rock and roll. But the lyrics are, I think, I'm trying to be playful, but also see if there's something a little deeper in the backstory if you're interested. You know, that's always the dance for me, is trying to write something that threads the needle, for lack of a better word, leave something to the imagination, hence all the spots. There's a lot of filling in the blanks in this song. It was an easy one to like have fun with there's just, you know, there's a lot of, I guess, musical and word and lyrical playfulness in it. So
1: fun. I'll say to people about to listen to this, fun, catchy song, but you know, keep your ears open. You never know.
0: Yeah.
1: Joel, congrats on 20 years of The Emergency.
0: Thanks a lot. Yeah. We're going, we got lots of great summer shows this summer, so we're going to be having fun. Yeah.
1: I'm excited to see it. Can you say who you are and introduce the song?
0: Yeah, my name is Joel Plaskett, and this is the latest track from me and my band, the Joel Plaskett Emergency, and the song is called Fill in the Blanks.

Fill in the blanks from Joel Plaskett and the Joel Plaskett Emergency. Joel's Marshall McLuhan homework assignment recorded and I guess re-recorded, performed. Well, I guess recorded by Joel, re-recorded and performed by the Joel Plaskett Emergency. Joel joined me from his home in Dartmouth, Nova Scotia.

I'm Tom Power. You're listening to Q. From 1974, that is the late, great Minnie Riperton with her big Billboard number one, Lovin' You. Tomorrow on the show, you're going to hear some Canadian music royalty dropping by the studio. Divine Brown, our queen of R&B, Canada's diva of soul. She's here to share some love for Minnie Riperton. Divine has a new show she's doing as part of Toronto's Luminato Festival, a one-night-only celebration of Minnie's life and music called Lovin' You, the Minnie Riperton story. Divine's going to tell you all about the show, why Minnie Riperton has been such a huge influence on her. They both share that incredible five-octave range voice. You just heard that sort of like impossibly high note that Minnie just sang. Divine can do a bit of that. I actually tried to see if I could get her to demonstrate that a little bit. You'll hear whether I succeeded in that or not. But tomorrow you're going to hear a lot about Minnie Riperton. I thought it'd be nice to give Divine some flowers right now. Here she is with her R&B hit Old School Love, the gold-selling track that put her on the map. This is Divine Brown on Q.

Divine Brown with her gold-selling 2005 hit Old School Love. Tomorrow, Divine will be on the show talking about her celebration of the late soul singer Minnie Riperton. And I spend the whole interview trying to see if I can get her to sing really, really high. She's doing a celebration of Minnie Riperton as part of a one-night-only show on Saturday, June 13th, part of the Luminato Festival in Toronto. It's called Lovin' You, the Minnie Riperton Story. And that is it for Q today. It's not just Divine Brown is going to be here tomorrow, but also Adam Shankman, who has been behind a bunch of movies called The Wedding Planner, Walk to Remember, The Hairspray Remake, also produced the Oscars and has some great behind-the-scenes Oscars stories, which you'll never heard before. And he made an incredibly stupid, his words, stupid comedy movie called Stop That Train, which is excellent. He'll be here to talk about that. That's tomorrow on Q. See you soon.

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0: The CBC News is next, and then it's The Current Review with Matt Galloway.
2: Ordinary. The word just means that you're like other people, but it has come to be taken as a bit of an insult. In defense of being average and a look at how too much striving can lead many of us to failure or burnout, it's coming up on The Current Review.
3: From CBC News, the world this hour, I'm Neil Kumar. Louise Arbour is officially Canada's 31st Governor General. The former Supreme Court Justice was installed at the Senate chamber today. At 79 years old, Arbour is one of Canada's most accomplished jurists. She held a number of highly influential roles, both at home and abroad, including the UN High Commissioner for Human Rights. In her first address to the nation, Arbour emphasized the significance of national unity.
4: It is through our differences and our fundamental right to express them that we will nourish critical thinking, creativity, and innovation. It is through our differences that we will build a common future.
3: Arbour is replacing Mary Simon, Canada's first Indigenous Governor General. Pierre Poilievre is blaming Ottawa for the rise in separatist sentiment in Alberta. The opposition leader is encouraging provinces to lock arms and push for federal policy changes. He insists that cooperation will pave the way for stronger Alberta within a united Canada. Julia Wong has more.
5: It is great to be home to launch our campaign for a stronger Alberta within a united Canada.
6: Conservative leader Pierre Poilievre back on Alberta soil, making the case for a united Canada. Speaking to a crowd at a Calgary Legion, Poilievre made the plea as Albertans prepare to vote this fall on a separatism referendum question. Poilievre says separatist supporters have legitimate grievances and insists the federal government has fueled this by wading into provincial jurisdiction. The opposition leader argues there's an easy fix.
5: They do not have a problem with their fellow Canadians or even with Canada itself. They have a problem with the federal government. We don't need a different country in Alberta. We need different government policies in Ottawa.
6: Poilievre says he will speak with Albertans on both sides of the debate, asking Canadians not to demonize separatist supporters, but instead to listen to them. Julia Wong, CBC News, Edmonton.
3: In the Philippines, a search and rescue operation is underway after a powerful earthquake. It struck off the coast of the island of Mindanao, just as kids returned to school from a two-month break. At least 35 people were killed and more than 200 were injured. Sasha Petrusik has more.
7: In an elementary schoolyard at the southern tip of the Philippines, children hold each other tightly, assembled to celebrate the first day of school, but crying as the ground beneath them slides.

0: sides back and forth. No one was injured here, but dozens of others weren't as lucky. As the 7.8 magnitude quake hit, many of the dead and injured were caught up in landslides triggered by the tremor or trapped in collapsed buildings. The Philippines sits on the edge of the so-called Ring of Fire, making it prone to powerful earthquakes, stronger than magnitude 7 every year or two. Philippine President Ferdinand Marcos Jr. issued a statement online emphasizing the safety of children, declaring that the national government will not leave Mindanao behind. Sasha Petrosic, CBC News, Toronto.
1: Iran and Israel warned they will retaliate with force if a ceasefire is breached again. The two sides agreed to pause fighting following pressure from Washington, but the ceasefire in the U.S.-Israel war against Iran had been shaky from the start. Paul Hunter reports from Washington.
2: That sound, not heard for weeks in the U.S.-Israeli war on Iran, tore through the skies overnight in that region. Iran firing missiles toward Israel, Israel responding in kind, though the back and forth eased up as the day wore on, but warned Israeli Prime Minister Benjamin Netanyahu, "For now, the fire has ceased," he said, "but if Iran makes the mistake of attacking us again, we will respond with force." Israel has said its strikes were a response to Iran's. Iran had said it would take action after Israel struck at southern Beirut. Said Iran's foreign ministry spokesman, "Any action carried out by Israel against Iran is the direct responsibility of the United States." On social
1: media. And that was Paul Hunter reporting. That is your World This Hour.
3: The weather forecast for the Barrie area this evening, clear overnight, a low 14. For Tuesday, sunny then increasing cloudiness in the morning with a chance of rain and thunderstorms in the afternoon, a high 27 with the Humidex feeling like 32. For Peterborough and the Kawartha Lakes overnight, clear, a low 11. For Tuesday, sunny then increasing cloudiness with a chance of rain and thunderstorms, a high 27.

0: and welcome to The Current Review on CBC Radio 1. My name's Matt Galloway. Coming up, the man trying to help people in British Columbia's toxic drugs crisis by helping them take the drugs and staying close to make sure they don't overdose. And then, authentic haggis is illegal in North America. I didn't know this. Scottish soccer fans are gearing up to fight this in advance of the World Cup. But recession or not, we begin with the shaky state of the Canadian economy.
1: Has had two consecutive quarters of shrinking GDP, the only country in the G20 that can say that. We've lost 112,000 jobs in the first 3 months of this year. And that has left our country with a quarter of its people in food insecurity. Will the Prime Minister tell us whether we are in a recession or a technical recession?
0: As Conservative leader Pierre Poilievre in the House of Commons last week, whether the recession is real or technical, there is no question that for a lot of Canadians, these times are tough. High inflation, post-COVID hangover, a trade war, it's a lot. And now, after two quarters of shrinking GDP, and many Canadians wondering how long this will last, how bad it could get, and what do we do about it, we're joined by three people who think a lot about the answers to those questions. Charles Sedano is the chief economist at Service Credit Union. He's in Calgary. Armin Yalnizian is the Atkinson Fellow on the Future of Workers and past president of the Canadian Association for Business Economics. She's in Ottawa. And Angelo Molino is a professor of economics at the University of Toronto and a fellow at the C.D. Howe Institute. He is in Toronto. Charles, let's start with Pierre Poilievre's question to the Prime Minister. Are we in a recession or a technical recession?
2: Well, that's always a thing. Technical recession means simply two consecutive quarters of negative growth, which we've had. But those are very, very, it's a very simplistic definition of a recession to start with. It kind of lacks the context of what's happening. And a recession means traditionally to be more of a prolonged and deeper contraction in economic activity, which we do not have right now. When we look at the Canadian economy, for me, it looks more like it's completely stalled rather than in a recession.
0: We'll get to that context in a moment. But Charles, does it matter if we are or aren't in a technical

0: recession if many Canadians are feeling squeezed right now?
1: That's the thing. It's a definition. It would be more meaningful if we're really seeing a significant drop in economic activity that was coming with also big job losses. We're seeing also big decline in income. We should be more broader weakness than what we're seeing, and deeper weakness, which we're not seeing. But it's still, for many households, the problem we've seen is that it has been years where the Canadian economy has not been really performing well, especially on the household side.
0: Angelo, it's interesting because shortly after Pierre Poilievre made that comment referencing the job losses, on Friday we got good news about jobs. 88,000 new jobs added in May, erasing most of the losses from the first part of the year. And we've actually seen an increase in exports as well, despite this trade war that's going on. There's a trade surplus that we saw in March. So what's happening, Angelo?
2: Well, there are a lot of conflicting signals. As you pointed out, that employment report, well, it's hard to find anything to complain about in it. It was strong across all age groups, across industries, across provinces. Yeah, that was a great report. But, you know, the employment reports are very noisy. So, you know, when I talk to people, I'd say, yeah, it's plus 88,000 plus or minus 60,000 is the way to report it. We'll have to see if that continues for another month. And it basically says that the labor market's been flat to slightly negative, which lines up with the slowing population growth that we've seen in Canada since we've lowered our immigration targets.
0: Are there parts of the economy, if you take a look at the jobs, Angelo, are there parts of the economy that are doing well?
2: Well, of course. I mean, if you're in the commodities business, if you're in Alberta and you're producing oil, you're, mm-hmm. you're doing really well. And I mean, I haven't seen the numbers, but I'm sure there's still huge demand for things like healthcare and those kinds of government services.
0: Armin, you wrote in the Toronto Star in April, these are your words, a Canadian recession is inevitable. The question is, and the only question, is how long it will last and how deep it will cut. How do you understand the mixed bag of economic signals that I've just run through with our previous two guests?
3: Look, you can't be a country that is next door to the chief agent of change and not be expecting this kind of an impact. We have been looking at uncertainty since Liberation Day. So the April that you are referring to was last April. Mm. I haven't written for the Star for a while. Yeah. And in fact, I was surprised that we didn't have a recession in 2025. Good for us. You know why we didn't have a recession in 2025? We measure it in dollars and cents. And we exported, we lost about $31 billion in customs trade with the United States. We made about most of that back up by selling more gold to the United Kingdom. So yeah, you can make up for it. In fact, we're selling more gold in the first quarter of 2026 than we were in at the same, like double the pace of 2025. Same thing though, in terms of oil and gas, we're actually shipping less to the United States. They're more independent. They're pulling more out of their inventories. That story is going to change. We are running out of runway on oil and gas, and that has been one of the biggest slowdowns for economies around the world. And so, you know, now with the Houthis in the Strait of Hormuz, we can expect to see more disruption in terms of one of those basic inputs in the way the economies of the world work. You know, we may dismiss that this is a technical recession, that it is a rounding error in GDP measures, but the economy has either slowed or fallen for three of the last four quarters. So we are looking at only headwinds to come. Just one of the points that I think Charles made about household spending is that household spending has been one of the only sources of growth in GDP, but wages are slowing. And we are now looking at the highest number of insolvencies since 2009 in the first quarter of this year. So we're not in good shape going forward.
0: I was going to mention the insolvencies, also the statistic that's come out that something like 40% of Canadians fear job loss in their household or in their family. How do you characterize how Canadians broadly are feeling? Again, individuals, you know, may have different experiences in this, but broadly, how do you think we as Canadians are feeling in this moment, Armin?
3: Well, I'm not going to speculate. I'm going to tell you what Leger found when they were working with the United Way of Canada, and they found that 89%

0: 4% of Canadian households in the spring of 2026 felt a great deal of financial insecurity, and 46% of them said that they didn't think they could cover all of their bills by the end of the month if they lost their job that month.
1: So the Prime Minister was asked about the GDP numbers last week. Here is a little bit of what Mark Carney said.
2: This government's been in the process of laying the foundations for a stronger, more resilient, more independent Canadian economy. That process is settling in during that time as we make major investments, major changes to how the government operates, how we do major projects, how we have new trade agreements with other countries. As we do all that, the data is going to be uneven.
1: The data is going to be uneven. Charles, do you buy what the Prime Minister says?
3: Yes, because a lot of what the plan is that all those investments will only come to fruition or have a deep positive impact on the economy with a certain lag. It's not something that will be instant. So between now and when we start to see the positive impact of all those investments, it will take time. And until then, we'll still have a lot of volatility. We'll still have the kind of, in some ways, environment we have now. And I think we also need to take into account the significant change we've had in terms of demography just over the past 2.5 years. It's quite significant. We used to have population growth at a bit more than 3% back in mid-2024. Now it's slightly negative. That's a really big support for your growth that's disappeared or completely evaporated in about 2 years. And that reduced dramatically the potential growth for GDP for the Canadian economy, which is basically our speed limit. It's now very dangerously close to zero. So it doesn't take much underperformance to fall into negative growth in that context.
1: But if the Prime Minister says this is going to take time to resolve, I think a lot of Canadians are asking, how long is this pain going to go on? You have grocery prices that are soaring. You have gas prices that are soaring. To Armin's point, you have people wondering whether they're going to be able to pay the bills at the end of the month if they lose their job. So, Charles, when can Canadians expect relief in this moment?
3: That's where it's very complicated in this situation, is that there is no quick fix. There is, but they're just superficial fix, because the problem of the Canadian economy right now are structural. We have been lagging in terms of productivity growth for decades now, and it's showing up in our income growth. For example, the average Canadian has only gained 1 percentage point in personal disposable income per person compared to where it was in 2019. Mm-hmm. Only 1%. We should be easily 10% above where we are now. And affordability is as much an issue of higher prices as it is right now of very weak income growth. And that has been one of the major problems from households right now, is that income is no longer growing at what we used to be. It's about a full percentage point lower now over the past 10 years than it was between 95 and 2016 and 2015. So on 10 years, that's, again, it's a loss of 10% in purchasing power over the past decade. And that is, the longer it lasts, the more you start to be behind.
1: Angelo, Armin talked about living next to the agent of change, which some people might see as an agent of chaos when it comes to the global economy. How much of this has to do with what we're going through right now, Angelo? How much of this has to do with the tariffs and the economic disruption with the United States?
4: Well, I think the uncertainty that Donald Trump has created for Canadian business has really hurt our investment. I was pleased to see that in the quarter one figures, machinery and equipment investment picked up. That's usually a good predictor of subsequent economic growth and productivity improvements. But it's, as I said, one quarter. Overall, though, the investment environment in Canada has to be very reserved. People don't know how this uncertainty is going to be resolved. And until it's resolved, they're going to be very reluctant to take important investments in the Canadian economy. And while that's going on, it's difficult to grow. It's difficult to improve productivity and do all those other things. So, I think Donald Trump's economic policies, and in particular the renegotiation of the CUSMA agreement, are really hanging over the Canadian economy and hurting it.
1: So, Armin, Mark Carney, in large part, presumably, was hired as prime minister because people believe that he, in this moment, was the man to address the situation, that his background, his CV, is

0: in finance, in dealing with moments like this. He has been traveling the world to try to connect this country with new nations in terms of trade deals. He's off to France and Ireland in advance of the G7 later on this week. What is that going to do to address the moment that we're in right now, do you think?
1: Well, I think he has to be doing what he's doing, because we are looking, as both of my colleagues have been saying, we are looking at the potential for a massive wave of disinvestment because of all of the uncertainty and the degree to which foreign investors own our major productive capacities, except for in the oil patch, which is primarily Canadian owned.
0: But when you say disinvestment, you mean companies that, because of what's happening with the United States, will not put money in here, perhaps might put it down south, or at least just hold off while this moment continues?
1: Or maybe actually close up shop if they can't sell at good rates to the United States. To Angela's point, Kuzma's coming. And, you know, the guy loves to tear up everything that he has ever seen and say he's making it better, which usually is not the case. So if Kuzma gets torn up, a large reason for some of these aluminum producers, steel producers, car producers might disappear for actually being located in Canada. So we don't know what's happening, but you can only not invest for so long before you start losing money. We have been shipping far fewer autos to the United States in the first quarter of 2026 than we did in all of 2025. We're shipping less oil and gas there. What we are shipping more of is gold. And that's, you know, I just came back from Berlin at a Berlin-Canada trade discussion. And what Europe wants is, what the world wants is, our raw materials. We are shipping more raw materials than manufactured goods. We are not moving up the value chain. And it's very, very problematic for the prime minister to move out there and say, yeah, we will ship your rare earths that you want. But like, what we keep doing through the major projects and through these kind of deals is subsidizing and socializing the risks of production and privatizing the profits. And I don't see any direction in which we are paying attention to the things that are really moving. Angelo mentioned that one of the biggest movers in the Canadian economy is the care economy, healthcare, social services, and education. We are not investing in ourselves. We are waiting for others to come and invest in us. That's not going to play out well.
0: How worried are you, Armin, about the fact that there's still two more years of this Trump administration, and there's no guarantee that whatever follows will be better for Canada than what we're in right now?
1: Oh, I completely agree with you, Matt, that there is no guarantee that things will be better. There's a lot of writing on the wall that things will be worse, and we will get through it because we, as a people, have gotten through much, much worse in the past.
0: What can governments do to help us get through it?
1: Well, I think we could be investing much more in ourselves, not just in companies that want to invest in us, because that's an own goal when we don't invest in our own selves. Like right now, you had an item talking about the opioid crisis that's coming up. We have got a crisis in care across this country, not just for drug users, but for people that are waiting for surgeries, people waiting to get their parents into long-term care, people waiting to find childcare for their kids. This is an own goal for our own productivity. You want productivity and growth to improve. Don't drag productivity growth by not providing the care people need. That's something we can do for ourselves. Why aren't we doing it?
0: Charles, what can Canadians expect in the coming months, do you think, and into the next year? One of the reasons why we wanted to have this conversation now, outside of whether this is or is not a technical recession or not, is just because people feel pinched. People feel uncertain, and they don't know what the next few months are going to look like. What would you say to them?
2: Yeah, well, I think it's more of the same, at least in the short term. I think the uncertainty from the Kuzma renegotiation and renewal will continue to hang on businesses, continued uncertainty on the job front, whether it is from threat or from AI, threat of economic activity not being relatively strong. We're going to continue to see some improvement in purchasing power. It would still remain very marginal. So what we've been seeing, where households that feel uncertain about their future, will continue. Where I'm more optimistic is that I'm seeing at least more and more understanding at the policy side of what has been our problem in Canada over the past few decades. Is that we've been, in some ways, what we're seeing right now is that all that this

0: disruption we've seen are actually bringing to front all our issues that have accumulated over the past 30 years. Our constant lack of investment, whether it's business investment for our productivity, whether it's investment on our economy to be more prepared for disruption. And that's just coming up and really boiling up to the surface and showing a lot of our issues. But at least we're seeing policymakers that are understanding what's going on. The problem is really the fix is not going to be quick and will probably require some sacrifices from the general population to understand that, yes, it might be hard in the short term, but we'll be better off in the long term.
1: Angelo, briefly look into your crystal ball and tell us what we have in the next few months ahead.
2: I'm a deer in the headlights. I can't tell what's going to happen.
1: You and me both. Would you, is there, I mean, it's uncertainty. Is that, that's what it is?
2: You know, the Kuzma thing is a really big deal in the, and it's staring at us, you know, where it's imminent now that that deal has to be renegotiated. If it's not, we'll have uncertainty for quite a long time as the deal is renegotiated every year until, I guess, someone changes their mind. And then as was pointed out, AI is coming. And that's also a big deal. I mean, right now it's sort of pie in the sky, but, you know, I've just been watching in my own, you know, research ability what AI has been able to accomplish within the last 6 months. And I'm amazed. And so this is going to be a real game changer. I mean, you know, the internet was a real game changer. AI is going to be a real game changer. There's going to be a lot of jobs disappearing, jobs being created, a lot of churn. In the near future.
1: Armin, last minute to you. Look into your crystal ball. What do we have to look forward to? If we're looking forward to anything.
3: Right. I chalk me up for number three in uncertainty and the deer being caught in the headlights. But I guess what we can look forward to, guaranteed, is very rich discussions about what is an economy for and who is it for? Because that's the moment we are in. And all the shibboleths we've been living with since free trade began with Margaret Thatcher and Ronald Reagan in 1980 and our free trade agreement in 1988, that whole world of growth based on exports has been turned on its head. And so has the world of more markets, less government. We are now, because of population aging and falling birth rates, into a brand new type of world order that is going to require more of us pulling for each other. And whether we do that or not is a test for each one of us.
1: Really good to talk to you all about this. This is bracing, but important. Thank you very much.
3: Thank you.
1: Charles Ananal is chief economist at Service Credit Union in Calgary. Armin Yalnizian is the Atkinson Fellow on the Future of Workers. She was in Ottawa. And Angelo Molino is a professor of economics at the University of Toronto and a fellow at the C.D. Howe Institute. He was in Toronto as well. You're listening to The Current Review on CBC Radio 1. I'm Matt Galloway. For 10 years now, BC's drug crisis has been a public health emergency. And over that time, we have brought you many stories. But this is one you will have not heard before. You are about to meet a man who, aware of some of the realities of this crisis, has carved out a niche, an illegal one, for himself. It is rooted in the understanding that the vast majority of drug-related deaths aren't occurring in Vancouver's notorious downtown East Side, but rather among men alone at home. Today, our Radio Canada colleague, Francis Plourde, brings us on an unusual tour, meeting drug users trying to stay safe by relying on a man they call their doctor. Here is Francis's documentary.
4: Sean, may I ask you a question?
5: Yes, certainly.
4: I see that you're doing the back and forth. Is it because of...
5: I've always been fidgety. Yeah, it's nothing... I'm not all sketchy, but I just... Something my nervousness.
6: Sean, the man in front of me, is visibly agitated. Sitting across from him is a man he calls his doctor.
4: So basically what I've done is I've just, there's two ways to make a shot up.
7: Yeah.
4: Most people will just backfill a rig. However, it can lead to other complications, potentially. Mm. If there's dirt that's in the bag, then it's not really getting filtered out.
6: But we're not in a clinic or the doctor's office. We're in Sean's living room. A beer sits on the coffee table. Sean rolls up his sleeve.
4: You already wiped?
5: Yeah.
4: Okay.
6: As the man approaches and preps him for the injection, identifying the vein
4: one over here.
6: And cleaning the skin. As the needle pokes

0: vein, Sean turns his head away.
1: All right.
2: Painless.
1: Except for that flinch that you did.
2: Well, that's
1: normal. Let me know if there's any burning, okay?
0: And that's it. Sean got his fix. Alan, the man he calls his doctor, remains in his living room, cleaning up and making sure his client is all right.
1: Walk it off. Some people get such a rush that they have so much energy that they have to waste it, like, it's immediately, because it's so strong.
2: It tingles and, you know, yeah, it's the first, you know, 10 minutes.
0: What I just witnessed is illegal. But this exchange offers a unique window into a world many don't know about. In the midst of the drug crisis, this is how Alan makes money, by providing friends and clients with their fix, while promising a safer way to get high at home. Part of his service includes not only the injection, but the pledge he'll stay for a while, watching for signs of an overdose, psychosis, a stroke or a heart attack, ready to use naloxone or call 911 if he needs to. I ask Alan if he would describe this as a job.
3: Yeah. I mean, I totally think I'm employed by these people, really. I have a few people that I do every day, and then the sporadic people here and there make up the rest of the thing. But the ones that I do every day are, you know, those are my friends.
0: And while he acknowledges his practice is unusual, he says it isn't unique. Alan claims to know others who perform assisted injections for a fee.
3: There's about 10 or 15 that I know of. It's kind of the newest thing that's going on around the community, is that people are paying for it because they realize that, you know, it takes time, it takes effort, it's somebody's skill, and they want to make sure that you do a good job. And what a better way to make you do a better job than money, kind of thing, right? Everybody needs money.
1: Hey, can you call me an Uber?
0: I first met Alan a few months ago, while I was reporting on Vancouver's downtown east side. Alan is in his 40s. Typically, he can be seen walking around the neighborhood, wearing a baseball cap and glasses, carrying his backpack, and a bottle of juice in his hands.
1: Yep, we'll head over there, buddy.
0: When he told me about his job being on call, helping drug users inject themselves in the privacy of their homes, I was intrigued. I asked if I could follow him for a day.
1: And we're going to hop in an Uber.
0: He said yes, if we keep his identity and that of his clients a secret. So because of both the legal risks and the stigma, for those reasons, none of the names we use in this documentary are real.
1: I'm going 24/7, depends on who calls, when they call, and that's about it. I've been doing this now for 4 or 5 years. I've had a couple of steady people throughout those years. And then word of mouth has just gotten around and continued to do it.
0: I asked him how he got started. He says it was through a friend of a friend.
1: And that person knew of somebody who was looking for a steady doctor.
0: In his circles, people call him the doctor.
1: Let me know him.
0: And what he does, doctoring.
1: So we're just going to wait for the Uber here.
0: For the record, Alan has no such training. What he does, he learned over the years, injecting himself, injecting friends, using Google, and he says, reading research papers.
1: Whenever anybody wants me to stop by or to talk to them, they'll either book me in advance or...
0: Alan is an addict. He talks openly about it. And while on the job, he says he makes sure he's not on anything.
1: Sometimes I don't.
4: Okay, and you have a big backpack right now.
1: Yeah.
4: What do you carry with you when you're on duty?
1: Mostly harm reduction. So, rigs, needles, water, wipes, gloves, any sanitation stuff, anything to keep it clean.
4: And you have naloxone with you?
1: Yes, I do. Yeah. Yeah. I don't do very many people with fentanyl, thankfully, because that's kind of unfortunate. But the ones that I make sure to have naloxone, more naloxone on me, just because... a higher risk, of course. I wonder if this is our Uber. It must be.
0: As we're getting in the car,
1: thank you.
0: Alan explains to me that he crosses a line that safe consumption sites like Vancouver's Insight won't even cross.
1: Yeah, so like Insight and stuff like that. They have nurses there that will help, but they're not allowed

0: push in for you, I think. They're not allowed to actually administer. And I mean, if the person does overdose, what do? You're, if you're the one who pushed it in, you're kind of responsible for it. And so, I mean, there's a trust both ways for it, for me at least, where I trust my guys are knowing what they can take, what they can handle, and because ideally it's their stuff and what they want. I have no problems making it up for them and administering it for them. And I mean, I'll never hesitate ever to call paramedics or anybody else that's needed in a case that something does happen. Mm-hmm. And it is a concern for me because most of my guys are older. So, I mean, risk of heart attack right away is probably the big one.
1: On an average day, Alan says that he performs between 3 and 12 visits. To be clear here, Alan tells me he does not provide the drugs. He says he's not a drug dealer. But by injecting people for money, he's definitely operating outside the law. He charges $20 a shot, plus the cost of the ride if he has to go far. A small fee, he says, to prevent a deadly overdose. Last year alone, up to 6,000 people in Canada died of an overdose. Most of them were men, consuming alone, and Alan makes sure that his clients are not.
0: My whole thing is the risk of accidental overdose. So, cross-contamination, getting mixed in with any other stuff. But I'm always right there beside them for at least 15, 20 minutes after they do the shot. Because I know that I'm still technically responsible for that. I just don't want them using alone. Right here is good. Thank you so much.
2: Thank you.
0: Cheers.
1: We're making our way to Sean's. Alan can visit him up to 3 times on a regular night.
0: Have a good day, bud.
1: Sean lives in a car by himself with his cats.
0: Hello.
1: He is in his 50s. At work and among friends, few people would suspect his struggles with addiction.
3: Water, beer, wine?
4: No, I'm good. No.
1: This is the man you heard at the beginning of this story.
5: My partner passed away 2 years ago, and I just started using again.
4: Oh, sorry.
5: Yeah, thank you. And yeah, it's just it's an escape. So I'm a light drinker. I smoke cigarettes, but meth is my drug of choice. It's affordable compared to like cocaine. It's a lot more affordable, and yeah, but I still function, go to work mostly every day.
1: And what does like the methamphetamines, like how does it help?
5: Just the pain. You know, financial and many, you know, just hides everything. But I know it's a mask.
1: And having someone with you when you consume and to help you in injecting, what's the benefit for you?
5: Oh, health. You get terrible infections. People that don't know what they're doing. It's totally worth the cost. So this is great. It's important because it costs the system tenfold. Visit, you know, doctor visits, and the medicine, you name it.
1: After Alan makes sure Sean is okay, Alan and I make our way to his next client.
0: Like, he'll call me once, sometimes twice a day. And sometimes I have to, like, be discreet about it. Because the people that are coming to see him don't know that he does it. Most of my clients are older gentlemen who have had families and careers and lives and are still well known in the community. We're not all like downtown Eastside. I'm not. I don't feel like I belong there. I love the people there. Don't get me wrong. I love them. I feel their pain. I feel their hurt. I want to help them all. But I'm not. I don't fit in.

0: Over the years, Alan says that he has doctored all kinds of people you would not imagine are addicts.
1: I have had people with multi-million dollar homes call me to go and doctor them. I've had people who have had very successful careers, still in their careers. In a different city, I had a neurosurgeon who I would inject. Not very often, granted, but still, like, this is, it's everywhere. We all know somebody.
0: Legal and addiction experts I talked to suggest the fact that Alan earns money by assisting people with injections just shows the magnitude of the drug crisis.
1: I think that anybody who realistically thinks that we can squash all the drugs out there is unrealistic.
0: Alan refuses to teach people to inject themselves out of fear they'd use alone. But you also get a sense that part of him is conflicted.
1: If they wouldn't be using without me being there, that sucks. But it's good at the same time, because then they're not trying to do it themselves. They're not hurting themselves. They're not risking themselves. So do I feel like I'm enabling some of them? Yes, absolutely. Do I feel like they would damage themselves more if I wasn't doing it? Yes, absolutely. But it doesn't necessarily mean that I wish that they were doing it. Some of them do it for the wrong reason. Some of them do it for enjoyment. Some of them do it to hide and to cover. And those are the ones that really make you sad. You know, there are people that I've said no to because I think they've gone a little too far. And I hope that they take that as lovingly and caringly as they possibly can, because I don't want them to do it. And if I don't want them to do it, that's a big statement.
0: Where are we going now?
1: Now we're going up to Granville Street.
0: Okay.
1: So it's a nice walk. And we'll be going to see a gentleman there. Very good friend of mine. Probably one of my best friends.
0: Okay, so he gave you a call while we were at the other place?
1: Yeah. Come on.
0: Michael is 66, he's an artist, and has been living with HIV for about 40 years.
2: I have a neurological disorder like Parkinson's.
0: Okay.
2: There's no cure for it, so it creates a lot of anxiety through the day.
0: For Michael, using meth is not so much about chasing a high, he says. It's more about seeking relief.
2: It took away the pain, it took away the my care of what other people think, took away my anxiety. I'm curious, there should be advocates for people who know the medications work for them, so they wouldn't have to go to street drugs. I told my doctor, I'm going to buy my drugs on the street. And she replied, shrug.
0: You wouldn't consider yourself an addict?
2: No. I don't need, there's medications I've gone without it for a week, 2 weeks, whatever, and I'm fine, but I still have it. My disorder, which bothers me, and just eventually just catches up. And
0: do you mind if I keep recording while you're doing it?
1: Yeah, that's fine. I usually always try and do it as clean and safely as I can. You want to go on that side?
2: Yeah.
1: Okay, fine.
2: Yeah. He's always concerned. He won't. If he's going to do it with you, he'll make sure he does you first so you're safe and washes you for a while. And it's security. It's security, well, it makes you feel safe.
1: I got my phone. I got everything. You have everything?
0: Yeah.
1: We'll see you later.
0: Our next stop is the home of Alan's very first client.
1: Okay, so we'll shut up.
0: Before we enter, Steve asks that we don't record.
1: If that's okay.
0: Until he gets his dose for the day. Steve lives in Vancouver's West End, not far from Stanley Park, in a building with young families and long-term residents. I ask him if anyone knows about his drug use.
3: No. I'm in the banking industry. There's no way that would fly.
0: He's been an addict for more than 20 years, but he keeps it a secret from most of his friends and colleagues.
3: Oh my God, no. It started when I started snorting meth up my nose. I snorted it. Yeah. And it was amazing because I could get so much more energy. Holy Christ. Stay up all night. I could do anything. And I thought, this is cool. I'm going to just definitely have to have this in my life.

0: Veins become tough.
1: They do become tough. Veins will spiral as their own defense mechanism kind of thing. Today we went in the leg, which is normally not recommended. However, for him, it's kind of where we're at with it.
2: Doctors warn that depending where an injection takes place, there are risks of things like hitting arteries, causing nerve damage, blood clots, or infection. But Steve trusts Alan.
0: There's nowhere to go to get help from a nurse or any of these other conventional places because it's drugs and it's so frowned upon, and people need someone they can go to that can help them. And we just call him doctor because, you know, he's going to help me achieve my goal, what I set out to do. And that is to, you know, get it's not even get high. It's just to, yeah, it is to get high. Yeah, to get high. Jesus.
3: How many doctors did you have over the years?
0: I've had 1, 2, 3.
3: Three doctors.
0: Four doctors.
3: Yeah.
2: For Steve, the arrangement is a win-win. It helps Alan earn money, and it helps him control his drug use.
0: Self-imposed because I don't want to be out of control.
4: Yeah.
0: If it costs me any more a day, then I can't afford it. Then that keeps me in line.
3: Right.
1: And it's not like I'm ever going to turn away anybody just because they can't afford it either. You know, it has become a business for me, but still, at the same time, it's more about health and safety and making sure that they're not using a loan.
2: I asked Steve about why he doesn't go to one of the government-sanctioned safe consumption sites in Vancouver, like Insight.
0: I've never gone to Insight.
1: I could never picture anybody like you at Insight.
0: No, I've never been to Insight. I've heard nothing but good stuff about them, but... Yeah, I don't know. I just don't want to be seen. I don't want to be seen as one of those people.
1: Right. So the stigma.
0: Absolutely. Yeah, of course.
2: What do you think people get wrong?
0: If there's any misconceptions, you mean?
2: Yeah.
0: That we collectively, I suppose, are degenerates. We all are people. We all are human. We all have feelings. We all have emotions, and we all count. We're somebody's brother, sister, you know, father, whatever. We're all human, right? So, yeah. Judgment hurts.
5: Okay, thank you. Nice to meet you.
6: Well, thank you.
2: As we leave Steve, Alan explains to me that his role, it's not so much about injecting a substance. It's about preserving dignity, he says. For him, it's also a way to control his own addiction and find purpose in the process.
0: If you need to come back for anything, let me know.
1: For people to call me doctor, it's hilarious, and at the same time, it's very endearing to me, I guess, because they trust me, and that's a big thing. So, and I've always wanted to be trusted in the full capability I can be. I've been asked by people, like, well, what if somebody dies? And I've heard of people who have had people die doing it. And it's one of those things that I, knock on wood, hope it never happens to me. But if it came down to somebody did pass away and something happened and a family member took me to court, I'd go to court. Absolutely. I'm responsible.
2: Multiple times when I followed him, I asked Alan about the legal risks. But I kept wondering, did he really know what he was risking if someone died or was injured while he was injecting them?
7: You can make sure his mic is like just about this far away from your mouth.
2: So a few weeks later, my producer Joan and I, we invited Alan to our studios at the CBC.
8: So the sound is okay?
7: I think so.
2: He admitted the experience was weird, but he didn't shy away from my questions. You know, let's talk about the legality of what you're doing.
8: Yeah.
2: What's your understanding?
8: My understanding is that I'm at fault. If anything goes wrong, I can be implicated very badly. Socially, justicely, or whatever. I can have the book thrown at me pretty bad, I'm assuming.
2: Yeah, we can talk about that.

0: Because I mentioned to you, I spoke to two legal experts, not to scare you, just to, because we were curious. We knew it was illegal. And, you know, without an exemption, like a site for assisted injection, the risks include like being prosecuted for possession, drug trafficking because of the transfer of a substance. It could be also accusations of administering a noxious substance. That's up to 14 years. Assault, involuntary manslaughter if the person dies. So, you know, it could be 10 years to life in prison for manslaughter. Did you expect that? And what are your thoughts on that?
1: That's big. That is really big. And I really, really hope that it would never come down to anything like that. But if it did, that's on me.
0: Do you think those would be unfair as
1: I do think that they're a
0: accusations?
1: little unfair. Absolutely. I mean, I'm not going at this in any malicious intent at all. And I know damn well that I would definitely get a really, really good lawyer who would fight tooth and nail for me. Because I just don't have that in me to see that happen. Like, I would do anything for any of my guys. I would, if I had to take a bullet for one of them, I would. You know, I just don't see myself being prosecuted based on a wrongdoing. Because I don't think that I'm doing wrong. I know it's wrong, but I don't feel like it should be wrong. However, I don't find too many people who want that kind of blood on their hands either way. You know, every time you go to a different job, there's the potential of the person dying. And that's stressful. And there's not too many people who would do that day in, day out.
2: That documentary was produced by Radio Canada's Francis Plouard with Joan Weber of the CBC Audio Documentary Unit. You're listening to The Current Review on CBC Radio 1. I'm Matt Galloway. This, right now, is a very good time to be a Scottish soccer fan.
3: There's McLean. He's going to shoot.
2: Absolutely astonishing indeed. For the first time in 28 years, Scotland is headed to the World Cup. And while it is certainly a time to celebrate, Scottish fans making the trek across the pond will have to do that without one of their most iconic meals.
4: This isn't just tradition being ignored. It's regulation gone mad. But Simon Howie are offering the land of opportunity a real opportunity. They're leading the charge to make haggis legal again. So come on, Scotland, get signing, get shooting. Let's make haggis legal again.
2: Make haggis legal again. Whether you love it or perhaps are repulsed by it, the fully authentic version of the quintessentially Scottish dish is actually technically illegal in both the US and Canada. Simon Howie is a butcher, founder of Simon Howie Foods, and is hoping to get that changed in time for the World Cup. He's in Dunning, Scotland. For people who may not have tasted this dish before, can you just very briefly describe what haggis is?
5: Yeah, it's a super nutritious dish. It's full of meat. It's got cereal, seasoning, and a very tasty. It looks like ground beef when it's sitting on your plate. It looks like what we call mince, or you call ground beef in North America.
2: And so, why would such a thing, as delicious as it may be, because you might be kind of not telling the full story, why would such a thing be banned in the United States and Canada?
5: Yeah, because in the early 70s, someone in the wisdom in the US and Canada decided that the ingredients of the product were banned from coming in.

0: So inside the meat products that make up haggis are shoulder meat, so the shoulder of the lamb, and also beef fat, but also it has heart, liver, and lungs in it as well. So it's not for everyone, but seriously, it's a very, very nice dish and eaten in big volumes in the UK. And a lot of people from North America who come to Scotland really enjoy haggis as well.
1: I have enjoyed haggis, and I had no idea that it was illegal. Have I been breaking the law this whole time?
0: Not, depends where you're eating it. There may be products imported to Canada and the US which don't have those cuts of meat in it. Mm. So it won't really taste like a proper haggis. But could be legal. So what we're really saying is, look, come on, people in the Western world are all eating haggis except for Canada and the US. So let's make haggis legal again. It's a really nice time in Scotland. Another, as you said, quintessential thing is that the Scottish football team, which is, we're a big supporter of our national team, as all countries are. And it's a really good opportunity to have a light-hearted, tongue-in-cheek go at Mr. Trump. You know, you couldn't have a better president to have a bit of fun with. He's 50% Scottish himself. His mother was from the island of Stornoway, the town of Stornoway in Lewis, I believe, on the west coast of Scotland. And so there's probably been no better time for them to say, come on, This is silly. Let's get this reversed.
1: Is there a way to get around this? I mean, if you don't have sheep lung in haggis, is it really haggis then?
0: No, I don't think it is. Yeah. No, it wouldn't be. It's not the real thing. So we think that's ridiculous because we're all eating it and we're all fine. And there'd be lots of other things in the US and Canada that are broadly similar. So why not haggis?
1: You've said this is regulation gone mad.
0: Yeah, I think it is. I mean, to be fair, at the time, someone decided that there was some kind of risk of eating lungs. What it was at the time, I can't tell you. I was 4 years old at the time. So it's not something I can really answer, but it just hasn't been on the agenda. You'll notice that this year, when the King went to visit the US, he did a good job in having them reverse tariffs on Scotch whiskey. Mm. Our own First Minister, John Swinney, did a good job on that as well. And all of a sudden, Scotch whisky is moving back and forward between the countries now without any tariffs. So that's good. And we could see something along that line with the haggis. We'd be delighted. There are 25 million people of Scottish extraction in the US. So we think that many of them would enjoy a haggis.
1: Make haggis legal again. I mean, MHLA. It doesn't roll off the tongue like MAGA. But you could put it on a hat, right?
0: Yeah, we have done. So we've got hats and scarves and flags and all kinds of things to give to the supporters as they go over. As I said, Luke, come on, we're having a bit of fun and enjoying the opportunity to shout about it. It gives profile to our business and to the product, and you just never know.
1: Maybe get it on the plate of Donald Trump. Who knows? He likes to eat all sorts of things, right?
0: He does. He does like to eat all sorts of things. Mm. He likes a burger, so this is akin to a burger in a way.
1: What is it like in Scotland? The Tartan Army will be is one of the great supporting nations, right? And,
0: yes.
1: And Scottish fans have been waiting for this. You said for 28 years, the fans are wild wherever they go. What is it like in the week and a bit before the World Cup?
0: There's a lot of anticipation, as you would. I think that we're every bit as passionate as the great footballing nations, as the Brazils or any of these other countries that absolutely love soccer. And we are fired up for this. I'm old enough to remember when Scotland got into every World Cup, mm-hmm. 1972, 76, these famous escapades that didn't always go very well. But on many occasions, Scotland accounted themselves extremely well. Some of the best players in the UK were Scottish.
1: Do you think you have is there the possibility of getting this dish on the menu by the time the World Cup wraps up? Maybe not by the time it starts, but the tournament goes on for many weeks.
0: There's a possibility. Yeah. There's a possibility. Let's see what happens, and we'll be banging the door down. So fingers crossed.
1: Simon, good to talk to you as always. My stomach is rumbling now. I don't know if that's...
0: You too, man.
1: Yeah. Simon Howie is the founder of Simon Howie Foods. It includes a couple of butcher shops. He is pushing to make haggis legal again in North America, United States, and Canada. He was...

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1: Feel that? That's the thrill of the Northern Super League. And it's back on CBC Gem, with six fierce clubs battling all season long for glory. From coast to coast, Canada's first professional women's soccer league is bringing the heat. 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
3: From CBC News, the world is sour. I'm Neil Kumar. Canada has a new Governor General. Louise Arbour was officially sworn in as King Charles' new representative in the country. She's replacing Mary Simon. Tom Perry reports.
4: In the soaring Senate chamber just off Parliament Hill, Louise Arbour swore the oaths of her new office.
5: Do you, Louise Arbour, solemnly affirm that you will be faithful and bear true allegiance to His Majesty King Charles III?
6: I do.
4: And with that, after an address by the Prime Minister, Arbour delivered her first speech to Canadians as their new vice regal.
6: The world is watching us, not to copy everything we do, but to draw inspiration from a country striving to embrace the future with greater security, prosperity, and dignity for all. Thank you. Merci. Miigwech.
4: Arbour, a former Supreme Court Justice, UN Human Rights Commissioner, and war crimes prosecutor, now embracing her new role as Canada's 31st Governor General. Tom Perry, CBC News, Ottawa.
3: With all the dignitaries in Ottawa at the Governor General's installation ceremony, notably absent was Pierre Poilievre. The Conservative leader was in Alberta, where he also spoke about unity, but also criticized the federal government. Olivia Stefanovich explains.
7: If you want frustrated Albertans to vote for Canada, the absolute worst thing we can do is dismiss their legitimate grievances.
8: In a keynote speech meant to bring the country together, Conservative leader Pierre Poilievre took aim at the underlying divisions, threatening to tear it apart.
7: We don't need a different country in Alberta. We need different government policies in Ottawa.
8: During a luncheon at the Royal Canadian Legion in Calgary, Poilievre also invoked the spirit of veterans.
7: They fought for Canada, and now we must fight for Canada.
8: And blamed successive federal Liberal governments for the cost of living crisis and anti-development policies targeting Alberta's fossil fuel economy. Things that Poilievre says have to change. Poilievre is the first federal leader to launch a campaign against Alberta separatism after the province announced plans for a vote this fall to decide if there should be an independence referendum. Olivia Stefanovich, CBC News, Ottawa.
3: Alberta activists say they are a step closer to stopping new coal mining projects on the eastern slopes of the Rockies. Country music artist Corb Lund says his team has collected enough signatures to compel the province to act. The signatures will now be verified by Elections Alberta. A search for earthquake survivors continues in the Philippines. The destruction caused by the tremors killed at least 35 people and injured dozens of others. The 7.8 magnitude quake struck off the coast of Mindanao Island in the southern Philippines. It sparked tsunami warnings across the region and has led to dozens of aftershocks. Officials also say at least 10 people have been reported missing. Canada's World Cup squad is training in Toronto ahead of their first match on Friday. The men's team will face off against Bosnia.

0: team will be looking to claim their first ever win at the global tournament. Thomas Dangler reports.
1: In front of a Toronto crowd gathered to watch them train before Friday's big match, Canada's men prepared to face Bosnia. Head coach Jesse Marsh says the Canadians focused on countering their opponent's signature set-piece plays, but also on overcoming their own major shortcoming.
2: I thought it was an effective training session. Yeah, we had a lot of actions around the goal, so we're going to score more goals.
1: Canada's weakness in scoring goals was again exposed on Friday in a pre-World Cup tune-up match.
3: Canada with the early advantage from the set piece.
1: The team's one goal came when their Irish opponents scored in their own net. Captain Alphonso Davies is injured and expected to miss this week's opener. He was the only Canadian to score at the last men's World Cup, leading fans to hope Davies will be well enough to compete soon. Thomas Dagle, CBC News, Toronto.
0: And that is the World This Hour. For CBC News, I'm Neil Kumar.
4: The weather forcast for the Barrie area this evening, clear overnight, a low 14. For Tuesday, sunny then increasing cloudiness in the morning with a chance of rain and thunderstorms in the afternoon, a high 27 with the Humidex feeling like 32. For Peterborough and the Kawartha Lakes overnight, clear, a low 11. For Tuesday, sunny then increasing cloudiness with a chance of rain and thunderstorms, a high 27.
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This was the number one song from last week. Yes, that is American mega pop star Olivia Rodrigo with her latest number one hit called Drop Dead. Will she be able to stay alive long enough to hang on to number one for 2 weeks straight on this chart? You will need to stick with me until the end of the show to find out. Over the course of the next hour, you are going to hear three debut songs entering your countdown, including a hot new one from Baby No Money. Plus, you will hear which song is the highest jumper on the chart, which song received the most online votes this past week, as well as charting songs from Good Kid, Logan Richard, Gorillaz, Somersets, and more. And here is how your top 20 works. 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And all of this new music can also be heard on Mornings, Drive, and After Dark on CBC Music. So let's get your countdown started with a hot new song from Vancouver rocker Jimmy, J-I-M-I. And if you're a Toronto Blue Jays fan, you might already know this song, because Leather Jacket has become the Jays' official home run anthem. So cool. 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

This week it comes courtesy of Vancouver Internet Electro Pop Rap Fan Choice Juno Star, Baby No Money. That track is called Round and Round, and Baby No Money's music is taking him round and round the continent and the world. This summer he plays both Bonnaroo and Lollapalooza music festivals. Round and Round by Baby No Money busts into your countdown at number 19. And if you want to help out either of those songs by Baby No Money or that home run anthem by Jimmy to climb up this chart, you can do so by voting for them now at cbcmusic.ca/top20vote. That's where you can check out all the songs hoping to break into this chart as well. I see that

Kenya and Adria Kane both have songs in the wings that they're hoping to see get some chart action soon. But right now, up next, it's our third debut this week. It comes courtesy of Josiah and the Bonnevilles out of the mountains of Tennessee. The new record is called As Is. It's on Rounder, and that is where you will find this next song called Going Gone. It enters your countdown at number 18.

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1: All right, that country tinge pop song debuted on last week's Countdown. Lots of hooks in that one. It's new music from Oakville, Ontario singer Anne Julie. It's called Tell My Lips. And this week it climbs three spots to Kiss number 17. Angelique is really interesting. She's a very successful behind-the-scenes songwriter for stars like Lady Gaga, Nicki Minaj, Kelly Clarkson, and others. But she kind of got burnt out on the business, moved back home, became an independent artist, all while nursing something she has called a fame wound. I'm Grant Lawrence. This is the CBC Music Top 20. And if you could watch my lips, you would see them saying, we need to move quickly if we want to get you to the top on time. So here's your quick spin through this week's songs, coming in at 16 to 14.
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1: All right, still to come, number one. So the big question this week is, will Olivia Rodrigo and her massive hit Drop Dead, which includes references to a Cure song and shout-outs to Japan and the Palace of Versailles, where the video for the song was actually filmed, will Drop Dead be able to kill it at number one on this chart for 2 weeks straight? Or will The Strokes or Good Kid or Gorillaz have the oomph to dethrone Olivia Rodrigo? You will need to stick around with me until the end of the hour to find out. But right now, up next, it is the new single from American soul singers The Womack Sisters. Now, if that name sounds familiar, yeah, it is the same family lineage as soul legends Bobby Womack and Cecil and Linda Womack. Climbing up three spots to roll right into number 13, this is Chauffeur by the Womack Sisters on your CBC Music Top 20.

All right, that is the latest from Somerset's out of Ottawa. Love that song. It's the title track from their latest album, that one, Million Dollar Ticket, produced by Jim Bryson, also from Ottawa. Million Dollar Ticket is my favorite song on the chart this week. It's up two spots to hit the lucky number 12. I'm Grant Lawrence. 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Our email address is top20@cbc.ca. You can use that email to ask us anything, like Sean from Richmond, BC did, writing in to say, "Hey, Grant, you might have noticed that Drake released 3 albums all at once last month. And in doing so, he broke all sorts of chart records. First artist to simultaneously hold 3 top spots on Billboard charts. And he broke Michael Jackson's record for the most number ones on the Billboard Hot 100. And of course, he's Canadian. So when will we finally hear Drake on the CBC Music Top 20? Thank you very much for that, Sean in Richmond. Yeah. Amazing records broken by Drake. I guess releasing 3 albums at once is a good strategy. He kind of topped Bieber there, who released 2 albums last year. And yes, you should be hearing one of those new songs by Drake on the Top 20 very soon. Thanks for that note, that email again, top20@cbc.ca. Now up next, it's the latest single from Shub. If you are anywhere near Toronto, you can catch him live June 6th at the Luminato Festival and in Vancouver at the FIFA Fan Festival on July 2nd. Shub's new single features Sebastian Gaskin on vocals. It's called I Know. This week, it climbs a big 4 spots to take number 11 on your CBC Music Top 20.

0: Club out of Ontario. Sebastian Gaskin out of Manitoba. That was their collaboration called I Know. This week, it's up 4 spots to take number 11. I'm Grant Lawrence, and I know you've heard this from me before, but this week we are very tight on time for the countdown, so we better get hustling, or my producer might blow a gasket. I mean gasket. Sorry for the shove. I mean flub. Here is your quick zip through this week's songs coming in at 10 to 6.
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0: No Springtime from Allison Russell, Joy Ladacoon, and Julie Williams sprouts up 2 spots to take number

number 9 with Time Machine. Maybe I'll ride through mountains over mayhem. Now I wonder what I might do. Blowing up 3 spots to fill up number 8, it's Water from Wolf Castle and Jamila.

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1: All right, if you want to see any of those tracks climb this chart, you should turn that Brooke Combs song around. Our polls are open now, so you can have your say by voting at cbcmusic.ca/top20vote. We are getting you closer and closer to number one, so let's get you into the top five with this absolutely stunning new track from Gorillaz. And hey, is it too early to ask, what are you doing for Halloween? I only bring it up because Gorillaz will be wrapping up their 2026 North American tour on Halloween night with a massive arena show in Seattle with Deltron 3030 opening. How many gorilla suits do you think will be in the crowd? Shout out to Ivan the Gorilla from Tacoma. Orange County by Gorillaz swings up five spots to crack your top five at number five on your CBC Music Top 20.

receiving the most online votes this past week. That is the latest from Prince Edward Island singer Logan Richard. It's called Yet to Let Me Down. And he didn't. Last weekend at the East Coast Music Awards, Logan Richard won Best Solo Performer of the Year. So congrats to him. This week, his sweet song climbs three spots to take a very impressive number four. And you can catch Logan Richard live all over the place this summer, from Wolfville, Nova Scotia to Hinton, Alberta, and a special Canada Day performance in his hometown of Charlottetown. I'm Grant Lawrence, way out in Vancouver. Now let's get you into our hotly contested, very tight top three this week with the latest single from Toronto band Good Kid. Tea Leaves is a quirky song, and it climbs up two spots to slide into number three on your CBC.

That's Tea Leaves by Good Kid. This week, it's number 3. Now, up next, it's our highest jumper on the chart this week out of New York City. It's Journeyman Alt Rockers, The Strokes. The band's new album was produced by Rick Rubin, and as you're about to hear, yes, Rick has an auto-tuner. Move over, Cher. Don't miss The Strokes' Canadian dates in Toronto, June 21st at the RBC.

Vancouver on August 27th at Rogers Arena. The last time I saw the Strokes was in Rogers Arena, March 5th, 2020, with the opening band Always. And that was, what, just 5 or 6 days before the global pandemic shutdown. So it was a bit of a surreal show, to say the least. The Strokes' new single, Going Shopping, jumps a massive 7 spots this week to number 2.

0: of your votes. And now taking the top spot this week, it is Olivia Rodrigo again. And the new album isn't even out yet. It's called You Look Pretty Sad for a Girl So in Love, which is a mouthful, and it's out on June 12th. And I would say that the lead up to this record could not be going any better than it already is, but Drop Dead by Olivia Rodrigo continues to be your number one song for a second week in a row, right here on your CBC Music Top 20.
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Yes, that is Olivia Rodrigo with Drop Dead. Your number one song again on the CBC Music Top 20. 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This week's show is produced by Marianne Carosi. I'm Grant Lawrence. Meet you next week at the top.

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5: A group of mayors say Mark Carney should treat solving homelessness as a nation-building project. And London, Ontario's mayor, Josh Morgan, says that will mean spending about $3.5 billion a year.
6: From CBC News, the world is sour. I'm Neil Kumar. Iran and Israel warn they will retaliate with force if a ceasefire is breached again. The two sides agreed to pause fighting following pressure from Washington. But the ceasefire in the U.S.-Israel war against Iran had been shaky from the start. Paul Hunter reports from Washington.
7: That sound, not heard for weeks in the U.S.-Israeli war on Iran, tore through the skies overnight in that region. Iran firing missiles toward Israel, Israel responding in kind, though the back and forth eased up as the day wore on, but warned Israeli Prime Minister Benjamin Netanyahu, for now, the fire has ceased, he said, but if Iran makes the mistake of attacking us again, we will respond with force. Israel has said its strikes were a response to Iran's. Iran had said it would take action after Israel struck at southern Beirut. Said Iran's foreign ministry spokesman, any action carried out by Israel against Iran is the direct responsibility of the United States. On social media, U.S. President Donald Trump wrote, Israel and Iran must immediately stop shooting. Paul Hunter, CBC News, Washington.
6: Louise Arbour is officially Canada's 31st Governor General. The former Supreme Court Justice was installed at the Senate chamber on Monday. At 79 years old, Arbour is one of Canada's most accomplished jurists. She has held a number of highly influential roles, both at home and abroad, including the UN High Commissioner for Human Rights. In her first address to the nation, Arbour emphasized the significance of national unity.
8: It is through our differences and our fundamental right to express them that we will nourish critical thinking, creativity, and innovation. It is through our differences that we will build a common future.
6: Arbour is replacing Mary Simon, Canada's first Indigenous Governor General. The need for unity is the main message from Canada's new Governor General, and that message was echoed on Monday by Conservative leader Pierre Poilievre in his hometown of Calgary. He is calling on Alberta to lock arms with other provinces and push for policy changes from Ottawa. Poilievre says Alberta's discontent with the federal government aligns with other provinces, and Canadians should pay attention instead of demonizing those with separatist sentiments.
9: They're looking for Ottawa to get out of their way and off their backs for the province to finally have respect within Confederation. Locking arms with other provinces is a practical, realistic path to a stronger Alberta within a united Canada.
6: In the fall, Albertans will vote on whether they want the province to hold a binding referendum on separating from Canada. Poilievre has vowed to do everything in his power to prevent that from happening. In the Philippines, a search and rescue operation continues after a powerful earthquake. It struck off the coast of the island of Mindanao just as kids returned to school from a two-month break. At least 35 people were killed and more than 200 were injured. Sasha Petrusik has more.
10: In an elementary schoolyard at the southern tip of the Philippines, children hold each other tightly, assembled to celebrate the first day of school, but crying as the ground beneath them slides back and forth. No one was injured here, but dozens of others weren't as lucky. As the 7.8 magnitude quake hit, many of the dead and injured were caught up in landslides triggered by the tremor or trapped in collapsed buildings. The Philippines sits on the edge of the so-called Ring of Fire, making it prone to powerful earthquakes, stronger than magnitude 7 every year or two. Philippine President Ferdinand

0: Marcos Jr. issued a statement online emphasizing the safety of children, declaring that the national government will not leave Mindanao behind. Sasha Petrosic, CBC News, Toronto.
1: And that is The World This Hour. 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

0: the weather forcast for the Barrie area this evening. Clear overnight, a low 14. For Tuesday, sunny then increasing cloudiness in the morning with a chance of rain and thunderstorms in the afternoon. A high 27 with the Humidex feeling like 32. For Peterborough and the Kawartha Lakes overnight, clear, a low 11. For Tuesday, sunny then increasing cloudiness with a chance of rain and thunderstorms. A high 27.
1: Hello, I'm Neil Kirksall.
2: Good evening, I'm Chris Howden. This is As It Happens, the Midnight Edition. Tonight,
1: things that go bump in the Unite. Opposition leader Pierre Poilievre makes his case for Alberta to remain in Canada and says Liberal governments should shoulder the blame for increasing separatist sentiment in the province where he grew up.
2: A long way from homes. The mayor of London, Ontario, tells us why he believes the feds should treat addressing homelessness as a nation-building project and fund it accordingly.
1: It's been a long road, and it still is. A Michigan State Highway is renamed in honor of a regiment of Indigenous soldiers who fought in the Civil War when they weren't even considered U.S. citizens.
2: A government cover-up. British Prime Minister Keir Starmer gives tech companies 3 months to roll out features that would stop children from seeing or sending explicit material online.
1: Reaching for the star, a Mohawk flight attendant tells us about getting ready to work on what she thought would be another routine commercial flight, and then learning that Rihanna would be on board.
2: And a pair of aces. We'll hear from two Liverpudlian golfing buddies whose incredible feats on the course defied 17 million to one odds. As it happens, the Monday edition, radio that knows they were not teed off after they teed off.

0: Pierre Poilievre says he understands why some Albertans are frustrated. But today, with a referendum looming, the Conservative leader made his case for why the province should stay in Canada.
1: We don't need a different country in Alberta. We need different government policies in Ottawa. Restoring affordable homes and food, unblocking resources, pipelines, respecting firearms owners, locking up criminals, relieving taxpayers, respecting provincial autonomy and personal freedom, unlocking free enterprise. We know these are the things that Albertans have been demanding. All Canadians want these things. The answer, therefore, for Albertans, is not to pull away from our friends in other provinces, but to lock arms with them to make Canada affordable, safe, self-reliant, and united here at home. Lock arms with all Canadians for an affordable federal government that allows an affordable life for Canadians. Lock arms with Saskatchewan and Newfoundland and Labrador to double oil production. Lock arms with steel workers in Hamilton and Sault Ste. Marie to eliminate the industrial carbon tax. Lock arms with Toronto communities for tougher criminal justice laws to end the wave of violence and theft that has washed over their communities and ours. Lock arms with Indigenous hunters and rural communities across the country so that we can end the gun grab. Lock arms with Quebec to restore constitutional autonomy of the provinces so Albertans can make decisions for themselves on things like immigration. Locking arms with other provinces is a practical, realistic path to a stronger Alberta within a united Canada.
0: That was Pierre Poilievre kicking off a cross-Alberta campaign in Calgary today, trying to convince people in the province to reject separation from Canada. Greg McLean is the Conservative MP for Calgary Centre. We reached him in Calgary.
2: Greg McLean, you were in that room today. There was applause there, perhaps not surprisingly. When you left, though, what is your sense of how Calgarians, your constituents, are feeling about Pierre Poilievre's message?
3: Well, the message he delivered today was spot on. It was an excellent speech, even around

0: the table. I had a little bite to eat before I had to run. But everybody said it was a 10 out of 10 as far as a speech goes. The tone was right. The history brought into the equation was right. The venue, of course, is the Legion downtown. And think about what that means, how many Albertans have gone to serve Canada overseas, and some of them pay the ultimate price. So it was a solemn message, a very sincere message about what Canada means and how we're all hold together coast to coast and why we have to continue that.
1: Pierre Poilievre have placed a lot of the blame, most of it, for the separatist sentiment in Alberta at the feet of past Liberal governments, but the current one as well. How much responsibility do you feel, as a Conservative MP, that the federal government bears for this referendum talk and the situation the province is in?
0: And it was in my speech, I think more so than it was in Pierre. I think Pierre's was very clear about what we have to continue to build in Canada. It was a very, very positive message. I would say that it is very clear what's happened over the last 11 years has exacerbated strain between the two levels of government, and making sure that we actually function in the lanes that the Constitution, and Pierre referred to the first Constitution, the British North America Act, and how this country was supposed to govern itself. And that is something that that has not been adhered to well in the last 11 years of Liberal government.
1: The Prime Minister has a majority now, as you well know. We're likely not to see a federal election for several years, 2029. This is a government that is trying to make inroads, or appearing to, with Premier Daniel Smith. The MOU, of course, we've talked about on our program as well. What kind of argument are you making to constituents who might be talking about separation that's not dependent on the Liberals being defeated in Ottawa?
0: So I just spent the whole day yesterday, and the leader, Pierre Poilievre, came out and joined me for a while as well in the streets. We have a Lilac Fest in Calgary, and a lot of people are coming and talking to, you know, about the issue. And it's downtown Calgary. I mean, it is full of people that are most of the conversations I have are about how do we make this federation better. There's the odd conversation. Well, people said they've had enough and they want to move on, but I don't think that there's a clear path in any event for that. The issue, of course, is how do we make this federation work better? And that's what I run three times for. That's what my colleagues continue to stand for in the House of Commons. You talk about the Memorandum of Understanding. We've analyzed that quite assiduously. You take a look at what it actually says in that Memorandum of Understanding. It could be very much more clear as far as getting a pipeline, an oil pipeline built to the coast. 7 years from now, hopefully, is not a project timeline in the modern circumstances that we're facing right now. So we've got to get through these more quickly. We actually have to be more serious and have a more direct approach. So actually, we actually develop our resources and make sure they're deliverable to markets around the world that are screaming for this resource right now. So we do kind of look at that. Why do we have to have such an indirect approach to this, as opposed to knocking down the barriers and getting a direct approach to getting these resources to market?
1: We'll play for our listeners a little more, another short section from Pierre Poilievre's speech today.
2: We should not just tell Albertans how bad it would be to have separation. Let's instead talk about how great it can be if our country is truly united and respectful of Alberta. The goal should not be to beat one another in this referendum. It should be to unite us all when it is over, to show our fellow citizens, all of them, that they belong in Canada, that they are a treasured part of our national family. We need a Project Hope, not a Project Fear.
1: When we talk about unity, there's also the reality that the governing UCP, there is internal divisions within that party on this issue. Premier Danielle Smith has said she's not pro-separation. She's against that. But last month, UCP President Rob Smith said he thinks a majority of rank-and-file party members would vote against remaining in Canada. How do you stress that message from the federal Conservative Party leader to combat voices within Alberta's Conservative movement who believe very firmly and deeply that leaving Canada is an attractive prospect?
0: I don't think there's anybody that's looked at the path forward that thinks it's an attractive project. There is no doubt that the most attractive prospect is for us to build a better Canada going forward here. There is a sense of frustration among some of the people. In his speech, he directly talks about no fear in this. If you want to discuss this across the country, let's discuss the facts and what this means. Let's not call each other names. Let's ensure that everything about this subject is addressed rather completely. How did we get here? How do we get forward from here so we have

0: have a better federation going forward.
1: Do you think that that's enough of a signal or a nudge at this stage to address the separatist voices within the UCP?
0: Well, the UCP is a party, is a provincial party, and my colleagues and I in the federal parliament are members of the Federal Conservative Party. Our goal is to govern this country. We're not going to do that unless we embrace the full value we can bring to this country as far as an open economy that goes coast to coast. So you think about how much benefit we get from being a larger economy, a larger country, and making sure that what we have to do in Confederation to ensure that all regions of the country prosper.
1: I spoke with Monty Solberg a couple of weeks ago on the show. I'll ask you what I asked him. You know, these are the kinds of issues that have people talking around their dinner tables within families or friendship groups. Do you have family or friends that are pro-separation?
0: Not that I know of, but I imagine that the discussion is being had everywhere about what this means and what the path forward is. But take a look at, as Pierre did in his speech today, about the long history we have and the pride we have in this nation. And think about all the people in Alberta that are the most patriotic Canadians you can find. These are people that want to make sure that we continue to have a federation that works for everybody. So having questions about how we make this work better does not make you a disloyal Canadian. It makes you somebody that wants to address the issues that are holding us back in this country economically. And, you know, it's landing right now on the laps of the Liberal government. And I think that we've got to address what rules were not played effectively here and how we've held back parts of the economy that would have been to the benefit of all Canadians.
1: Greg McLean, I appreciate you coming on the show. Thanks for this.
0: My pleasure. Thank you.
2: Greg McLean is the Conservative MP for Calgary Centre. We reached him in Calgary.

0: If you haven't driven on Highway M22 in Michigan in a while, you might notice something new the next time you do. A northern stretch of that road has been renamed in honor of Company K, a unit of more than 100 indigenous soldiers who fought with the Union forces during the Civil War. The Ottawa and Ojibwe men are known as the first Michigan sharpshooters, and Ogechida, meaning warrior, in Ojibwe. They put their lives on the line in key battles during the conflict, decades before the law even recognized them as U.S. citizens. Scott Schwander pushed for this recognition. He's a descendant of Company K soldiers. He's also an elder and a member of the Grand Traverse Band of Ottawa and Chippewa Indians. We reached him in Traverse City, Michigan.
1: Scott, given how historic this is, do you find yourself driving back and forth a little more often past these signs on the highway?
2: Well, you know, the signs are about 20-25 miles north of me, but that is the hub of tribal activity. So like when I go see the doctor or I have to go to a pharmacy or the dentist, I'm right in there, you know. So believe me, I stop and I look, and it's just a great reward for those soldiers and their families. You know, it's a two-lane highway, but when these men were alive, it was just a simple single track that one would walk or drive a horse and buggy.
1: What did you hear growing up about these soldiers?
2: I had an uncle that was born in 1923. And his grandfather, who died in 1904, was in this company. So he was always talking about Company K. And when I was a young man, he used to tell me about it all the time. Well, after I got older, I started to realize the significance of what it was he was, you know, trying to pass along. That memory has to stay alive. And he would have dreams of his grandfather that he never met. And I asked my uncle, I said, "What does Marcus Otto say to you?" That was grandpa. "What does your grandpa say?" Uncle laughed and said, "It's always the same thing. Boy, you're doing okay."
1: Oh, that's beautiful. It must have been reassuring to him and moving to him in those moments. What have you been able to learn? Because not just those stories, you've been digging as well over the years.

0: trying to find out more about the company K Soldiers and what they endured. The Civil War began in 1861. Did they enlist right away?
1: They tried to, because the sign-up money was very good. It was the bonus to sign up was $50. And in 1861, that kind of money would buy a lot of feed. It would buy seed, pork. You could buy beef, flour, cornmeal, and feed your family for, you know, a long time. So, yes, they did try to enlist in 1861 and were turned away.
0: Because they were not considered U.S. citizens, even on their own land.
1: Right. Yes. It was federal policy of the United States that we weren't Americans. We were something else, I guess. Must have felt terrible to have to turn around and go home.
0: And then in 1864... the war is ongoing. They need volunteers. They accept them, finally. What have you learned about what Marcus and his brother Solomon, your relatives, experienced once they were able to enlist?
1: Well, they still weren't citizens. So the only way for them to get in was to volunteer. And they went through basic training. And one thing I do remember, from 200 yards, these men were expected to hit the target the size of a dinner plate, and they had to put two or three rounds through that target, and these men all passed, every single one of them.
0: And volunteering, having to volunteer rather than enlist, what did that mean for that crucial bonus and that kind of financial aspect of the role they were taking?
1: You know, a lot of them sent their money home because they were being cared for. A lot of them sent their monies home to their mothers and their dads and, you know, their wives so they could provide. And my great-great-grandfather, I refer to him as my grandfather. Mm-hmm. Marcus took a round to the right arm. His arm was removed in a field hospital, which was nothing more than a tent and a stick to bite on. No anesthetics. There was nothing for pain. And my Uncle Solomon contracted tuberculosis, and he was sent to a hospital in Detroit. He didn't want to be in Detroit because he knew he was going to die. Mm-hmm. So he asked to be sent back home to Isabella County, which is Mount Pleasant. And he was put on a train from Harper's Hospital in Detroit. And when the train arrived in Mount Pleasant, he wasn't on board. So we don't know whatever happened to Solomon. We don't even have a picture of him.
0: You learn so much doing this research. Then you push the politicians, the lawmakers, to make this change with these signs. How does it all leave you feeling now that you've done what you set out to do?
1: Very satisfied with the outcome. And, you know, traditionally, you know, Native American Indian tribes in Michigan tend to lean, we call, to the left. And these were all Republican lawmakers that brought this bill and achieved the mission.
0: What do you hope people who drive by, maybe stop and read that sign, who have no connection like you do, what do you hope they take away from what you've been able to do?
1: I hope that they will research the subject, but I also hope that they will see that we were here before the Civil War. We have been present through all of the times and changes of history. The Native American people, us, Anishinaabe, we fought in every battle that we were called to do so. We did so with dignity. We survived the boarding schools. We survived smallpox. We survived the controversy of fishing and treaty rights, you know, hunting and gathering. And now we are a federally recognized Indian tribe, meaning that we are a sovereign nation. So the list goes on and on. And, you know, the basic starting point was just simple. You know, they volunteered to go to war. They did, and we're still here.
0: Scott, I'm so glad we could speak. Thank you.

Scott Schwander is a descendant of the indigenous men who made up the Company K Regiment during the Civil War. He's also an elder and a member of the Grand Traverse Band of Ottawa and Chippewa Indians, and we reached him in Traverse City, Michigan.

0: It was just another Air Canada commercial flight from Toronto's Billy Bishop Airport to Montreal. Nothing out of the ordinary for Lily Gennaradio Dalabouche, a flight attendant on board, until something very out of the ordinary happened.
1: Tell me what's the thing you wanted me to learn.
2: So in our language, we say nyawa, which means thank you.
1: Nyawa. I said it right?
2: Yeah, you did.
1: Nyawa.
0: They recorded that on the plane, so it's a little tricky to hear Ms. Dalabouche teaching a passenger how to say thank you in the Mohawk language. And it may also have been sort of tricky to understand that the passenger she was talking to was Rihanna. We reached Lily Gennaradio Dalabouche in Ganawage, Quebec.
3: Lily, you've certainly worked on many flights before, flights with VIP guests. How did this one compare? How does Rihanna compare?
2: She doesn't. Rihanna's in a league of her own for everything.
3: Yeah, I think you might be right. When do they tell you that who is going to be on this flight if there is a famous person coming?
2: Prior to the flight, I had already operated another flight, and so I had like some time in between. So they were the gate agent, you know, just approached us and asked if we were operating that flight. And, you know, of course, we all said yes. And she said, well, I have to tell you that you have a VIP coming on board. And she's like, it's Rihanna. So, of course, we're all like, ah, Rihanna. We received that information like a good hour and 10 or 20 minutes before boarding.
3: That's good. That's just enough time to freak out, but not a whole day to imagine scenarios, yes. Right?
2: Well, it's not real until it happens, right? You don't really believe it until it happens.
3: And then on this particular flight, are there different sections as there are on other flights? Is she in your section? What was the setup like?
2: So this is a Dash 8 Q400. It's just a straight cabin aircraft. There's no divisions or separations for any classes. It's just all the same type of seating. And it's a lot of business people that travel back and forth on these flights. You know, like, I can see the same person sometimes two or three times.
3: But this time you saw Rihanna. And even if it's once, it will be unforgettable, I'm sure. So you're prepared. You see her walking down. What are you thinking as this is happening?
2: I don't really know how to describe it, but I'm starstruck, of course. But I still have to treat her like a passenger, and I still have to make sure that she's comfortable and that she's respected, you know, and that she has her privacy and everyone respected her. There was nothing on there that she actually really enjoyed herself, and she expressed that she really enjoyed the flight a lot.
3: That's amazing. So at which point do you decide, because that's the other thing, do you approach, do you not approach? There are protocols. So when do you decide, I'm going to speak with her, and I might give her a gift to remember this trip?
2: When she first came on, we actually changed her seats for her so that she could be right at the back of the aircraft, just so she can be more private. There's only passengers on one side of her or in front of her. And her bodyguard was also like just right over from her. When they came in, I explained to her that we had these seats for her on the side, and I introduced myself and I gave them, you know, a bottle of water. But because it's boarding, I also have to do my job, right? So I have to go and help the other passengers. I still have to make sure, you know, I get ready to secure the cabin for takeoff. You know, I just let them be, and I, you know, they did their own thing and nobody bothered them. And we did our takeoff. And before I started my service, I just said, my name is Lily. I'll be working with you here in the back. You know, like, I'm a First Nation Mohawk from Ganawage. I asked her bodyguard if I was allowed to gift her something, and he said, yeah, for sure, no problem. She was so happy to receive a gift. And she
3: I was
2: the first Mohawk that she met, and, you know, she just said that she has so much respect for Indigenous people, and that was really interesting. She's so organic. Her energy was right up there. Like, and you could

0: just feel the happiness and the glow and everything.
1: Well, and you guys clearly matched it. Tell our listeners, describe for them, in case they haven't seen the video yet or the photographs, what exactly did you give her?
0: Oh, so I gave her my personal beaded keychain that I had purchased here locally at home from an artisan shop. I usually have stuff with me, you know, to do, like if I have a cultural exchange or, you know, if I meet somebody significant. It's not a significant piece, you know, to say that it has a spiritual meaning to it, but it has a spiritual meaning to it because I gave it to her, you know, from my heart. She actually wanted to do the video with me, you know, about receiving the gift and learning, you know, I taught her the word Nyawa, which is thank you, and in Ganyat Geha, which is my language, Mohawk.
1: Yeah, the video, that's one of the things that struck me about the video, how natural it is, organic is the word you used. This is not a celebrity forcing themselves to take a selfie or a video. You're both so natural and sincere. In a very artificial world, especially on social media, this is very real and beautiful. And I think that's why people are excited for you.
0: I'm so overwhelmed. There's so many people. Everyone's so generous with their comments. You know, everyone's so happy to see Rihanna, you know, interacting in that way and traveling on a commercial flight. A lot of people that are reaching out, you know, that are Ganyat Gehaga, Mohawk, you know, we have sister communities, you know, that are reaching out with their indigenous people across Canada, the U.S., and wherever they are reaching out, you know, and just so proud of somebody indigenous representing.
1: You should be proud. You should be proud of yourself as well. Have you been just you're already a fan, but have you just been playing her music nonstop now? Any particular song?
0: I hit the Spotify list. She's like number one in Spotify. So it's so easy to listen to her music, right? But I am so overwhelmed. Like, I can't even fathom or understand, you know, like how this really became so viral.
1: I hope you do get some rest when you come down from this high, Lily. Really great to speak with you. Thank you.
0: Yeah, well, I appreciate it.
2: Lily Canaretti O'Dalibust is an Air Canada flight attendant who just met Rihanna. We reached her in Ganawage, Quebec.

0: Big city mayors all over Canada have a message for Ottawa. They need help. Last week, municipal leaders from across the country met in Edmonton as part of the annual Canadian Municipalities Conference, and mayors from some of Canada's largest cities agreed that the federal government should treat homelessness and conditions in urban downtowns as a nation-building project, with the same urgency the Carney government has applied to major infrastructure and energy projects. They're calling on Ottawa to spend $3.5 billion annually on addressing chronic homelessness, among other measures. Josh Morgan is the mayor of London, Ontario, and the chair of the Federation of Canadian Municipalities Big City Mayors Caucus. We reached him in London.
1: Mayor, what are the things that you're seeing on London streets that are keeping you up at night?
2: Well, first and foremost, we see people struggling on our streets, struggling to find housing, struggling with mental health and addictions. And that's a challenge that is very difficult to watch. I speak with my colleagues often. Some of them can see it right out the windows of their office. Some have pockets of their downtown that are doing well, but I think all of us have areas of our downtown that are struggling with mental health addictions and people looking to find a place to live. And that also combines with, you know, challenges that we've seen in the downtown with, you know, vacancy rates and boarded up windows. And investors looking to invest and build new residential units and towers. So, you know, all of this comes to a head in the downtown core. And at the heart of it is, you know, some safety issues as well as issues of mental health addictions and homelessness.
1: How did you and the other mayors, you're the chair, as our listeners heard, of the Big City Mayors Caucus, how did you land on that $3.5 billion a year, that ask to Ottawa that you're making?
2: Well, it's actually the government's plan and the government's numbers. It's the government's plan to try to end or try to halve chronic homelessness by 2030. The numbers are the parliamentary budget officer's numbers on the estimates on what that would cost. And so, you know, to a certain degree here, that what the mayors are saying is not for, you know, some big new ask that is our idea. It's a confirmation of that strategy and that costing with our on-the-ground views of what we see on our streets and saying, you know, these investments are absolutely critical. I don't think any one city can solve the challenge of homelessness on its own. It is too complex. It is too big. People have mobility between cities. And so you can only go as far as a larger strategy. And the federal government can create the strategy that we can all follow. They can do that in consultation with the provinces and municipalities. But, you know, we see this huge need on the ground, and we see a government that has said this is a goal that they want to try to achieve, and they've got cost estimates to achieve it. And we say there's no better time to start this than in budget 2026. You know, we may be innovating and trying different things, but we've all got to be working towards a common goal. And we've got to be working with common tools and a coordinated approach.
1: As you know, and our listeners will know, the Carney government has talked a lot about, and over the past year, major energy projects, infrastructure projects, saying these will, you know, this is what will strengthen Canada's economic independence. Are you worried that that's taking away attention from the housing crisis?
2: I think that the crisis in homelessness and housing could be paralleled with that. And it deserves equal prominence as a national priority or a nation-building exercise. If you think about where these challenges are concentrated, they're concentrated in the cores of our city. And the cores of our city are our calling card to the world. It is the place where when people come to visit Canada, the next thing they say is the city they visited. And they usually visit the downtown of that city. And they usually stay in the hotels in the core. And so what they see on the streets is the impression they take back to other countries. When investors come to buy industrial land, they stay in our cities as they make those important decisions. They usually stay in the downtown cores. They get a feel for the community that they're coming to. If we're going to talk about Canada, you know, realizing its place on the world stage, we have to realize that the cores of our major cities are the calling card of our country. And that means tackling issues in the cores of our cities, tackling homelessness, mental health addictions, revitalizing downtowns, is as much a nation building project as, you know, ports and economic

0: diversification and those critical infrastructure pieces. It has to be done alongside of it.
1: You mentioned the Parliamentary Budget Officer's numbers from 2024. In that same report, that same year, the Parliamentary Budget Officer pointed out that Ottawa was spending about $560 million a year to try to tackle issues around homelessness. Again, $3.5 billion is the number that the officer recommended and that you and the other mayors are looking for. That is a big gap between those numbers. So do you feel that, given what you're seeing and hearing from this government right now, that number that you're looking for is realistic?
0: Well, what I see and hear from the government is that they're a government of action. So if there's a good idea, they will take bold steps and they will be decisive and they will move quickly. And I think that's what the Prime Minister has shown to be the core of his character. You know, what we know is that this is a solvable problem with the right strategies implemented. Those right strategies have to be scaled, and the scale is large because we know the challenge is great. But even look at something like supportive housing. If, you know, under Build Canada Homes, we're going to get $1 billion out the door to create more affordable supportive housing across Canada. That only works if we pair it with operating dollars. It could be reaching home dollars. It could be provincial operating dollars. But if we don't put those two together, we have a whole bunch of capital builds and we have no capacity to operate it. We know supportive housing works. You know, I have supportive housing in the core of my city and it has transformative results. We see people, you know, using emergency rooms, you know, over 80% less, contacts with police, more than 60% less, inpatient stays 60% less, more contacts with family, less reliance on substance use. We just haven't had the ability to scale it, which is why the number is big.
1: We should mention we reached out to the Department of Housing, Infrastructure and Communities for comment on what you and the other mayors are asking for. We've not yet heard back as we have this conversation. You'll know that in April, the federal government signed a deal with the city of Ottawa to build more than 1,000 new affordable housing units. Does that signal to you that a shift is coming and that the federal government is willing to work with municipalities further?
0: Oh, I feel like the federal government is committed to working with municipalities and committed to putting serious dollars on the table. Again, the real challenge we face is not necessarily the capital dollars. It's those operating dollars that we need. What the mayors want to see is we got to start this conversation somewhere, and the sooner we start it, the sooner we start moving towards solutions in our cities.
1: Mayor, I appreciate this. Thank you.
0: Yeah, my pleasure.
2: Josh Morgan is the mayor of London, Ontario. That's where we reached him. After Neil spoke with Mayor Morgan, we received a statement from Housing, Infrastructure and Communities Canada. A spokesperson wrote that the federal government works with cities and provinces to play a, quote, leadership role in preventing and reducing homelessness, unquote. The statement also highlighted a plan to spend $5 billion over 9 years on its homelessness strategy, as well as several other programs to address the issue, including Build Canada Homes, for which the government has pledged $1 billion.

0: In a speech at London Tech Week today, British Prime Minister Keir Starmer gave major tech companies an ultimatum. He wants them to make it impossible for children under the age of 18 to make, send, or view nude images. The ultimatum was, companies can roll out built-in features or content blockers on their own within 3 months, or he will bring forward legislation to force them to do it. He issued that demand while announcing new plans to use technology as a tool for growth and opportunity across the UK.
1: And of course, that must start with safety. The pace of change cannot be an excuse for harm. And where technology poses a threat to our people, to our children, we will act quickly and firmly. Now, you saw that earlier this year with Grok. They allowed their tools to be used to create disgusting, explicit AI images. So we took them on. And all tech companies should know, if they fall short on their responsibility to keep people safe, we will act with the same decisiveness. And one issue is the ability for children

0: about protecting our children from those who look to abuse it, from the online predators who target our children, and from the sexual abuse that they enable. That is why today I'm calling on tech companies operating in this country to introduce devices. Then we will act and we will change the law. Because when it comes to the safety of our children, standing by is not an option.
1: British Prime Minister Keir Starmer speaking at London's Tech Week earlier today.

0: First, people in Dawson City, Yukon, were heartbroken. Now they're hoping for answers. As you may have heard on our show last month, the community got some terrible news in mid-May. The beloved Westminster Hotel had been lost to fire. It was better known to locals as the Pit, a treasured hub and gathering place, often referred to as Dawson City's living room. The cause of the fire was unknown for weeks, but now Dawson City Fire Chief Mike Massery says an investigation has shed some new light on the situation.
1: The insurance company for the owner of the Pit brought a forensic fire investigator from BC up. Okay, so the first thing we started doing was, when he got here, is gathering film footage from the security cameras from every building around there. And he went further than we did. The RCMP and I just did three buildings we would have seen people and the fire starting and so on and so forth. So we looked at that and then he started doing, he did a bunch of interviews from anybody that had seen or something to say about what was going on. We pulled apart and went through all the areas of concern. Then we went through all the pictures and videos that people had taken that we could get.
2: Cause of the fire, has it been determined?
1: He came up with a term of undisclosed human activity. And to me, that was, we used to call it undetermined. Cause undetermined, because we know that it was nothing in the building. It was not electrical. There was fuel on the ground from the fuel tank. So, and that's the only places you could find fuel is within 10 feet of either side of the tank, and it's fuel oil, so, you know, heating oil. And so that's out of the picture, because that happened while we were there. It blew up kind of, but so it wasn't that. And then we just tore everything apart, and there was no cause from the inside structure unless somebody was in there. And then, but nobody was obviously in there, because they weren't in there when we didn't see the remains of them. So at one point, we had reports from different people, and then took another look at the videos, and it kind of looks like it could have been that, but I mean, there's no picture of who did it. That says the fire was set by somebody doing something, but we do not know who, so.
2: So what's the next steps look like?
1: Well, we're going to talk to the RCMP, let them know what our findings are. And as far as the fire department's concerned, and as far as the investigator's concerned, it was caused, like the fire just didn't start. So, and what actually happened? Well, we think we know by the footage, but now it's up to, like, we can't say that it was arson by somebody, but I mean, we can say that, you know, the fire was started, so it didn't happen by itself.
0: Mike Massery is the fire chief in Dawson City, Yukon. He was talking to the CBC's Chris McIntyre.

0: you all of these decades of playing together, would you say, broadly speaking, skill-wise, on the golf course, that you two are evenly matched?
1: No, I'm far better.
0: Rob?
2: Yeah, we're not far off. David's probably been playing the game a bit longer.
0: The trash talk is totally normal between longtime friends and golf buddies, yeah, I would imagine. Yeah. So you managed to create the same kind of magic on the same day. This all happened last Saturday. Rob, how were things going for you in your game by the time you got to the 15th hole?
2: We've been playing okay, David and I, as it happened, and I teed off first and David was going to follow. So my shot, which was about 100, we reckon about 110 yards to the back left-hand side of the green for the pin, was a pitching wedge. So I hit that and I hit it pretty cleanly, and it was tracking to the golf hole. Now, the next we heard, it hit the flag, right. But because of the golf hole, the green topography, you can't see the bottom of the hole.
0: And David, for you, how do you usually do at that 15th hole?
1: Oh, that's a really good question, actually. It's a hole, I have to say, I don't like very much because I never play it particularly well, which is the irony. You know, just a couple of the great golfers, Matt Fitzpatrick and Tommy Fleetwood in the Open, had a mare there, had real problems. So it can, yeah, it comes near the end of the round, so it can make your round or break your round. So it's a hole that you can struggle on very easily. So, yeah, it was it's not always been my favorite, although I like it a bit more now.
0: So, yeah, I bet. So Rob described his shot. He takes that shot. You can't really see it because of the topography. What are you thinking, David, in that moment when you see that happen?
1: Well, Rob hit a good shot. But as Rob said, we didn't know where it had gone. It could have, you know, obviously went in the hole, but it could have spun off the green. It could have hit the flags. It could have gone anywhere. So we didn't know. And so you think, okay, well, fair enough. We'll work it out. So then I hit mine, and I thought it hit a quite nice shot. Yeah, we've been playing enough time, so you know when you're there or thereabouts. But because it's a slightly blind shot, yeah, whether you're 10 yards short, 10 yards long, whatever, you just don't know. It's a complicated green, so there's a lot going on. So, yeah, absolutely no idea. But yeah, I knew it hit quite a decent shot.
0: But you felt good about the shot, but you didn't know how good you should feel. Rob, but what did you all do next?
2: We had a chap who was playing with us that he knew that the things had tracked quite closely, and he went ahead of us. So David and I kind of sauntered up to the green with our putters, thinking, okay, let's hope that we're not got a bit of unluckiness, as it were. And as we both approached the green, you couldn't see a golf ball, so that still didn't have us jumping up and down. Because we naturally assumed that it had gone off the green. So it was our chap who was playing with us, Duncan Brooks. He looked in the hole, and we were about 25, 30 yards coming up the green, and he put his hand out and said, "Come up together." Mm-hmm. So we walked up together, and there it was.
0: I just have this visual of the three of you, maybe there were more, I don't know, three of you head-to-head almost looking down. Was that what it looked like?
2: You're probably right. It was like looking down mini manhole cover.
0: To be clear, what did you both see when you looked down that hole?
1: Excuse me, Natalie, we saw our balls.
0: I teed that one up, yeah.
2: You'll never see it again in the sense of two balls side by. I very much doubt it. You'll see it again, and then I've never seen it before, so I'm never going to, I don't believe I'll ever see it. And that's the piece, the surreal aspect then started to, it wasn't euphoric, it was just surreal, really.
0: And you know this, but I'll let our listeners know, the National Hole-in-One Registry, it exists. It says the odds of two golfers both getting a hole-in-one on the same hole are 17 million to one. So I'll ask you both, gentlemen, skill or luck?
1: There's got to be the skill to be able to hit the green in the first place with your tee shot, and then it's lap of the gods about where the ball goes. End of the day, the ball's got to go somewhere. Yeah. So, and I think Rob told me the other day, I don't think Seve Ballesteros ever had a hole-in-one.
2: He never had a hole-in-one in his entire professional career.
0: Had you either? Had either of you on separate occasions?
2: I hadn't. No. David.
1: I've had one before.
0: Does one feel better than the other?
1: No, well, this actually, I'm going to sound a bit twee now, but this is better because Rob and I are good friends.

0: Rob Davis and David Lewis are old friends and golfing buddies in their 60s. They've been playing together for over 30 years now. And yet, even after all those decades, they just shared a first together at the Royal Liverpool Golf Club. It happened on the club's 15th hole, a 107-yard par 3 shot. We reached Rob Davis on the island of Anglesey off the coast of Wales and David Lewis in Liverpool, England.
1: David, I'll start with you.

0: and to be able to do it together. I think he said at the time, he said, I'm delighted with this, but to do it with you is very special. And, you know, we're grown men, so, you know, we don't sort of have a stiff upper lip in England. So we don't get too emotional. Yeah. But it was. And that's the, I thought about it a lot in the last week. And at the time, I just thought, oh, well, it's, you know, it's a hole in one, great, move on. But the fact that we've both done it together at the same time, it is incredible. The tension we've had from it has been remarkable.
1: Yeah, it's brilliant moment. And besides just doing it with somebody I've known for many years and we get on really well, it's not an easy golf hole at all.
2: You obviously love the sport, because even in difficult conditions, you were talking about, you love going back to that course in particular. It's one thing to go back even when it's hard, but when it's so great and you know that that's a 1 in 17 million chance, you can't recreate that. Will it still be fun to go back?
0: Rob and I both played it since, so it's and you just hope you play it decently next time. So it's golf's, one day you think you've cracked golf, next day it could be horrible, so you just have to do whatever you can at the time.
2: Well, David, Rob, a pleasure speaking with both of you. Thank you.
0: Good stuff.
1: Thank you.
0: Bye-bye.
3: We reached Rob Davis on the island of Anglesey and David Lewis in Liverpool, England.

0: Selling was the last thing Leslie Kale wanted to do. He was born on the Kent County, New Brunswick farm that he's operated for decades. He took over the family business when he was just 17. But on Saturday, the now 80-year-old Mr. Kale bid the farm a fond farewell, auctioning off tools, equipment, and antique furniture, having already sold most of the land. Here's Mr. Kale on why he won't be passing the farm down and why there was never any doubt that he would stay when he was young.
1: Well, there was no one coming on in my family with the interest to take on the farm. And my son told me, he said, that's one thing I don't want to do with farm. So, and you have to accept these things. You can't change them. The interest is in here because it can't pay, give you that much money. Farming a little bit more difficult, and it doesn't seem to be the income or the lifestyle that it provides for the young people today. Like in my time, I knew I wanted to farm when I was 5 years old. And when I was a teenager, everybody was going to Ontario. I never had any interest to go. I felt I could see a lifetime here and work and income to raise children, build homes and buy land. And that was all possible.
2: How, after, you know, all these years finally selling the farm and it getting to new owners, how do you feel?
1: Well, I get very sentimental about it because it really bothers me. You got to hold back tears. It was hard work, but I loved it. And the greatest thing was of all was the challenge, because you have to deal with weather and prices of a product, and of course you're dealing with machinery. Machinery can break down, you can lose a crop, or get too wet. No, I get it, but anyway, to win against that was just—it was a challenge I always liked.
0: It was farmer Leslie Kale speaking to Hope Edmund of CBC Moncton. We're now at the end of As It Happens, the Midnight Edition. Coming up next on CBC Radio 1, the news.
3: As It Happens, the Midnight Edition will be back again for you tomorrow. 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
1: From CBC News, the world is sour. I'm Neil Kumar. We will soon learn more about the government's plan to keep kids under 16 off social media. The Globe and Mail is reporting that a ban will be introduced on Wednesday as part of an online harms bill. Deanna Sumanek-Johnson tells us more.
2: I have talked to parents who have been petitioning for this kind of a ban for years now. They say the harm to young people's mental health has been well documented and that the government has to put some guardrails on these platforms in much the same way that we limit young people's consumption of alcohol or tobacco. So then once Australia actually brought in its own ban in December of last year, I think the pressure increased on the Canadian government. And then this spring, Manitoba announced its intent to ban social media for users under 16. And many provinces started saying, hey, we'll follow suit if the federal government does something first. So there was that internal pressure too. While some families and experts we spoke to in Australia told me that the ban was on the whole working, we did learn that for many teens, it was all too easy to bypass.
3: Deanna Sumanak-Johnson, CBC News, Toronto.
1: Canada has a new Governor General. Louise Arbour was officially sworn in as King Charles' new representative in the country. She's replacing Mary Simon. Tom Perry reports.
4: In the soaring Senate chamber just off Parliament Hill, Louise Arbour swore the oaths of her new office.
5: Do you, Louise Arbour, solemnly affirm that you will be faithful and bear true allegiance to His Majesty, King Charles III.
6: I do.
4: And with that, after an address by the Prime Minister, Arbour delivered her first speech to Canadians as their new Vice Regal.
6: The world is watching us, not to copy everything we do, but to draw inspiration from a country striving to embrace the future with greater security, prosperity, and dignity for all. Thank you. Merci. Miigwech.
4: Arbour, a former Supreme Court Justice, UN Human Rights Commissioner, and war crimes prosecutor, now embracing her new role as Canada's 31st Governor General. Tom Perry, CBC News, Ottawa.
1: With all the dignitaries in Ottawa at the Governor General's installation ceremony, notably absent was Pierre Poilievre. The Conservative leader was in Alberta, where he also spoke about unity, but also criticized the federal government. Olivia Stefanovic explains.
7: If you want frustrated Albertans to vote for Canada, the absolute worst thing we can do is dismiss their legitimate grievances.
8: In a keynote speech meant to bring the country together, Conservative leader Pierre Poilievre took aim at the underlying divisions, threatening to tear it apart.
7: We don't need a different country in Alberta. We need different government policies in Ottawa.
8: During a luncheon at the Royal Canadian Legion in Calgary, Poilievre also invoked the spirit of veterans.
9: They fought for Canada, and now we must fight for Canada.
8: And blamed successive federal Liberal governments for the cost of living crisis and anti-development policies targeting Alberta's fossil fuel economy. Things that Poilievre says have to change. Poilievre is the first federal leader to launch a campaign against Alberta separatism after the province announced plans for a vote this fall to decide if there should be an independence referendum. Olivia Stefanovic, CBC News, Ottawa.
1: Alberta activists say they are a step closer to stopping new coal mining projects on the eastern slopes of the Rockies. Country music artist Corb Lund says his team has collected enough signatures to compel the province to act. The signatures will now be verified by Elections Alberta. A search for earthquake survivors continues in the Philippines. The destruction caused by the tremors killed at least 35 people and injured dozens of others. The 7.8 magnitude quake struck off the coast of Mindanao Island in the southern Philippines. It sparked tsunami warnings across the region and has led to dozens of aftershocks. Officials say at least 10 people have been reported missing. And that is the World This Hour. For CBC News, I'm Neil Kumar.
10: Hi, I'm Saroja Coelho. 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
11: Our Armenians have cast their ballots. The results tell us more than who the country's next leader is. They hint at the tug of war between Russia and the West.
12: This is probably the most important election for Armenia since the collapse of the Soviet Union.
11: I'm Marco Werman.
13: And I'm Carolyn Beeler. Also on the show, it is not just the Strait of Hormuz. Dangerous waters are the new normal for the shipping industry.
14: Every time we face one of these threats, we have to change the security protocols and the mitigation measures that are put in place.
11: An old tradition of friendship between Germans and Americans is being put to the test.
13: Plus, a fishing festival in Kashmir is a rite of spring. It's a tradition that's brought people together for centuries.
11: That's all ahead today here on The World.
13: We begin in Armenia. An election over the weekend put the country's pro-European Union prime minister back in power for another term.
11: Nikol Pashinyan clinched the election after promising to deepen Armenia's ties with the West. He also pledged to prioritize a peace deal with Azerbaijan to bring a decades-long conflict to an end. The vote resonates well beyond Armenia's borders. It's been widely viewed as a test of Russia's ability to influence the politics of a former Soviet republic through disinformation and economic pressure. Reporter Francesca Ebel joined us from Armenia's capital, Yerevan, to talk about the significance of this outcome.
12: This is probably the most important election for Armenia since the collapse of the Soviet Union. It is really trying very hard to manage its relationship with Russia, which is a long-standing relationship. It's its main trade ally, whilst also actively pursuing a closer relationship with the EU and the West. Pashinyan is trying to push through this really controversial peace plan with Azerbaijan. It's a historic moment. And if it works, it will really transform the region, not just Armenia.
11: So what do the results of this election tell us about the choice that Armenians basically are looking at between Moscow and the EU?
12: It shows us that Armenians really reacted against this attempt by Moscow to interfere in their electoral process. The fact that Pashinyan has won a majority, it was a slim majority. He didn't win the supermajority that he wanted and needed, but it did show that he still favored. And just to remember, this is a man who essentially lost a war in 2020 and also lost the enclave of Nagorno-Karabakh in 2023, which was highly unpopular and really traumatic and disastrous for Armenians. The fact that he's been able to hold on to power is pretty extraordinary. Despite all of that, the Armenians have again voted for him.
11: So Russia, as you've alluded to, loomed prominently in this election. How did it try to put its thumb on the scale and interfere?
12: It was pretty openly trying to interfere. The Kremlin has openly backed some of the pro-Russian parties that were running in this election. There was also evidence that they actually paid Armenians who are living in Russia to go back and vote in this election. Not only is there evidence, I also met some of these Armenians. They actually said quite openly that they'd come back to vote. And there was also a very sustained disinformation campaign. Some of it was sort of staged propaganda videos, but a lot of it was kind of trying to sow division and confusion for voters.
11: So this weekend's vote comes 3 years after a deep national trauma for Armenia. Its longtime rival, Azerbaijan, seized control of the breakaway region of Nagorno-Karabakh. That's an Armenian enclave inside Azerbaijani territory. That forced tens of thousands of ethnic Armenians to flee. Francesca, you were on the ground in 2023 and witnessed those expulsions. How is that history coming to play in this vote?
12: In 2023, I was on the border with Ingoris in eastern Armenia, watching as hundreds of thousands of ethnic Armenians were fleeing the territory towards Yerevan. And, you know, these people were in cars with their refrigerators and their washing machines. And just like some people only had one bag of clothes and their children. They really were forced to flee overnight. It was a really traumatic event for hundreds of thousands of people that had lived in this land for such a long time. There were even cases of families trying to dig up the coffins of their loved ones, of their brothers and husbands that had died in Nagorno-Karabakh in the several wars that have taken place there, and try and take them to Armenia. So the trauma and the depth of emotion around this issue is really intense. And I interviewed several Karabakhians in the run-up to this election to see how they were feeling. And to be honest, this government, Pashinyan's government, has largely abandoned them. It's really quite extraordinary, because this was the cornerstone of Armenia's national struggle and identity for decades.
11: So President Trump publicly endorsed Pashinyan. Secretary of State Marco Rubio was actually in Yerevan 2 weeks ago. How much of a boost was that for Pashinyan?
12: This

0: Trump corridors, the so-called TRIP corridor.
1: And you're referring to this 27-mile or so transit infrastructure corridor running through Armenia's southern provinces, right?
0: Exactly. It's actually more popular in Armenia than you would think. Azerbaijan, for the longest time, has sort of outwardly said they would take this piece of land. This was really like a problem for Yerevan for a long time. And people in that corridor were really stressed out about a potential Azerbaijan invasion and losing their homes, like with Nagorno-Karabakh. What Trump and Pashinyan have managed to actually do is ward off that potential attack and potential land grab through this proposal, which is more popular in Armenia than you would think. I think because it's going to be opening these borders that have been closed since the 90s. It's probably going to see more prosperity and more economic activity in the region. But what it also does is it links China and Central Asia with Europe. It's a highly important, critical transit route.
1: So the Trump Route for International Peace and Prosperity, as it's called, or TRIP, it's the proposed economic corridor for Armenia. Let's hear how Secretary Marco Rubio framed the relationship between the U.S. and Armenia when he returned from that trip to Yerevan a couple of weeks ago.
2: To be clear, we're not there to infringe on Armenian sovereignty. We're not asking them not to be friends with other countries. We just want to be able to have a relationship with them that's built not just on peace. Peace is important, but that's just the beginning. It's the economic opportunities that it provides. There are American companies and American workers that will benefit from it, but the Armenian people will be the ultimate beneficiaries.
1: Francesca, do most Armenians think the U.S. is playing a positive role in the region right now?
0: Armenia actually has one of the largest diasporas in the world, and a lot of them do live in America. And so actually, America and Armenia have always had a very good relationship because of this. People were really positive, mainly about the EU, but also Trump and this TRIP proposal. I think he has a better reputation there than in other places in the world.
1: Well, despite Pashinyan's pro-European leanings, he seems to appeal to Trump. Here's Pashinyan on the campaign trail in the days leading up to the vote. So Pashinyan there on the campaign trail before the vote and whipping up the crowd, he comes across as a bit of a populist firebrand and pro-West. How is that? How does he kind of square that circle?
0: Yes, he's on the one hand a populist, but has this democratic mandate. He does have a lot of support. But observers have also warned that Armenia has recently experienced a democratic backsliding. In the run-up to the election, the government was actually arresting several opposition candidates and activists. Some of these cases seem to be valid. They're sort of charging them with corruption and financial crimes. But as I spoke with some analysts, they said they're definitely politically motivated, and the timing of these arrests is certainly undemocratic.
1: So we have an election result now, but has it truly settled the question of Armenia's future, or is the Moscow versus the EU orientation tension far from over?
0: I think it's far from over. I think Armenia is really at a critical crossroads, and it will be really interesting to see how Pashinyan manages this next term.
1: Reporter Francesca Ibel in Yerevan, Armenia.
3: On Thursday, the 2026 Men's World Cup begins with an opening match between Mexico and South Africa at Mexico City's Azteca Stadium. In the Mexican capital, the run-up to the tournament has been about a lot more than soccer and has become a platform for protest. The world's Tibi Saizeya is in Mexico City. She brings us this report.
4: The World Cup hasn't started yet, but Mexico City is already warming up.
5: Tres, dos, uno, empecemos.
4: On Saturday, thousands of people packed the large avenue Paseo de la Reforma in Mexico's green soccer jersey. They counted down, then threw their arms into the air, forming a giant ola, the wave. And they broke a Guinness record for the largest outdoor wave. There is a World Cup fever in Mexico, but soccer fans aren't the only ones who are feverish. Near the stadium, a coalition of activists is calling for protest around the opening match. They say the World Cup is accelerating

0: collecting problems Mexico City was already facing. Activist Natalia Lara calls it the World Cup of Dispossession, an event she says is wrapped in celebration but deepens problems like rising rents, water shortages, and precarious work. What we want is to boycott the tourist experience, she says, and to get in the way of people who want to see the matches or visit tourist sites. Mexico City is no stranger to protests. The World Cup has become a chance for groups that have been fighting for years to make their demands visible to a much bigger audience. The teachers' protests have been among the most disruptive. They launched a national indefinite strike for better pay and pensions. They have set up an encampment in downtown Mexico City and have been blocking major roads for days. Some protests have turned tense, with teachers vandalizing government buildings, knocking down giant World Cup figures. Economists say the teachers' demands are not realistic, and that's making negotiations difficult. Jairo Garcia Ramirez is a primary school teacher from the state of Guerrero. Garcia says if there is no solution, if there is no repeal, the soccer ball won't roll. Families of Mexico's disappeared are also using the World Cup spotlight, but in a different way.
1: Somos familiares en búsqueda.
2: Soy Jorge Verástegui González. Yo busco a mi hermano Antonio, a mi sobrino Antonio de Jesús Verástegui Escobedo.
0: Families and volunteers have been pasting hundreds of missing person posters on freshly painted walls, including outside the stadium.
2: Eso nos permite tener una plataforma para visibilizar la crisis de desapariciones que está ocurriendo en México y creemos que
0: Jorge Veraste González has been searching for his brother and nephew since 2009. He says the World Cup gives families a platform to show the world what's happening in Mexico. The families say the posters are both a protest and a search tool. Gabriela Alonso says if authorities take the posters down, families will put them right back up, because missing loved ones should not be erased from view, she says. Across the city, sex workers, informal vendors, farmers, animal rights groups, pro-Palestinian activists, and others are also trying to make their causes visible, turning the World Cup into a much wider protest moment. Mexico City is trying hard to get into World Cup mode. There is soccer festivals, exhibitions, giant screens, outdoors, fresh paint and new signs. But the preparations are also creating a lot of chaos. Subway stations and the main airport are still under renovation. Streets around the stadium have been turned up. And it's rainy season, which means sidewalks and roads are flooding, leading to even more traffic and chaos. Delfino Ramos is a soccer fan I met around the stadium.
3: A mí me apasiona el fútbol. Sin embargo, ¿cuáles son las posibilidades de nosotros que venimos de provincia?
0: He says he loves soccer, but for working-class fans like him, the World Cup is completely out of reach. He says Mexicans want to be excited, but reality won't let them. For the world, I'm Tibisay Sea in Mexico City.

0: This is The World. I'm Carolyn Beeler. In Kashmir, this time of year, it is all about the fish, various species of trout in particular. There's an annual festival devoted to snow trout, where children and adults flock to a specific spring to catch the fish in wicker baskets. Fish are also turning into big business in the region, with a 300% increase in trout production over the past decade. From Ponset Village in Kashmir, Saeed Shariar reports.
1: Wicker baskets slung over their shoulders and carrying small nets and bags tied to their chests, hundreds of villagers walk towards the source of the freshwater spring in South Kashmir's Manzat village. Young and old men, along with children, cheer as they gather along the banks of the spring, facing each other from opposite sides, while eagerly waiting for people from nearby villages to arrive. Villagers wait for the fixed time when everyone gathers before stepping together into the water. Be patient, chants a man amid the excited crowd as the year-long wait is finally about to end, before they jump into the waters to try their luck. The centuries-old fish festival continues to bring together villagers once every year when communities fix a day in the month of May to step into the spring and catch fish. But also locals say the main purpose of the tradition is to clean and preserve the freshwater source by removing silt, weeds and other waste that accumulate throughout the year. The spring supplies water to dozens of nearby villages for drinking and agriculture. As villagers push through thick water weeds searching for fish with wicker baskets, Shabir Ahmed Naik, half submerged in the spring while trying to make a good catch, says the festival is also the community's way of cleaning and preserving the water source. Mohammed Rafiq Wani, one of the villagers taking part in the festival, says for him, missing the gathering is simply not an option. The fish here are very famous. You can see how many people have come here. We consider this day a confirmed celebration. Even if we have to earn a lot of money elsewhere, we would leave that work behind. But we will come here. We have left all our work, but we have come here anyway. While young men and elders move through the deeper parts of the spring searching through weeds and mud, children gather near the narrow outlets where the water slows down, holding small baskets in their hands. They wait along the shallow edges, hoping to catch fish, carried by the flowing stream. The spring is home to snow trout, a fish locally prized for its taste and found in Kashmir's streams. As the festival continues, water starts to flow steadily through the spring, carrying away weeds and algae, disturbed by villagers as they move through the stream. In the middle of the rushing water and shouting crowds, a villager lifts his basket and shouts, "I caught it today. Today it's my day," marking a moment of joy as the festival slowly winds down. Families gather along the banks of the spring to witness the festival. Watching villagers move through the water, children call out from the sidelines, asking for small fish to collect in the plastic bags to take home.
2: Actually, it's sort of a festival for us, for women, for children. We just take it as a celebration and a part of moral responsibility for the village to take one day during the year for the preservation, for conservation of our water bodies, sir.
1: We must take one day during the year for the preservation, for conservation of our water bodies, says Ashik Hussain Rathar. As the villagers begin walking back home, their feet stained with mud and shoes soaked with water, many carry home the day's catch before returning once again next year. While the fish festival in Panzat village goes back hundreds of years, there is a new and growing way Kashmiris are finding trout. In Srinagar's Dara area, at the foot

0: hills of the mountains. Cold, fresh water flowing down from the hills is diverted through a home-based trout farm called Trout Spot. At the farm, Shabir Ahmed helps his family during the mornings and evenings with the daily work of raising trout, alongside other family members. As he prepares the evening feed, fish begins splashing through the raceways. Ahmed says Kashmir has long been a place where trout is prized. This trout fish was bought from the UK by a foreigner named Mitchell. It was first introduced in the Dachigam area. Later, due to flooding, its seeds spread from there. Trout was reintroduced again, and the foundation of trout culture in Kashmir was established in the 19th century. Shabir Ahmed says trout farming in Kashmir has expanded steadily over the past decade. As demand for trout increased, more farmers became connected to the business, turning small family-run farms into a growing industry across the valley. When we started this trout culture in 2014, the market was very small. We used to produce only 1 ton a year. Eventually, I produced around 10 tons. Now I produce nearly 30 tons. The trout farm isn't as colorful as the Panzath village festival, but it's a much easier way to put trout on the dinner table. For the world, I am Saeed Shahriar, Panzath village, Kashmir.
1: Shigesa Bushi is a traditional Japanese folk song. It dates back to the Edo period, so it's at least 200 years old.
2: The song was made popular by sailors across various islands in the old empire. The words evoke memories of being on land and the homesickness that comes when at sea. We are listening to a 1961 field recording of Shigesa Bushi, courtesy of Smithsonian Folkways.
1: This song has now been reinvented by the popular Japanese band Minya Crusaders.
2: The way this band arranges Shigesa Bushi has a totally different feel. Anyone who knows West African music will quickly identify this as Ghanaian highlife. That's the whole point for Minya Crusaders, taking traditional Japanese music and reworking it within African, Caribbean, and Latin rhythms and styles, with lyrics still in Japanese. Minya Crusaders perfectly execute a deep highlife groove with the same traditional Japanese words that would not be especially meaningful to people in Ghana. Oki is an island like a painted scene, starts the first verse, an island of flowers. Along the shore, the waves bloom into foam, and in the village, blossoms of human kindness grow.
1: The song is on Minya Crusaders' new album, From Japan with Love, comes out at the end of the month.

This is The World. I'm Marco Werman. In Spain, an outbreak of African swine flu is proving hard to contain 6 months after it first appeared among wild boar. As a result, one of Spain's biggest and most popular nature reserves near Barcelona has been off limits to the public. And that's

0: testing their patients. This weekend, hundreds of protesters hiked right into the woods. The World's Jerry Haddon tagged along.
1: The crowd sets out early Sunday along a dirt path, ducking police tape meant to keep them out. Don't break the tape, someone yells. Go under it. So they do. Some stoop, some do the limbo. This is a peaceful march, says organizer Cristina Aller. We don't want any problems. But the authorities need to realize that enough is enough, she says. We've been locked out of the park for 6 long months. In a normal year, the Coicerola Park, all 20,000 acres, sees several million visitors, from tourists to hikers and bikers and daily dog walkers like Alier. The park knows all my sorrows, she says, my joys. I come to connect to nature, to listen to the trees and the birds. Health officials have severed that connection indefinitely. The worry is that people could inadvertently track the virus out on their sneakers or bike tires, and that it could end up on nearby pig farms worth billions of dollars. If that happens, owners would be forced to cull their livestock. So the plan is, kill the boar to save the pigs. Some don't like that logic. As the marchers wind up the fire road through the trees, a little girl named Maria sings, "Hola, hola, hola, open, Coicerola." The animals here are our friends, including the wild boar, says her father, Javier Bermejo. Hunters have culled around 2,000 of them to stop the swine flu spread. Biologists estimate there are 8,000 to 12,000 boar in the park. But meanwhile, Bermejo says police and forest rangers drive in and out of the park without disinfecting their wheels each time. And there are other contradictions. I'm not sure this is really keeping the pig farm safe, he says. If they let Hollywood in to film a movie in the park, we families should be allowed to stroll around. The film Bermejo is referring to stars Russell Crowe.
2: At my signal, unleash hell.
1: This was Crowe the Gladiator. He's been seen scampering through these woods dressed as a different Roman, this time as a general bent on eradicating a village of druids. 2 weeks ago, health authorities did suspend production, citing the swine flu. Canceled altogether, a leg of this summer's Tour de France. Racers were meant to pedal right through the park. The cyclists weren't the problem. It was the fans who would have bushwhacked their way into the woods to watch. Scientists are still trying to figure out how the swine flu reached here. It's Spain's first outbreak in more than 35 years. Meanwhile, until the disease is brought under control, local police are left trying to block off hundreds of park entrances from Barcelona and 10 other towns around it. As the protest march continues, a lone police officer catches up with the crowd. "Who's the leader of this protest?" she shouts. "We all are," someone yells. The officer explains that the park is closed, but a man interrupts, saying, "This is our climate change refuge, a place to stay cool in summer." The crowd pushes past her. No one is arrested or fined. But it's difficult to call the protest a success because there are no signs that health protocols are about to change. For each dead boar found, authorities extend the park's closure by another 6 months. The last one was found in May, meaning the earliest the park could reopen is in October. For The World, I'm Sherry Haddon, Barcelona.
3: There is never enough time in our program to get to all of the global news, so here are a few headlines we don't want you to miss.
0: First, elections in Peru. Yesterday was a runoff between two controversial candidates who emerged from a crowded field in the previous round of voting. One, Keiko Fujimori, the daughter of a notorious past leader. She has promised to crack down on crime, a big concern for voters. The other, Roberto Sanchez, is a congressman promising major economic reforms aimed at reducing inequality, also heavy on voters' minds. We brought you that story on Friday. As of today, results are too close to call. So close that a vote recount is likely, and that could take weeks. The winner will be Peru's ninth leader in 10 years.
3: Also, a powerful earthquake struck the southern Philippines this morning. It collapsed buildings, killed at least 35 people, and triggered a tsunami. The Philippines is often hit by earthquakes and volcanic eruptions. It sits on the Ring of Fire, a hemispheric arc of seismic faults on the edge of the Pacific Ocean that triggers a lot of tectonic activity.
0: And in Madrid, a visit from Pope Leo had people flocking yesterday, first to church, then into the streets for a big party. He presided

0: over a mass attended by more than a million people. The celebration then took over downtown with flamenco music and dance and lots of flowers. Today, the pontiff made history as the first pope to address Spain's parliament. Spanish lawmakers gave him a 7-minute standing ovation after he called for respect for migrants' rights and international law.
1: What's happening with the Strait of Hormuz has been top of mind since U.S. and Israeli attacks prompted Iran to cut off access to the strait. In the more than 3 months since, oil shocks and sky-high oil prices have brought chaos to the far reaches of the globe. The closure of the strait has also forced the shipping industry itself to adapt. That was the focus of my conversation today with John Stoppert. He's the Marine Director for the International Chamber of Shipping, a global trade association for ship owners and operators. He says this is just the latest disruption to hit the industry.
2: It's a little bit like whack-a-mole. You deal with one threat, you think you've got a handle on it, and then something else emerges. So, for example, we had Somali piracy in the early to mid-2000s. We've had threats of limpet mines, of ship seizures.
1: Are those undersea mines?
2: Those are mines that are attached to the hull of the ship. There was a spate of those in 2019. We've now got the warlike threats of sea mines, not just in the Gulf region, that's also in the Black Sea. Every time we face one of these threats, we have to change the security protocols and the mitigation measures in terms of voyage threat assessment and also physical measures on board the ships.
1: Can you give me some specific examples of changes that have come in response to what is happening in the Strait of Hormuz, safety changes specifically?
2: One of the key pieces of guidance that we've recently published is transit guidance for vessels that are seeking to get out of the Gulf. Not where to go, but what threats they might encounter, and certainly what navigational procedures they might need to consider in terms of what we call their AIS, their automatic identification systems, whether they turn them on and off. Things like the international organizations in the region that you should be keying into. And so there's a whole ecosystem of information and data out there that you would get before you would consider moving. And what you have to realize is that the threat to one vessel is not the same as a threat to another vessel, and how they manifest in terms of risk is different for every ship and every voyage. So it will be dependent on things like your freeboard. It could be dependent on things like your flag.
1: So the flag is who you are sailing for, which country you might be identified with. What does freeboard mean?
2: The freeboard is the distance from the deck to the waterline. So what we found with, I'll go back to piracy because it's an easier example. Pirates struggle to successfully attack container ships by comparison with ships such as tankers or bulk carriers. That's because tankers and bulk carriers are lower in the water. So it's easier to hook a ladder from the water over the railings and climb up than it is on a container ship that's got a 12-meter freeboard.
1: How many ships still are stuck because they cannot pass through the Strait of Hormuz?
2: There are varying figures. There's probably in the region of over 600 to about 700 ocean-going vessels, what we call SOLAS vessels. But there are other types of ship in there as well, probably up to around 1,600. And that equates to just under 20,000 seafarers.
1: And what guidance, if any, are you giving to those ship owners, the ones that are still stuck?
2: So the biggest concern we had there was that because the normal routes that you would supply the region are closed off, there would be a crisis in terms of supply to those vessels. That means supply of water, supply of food, supply of medicines. As it turns out, that's not transpired. Alternative means have been found to provide supplies to the ships. And another concern was, well, you can't have the seafarers on board for 3 months. How are we going to change these crews? But again, that seems to be being managed quite well. But we do need to keep an eye on things like the psychological pressure for people who've been there for a long time.
1: Do you see shipping changing significantly because of this certain conflict, whether that is, you know, how ships are made or how they navigate or anything else?
2: I think it's too early to say. It will depend on

0: how a piece is agreed and what the terms of it are. Some of the noises that have come out of Iran in particular are concerning with respect to the levying of tolls, which would be game-changing in terms of the right of shipping to operate freely through international straits. Beyond that, in terms of the more physical aspects of shipping, the operational aspects of shipping, I don't think you will necessarily see knock-on effects in the wider world. But again, it's still very, very uncertain, and I wouldn't want to look too far into my crystal ball as to what the full outcome will be over time.
1: John Stoppard is the Marine Director for the International Chamber of Shipping.

0: Brothers, that song, a 1985 hit from the German electropunk band Deutsche Amerikanische Freundschaft, DAF for short. Their name translates to German-American friendship, and in the band's heyday in the 80s, that friendship was about the hottest thing in Cold War geopolitics. Here's Ronald Reagan in 1987 dedicating the German-American Friendship Garden across from the White House.
1: None of us should ever forget, however, that all that we've achieved for world peace could never have happened without the strong alliance and friendship between the United States and the Federal Republic of Germany.
0: Then the Cold War ended, and these days the German-U.S. friendship is looking a little worn. It's not just tariffs. The White House has been throwing shade at Berlin, and Berlin has been throwing it right back. Asked if the relationship was in trouble, Germany's chancellor said he can live with disagreement. So, is this a rough patch or something more historic? In Munich, Valerie Hamilton asked some of the U.S.'s most loyal German friends.
2: The German-American Men's Club meets for lunch every Thursday upstairs in a restaurant in Munich's Old Town. There are about 35 older gentlemen here today, one American, Larry from Chicago, and an exchange student from Delaware. They're dressed up and eager to talk about what's going on between the U.S. and Germany over a plate of sausage and pretzels.
3: I recommend a beer.
2: This is retired Colonel Wolf Kunold, and you could say he's been working on German-American friendship his whole adult life. During his career in the German military, he lived in Norfolk, Virginia, and worked alongside U.S. Special Forces during the Cold War. He's been a member of this club for 26 years. But if you watch the news, he says,
3: it's very tough to be an American friend.
2: Polls show that Germans' trust in America is at the lowest level since they started taking polls about it. After decades of loyal friendship, it feels like things are changing.
3: Because the American president shifts America more and more away from Germany, from our point of view.
2: Even this club dedicated to German-American friendship is changing. Membership is dropping off, and there are only a few American members left. But club president Walter Held says they're not giving up.
4: Improve the connections. That's what we can do. In the U.S., there's a culture. We have a culture that should be brought together for the benefit of everybody.
2: For this club, German-American friendship isn't just about lunch. It's a mission with a long history. The club was founded in 1947 amid the bombed-out ruins of Munich. American officers needed local partners to rebuild Germany, but didn't know who they could trust. So they started a club, an edgy experiment in turning enemies into friends. It took off. Before long, there were dozens of German-American social clubs all over the country. As the post-war became the Cold War and hundreds of thousands of American service members settled in, the clubs became pillars of a new German-American community. At the same time, the U.S. government was on a friendship offensive. All over Germany, it opened libraries and cultural centers, known as America Houses, where Germans could get to know America. It made a point of being Germany's fun friend, putting on German-American friendship festivals with hamburgers, rodeos, gospel music. U.S. soldiers even taught their German neighbors to play American football. The reason, by the way, that Germany still has its own football league.
5: 20 an der 10, 5 touchdown, Allgäu Comets.
6: It's really a special community almost that exists between Germany and the U.S.
2: Maike Zwingenberger is one of something like 400,000 Germans since the war who spent a year of high school in the United States on government-backed programs with one main goal.

0: graduate. Like this class of eighth graders wrapping up their visit to America House with a guessing game in English. They know their American holidays.
1: And you often eat turkey and you hold hands.
2: Thanksgiving! Yeah.
0: And there are still plenty of Americans young Germans want to be friends with.
3: Zohan Mamdani, for example, in New York, is some kind of a hero because he's so young and he has been so successful. Stars in basketball, for example, that have a poor background and then they work their way up and so on. So those are the heroic stories that young people really relate to. And there's a lot in the U.S.
0: These heroic stories of America resonate with young Germans, says Zwingenberger, in part because they reflect the values on which today's Germany was built. The values that America and American friendship brought here after the war.
3: So that is something that we very much owe to the Americans, I would say, to not only liberate Germany in a sense, but also to bring that multicultural, democratic setting to Germany.
0: Back at the German-American Men's Club, lunch is wrapping up. Club President Walter Held has been telling me about the first Americans he ever saw, soldiers. Now, almost 80 years later, he spends time with Americans every week. Germans and Americans have built a long shared history through business, science, academia, not just the countries, but the people.
4: Let's don't talk about the politics, about Trump and this stuff. Trump will come and will go, but we will stay and the partnership will stay. That's what we say.
0: Because they're friends. And they're going to stay that way. For The World, I'm Valerie Hamilton, Munich.

0: This is The World. I'm Carolyn Beeler. This next story will take us all over the globe, but it begins in Louisiana, where Don Broussard grew up moving from neighborhood to neighborhood and school to school. It was hard to make friends. On the GBH television series Stories from the Stage, he remembered one person who made a difference and sent him down paths neither of them expected.
1: The only thing that's stable during this time is my grandpa, who I call Papa. On weekends, he takes me to the Selborne. We watch horses, cows, pigs, and sheep get auctioned off. I'm asking him so many questions, and he answers all of them. I feel loved. I feel seen. I feel heard. I feel at home. We immediately leave to go and pick pecans and used soda cans. We sell them for pennies. And I think this is nonsense because I could be playing my video game, chasing chickens, or riding my bike. But for Papa, it's priceless because he gets to spend time with me. He always tells me, boy, you better get an education. I don't see the importance of getting an education because no one else in my family has an education. So I drop out of high school. Papa says again, boy, you better get an education. This time, I listen. I go back, I take an exam, and I get my GED. I eventually move from Louisiana to Houston. I packed up my two-door silver Camaro, and I left behind everything I'd ever known, including Papa. It was quite scary, but I did it. I started working full-time. I was attending school full time. I was struggling. It was hard, living paycheck to paycheck. I finally graduated college at the age of 30 with a degree in economics.

drugs. I was surrounded by 24-year-old kids. I was slightly embarrassed because I was much older than them, but still proud because I was one of the first in my family to get a degree. I then land a job as a financial analyst. I had no idea what I was doing, honestly. I don't know why they gave me the job. I was making more money. I had PTO and I had freedom. With this freedom, I decided to travel. I booked a flight. I took one backpack. I started in Germany. I went to France. Then I was in Switzerland, Belgium, in the Netherlands. I spent 2 to 3 days in each country. I did 5 countries over the course of 2 weeks, going extremely fast, staying in only hostels, and taking planes, trains, flights nonstop, only visiting touristic places. I came home feeling empty. I went back out again. This time I'm in Poland, Austria, Hungary, Slovakia, Greece. I came back home feeling empty again. This time there was a shift. I wanted to slow down. I wanted to really connect. So I'm scrolling on Instagram and I see people in Pakistan and Afghanistan who look like me. I too can go there. So now I'm in Pakistan, staying at a random family's home. They fed me, gave me their bedroom. I fell ill. They gave me medicine and nursed me back to health. In this moment, I felt like a family. Then I was in Afghanistan, sitting in a restaurant with 5 guys who invited me to eat with them. We're sitting on the floor. We have this huge plate of food in front of us. We're eating with our hands. And we're talking about the Afghan war, how it affected them and their families. We laughed, we talked, we apologized to one another. In this moment, I felt a connection. I felt a brotherhood. Then I'm in Syria, walking through a town called Jobir that was completely destroyed by the president. I met an elderly man who lost his family. He showed me where his grandparents once lived, where his home was. He cried. I hugged him. We ended up raising the new Syrian flag together. In this moment, I realized that we have so much more in common than what actually divides us. Then I'm in Iraq, sitting along the Euphrates River at 2 a.m. with 2 guys I met that day. We're playing dominoes, and I'm honestly losing this game. We're drinking coffee, but honestly, I don't feel bad because in this moment, I feel seen, I feel heard, I feel a connection with these guys. Then I'm in Iran, sitting on a rooftop in Yazd with a few strangers, and we're watching the sunset. We're eating desserts. I can't even name their Persian desserts. They ask me what it's like to be a black man in America. I ask them, what is it like to be a woman in Iran? And they answer. In this moment, I realize everything I thought I knew about Iran suddenly did not feel true. Now, when I get off a plane in a new country, I still hear Papa's voice saying, "Boy, get an education." You see, Papa never got an education, nor did he leave Louisiana. But the lessons he instilled in me has taken me places we both could never imagine. I realized that home isn't just 4 walls or 1 place on a map. Home is the love Papa gave me, the lessons he instilled in me, the quiet rides back from Sunset, Louisiana, those pecan trees, but also in Afghanistan, the cafes in Lebanon, the dirt roads in Haiti, the pyramids in Egypt, the coastal lines in Oman. Sadly, Papa passed away. I know he was proud that I did get an education, but I wonder how he would feel knowing that the world has become my biggest teacher. And yes, I do travel solo, but I'm no longer that lonely little boy. I've managed to make connections in every part of the world, many who are now my friends, my family.

0: I've learned so much about myself and the world. So I've realized that home isn't just one place. Home is wherever I find connection. Thank you.
1: That was Don Broussard. He's known professionally as the Bearded Backpacker. Don shared his memories on Stories from the Stage from GBH in Boston.
2: 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I'm Marco Werman.
1: And I'm Carolyn Beeler. 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
3: The World's theme music is composed by Ned Porter. The World is a co-production of GBH Boston and PRX.

0: That was The World from PRX. The program was recorded earlier in the day.
1: The following program was previously recorded by NHK World Japan.
2: This is Asian View from NHK World Japan. I'm Hiroko Kitadai. China is patrolling waters east of Taiwan in protest of planned talks by Japan and the Philippines to set a maritime boundary. China's state-run Xinhua news agency says the transport ministry conducted special maritime patrols. It called it a necessary operation in response to a unilateral announcement by the two countries. China's Coast Guard earlier patrolled the same area. Last month, Japan and the Philippines decided to begin negotiations on a maritime boundary of the exclusive economic zone and the continental shelf between their countries. Inflationary pressure continues to squeeze countries across Southeast Asia due to disruptions to Middle East oil supplies. In the Philippines, the consumer price index for May surged by 6.8% from a year earlier. Vietnam recorded a 5.6% jump in consumer prices. For Indonesia, it was 3%. Governments in many Southeast Asian nations are offering gasoline and diesel subsidies to offset surging prices. But as the Iran conflict drags on, countries are seeing a weakening of their currencies due to concerns about fiscal health. Japan is on track to add another location to its list of 21 UNESCO World Cultural Heritage Sites. An advisory body to the organization recommends the Asuka Fujiwara Ancient Capitals for registration. Asuka Fujiwara in Nara Prefecture dates from the 6th to 8th centuries. There are 19 sites, including the remains of an imperial court and a burial mound featuring colorful wall paintings. Japan describes Asuka Fujiwara as an unparalleled record of changes leading to the establishment of a centralized government. We are broadcasting from NHK in Tokyo.
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7: From CBC News, the world is sour. I'm Neil Kumar. A U.S. Army Apache helicopter gunship has gone down near the Strait of Hormuz. President Donald Trump says the two crew members on board were safely rescued. Donald Trump says that a report is expected to be issued today. It's not clear what brought the Apache helicopter down. Meantime, U.S. President Donald Trump insists that Israel's prime minister did not defy his order to hold off from striking Iran on Monday. Trump says the missiles were already fired off when he told Benjamin Netanyahu

0: Netanyahu not to respond to Tehran's attacks. Iran and Israel have now halted strikes against each other, but have warned they could resume hostilities. Trump says the negotiations for peace talks continue.
1: We have ongoing negotiations in Iran and with Iran, and that hasn't stopped. And we could have at least an idea by 1 or 2 days from now, but I think it's going well. The blockade continues to hold 100%. Nothing is getting through our blockade. No oil, no income, no nothing. Nothing's getting through the blockade.
0: Tehran threatened severe measures against Israel if there were further attacks, including in Lebanon, where Israel is fighting Hezbollah. Despite this, Lebanon says renewed Israeli strikes have killed 7 people. The artificial intelligence company known as OpenAI has announced plans to raise money on the stock market for the first time. The firm, which makes the ChatGPT chatbot, did not give a time frame for when this could happen. Also, the company did not provide any figures. In the Philippines, a search and rescue operation is underway after a powerful earthquake. It struck off the coast of the island of Mindanao, just as kids returned to school from a 2-month break. At least 35 people were killed and more than 200 were injured. Sasha Petrusik has more.
2: In an elementary schoolyard at the southern tip of the Philippines, children hold each other tightly, assembled to celebrate the first day of school, but crying as the ground beneath them slides back and forth. No one was injured here, but dozens of others weren't as lucky. As the 7.8 magnitude quake hit, many of the dead and injured were caught up in landslides triggered by the tremor or trapped in collapsed buildings. The Philippines sits on the edge of the so-called Ring of Fire, making it prone to powerful earthquakes, stronger than magnitude 7 every year or two. Philippine President Ferdinand Marcos Jr. issued a statement online emphasizing the safety of children, declaring that the national government will not leave Mindanao behind. Sasha Petrusik, CBC News, Toronto.
0: In western Manitoba, flash flooding has left a small town with no way in or out. All the roads in and out of Minutonas are closed due to water or washouts. While there are no reports of serious injuries, property damage is extensive. Barley Kivas reports.
3: Water laps at a highway east of Minutonas, a town of about 500 on the north slope of the Duck Mountains in western Manitoba. Early Monday, storm water flowing down the hills turned two creeks into raging rivers. One of them carved a 25-meter channel across Ian McKay's yard.
4: The waves were so big when they were going through my yard, like 4-foot rollers. And if you would have went whitewater rafting and paid for that, what you could have rode across my yard, you'd have been happy.
3: McKay had to drive heavy machinery to his farmhouse at 3 a.m. to rescue his wife. They returned to find their yard destroyed and mud on the main floor of their home. The province says everyone in town is safe, even though the roads are out, the natural gas is off, and most homes remain without power. Ian's son, Mark McKay, a volunteer firefighter, was among crews out checking on neighbors. He says he's never seen anything like this flood.
5: It was just an absolute raging current going everywhere and going over every road.
3: While the water in Minutonas is receding, emergency management crews are heading to the town to assess the damage and figure out how to get food to people in the suddenly isolated community. Lisa Naylor is Manitoba's infrastructure minister.
6: Could be the same way it happens in other remote communities. Sometimes food is dropped in by helicopter.
3: There's more flooding on the way elsewhere in this valley. Sandbagging started late Monday in the nearby larger town of Swan River. Bartley Kivas, CBC News.
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8: So the Tony Awards were last night. That is the biggest night in the world of theater, and we'll get to that in a moment. Because right now, I want to start with the excitement about an off-Broadway show that has nothing to do with the Tonys, and that's Heated Rivalry, the unauthorized musical parody. I'm Alameen Abdul Mahmoud, and this is Commotion. Juan Ramirez is here. Mitch Wood is here. Welcome to the show, both of you. Hello.
9: Thank you. Hello. How's it going?
8: Hi. Nice to have you here. Listen, Juan, I'm going to start with you. Before we get to the Tonys, which we will get to, one of the biggest stories in the theater world has been this little off-Broadway show, Heated Rivalry, the unauthorized musical parody. The reviews so far seem to be amazing. It's just been extended until after Labor Day. Why does it work?
10: You know, I mean, I think it's something we'll actually talk about when we get to the Tonys later, but it's something that really meets the moment, you know? Mm. It has, you know, when I went, for example, I've never read the books. I like

0: like the show just fine. I was sort of, you know, how quickly can something that comes together like this, you know, how good? But it's really funny, and it has something for, you know, I could tell there are things for, you know, people who spend hours on Reddit reading about the show and they were laughing, but I never felt left out. It makes fun of the fandom. You know, it's framed as sort of like these wine moms who are just like obsessed with their, like their boy aquarium they talk about. And it's, you know, it's downtown. You can like go with friends. It's like much lower stakes than something on Broadway feels. And again, I mean, I interviewed the director who is, you know, Canadian actually. And he is surprised. He said usually these things, because he has sort of a background in these types of like quick musical parodies. Yeah. Even he said usually this is not the case that something comes out this good this fast. But it just did. And the two leads, Jeremy Sean Johnson and Jimin Moon, again, something I might bring up later with the Tonys, are people that if you've been following Broadway showbiz here in New York, like you would know of them, even if they aren't necessarily like above the marquee, but you would have seen Jimin in Sunset Boulevard last year. You would have seen Jay, you know, he's toured with Phantom of the Opera forever or Wicked, etc. Like these are people, you know, and sort of in the back of your mind have been rooting for, even if you didn't know their names.
1: I just want to just hold for a moment on, and one on the way that you said he's Canadian, actually, he's truly obsessed with you. You're like, he's Canadian, actually. I just imagine that's how people who are Canadian in America often introduce themselves and go, I'm actually Canadian, actually. Mitch, you've not had a chance to go see the show because you've been busy with rehearsals here in Toronto, but you're in touch with a bunch of the people who are involved in this show because, as we just mentioned, some of them are Canadian, actually, including producer and director Alan Clifer, who's from Winnipeg. Let's roll this clip.
2: I'm coming to the cottage.
3: I'm coming to the cottage.
4: Welcome, everybody, to Heated Rivalry.
3: I'm coming to the cottage.
4: I feel like Dylan has really written a script that has captured the heart of Heated Rivalry. It's not making fun of Heated Rivalry. It is a love letter to Heated Rivalry.
1: I just want to go hang out with those people. Like, I see that, you know, you see that reel I was posting on Instagram sort of talking about the show. A Canadian production team creates a love letter to the biggest Canadian hit ever, stages it off Broadway. Mitch, do you wish they made it here?
5: You know, so I've known Alan actually since I was 13 years old. And one of the co-producers, Anne Merriam, I actually met Alan through Anne. I went to Wexford out in Scarborough. If you're from Toronto, you might know Wexford. It's an arts high school. So I've known Alan for a long time, and you know, he's done so much work and continues to do so much great work in Canada. And I think specifically with Heated Rivalry, I think doing it in New York City first is actually the move, because, you know, it's still a Canadian team. It's still a Canadian story, but I think, there's more risk that can be taken and more, you can see more of what needs to be worked on in a show, or better yet, you can see the kind of the gravitas of what it can be when it's in New York, and also opening it up to such a wide audience. It calls for the show to maybe have a bit of a longer run, you know, bigger population, things like that. So I don't think specifically it should have, or it should not have been started here. I do know, and I hope that it is going to come here soon. I think Alan is so committed to bringing it to Canada. And I think, you know, he's based out of New York, and that's just where his base is. But Canada is still, you know, his home. And I think, I think doing it off Broadway just allowed more. There's a grittiness, you know, as Juan mentioned, you know, there's a grittiness to off Broadway. There's some more that's not as, it's not as maybe polished or as, you know, proper as like a Broadway show or theater or what people expect. So I think having it in off Broadway where you can get such an eclectic audience and you can introduce it to people who wouldn't, maybe be able to afford it on Broadway. I think doing it as a testing ground in New York City really gets the writers and the producers, you know, their bearings on where the show is at. And so when it does eventually make its Canadian premiere, it's, you know, in top shape.
1: Well, I was going to say, Mitch, I like the phrase that you used when you said that this allows it to sort of see the gravitas that of what it can be. The gravitas of what it can be to me is interesting because it does make me actually realize that my wish for it to be staged here is actually just more about being like, oh, I just want to see this.
5: Of course.
1: It sounds like such a lovely, wonderful time. I want to play you guys this clip. This is J. Armstrong Johnson, who stars in the off-Broadway musical. He's the actor who plays Ilya, Connor Storr's character, describing his life before he got the role.
6: And I, you know, I had a couple of friends reach out and be like, hey, you're giving Connor Storr, like, you're giving Ilya Rosanoff vibes. And so, like, it was kind of circling me a lot over the holidays and right after. So the fact that it's kind of coming to fruition is kind of wild.
1: Imagine you just moving through your Christmas season and people are coming up to you going, hey, you're giving Ilya Rosanoff vibes. That's a

0: wonderful holiday season, first of all.
1: That's all I need to hear.
0: It's not too bad. Juan, yeah. how are the performances here? If you're like, if you're a fan of the show, does it end up measuring up
2: to the TV show?
0: Well, to your idea of these characters, because they have become kind of larger than life in a lot of ways.
2: Yeah, no, exactly. I think, you know, something I said in my review is that, you know, for me, something I sort of struggled with the TV series is, you know, the character of Shane. And I think he's sort of, you know, a thumb twiddling sort of like, ooh, you know, but in the show, they kind of mock that. They kind of get into that again, lovingly. I don't think the description of it as a love letter to the show ever sort of, falters, but they do mock him. They do paint him as this sort of little, like, you know, pigtail twirling, like, I hope he calls me back. And it's so cute. Jay is great. He's sort of like in a more reserved role, but it's also very funny. And, you know, like, it just really taps into what that character is.
0: Yeah.
2: And I think, you know, Jay is someone who he's been doing this, this sort of like drag spectacular yearly every year called I Put a Spell on You based on Hocus Pocus. That's raised all this money for charities. So it's like, he has this sort of downtown sort of like queer, gay, let's all laugh at this thing we all are obsessed with for whatever reason, sensibility that really shines through. And I think with Jim, and I mean, like I mentioned, yeah, he was sort of in the ensemble of Sunset Boulevard. If you happen to catch him on some performances as the lead, they would have blown you away. I think the performances are really great. And the ensemble too, there's three other people who cycle through, you know, an endless amount of roles, and they're all excellent. And they're all very openly, you know, switching costumes in front of you. They're all sort of, you know, turning around, and now I'm this person. It's all very, very charming.
0: I just want to say the viral moment from this episode is you doing the sort of thumb twiddling impression.
1: Yeah, for sure.
0: We're going to make that a gif out of the show 35 seconds after we're off air.
2: Perfect. That'll be my holiday present. Yeah.
0: Mitch, we've not seen a show go as viral as He Did Rival, like, ever. There's just like, there's already this built-in audience for a musical like this one. To what extent do you think the success of a show like this is about being like, hey, let's jump on something that is already popular and then sort of turn around and make it even bigger?
1: I mean, I think it's kind of genius, and it's smart. I'm just going to speak from a business standpoint. I think it's very smart. Yeah. And I think also the show has been done, as Juan said, with so much care. You know, while it is a parody and while it is a love letter, the clips I have heard and from what I've read from reviews is that it really does feel like a fully fleshed out original musical as well. You know, it could, I'm sure, obviously with the built-in TV show audience and it being a parody, and yes, capitalizing off the success of it. I love the fact that it's a Canadian producer, you know, seeing another Canadian art and like capitalizing a show internationally and once again expanding Canada's talents and like what we're capable of. I think though that the show, as I said, yeah, stands alone though as just a funny, hilarious, not going below the belt, not going for cheap laughs, but really current. It really faces what the current humor in our industry is like, really, like, because there are shifts in comedy, and I feel like it is just coming at the moment, at the time. And I think it's really smart of Alan to do it, and also, like I said, it's being done with such care and expertise. Like, as Juan mentioned, those stars are both Broadway stars and huge and have huge reputations already, so they're bringing in such a massive amount of talent and like stagecraft to something that seems silly, and I think that's what makes it stand out from the rest. So yeah, to answer your question, I think it's totally jumping on a moment. Yeah. It's totally jumping on a bandwagon, and I'm like, good for you. Let's strike it while it's hot. Because if it wasn't Alan, because let's be real, if it wasn't Alan, it would have been someone else. Yeah. You know, like it's just right there for you. And we're in an era of parody and satire.
2: Yeah, there's this great sense also of just like your smart, funny friends put something together quickly based on the thing you're all talking about, and it actually came out good. And you know, I mean, to the question of why is it in New York, you know, greedily, I'll take it for myself. I haven't been in years. But, you know, I mean, it's been a slow and sort of weaker season here for musicals in New York. Things take so long to make money. Things take so long to get off the ground that for something to actually, you know, again, it's like just these smart, funny friends put something together. It came out good. We all love it. Yay. It's a sort of lesson on how we can do these things rather quickly without all of this pomp and circumstance, whatever, and just get to the thing, you know?
0: Well, I was going to say, like, with the time that we have here, I want to sort of spend a few moments on last night's Tonys, because one, you mentioned earlier, you see a bit of a connection between why this show works and what we saw on stage yesterday at the Tonys. What was the connection that you were seeing?
2: Well, so, I mean, the two big winners for Best Actor and Actress

0: the musical, both Canadians, actually.
1: Yes.
0: Joshua Henry and Casey Levy.
2: Yeah.
0: These are people who have been just working for, you know, 10, 15, 20 years with every conceivable producer, composer, director, whatever.
2: Okay.
0: There are names that people in Broadway, on Broadway know, fans of Broadway know, but they just haven't had that shot to win or have the big leading moment. So it just feels like a really beautiful culmination for the two of them. So Shauna Bean also, who won for Best Feature Actress, is another one of these people, or who, you know, who step into roles they don't originate, so they're not eligible for the awards. So it felt like a really beautiful culmination. And I mean, the show they're in, Ragtime, is also the show that has never won the big trophy.
2: It's been around for a long time.
0: Been around for a long time. People love it, even if, again, it's not the show that you think of when you think of Broadway, but for a lot of people, it is. And last night, I think, did have that sort of victory lap feeling for all these people who have been in the business for years.
2: Yeah. Mitch, when you were watching the Tonys, what about you? What's the thing that excited you the most about the show?
1: Well, yeah, I think, first off, I did not know Joshua Henry was Canadian. And as a Canadian, you know how excited we get when we find out that someone's Canadian.
2: Yeah. One, it's a Canadian thing.
0: Quickly after. He moved to Miami quickly thereafter.
1: Yeah. But it's a very Canadian thing to go, oh, you know, he's Canadian, eh? But yeah, I think also, you know, best musical last night being Schmigadoon.
2: Yeah.
1: And best book. This is another example of heated rivalry meeting, you know, the moment of where we are, where we're at. You know, last year I was in a parody play called Ginger Twinsies, which was a parody of The Parent Trap. Schmigadoon is very much a send up of musical theater in general.
2: Yes.
1: And in its way, it's the ultimate satire, but again, done with honesty and heart. And I just think we're in a time, you know, especially with what, you know, what I do on social media and what I see so many creators do on social media nowadays, and what's kind of, we're all turning a mirror on the weird ways in which we've done things up until now. Like Schmigadoon does that with, you know, musical theater, and, you know, Heated Rivalry is definitely, shining a mirror on like the drama and for lack of a better word, like emo-ness of Heated Rivalry. It's like sending up. So yeah, to the point, like Schmigadoon winning best musical and best book, is kind of perfect. Mm. It's kind of a perfect example of why Heated Rivalry is doing so well right now, and why we're kind of at this moment of people want to laugh. People don't want to take themselves too seriously. The world is serious enough. We know too much now, I feel, with social media and the news, where we're too aware of everything happening at every corner of our world, and not too aware, but we do need, theater is an escape. And for a lot of people, they just want to laugh. And I think that's why Schmigadoon won. And I think that's why Heated Rivalry is seeing such a big success as well.
2: I don't want to overstate the connection here, but there's also been like a fair bit of representation of off-Broadway stuff making its way to Broadway and then making its way to the Tonys. Yeah. So like we're talking about like Titanic, you know, Cats, Angelical Ball, Oh Mary last year. Like there's something about the sort of the momentum that something gathers off-Broadway and then sort of becomes a really big hit on Broadway. Juan, just to close this out, let me ask you, like, what's the secret to preserving the thing that makes an off-Broadway show work when you do make that big jump?
0: I think just continuing, I'm continuing to play to your audience. That sounds maybe a little cynical or something, but I mean, you know, it's something like, I don't think anybody, and if whoever did, correct me, please, and you're probably already a billionaire, but I don't think anybody could have expected something like Oh Mary to run for even a month, you know? And the fact that it did, it sold out that run off Broadway and then it moved on. And then it just creates the sense of like, we're all rooting for this thing. And I think to continue to play into that, to continue to, oh, well, they liked it because of this type of humor. Now let's get Maya Rudolph, who is, you know, currently in Oh Mary and who sort of like carries that same sort of torch, and it keeps the spirit alive, I think. Never take itself too seriously. Play the social media game well, without sort of feeling like you're being condescended to by marketers, you know? Just a sense of keeping the community, I think, around the thing that it is that made it so successful in the first place.
2: I'm secretly asking that because what I'm really hoping for is that Heated Rivalry will end up at the Tonys at a certain point. You know what I mean? Like that's really where I'm hoping this is going to go. In the meantime, I got to say thank you to both of you. Thank you so much for doing the show today.
0: Thank you. Anytime.
2: That's been wonderful. Thank you again. Juan Ramirez is a freelance theater critic. You can find his review of Heated Rivalry, the unauthorized musical parody, in The Guardian. And Mitch Wood is an actor and content creator right here in Toronto.

0: I'm Alamine Abdul-Mahmoud, and this is Commotion. And look, if you are a big fan of Buffy the Vampire Slayer like me, then maybe you spent some of your weekend revisiting old clips, remembering Anthony Stewart Head. Anthony played Buffy's mentor, that's Rupert Giles, on the show from 1997 to 2003. On Friday, we learned that he had died at the age of 72. There's been this gigantic outpouring of emotion from Buffy fans these past few days. It's just been so beautiful to see. Our pal Hannah Flint is not only a huge Buffy fan, she just put out a book, actually, called The Unofficial Buffy the Vampire Slayer Quiz Book. So there truly could not be a better person for this tribute. Hannah, good to see you. Welcome back to the show, friend.
1: Yeah, thank you. I want to cry. Just hearing all that.
0: Well, like, listen, if you want to cry just from hearing that, can I play you one of my favorite moments from Buffy? Would that be all right with you?
1: Let me get my tissues out.
0: Okay, get your tissues out. Let's hear this clip from episode one. Let's go.
2: Oh, why can't you people just leave me alone?
3: Because you are the Slayer. Into each generation, a Slayer is born. One girl in all the world, a chosen one, one born with the strength
2: and skill to hunt the vampires, to stop the spread of their evil blah, blah, blah. I've heard it, okay?
3: I really don't understand this attitude. You've accepted your duty. You've slain vampires before.
2: Yeah, and I've both been there and done that, and I'm moving on.
0: You see Giles, and there's tenderness, there's protectiveness, there's also a willingness to sort of urge this person on. That's his role as a mentor to the Slayer. What do you think is the thing that made Anthony so perfect for the Buffyverse?
1: Well, I think there's several reasons. I think, one, he's a fantastic actor, you know, classically trained. He went to LAMDA, the London Academy of Music and Dramatic Arts in London. So he brings a kind of theatricality to the role. I think what's brilliant about, I guess, all the characters in Buffy, but certainly with Giles, as you see from that clip, you know, he starts off as quite a stuffy, traditional sort of kind of watcher, very much has a sort of distance. He's there to do the job. And then you have Buffy, who is, you know, very like California girl. She doesn't want to do it. So there's a generational difference, but there's also the culture difference between the Brits and the American. So I think there's something about him coming in as this sort of wise sage, who's kind of a bit of a technophobe at first. He's always like, we've got to do the books and we've got to stick to the rules. And, you know, we've got to save the world, Buffy. It's like, I just want to go on a date. Please let me.
0: truly, like, Giles has been a fan favorite for so, so long. And I think, like, there's something recurring about the way that character and the way that Anthony Stewart Head plays that character. That's entirely the basis of that relationship that people have with that character. Talk to me about, like, this deep love that people have for Giles in the fandom. Like, what have you been seeing online in terms of how people talk about this?
1: Well, I've had several texts from me the minute it landed. It was actually my mum who called me up about it, saying, Hannah, are you okay? Anthony died. And so what you see is, what I really love is there's a lot of people who refer to him as like our TV dad.
0: Yeah.
1: You know, I think what's really beautiful about the relationship between Buffy and Giles is that, you know, obviously, well, not obviously if you don't know the series, but, you know, her dad is absent and she's raised by her mother. And so when Giles comes in, he is there to be a mentor, but that slowly kind of chips away that wall. So he becomes, you know, there's a line in it where someone from the Watchers Council, who he represents as a watcher, says, you've developed a father's love for the child. You cannot be objective here. And I think that's what people like, this kind of, this, the layers peeling back. And also, I think there's something about him that he presents as this kind of stiff upper lip sort of British Hugh Grant meets Prince Charles type. But the introduction of like this younger version of Charles, Ripper, as he was known as, you see this other side. And then you realize just how similar Buffy and Giles actually are. Well, you know, his history is that he was kind of fated to be a watcher. His grandmother was a watcher. His father was a watcher. And so there's this moment where they both kind of realize that the system of this council is actually not fit for purpose anymore. So they really go on a journey together where they realize that maybe the rules that were in place aren't fit for purpose in this kind of day and age. Maybe it's not about being the chosen one. And certainly with the scuba gang, it's a chosen family. So I think so many people watch Giles as part of this chosen family. They felt such a connection to, especially people from like the LGBTQ community. Mm-hmm. You know, I think there was I saw the TV Glow, which is Jane Schoenberg, who talked about like how much Buffy influenced the way they kind of enjoyed life and the influence on their filmmaking. So I think Giles, definitely everyone is kind of like RIP dad.
0: I think the calling him our TV dad, to me, you know, where my mind went when you said that was, we had you actually on not too long ago for the conversation about the ways that we're talking about masculinity on television. Mm. And in many ways, like the example of masculinity,

0: masculinity that feels like it's really missing from television is a character like Giles, which is, you know, who displays a certain kind of flexibility, but also displays a certain kind of like willingness to work through doubt and willingness to work through fear and tolerate those emotions as they show up in service of something sort of like larger and greater. Talk to me a little bit about like what Giles represents to you in terms of like the story of masculinity it's trying to tell on television.
1: Well, the fact that, you know, he's the watcher for the Slayer, which is always a woman. There was no doubt in his mind that this is the woman to save the world. And certainly as it went on, when you had the inclusion of Willow, of Anya, of Tara, he was so equal opportunity in that way. You know, there was when Willow and Tara got together, there was no question of that's wrong. I also think, you know, he has a more pacifist way. He's always kind of like, what is the way that we can do this that causes the least amount of damage? And yet there are moments where he has such a fierce protection over the people that he loves. You know, when Jenny, his partner, his kind of girl that he's dating, is murdered. Sorry for anyone who hasn't watched Buffy, but I feel like statute of limitations have gone. It's been 25 years.
0: Yeah.
1: I think there's something about when, you know, Angel kills Jenny, like you see this other side to him. So he's not this kind of foppish guy. He's someone who has distinct masculinity, but he's also able to have this diversity of feelings, of emotions. And we see that develop and how much he just loves everyone around him. Mm-hmm. But also someone who's willing, his father's love is that he's willing to do the things that maybe Buffy can't do. He wants to fiercely protect her while accepting. There's a moment in, I think, in the season where Glory is in it. So I think it's six. And there's a moment at the end where, in order to stop Glory, this hell demon from coming back, you know, we still have the human host, which is Ben. And Buffy, you know, she chooses not to kill him. She's like, I can't do it because I don't kill humans. That's the big thing. Mm-hmm. But Giles steps up and he has to do that. And those moments of kind of, that's what makes his character so complex as well. It's just that he does the things, he does the dark stuff, but there's so much lightness there. So I think he's definitely a great role model for men out there and fathers out there, especially, you know, people who aren't biologically related.
0: Oh, yeah, I recognize that I have like a minute and a half left here, but also it occurs to me that I'm not doing a Giles Obit. I'm doing an Anthony Stewart head conversation. And, you know, he was in Ted Lasso. He was in Little Britain. I just want to ask you, with the minute that we have left here, how do you describe Anthony Stewart head's place in British film and television? How's he being remembered right now?
1: I think I am happy to say that I met him 10 years ago. So I had the pleasure of spending time with him and he was just absolute delight. Mm. I think what you see with Anthony, or Tony, as he likes to be called, my dear friend Tony, my dear departed Tony. He was a man who could do both. You know, he was, for me, it was Uther Pendragon in the Merlin TV series. Mm. He was in that and he played a more of a villainous antagonist sort of role. Then we had Little Britain in which he played the prime minister.
0: Yeah.
1: So he could do comic. He was Frankenfurter as well in a production of the Rocky Horror Picture Show. This is a man who could do anything. So I think he's going to be remembered as a truly versatile actor, but also someone that was beloved off screen as much as he was on screen.
0: Hannah Flint, I think that's a perfect place to leave it. I really appreciate your time and your thoughtfulness about this. Thank you so much for your time, friend.
1: Thank you.
0: Of course. So good to see you. Hannah Flint is a film and TV critic and the author of that book that we mentioned earlier, the unofficial Buffy the Vampire Slayer quiz book. She's joined us from London, UK. In the meantime, that is it for the show today. My name is Elamin Abdul-Mahmoud. This show is called Commotion. Tomorrow on the show, we're going to be talking about this new Earth, Wind & Fire documentary. I'm really excited about that conversation. In the meantime, if you're around tomorrow, we'd love to see you then. Have a great day.

0: everybody. I am Gavin Crawford. Welcome to Because News, Canada's funniest news quiz. After getting bumped from the Freedom 250 lineup, we knew we could get all these people for a song. America's loss is our gain. It's this week's panel. In the first chair, we call him the Ontario Legislature because he doesn't like to sit for too long and he's always ready for summer vacation. Give it up for Craig Lauzon.
1: Hey, thanks for having me, Gav. I brought my piles pillow.
0: In the middle chair, she just moved back from L.A. because she couldn't imagine a world where Spencer Pratt was the mayor. Say hello to Leslie Seiler.
2: Hello. So nice to be far away from Spencer, I'm going to say it. Yeah, I can't believe he's in the running.
0: And finally, after reading its Lost and Found Index, she was surprised to learn dignity wasn't one of the things regularly left in Ubers. Buckle up, it's comedian Jennifer Shung. Hey. All right, panel, are you ready to make some games out of the news?
2: Oh, yes.
1: I always try my best, Gav.
0: Let's begin.
3: Here we go.
2: Yeah.
0: This week, Donald Trump trotted out his 51st state rhetoric, again leading many Canadians to gnash their teeth and roll their eyes. But a group of kids from London, Ontario, did them all one better and came up with a great way to strike back. The headline from CBC News reads, London, Ontario teens hope to make board games great again, creating one in the face of Trump's 51st state threats. Can you guess the name of the Trump-themed board game?
2: Painfully Trivial Pursuits.
0: Amazing.
1: Pick up chicks.
0: It is not, but very good. Jennifer?
2: Settlers of Iran. That's what they're doing.
0: That is very good. Other guesses?
1: Chinese checkers.
2: Very China. Funny.
0: It is, in fact, called American Dictator.
2: Oh, so they went literal.
4: Right on the nose. Wow.
2: It's on the nose.
0: The game called American Dictator. The game has a kind of a Monopoly vibe, but it's played on a pentagon-shaped board filled with American cities. Players aim to buy and own so that they can build what Trump-like things on them.
1: Like inflatable egos, ballrooms, and swimming pools.
2: A bigger wall, a UFC arena, Fox News affiliate stations, tanning Epstein Island.
0: Just build Epstein Island on it. Leslie?
5: It must be just a golden statue of themselves.
0: It is.

0: Golf courses.
1: Oh, I forgot about the golf. Yeah.
0: Golf courses, resorts, and towers. In that order. The young group says they created the game to poke fun at and also help people become more aware of all the wild things Trump has been doing during his second term. It's a Trump game, so there's no go directly to jail. But there is a space players can trap their opponents. Where can they send fellow players to?
2: The East Wing. Because it gone.
0: Good guess.
3: Guantanamo Bay.
0: You're in the ballpark.
3: Guantanamo Resort.
0: It is the ICE Detention Center. You can send players. Yes, you can send players to Immigration and Customs Enforcement, which the players can't get out of until they pay for a pardon.
4: They pay for one.
1: Interesting. Now,
0: players also draw from a deck of questionable decision cards. Ben Whitmill, one of the game's creators, says they're all questionable decisions the president has made. One of the cards will bankrupt your hotel. If you draw it, what questionable decision could lead to bankrupting your hotel?
2: Putting the Trump name on the hotel.
0: Good guess, Craig?
3: Being forced to pay your contractors.
0: Also possible, Jennifer?
1: Taking acetaminophen.
0: Your hotel goes bankrupt because Canadians have stopped traveling to the U.S. Tell me this, panel. What questionable decision could see you paying $50 to go see the eye doctor?
1: Oh, I know this. Looking at a solar eclipse without glasses on?
0: You're correct.
1: Yes, I remember.
0: Looking directly into the eclipse. And you'll have to pay $50 to go to the eye doctor in the game. Players can also purchase something that lets them rewrite the rules to punish other players. What are lucky American dictator players able to buy in this game?
2: The Supreme Court.
0: You're correct.
2: Yes. As they already have.
0: Yeah. Are these kids geniuses?
2: They're geniuses. Every detail, I'm like, these kids are amazing.
0: The CBC first wrote about this game back in October, but last week it was hotting up on social media, and the game received over 1,600 orders in just 24 hours.
2: Oh, they better get to a
4: Just some kid named Neil cutting pieces. Yeah. Oh, my God.
0: They literally are like 3D printing the pieces. A note on their website at the moment warns that due to recent high demands, orders for the game could take up to 8 weeks to fill.
4: Sure. Wow. Be like patient or whatever.
0: Bonus question to close out this round. What are the game pieces you move around the American dictator board?
4: A wig, a full diaper, and a set of moobs.
0: Very good guess. Jennifer, what are the pieces you move around the board?
1: A golf cart, Elon Musk, Stormy Daniels, a bandaged ear, Melania, the former president of Venezuela, Kid Rock, and a bottle of disinfectant.
0: That would be amazing.
4: The bottle of disinfectant just comes with the game because you feel dirty when you play it.
1: Fair.
0: It's actually just six Melanias, but one of them's real. No, it's not. Leslie, what are the pieces you move around the board?
2: Well, here's what's interesting. They actually are all Trump, but the way you know your piece is that each Trump has a different Republican kissing his ass. So, a little Marco Rubio, a little Lindsey Graham, a little Pete Hexes.
0: Amazing answers, all of you. The correct answer, it is a collection of men's ties. Different colored men's ties, presumably far too long.
2: I would assume.
0: Congratulations to these Canadian kids who clearly know how to fight fire with satire.
5: Because news.
6: With Gavin Crawford.
5: Canada's funniest news quiz.
0: I'm Gavin Crawford. On today's episode, I've got comedians Leslie Seiler, Craig Lauzon, and Jennifer Shung. I'm now charging a 10% tariff on each of their seats, and I don't care what the Supreme Court says.

0: this week. According to the headlines, something is not living up to expectations, which brings us to our tape of the week. Have a listen to this.
1: There is not a lot of growth happening here. We are seeing some shrinking. We woke up this morning, we were thinking there might be some small growth, and then it's smaller, smaller, smaller. It had a few of us in a bit of a flap this morning.
0: That man was speaking to CBC News earlier this week for a point. What was shrinking to the point it had some people in a flap?
2: Peepees, peepee.
0: It was very alphabetical of you, but no. Leslie, what was shrinking?
3: My chance of ever affording a house.
0: Getting smaller and smaller by the minute.
3: Every day.
0: Partly. Jennifer?
4: The number of Toronto Maple Leafs fans.
0: Plausible guesses. Does anyone know the real answer? What have we discovered is shrinking?
3: Well, you indicated it had something to do with affording a house, so...
5: The economy?
0: You are correct to the point. Yeah. It is the economy, stupids. The CBC News headline reads, Canada slipped into a technical recession. A technical recession is when the economy contracts two quarters in a row. BMO's chief economist blamed the flaccid performance on two factors. What is causing the deflation?
6: Was it a slow leak from kids jumping up and down on it, even though you told them not to? Because that's what happened to not one, not two, but three blow-up mattresses at the Lozon household when my kids...
0: It was not kids jumping on the economy. Leslie?
3: Well, one of the factors is for sure that we have to wait until 2027 for season two of Heated Rivalry. So that's exhibit A. What could the second one be? Having a criminally insane neighbor to the south?
0: I'll give you a point for that. Oh. The trade war with the U.S. is one of the big reasons. Jennifer, what is the other one?
4: Out of control tipping prompts at every point of sale machine. Having every Canadian feel guilty about it, so they're tipping like 30%.
0: Those are very good guesses. Yeah, and it just reminded me that the other day I was handed one of those machines, and one of the options was 45%. 45?
6: Yeah.
0: My grandma Jean used to write at the bottom. Here's a tip.
6: Yeah.
0: Bring the food faster. The correct answer, the trade war with the U.S. and a dip in government spending.
3: Wait, so they're spending less?
0: Yes.
3: And that's a bad thing?
0: It's tipping us into a technical recession.
3: Okay, fair enough.
0: Some economists use the 3P method to determine if we're in a recession. I shudder to ask. Craig... what are the 3 P's?
6: Psychedelic, psychiatric, and psychotic.
0: One good guess there. Leslie, what are the 3 P's?
3: I think it is practically perfect poverty.
0: That's what economists use. If we're in practically perfect poverty, we're in a recession.
3: Correct.
0: Jennifer, you use the 3 P method to determine if we're in a recession. What is the 3 P's?
4: Pomegranates, Pomeranians, and pumpkin spice lattes. When the sales of these 3P items go down, you know that we're in trouble.
3: It would certainly mean that white women weren't spending as much.
0: True. They asked themselves the question, is the decline in economic activity pronounced, persistent, and pervasive? Speaking of peas, Pierre Poilievre. Who you may have forgotten is the leader of the opposition, blamed the limp financial performance on something else. Guess what Pierre blamed it on?
6: Does he blame it on Trudeau? Because he just can't quit him.
0: Close.
3: I'm going to say transgender athletes is who he's blaming.
0: Mm-hmm. Jennifer?
4: Prime Minister Mark Carney and possibly his dance moves.
0: You are correct for the point. It is Carney and this Liberal government.
6: Oh, yeah.
0: The headline from Global News, where is he anyway? Poilievre says Carney not answering questions after Canada hits recession. Pierre Poilievre is calling on the Prime Minister to take a surprising action. What specific action did Poilievre demand the Prime Minister take?
4: Step down.
0: I mean, honestly...
4: So he can step up.
0: It's not

0: Is the oil crisis?
1: That is one of the reasons. Conflict in the Middle East has sent gas prices soaring, as it did in 1973. There's also an erratic Republican president in the White House. Only that time it was Nixon. And finally, they draw the parallel to 1973 because separatism is once again bubbling up in Canada.
0: Oh.
2: Yeah.
1: Combed through our archives to find this clip from a 1973 edition of this show. Oh. Back when it was called News, you dig?
3: Hey, cool cats and groovy gals, I'm Wolfman Gav, back with another edition of News, you dig? Today I'm joined by three jive turkeys, Captain Craig Lozone, Mary Jane Seiler, and Jennifer Starchild Shung. What's cracking, gang?
4: Oh, not much, man.
5: How's it going, baby?
3: Cool. Coolsville. Y'all. Oh!
4: I was gonna say your wolfy howls is resonating real nice.
3: Yeah, it's giving me a vibe, man. Nothing but vibes. All right, let's start with the broadsheets. According to the Toronto Evening Telegram panel, everyone's running low on bread these days. And that's because something's going up. For the point, what is rising like a bad moon?
5: It's the price of gas, baby. You gotta make those bags out of petroleum to put the bread in.
3: You're correct for the point. Gas prices are on the rise, mostly due to inflation, which is now at a whopping 7.49%. It ain't all bummer news, though, man. Something great happened in 1973. I mean, this year. Something great happened this year for all those foxy mamas out there. Ooh. Can you tell me for a point, what did the man finally decide the woman can have?
4: An opinion.
5: Everybody knows it's Tupperware parties, baby.
3: No. Jennifer.
6: An abortion.
3: You're correct for the point. Reproductive rights. Los Angeles Times headline reads, High Court legalizes abortions in the first 3 months. That's right, it's been a long time coming, but now there's no going back. Progress, you can't stop it. Finally, here's a crazy story you will not believe. Vancouver City Council give the green light for a special celebration this June. Arrgh! Give me the skinny panel. What is the name of this crazy new party in Vancouver? Jennifer.
6: There's a party. I just want to go to the pictures. Take me to the pictures, Nook.
0: So we... What?
3: I like that you took a time machine from 1942 here to the 70s. It's extra cool. Leslie Seiler, what's this big bash happening in Vancouver for the first time?
4: Yeah. It's perfect for someone like me who has a real love for smack and an aptitude for lewds. You know, it's like, it's called, it's Drug Fest.
3: The headline from Vancouver Gay Tide magazine reads, Festive Solidarity marks Gay Pride Week.
5: That'll never last.
3: I mean, hey man, it's not my jam, but I got a nephew who might be into it. But then again, I say free to be you and me, because that's progress, baby. Forward, forward, always forward. And that's all for this week. Why?
7: Music!
3: Yeah, catch you on the flip side.
1: I can't get over you being from the 40s.
0: That was Nookie Thompson's girlfriend or side hustle from Boardwalk Empire, in case you guys watch that show.
1: It was amazing. There's a few things I love on this show more than when we just get incredibly stupid for no reason.
2: Yep.
1: But moving from stupid to smart now.
0: Oh.
2: Shoot.
1: Panel, last week, students from grade 7 to 12 traveled from all over Canada to gather in Alberta for a hugely popular event. For a point, what drew 390 teens to Edmonton last Thursday?
2: It's actually a teen fracking competition, so it's called, So You Think You Can Drill?
1: Good guess, but no. Jennifer.
0: To vote on whether or not the people of Alberta should have a vote on whether or not to have a referendum.
1: That is happening, but that's not what happened last Thursday.
8: And it's not a Sabrina Carpenter tribute.

0: band thing or like a Roblox convention. Mm. Convention? Roblox?
1: Science?
2: What did you say? Science convention?
1: Or like science and smart stuff convention?
2: The headline from CTV News reads, Edmonton hosts Canada-wide science fair. Yes, it was the Coachella of STEM. Let's look at some of this year's teen winners. Beginning with grade 11 student Gurner Kaur, who captured the coveted Innovation Award. According to CBC News, her project fixes a 35-year-old problem. What 35-year-old problem is she set to fix?
0: How to move out of your parents' house and get a job.
2: Good guess. Craig.
3: Well, obviously, it's the failure of the Meech Lake Accord.
2: The correct answer. She figured out that the blood oxygen sensors that attach to your finger are biased against patients with darker skin. Oh. And that training models don't have enough diverse data in them.
4: Wow.
5: Current oxygen saturation and cardiac models are incomplete, with melanin's effects left unquantified, leading to a mathematical instability. This led to three key innovations. CPACE and PRISM improve projection methods for camera heart rate monitoring, and TRIOS models light tissue interaction with melanin and pulse oximetry.
3: Yeah.
0: Oh my gosh. Honestly, that's like listening to another language. Anybody else? And I think this is an intelligent room, but
2: I'll translate it into language you can understand. It's like,
0: I can't wait.
2: Basically, just like, get ready with me while I solve medical racism.
0: And from a woman who said science and stuff, I'm shocked I didn't get that.
2: I am too.
0: I did have a science fair project.
2: And what was it?
0: And I came third.
2: Oh.
0: Yeah. And what it was, let me try and remember. It was my project was about whether or not different materials had any effect on a magnetic field. Yeah, I know what, right? And what I mean is, like, so I had these, my dad, he was an engineer, so we had these really, like, crazy strong magnets that I always used to like to play with. Like, they were crazy, like, you couldn't, if your
3: hand... Your dad was an engineer?
0: Yeah. Is this... Yeah.
6: Okay. So you grew up around trains?
0: No, sorry, he was an electrical engineer, so I grew up around...
3: Electric trains, yes!
2: Let's move on to grade 12 student Gia Savsani, who took home a bronze medal for her invention, which is called Highway Harvest 2.0. What is Highway Harvest 2.0?
3: Turns roadkill into delicious sausage.
0: Yes, it's an RFK Jr. inspired initiative.
3: And that's science.
0: Mm-hmm, mm-hmm, mm-hmm.
2: It is not. Jennifer, do you know what Roadkill 2.0 is?
4: I don't, but I think Highway Harvest is something Premier Doug Ford paid this student to set up so that people can harvest and sell beer along the highway in preparation for the World Cup.
2: That is something he would do, but that is not Highway Harvest 2.0. Leslie, what is Highway Harvest 2.0?
0: Highway Harvest 2.0, and this was a bronze, they got the bronze medal for this, the bronze medal won for Highway Harvest 2.0, so it's got to be some sort of, it's an interactive, frictionless, driverless cars.
3: Is it about serial killers and hitchhikers?
2: It is not.
0: And it's not a Highway to Heaven remake.
2: Mm-hmm. Her project... Her project harnesses wind energy created by moving vehicles.
3: Whoa. Along the highway.
2: Along the highway. How do you think they capture car wind?
0: A plastic bag. Out the window.
2: Okay.
3: No, like a parachute comes out the back, like funny cars.
2: Wow.
4: Oh, wait, a colostomy bag.
0: No.
2: Thank God for the kids.
0: Okay.
2: Turbines are strategically placed along highways to capture wind caused by passing cars and trucks. This is like a real clever strategy because it hits both markets, like the green energy people, but also the people that want to drive a lot.
4: And speed.
2: Yeah. And then they're like, oh, I want to burn gas, but and now I'm making clean energy. Yeah. Oh, I don't know what side I'm on.
3: It's like, I don't want to even drive anymore.
2: It's smart. Yeah. Grade 9 student Liam Desiree was the science fair's big winner, nabbing the Discovery Award.
3: Whoa.
2: Have a listen to Liam.
7: Hi, my name is Liam, and my project explores one of the biggest mysteries in cosmology. Why is the universe's expansion accelerating? I explored an alternative idea to explain this mystery.
2: That's right. The things teens ask themselves. Mm-hmm. Current science posits dark matter

0: is behind the expansion of the universe. Not so for Liam. What instead does Liam feel is causing the acceleration of the universe expanding?
1: Well, I might be wrong, but I'm going to say universal health care because it's helping people's lifespans expand. So it's universal health care.
2: It's really simple, Gavin.
0: It is very simple. Before I tell you whether or not you're correct, Jennifer, would you like to hazard a guess? What does Liam think is causing the expansion of the universe?
3: It could be either two things. Okay, all the reusable shopping bags people keep purchasing, or all the fillers that people keep getting.
0: Face fillers are causing the universe to expand. I mean, it is a theory.
1: Yeah.
3: Silicone. Yes.
0: I could tell you, but I'll let Liam explain for himself.
4: Yes. I explored an alternative idea to explain this mystery, and it's based on black hole thermodynamics, the fact that gravity and entropy are deeply connected. I asked, if black holes have entropy, could the universe itself evolve according to entropy growth?
0: Wow, none of you got black hole entropy growth.
3: No. Yeah.
1: Well, I mean, I've always tried to have entropy in my life for other people. And so I think he's onto something. Because it's love, you know? It's expanding the universe.
0: For a second, I was a bit excited because I thought you were going to say what entropy was. I'm not sure I know.
1: Yeah, yeah.
3: It's the planets' respect for each other.
2: Yeah, I think so.
3: made
0: if you'd
3: evident.
0: Like to know what entropy actually is, tune in after this show for Quirks and Quarks. A show with some actual information, unlike this dumbass broadcast. Well, somehow, panel, and it has been a somehow. Somehow we reached the end of another exciting episode of Because News. This week's champion is... Jennifer Shung. Congratulations, Jennifer. You have the honor of reading our credits. I am Gavin Crawford reminding you it is Pride Month, or to quote a CNN headline, the Strait of Hormuz remains choked off.

This is Jennifer Shung, winner of Because News. Congratulations to my runners-up, Craig Lauzon and Leslie Seiler. Because News is written and produced by Elizabeth Bowie, Gavin Crawford, David Carroll, Phil Lung, Pete Morey, Shanna Williamson. This week, they had help from Jan Caruana, Diana Markulin, Aaron Conway, Bronwyn Page, Andrew Roberts, and our recording engineer, Paul.

0: You've been listening to Because News here on CBC Radio 1. I'm Saroja Coelho. Stay with us for discovery, explorations in the world of science from the BBC.
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5: From CBC News, The World This Hour, I'm Neil Kumar. An Apache helicopter gunship from the United States has been brought down near the Strait of Hormuz. President Donald Trump says there were two crew members on board who were rescued safely.
6: The pilots are fine, yeah.
7: And what,
6: nobody injured.
5: And a report is expected to be issued today. It's not clear at this time how the Apache helicopter was brought down. In western Manitoba, officials in Swan Valley are asking the province to send helicopters to rescue people stranded by flash flooding. A state of emergency was declared after an overnight storm on Monday that knocked out power and flooded roads and highways. Michelle McDougall has more on the conditions.
8: I'm here on Highway 10, almost at Minutonis, the hardest hit community. The wind is very strong, at times creating white caps on land that was dry just

0: days ago. I spoke with a farmer who said he just started seeding and now his fields are underwater.
1: We're seeing lots of water and lots of erosion on the properties, on the fields, and yeah, it's really bad out here at the moment.
0: On the highway, water is still running. In some areas, there's no line between the ditches and the road. There are areas where the water is receding, but that's leaving behind clumps of dried mud, branches, and grass. At this point, the roads into Minnetonas are either washed out or underwater, making access to the town difficult, if not impossible. Michelle McDougall, CBC News, near Swan Valley.
2: In the Philippines, at least 35 people are dead following a tragic earthquake off the coast of Mindanao Island. Thousands of kilometers away, Newfoundland and Labrador's Filipino community is witnessing the destruction from their screens. Maddie Ryan reports.
3: Something really heartbreaking to see.
4: 19-year-old Gian Albino is describing the devastation he's seeing unfold close to home in the southern Philippines, caused by a 7.8 magnitude earthquake Monday morning. Schools have been damaged, infrastructure destroyed, and Albino's favorite fast food restaurants crumbled. He moved to St. John's, Newfoundland with his parents in 2024, one of nearly a million Filipinos living in Canada, a community he says has been helpful in troubling times.
3: We are united.
4: That's a sentiment Erwin Ponce lives by. He founded Happy Valley Goose Bay Labrador's Filipino Association in 2019.
5: Whenever this happens in the Philippines, like natural disasters, the Filipino community in Labrador are very active with fundraising.
4: Some of those fundraisers have already started, and Ponce is hopeful those outside of the Filipino community will lend a helping hand too. Maddie Ryan, CBC News, St. John's.
2: We will soon learn more about the government's plan to keep kids under 16 off social media. The Globe and Mail is reporting that a ban will be introduced on Wednesday as part of an online harms bill. Deanna Sumanik-Johnson tells us more.
6: I have talked to parents who have been petitioning for this kind of a ban for years now. They say the harm to young people's mental health has been well documented and that the government has to put some guardrails on these platforms in much the same way that we limit young people's consumption of alcohol or tobacco. So then once Australia actually brought in its own ban in December of last year, I think the pressure increased on the Canadian government. And then this spring, Manitoba announced its intent to ban social media for users under 16. And many provinces started saying, hey, we'll follow suit if the federal government does something first. So there was that internal pressure too. While some families and experts we spoke to in Australia told me that the ban was on the whole working, we did learn that for many teens, it was all too easy to bypass.
7: Deanna Sumanik-Johnson, CBC News, Toronto.
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0: I'm Saroja Coelho, and you're listening to CBC Radio 1. Up now, explorations in the world of science with Discovery from the BBC. 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
1: Hello, let's start with a quick test. If I ask you to conjure up an image of a useful and reliable robot helper, what springs to mind? Some of you might be thinking of those industrial robotic arms used in car assembly lines, or perhaps an explosive ordnance bot, the remote-controlled devices used by bomb disposal teams. Others might be focusing on fictional robots, R2-D2 from Star Wars perhaps. Not just a tool, but a machine that can actually interact with humans. One that is communicative, responsive, and even trustworthy. In fact, those sorts of relationships are the focus for today's guest. Helen Hasty is a professor of human-robot interaction and head of the School of Informatics at the University of Edinburgh. Her mission is to develop robots that don't just think, but connect. Systems that will competently perform their tasks, but which can also hold a natural conversation and explain themselves clearly to their human colleagues. Although, as we'll hear, that's not quite as straightforward as Star Wars made it seem. Helen's career has taken her from developing early dialogue systems, the ancestors of today's generative AI,

0: working on sophisticated bots that can serve coffee with a side of small talk, teach struggling kids with empathy, or provide calm and confident decisions as triage nurses. She's also driven some of the UK's flagship robotics initiatives, not least as co-lead of the National Robotarium. Ultimately, her ethos is robotics for all, shaping a future where robots aren't just in our world, they're part of it. Ideally, a welcome one. Professor Helen Hastie, welcome to the Life Scientific.
1: Thanks for having me.
0: Now, Helen, a big part of your work is getting people to trust and welcome robots in everyday settings. What would you say is the biggest misconception people have that might put them off having a robot colleague?
1: So we see in the media and in sci-fi movies these robots that are highly functioning, that can do many, many jobs and are social and cognitively quite intelligent. Now, we are far from that. We do have some robots that can perform very, very well on specific tasks, but these tend to be very narrow tasks. So we are quite a long way from these all-functioning, intelligent robots.
0: I suppose a lot of us hear the word robot and do think of those humanoid versions from sci-fi movies that can do everything, including take over the world, of course. But I gather there are actually quite a few issues with making robots in human form.
1: Sure. So robots that generally look like humans, not necessarily those with legs, but in some kind of human shape, can be really useful for certain settings. But we have to be really careful. There's a phenomenon called the uncanny valley. And as robots become closer to looking like humans, particularly in terms of detailed looks, this can actually be quite unsettling. So it's good that robots look a bit like us, but not too much like us.
0: Okay. I mean, so is there a sweet spot of how human a robot should look if it's going to be accepted?
1: Yes, most definitely. And it's very dependent on the task. So robots in the home, maybe it's good they look a bit like us, but robots working in factories or warehouses or stacking shelves, it's actually better if they look like they know what they're doing in terms of the function that they're designed to do.
0: And so having wheels, for example, rather than legs.
1: Exactly, yes. Yeah.
0: Thinking about trustworthiness in robots does make me wonder about the current concerns around over-reliance on large language models, like ChatGPT, you know, for example, having influence over vulnerable youngsters or isolated individuals. Is there an element of risk to making robots more trustworthy? As in, the more we trust them, the greater the risk of manipulation?
1: So it's very important that we instill the appropriate amount of trust. So it's important not to overtrust robots, and it's also important not to undertrust them. For example, a robot that's used in surgery that is highly accurate, maybe more so than a human, it's really important that we do adopt these robots if they are capable of performing properly. Mm.
0: So in some cases, we should trust them because they've been designed to do something better than we can.
1: Mm-hmm. But it's also important not to overtrust. So you shouldn't overtrust an autopilot in a ship, for example.
0: Right.
1: It's important that you always have the human eye on it.
0: Yes, indeed. So, Helen Hastie, do you remember where this fascination with AI and robots first started for you? Were you particularly into tech or sci-fi as a kid?
1: Well, I grew up in a house that had early computers. My father was an early adopter. We had Commodore PC, for example, in the house, and he was always putting together computers. So I think from an early age, I was surrounded by tech. Yeah.
0: You grew up in Aberystwyth in Wales. Tell me a bit about your family.
1: My father was a lecturer in international relations and my mother in classics. And I'm the youngest of four. Most of us have PhDs in the family, to put it like that.
0: Okay. But across a wide range of disciplines, clearly.
1: Yes, correct.
0: I gather you felt rather lost at school because you loved both science and languages, and it didn't feel like there was a way to follow both paths. But then a light bulb moment. Tell me about discovering linguistics.
1: So when you're 16, you have to decide what 3A levels you're going to do. And I wanted to do all the languages and all the sciences.
0: Right.
1: And I think my father could see a bit of a conflict inside me. So he bought me this encyclopedia of language. This really caught my attention. And linguistics being the science of language really kind of found a sweet spot with me.
0: So off you went to study AI and linguistics at Edinburgh, followed by a master's in computational linguistics at Georgetown University in the United States. What drew you to America?
1: So I'm a half American, so I wanted to study out there. And I was given a fellowship for, believe this or not, Welsh female studying science at master's level in America.
0: Excellent.

0: Very niche. Not sure there was many of us. So I got that fellowship and off I went to Georgetown.
1: Right, right. You returned to Edinburgh to do your PhD in speech and language technologies. Then you decided to take a year out.
0: I married Stuart in the year 2000, and we took a year-long honeymoon, which we were very fortunate to do, travelling around the world, which included going overland in a truck across Africa, and then Asia and Australia. And then we stopped off in the States, having a degree in technology. I thought I'd be quite quick to get a job, but unfortunately that was the time of the dot-com bubble burst, so everything was basically shuttered up on the west coast of the US. So then we moved over to the east coast, and that's when I got a research position at AT&T Research Labs.
1: One of your biggest projects there was called How May I Help You? One of the first truly interactive voice response systems. First of all, what was it designed to do?
0: So IVRs, as we call them, were pretty terrible back then. Basically, most of them would allow you to say things like, say one for billing, say two for technical support. So not a very rich interaction, not much more benefit than pressing the button on the phone. So How May I Help You was different in that it was an open question, and so the system had to understand a whole range of different responses and then channel the customer to the appropriate department. What I was doing was I was working with Marilyn Walker, and we were looking at how we evaluate these systems.
1: Mm. I mean, that advance was quite revolutionary at the time, an ancestor, if you like, to the voice assistants we use today, you know, like Siri and Alexa and so on. But doing this 25 years ago, I mean, what sort of difficulties did you run into?
0: So we called them spoken dialogue systems, and we would divide them into different parts. So you would have the speech recognizer understanding the words, and then you need to convert those words into meaning and decide what to say next, and then what the words would be, and then turn that into a computer voice. Nowadays, it's all one big end-to-end system, and it's trained on much data, large compute. So it's tackled in a different way, but back then we had to divide into each component, and each component had their own challenges.
1: And, I mean, we should say this sort of voice assistant technology is quite different from today's all-singing, all-dancing large language models.
0: Correct.
1: Can you explain how?
0: We didn't have the data back then. We were using language models, but they weren't large.
1: Okay, well, a couple of years later, Helen, you joined Lockheed Martin, also in New Jersey, on the East Coast, and you developed an onboard AI assistant for ships called Susie. Tell me about that.
0: At Lockheed Martin, it was all about applications and putting these systems where they would be used and adopted. So one of these was on a ship, and it was using the intercom, and it was sensorized. So you could call up Susie on the intercom, and it would tell you, for example, the starboard engine temperature.
1: Right.
0: So the important thing here was the equipment was in situ, and it may be of use.
1: Okay, well, having a named AI assistant like Susie helping you control a vehicle does have slight overtones of HAL from 2001, A Space Odyssey. I'm afraid I can't do that, Dave. That's my best HAL voice. So do you have any reassuring words for people concerned that we're hurtling towards that sort of AI dystopia?
0: So in critical situations, we put in certain guardrails. It's important that we test them properly. But the technology is advancing so rapidly that we really have to think about this now. And we have to think about it from inception of design of the AI or design of the robot, so that everything we do, we embed responsible research and we think about what it's going to do when it's actually deployed.
1: Right. Well, Helen, in 2007, you and your husband Stuart decided it was time to come back to Scotland. You get a research fellowship at the University of Edinburgh, followed by one at nearby Heriot-Watt University, where in 2011, you were asked to head up a major EU project called Parlance. What was that about?
0: Parlance was a project with the University of Cambridge, Geneva, Yahoo, and what we were looking at was a voice search application. So you would talk to an intelligent agent, a bit like you might do with a well-informed colleague, and you'd have a discussion and get the information through conversation rather than just typing in
1: words
0: in a search box.
1: Right, right, right.
0: And my particular area was looking at what the computer should say and how it should say it. It was a system for giving restaurant recommendations. So we wanted to inform the user but not overload them with too much information. So this is more along the lines of agentic AI that people are talking about now.

0: So this is AI that will do actions in the real world, like make a booking for you.
1: And of course, essentially, this was the early days of generative AI. So just to clarify, this is AI that can scan whatever data it has access to and create new content from it. It must have been pretty exciting to be at the forefront of this shift in computer science.
0: It's been fascinating. It's changing so rapidly that it's quite hard to keep up. Mm. And universities, I think we have to find a way to advance the technology and the science within our means. And so we're looking at things like how we can train models on less data more efficiently. So there are areas that we can research, but the adoption of AI is just, I've just been blown away.
1: Is there a concern that academia, the researchers who aren't working in the field for commercial gain, for example, are losing the race against, you know, the big players, you know, the Googles and the Microsofts and so on?
0: So there are different research directions that we can go in that are going to be important for the future. It's true, we don't have access to hundreds of millions of pounds for training really large models running on very large systems, but we do, for example, at Edinburgh University, we have the UK's national computer, and we do have access to data. But what's going to be important going forward is changing the paradigm of AI. So, for example, learning how to learn rather than just throwing more data and more compute at these models.
1: Right. Now we come to the point in your career, Helen, where your focus shifts from dialogue systems to human-robot interactions. You were made the principal investigator on a massive project involving several UK universities looking at trust in autonomous systems. We spoke briefly about trustworthy machines earlier. Why is this so important?
0: There's a general definition of trust being the willingness to be vulnerable to another entity's actions. And this is particularly important for robots, increasing so if you can't actually see the robot. So an example of this is underwater robotics. They're very expensive robots. They go very deep. They don't communicate very well. So this idea that you have to trust the robot to be autonomous and to complete its task, it's just an example of why human-robot trust is really important.
1: Right.
0: So we looked at the relationship between humans and trust, and we investigated whether certain aspects of human-human interaction can map over to human-robot trust.
1: At the time, Helen, you were at Heriot-Watt, so I really have to tell you this story. I made a documentary for the BBC a few years ago called The Joy of AI, where I visited Heriot-Watt. I was introduced to this chatbot called Alana, one of the leading chatbots at the time. But the conversation wasn't always free-flowing. We're talking about 7 years ago or something like that. I told Alana one of my favourite sci-fi authors was Philip K. Dick, and she told me off for being inappropriate. So there were those sorts of issues. I guess the conversational side has come a long way since then.
0: Most definitely. And also with these large language models, what they are good at is failing gracefully. So rather than computer says no, they are able to respond in an appropriate manner.
1: Well, Helen, during your time at Heriot-Watt, you were involved with developing and trialling various projects. We'll come to them in a moment, but first let's talk about how robots are put through their paces. In 2020, you became academic co-lead of the National Robotarium, which is a joint initiative launched between Heriot-Watt and the University of Edinburgh. Tell me about that facility.
0: So the Robotarium looks at translating research into real-world applications, and in order to do that, you really have to have a testing environment. So there's part for autonomous robotics, large hangar for flying drones, testing autonomous vehicles, and then there's a living lab, which is essentially a flat that's sensored up where we can put robots and invite people to come and interact with them in a kind of more natural, comfortable setting.
1: It does sound to me a bit like a spy kit testing facility, like Q's lab in the Bond movies. But the first test I want to ask about is one you conducted in a real-world environment. Tell me about your robo-barista.
0: So what we wanted to do is put a robot in the wild. So this is where the field is really trying to push forward, moving away from very controlled settings to just leaving the robot and seeing how people get on with it.
1: Right,
0: so we installed a robot in our common room at the university. We attached it to a very good Italian coffee machine so that people would be motivated to interact.

0: and work with it. And what we were looking to investigate was whether people's attitudes to robots would change over time.
1: What did this robot look like then?
0: It's essentially a head, and it has a back-propagated light with a face that can have various facial expressions and has a computer voice.
1: And what does it do? I mean, it must have arms, presumably, if it's going to make you coffee.
0: Well, no, it was attached to a coffee machine, but it would take your order.
1: Oh, I see.
0: It would take your order, it would chat to you. But these robots are really good at trying to understand social cues and how people react to robots' social cues, because it does have quite an expressive facial expression.
1: But it wasn't just the facial expressions. It could also engage in small talk. In fact, I think we have a short clip of your robo-barista interacting with a customer.
2: Hi, I'm Alex. What can I get you today, buddy?
3: Can I have an espresso, please?
2: Can you please confirm that you would like me to make you espresso?
3: Yes, please.
2: My superpower can detect when someone needs an extra coffee shot. Would you like me to try it?
3: No.
2: Let me just brew the drink for you. I'll be back in just a minute.
1: So what's going on inside that robot head when it's interacting with people? How does it decide on the best opening gambit or a suitable response for a particular customer?
0: So each customer had a loyalty card, so that was a way that we could keep track of them.
4: Oh, very good.
0: And we would change the interaction periodically so that they would feel like it was more natural and varied, like a human barista.
1: So what did you learn from that trial?
0: We measured people's attitude across 6 weeks, and luckily we didn't put them off. So there's this scale called the negative attitude to robots. So people, their attitudes basically didn't change. There is something called a novelty effect in robotics, where people first of all get really excited and use robots, and then they kind of go off it and they can't be bothered afterwards. But we didn't see that, which is good.
1: If the coffee's good.
0: I was going to say that might have been the fact. And also trustworthiness and likability and usability are closely linked.
1: Moving on to some quite different contexts, you also worked on an empathic robot tutor and a robot triage nurse, both of which I imagine involve quite different design requirements.
0: Yes, our empathic robotic tutor was very complicated. It could understand and sense a student's frustration, and it changed the way it taught based on how the student was feeling or how it perceived the student was doing. We found that the empathic robot created more motivated learners.
1: And you say, you know, it could sense whether the student is frustrated or not. Something to do with picking up the tone of voice or the volume if the student starts shouting at it.
0: This is mostly the visual indicators of kind of frustration and also the volume of their speech as well.
1: I gather you trialled this robot tutor at home on your own kids.
0: Yes, my kids did tend to be guinea pigs, willing guinea pigs, I would like to say. So they would pilot the systems quite frequently. They didn't mind, but for this particular application, it did mean that they had to learn quite a bit more geography, which they weren't really keen on.
1: Right. So they were doing this as a favour for mum rather than because they thought it might be useful to them.
0: Correct.
1: Yeah. Okay. And tell me about the triage nurse robot.
0: This was an experiment run during COVID, so we weren't actually in situ running the experiment. But we were looking at a robot that would be, for example, at the reception of a hospital and then would ask about symptoms and then tell people whether to go home or to take a seat. And we found that transparency was really important. So the robot had to explain the reasoning behind its decision, and that was more accepting and trusting to the participants. Mm.
1: And these three very different robots, you know, the coffee maker, the tutor, the nurse, are great examples of how different designs and interfaces will affect how people interact with and even trust them. For instance, the movie robots I mentioned earlier, cute sidekicks like Wall-E or R2-D2, you wouldn't necessarily feel confident about those slightly, rather hapless robots handing out drugs in a hospital, for example.
0: Yes, so the appearance of a robot is very important, but it is very dependent on the context and the job that it's designed to do. So your example of Wall-E is great because Wall-E has a few expressions but uses them really well and is able to convey quite a few social cues, as we call them. And we've been looking at how trust manifests itself and how it breaks and how you can gain trust back. An example of that is apologies, whether a robot should apologize or not. Okay. So my student, Bitter Nezet, was looking at this, and she found that it's better to apologize, but if you apologize and give more of an explanation, that's even better.

0: is.
1: If you say something like, oh, I'm sorry I got that wrong, I saw a QR code, but I must have been mistaken, that's better than a simple apology and better than none at all. So robots should apologise.
0: I, like many people, get frustrated with, you know, putting in prompts to these large language models and they come back with, that's an excellent question. That's to understand, I think, no, it wasn't an excellent question, it was a dumb question. Don't try and flatter me. Obviously, all these are works in progress, aren't they, Helen? But are you confident this is the direction of travel? Are we going to be relying on these sorts of robots in our hospitals, in our classrooms, in the not-too-distant future?
1: I think so. I don't believe that the all-singing, all-dancing robots are going to be here very soon, but if you build a robot and it can function well, it should be adopted and used for the benefit of society.
0: OK, so let's talk a bit about public trust then and how that's changing, because you were involved in developing an interactive experiment studying the public perception of robots that was showcased at the 2019 Royal Society Summer Exhibition, the science exhibition in London. What did that involve?
1: So this was about public engagement around robots that could do the dirty and the dangerous jobs. So these are robots that could work in nuclear facility, decommissioning energy platforms, these kind of jobs that humans don't necessarily have to be there if a robot can do that. And so we looked at generational different points of view, and we found that the younger generation could see the use of robots and appreciated that there are risks associated with these kind of jobs, and maybe robots should be doing them.
0: But you made it quite fun, didn't you? I mean, I think I visited that exhibit. You know, you had robots going through mazes, school kids coming in, flying drones and so on.
1: Yeah, so it's very important that we create these exhibits that are interactive and really capture kids and their parents' imagination and allow them to get hands-on experience with robots.
0: So how is public trust in robots looking today?
1: Well, during the pandemic, people started to really appreciate the use of robots in these more dangerous situations. So there has been a shift since, with people thinking that robots aren't these scary entities, but could actually be useful and help us in our daily lives.
0: Just coming in this morning into London, Waterloo Station, there was a robotic floor cleaner that was going around and everyone just completely ignored it.
1: Exactly. Yes.
0: It's a sign that, you know, we quickly adapt. In 2023, you went back to your old stomping ground, the University of Edinburgh, as head of the School of Informatics there. And over the years, Helen, quite aside from creating and working with some fascinating robots, you've consulted on various government robotics and AI policies, and as we discussed, regulation is vital. But while these discussions take place, the technology continues to evolve. Are we moving fast enough to keep up with it?
1: Technology is advancing very, very quickly, and we do need to think about regulation and guardrails. But we need to do so in a way that doesn't stifle the innovation. So what's really important is that we embed responsible research from the very start. And this is what we are teaching our students, to think about what the system is going to be doing down the road when it is actually deployed and how we can make it safe from the very start. But there are risks. And what is important, I believe, is that we build in these systems a level of transparency and an audit trail so that we can understand the decisions that are being made and the consequences.
0: Mm. So taking this all into account, do you have any worries or niggles about where we're heading with all the tech?
1: Well, with robotics, we have to think about things like robots being hacked, used for surveillance, all sorts of dark, unintended purposes. So these are all issues that we really, really need to think about and safeguard against for the future.
0: And in your wildest dreams, how do you see robots becoming a positive part of our daily lives in the future?
1: My mother's now in her 90s. She lives alone. And whenever I visit, I try and instill a bit of tech, whether it's a smart speaker or a video conferencing device, but unfortunately it usually ends up in the drawer. So I would like to see technology, in particular robots, being accepted by her generation so that she can maintain a good quality of life and live independent for longer.
0: My father's, in fact, 95, and he has Google Nest in it. Hey, Google,
1: excellent.
0: Remind me in 20 minutes to turn the gas off because he's cooking soup or something. So, yeah, I mean, it's actually quite remarkable how quickly humans adapt and adopt new technologies. And

0: just becomes part of our daily lives and we just take it for granted.
1: If it works, yes. So performance is still very important. And how we interact with the robot and what it looks like. And then hopefully they will be accepted and used for good purpose.
0: Helen Hasty, thank you very much for sharing your Life Scientific.
1: Thank you, Jim.
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3: Take one failing family restaurant and one very determined daughter.
4: My mom's Chinese restaurant is dying and I have 3 months to save it.
3: I'm Romela Dasgupta and you're listening to The Food Chain from the BBC World Service. Today, we're following the story of Lisa and her mum, Sophie. Lisa's put her acting career on hold to try and rescue her mum's 30-year-old restaurant in Edinburgh. A video Lisa posted about her attempts to turn the business around has been viewed more than 15 million times. But can she turn clicks into paying customers?
4: We have no customers coming in and our menu is outdated with over 200 dishes.
3: We'll also hear from a father and son team in Australia who know exactly what Lisa and Sophie are going through.
5: So they had a lot of debts that they were slowly building up, but they weren't making enough money to get approved for a loan. It felt like we were at rock bottom.
3: And we'll find out what makes owner-operated restaurants such difficult businesses to run.
6: Hi, are you ready to order?
3: I'm here in the Scottish city of Edinburgh on a sunny day at Sophie Lee's restaurant, The China Star, where a happy customer has just finished lunch.
7: This morning, I woke up and I was just going through my phone and just brought her. Come help my mom's restaurant from not closing down.
6: Lisa,
7: yeah, so I called my friend. I said, can we go try there? Because I just saw the video, you know, it was so kind of, you know, catchy. Like, I was just looking, no, who is this? Who is saying this? I just have to be here. So, and I didn't regret it. It was nice. It wasn't a waste of time.
3: The video she's referring to was posted by actor Lisa He 6 weeks ago. In it, she explained her decision to put her life and career in London on hold and make the 650-kilometer trip back to Edinburgh to help with her mother Sophie's struggling restaurant.
6: Happy customers, right?
4: Yeah, and I think she only saw the video this morning, which I'm quite surprised about, so I didn't realise the video was still reaching new people. Yeah, that was really interesting. I think I came back out of desperation and frustration. After I moved away, Mum was kind of left by herself. And, you know, for the first 2 years, it was sort of okay. And then as time went on, it just got harder and harder on her physically. I recently installed CCTVs in the restaurant. So when I'm in London, I would watch her working. And she was basically just sitting down the whole day because she's so exhausted. Even though there weren't any customers, the long hours meant that she was physically exhausted, being at the age of 70.
6: Yeah, how hard was it before Lisa came to help?
8: Oh, that every day I only sleeping four to six hours each day, working 7 days a week. No time for eating, no time for sleeping, just working, no hope.
6: So the business was good initially, and then it's gone downhill in the recent years. Why do you think?
4: I personally think it's because we've not really kept up with times in terms of digitalizing. And also, I think the cost of living has risen so much. There's a lack of labor, which means labor is expensive, stock is expensive, and my mom not being on the internet, she doesn't know about Google reviews, or she doesn't know what to do when a delivery tablet breaks down. So if a customer complains and doesn't want to pay the bill, she wouldn't really know what to do. Yeah, so a lot of tiny, tiny issues, which I think would have been okay 30 years ago, but in today's day and age, it's really not okay.
3: Lisa is keen to digitize the restaurant. At the moment, everything from orders to stock management is done on paper.
4: So we still manually take the orders with a pen and paper. And then once we've taken the order, we rip it off, fold the little paper here. And then we put it through this metal tube and then throw this thing down the tube to the kitchen.

0: It was quite fun to see that, actually. Mm-hmm. The little piece of paper that you rolled up into a little metal ring that then goes down a chute straight to the kitchen.
1: The chip thing is fine, but sometimes the orders do get stuck as well. So we're left waiting half an hour later saying, where's table 9's order? Where's it gone?
0: And that's when you have to stick a stick down the chute.
1: Yes, exactly. And also sometimes the order got lost a month ago and then suddenly today the order comes down. So suddenly so much food has come up and no one's ordered it.
0: Where did the idea come from to go on social media to promote this restaurant?
1: So I kind of plan to maybe document the journey for 1 to 3 months, and eventually maybe some local people will see the video and some people will come in. But what actually happened is just that first video took off completely, and which was really unexpected. So I posted the video on a Sunday evening and Mondays were closed. So when we opened on Tuesday morning, it was still kind of normal. It was just one customer and one influencer. We're like, okay. And then after half an hour, 1 hour, a few more came in. And then by the time it got to peak period, maybe 1 o'clock or 1:30, it was kind of almost full. But by Wednesday, it was completely packed and we didn't have enough space for people coming in. I felt like I was on Red Bull 24/7 for that whole week. We were all working off adrenaline and we didn't have enough staff. So actually my mum had to then go into the kitchen to help. So I called my best friend in to help me in front of staff. People are still coming in, which I thought was because they saw it ages ago, but it seems like the video's still making new reach.
0: The more important thing is it's helping with the accounts, right? So it's giving the business a boost.
1: It's definitely giving the business a boost. However, we have had to hire more staff. So it does get a bit difficult to balance the balance sheets at the end of the day. We're still sort of going through the financials to see if this is going to be sustainable long term. Because we're really busy and we're really tired, but it seems like, to be honest, like we're not sure where the money's going.
0: Sophie Lee and her daughter Lisa, and we'll be back with them later in the programme. One family who knows exactly what they're going through is the Mans from Sydney. Last year, Baljinder Mann's restaurant was on the brink of collapse until his son Bhav stepped in to help. It all began, you've guessed it, with the viral video.
2: 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Let's find out. This is episode one of Saving My Parents' Business.
3: Okay, so in terms of the memories of the restaurant, I feel like there's so many because my parents have owned the restaurant pretty much my whole life. I would say it's a mixed bag. It's like it's a good positive memory because we used to get a lot of food from the restaurant, but it was a huge toll on my parents. Like my mom was always at the restaurant. My dad was always at the restaurant as well. And they were working so hard. It's kind of been like their whole life. It's been everything, especially to my dad. I feel like it's his sense of purpose comes from the restaurant. But business was going really well until essentially COVID.
0: Baljinder ji, what happened? Tell me about how the business started suffering.
4: Business started going down and down. It just got bad to worse. And then 2 years ago, then I got sick. I got stroke. I went to hospital. And then the business gone almost dead. Nothing was coming.
3: It was terrible because they were making a loss on the restaurant. At the same time, interest rates skyrocketed, inflation skyrocketed. So all their expenses had jumped up significantly. So they had a lot of debts that they were slowly building up, but they weren't making enough money to get approved for a loan. So it felt like we were at rock bottom. So it was actually my mum that went up to me saying, like, I don't even know what to do anymore. It feels like we're just being tested in every front. I think that's when I was like, I need to do whatever it takes to kind of help them in that situation.
0: Wow. So you actually were about to sell the business. What happened?
4: I put a business for sale, I think, for 6 or 7 months. Couldn't sell it. Nobody wanted.
3: At that point, my dad was back to working seven days a week already. And then we just had a chat. And then we were just like, if we have to keep the restaurant, then we're going to make the restaurant busy. And so I went onto my laptop. I started typing up a full plan of what we're going to do. My dad seemed very confused by it, but my mom was like, yes, let's try to do everything. I initially went straight to social media because I'd seen so many other businesses. And as someone part of like that TikTok generation, like whenever I want to go somewhere, I kind of look on social media to find food that's interesting. Yeah, that's where the idea sparked. I was just like, all it takes is one video that has to perform well and it could change my parents' business forever.
0: But Baljinder ji, how did you find the whole idea of being on video that millions of people could see?
4: First, when he asked me, I refused. I said, I don't want to go to social media because I'm a very shy person.

0: I said, you can make the video for your mom, and I don't want to get involved with this one. I don't want to make a video. He said, no, you the main chef. Mom doesn't do cooking. You the one, you have to do it. But I don't know nothing about social media. So that's the main reason, because I didn't know that social media can do these things. Now I realize.
1: My mom felt like more of a natural. My dad is just super uncomfortable. And even to this day, I don't think he's watched 95% of the videos that I posted, because he doesn't even know how to.
2: So when you first posted that first video, what was the response?
1: The response was kind of insane, because there were so many people who were just wanted to support my parents' restaurant. They were sending pictures being like, oh, I'm going to go there right now. There was just so much community support. It was shocking. Like I was so surprised by the response that we got. So I think it's been about 10 months now since I posted that first video.
2: And it's changed the fortunes of the restaurant completely.
1: Yes, 100%.
0: We are making money like we got only 35 seats. We are making money like 150 seats restaurant that sometimes we fill up twice, even three times a restaurant.
2: Bav, can I ask you, so this was great that you use social media, you've turned it around, but that's not going to be enough to sustain it, right? There has to be more than just being on social media.
1: Exactly, which is why as part of the strategy for the restaurant, not just relying on social media, it meant that we had to like optimize our Google reviews. We had to like start asking customers to leave us reviews. We had to fix up our menu. And that's why every week I'm coming to the restaurant and we're essentially just trying to improve our current recipes. And then after I'm happy with how all our current food tastes, the plan is then to start working on new dishes that we can start introducing and new specials and keep expanding. I'm still working full time as well. So I'm doing all of this just after work and then coming to the restaurant every week, even because it's 40 minutes away, but it's still time consuming to come and help them.
2: Are you tempted to give up your job and take this on full time?
1: Ooh,
0: no way.
1: Yeah, I don't know if I could work with my dad full time, but there is an opportunity there that I've thought about in terms of just spending more time at the restaurant and like building it out a lot more. But yeah, it's definitely an interesting question, because I have considered it.
2: And Bav, so we went to a restaurant in Edinburgh yesterday where they've been struggling and they've done something similar to what you've done. What sort of advice could you give them since you've made your dad's business so successful?
1: Yeah, so I've actually seen their story as well. And it's amazing what they've been able to achieve. I think the main thing is just keep trying. Like eventually something will work. If it's a new dish, if it's about sending flyers, if it's about doing something, like just constantly think that you're going to try something different and eventually something will stick. Just really try to think outside the box as much as you can.
2: Bav Mand and his dad, Baljinder. You're listening to The Food Chain from the BBC World Service. I'm Lamella Dasgupta. This week, we're following the story of Lisa He and her mother Sophie in Scotland as they try to save the family restaurant. With an outdated menu and a serious lack of customers, Lisa has big plans to modernize, but she doesn't know where to start. So we've linked her up on a video call with restaurant turnaround expert David Hopkins, president of the 15 Group in Canada. Right, David, meet Lisa. Lisa, meet David. He's going to give Lisa and Sophie some advice. But first, he's telling us how uniquely difficult it is to run a restaurant.
3: I always say it's pretty much the hardest business to run, at least the hardest small business. It depends on how the economy's doing, what consumer confidence is like, what your competition's like, so many factors. But it also depends, too, on what you're doing internally in a restaurant and how you can build revenue yourself. On top of that, I mean, they're such complicated businesses to run from a profitability point. There are so many variables that are unknown in a restaurant. Many businesses, like even my consulting company, I know exactly what my expenses are going to be next month. Whereas in a restaurant, you don't know what about 80% of your expenses are going to be. Everything is variable. Staff get paid hourly, and your utility costs, your paper supplies, your kitchen expense, your repairs and maintenance, it's all variable costs, which makes it a really tough business to manage even when you have the revenue.
2: You're in Canada today. What is the situation in Canada for restaurants at the moment?
3: If you interviewed me 10 years ago and said, how's the industry? I'd say it's tough. It's not great. It's tougher now because so many restaurants to survive COVID.

0: done. To have great guest experience, the menu's got to be engineered properly. The price point's got to be right. The food quality's got to be great. The service has to be exceptional. We often see those things falling by the wayside. The biggest thing we see on the side after revenue is just fiscal responsibility. And that's a huge thing in restaurants because of that variable aspect of all your expenses. Often we see menus aren't fully costed. We often see inventory control processes aren't in place, which is a massive problem because it is so easy to waste a lot of product. And studies have been done that show 70% of staff will steal product and take it home if they have the opportunity. That's the biggest thing we see missing, is that fiscal responsibility piece and delivering the 10 out of 10 guest experience.
1: So Lisa, is this all making sense to you?
2: Yes, everything David says has sounded so relatable. It's all things that we don't have a system in place, because it was kind of just my mom rock and rolling by herself the whole time. The stealing stock is something that has happened for the last 30 years, from alcohol to just food stock. And because we don't have an inventory, because we don't have any like online systems at all, so it's impossible to keep track. So the first question would be, do you think a POS system is absolutely necessary
0: 100%.
2: In any restaurant setting?
0: Yeah. 100%. So a POS system, it stands for point of sale, and it's basically the cash register system. They take care of ordering, they track what you've sold. They do the payments. They'll manage who's ordering what on what table numbers. So, Lisa, you're still, like, are you handwritten paper chits? And yes,
2: absolutely.
0: So 100% a point of sale system is imperative. And I'm going to assume that you don't have your entire menu costed. I was actually looking at your menu earlier. Yeah. But, for example, the beef with mushrooms and oyster sauce, I'm guessing you can't tell me exactly how much that dish costs to prepare.
2: Not at all. I think my mom has a better idea, but we don't know exactly.
0: So understanding the product cost of dishes is so critical to maximizing the profitability of a menu. And there are tools to do it. I can recommend some. And you can probably add about 4% of revenue to your profit just by costing it properly and engineering it properly.
1: I have a question, Lisa, because we tried your mum's very lovely tofu and beef dish. It was delicious, but I thought the portion was quite large for one person. Easily, I think you could have had two or even three people eat that dish. So do you think portions also matter, the size of the portions, David?
0: I mean, it all goes hand in hand, which is why it's such a complicated business to run. So if a restaurant overportions everything by just 10%, then you're losing out on about 3 to 4% of profit.
1: So generous is nice, but not advisable.
2: Oh, it's a tough one for now, because I've just risen the menu prices as well. So.
0: Right.
2: It's sometimes the portion size is also eaten to the customer service aspect. So it's a bit of a tough one to know how much like 10% more or 10% less is.
0: I think this is why one of the most important things is to cost your menu.
2: Yeah.
0: It's so critical, because that empowers you to make great decisions. Mm-hmm. I feel like, you know, when you put your menu prices up or you tell the kitchen to do more, we need better value. You know, you're throwing darts at a wall with a blindfold on.
2: Yeah.
0: And if you have the information, you can even make decisions like, oh my gosh, we shouldn't have that on the menu. It's just not, it's not profitable, and people aren't buying it. And we should take that off the menu, because if we take that item off the menu, all of those people will now order something else that makes us a lot more money.
2: Mm-hmm. Yeah.
0: But you need that information, right?
1: So, Lisa, digitization, customer experience, portion sizes, costing your menu. What else do you need to know from David?
0: Can I give you a quick, easy tweak and a win for your restaurant?
2: Yeah, absolutely.
0: I looked at your pricing online, and I would say I do not like the pricing approach you've taken. So when I look at your menu, I see a lot of £11.20. 1080. There's some 50s in there. I would make all of those.

0: $2.95, and you'll be shocked how much money just doing that will make you. And the guests will not see a difference between $10.80 and $10.95.
1: True.
2: There you are. That's a good tip, Lisa.
1: Yeah, definitely.
2: A quick fix.
1: I love that.
2: To start with. So, Lisa, what do you think now, having spoken to David?
1: A few things really surprised me in terms of how over-portioning 10% can result in such a major loss for an entire year. Because when you think of 10%, it seems like nothing. It's like, yeah, just give a 10% extra meat, vegetable. It's not going to hurt. So that's information that definitely surprised me. And in terms of the pricing thing is another thing that's made me realize maybe sometimes I should listen to my mom a bit more, because that was our original pricing and then I raised it. And I have recently received an advice from another fellow restaurant owner who says, remember to listen to your mom.
0: Thank you, Lisa. Very nice to meet you. I'm going to keep following to see how you're progressing.
3: David Hopkins of Canada-based restaurant consultancy, The 15 Group. Long hours, constant stress, tight margins. Everyone we've heard from today has told us how hard it is to run a restaurant. So is there a moment when maybe the best option is just to walk away?
4: So I spent 5 years working evenings and weekends, never really had much time for family or socializing. It's really not a good quality of life.
3: This is Carly Bond, who recently made the tough decision to close her vegan fast food business in the northwest of England. We asked her to send the food chain a voice note to explain what that experience was like.
4: I absolutely loved what I was doing and I loved feeding people. It became difficult. People assume that when you close down in hospitality, that it's because you haven't got enough sales. But we were mega busy. And the reality is that at the end of the month, once all the bills had been paid, there was nothing left for me. It never got to a stage where I was able to pay myself. I knew for a long time that it wasn't working. I felt like I couldn't stop. I was always thinking about it. Even if I had a day off, it was always still on my mind. And it just sucks the life out of you. All of my money just went on other people's wages, taxes, paying suppliers. I decided to close because a chef that was working for me went on holiday. So, of course, I had to pay her a holiday pay. But then I also had to go into work and do the shifts that she would usually do to cover her. So that week, I think I worked 50 hours. And I still didn't have any money to pay myself. And it was a moment where I just thought, I literally can't do this anymore. I decided to just pull the trigger. I've really spent the last 6 months trying to get myself fit and well, to recover emotionally and physically from that. If you can imagine, you just become really unhealthy. That's what happened to me. I wasn't eating properly. You know, I wasn't drinking enough water. I wasn't taking enough breaks. I was on my feet for hours and hours on end. And I just became really depressed and sad. So since I've been off work, I've just been trying to focus on fixing myself, basically. I've been going to the gym a lot. I've loved having time to cook for my husband and sit and eat together, which has been such a novelty. My life is so much better without it. Any advice for Lisa and her mum's restaurant? Go and look at other modern Chinese restaurants and go and see what the experience is like and take some inspiration from that. And also the costing of the menu is so important. It's something that I got wrong initially and learned how to do kind of once I was already in the thick of it. But yeah, so important to make sure that you are taking a profit or there's no business, basically, is there?
3: Carly Bond there with her advice to Lisa. Back at the China Star, the lunch service is over. Lisa and Sophie are finally able to sit down and take a breath.
2: What do you think, Mum? You're 70. We'll keep it till you're 90. 100?
5: Yeah, definitely. I'm very healthy, yes.
1: The other day you were complaining you don't want to do this anymore.
5: That's okay.

0: Yeah, can do. I like co-working.
1: So you've given yourself, what do you think, 6 months' time?
2: Well, I said 3 months initially, but I think I was very naive when I said that. I do think it will take me a minimum of 6 months, so although I'm not sure how I feel about that, because I really miss my life in London too. I do hope to get my mum retired, even though she wants to keep working. I want to bring her to London, show her how other restaurants are doing now, the more modern fusion concepts, maybe take her to a fine dining meal, which she's never been to. Yeah, I'd love to just get her to enjoy life outside the restaurant once in a while.
1: You've got a good kid there, Mum.
0: Yes, yes, I got a good doctor.
3: Thanks to Sophie Lee and her daughter Lisa He for inviting us to their small family restaurant, and to everyone in today's programme. Do you run a restaurant? If so, do tell us about it. Our email address is thefoodchain@bbc.co.uk. From me, Ramela Dasgupta, producers Lexi O'Connor and Beatrice Pickup, and the editor Sarah Waitson. 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

0: narrative, lyric, heroic, romantic, verse, or prose. 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
1: From CBC News, the world is sour. I'm Neil Kumar. A U.S. Army Apache helicopter gunship has gone down near the Strait of Hormuz. President Donald Trump says the two crew members on board were safely rescued on Monday.
2: The pilots are fine, yeah.
3: And what,
2: nobody injured. We are going to issue a report.
1: And that report is expected to be issued today. It's not clear what brought the Apache helicopter down. Meantime, U.S. President Donald Trump insists that Israel's prime minister did not defy his order to hold off from striking Iran on Monday. Trump says the missiles were already fired off when he told Benjamin Netanyahu not to respond to Tehran's attacks. Iran and Israel have now halted strikes against each other, but have warned they could resume hostilities. Trump says the negotiations for peace talks continue.
2: We have ongoing negotiations in Iran and with Iran, and that hasn't stopped, and we could have at least an idea by 1 or 2 days from now, but I think it's going well. The blockade continues to hold 100%.
1: Tehran threatened severe measures against Israel if there were further attacks, including in Lebanon, where Israel is fighting Hezbollah. Despite this, Lebanon says renewed Israeli strikes have killed 7 people. The artificial intelligence company known as OpenAI has announced plans to raise money on the stock market for the first time. The firm, which makes the ChatGPT chatbot, did not give a time frame for when this could happen. Also, the company did not provide any figures. In western Manitoba, flash

0: Flooding has left a small town with no way in or out. All the roads in and out of Minutonis are closed due to water or washouts. While there are no reports of serious injuries, property damage is extensive. Bartley Kivas reports.
1: Water laps at a highway east of Minutonis, a town of about 500 on the north slope of the Duck Mountains in western Manitoba. Early Monday, storm water flowing down the hills turned two creeks into raging rivers. One of them carved a 25-meter channel across Ian McKay's yard.
2: The waves were so big when they were going through my yard, like four-foot rollers. And if you would have went whitewater rafting and paid for that, the way you could have rode across my yard, you'd have been happy.
1: McKay had to drive heavy machinery to his farmhouse at 3 a.m. to rescue his wife. They returned to find their yard destroyed and mud on the main floor of their home. The province says everyone in town is safe, even though the roads are out, the natural gas is off, and most homes remain without power. Emergency management crews are heading to the town to assess the damage and figure out how to get food to people in the suddenly isolated community. There's more flooding on the way elsewhere in this valley. Sandbagging started late Monday in the nearby larger town of Swan River. Bartley Kivas, CBC News, Winnipeg.
0: CBC's Fifth Estate has uncovered new information about a shooting that happened in Surrey, BC last month. The victim is alleged to be a high-level member of the Bishnoi gang in Canada. Fifth Estate co-host Stephen D'Souza reports.
3: Police haven't released the identity of the man shot and killed, but the Fifth Estate learned his name is Gurvikramjeet Singh Waring. He was also known as Satveer Singh Waring, or Sam Canada. A rival Indian gangster reportedly claimed responsibility for the killing in a social media post. He said Sam was the main handler for the Bishnoi gang in Canada and involved in cricket match fixing. Independent journalist Ritesh Lakshi says Bishnoi, a designated terrorist entity in Canada, is fighting against a breakaway faction.
4: I believe Sam Canada is also a part of that ongoing series of violent events targeting each other.
3: One of Sam's aliases also reportedly appeared on an Indian government list of gangsters hiding in Canada, but federal agencies wouldn't comment if he was on their radar. Stephen D'Souza, CBC News, Toronto.
0: And that is The World This Hour. 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

0: Welcome to Ideas. I'm Nala Ayed.
1: Elon Musk's wealth is currently around $825 billion U.S. dollars, more than double what it was a year earlier. Only 22 countries currently boast economies larger than Musk's net worth. But he's catching up. Because when his SpaceX company's stock goes public on June 12, 2026, Musk is expected to become the world's first trillionaire.
2: There's no reason in the world to let somebody become worth $1 trillion, right? Like, this is crazy.
0: Seattle-based entrepreneur and venture capitalist Nick Hanauer.
2: And that's not because that person has created $1 trillion worth of value in the world. They're just in a position to take advantage of some market structures that will propel their wealth to that level. The problem is that it's a flywheel runaway effect, right? It's much easier to make the second billion than the first billion. If you have 2 billion, getting to 4 is very easy. And if you have 40, getting to 80 is quite easy. And if you have 100, then, and that's just not good for anybody.
0: A reminder, never before has so much wealth been concentrated in the hands of so few. Since 2020, billionaire wealth has increased by more than 80%. Leaving today's 3,428 billionaires with a combined wealth of over 20 trillion U.S. dollars. That's 4 trillion more than the preceding year. Their combined wealth surpasses the GDP of every country except the United States. Canada, with its relatively small population, is home to 82 billionaires, ranking 7th in the world.
3: I think we see in Canada today an enormous disconnect of the political and economic elite.

0: from the rest of society.
1: Canadian economist Lars Osberg.
0: I think that there is no real appreciation of the insecurity and the disappointed aspirations of many middle-class families and individuals and young people.
1: Today, part three of Ideas producer Mary Link's series, The Billionaire Age, which explores the impact of today's unprecedented levels of wealth concentration around the world.
2: These unprecedented levels have given rise to a new class, a global wealth aristocracy. And like the aristocracy of old, the money is being kept in the family to fortify itself against the rest of society. You've said you're worried we could end up with two classes.
3: Yeah, I'm worried that all economic systems can revert back to a two-class society.
2: Tim Wu teaches law at Columbia University and is a contributing opinion writer for the New York Times. The two-class society Wu fears we may be reverting to has roots going back about 1,000 years, back to the medieval feudal system.
3: So a feature of feudal societies was that there was a wealthy landowning class that held ownership of, you know, all of the, nearly all of the relevant resources, and that usually land, and then, you know, a laboring class, and that's it. And I think it's always possible that a smaller group will regain control over all the assets that are necessary to make money, the productive assets. So you have one group that has all of those productive assets, then everybody else at some level or another is dependent and more like a laborer. The proletariat doesn't really have any control over their own economic destiny. And I'm worried that we're increasingly returning to that kind of society as opposed to one that is more distributed. I'll just put it that way.
2: How under threat is the middle class right now in the Western world?
3: I feel that is the most endangered class. I mean, I would be terrified to be in my 20s or 30s right now and facing the kind of prospects. You know, becoming your own autonomous source of wealth seems very challenging right now unless you, you know, happen to have bought the right meme coin at the right time. It sort of says something to me now that many of the young people I know, they're throwing their savings into like the craziest kind of meme-iest investments, like random stocks or types of cryptocurrency, because I think they've just lost faith in the economy and they see it more as a, like a casino where you, you know, put your money on the right roulette number and then you hope you turn out, and that's your only path to wealth in a way they really believe in. So yes, I'd be terrified to be that age.
4: It's almost impossible to imagine how much $1 trillion, well, even $1 billion is basically an inconceivable sum for most of us. You can't imagine what that involves, what it buys, what it looks like. It's insane.
2: American economist and Nobel laureate Paul Krugman.
4: I think the way to just to think that everything, things that are a lifetime achievement for most people, buying a nice house, paying for a college education, are literally like a dime that for a billionaire, it's like you've dropped a dime and you think, and it's not even worth looking for because it's such a tiny sum. So it's just living in a completely different universe materially and financially.
2: Yeah, a study just came out by the Lidwick Institute for Shared Economic Prosperity, and they did a study and concluded that, quote, for the bottom 60% of U.S. households, minimum quality of life is out of reach. So they define that, forget the daily necessities like food and shelter. What they mean by that is unable to pay for things like technological tools necessary for work, higher education, health, and childcare costs. Is that shocking to you, or are you surprised to hear that?
4: No, I'm not surprised to find that a reasonable definition of what a decent life looks like in the modern world is out of reach for half or more of the population. Because if we were looking at living standards as they were, you know, a couple of generations ago, most people have enough to be what we considered middle class.

0: then, but class and adequacy is a social construct. It really means participation. I mean, there's a level of, do you have enough to eat? And we have people in advanced Western economies that don't even have that. But there's also a question of having enough to be a part of the society, which is a higher level and is somewhat of a moving target. If you go back, Adam Smith, people think of Adam Smith as a, you know, as the avatar of free markets and whatever the gods of the market say is right. The invisible hand is also the hand of God. But in fact, he was very much aware of that, very much of aware of the fact that what really defines poverty is lack of social inclusion. And there's a quite amazing passage in The Wealth of Nations where he says, what does it take to be respectable in England right now? In 1776, when he published the book, and he said, you have to be able to afford one good linen shirt. Because if you couldn't put on a good linen shirt when you were out in public, you were just not really a member of society. And the point was, of course, lots of people didn't have that. Now, well, you need to be able to be online. You need to be able to send your kids to a decent school. You need a car. Most of America, you cannot manage without a car. So there's a lot of things that you need. And yes, that's a target that rises over time, but it should. And so we are definitely in a society where a lot of people are just kind of excluded in a fundamental way.
1: And so here we are today, us versus them, them being the expanding global wealth aristocracy.
2: When we talk about the development of a global aristocracy, the point is asking ourselves whether there is a relatively small group of people around the world who have shared experiences, they went to the same school, they have the same interest, and they tend to meet each other in the same places, they do things together, to some degree they have connections one to the other.
1: Guido Alfani is professor of economic history at Bocconi University in Milan, Italy.
2: Why does this matter? Because if they really become an aristocracy, then they will start to actively act against something which we value, which is upward mobility from those who begin at a lower level, right? So that's because by definition, an aristocracy has to try to close itself to the outside, because as an aristocracy is defined on the fact of having some sort of privilege, you can't share a privilege too widely, otherwise it's not a privilege at all. Connected to this, we have that very often the members of this growing, developing global aristocracy were born into their high wealth conditions. If we look at billionaires, and if we look at billionaires across the West, about one third of them was already born into extreme wealth. If we look about the others, many among them were born into maybe at least upper middle strata, but at least one third, they became billionaires because they had inherited billions. And the share over total wealth of inherited wealth has been growing dramatically from the 1970s on.
1: It's quite something to think about that so many billionaires simply inherited their billions. They're not self-made, they didn't create jobs, they didn't improve the economy, except for themselves. They were just born into astounding levels of wealth and consequently power.
2: So one reason why the increase in the prevalence of inherited wealth today might be a problem is that we, in our, you know, Western culture today, have a bias in favor of wealth which has been made versus wealth which has simply been inherited. Because for us, the most legitimate kind of wealth is the one which you have made, which is also why many among nowadays billionaires are trying to present themselves as self-made men. Usually they're men, not always, but tend to be men. And the point is, if a certain level of wealth inequality is ever more clearly the consequence of inherited wealth, of that kind of wealth which we tend to think is less legitimate, then the same level of inequality will be perceived in a more acute way

0: leading to a higher degree of potential social problems, which go from widespread social unease at this condition to political instability, to unrest, with always the risk of political instability becoming something worse. Even, you know, acts of violence against the rich could become more frequent.
1: The philosopher D.H. Haslett has observed that we have abolished the inheritance of political power, well, in the States and Canada and various places. We've abolished the inheritance of political power. Why then should we not abolish the inheritance of economic power as well? What do you think?
2: Yeah, you know, the inheritance tax, that's actually a U.S. invention. We developed it in the early 20th century. It's never complete, but it used to be a quite substantial levy on inherited wealth.
1: Paul Krugman.
2: It's kind of interesting. If you go back to early 20th century politicians, they would say quite frankly that it was not just about raising money, that it was also about preventing preventing a permanent plutocratic class. And their arguments are as valid now as ever. All right, there comes a little bit of a question of personal liberty. If you think about an inheritance from the point of view of the inheritor, why should somebody be rich just because their father was rich? There's no justice there. If you think about it from the point of view of the father, well, or the mother, but it's still mostly fathers, should you have the ability to do something for your children? And within limits, okay, we don't want to completely eliminate human feeling and so on, but very large estates should face very high tax rates. That's just really clear from any reasonable point of view. And by the way, if you say, well, we've eliminated the inheritance of political power, do you want to say that to George W. Bush? Do you want to say that to RFK Jr., who's now our Secretary of Health and Human Services? And a lot of that is through money, although some of it is also through kind of just the fact that the aristocratic instinct apparently is rather deeply embedded in people. But a large part of the reason not to tax large inheritances is not just because of the monetary side, but also because of the political side.
1: And what may surprise you is that Canada has more billionaires than countries such as the UK, France, Japan, or Australia. How come we have so many billionaires, small little country Canada?
3: Well, we don't tax them much, for one thing.
1: Dalhousie University professor and economist Lars Osberg.
3: And we protect them through government policy, and we don't have an inheritance tax, and we leave them lots of tax planning options for minimizing their tax burden at the top, yeah.
1: Federal inheritance and estate taxes in Canada were abolished in 1972. I said earlier that there were 82 billionaires in Canada. That figure comes from the Forbes magazine's annual billionaire list. But Lars Osberg says that number is somewhat deceiving, as it doesn't include everyone, namely several wealthy families in this country who hold joint trusts that are worth billions.
3: In the Forbes list, I think, doesn't include the Desmarais family, and it doesn't include the Rogers and Shaw families. I think because those families hold their assets through family trusts rather than as individuals. At least I couldn't find those guys in there.
1: I double-checked. They're not on the list. So, for instance, Sudbury-born Paul Desmarais Sr. built a $5 billion fortune in finance. He died in 2013. Leaving an inheritance to his four children. Their family trust is now estimated to be worth $12.7 billion.
4: Inheriting money is a very tricky thing, morally and emotionally. I always felt weird about it.
1: Heiress Abigail Disney says she inherited about $120 million. Her grandfather, Roy, co-founded the Disney Company with his brother, Walt Disney. But Abigail Disney has done something unusual with her inheritance. She's given away 75% of it.
4: I

0: always questions why it was just understood that I got to have what I wanted when I wanted it all the time, and that we were so clearly living so much better than others. And so it was just from my girlhood, I just was uncomfortable. And then when I moved to New York and saw people sleeping on the sidewalk, which is kind of a new thing for me to see, I thought, like, this can't be. It just felt uncomfortable to me. And I don't understand people for whom that's not uncomfortable. I think that the rise in private spaces and private elevators and private doors and private entrances and all these kinds of things are partly to spare rich people that discomfort. Because when confronted with the difference, like so nakedly as walking by a person sleeping on the sidewalk, it's pretty hard not to feel uncomfortable. And so the problem with the global aristocracy is they're constructing a world in which they're never confronted with that. It's a troubling character development. And I, as someone who inherited money, my mother from a very early age would say to us, you know, people will want to hurt you. People will want to trick you. You can't trust people. And she was protecting me, and I understand it. But it was a horribly toxic thing to say, because when you tell your kids that, you're telling them two things. One is, people are not you. In other words, people are not as human as you. And that you're going to be isolated, and that's the right and appropriate thing for you, to be isolated. And what I found when I moved into my 30s and started opening myself up to different kinds of work and different kinds of people was that I'm no better than anyone else. And that's the good news. Like, my mother was worried that I would get the news that I was no better than anyone else, and I'd feel sad about that. But I'm telling you, that was good news. And it made me feel like, oh, there's this party everybody's having that I wasn't invited to, but I can earn it.
1: So one third of all billionaires inherited their billions. Another third made their billions in finance.
0: Yeah, the financial sector has really, really quietly enriched itself while everybody was looking at the tech folks. And the financial sector, the people who drive the really obscene amounts of money in that zone, are not creating anything of value. If anything, they leech money off of transactions. So as things move through the financial system, it's like, I think of it as every time there's a transaction, it's like there's a collision and a little money falls out of everybody's pockets, and the finance guys are there to scoop it up. And over a lifetime of that, you put together, you can amass quite an enormous fortune. So I think they've only made the finance business more of a burden on the economy. They make transactions more expensive than they used to be, and they're hindering and slowing financial growth, all while squeezing money out of a system that has stopped producing value.
2: Today, financial assets are the most important component of the wealth of the very richest, say the top 0.01%.
1: Guido Alfano.
2: Enrichment through finance is much more frequent compared to any previous point in human history. Interestingly, at least in the context of Western history, which is the context I know better, making money out of money has always been seen with suspicion. The financier in ancient Rome was seen with suspicion. We know that some senators were in practice lending money, but they always had to use intermediaries to at least save the appliances. And then, of course, the medieval theologians like Thomas Aquinas, he was saying that money shouldn't be generated by money. And for the medieval theologians, the problem is that if you were asking interest on loans, you were basically making people pay for time. But time is owned only by God. So it's like stealing from God, right? Asking loans. Of course, this position becomes practically untenable, so the church has to find ways which make financial activities acceptable, you know, within certain boundaries, but we continue to see finance with some suspicion. When does this suspicion arise more clearly? Well, whenever there is an economic crisis. In particular, financial crisis, the Occupy Wall Street movement, which develops after the beginning of the Great Recession in 2007-2008, is the most recent example. And in that context,

0: context, there was also, again, interestingly, a condemnation of greed, right? Because today, those who, like former chairman of the US Federal Reserve, Alan Greenspan, said, the crisis for Greenspan had also been caused by excessive greed among those involved in finance.
1: What I found really interesting when I was doing all this research was that when I think of big billionaires, I think I'm not alone when I think, oh, those are the techs. They're all the tech people. But the majority of billionaires are the finance people.
2: Yeah.
1: What does that say to us?
2: It says that we've allowed our economy to be financialized in a way that makes no sense.
1: Entrepreneur and civic activist Nick Hanauer.
2: The richest people in the world do nothing more than rub money together to make more money. They don't make anything. They don't produce anything. They have a different story, of course. But, you know, what is a hedge fund other than just a way for rich people to get richer? I mean, believe me, I have lots of investments in hedge funds. You know, like I play that game too. But this is why, Mary, it's so important to not believe that prosperity is GDP or money and to believe it's solutions to human problems, because that forces you to confront the fact that you're not really solving anybody's problem. And, you know, there's a reason why these business models are so powerful, is that there is only one commodity on planet Earth for which there is infinite demand, and that is more wealth. Right? Everything else, yachts, pick it. You can have too many, right? But you can never have enough wealth. Ever. And that's what propels those business models and that dynamic, right? Infinite demand.
1: So what can be done about that, the idea of the, you know, people rubbing money together and making more money, but not jobs, not helping the economy? How does one counter that, then, that kind of wealth?
2: I don't know. I can tell you what has happened in history. Is revolution, and the whole thing gets burned down and we start over again.
1: We might be heading there.
2: Yes, exactly.
3: This is Ideas. I'm Nahla Ayed. We return now to part three of producer Mary Link's series, The Billionaire Age, and its consequences for our lives today. Among them, soaring wealth inequality, and the return to a two-class system.
1: And you can also add societal unrest, the destruction of democracies, and environmental devastation. But the reaction from the top 1%, for the most part, indifference.
2: Look, the neoliberal version of capitalism confers an advantage onto people who don't care about other people.
1: In 1995, Nick Hanauer was the first non-family investor in Jeff Bezos' then-fledgling online bookstore, Amazon. Today, it's worth nearly $3 trillion U.S. dollars. Hanauer left the Amazon board in 2000 and is a vocal critic of concentrated wealth. Jeff Bezos today is the fourth richest person on the planet, just after Google co-founders Larry Page and Sergey Brin, and the top dog, Elon Musk.
2: I think if you look at the people, particularly in the technology industry, who lead these large companies, there is one thing that makes them all similar, and that is that they don't have a lot of empathy. These are not people who care about other people. Just like Elon Musk, Jeff is just being himself, which is a person who thinks that whatever's good for Jeff is good for the world.
1: Have you seen a transformation in him? Because
2: no.
1: You knew him, right? You know him.
2: Yes. He's always been the same.
1: Right.
2: He never cared about other people. And his politics have always been libertarian. You know, that's just the way these guys think. That's just how they are.
1: So you didn't get invited to the wedding, you're telling me?
2: Oh my God. It's just like so grotesque. No, I mean, but, you know, I mean, the thing is that these guys are all tone deaf, right? They only read their own press and, you know, like, and besides, just don't care. Don't care.
1: You talked about, for the people like Mark Zuckerberg or Jeff Bezos, or that they, you know, you play nice but get shamed anyhow. And now that they're starting to think that if you're big and evil anyhow, we may as well ditch the noblesse oblige and just embrace being big and evil. Do you think?

0: They're embracing now just being big and evil and feel so removed and so powerful they don't care what other people think about them?
1: I think that's a new trend. I think over the last 5 years or so.
2: Tim Wu's latest book is called The Age of Extraction, How Tech Platforms Conquer the Economy and Threaten Our Future Prosperity.
1: I think over the last 5 years or so, many of the big tech multimillionaires have basically said themselves, no more Mr. Nice Guy. You know, we tried being nice, we tried being woke, but people hated us anyways. So a guy like Mark Zuckerberg or maybe Sergey Brin, Larry Page at Google, they're just like, forget it. And they also have the example in front of their faces of Elon Musk, who has, you know, behaved reprehensibly and managed to make more money anyways. And they're like, well, why are we playing the suckers here? Elon, you know, has been this sort of negative example that makes everybody else feel like, oh, forget it. I'm through with this. Peter Thiel also, I would suggest, was a leader in this more Ayn Randian kind of me first ideology among tech billionaires.
2: When it comes to politics, billionaires have been spending heavily on favored candidates, candidates who don't object to their soaring wealth and the consequences, including a deteriorating middle class. Elon Musk's campaign donation was a significant factor in helping Trump win the 2024 election. It rang in at an astonishing $288 million U.S. dollars. Nick Hanauer.
3: And when you combine those enormous concentrations of wealth with a political system in the United States that treats a dollar as a vote, which is what the Supreme Court effectively has ruled, that's the catastrophe. Because when you can convert wealth into political power, that's where societies really, really come off the rails. You know, 40 years ago, you couldn't invest $250 million in a presidential campaign. There were limits. I can't remember what it was $25,000, something like that.
0: And we have limits in Canada, but at the same time, there's other ways of influence if you're a very wealthy person.
3: If there's anything that 10,000 years of human history has showed, it is that enormous amounts of concentrated power and wealth are bad. They just are. There's no social utility in that at all.
2: In 2014, Tim Wu, a Columbia law professor and an expert in antitrust policy, decided to enter politics.
0: You ran for Democratic nomination for New York's lieutenant governor, and you also had the New York Times endorsement, which is pretty impressive. But in the end, it went to Kathy Hochul, who, according to the New York Times again, had a, quote, record-setting $21.6 million in donations flowed from the who's who of New York's special interests, which included Manhattan's mega-rich real estate developers. But when you ran, and you were sort of as a regular person, so to speak, I think you might have sort of considered yourself, but you had, according to BuzzFeed, now whether or not this is true, you accepted money from some tech giants. They said you accepted money from Netflix, Reed Hastings, and you've been critical of Netflix, of course, in terms of monopolies. In an ideal world, would you have liked to run without the need for money from large donors?
1: Oh, absolutely. And in fact, I think it's moving in a direction where the only people willing to run are independently wealthy because it's such a pain asking for money. Yeah, I remember in that campaign, we were outspent, I think, 60 to 1. And anyone who I knew at all, I asked for money because we needed to have some chance of winning. We were an outsider campaign. We kind of were like an early version of Bernie Sanders. But yes, I think, in fact, I believe in a society where relatively normal people run for government. I don't know, maybe you're a union organized, maybe you're a school, whatever, you decided you want to do your part and be part of this thing. And ideally, it would be based on the idea that you give a good speech and are able to convince people that you're going to do what's in their interest. But it's not like that at all. As soon as I think about running for office now, immediately, the only first thought I have is money. And there's a reason in the United States the press doesn't take anyone seriously, doesn't even report on them unless they happen to be an independently wealthy billionaire running for office. But as soon as you are, you're good to go. So it's so past being corrupted. It's like corrupt isn't even a good enough word. It's all it is. It's only really corrupt.

0: seems getting started about having some kind of money. And I despise it. And it actually, frankly, keeps me out of politics because I don't want to call people and beg for money.
1: So did you get money from Reed Hastings this
0: Yeah, well, yeah.
1: year?
0: I asked him, can you help me out, Reed? And he said, yeah.
1: And did you
0: So.
1: feel that that would somehow compromise you or make you beholden? I know that would not be what you would want to do, but how do you accept money like that and not be beholden to
0: Oh,
1: someone?
0: I completely hated the fact. Diller was another
1: Barry Diller.
0: Barry Diller, right? Who's the head of former media guy, billionaire. I asked him for money, and then I remember once I was like talking with some people, and all of a sudden the phone rang, and it's him. And I'm like, oh, I got to answer this phone, and I was like, this is just how it goes. I felt like I learned the straightforward way. The way that money corrupts you directly by starting to think that some people are more important than others. And when you run for office in the United States, rich people are more important than poor people immediately. Like whatever you people say, right away, the equation is all pressured to make you feel that, you have to. And then if they want you to do something, there's a strong sense that maybe you better do it or not get the money again. So yeah, no, I didn't like it at all. I felt exactly what. Everybody writes about beholden. Now, I would say they're not the only people who are pushing me around. The unions were pretty tough. So were some of the interest groups. But yes, there's no question that I personally felt the pressure of money when I ran for office. I think that anyone who says they're entirely uninfluenced by donors is lying.
1: In the end, Tim Wu says he raised only about a couple hundred thousand dollars for his campaign, far less than the historic $21.6 million that his opponent, Kathy Hochul, raised, who had many more billionaires on her side and went on to win the general election. Economist Nitin Bharti has studied the rise of the billionaire class in India. Their nickname is the Billionaire Raj, as their wealth now far surpasses the British Raj, the colonial elites who once ruled over the country. Are you seeing the billionaire class, the billionaire Raj? Are they exerting a lot of power politically?
2: When we look at the member of parliament, and I'm talking about the elected member of parliament in national elections. So in 2000, average politician had 150 times more wealth than an average Indian. That has increased to 350 times. 350 times the average wealth of an Indian. Huge jump. 90% of these politicians, based on their wealth, they fall in the top 1% of the population, right? So you can think that if in Indian politics, if these people are coming into politics, what kind of life experiences they have and based on which they are going to make laws and all the policy making, and that is going to impact the policy making in India.
1: That fact explains in part why, despite having one of the fastest growing major economies in the world, India's wealth inequality is also soaring. Globally, 74 billionaires are reported to hold executive or legislative political offices. Oxfam International says billionaires are 4,000 times more likely to hold political office than ordinary people.
3: And in the context of the West, until relatively recently, I don't think that a super billionaire could have been elected prime minister or president in any Western country in the 1960s, for example. Then something happens after that.
1: Economic historian Guido Alfone.
3: In the first moment when we have a sign that the voters are more accepting of the super rich acquiring a very direct role into politics, is when in 1994 in Italy, Silvio Berlusconi runs for elections, wins the elections, and becomes prime minister for the first time. And by the way, Berlusconi apparently had been inspired by Ross Perot in the election campaign in the United States 2 years before. Perot didn't win the elections, but he got a totally unexpected result, right? So possibly Berlusconi observed this and he realized that in the context of Italy in 1994, the new political offer could be delivered by a super billionaire, right? And Berlusconi in that period was extremely wealthy. Shortly after, he ranked 20th in the Forbes list of the richest people in the world. Really, really one of the richest people

0: on the planet. And additionally, he also had his wealth invested to a substantial degree in exactly the kind of things which allowed him to expand his political influence. He was controlling a very large part of the Italian televisions in that moment. He controlled also many among the traditional media. He owned newspapers. And all this was kind of helping him.
1: And that's another reality of the billionaire age. Billionaires increasing control of the media and social platforms. Zuckerberg, Bezos, Murdoch, it goes on. And they are not followers of democratic ideals. More recently, close associates of Trump and tech billionaires, David and Larry Ellison, bought CBS News and are in the process of acquiring CNN. Tim Wu says even Elon Musk's campaign contribution of nearly $300 million is not the full picture of his political influence on the 2024 U.S. election.
2: I think Elon Musk, when he bought Twitter, effectively made a $45 billion campaign donation, the largest donation in human history, turned an entire sort of dominant social media among voting and informationally sensitive people entirely into the service of the Trump campaign. And I don't think Donald Trump would have won without that. I think that's straightforward.
1: In the meantime, some billionaires have greater ambitions than just buying elections. Belgian-Dutch philosopher and economist Ingrid Robbins.
3: Now, of course, the most recent group of libertarian ideas stemming from mainly the tech billionaires from Silicon Valley is to, you could say, almost dismantle democracies. They basically think that democracies are a problem for them, so they are increasingly making a direct attack on democracies, and they're playing with ideas such as to have city-states that are basically run like enterprises, where you no longer have rights as a citizen, but where you have rights that stem from your purchasing power. So I think we have to realize that we are really in a very particular point in history, which may go into different directions. I think we are really in a crisis of systems. And that is why it is also so important to really look at the interplay between our political system and democracy and the influence of the billionaires.
1: Billionaires influencing political systems is one thing, but what might be even more troubling is their increasing control over the global technologies and their stake in the looming AI revolution. You've talked about the possibility of a technological armored wall that will separate the have and the have-nots. Again, another dystopian, scary thing, but I can also see it. So can you explain what this technological armored wall would be like, separating the haves and the have-nots? Tim Wu.
2: Yeah. So I should say that I feel that with the technologies of our time, it could go in more than one direction. I certainly don't think it's inherently evil or anti-egalitarian. I think historically there have been technologies, the plow is a good example, that have made a lot of people wealthier. But there's also been technologies like the cotton gin, which fortified the economics of Southern slavery in the United States, which have clearly made things worse. The challenge in our time is that technologies like artificial intelligence and the platforms are very carefully designed to extract as much wealth as possible from all other parts of the economy. And my concern, you can see that if you're, let's say, a seller on Amazon. So the people who are sellers on Amazon have really seen their fortunes change. Amazon used to be a good and easy place to make a lot of money. It's gotten harder and harder as Amazon has fine-tuned its extraction so that people can barely make money. They're still there, but they can't make a lot of money. And what I'm concerned about is the building of a technological economy where, as I said, the platforms extract all the money from everybody else, including the newspapers, including small business, including small sellers, including workers. And it's all sort of finely calibrated so that people aren't starving or unable to do anything, but that no one's able to get rich except for the platforms themselves.
1: And the billionaires who own these platforms. And if I haven't painted a dire enough picture yet of the impact of the billionaire age,

0: firms pollute. So we all contribute to global pollution, but not in the same way. And what studies have shown is that there's a relatively strong social gradient. By this, I mean that the richer you are, the more likely it is that you're going to pollute, to contribute to pollution more than other groups.
1: And the very rich can better protect themselves from climate catastrophes.
0: In the sense that we're also all affected by these pollutions, but not in the same way. Some are much more exposed to the effects of climate change. Think, for instance, of different locations in a country. Some might be more arid, others will be more temperate. And so what we know is that when there's a drought, when there's a heat wave, well, those places, those locations that are more arid will be more at risk. They will be hit harder by the heat wave than places that are more temperate. Well, in many developing countries, it happens that low-income groups are more concentrated in those places that are more arid. And so they are more exposed than wealthier population that do not live in these places. Another example, in the U.S., for instance, in Louisiana, when Cyclone Katrina hit about 20 years ago, the city, not all households were exposed in the same way to the risk of floods. There were some rich neighborhoods on the hills of New Orleans that were not exposed to the risk of floods. But low-income neighborhoods were particularly exposed. And in fact, some of them were so exposed that they even have not been rebuilt after 20 years, an entire neighborhood. So that's exposure. But then there's another dimension, which is vulnerability. Here, there's a systematic relationship between your level of wealth and how vulnerable you are to these climate-related shocks.
1: So is a large part of climate denial, do you think it's because the wealthiest, the top 1%, 10%, are not affected by it as much as the rest of us?
0: Oh, definitely. 100%. You know, when you benefit from a situation, you just enjoy the status quo. You don't necessarily want to change it. And they don't perceive the risk in the same way as the rest of the population. And the extreme case of that might be things like the silo condo or survival condo project in the Kansas desert. It's a former nuclear silo that was transformed into luxury lofts. And you can buy these lofts in case of collapse or in case of huge climate-related disaster.
1: Or general unrest, pandemics, war, even nuclear war, billionaire bunkers are becoming very popular. The one in Kansas is called Survival Condo. It has 15 underground levels, housing 12 condos, where one can survive for more than 5 years. And they've sold out. But don't worry, the same company has a new bunker site scheduled for completion in 2026. It's called the Diefenbaker. It's a former Cold War below-ground bomb shelter in the small community of DeBert, Nova Scotia. 50 luxury condos, with bonuses such as a medical center, workout facility, and military-grade protection. And there's already a private airstrip about half a mile away. Prices for each unit are being kept private from the public, but their top Kansas underground condo went for more than $4.5 million. And the Diefenbaker's motto? Where legacy meets luxury.
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0: So that's just an illustration of how

0: when you're very, very wealthy, you might feel that you're shielded, that you're protected much more than the rest of the population.
1: Above the underground billionaire bunkers, the ultra-rich are also fortifying their mansions and personal safety. Mark Zuckerberg's annual security bill is reportedly more than $20 million, all out of sight from the rest of us by design. Philosopher Ingrid Robens argues the invisibility of the ultra-rich can blind the average person to just how bad wealth inequality has become.
2: You were also saying that we see the poor, but we don't see the rich, and that's perhaps part of the problem, that we don't realize the wealth that is out there.
3: Yes. We're seeing poverty. We're seeing the people who are begging on the streets because that's often their only way of survival. But many of the richest are also, you could say, behind fences. They may also operate in their own circles. So I think the degree of wealth inequality is often surprising to people.
1: But lately, the ballooning, almost inconceivable wealth of billionaires is being noticed by the rest of society.
3: And I think it's a combination of both the fact that overall we've become so rich, especially in North America, especially in the USA, and at the same time inequality has increased. That is actually almost like a lethal cocktail that now leads to all these harms to society, including the one that really is now exploding in our face, which is that it's undermining democracy.
4: I don't think it's going to get better.
1: Nick Hanauer.
4: I think it's going to get worse. Until it doesn't. When it doesn't, man, it's going to be ugly. There will not be a hole you can dig deep enough to hide from what's coming.
5: Yes, I do believe the pitchforks are coming.
1: Heiress, philanthropist, and social activist Abigail Disney.
5: I definitely believe that. And I don't know how I'm going to do when it happens or whatever. But like Russia is a great example of a place where they've established a society where pitchforks are sort of assumed. And so they have little enclaves of incredibly wealthy people who have lots of security around them. And they move freely in those enclaves. And then the rest of everything is a hellscape. And I think that we're halfway, maybe three quarters or even 90% of the way to that kind of world where the rich people have separated from us. And they've just decided to make their own little worlds where they are and let everybody fight for everything else. I do think that that was the secret, always the secret agenda behind the gun agenda, frankly, was promoting chaos and death in the common people so that they would be ready for the chaos and the death that was coming when they all lifted off from Earth. Naomi Klein wrote a really good piece and has been talking about what it is that binds the billionaires with the Christian nationalists, because it is a really odd pairing and they are just together in lockstep. And this is so smart because they don't believe in the future, any of them. White Christian nationalists believe firmly that the apocalypse is right around the corner, it's going to happen. What's the point in worrying about the global warming? What's the point in any of this? Let's let it all fall apart and that'll bring it on. And the billionaires also don't believe in a future. They think it's all falling apart and it looks like hellscape to them already. And they're preparing for a world in which they live completely separate lives. So they're all pro-apocalypse and anti-everyone. And I think that feels true to me.
1: French economist Gabriel Zucman says the battle of the 21st century is oligarchy versus democracy.
6: Yeah, I mean, wealth of billionaires has grown from 2% of world GDP in 1987 to 14% of world GDP today. If this continues, it's going to be 25, 30, 40, 50%. It is such an overwhelming power that people just won't accept it.
1: But we can fix this now, before it gets to this stage, before the pitchforks.
2: Do you think billionaires will soon or are too wealthy now to have their wealth curbed?
6: No. I'm really confident, deep down, and optimistic about the power of the forces of democracy to prevail. This has happened in the past, including in situations that seemed hopeless. You know, for instance, I don't know, in the U.S., before 1913, you had all these debates about creating an income tax, but people said, no, the Constitution prevents it. So it seemed hopeless, but they changed the constitution. They created an income tax, which not only they created it, but they made extremely progressive with those rates of almost 100% for the top incomes. So, you know, look, change happens.
1: So as bleak as the scenario I've painted so far, there are solutions to our historic and dangerous levels of wealth concentration. And that doesn't necessarily mean completely tossing out our current economic system. It just means making it more equitable for everyone. But first, there has to be the will to change.
7: That was part three in a documentary series called The Billionaire Age by Ideas producer Mary Link. Part four will offer hope, as you'll hear concrete solutions to redress the extremes of the billionaire age. Technical production, Emily Chiarvesio and Pat Martin. Lisa Ayuso is the web producer of Ideas. Senior producer, Nicola Lukšić. Greg Kelly is the executive producer of Ideas. And I'm Nala Ayed.
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16: This is World Report. Good morning. I'm Marcia Young. We start with a CBC News exclusive. There is new information about a shooting in Surrey, BC last month. Police have now identified, they have not identified the victim, but an investigation by the Fifth Estate reveals that he is an alleged high-level member of the Bishnoi gang. Fifth Estate co-host Stephen D'Souza has that story.
17: This has a very different feel to it. Individuals just walk in, kill someone, and then walk out. Absolutely targeted.
18: Surrey radio host Ginny Sims says the shooting of a man in the same building as her studio has shaken residents already rattled by a rash of extortion-related crime.
17: They're scared not only for today, they're now scared what the future of their children is going to be in this country.
18: Police haven't released the identity of the man shot and killed, but the Fifth Estate learned his name is Gurvikramjeet Singh Waring. He was also known as Satvir Singh Waring, or Sam Canada. RCMP said he wasn't the target of any of the extortion threats that have plagued the South Asian community. But Sim says multiple people have told her Waring was making threats.
17: Some people are saying we've given information we had to the police. So when the police are saying unknown to the police, they don't know what's going on.
18: A rival Indian gangster reportedly claimed responsibility for the killing in a social media post. He said Sam was the main handler for the Bishnoi gang in Canada and involved in cricket match fixing. Independent journalist Ritesh Lakshi says Bishnoi, a designated terrorist entity in Canada, is fighting against a breakaway faction.
19: I believe Sam Canada is also a part of that ongoing series of violent events targeting each other's groups.
18: One of Sam's aliases also reportedly appeared on an Indian government list of gangsters hiding in Canada, but federal agencies wouldn't comment if he was on their radar. Stephen D'Souza, CBC News, Toronto.
16: Social media may soon be banned in Canada for children under 16 years old. The Globe and Mail first reported the Carney government will table its online harms bill tomorrow. The proposed law would force apps like TikTok and Instagram to enforce age verification. Polling shows 3/4 of Canadians support age restriction for social media. There's concern over the decline in youth mental health, cyberbullying, and screen addiction. Malaysia and Australia have already banned children from having social media accounts. Several other nations are considering laws banning access to protect children. U.S. President Donald Trump says yet again the war in Iran could soon end. Trump says, quote, negotiations are in the final throes and that the critical Strait of Hormuz could reopen in the next 2 to 3 days. Trump is making the comments just 24 hours after Israel and Iran launched new attacks, and Israel is issuing new evacuation orders in Lebanon. The CBC's Crystal Gomansing has more from Jerusalem.
13: We have ongoing negotiations in Iran and with Iran that hasn't stopped, and we could have at least an idea by 1 or 2 days from now.
20: The timeline given by President Donald Trump is unlikely, says David Satterfield, an American diplomat who served in Trump's first administration.
21: The president was frustrated prior to the last 24, 48 hours. Iran has displayed exceptional agency.
20: Iran, he says, has been and is willing to absorb more pain than the U.S. or the global economy, and is using Lebanon to get more concessions out of the U.S.
21: It is a very bad development that Lebanon has now become. Because of the Israeli activities in Lebanon, because of the Israeli presence and Hezbollah's ability to inflict pain on Israel, a tool in Iran's hand.
20: Israel Defense Forces this morning issued a new urgent warning to those in the Lebanese southern coastal city of Tyre and nearby communities. All residents for their safety are being directed to move north of the Zahrani River. That Hezbollah's violations of the ceasefire compel the IDF to act. Iran's top negotiator, Mohammad Bakr Khalibaf, said on Monday Iran's goal is to achieve lasting security. It's not, he said, looking to normalize relations with the United States, as it doesn't trust the other side. Crystal Gomansing, CBC News, Jerusalem.
16: Ukrainian officials say Russian attacks have killed 4 people in the Kharkiv region. At least 19 others are hurt. Firefighters douse a burning building just outside the city of Kharkiv. The strikes also hit businesses and apartments. Ukraine fired back with a swarm of drones at targets in occupied Crimea. Moscow says its air defenses repelled hundreds of drones over the past 2 days. On Monday, Ukrainian forces hit oil facilities in Russia. Kyiv officials have said their plan is to make Moscow pay an economic cost for the war. Emergency crews in the Philippines are searching for survivors in yesterday's earthquake. Crews are using backhoes and sniffer dogs to look for people trapped in the rubble. The earthquake killed at least 37 people. More than 450 others are injured. Rescue operations are concentrated in urban areas like General Santos City. Several commercial buildings there collapsed during the quake. Meanwhile, thousands of kilometers away in Canada, Newfoundland and Labrador's Filipino community is watching the destruction online. Maddie Ryan reports on how the tragedy is hitting close to home.
22: A lot of videos I've seen were like people calling out, Lord, Lord, help us, help us. And that desperate need of help is like something really heartbreaking to see.
23: 19-year-old Gian Albino is describing the devastation he's seeing unfold close to home in the southern Philippines, caused by a 7.8 magnitude earthquake Monday morning. Schools have been damaged, infrastructure destroyed, and Albino's favorite fast food restaurants crumbled. He moved to St. John's, Newfoundland with his parents in 2024, one of nearly a million Filipinos living in Canada, a community he says has been helpful in troubling times.
22: The population of like Filipinos coming over here has been really big recently, and I think that we should all help each other out because we are united.
23: That's a sentiment Erwin Ponce lives by. He founded Happy Valley Goose Bay Labrador's Filipino Association in 2019.

0: he's no stranger to disaster.
1: Whenever this happens in the Philippines, like natural disasters and all these earthquakes, the Filipino community in Labrador are very active with fundraising to reach out to those who are affected.
0: Some of those fundraisers have already started, and Ponce is hopeful those outside of the Filipino community will lend a helping hand too. Maddie Ryan, CBC News, St. John's.
2: Carmaker Stellantis is recalling more than 1 million Jeep SUVs and trucks worldwide. It's because of fire concerns linked to the vehicle's power steering. The recall includes Jeep Wrangler and Gladiator truck models from 2021 to 2025. About 106,000 were sold in Canada. Flash flooding in a Manitoba small town has closed all roads in and out of Minutonis. Hundreds of people are stranded in the community, and Bartley Kivas has more on the concerns and the cleanup.
3: Water laps at a highway east of Minutonis, a town of about 500 on the north slope of the Duck Mountains in western Manitoba. Early Monday, storm water flowing down the hills turned two creeks into raging rivers. One of them carved a 25-meter channel across Ian McKay's yard.
4: The waves were so big when they were going through my yard, like four-foot rollers. And if you would have went whitewater rafting and paid for that, what you could have rode across my yard, you'd have been happy.
3: McKay had to drive heavy machinery to his farmhouse at 3 a.m. to rescue his wife. They returned to find their yard destroyed and mud on the main floor of their home. The province says everyone in town is safe, even though the roads are out, the natural gas is off, and most homes remain without power. Ian's son, Mark McKay, a volunteer firefighter, was among crews out checking on neighbors. He says he's never seen anything like this flood.
5: It was just an absolute raging current going everywhere and going over every road.
3: While the water in Minutonis is receding, emergency management crews are heading to the town to assess the damage and figure out how to get food to people in the suddenly isolated community. Lisa Naylor is Manitoba's infrastructure minister.
6: Could be the same way it happens in other remote communities. Sometimes food is dropped in by helicopter.
3: There's more flooding on the way elsewhere in this valley. Sandbagging started late Monday in the nearby larger town of Swan River. Bartley Kivas, CBC News, Winnipeg.
2: 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I'm Marcia Young.
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0: So we're working on an episode about the history of the 95 Quebec referendum, and you'll hear that soon. But one big takeaway from that for me has been that in the weeks leading up to the vote, the numbers really started to shift. The separatists started their campaign with 38%. They ended it just short of 50% of the vote. The lesson, I think, is campaigns matter. And as Alberta hurdles towards a vote on separation of its own, we wanted to take a look at how the campaigns on both sides, Leave and Stay, are shaping up. Who are the players? Are they cohesive, organized, charismatic? My friend and colleague Jason Markusoff out of Calgary is here to do that with me today. Jason, hey.
1: Hey, how you doing?
0: I'm great, thanks. Thanks for being here. So let's start with the groups advocating for separation. Last October, I remember they had this big separatist rally in Edmonton, and a lot of the main players that we're going to go through today were on the steps of the legislature, and they seemed, I don't know, pretty united, at least outwardly.
2: A few thousand people waved royal blue Alberta flags Saturday in front of the legislature, declaring their province would be better off without Canada. The Alberta Prosperity Project organized this rally, a group that wants the referendum question, do you agree that the province of Alberta shall become a sovereign country and cease to be a province in Canada?
0: Alberta. Now that we are in referendum mode, would you say that that is still the case?
1: You'd think that they were driving toward getting this question on the ballot. They had this big dream of doing the citizens initiative. And if you had more than 178,000 signatures,

0: You could force the province of Alberta to have a separatist question to referendum. And they were hoping for it this fall. They kind of got that. It's a bit of a weird question that doesn't ask yes or no. It's
1: should Alberta remain a province of Canada, or should the government of Alberta commence the legal process required under the Canadian Constitution to hold a binding provincial referendum on whether or not Alberta should separate from Canada?
0: So they're kind of there. Daniel Smith gave them sort of what they want, and they're not on the same page right now. You have some groups who are advocating to kneecap the premier right now. They're not happy with this question. Others are taking the long view. The one thing I could think about to try to frame this, and it's interesting you talk about the Quebec referendum. In this case, the politicians might be sort of peripheral to this because, you know, the leader of Alberta, Daniel Smith, is taking a different side. So you do have all these like amalgam of other groups. And like, I don't know if there is one, the separatist leader or one, the federalist leader on this. So it is a confusing, interesting melange of different groups with different approaches and different arguments reaching out to different audiences.
2: Yeah. If folks have heard of one separatist organization, they probably heard about the Alberta Prosperity Project. They were the driving force behind the referendum question that got shut down by the courts. And just what is the APP? What are their goals?
0: So they've been around for about 5 years. They predate a lot of this movement, kind of when nobody was really talking about separatism. They were holding a bunch of town halls and church basement meetings, trying to encourage people to think that separatism is a viable option and really Alberta's best opportunity to be strong on its own.
3: The future could be incredibly brilliant if we come together for common cause and do something that has never been done before. That is the purpose of our project, to unite all Albertans' businesses and organizations to protect their interests, their individual freedoms and rights, your individual freedoms and rights, your prosperity and self-determination by enabling Alberta to chart a new path forward.
0: Jeff Rath, he's a lawyer for this group.
4: A free and independent Alberta would be far more successful and far more wealthy and far more prosperous than an Alberta that would remain in Canada.
0: And Mitch Sylvester, who's this Northeast Alberta retired gun store and sporting goods store owner, who also is a big organizer within the United Conservative Party.
5: Without you guys, none of this happens. So just understand how important you are and how important you're going to be moving forward.
0: They were the ones who were really the driving force behind this petition. And they collected what they say is 300,000 signatures.
5: This process shows that Albertans are engaged, and this is an issue people want to have a say on. From all perspectives, there's been significant interest, discussion, and participation demonstrating that this is a matter of province-wide importance.
0: It's been stymied by the courts, who say there was a lack of duty to consult First Nations before the government approved this whole referendum initiative process. They're the group that's not happy with how Daniel Smith settled this. Do you want to stay or do you want to hold a vote to hold a vote? Question.
6: You know, Danielle was, you know, she was a leader on the basis of people in the independence movement. She was elected premier by the independence movement. And then she does the bait and switch. Instead of the, you know, the Sovereign Alberta Act, it's the Sovereign Alberta within a United Canada Act, right? And again, just stabbed everybody in the back because that's what she does.
0: They haven't been holding their series of town halls lately. What they've been doing is quietly organizing to try to get enough movement to either force Danielle Smith to basically hold a leadership vote in review of her own leadership or to somehow change the question. And not every other group is supportive of this. They're kind of off on their own and they're going after the premier, this figure, Danielle Smith, who's given the separatist cause so much energy, so much oxygen. Trying to take her out at this point has frustrated quite a few of the other groups.
2: And what are those groups? And just talk to me more about why they're frustrated.
0: So let's start with Chris Scott and his group, which is Let's Talk Alberta. He's doing right now what the Alberta Prosperity Project used to do, going to towns like Winfield, Westlock, Barrhead, all like dotting the countryside, going to small town community halls and church basements and agriplexes.
7: You know, Let's Talk Alberta doesn't exist to tell you what to do or convince you or tell you what way to vote on things. We're here because we want to have conversations about the things that are important to Albertans. And right now, we have some very important questions that are coming up that we're going to answer, right?
0: He's taking the long view on this. He, like many other separatists, they look at the polls. They realize that separatism only has like 20%, 30% support, maybe 35% at the highest at some level. So they need to do a lot of convincing. And they don't see it worthwhile or meritorious to go right at the premier right now. They want to go at the question. They want to build support for separatism. So he is basically trying to persuade people. He's making an effort with his other speakers from various walks of life to promote the idea of separatism and try to persuade the undecided.
7: I don't want people to think of Alberta standing up for themselves as leaving something, tearing something apart. This is an opportunity to grow up. It's an opportunity to build something for ourselves for the first time and to be leaders in doing so.
0: I'm not sure how many undecided people are coming to his events, 100 here, 100 there, but he's kind of taking a more, if you can say, a separatist moderate approach, or at least pragmatic, patient approach with it. That's what he's doing.
2: I know he has said before, Chris Scott, that he never actually wanted to leave Canada. His goal was to achieve a sovereign Alberta. And so for him, is this bid for a referendum more about getting leverage for negotiating with Ottawa more than anything else?
0: Yeah, I was a bit confused because some of the times he talks about just the benefits of, like, you know, if we had our own pension plan, if we had our own this, if we had our own that. And that sort of quote that you mentioned really speaks to the fact that there's no one idea of what separatism looks like. I mean, normally you have, you know, the government or some major political party kind of offering this cohesive vision about what separatism can be for people. In this case, with all these disparate groups, it's not that. So one group may see, you know, this is more of a leverage play, have their hooks on one little idea of, well, what the reason to separate is. Others may take a different view. Other people may focus more on being able to control Alberta's own immigration or control, you know, border control, gun rights. So different groups will take different stances. So it's almost like a buffet. I mean, I've heard people describe it as a separatist buffet. You can, like, pick each, you know, everybody can pick something that's for them in this whole idea of separatism.
2: What about Keith Wilson and Alberta Next, or Alberta's Transition Council? Like, I understand that this guy is trying to put kind of a more intellectual face on this whole movement. Fair for me to say?
0: He's a more moderate face. He's a lawyer himself. He's done work defending people in the convoy, which is a big kind of precursor of the Alberta separatist movement. He sees people on, like, a whole bunch of lobbyist firms and political types on the other side, you know, providing this soft-spoken, well-put-together case for federalism, and he's trying to do the same on the separatist side.
8: We're entering into a new phase where we need to, I believe, those of us who support independence, we need to do interviews on CBC. We need to put together campaign materials, sophisticated websites, and make the information much more accessible to those who would currently vote no or those who aren't decided.
0: He's promising this Alberta Transition Council, which is going to produce some kind of white paper on making the case, the financial, logistical, reasonable case for separatism. We haven't seen that yet, but he's promising to provide that voice.
2: And there's also the Centurion Project, right, which people also may have heard about. This is the group who made an app that exposed the personal information of 3 million Albertans from the voter registry, as we've talked about on the show before. They, like, essentially doxed Alberta. People were not pleased about it. And just how influential is this group at the moment?
0: I would say any influence they have seems to be past tense. I mean, this could have been a very potent organizing and recruiting tool. And what their goal was is to get people to use this app to basically pull together all this information on who's a separatist and who's not. Like, find your 10 friends and get them to find their 10 friends who are persuadable or separatist. But this app's been shut down on court order after Elections Alberta found that this list they were using, this app they were using for their outreach and data collection, was a voter list that was provided somehow

0: to the Centurion Project through the Republican Party of Alberta, one of the few small separatist parties we do have in the province. So the Republican of Alberta, which is kind of the most prominent party, is sidelined in this whole thing, while there's an RCMP, Elections Alberta, and Privacy Commissioner series of investigations, and the Centurion Project, run by this very charismatic, effective organizer, David Parker. They're both tweeting, Cam Davies and David Parker are, but we're not seeing their organizational heft going behind this, the project that they had hoped would help bring forward separatism.
1: David Parker is in hot water with Elections Alberta. Not only did his separatist group, the Centurion Project, access and share the electors list, but now the agency says he's not obeying a cease and desist related to that data leak. I'm
2: sure. And just like having them sidelined, what do you think the kind of impact of that could be on the campaign?
0: A couple things have happened. One is that it's just fewer boats rowing in that direction, which is a problem. The other problem is that it seemed to give a lot of, in the public eye, all separatists a bad name. Because people, you know, will see shorthand, separatist leader David Parker, separatist leader from behind the Centurion Project. So they'll think that all separatists are involved with them, and they have kind of a bunch of cross-pollinated connections between them, all speaking at all the same rally in October, or, you know, being involved with other groups in the past, like Take Back Alberta that went at Jason Kenney or helped Danielle Smith get elected. And the other part of it is that it's kind of like turned separatists against each other. They're frustrated. It creates this sense that there's maybe more of a Tower of Babel than a single leave cause, which, you know, the separatists have a lot of work to do if they want to win. They're to get from 25% or 30% to more than 50% for a clear majority is a big, big road. And for them to be so splintered and scrambling when there are only barely 4 months to go is a big challenge for these groups.
2: Former Alberta Premier Jason Kenney has said the history of Alberta separatism is one of constant infighting. He said, like, that's why dozens of separatist groups have come and gone over the past 50 years. Do you think that's fair?
0: I mean, for most of Alberta's history, separatism has been an issue. It's been kind of on the back burner. It's been a fringe issue. I mean, in all the history of all these different parties that have come up, the Separatist Party, Wild Rose Independence Party, Republican Party, Western Canada Concept, they only have a history of electing one person in one by-election in central Alberta, and that person lost badly in the following election. So for most of the time that Jason Kenney and others have been watching this, there's been no real energy or anything behind it, or no singular leader, singular movement behind it. Now that there's this energy directed toward a referendum, toward an actual purpose, it was sort of their time to shine. And, you know, as I said, there's this alphabet soup of different organizations trying to shine brightest.
2: If you were going to try to take a stab at why they haven't been able to kind of coalesce, like, why do you think it ultimately is? Is it the issue set? Is it that they haven't been able to find one leader that can bring them all together?
0: There was one podcaster, Jason Levine, I listened to a fair bit in this separatist space, and he was comparing this to the convoy. It was also this kind of loosely organized mass movement of people all settling in Ottawa or in Coutts, Alberta, but they had a whole bunch of different ideas, different drives. And this Jason Levine podcaster was talking about how they tried to organize. They tried to all centralize and it didn't work. They feel like it benefits them. They all have these, you know, disorganized. They're all kind of like contrarians who don't swim with the mainstream parties, or sometimes do, but try to really change them. That centralization doesn't really serve their purposes.
3: But I don't think it would be a good effort to try and have one leader or one group or one message. I think the beauty of the grassroots effort is it's diverse. There's a lot of different conversations going on, and there's a little bit of something for everybody. It's like an a la carte type of menu. Yeah. You find what you like and consume it.
0: Maybe, you know, in the future they will, but certainly right now they don't seem to want to centralize.
2: Yeah, that was a really helpful point in trying to understand. I mean, certainly when I spent time at the convoy, you would like go up to the, you know, the fencing along Parliament Hill, and it was just like a mood board of people's pet causes, from vaccine to China to Trudeau himself.
0: I mean, go to a separatist town hall and you might find the similar

0: similar things that you'll find, you know, different people want you ask them, what is separatism? What does a separate Alberta look like? They might prioritize different things. Some people may be more Christian nationalist. Some people may be more focused on immigrants. Some people may be focused more on COVID.
1: Okay, let's do the Remain side, right? Because this is a campaign that we're starting to see shape up as well. And maybe we should start with the politicians who have historically played very important roles in separation campaigns. And in Canada, you talked earlier about Quebec. You know, we have talked many times on the show about Danielle Smith and the UCP. We have talked about how polling shows that a majority of her party supporters are pro-separatist. We've talked about how she has outwardly said that she wants Alberta to remain in Canada, but has been accused of flirting with separation by making it easier for the separatists to have a referendum, et cetera, et cetera.
2: In my view, now is not the time to give up hope in our country. Not when we have fought so hard for so long and come so far. I believe Canada can still work. I believe it's working better every day, and it can work even better in the future if we keep fighting together for it.
1: As things ramp up, what role is the premier of the province currently playing in the campaign, would you say? Like, how would you define the current role that she's playing?
0: It's a complex role because she knows that she has a lot of separatist organizers and people active within her party, on her board of directors, within her constituents. Not really her caucus or her cabinet, but in the movement that helped her get elected. There's a lot. So she has to walk a fine line. I don't think we're going to see her at the front of this movement. And it's not clear which of any other politician will be. You know, it's funny. This is a case where every major party leader you can think of is against separatism. Federal Conservative leader, provincial UCP, federal Liberal, federal NDP, provincial NDP. They're all in favor. But is anyone going to play the singular Captain Canada? Is anybody going to play Captain Canada? I mean, in some ways, the federalist side is as kind of eccentrically disorganized as the Leave side, but for very different reasons.
1: That was part of my conversation with Jason Markusoff, who covers Alberta politics for the CBC. If you want to listen to the full episode, you can find Front Burner wherever you get your podcasts or on YouTube. I'm Jamie Poisson. Thanks so much for listening.
3: 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From CBC Toronto, it's 5:30, 17 degrees, partly cloudy in the city right now. Good morning. I'm Nicole Martin. In the Philippines, at least 35 people are dead following a tragic earthquake off the coast of Mindanao Island. Thousands of kilometers away, Newfoundland and Labrador's Filipino community is witnessing the destruction from their screens. Maddie Ryan reports.
4: Something really heartbreaking to see.
5: 19-year-old Gian Albino is describing the devastation he's seeing unfold close to home in the southern Philippines, caused by a 7.8 magnitude earthquake Monday morning. Schools have been damaged, infrastructure destroyed, and Albino's favorite fast food restaurants crumbled. He moved to St. John's, Newfoundland with his parents in 2024, one of nearly a million Filipinos living in Canada, a community he says has been helpful in troubling times.
4: We are united.
5: That's a sentiment Erwin Ponce lives by. He founded Happy Valley Goose Bay Labrador's Filipino Association in 2019.
6: Whenever this happens in the Philippines, like natural disasters, the Filipino community in Labrador are very active with fundraising.
5: Some of those fundraisers have already started, and Ponce is hopeful those outside of the Filipino community will lend a helping hand too. Maddie Ryan, CBC News, St. John's.
3: Stellantis is recalling more than 1.3 million Jeep SUVs and trucks worldwide. It's due to fire concerns with electrical connections to the hydraulic power steering and pump wiring. The company is urging owners to park away from structures or other vehicles until a fix is completed. The recall covers models of the Jeep Wrangler and Gladiator trucks between 2021 and 2025. Well, Ottawa has begun public consultations on the fate of Toronto's Island Airport. Transport Canada says it is seeking feedback on issues such as noise, environmental and economic considerations, and quality of life in nearby communities. It says all Canadians are welcome to participate online or by mail by July 24th. Premier Doug Ford's government recently passed legislation to take over the City of Toronto's spot in a tripartite agreement that governs the Billy Bishop Toronto City Airport. And an Apache helicopter gunship from the United States has been brought down near the Strait of Hormuz. President Donald Trump says there were two crew members on board who were rescued safely on Monday.
7: The pilots are fine, yeah.
8: And what,
7: nobody
8: what
7: injured.
3: And that report is expected to be issued today. It's not clear at this time how the Apache helicopter was brought down. In other news, with Ontario's education contract talks underway, both sides are expressing optimism about the prospects of avoiding a labor disruption. But given the rocky history, some wonder how long the goodwill can last. Queen's Park reporter Sean Jeffords spoke to experts for the analysis.
9: I think one of the hallmarks of our time in office has been relative peace with our teachers' unions.
10: Ontario's education minister giving his view on the PC government's record bargaining with the province's teachers' unions. Paul Calandra made the comment last week, striking a tone of optimism as contract talks begin.
9: I want the absolute best for teachers, and I want a fair deal for taxpayers.
10: Brock University professor Larry Savage says the PCs have taken an aggressive stance towards education unions.
11: On the contrary, as government has locked horns with every union in the sector.
10: In 2019, teacher talks escalated from work to rule to rotating strikes. In 2022, the government tried to impose a contract on education workers with the notwithstanding clause. They had to walk that back and repeal the bill when the labor movement and the public pushed back. McMaster University professor Stephanie Ross says the unions are presenting a united front.
12: The unions seem very serious about cooperating with each other.
10: Calandra says he's hopeful deals can be in place by Labor Day. Sean Jeffords, CBC News, Toronto.
3: And lastly, the Canadian men's national soccer team had its official World Cup send-off party last night.
13: You guys, you're our 12th man, right? We need you guys.
3: As head coach Jesse March pumping up a crowd of about 1,000 people at Canada Soccer House along the harbor front, the full roster was introduced to the audience one by one. Canada Soccer House will open to the public on June 11th and is free to attend. That is the CBC News from Toronto. I'm Nicole Martin. Quick look at the weather forecast. Sunny today with some increasing cloudiness near noon. Risk of a thunderstorm this afternoon. A high of 26. It's going to feel closer to 29 with the Humidex. Showers beginning this evening. Risk of a thunderstorm overnight. A low of 19 degrees overnight. Right now in downtown Toronto, it is 17 degrees and partly cloudy. 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
14: Good morning. I'm Saroja Coelho. Thanks for joining us here on CBC Radio 1. Coming up next from the BBC, this is The Interview.
15: Hello, I'm BBC presenter Rajan Datar, and this is The Interview from the BBC World Service. The best conversations coming out of the BBC. People shaping our world from all over the world.
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19: These companies don't really, they don't care what governments do.
20: This is a war. The first thing that we want is the war to end.
15: For this interview, I met Palestinian and Israeli authors and peace activists Aziz Abu Sara and Maoz Inon in the BBC studios in London. Maoz Inon's parents were killed during the Hamas attacks of October the 7th. Aziz Abu Sara's brother died after being detained for nearly a year in an Israeli military prison. Together, they forged an unlikely friendship across the Israeli-Palestine divide, becoming leading voices for reconciliation, arguing that peace can only be built through empathy, dialogue, and a recognition of each other's humanity. Their new book, The Future is Peace, chronicles their 8-day drive across Israel and Palestine through checkpoints, holy sites, refugee camps and separation walls. Aziz Abu Sara and Maoz Inon talk about loss, forgiveness and why they remain hopeful despite the devastation of war.
21: So much suffering and loss that we experienced in the last 2.5 years, but we experienced for the last century, and we believe that stories can fix, can heal this broken reality. So the book is a journey, and we are inviting you, the readers, to join us on an 8 days shared journey.
2: The Futurist Peace would never have happened if we didn't show each other empathy. When I reached out to Maoz, that was an act of empathy. When Maoz was on BBC a week after his parents were killed, saying, "I'm crying for the children in Gaza," that was empathy. And because of that empathy, we're able to do so much together, and we're stronger together. We cannot end this conflict each alone.
15: Welcome to the interview from the BBC World Service with Aziz Abu Sara and Maoz Enon.
2: I lost my brother when I was 10 years old. He was arrested a year earlier by Israeli soldiers from our home early morning and was taken to prison where he was tortured because he refused to confess to the charges of throwing rocks at soldiers. And soon after he was released, he died from his internal injuries. I was at the time 10 years old. And as you can imagine, I was very angry. I was very bitter. And then you add to it living under occupation, where first time I think I was shot at, I was 7 or 8 years old. And this has continued for a while. And I continued on that path of anger and wanting revenge until I was 18 years old.
15: You were very close to your brother, right?
2: Yes. So I'm the youngest of seven. I'm what you call the oops child. And he was 9 years older than me. He was just a brother older than me. He was the person who took me to school on my first day in school. He was a person who came and helped me when I was bullied in school or by other kids. He was the person who protected me. We even shared the same bed. We all, the brothers, slept in the same room, and me and him had the same bed.
15: And Maoz.
2: We fought over television stuff, though, always. He wanted to watch more for adults, and I wanted to watch cartoons, and he didn't care much for cartoons.
15: And Maoz, tell me about you, your parents' situation.
21: So my parents were among the first victims of the Hamas attack on Saturday, October the 7th. For the last 20 years, I'm living in Binyamin, a small town between Tel Aviv and Haifa. And early morning, my father shared a message on the family WhatsApp group that there is a war. They can hear the shooting, the shouts, the bombs, and the sirens. And I woke up a few minutes after he shared this message, and I called him. Basically, he shared again what he wrote in the message, that they locked the house and they are in the safe room. I could hear my mom in the background, so I just told them, "Daddy, I'm just waking up. I'll get dressed, drink coffee, and I'll call you soon. For the meanwhile, tell mom that I love her and I love you and talk to you soon." So while dressing up, I could see on social media that the wall was literally falling. So I called my father again, maybe 5 minutes after speaking to him, and this time there was no answer. So I called my mom, and again, there was no answer. I woke up my three sisters, my young brother, Magen, who's based here in London for the last 12 years, and we tried to reach our parents, their neighbors. No one picked the phone till about 4 in the afternoon, when one of the neighbors picked the phone, and he told us that my parents' house is burned to ashes with two bodies inside.
15: And your parents were some of the first to be targeted and killed in,
21: yes,
15: in this attack. Yeah.
21: Yes.
15: Now, the natural reaction to that would be a sense of a desire for revenge. How did you deal with that?
21: So we have decided to start the Shiva, the seven way of mourning in the Jewish culture, to start it Sunday morning. And on the second day, my young brother Magen told us we must make a family decision and spread it throughout the world. And he wanted this decision to be that we are rejecting revenge. He explained to us that by avenging our parents' death, we are not going to bring them back to life. We're only going to escalate the cycle of violence, of bloodshed that we both, Palestinian and Israelis, have been trapped within for a century. And he said that to cherish our beloved parents, Bila and Jacob, in memory, we must pave a new path, a path to peace and reconciliation.
15: How easy was that for you?
21: First, it was very easy, I must say. And I wanted to avenge the death of my parents, not with Hamas, but with the Israeli government. Because the Israeli government promised them, promised us, promised the people of Israel that we are secured and safe, that the wall that was the most invested barrier humanity ever created, gonna defend them. And the Israeli government said that Hamas is a strategic asset to the state of Israel, and in that way, they are weakening the Palestinian authorities. So I was furious, I was angry, I was bitter, and I wanted to punish the Israeli government. But from the teaching I received from Aziz and from other Palestinian peacemakers, I learned that the most powerful choice we can take is the choice of forgiveness. Only 3 days after losing our parents, Aziz reached out to me. And we were friends only in Facebook. We met for maybe 10

0: minutes back in 2014, and Aziz sent a message maybe 3 days after October 7th that he's offering his condolences and he's standing with me and with my family in this tragic moment. I lost not only my parents on October 7th, I lost childhood friends, I lost people I knew my entire life, but I won Aziz.
1: Aziz, you're holding hands at the moment, and I can tell you're still close. But Aziz, I want to ask about your journey from this sense of anger and bitterness and desire for revenge. How did that follow through? How did that develop?
2: Yeah, my journey was quite a bit longer than 2 days, in which I have a lot of admiration for my OS being able to reach that conclusion in 2 days. But I was 10 years old, and at 10 years old, nothing really prepares you for such a loss. And it felt like somebody punching me in the face. And when you're 10 years old and somebody punches you in the face, you don't go, let me take a few steps backward and think about this logically and analyze what is the right and the wrong thing to do. You go the opposite direction. You want vengeance. You want to hit back. And that's how I grew up until I was 18 years old, when I realized I refused to study Hebrew in high school because it was, to me, the language of the enemy. And I realized if you live in Jerusalem and you don't speak Hebrew, you're kind of in big trouble. You're not going to go to college. You're not going to work. And I looked for the best place to study Hebrew, which is Ulpan, where Jewish immigrants go to learn Hebrew. And I was the only Palestinian in that classroom. I was very blessed or lucky to have a teacher who went out of her way to make me welcome, an Israeli Jewish woman. And that was the first time I met an Israeli Jewish person who treated me like a human being. Most of my interactions were with soldiers and with settlers, and they were not positive interactions. And she recognized my identity. She recognized who I am as a human being. She went out of her way to make me welcome. And that interaction set me up on this journey that eventually led to me working with Maoz and do the work we are doing and interact and co-authoring the book.
1: Let's talk about the book and how you got to write it. I mean, what was the purpose for you to make this book, to do this book?
0: So for me, we start writing the book only, the future is based only a few months after I lost my parents. It was part of my journey to healing. And we both been on journeys that changed our life. And we both love reading book. So we combine those two loves into the future is peace. So the book is a journey. And we are inviting you, the readers, to join us on an 8 days shared journey across the Holy Land. And each day is taking place in a different location. And each day is a chapter.
1: Now, you wrote separately, as it were, but the book is for you together. What was that process like? Did you check each other's writing? And did you say, I don't like that? Did you disagree with each other?
2: So we did write separately, and we wrote together as well, because every chapter has our unique voices. But we also ended almost every chapter with a joint part reflection together. So we had to collaborate on that. We did read each other's chapters. We commented, helped each other here and there, but we never did any censorship on anything, literally anything.
1: But were there situations where, for example, you would use different terminology? I mean, I'm thinking, for example, of security fence, which is what the Israelis would call it, and apartheid wall, which is what the Palestinians would call it. I mean, did you ever have that disagreement?
0: This is exactly what we are saying and manifesting, that we don't necessarily need to agree on terminology, on the past, on the present, but we must and can and are finding a common ground for the future. So instead of arguing how to name this or how to name that, sometimes win the argument, sometimes lose, but while we are in the argument, people are losing their life on the ground. Both people are traumatized, both people are in pain, and both people deserve a just future.
1: I mean, that leads me on to a major theme of your book, which is the need for empathy. Why do you think it has become seen as a weakness? How do we counter that?
2: I think empathy is a very short supply everywhere in the world, not only in the Middle East. It's true in the UK, it's true in the United States, for sure. And why? Because I think people see empathy as giving up on what you believe. If I empathize with you, that means maybe my story is not valid, that my pain is not valid, what I've gone through, my experience. And it's the same on terminologies, what Maoz just mentioned. People feel if I don't fight for the terminology that I use, then that takes away my narrative and my story and my pain. And that's not true. I think you are much stronger when you're able to listen, when you're able

0: that was empathy. And because of that empathy, we're able to do so much together, and we're stronger together. We cannot end this conflict each alone.
1: But did you get pushback from your own communities, or, you know, from friends or whoever, for doing this, for working together like this, for thinking like this?
2: So maybe at the beginning it was mostly the two of us and few other peacemakers, Palestinian Israelis, but now the peace movement is growing, is gaining momentum. So we say we are not willing to be divided by Israelis and Palestinians, Muslim, Jews, Christian. If there should be any division, it should be those who believe in equality, justice and peace, and those who don't yet.
1: Do people ever, though, just regard you as being cute, idealists, ineffectual?
0: I mean, we are cute. let's be clear.
1: But do you know what I mean? Nice words, but a small minority.
2: So, again, we are a minority, but so is the extremists, Hamas and the settlers, the terrorist settlers in the West Bank. They are a minority too, but they gain power. So we don't need to be the majority. We need to activate those who are with us. The future is peace, and it is an injection of agency, injection of hope that your voice matters, that you matter and you can change the world. And yeah, many do tell us you are naive. It's a wishful thinking. And we tell them, those who believe that bombs will bring quiet, that war will defend and war will bring security, they are the naive, because they failed. They failed all throughout human civilization. So we, Aziz and I, and the peace movement, we are the rational, we are the pragmatic, we are the voice of reason, and we know based on history that all conflicts end in the end, and so will the Israeli-Palestinian.
1: Now this takes me to another central theme of the book, which is that dehumanization is central to sustaining conflict. That's really rammed up in the book, and it's obviously very important to you. But where do you think it begins? Where does that dehumanization actually start?
0: It starts with ignorance. It starts with fear. This is the important part about also that travel aspect. No single place has one story. I think the hardest narratives to realize are the ones right next to you, to realize that in your own city. For Maoz and I, the most powerful travel was the one across the street from where we lived. And so dehumanization happened when we fear each other, we don't know each other, we are separated, we live in our own self-imposed segregation even for against the other. And then you start building all these ideas. Media, unfortunately, doesn't help in most situations. And
2: definitely social
0: they are
2: media.
0: This. Yeah, our media doesn't, for sure. They are this, they are that, they hate us, they don't like us. Our education system is super segregated in Israel and Palestine. So you never meet somebody who's different than you. And then you meet them in Israel when you go to the military. In Palestine, you meet them only at checkpoint and settlers. And so, yeah, you definitely dehumanize each other.
1: And how do you think the international community is operating here? How useful is it being? Is it helping or is it hindering?
2: So far, it's not helping. There should be two-way approach from the international community. Sanctions and incentives. There must be incentive to the peacemaker, to the civil society in Palestine, Israel. In Israel, nearly nothing is being invested in reconciliation. We only get weapon delivery to the region. So that must be changed. And sanctions, those who choose violence, those who choose terror, those who choose ethnical cleansing or ethnicity supremacy must be accountable for it. And it doesn't matter if it's the Israeli government, from prime minister to cabinet member, if it's the Hamas or if it's the Palestinian Authority. So we must start with a sanction policy and incentive policy.
1: So are you saying there then that you recognize that accountability for what's gone on has to be found? There has to be a process where that is worked out before forgiveness can come in, or does forgiveness come first?
0: So I don't think it matters which, in this case, comes first. Some people need more time to get to forgiveness. I don't think everyone is on Palestine is going to have the same experience Maoz and I have. But the accountability here we're asking for is not because we desire to punish anyone. We desire to change the status quo. There have been so many attacks in the West Bank by settlers, where soldiers, where they're protecting the settlers as they are attacking communities there. And without the communities, Israel and Palestine, understanding, violence will not get you anything, and the international community will not reward you with violence. We're in trouble, and it will spread beyond. And it already has spread beyond. It will affect you here, and it does affect you here in London. It affects people in France and in America. It changes how communities deal with each other.

0: I mean, what you're saying there is, I think, what a lot of people would worry about, that it does become entrenched. I mean, I'm thinking about, for example, whole new generations of radicalized, both young Palestinians and young Jewish people, who will say, look, we saw what's happening. We are going to get our revenge on behalf of our parents. We saw what, and they're traumatized. How are you going to reverse that?
1: So if Aziz and I, we were supposed to hate each other, we were supposed to have a fight here to take our revenge. But if Aziz and I can overcome those feelings, which are human feelings, and we can understand them, but we need to deal with them. We need to process those feelings of revenge, and this is exactly what we are doing in The Future is Peace. We are transforming feelings of revenge into reconciliation. We are transforming despair into hope, trauma into healing. So The Future is Peace is also like a manual, like a guide, not just for a shared journey across the alien land, but a guide for human conscience. And join us on this journey. What we learned, that revenge is not filling the hole that was created within you when the trauma happened. It only makes it bigger and bigger till it's big enough to be your grave.
0: I'll just throw one last skeptical view at this, though. I mean, look, back to real politics. Security, money, political power, global strategic alliances, the need for re-election, all these things tend to work against what you're talking about. How can you change that structure?
2: You're absolutely right. All of these things work against us, and that's why we need people on our side. That's why we need every listener here not to just say, oh, how beautiful what Aziz and Mao is doing, good luck for them. We will fail without you. We will fail without the Jewish community here in the UK and around the world. We will fail without the Muslim and Arab communities. Instead of fighting each other, they should come together. We will fail for our children. We will fail for our communities if we don't all start acting together. Push your politicians. Write to your media and say, why are you not interviewing peacemakers? Here's some suggestions. Talk to people. Buy this book to your politician. The Future is Peace, to your politician, to your clergy. We need religious leaders to be as brave as Pope Francis and Pope Leo, who's speaking about peace and not afraid about, oh, what's going to happen? How are people going to perceive it? There are a lot of things that each of us can do. Show up. That's very important. Don't just have a feeling for us. Show up. Do something about it. And back to what Maoz just said, we understand the trauma that the children are going through. We understand it very well. And that's why we need to invest in giving them something to dream for, to live for. I mean, I look at children in Gaza who lost thousands, tens of thousands of them, lost limbs, lost family members, lost their homes. They're living in tents. They're living in 40% of Gaza, which already was the most crowded place on earth. Now it's, I can't even imagine how horrible it is. We need to give them something to live for. And waiting for another generation, as I hear some politicians talk about, oh, this is going to take one or two more generations. You telling me we accepting that these kids going to have to live in this reality for another generation or two generations, and we think this is going to be easier in 50 years to solve than today? It's absolute opposite. We have a small window. And this small window, we must take this opportunity. We have the next 2, 3, 4 years, and we must make sure there's an agreement in the next 4 years, because if not, God help us all.
0: 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Just search for The Interview wherever you get your BBC podcasts. Until the next time, goodbye for now.
3: 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I'm Saroja Coelho. CBC News is next.
4: Good morning. I'm Ramraj Sarvendran on this Tuesday, June 9th. Now, World Report is up next. Then we have a program for you. On today's show, we're going to revisit my conversation about how the County of Hastings is navigating AI in the region. And also on the program, the rage bait economy. We're going to talk about content creators making money by promoting extreme views, including about Alberta separatism. We're going to find out how it's taking hold in this country. That and more on today's show. But let's first see what's going on in our newsroom. Good morning, Kirtana.
5: Good morning, Ramraj. The marathon trial of a Kingston man facing dozens of sexual assault charges has now been going on for more than a year, and the

0: case has been plagued by delays, and local victim support organizations are feeling the strain. And with Ontario's education contract talks underway, both sides are expressing optimism about the prospects of avoiding a labor disruption. But given the rocky history, some are wondering how long that goodwill can last. So we'll have that and more coming up.
1: All right. Thanks for that. Let's take a look at the weather now. Good morning, Marco.
2: Good morning, Rom. For all regions today, we're going to see the UV index at 8, 9, or very high. For Barrie, it's going to be sunny with increasing cloudiness this morning, then 40% chance of showers and risk of a thunderstorm, a high of 27 with the humidex making it feel like 32. For Peterborough, sunny, increasing cloudiness this afternoon, then 40% chance of showers with risk of a thunderstorm, high of 27 with the humidex making it feel like 32. And for Kingston, sunny, a high of 28 with the humidex making it feel like 33. Rum Raj.
1: All right, thanks so much for that. And you may have already been feeling it, but allergy season is here. We're going to talk about why Kingston and Barrie are topping a very specific list about severe allergies this year and what can be done about it. Also, AI data centers, they've become a flashpoint in communities across the country, including in Hamilton, where Hunster people went to protest a proposal just a few days ago. We're going to get a better idea of what it actually means to have a data center come to town and the impact it can have on the energy grid, water supply, all of that fun stuff. That and more coming up on the program today. And in the meantime, if you want to get a hold of us, Ontario Morning at cbc.ca. World Report is up next.
3: 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He's made movies like The Wedding Planner, A Walk to Remember. 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
0: This is World Report. Good morning. I'm Marcia Young. We start with the CBC News exclusive. There is new information about a shooting in Surrey, BC last month. Police have not identified the victim, but an investigation by the Fifth Estate reveals that he is an alleged high-level member of the Bishnoi gang. Fifth Estate co-host Stephen D'Souza has the story.
5: This has a very different feel to it. Individuals just walk in, kill someone, and then walk out. Absolutely targeted.
6: Surrey radio host Ginny Sims says the shooting of a man in the same building as her studio has shaken residents already rattled by a rash of extortion-related crime.
5: They're scared not only for today, they're now scared what the future of their children is going to be in this country.
6: Police haven't released the identity of the man shot and killed, but the Fifth Estate learned his name is Gurvikramjeet Singh Waring. He was also known as Satveer Singh Waring, or Sam Canada. RCMP said he wasn't the target of any of the extortion threats that have plagued the South Asian community. But Sims says multiple people have told her Waring was making threats.
5: Some people are saying we've given information we had to the police. So when the police are saying unknown to the police, they don't know what's going on.
6: A rival Indian gangster reportedly claimed responsibility for the killing in a social media post. He said Sam was the main handler for the Bishnoi gang in Canada and involved in cricket match fixing. Independent journalist Ritesh Lakshi says Bishnoi, a designated terrorist entity in Canada, is fighting against a breakaway faction.
7: I believe Sam Canada is also a part of that ongoing series of violent events targeting each other's groups.
6: One of Sam's aliases also reportedly appeared on an Indian government list of gangsters hiding in Canada, but federal agencies wouldn't comment if he was on their radar. Stephen D'Souza, CBC News, Toronto.
0: A marathon trial in Kingston, Ontario is draining local support services. A former high school teacher is facing 98 charges. They include more than 30 counts of sexual assault and making child pornography. Dan Takama has more on the case and how the lengthy legal process is affecting some of the alleged victims.
8: It's been more than a year since the marathon trial of Michael Haima began at the Superior Court of Justice in Kingston, Ontario.
9: It is like having a constant

0: constantly open book that we can't close.
1: For all that time, Trina Martin and her co-workers at Sexual Assault Center Kingston have been supporting a dozen women involved in the case. She says they're all feeling the strain.
0: Trying to support such a massive case certainly has an impact. It stretches our capacity.
1: Haima faces 98 charges and has pleaded not guilty to 96 of them, including more than 30 counts of sexual assault and multiple charges for allegedly accessing and making child pornography. Megan Stevens is a former Crown attorney who's been following the trial.
2: If there is a case with as many charges, I've never been aware of one of that magnitude.
1: Court dates have been set aside into March of next year. Martin says staff at the center will keep providing support, but she goes back to that idea of a book they can't shut, tugging at their attention and waiting for an ending.
0: This is a chapter that folks can't close until it concludes.
1: Both the Crown and defense declined to comment. Haima's lawyer is expected to start making her case next month and says he plans to testify in his own defense. Dan Takuma, CBC News, Kingston, Ontario.
3: U.S. President Donald Trump has a new timeline for an end to the war in Iran.
4: The strait will open up right away. It'll open up immediately upon signing, which could be in 2 or 3 days.
3: Trump says Iran will not be allowed to have nuclear weapons under the new deal. The fighting between Israel and Iran has stopped for now. Trump says he had a productive conversation with Israeli Prime Minister Benjamin Netanyahu.
4: We had a very good conversation, and he was hit, and he hit back. And I can't blame him for that. But no, he hit back. They were going back and forth, and now they both agreed through me to stop. And we're in the final throes of what will be a very, very good deal.
3: Trump says there are no sticking points getting in the way of a good deal. Iran has maintained that further Israeli attacks on Hezbollah in Lebanon would lead to retaliation. There are reports today at least 3 people were killed in an Israeli strike on southern Lebanon. Emergency crews in the Philippines are searching for survivors in yesterday's earthquake. Crews are using backhoes and sniffer dogs to look for people trapped in the rubble. The earthquake killed at least 37 people. More than 450 others are injured. Rescue operations are concentrated in urban areas like General Santos City. Several commercial buildings there collapsed during the quake. Meanwhile, thousands of kilometers away in Canada, Newfoundland and Labrador's Filipino community are watching the destruction online. Maddie Ryan reports on how the tragedy is hitting close to home.
5: A lot of videos I've seen were like people calling out, "Lord, Lord, help us, help us." And that desperate need of help is like something really heartbreaking to see.
6: 19-year-old Gian Albino is describing the devastation he's seeing unfold close to home in the southern Philippines, caused by a 7.8 magnitude earthquake Monday morning. Schools have been damaged, infrastructure destroyed, and Albino's favorite fast food restaurants crumbled. He moved to St. John's, Newfoundland with his parents in 2024, one of nearly a million Filipinos living in Canada, a community he says has been helpful in troubling times.
5: The population of Filipinos coming over here has been really big recently, and I think that we should all help each other out because we are united.
6: That's a sentiment Erwin Ponce lives by. He founded Happy Valley Goose Bay Labrador's Filipino Association in 2019, and he's no stranger to disaster.
7: Whenever this happens in the Philippines, like natural disasters and all these earthquakes, the Filipino community in Labrador are very active with fundraising to reach out to those who are affected.
6: Some of those fundraisers have already started, and Ponce is hopeful those outside of the Filipino community will lend a helping hand too. Maddie Ryan, CBC News, St. John's.
3: Heavy rainfall has caused flooding near Manitoba's border with Saskatchewan. Rescuers used boats to reach people trapped by the rising waters. 150 residents in the Swan Valley region have been forced out of their homes. That's about a 5-hour drive northwest of Winnipeg. The community has issued a state of emergency. Officials estimate damage to the surrounding farmlands is nearing $50 million. A wedding invitation can come with an unexpected

0: requested question, how much should you give as a cash gift? As wedding costs rise, Canadians are weighing gift-giving expectations against their own budgets. CBC Business reporter Anna Sidhu explores the expenses involved.
1: I would say $100 cash.
2: Usually the $100 to $200 range has kind of been what I've gravitated towards.
3: Depends on how well you know the person. I'd say $250.
4: Wedding season is here, and Canadians are trying to balance wedding gift etiquette with the higher cost of living. Travel, hotel, outfits, and gifts can add up quickly.
5: I am factoring in about how much I can give as a young person living today, which is like way more expensive than it used to be.
4: Statistics Canada data shows consumer prices are up nearly 20% in 5 years, and that translates into higher wedding costs for the couple too. On average, they now run between $30,000 to $42,000, according to online platform Wedding Wire Canada. Planner Amanda Figueredo says the increase is showing up on the reception bill.
6: The biggest one is food and beverage. Definitely we're seeing a hike in the cost of signature drinks. Back in the day, they used to be like $10. Now they're more like $17.
4: Experts say guests shouldn't feel obligated to match the rising cost. Industry veteran Lenora Kingcott says,
7: I would think that $100 a person for the average wedding is where you would like to be. And I think it goes up from there.
4: She says cash gifts and honeymoon funds are becoming the go-to requests for couples, leaving traditional registries for the bridal shower. Ina Sidhu, CBC News, Calgary.
0: That is the latest national and international news from World Report. 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I'm Marcia Young.
8: Thanks, Marcia. I'm Ramraj Srivathsan, and this is Ontario Morning. Coming up on the program, the rage bait economy. We're going to talk about how content creators are making money by promoting extreme views, including about Alberta separatism. That's coming up later this hour. And in the next hour of the program, there's a little more color in some parts of the region today. And it has to do with some of the libraries in the community. We're going to talk about yarn bombing, what it is, and what it's trying to achieve. That and more coming up on the program. Let's take a look what's going on in the newsroom. Good morning, Kirtana.
9: Good morning, Ramraj. A major employer in Kingston has confirmed dozens of workers have lost their jobs. 68 positions have been cut at the Invista plant, which makes nylon products. Now, local officials are trying to rally around the staff members affected. And Barrie police are investigating after bones were discovered in Bursey Park on Friday. The remains have been sent to the Centre for Forensic Sciences for further examination, but police say the bones are believed to be human. So we'll have that story and more coming up. Ramraj.
8: Okay, thanks so much for that story. Let's take a look at what's going on with the weather today. Marco, how does it look?
10: Well, Ram, most of our regions today have a UV index at 8, 9, or very high. For Goderich, Huron County, and Grey County, mainly cloudy, 40% chance of showers this morning with risk of a thunderstorm, local amount 10 to 20 millimeters, high of 27 with the humidex making it feel like 33. For Saugeen Shores and Bruce County, increasing cloudiness, 30% chance of showers this morning with risk of a thunderstorm, local amount 5 millimeters, high of 27 with the humidex making it feel like 32. For Dufferin County, sunny, increasing cloudiness this morning, then 40% chance of showers with risk of a thunderstorm, wind gust to 40, high of 26 with the humidex making it feel like 34. For Bruce Peninsula, increasing cloudiness, 30% chance of showers with risk of a thunderstorm, local amount 5 millimeters, high of 24 with the humidex making it feel like 25. For Barrie, Collingwood, and Orillia, sunny, increasing cloudiness this morning, then 40% chance of showers with risk of a thunderstorm, high of 27 with the humidex making it feel like 32 for Barrie and Collingwood, and a high of 25 with the humidex making it feel like 30 for Orillia. For Bracebridge, Gravenhurst, Huntsville, Parry Sound, Bayfield Inlet, South River, and Brooks Falls, sunny, increasing cloudiness near noon, then 30% chance of showers with risk of a thunderstorm, high of 28 with the humidex making it feel like 33. For Peterborough, Lindsay, the southern Kawartha Lakes, Fenland Falls and the northern Kawartha Lakes, sunny, increasing cloudiness this afternoon with 40% chance of showers and risk of a thunderstorm. A high of 27 with the humidex making it feel like for 32 for Peterborough, Lindsay and southern Kawartha Lakes, and a high of 29 with the humidex making it feel like 35 for Fenland Falls and the northern Kawartha Lakes. For Haliburton, Minden Hills, Haliburton County, Deep River and Algonquin Park area, sunny, increasing cloudiness this afternoon, then 40% chance of showers with risk of a thunderstorm. High of 28 with the humidex making it feel like 33. For Kingston and South Frontenac, sunny, high of 28 with the humidex making it feel like 33 for Kingston and the humidex making it feel like 35 for South Frontenac. For Northumberland County, Quinte West and Prince Edward County, sunny this morning, then a mix of sun and cloud with 40% chance of showers and risk of a thunderstorm. Wind gust of 30 and a high of 26 with the humidex making it feel like 30. For Bancroft and Hastings Highlands, sunny, high of 28 with the humidex making it feel like 31. For Perth, Lanark County, Westport, Gananoque, Brockville and Cornwall, sunny, high of 30 with the humidex making it feel like 33. For Barry's Bay, sunny, high of 29 with the humidex making it feel like 31. And finally, for Renfrew and Ottawa Valley, sunny with the high of 30 and the humidex making it feel like 32. Rum Rush.
8: Okay, that's a lot of weather. Thanks.
10: It is a lot of weather. Thanks, Rum.
8: It is 6:13. Now, artificial intelligence is changing the way we live and work, and it's also raising big questions about privacy and security, especially when it comes to how governments handle sensitive data like employment records, court documents, and benefits. Now, Hastings County is rolling out a new AI policy for its staff, and Larry Dean is the information technology director that helped develop this framework.
11: I think you see everywhere there's definitely a lot of hesitation and questions and not knowing, you know, what's right, what's wrong, what we should use. So I think it was important to give staff really clear direction and assistance with tools and training on how to use AI and where to use AI.
8: Right. And in the process, when you're engaging with staff, I mean, what have you been hearing from them about the introduction of AI into the workplace?
11: You know, similar to what you hear everywhere, there's some, you know, so there's some hesitation. There's definitely a lot of curiosity. How can it help me work? You know, what can I use this for? You know, how is it useful? And then there's the hesitation around, you know, what, you know, can this get me into trouble? And am I doing the wrong thing? So I think it's just having that framework and tools and guidance in place is welcome for them.
8: Okay, let's get into some of the elements here. The policy explicitly bans public AI tools like ChatGPT, Claude, and Grok. So why are these off limits?
11: We just wanted to focus on an enterprise tool that we knew well and integrated well with all of our existing security and practices. Not saying those aren't good tools. And you know, in the future, I think you see from AI, things change fairly quickly. So we're not saying in 6 months to a year, this policy and framework is not going to look different. But this is our kind of launching point.
8: Okay, so you said enterprise tools. So what tools are staff allowed to use?
11: So Microsoft Copilot is our AI tool for staff to use.
8: Okay. And when Prime Minister Mark Carney rolled out the federal AI strategy last week, he flagged, you know, how low AI adoption could, you know, hold the country back as a whole. How do you make sure your policy is aligned with that, you know, to still encourage the use of AI, but to do so safely?
11: Yeah, I think that's where having the policy and framework help us, because it's telling staff, you know, there is a very useful tool here that can enhance your work and help you. And I think having that available along with training, you know, and sharing of information just gives them that ability to go forth and use it and see how it can help them in their work. And, you know, as we go through this 6 months of kind of working through training and development of recommendations on where to use it exactly, and, you know, some specific, you know, design templates for use, I think, you know, it'll help staff get more and more comfortable with it, and then it'll grow from there.
8: Another element of the policy states AI assists staff, but staff make decisions. This is really common with when we're talking about AI in education. Can you explain this? What does human oversight look like in practice under the framework?
11: Yeah, that was key. And we have a really clear, you know, what to do and what not to do. And I think, you know, knowing that you're ultimately responsible for the work you're putting forward, it's not changing. You're using AI as a tool, but it's your responsibility. So knowing the work and verifying information that you're putting forth and bringing forward, not just relying on AI without checking the information and verifying.
8: Right. So someone can't just blame, oh, it was AI's fault. It's on them, that accountability.
11: Yes. You know, you're the human in the loop is key for sure.

0: Okay, let's talk about some of the basics here. Like, if a staff member uses AI to draft a report, let's say, is it accessible or is it off limits?
1: Sorry, I'm not understanding that question.
0: So if somebody uses AI to help draft a report that they're supposed to write, is that an accessible use of the tool?
1: Oh, yes, that is. Yeah, for sure. But again, they're verifying the information.
0: Right. Now, what kind of guardrails are in place to verify AI-generated information is used in a report or to avoid, you know, misinformation and disinformation? Is it just that accountability piece that, you know, they're responsible for it? Or are you having other practices in play?
1: That's the main point for sure, is that, you know, you're responsible for the work.
0: Yeah. You're sharing this framework with, you know, 14 other member municipalities in the region. How important is it that local governments are on the same page when it comes to the way they're adopting AI?
1: Yeah, so that working group, I'm glad you mentioned that. So that Eastern Ontario IT Collaborative got together and, you know, knowing that we all needed this policy and framework, we're all doing the same types of things. So it's really important that we work together. And this was like a no-brainer for us to, you know, develop this. We reached out to Prairie Group Consulting and they helped us develop the framework. Lots of sessions over 3 or 4 months and back and forth. And and it ended up to being a really useful document. And then, you know, it's not the end point, but it's definitely a starting point for all of us. And then, you know, we develop it internally based on our internal practices.
0: What do you think is going to be the hardest part or a key piece of these guidelines that you feel needs to really be adhered to?
1: I think, you know, definitely the training, you know, where to use the tool and where not to use the tool. And I think, you know, having a working group kind of go through this together, in a really intense kind of 6 months, will help us to provide those details to staff so that it's really clear. You know, it's such a, at this time, it's everybody's just really hesitant and some people want to dive right in. So I think it's just better to have, you know, some best practices and tools that they can use going forward, knowing that it's approved internally.
0: As someone who's had his hand in creating this, how are you feeling about the future of AI in municipalities?
1: You know, I think I'm technology driven, but I definitely think it's going to be a great tool. Like, it, you know, it's going to help staff with capacity. There's things that we do that this can definitely help. It's not going to, you know, replace everything we do or be involved in everything we touch, but it's just another tool to help us, you know, drive forward and get work done.
0: In someone in your role, do you use AI on the day to day?
1: I don't use it. I wouldn't say every day, but it's definitely a part of my work for sure.
0: Yeah. Well, thank you so much for making time for us this morning, Larry.
1: Thank you.
0: That's Larry Dean, the Information Technology Director for Hastings County. Coming up in the next hour, we're going to talk about AI data centers and the impact they're having on some communities. We're seeing a lot more protests happening about folks not wanting them moving into their communities. So we're going to find out about the impact that it has. It is 6:21. We have some new music for you from Bedouin Sound Clash. This is Bang-A-Lang, featuring reggae artist Collie Buds.

0: It's new music from Bedouin Sound Clash called Bangalang featuring Collie Buds. Reminds me of Hook when they said Bangarang. It's time now for the Business Digest. Here is Dan McGarvey.
1: Good morning. Rents dropped by nearly 5% across Canada last month compared to the same time last year. Rentals.ca says the average asking rent is now $2,029 a month, which is $100 less than it was a year ago. The decline's being credited to lower immigration and more supply in terms of homes coming onto the market. Giacomo Ladas is with Rentals.ca.
2: The rental market is now entering summer rental season that is much softer than normal, which could become a really strong trend in the summer of renters because they are now seeing a lot more supply and very little demand.
1: Lara says rents are still around $300 a month more than they were before the pandemic and are still unaffordable for many Canadians. The Global Energy Show kicks off in Calgary today. Some of the guest speakers include Federal Natural Resources Minister Tim Hodgson, as well as Alberta Premier Daniel Smith and Saskatchewan Premier Scott Moe. More than 30,000 people are expected to be there. It's happening at the same time as major changes in the energy industry, including renewed discussion of a West Coast oil pipeline and market volatility linked to the war in the Middle East. In other news.
3: Yeah, hey, listen, I ordered some Ultras quite a while back. Does room service not come to the room?
1: That's an ad for the American beer Michelob Ultra, featuring Messi, Pulisic, and Billy Bob Thornton, whose voice you just heard in that clip, all playing soccer in a hotel lobby. The prize? A bucket of beers. But drinking is plummeting in the US and other countries, and the alcohol business is struggling. So they'll be hoping investing in World Cup sponsorships, promotions, and ads like this might provide a bit of a boost when it comes to sales. One of the fastest growing categories in the alcohol industry is alcohol-free beer. And analysts say while the World Cup might give alcohol sales a bit of a bump, it's not going to halt the long-term trend of fewer young people drinking. And finally...
4: Well, hello, everybody. I'm Chris, and I'm the famous £1 Burger Man. Why am I famous? Because I've been selling the burger for 20 years for a pound. Can you believe it?
1: A burger stand in a popular beach town in the UK has managed to keep the price of its signature burger at £1, which is about $1.80 Canadian, for nearly 20 years. That's despite years of soaring food and energy prices. Chris Higgett, who owns Higgett's Las Vegas Arcade and the £1 Burger Bar in the seaside resort of Blackpool, has been selling the same burger done the same way since opening the business back in 2006. It's just a simple beef patty with fried onions, but it's slowly become a tourist attraction, bringing long lines and lots of hype. He says efficiency, bulk buying, and more recently social media have all helped him boost sales and keep the price unchanged. He says 90% of his revenue now comes from burger sales. Well done, and that's just the burger. For CBC Radio, I'm Dan McGarvey.
0: If you want to hear that column again, you can find the Biz Digest on the CBC Listen app or the latest business news at cbc.ca/business. Now, what would a space program on a First Nations reserve look like? That's what actor and screenwriter Adjuak Kapashisit is exploring in a new TV series he's developing called Sky World. Now, he's a self-proclaimed sci-fi indigi nerd and is no stranger to outer space. In 2024, he was the voice of Han Solo in the official Anishinaabemowin translation of Star Wars. Now, he told Unreserved host Rosanna Deerchild how traditional stories are informing Sky World.
5: I think about doing Indigenous futurisms and exploring space or science fiction, science fantasy, anything in that realm, is the fact that this is a traditional art form. You know, talking about what things are like beyond Earth is a traditional story. That is a traditional way that we've shared history and shared culture. And so when I started to really dig in, you know, when I started to become a creative who explored it, that was one of the first things that I really kind of sunk my teeth into, because it's just a part of us. It's always been a part of us because we've always lived on the land. But, you know, prior to all the light pollution of major cities and things like that, everybody was seeing the cosmos in a very different way than we get to on a daily basis, especially if you live in a major city. And so our connection to that was very different. And I think this is an opportunity for me to continue that relationship and to reaffirm that relationship that we have with the sky, that we have with the cosmos, and that we've always had.
0: Ajuwak Kappa Shisit is an actor, screenwriter, playwright, and director of Ojibwe, Cree, and Jewish descent. Now, you can hear more on this week's edition of Unreserved. It airs today at 1, and you can find it anytime on the CBC Listen app. News is next.
6: This is CBC News. Here's the regional news at 6:30. A quick look at the weather in Kingston. It is 12 degrees and partly cloudy, 13 degrees and clear in Barrie this hour, and in Peterborough, 8 degrees and misty. Good morning, I'm Kirthana Sasi-Varan. A marathon criminal trial in Kingston recently passed the one-year mark. Michael Haima is facing 98 charges and has pleaded not guilty to 96 of them, including more than 30 counts of sexual assault and multiple charges for allegedly making and accessing child pornography. There are 28 complainants, about half of whom are supported by Sexual Assault Center Kingston. Trina Martin is director of counseling services there. She says staff are feeling the strain.
7: It is like having a constantly open book that we can't close. And I think about if we feel that sense of helplessness and powerlessness around being able to close that very difficult chapter, imagining what the survivors must be feeling, because it really is for most survivors that feels like their healing is on hold until they can move past this very difficult process.
6: Haima's lawyer says she expects to start arguing his case sometime in July and that he plans to testify in his own defense. A verdict remains far off. Court dates for the trial have been set aside into March of next year. Well, a major employer in Kingston has confirmed dozens of workers have lost their jobs. 68 positions have been cut at the Invista plant, which makes nylon products. Local officials are trying to rally around the staff members affected, with Mayor Brian Patterson saying he wants to help them gain the skills and training needed to find new jobs in the city. It comes after the company announced it was shutting down a plant in Maitland, Ontario last September. Kingston and the island's MPP, Ted Hsu, called the latest job losses another blow to workers in eastern Ontario. Well, Barrie police are investigating after bones were discovered in Bursey Park on Friday. Police were called shortly before 1 p.m. after a person working in the area discovered the bones while at the park. The remains have been sent to the Center of Forensic Sciences in Toronto for further examination. The bones are believed to be human. The walking path entrances to the park remain closed as police continue their investigation. Well, with Ontario's education contract talks underway, both sides are expressing optimism about the prospects of avoiding a labor disruption. But given the rocky history, some wonder how long the goodwill can last.

0: McMaster University professor Stephanie Ross says the unions are presenting a united front.
1: The unions seem very serious about cooperating with each other to make the question of the quality and level of funding for the education system the key bargaining issue.
0: The province's education talks have been tense in recent years. In 2019, they escalated from work to rule to rotating strikes. In 2022, the government tried to impose a contract on education workers with the notwithstanding clause. They had to repeal the bill when the labor movement and the public pushed back. Ontario's education minister says he remains optimistic about the talks. Paul Calandra says he wants a fair deal for teachers and taxpayers. And we are just 3 days away from Canada's opening match for the FIFA World Cup. Last night, the team held an official send-off at Canada Soccer House along Toronto's harbourfront. The CBC's Dale Minuchtuk was there.
2: 1,000 people filled Canada Soccer House last night. Extended family and friends of the team and organization staff, as well as lifelong supporters of the national program.
3: We're all going to have a lot of fun. And we get to start early. That's the great part.
4: I love this team, and I'm just so pumped that Canada's playing the World Cup at home. I don't know what else to tell you.
2: The team was introduced to the crowd in groups based on position: the goalkeepers, defenders, midfielders, and forwards. And last but not least, head coach Jesse Marsh there to hype everyone up.
5: You're our 12th man, right? We need you guys in the streets, in the stadiums.
2: Canada Soccer House is free and open to the public starting on June 11th. It's just one of the many things around the city brought to life for the biggest sporting event in the world. Team Canada defender Alistair Johnston.
6: We're driving through the city. All of a sudden now you see all the Canada tops out and about, and it's getting real. And
2: Johnston says at the same time they're dialed in on the opening match against Bosnia on Friday. Dale Minuchtuk, CBC News, Toronto.
0: And that is your news to 6:35.
7: All right. Thanks so much for that. Now, I want to get into World Report because there was a juicy topic at the top of the clock. Marcia, tell me about the story you were talking about with wedding gifts.
8: Wedding gifts. Yeah. So Ina Sidhu went and took a look at the costs of wedding and what people are thinking about when it comes to gifts and giving those gifts. And so her story came up with that maybe people are saving actual gifts, like, you know, things from a store for the bridal shower, and then money for the actual wedding. Now, the question is, well, how much should you really give and what does it depend on? So people had all kinds of opinions.
7: And your opinions?
8: I think that if you have to travel for the wedding, you have to consider how much you're spending on the wedding, and depending on the venue as well. Like if you have like a lovely beach wedding and you're not driving out, like say it's, you know, at the bottom of, Lake Ontario or whatever, and some little spot of beach and it's just romantic. Do you have to give like $200?
7: Mm-hmm.
8: I don't know.
7: Kirtana, how about you?
9: This has been an interesting topic only because I also think it depends on who shows up at the wedding. So if I'm going with a partner or a plus one, I think there's a certain amount you have to give financially. But if you're going alone, I've been struggling with this notion of, do you give the same amount you would if two people were to go? Because you're kind of, there's always this idea of paying by plate, right?
7: Yeah.
9: Like, and so, but I was like, do I look cheap if I'm going alone? And I have had to attend quite a few weddings alone, just because of a bad schedule with my partner. And so I'm always like, oh, do I look weird just giving, you know, less? But it's only one person going, so it feels fair. But it's a constant struggle for me. But yeah,
7: it is an interesting struggle. It gets more complicated if you're in the bridal party as well. The mounting cost there, like, is it the parties leading up to? Is it the outfits? And I've had to back out of some because I'm just like, oh, this is a commitment, like, financially that I'm just
8: absolutely
7: not able to make at this time. But yeah, the gift one is interesting. I think it is by the number of people. As long as you RSVP, if you RSVP'd for, you know, your husband and yourself, and then it's just you, then bring it for both. But if it's just you and they're already planning around it, they're not planning an extra plate. So I think if you're going by the plate rules, you just give the one gift, right?
8: Yeah. But you know, Ramraj, everybody knows that if you're in the wedding party, what you do is you take out a loan.

0: And you just do it and wish them well that, you know, their marriage lasts and is happy until at least you've paid off
1: one. Yeah, it's hard. Marco, I mean, this is a fresh conversation for you, but like when it comes to wedding gift giving, how much does that stress you out?
2: It could be a little stressful. There's some pressure there, but I do try and keep in mind, as you mentioned, fresh in the last year, I did get married. And the big thing for me, I just, you know, was just grateful that people were there. People had cards for me, and just understanding that people come from different backgrounds, and some people, you know, depending on what they could give, that's all that meant a lot to me. So I think everybody at my wedding, they were very generous and just thoughtful and saying, hey, like, good luck. You're going to have a great life. And that just meant a lot to me. So I was grateful regardless of the number. But at least for me personally, I know when I go to a wedding, yeah, the pressure's on. I'm thinking about it. So it's a tricky thing to navigate, I would say, for sure.
0: Speaking of tricky, have you sent out your thank you cards?
2: I have, yes. Oh, trust me. Just when you think the wedding stuff is done, then you realize how many thank you cards you got to send out. And, oh, do we have any wedding photos yet? No, we don't, because the photographer is taking a little bit. No shade, but anyways.
0: That's okay. This is
1: Train your photographer on there. Do you have any advice for us on wedding gift giving? It's that season. Let us know. What is your rule of thumb when it comes to gift giving at a wedding? What's the math that goes into it for you? 1-800-304-8699 or Ontario Morning at cvc.ca. But what's coming up? What else is coming up at the top of the clock?
0: Well, we're talking about the social media ban that may be coming. The Globe and Mail is reporting that an online harms bill will be introduced by the Carney government tomorrow. So, you know, Australia is the first country to do this social media ban for kids under 16. They can't get onto various apps, and the apps are supposed to be really restricting age. Some kids have found a way around it, others haven't, and families in Australia have been talking about how they're playing with their children in the backyard again.
1: Wow.
0: So, you know, a lot of people are invested in this bill in Canada. There are a lot of parent groups that have been gathering and doing things on their own, like saying like no phones before 8, for example, meaning that no phones before grade 8, and sort of making all kinds of commitments just among their parent groups. So the sentiment and desire for something like this is building among so many groups in Canada. So we're watching it. We're going to talk to Janice McGregor about what we might be able to expect. We're also looking at this exclusive CBC story about what happened in a broad daylight shooting in BC. The Fifth Estate learned that the victim was a main handler in a very well-known gang with alleged ties to fixing of cricket matches. So we're going to bring you that story and so much more. Top of the clock.
1: That social media story is fascinating. Like, my niece is barely 3, and I'm already like, what is social media look like when she's on it, and how early is she going to be able to get on it? Like, it is wild to think about kids on these things.
0: It is, and here's one more thing about kids on social media, that they are quite savvy in a way that I did not realize. So my 12-and-a-half-year-old and my 16-year-old, incredibly good at spotting what is AI in terms of generated content that we are not, because we're not, you know, them.
1: Yeah.
0: Alpha.
1: They grew up with it, so they kind of know what to spot. Fascinating to see how that turns out. Thanks so much for the preview.
0: You're welcome.
1: Catch World Report at the top of the clock right here on Radio 1. It is 6:41. Let's talk sports. Paul McGowan is in for Scott. Good morning, Paul.
3: Good morning, Ramraj.
1: Let's start with the NBA final. The Spurs got a win in Game 3 last night.
3: And they trailed 2-0 heading into last night. So this was a game that the Spurs needed to have, and they get it done on the road in New York, a 115-111 final. Victor Wembanyama of the Spurs continues to dominate in these playoffs. 32 points for him last night. And there were questions heading into these playoffs about his durability, not because of any particular weakness, but because prior to this year, the most games he'd ever played in an NBA season was 71. He is now at 84, and he credits still being strong and still being effective to the work he did in the offseason.
4: I remember running laps and laps during the summer, and like my hamstrings were burning. But I was pushing through because I was trying to push my limits, and in the playoffs, I felt my hamstrings burning from running so much, playing sometimes 25 game minutes in a row.

0: So the physical aspect is really the difference maker.
1: Ram Raj, if you are unfamiliar with the specifics of Wembanyama's offseason training, he spent 2 weeks at a Shaolin monastery in China doing, as you heard there, long runs, also martial arts training, also long nighttime hikes in the pitch darkness as a form of sensory deprivation training. All of it is paying off as the Spurs try to get back to even in this NBA final. Game four goes on Wednesday.
2: I would watch that reality show, just like his training camp. Like, that just sounds fascinating. I want to see him do this martial arts training.
1: Yeah, there's an ESPN kind of mini documentary you can check out on it.
2: Oh, okay, great plug. To the Stanley Cup final now, where Vegas will try to take a 3-1 series lead tonight.
1: Yeah, in what has been pretty easily the most entertaining Stanley Cup final in recent memory. Three straight games decided by a single goal. Two of those games ending in overtime, and each one of these games featuring either a lead change or, in the case of Game 3, a 4-goal third period comeback by Carolina. Really fun hockey to watch, very stressful hockey if you're coaching. And Vegas head coach John Tortorella was asked about why we're seeing those big swings in momentum.
3: I think that our game, as there's so much skill, the speed of it, I think it's a game full of mistakes. And it comes with youth, how young the league is. Although in this situation, there's a lot of veteran players in this cup final. But the league itself, it's gone that way. You can see it during the regular season, too, that no lead is safe. You have to live with some of those.
1: Yeah, and if you're John Tortorella, it's easier to live with some of those when two of three have so far ended up in your favor. Game four goes tonight from Vegas.
2: Okay, let's stick with hockey and an interesting story from the past weekend's NHL Draft Combine.
1: And the Draft Combine, Ram Raj, is not always an event that makes headlines. You have all of these young, draft-eligible hockey players doing fitness tests. And unless someone is especially impressive or especially unimpressive, you don't hear much about the Combine until after a player is drafted. However, the Combine does also offer a chance for prospects to sit down and interview with the teams that might draft them. And Latvian prospect Rudolfs Berzkalns told reporters that the interview portion of the weekend was significantly more interesting.
4: There was one, if there was a snake in the closet, 18-foot king cobra, like, it bites you once and you die, like, what would you do? And, well, I was like, yeah, I would fight it back, obviously. I'm not just going to sit there and, take care of me. So
5: which team asked you that?
4: It was Montreal.
1: I think he's missing the obvious answer of just walk out of the closet. Ram Raj, it's kind of hard to argue with Montreal's draft record recently. They are turning out all kinds of very good young hockey players, all of whom are for some reason hesitant to be in dark, confined spaces within the team dressing room. The NHL entry draft is still a couple of weeks away. It happens on June 26th.
2: What? When are these questions? I love this. Okay, this is great. I can add some of those questions to my scripts.
1: There was one more, Ram Raj. The same player, also by Montreal, was asked, you're in a desert with another friend, and there's one water bottle between you. What do you do? So those are the kinds of challenging questions that are being thrown at these prospects.
2: What are they setting them up for? Oh, this is fascinating. I need to look at more of these questions. Paul, thanks for this.
1: Thanks, Ram Raj.
2: That's Paul McGowan in for Scott Regier with your look at sports. It is 6:46. Now, it seems almost every day we hear something about the trade tensions between Canada and the U.S., but how often do we hear from those who are directly affected by all of this uncertainty? Well, CBC Radio host Paul Haverstrud decided to reach out to some real people with real cross-border trade problems.
6: So with Kuzma, the stakes for Canada's economy are obviously high. That's the big picture. But the economy is also just made up of people. Some of them buy and sell across the border every day. How are they feeling? Jess Sternberg owns a small clothing company in Vancouver. She can almost reach out and touch that big U.S. market just over the border. But after a year of dealing with Trump's antics, thinking about trade all the time, she's kind of over it.
7: I used to Google it every single day. Every day, first thing in the morning, news, Kuzma. I can't be bothered to do that anymore. It's been almost a year of this, and I'm not trying to make long-term, really big and expensive decisions based off of something and someone very unpredictable. I much prefer to invest in things

0: manufacturing it or assembling it so that it one day will land in the United States.
1: Jonathan runs Laval Tool and Mold in Tecumseh, Ontario. It's right across from Detroit. So the steel molds a company like Tesla uses to make its rear panels, he makes those.
0: Well, the one most significantly impacting us is the steel and aluminum tariffs. So our molds are made of steel or aluminum. We buy a lot of steel from the United States, and we buy a lot of steel from Canada. We'd actually rather buy it from the United States, but they've made that rather difficult as well. The Canadian government's made that rather difficult. So we get tariffed on the way out of Canada, and we get tariffed on the way into Canada. Those tariffs are helping nobody. They're actually hurting the Americans more than they're hurting us in some ways. I mean, they're still hurting us, don't get me wrong. They're putting a lot of pressure on us. I mean, I used to have a lot more hair before we actually started this. I know your listeners can't see that, but I used to have a full head of hair.
1: And now Jonathan and his poor hairline, they're staring down even more trade uncertainty.
0: That doesn't work in our industry, right? We like humdrum, boring, just every day, wake up to the same old stuff and, you know, have the same lunch and, you know, go home and have the same dinner and wake up in the morning and do the same thing all over again. That's the way we like to operate. If we want excitement, we'll go to a theme park or we'll go watch a movie, right? That's not how we like to operate as a business, right? We need that steady eddy, very predictable economy, and we're not getting that right now.
1: Over on the eastern shore of Nova Scotia, Stuart Lamont is feeling a lot of the same feelings. He runs Tangier Lobster Company. And as he sees it, he's in the special occasion business.
2: So if something of consequence happens in your family, a marriage, a promotion, visitors from Thunder Bay, there's every chance you might want to celebrate with something special. And that something special might be Atlantic Canadian lobster.
1: He wants to keep sending that lobster south. And really, he kind of needs to.
2: The volume of trade between Canada and America is quite astonishing. I like to compare it to the auto sector in Ontario or the gas business, oil and gas in Western Canada. Seafood in Atlantic Canada is very significant, and about 40% of our live lobster goes to the United States and a whole lot of seafood. It's about a multi-million dollar activity on an annual basis. So it's important. We are concerned. We're hopeful that negotiations can be completed, that if they don't leave us at zero tariff, at least the tariff might be minimal. Fishermen have plenty on their plate, no pun intended, at the moment. So there's plenty of concern. We're living in an anxious time.
3: 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That is later this morning, and Sundays at noon. Now, it is no secret that some content creators get paid by social media companies for generating lots of views and clicks, engagement with their websites. And quite often, the more rage their posts generate, the more clicks they get. Now, a new CBC News investigation has found accounts from countries including India, Pakistan, and Indonesia are making money by posting about Alberta separatism. To learn more, we've reached Carmi Levy, a technology journalist and analyst. Good morning.
4: Good morning, Ramraj. So great to be with you.
3: So how are people making money for posting this type of content?
4: It's how the influencer, the social media economy works, right? Is you create a channel of content that drives engagement, that gets people, you know, kind of angry, engaged, rage bait, gets a large following, stops them dead in their tracks so that they have to, you know, engage, post, react, argue with other followers. And of course, the more time they spend in that channel engaging with the content, the more ads are served up. And of course, that's how the money is made. made. And that's how Meta makes money. When you scroll through your Facebook feed and you see those ads and engage with those ads, and that's how influencers who create that content, they take their cut. In many cases, that is their career. They create channels, they post content. It's kind of rageaholic, so to speak, and it gets lots of attention, goes viral, and then they just generate revenue based on the ads. It doesn't even have to have anything to do with the ideology, as we've seen from the CBC News investigation.

0: they're based half a world away. They don't care about Alberta separatism. All they do is they care that it's the kind of theme, the kind of topic that gets people engaged. They could have picked something else. This is what they chose this time, even though they have absolutely no skin in the political game.
1: Right. It's not just the countries I mentioned off the top. You know, an earlier investigation found YouTube creators operating out of the Netherlands. Why target Canadian issues when you're based abroad?
0: I think it's, well, I mean, the beauty of this technology is that geography isn't an impediment. You can reach out, you know, anywhere in the world as long as you find a topic or a theme that you think is going to drive virality. You know, is this going to be popular? Is this going to get people upset? Is this going to get them so ticked off that they're going to, you know, spend half of their days arguing with complete strangers in, you know, in a random Facebook forum or YouTube channel? And if the answer is yes, well, today it's Alberta separatism, because that, of course, is a hot button issue. Tomorrow it could be the war in Ukraine or the situation in the Middle East. They pick whatever they think is most viral, despite the fact that they frankly didn't care about any of this before they happened upon it.
1: So how can you tell as a user what you're consuming?
0: The tell usually is the hyperbole, so that you see, you know, the headline, the sort of the leading line that gets you to stop in your feed. You're not going to believe what happened next in the Alberta separation debate. You know, I was violently attacked while I was canvassing for signatures for the referendum choice. And, you know, things that are designed to elicit an immediate emotional response, the more hyperbolic they are, the more likely it is that they're not legitimate. And then, of course, you used to be able to tell the difference, you know, because the quality was relatively low res, you know, pixelated imagery, a spelling and grammar that, you know, would fail you out of second grade. But of course, now, thanks to artificial intelligence, the quality is ridiculously high. You can't use fidelity as a tell anymore. Instead, we look to the accounts themselves. You can tell on Facebook as well as on YouTube and others where someone is located. So if they're involved in the Alberta separation debate, yet they're based in the Netherlands, that's an obvious tell. Another obvious one is how long the account has been around. The more recently it was created, the more likely it is that it's not legitimate. Scammers don't tend to use well-established accounts. And so lots of little sort of signs and signals, if we choose to take the time to do a little bit of digging and kind of trust in these people a little bit less than we already do. We tend to engage online without asking, is this person legit? We probably should be slowing down and asking that very question.
1: I know. It really comes up, right? You see this rage content, and sometimes you just don't have the time, because the frequency of the way the content is delivered to you, whether it's TikTok, Instagram, Twitter, it just happens so fast. And sometimes people share things without thinking, and you see and you can feel the reaction people are getting. What is the impact that has on us as a society?
0: I mean, I think, you know, we all agree, we know full well that as this content spreads across these platforms, it crowds out legitimate content, so that if you're an Alberta voter, or if you're a Canadian and you're interested in this issue, you care about the future of the country, you know, it becomes harder to find, well, the legitimate stuff from legitimate posters, because it's being flooded by all of this influencer, you know, content that frankly has no basis in reality. So in that way, it makes it more difficult for us to make the right decision for us. You know, you're a voter, you want to make the right call, but you can't find legitimate content. We don't, of course, we can't tell how that directly affects the vote. In other words, I can't say because of this, we're going to see a percentage swing one way or the other. But I think we can all agree this is not healthy for public discourse, that this is not an ingredient for a vibrant democracy, because it erodes the fundamentals of truth, makes it more difficult for well-meaning voters to find the information that they need to make the best possible decision. And I think long term, that's not a good thing. It certainly doesn't bode well for what's going to happen in Alberta later this year. And it certainly doesn't bode well for any election that we might have in any territory or any part of the country going forward.
1: So what can we do about it?
0: You know, we as consumers, I mean, you mentioned that, right? You know, we share things without checking the source, without checking the progeny, without asking ourselves, is this legit? So we contribute to that virality. So we need to become better consumers ourselves, slow things down, do more due diligence before we decide to engage with a particular piece of content. But I think also the platforms themselves need to be held to a higher standard. They have made it ridiculously easy for bad actors like these people in the Netherlands or India or Pakistan to get on the platform, create misinformation.

0: information, grab content from legitimate users, and then repurpose it, in many cases using AI, for their own needs and goals, you know, essentially to make money. And so if the platforms themselves, if they dialed the algorithms down, if they tightened their authentication methodologies, made it more difficult for bad actors to do what they do and find their audiences and for their content to go viral, well, then they would find some other way to do it, and these platforms wouldn't be contributing, putting fuel on this very anti-democratic democratic fire.
1: Okay, Carmi, we'll leave it there. Thanks so much for this.
0: Appreciate it, Ron Raj. Thank you.
1: Carmi Levy is a technology journalist and analyst. This is Ontario Morning, coming up to World Report in just a moment with Marcia Young. Then after that, you know those AI data centers everybody is talking about these days? Well, they're popping up everywhere, and communities aren't always welcoming to them. We're going to find out about the actual impact it has on the electricity and power in some of these communities. That and more coming up on the show.
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5: This is World Report. Good morning. I'm Marcia Young. We start with a CBC News exclusive. There is new information about a shooting in Surrey, BC last month. Police have not identified the victim, but an investigation by the Fifth Estate reveals that he's an alleged high-level member of the Bishnoi gang. Fifth Estate co-host Stephen D'Souza has the story.
6: This has a very different feel to it. Individuals just walk in, kill someone, and then walk out. Absolutely targeted.
7: Surrey radio host Ginny Sims says the shooting of a man in the same building as her studio has shaken residents already rattled by a rash of extortion-related crime.
6: They're scared not only for today, they're now scared what the future of their children is going to be in this country.
7: Police haven't released the identity of the man shot and killed, but the Fifth Estate learned his name is Gurvikramjeet Singh Waring. He was also known as Satveer Singh Waring, or Sam Canada. RCMP said he wasn't the target of any of the extortion threats that have plagued the South Asian community. But Sims says multiple people have told her Waring was making threats.
6: Some people are saying we've given information we had to the police. So when the police are saying unknown to the police, they don't know what's going on.
7: A rival Indian gangster reportedly claimed responsibility for the killing in a social media post. He said Sam was the main handler for the Bishnoi gang in Canada and involved in cricket match fixing. Independent journalist Ritesh Lakshi says Bishnoi, a designated terrorist entity in Canada, is fighting against a breakaway faction.
8: I believe Sam Canada is also a part of that ongoing series of violent events targeting each other's groups.
7: One of Sam's aliases also reportedly appeared on an Indian government list of gangsters hiding in Canada, but federal agencies wouldn't comment if he was on their radar. Stephen D'Souza, CBC News, Toronto.
5: Social media may soon be banned in Canada for children under 16 years old. The Globe and Mail first reported the Carney government will table its online harms bill tomorrow. The proposed law would force apps like TikTok and Instagram to enforce age verification. Polling shows 3/4 of Canadians support age restriction for social media. There is concern over the decline in youth mental health and cyberbullying and screen addiction. Malaysia and Australia have already banned children from having social media accounts. Several other nations are considering laws banning access to protect children. U.S. President Donald Trump has a new timeline for an end to the war in Iran.
9: The strait will open up right away. It'll open up immediately upon signing, which could be in 2 or 3 days.
5: Trump says Iran will not be allowed to have nuclear weapons under the new deal. The fighting between Israel and Iran has stopped for now. Trump says he had a productive conversation with Israeli Prime Minister Benjamin Netanyahu.
9: We had a very good conversation, and he was hit, and he hit back. And I can't blame him for that. But no, he hit back. They were going back and

0: and now they both agreed through me to stop, and we're in the final throes of what will be a very, very good deal.
1: Trump says there are no sticking points getting in the way of a good deal. Iran has maintained that further Israeli attacks on Hezbollah in Lebanon would lead to retaliation. There are reports today at least three people were killed in an Israeli strike on southern Lebanon. As the soccer world gets ready to celebrate the FIFA World Cup, stories are emerging of referees, players, coaches, and fans being denied entry into the U.S. And now Iran says FIFA has revoked tickets for its supporters. The CBC's Chris Reyes joins me now from New York. And Chris, what are we hearing from Iran's Football Federation?
2: They're demanding answers. They want FIFA to step in to find out why their tickets were pulled. So each participating team at the World Cup gets thousands of tickets per match that they can allocate to their supporters. The Football Federation of the Islamic Republic of Iran issued a statement saying pulling those tickets runs contrary to the spirit governing international competitions and the principle of equality among participating countries. The letter goes on to say that the development raises serious questions over politicizing the world's biggest football event. They already had to relocate their base camp from Arizona to Tijuana, Mexico, over U.S.-Iran tensions and other visa uncertainties for their staff members. This means the team is forced to travel back and forth to Mexico between matches.
1: This is not the only time that the U.S. has pulled visas for those participating in the tournament. Tell us about that.
2: That's right. A prominent referee, Omar Artan from Somalia, was denied a visa to enter the U.S. U.S. Customs and Border Protection issued a statement earlier this week stating that there were vetting concerns, but didn't explain what those concerns were, only saying that visas are granted on a case-by-case basis. The president has been openly critical of Somalia and Somali immigrants in the U.S. Artan would have been the first Somali to referee at the World Cup finals. Now, Canada has also issued a warning to those attending FIFA that a ticket to the World Cup does not guarantee entry into the country.
1: All right. Thank you so much, Chris.
2: Thank you.
1: The CBC's Chris Reyes in New York. A strolling bear stopped traffic and daily life in a Japanese city. The animal was spotted roaming parks and neighborhoods in Utsunomiya. Officials closed dozens of schools as they searched for the bear. As Malone Mullen reports, Japan has seen an increased number of bear attacks.
3: This local says it's a first for her city, an Asiatic black bear on the prowl, surrounded by high-rises, train stations, and convenience stores. The bear triggered an emergency response from Utsunomiya, a municipality that's home to 500,000 people. Security footage showed the animal galloping through a major shopping street in the center of town on Sunday. More witnesses reported seeing a bear roaming around campus and hanging out by a pastry shop. The unusual sightings convinced authorities to close almost 100 schools while they tried to capture the animal. The country's public broadcaster is reporting they finally found it hiding in a bush. The days-long bear hunt comes after several attacks across Japan in recent days. In Fukushima, one animal chased a factory worker around his office parking lot. The bear wrestled him to the ground before darting inside the building itself. Another bear smashed its way through the screen door of an elderly woman's home. She was able to beat it back with a pole and avoid injury. Japan is grappling with a record number of bear attacks, over 200 of them since last April, that have left 17 people dead. Experts say food scarcity is forcing the animals into populated areas. Japanese authorities are lobbing everything from culling to drones at the problem, but the attacks haven't slowed down. Malone Mullen, CBC News, Tokyo.
1: Carmaker Stellantis is recalling more than a million Jeep SUVs and trucks worldwide. It's because of fire concerns linked to the vehicle's power steering. The recall includes Jeep Wrangler and Gladiator truck models from 2021 to 2025. About 106,000 were sold in Canada. Flash flooding in western Manitoba closed all the roads in Minnetonas. Hundreds of people are stranded in the community. Bartley Kivas has more on the concerns and the cleanup.
4: Water laps at a highway east of Minnetonas, a town of about 500 on the north slope of the Duck Mountains in western Manitoba. Early Monday, storm water flowing down the hills turned two creeks

0: into raging rivers. One of them carved a 25-meter channel across Ian McKay's yard.
1: The waves were so big when they were going through my yard, like 4-foot rollers. And if you would have went whitewater rafting and paid for that, the way you could have rode across my yard, you'd have been happy.
0: McKay had to drive heavy machinery to his farmhouse at 3 a.m. to rescue his wife. They returned to find their yard destroyed and mud on the main floor of their home. The province says everyone in town is safe, even though the roads are out, the natural gas is off, and most homes remain without power. Ian's son, Mark McKay, a volunteer firefighter, was among crews out checking on neighbors. He says he's never seen anything like this flood.
2: It was just an absolute raging current going everywhere and going over every road.
0: While the water in Minnetonka is receding, emergency management crews are heading to the town to assess the damage and figure out how to get food to people in the suddenly isolated community. Lisa Naylor is Manitoba's infrastructure minister.
3: Could be the same way it happens in other remote communities. Sometimes food is dropped in by helicopter.
0: There's more flooding on the way elsewhere in this valley. Sandbagging started late Monday in the nearby larger town of Swan River. Bartley Kivas, CBC News, Winnipeg.
4: That is the latest national and international news from World Report. 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If you're enjoying the World Report podcast, please follow us and tell a friend. It helps spread the word. I'm Marcia Young.
5: Thank you, Marcia. I'm Ramraj Srivendran, and this is the second hour of Ontario Morning. Okay, coming up this hour on the program, we're talking about AI data centers. We've heard about the protests, but what do we know about how much water and energy it actually uses compared to the average household? Well, we're going to get into that in a few moments. Also on the program, yarn bombing at your local library. You may have noticed it at some libraries across the region. So we're going to find out why there's so much yarn covering these libraries. That and more coming up on the show. Let's take a look at what's going on in the newsroom. Good morning, Kirtana.
6: Good morning, Ramraj. A marathon criminal trial in Kingston recently passed the one-year mark. Michael Haima is facing 98 charges and has pleaded not guilty to 96 of them, including more than 30 counts of sexual assault. And with Ontario's education contract talks underway, both sides are expressing optimism about the prospects of avoiding a labor disruption. But given the rocky history, some are wondering how long the goodwill can last. So we'll have that story and more coming up. Ramraj.
5: All right. Thanks so much for the update. Let's take a look at the weather. Marco, how does it look?
7: Well, Ram, for most of our regions today, the UV index is going to be at 8, 9, or very high. For Goderich, Huron County, and Grey County, mainly cloudy, 40% chance of showers this morning with risk of a thunderstorm. Local amount 10 to 20 millimeters, a high of 27 with the Humidex making it feel like 33. For Saugeen Shores and Bruce County, increasing cloudiness, 30% chance of showers this morning with risk of a thunderstorm. Local amount 5 millimeters, a high of 27, and the Humidex making it feel like 32. For Dufferin County, sunny, increasing cloudiness this morning, then 40% chance of showers and risk of a thunderstorm. Wind gust of 40 and a high of 26 with the Humidex making it feel like 34. For Bruce Peninsula, increasing cloudiness, 30% chance of showers with risk of a thunderstorm, local amount 5 millimeters, high of 24 with the Humidex making it feel like 25. For Barrie, Collingwood, and Orillia, sunny, increasing cloudiness this morning, then 40% chance of showers and risk of a thunderstorm, high of 27 with the Humidex making it feel like 32 for Barrie and Collingwood, and a high of 25 with the Humidex making it feel like 30 for Orillia. For Bracebridge, Gravenhurst, Huntsville, Parry Sound, Bayfield Inlet, South River, and Berks Falls, it's going to be sunny, increasing cloudiness near noon, then 30% chance of showers and risk of a thunderstorm, a high of 28 with the Humidex making it feel like 33. For Peterborough, Lindsay, the southern Kawartha Lakes, Fenland Falls, and the northern Kawartha Lakes, sunny, increasing cloudiness this afternoon, then 40% chance of showers with risk of a thunderstorm, a high of 27 with the Humidex making it feel like 32 for Peterborough, Lindsay, and southern Kawartha Lakes, and a high of 29 with the Humidex making it feel like 35 for Fenland Falls and the northern Kawartha Lakes. For Haliburton, Minden Hills, Haliburton County, Deep River, and Algonquin Park area, sunny, increasing cloudiness this afternoon, then 40% chance of showers and risk of a thunderstorm, high of 28 with the Humidex making it feel like 33. For Kingston and South Frontenac, sunny, high of 28 with the Humidex making it feel like 33 for Kingston and the Humidex making it feel like 35 for South Frontenac. For Northumberland County, Quinte West, and Prince Edward County, sunny this morning, then a mix of sun and cloud with 40% chance of showers and risk of a thunderstorm. Wind gust of 30 and a high of 26 with the Humidex making it feel like 30. For Bancroft and Hastings Highlands, it's going to be sunny with a high of 28 and the Humidex making it feel like 31. For Perth, Lanark County, Westport, Dandenong, Brockville, and Cornwall, sunny, high of 30 and the Humidex making it feel like 33. For Barry's Bay, sunny, high of 29 and the Humidex making it feel like 31.

0: And finally, for Renfrew and Ottawa Valley, sunny, high of 30, and the humidex making it feel like 32. Rum Rush.
1: All right. Thanks so much for that. It is 7:13. AI data centers are becoming flashpoints for debate across the country, with people voicing concerns about the energy and environmental impacts they can have. Now, last week in Hamilton, hundreds gathered to protest a land proposal that involved an AI data center. The proposal was ultimately denied. Narinder Nan is a city councillor who represents the area.
2: Residents are really concerned, of course, about the potential for major energy draws. They're concerned about water usage, and really they want public disclosure around that stuff.
1: Here to help shed some light on those impacts is Warren Mabee. He is the director of the Institute for Energy and Environmental Policy at Queen's University. Good morning.
3: Good morning.
1: Okay, so what effect do AI data centers actually have on a municipal system?
3: So if we think about energy, an average size for a data center, the average energy use might be in the range of 1 million or 1.5 million kilowatt hours of electricity every day. And if you compare that to a household, a normal household in Canada uses about 30 kilowatt hours. So every data center is the equivalent of, 40,000, 50,000 homes. This is a really big concentrated energy draw. It's because it uses all of that processing power to deliver the AI tools as well as the data serving, providing all the data into the system. So very, very large in terms of overall energy consumption.
1: And what about the water piece? Why is water so in demand when it comes to these centers?
3: Yeah, so these computers, these processors, all generate a lot of heat. And you think about a laptop, if you sit a laptop on your actual lap, you'll start to feel it after a while because the processor gets warm. When you have many, many thousands of processors in a rack, you get a lot of heat generated, use a lot of water to cool it down. The average use in sort of mid-sized data centers across North America is about 2 million liters of water every day. And again, a Canadian household uses about 400 liters. So every data center would be the equivalent of about 5,000 homes. And, very large data centers could use a lot more than that, but you're still talking about a very big impact, a lot of water consumption. And the water that comes at the other end, although you do get water back into the system, it can actually, because it's been heated, it can be more polluted, more concentrated minerals and things like that, which puts a burden on municipal water treatment.
1: Okay, so researchers at York University released a map of Canada's AI data centers, and there's a large concentration of them across the GTA. Does the region have the infrastructure to support this? Do we as a province, produce enough electricity? Do we have enough water?
3: See, this is a really good question. We probably do have the water in southern Ontario. We happen to be blessed with a large amount of water, and we can probably support a large number of these centers. Energy is a bit trickier because although we do have surpluses of power at night, we have nuclear plants that are running at night. During the day, we could get into situations where we have to either import power or generate more power with natural gas. It's part of the reason, of course, that we're building so many new nuclear plants across the province, or proposing to build so many nuclear plants, is because we do see additional electricity use in the future. And a big part of that being data centers, as well as electric vehicles and heat pumps. There's going to be a lot of additional demand for power going forward.
1: So that demand on power, these new nuclear sites, these new projects, they're not here yet. So with the demand increasing, could that have an impact on energy costs?
3: Almost certainly we will see electricity costs go up, because there is a cost to build all of this infrastructure. On a household basis, we may not feel it as much as we would think, because in a lot of households, electricity will offset the use of natural gas or gasoline for engines, and that will reduce overall costs. But yes, I think that the cost of electricity will go up. And part of the reason for that is that we're seeing so much additional demand coming online.
1: Now, the Prime Minister and the Premier have both talked about, strengthening the electrical grids in this province and across the country to support data centers. Is that the best path forward, or do you see an alternate?
3: It's a really important question, I think, as to how much

0: of this capacity do we really need? These tools are coming, whether we like it or not. How we use the AI tools and how they impact businesses and jobs, I think, is a really important question. I think what is missing is a plan. We don't really know how much additional demand we might need. And adding these new centers does create a strain, not just on the overall grid, but the local grid, the substations and the local transmission. We need to be really thinking about where do we want to put these things? How can we best support them? And how many do we really need?
1: Yeah. I mean, is there a situation here where we do, plan and invest in all this infrastructure, and then at some point the technology advances and we don't need as much demand on power and water?
0: Certainly, I think that the technology will advance. We already see much more efficient use of power in these centers. And I think that that trend will continue going into the future. But do remember that within these data centers, they will swap out components. They will improve the overall performance. So over time, demand for water, demand for electricity could go down. But what we've been seeing, historically, is that as demand for individual sort of energy or water for these centers go down, the number of centers increases. So the overall use sort of stays high because we continue to want more and more of these tools going forward.
1: Okay, a lot to think about here when we use our AI devices, platforms, all of that. Warren, thanks so much for this.
0: Thank you for having me.
1: Warren Mabey is the director of the Institute for Energy and Environmental Policy at Queen's University. The time right now is 7:20. This is Ontario Morning. Now, the weather may be warming, but there's lots of woolens being worn outside this week, not by people, but by buildings, to mark National Deafblind Awareness Month. Deafblind Ontario Services is featuring yarn bombing installations in various places like Innisfil, Coburg, and Peterborough. Amy Stevenson is the marketing and events specialist with the organization and joins me now. Good morning, Amy.
2: Good morning. How are you?
1: I'm well, thank you. So for people who've never heard of or encountered, what is yarn bombing?
2: So yarn bombing is it's a global initiative, and yarn bombing at its core is a form of street art. And what we've done at Deafblind Ontario Services is taken that form of art to raise awareness for National Deafblind Awareness Month as part of a bigger global initiative with Deafblind International and their campaign Create and Connect.
1: Yeah. What's the connection here? Why yarn bombing?
2: It's something that we started about 6 years ago, and the idea being that it is tactile art, and touch is so important to people who are deafblind and how they communicate and access the world. And so bringing that together allows us to create these beautiful installations that are tactile, that people in some cases can touch. Like if we're talking about the library in Innisfil, you can actually touch those as you go by and experience the art in a different way.
1: Right. Tell me, what is that Innisfil exactly?
2: So at the Innisfil Lakeshore Branch, we have yarn bombed the five large gray pillars outside the library as you walk in. So you'll see that installation there. And then this year, we've also branched out a little bit farther to the Stroud Community Center Library. And we have yarn bombed some panels just outside the main entrance on the walkway up to the library door.
1: Okay. And you have a micro installation in Coburg. What's that about?
2: So we last year decided, for some places, a big installation like panels outside is a big commitment. And so our team came up with these ideas of just small yarn things that we could do. So in Coburg at Here Right, on their counter, they have a beautiful yarn bombed vase. We've wrapped it in colorful yarn. With some colorful flowers on it. And then with all of our installations, we have a sign that people can learn more about yarn bombing, deafblindness. And of course, there's always a QR code to take people to our website for those who are really interested and want to learn more.
1: Yeah, I don't know the first thing about knitting. So how much work does it take to create these installations?
2: I'm with you. I've been doing this for 3 years now. And every year I say I will learn how to knit or crochet and it just never happens for me. But I it does take a lot. But when you see, if you go to

0: Mansfield and see these pillars. I mean, they're massive, tall pillars. And so it does take, you know, it does take a village really to create these things. And we are so supported by a fabulous network of community groups. We have some wonderful partnerships with some senior living facilities where, you know, seniors are spending their time over their winter and making pieces to go on to these large panels with us. We have students who are creating things, yarn stores that you know, work with us and connect us with people who are much more talented at these things than you or I might be. But it definitely takes a lot of time, and we do try as much as possible, you know, to be environmentally conscious. Some of these are outside, but as much as we can reuse things every year or fix them up, we try and do that as well, just to be conscious of that. And again, knowing how much time it takes to create these things.
1: Absolutely. I mean, I was looking at the images. They're stunning pieces of work, and to be able to, you know, engage with it in this way feels really special. But you just listed off a bunch of collaborations, you know, community members taking part in this. How important is that for your organization?
0: I think if we didn't have the partnership network that we do with our community partners, this wouldn't be as huge as it is. You know, we can create and make these things on, you know, until the end of time, but if we don't have anywhere to display them and show them off to the community and get people involved, it wouldn't be as huge as it is and grown as much as it is. And so we are thankful again for every partnership, down from, you know, a person who just has seen our information online and sends us a few squares to join to a larger panel, you know, to the people who make the larger installations. It is just, it's so important for us to have these connections and be able to spread the word about who we are as an organization and the people we support.
1: On the receiving end, how are communities reacting to this?
0: It's so positive. Our team spent last week going across the province to our different areas and just meeting with the community groups that are hosting us, people who have participated. And it's just so positive. As you said, you know, there's these beautiful works of art in, you know, yarn in unexpected places. And I think it just makes, you know, people stop and think and sort of, you know, be happy about it. And when we're installing, you know, we meet people when we're doing this and have great conversations. And so it's just overall so positive and wonderful to see.
1: What's the key takeaway you want people to leave with after they, you know, consume this content?
0: I think our hope is that people, you know, read that sign, scan the QR code, learn a little bit more about deaf blindness for people who do see it and think, oh, I could create and be part of this. You know, there's always an opportunity. We always need more hands making pieces. And so hope that people, you know, who do have that talent, you know, come to us and want to knit and crochet or, you know, introduce us to another place that might be great for yarn bombing installation once they've seen one and understand what it's all about. That helps us grow as well. So any introductions to places that might be a spot where we can pop up some yarn is always appreciated.
1: Well, Amy, I appreciate you joining us this morning. Thanks for your time.
0: Thanks so much. Have a good day.
1: You as well. That's Amy Stevenson, the marketing and event specialist at Deafblind Ontario Services. Their yarn bomb displays are up in Innisfil, Peterborough, and Cobourg until the end of the month. We're a few minutes away from the regional news. You might be familiar with R&B hitmaker Jordan. The Halifax singer is now fronting a new band called Lane Hall. Their very first single has some old school soul vibes. Here is Hooked On.

0: This is CBC News. Here's the regional news at 7:30. A quick look at the weather in Kingston. It is 16 degrees and partly cloudy right now, 14 degrees and clear in Barrie this hour, and in Peterborough, 12 degrees and sunny. Good morning, I'm Kirthana Sasitharan. The marathon trial of a Kingston man facing dozens of sexual assault charges has now been going on for more than a year. The case has been plagued by delays and with months of court dates set aside into next March. Local victim support organizations are feeling the strain. Dan Takuma reports.
1: Michael Haima faces 98 charges, dozens for alleged sexual assaults, some involving weapons. Multiple are related to child pornography. He's pleaded not guilty to almost all of them. There are 28 complainants.
2: It really, really is a massive undertaking.
1: Megan Stevens is a lawyer who's following the case. She says when it comes to sexual offenses, this trial stands out.
2: I've never been aware of one of that magnitude.
1: Staff at Sexual Assault Center Kingston compare the Haima trial to a book they can't shut, always tugging at their attention, leaving workers and the center's resources drained.
3: This is a chapter that folks can't close until it concludes.
1: Trina Martin is director of counseling services at the center. Staff there have been accompanying some of the women to court.
3: And knowing we have to sit with them in that helplessness and try to support them with whatever limited means we have is very difficult.
1: The trial has been bogged down by delays. Last week, Haima refused to come to court, citing his mental health. His lawyer has also been sidelined by illness. Martin says the Sexual Assault Center will do what it can, but a verdict and any sense of closure remain far off. Dan Takuma, CBC News, Kingston.
0: With Ontario's education contract talks underway, both sides are expressing optimism about the prospects of avoiding a labor disruption. But given the rocky history, some wonder how long the goodwill can last. Queen's Park reporter Sean Jeffords spoke to experts for their analysis.
4: I think one of the hallmarks of our time in office has been relative peace with our teachers' unions.
5: Ontario's education minister giving his view on the PC government's record bargaining with the province's teachers' unions. Paul Calandra made the comment last week, striking a tone of optimism as contract talks begin.
4: I want the absolute best for teachers, and I want a fair deal for taxpayers.
5: Brock University professor Larry Savage says the PCs have taken an aggressive stance towards education unions.
6: On the contrary, as government has locked horns with every union in the sector.
5: In 2019, teacher talks escalated from work to rule to rotating strikes. In 2022, the government tried to impose a contract on education workers with the notwithstanding clause. They had to walk that back and repeal the bill when the labor movement and the public pushed back. McMaster University professor Stephanie Ross says the unions are presenting

0: spending a united front.
1: The unions seem very serious about cooperating with each other.
0: Calandra says he's hopeful deals can be in place by Labor Day. Sean Jeffords, CBC News, Toronto.
2: Ottawa has begun public consultations on the fate of Toronto's Island Airport. Transport Canada says it is seeking feedback on issues such as noise, environmental and economic considerations, and quality of life in nearby communities. It says all Canadians are welcome to participate online or by mail by July 24th. Premier Doug Ford's government recently passed legislation to take over the City of Toronto's spot in a tripartite agreement that governs the Billy Bishop Toronto City Airport. Well, Stellantis is recalling more than 1.3 million Jeep SUVs and trucks worldwide. It's due to fire concerns with electrical connections to the hydraulic power steering and pump wiring. The company is urging owners to park away from structures or other vehicles until a fix is completed. The recall covers models of the Jeep Wrangler and Gladiator trucks between 2021 and 2025. Well, the Canadian men's national soccer team had its official World Cup send-off party last night.
3: We need you guys. You're our 12th man, right? We need you guys in the streets, in the stadiums, to show up, to wear red, to show Canadian pride, to support these players, to support the Dream Team.
2: That was head coach Jesse Marsh pumping up a crowd of about 1,000 people at Canada Soccer House along Toronto's harbourfront. Attendees included family and friends of the team and longtime supporters of the national program. The full roster was introduced to the audience one by one. Canada Soccer House will open to the public on June 11th, and Team Canada opens their World Cup on Friday when they host Bosnia at Toronto Stadium. And that is your news to 735.
4: All right. Thanks so much, Kirthana. I'm Ramraj Srivendran. This is Ontario Morning.

0: That is Moondoggy with Carry On. And if you missed my conversation with them, we had it on our edition of Sounds Like Here yesterday. You can find that uploaded on the CBC Listen app. Just look for Ontario Morning. Now, if you've been sneezing a lot more than usual, you're not imagining it, and you're not alone. A new report from Canada's leading allergen researcher finds several cities in our region have some of the worst in the country for allergies. Now, Daniel Coates is the director of Aerobiology Research Laboratories, which published the report, and joins me now. Good morning.
1: Good morning.
0: Okay, so you've been studying pollen across Canada for decades. This is the first time you released a report. Why?
1: We've always known what's happening in different areas of the country and, you know, how it's ranked, what's worse, what's better, different regions that are better to live in, et cetera. And we thought we should publish this and put it into a report. And so we did.
0: And what's the reaction been like?
1: Very positive. Well, depending on where you live, if you live in some of the worst places, people are more like, okay, that makes sense now. If you live in some of the best places to live, you're like, yes.
0: Hey, so what are the criteria you're using to rank the worst cities for allergies?
1: Well, what we looked at is we looked at many different variables. One was the length of the pollen season for the different types of pollens, trees, grasses, weeds. We also looked at the number of days that have high or very high levels. And based on relevant species, because some pollen types are more allergenic than others. We looked at peak intensity for pollen concentrations, overlapping seasons, because trees can overlap with grasses, can overlap with weeds, and how intense those were in different regions, as well as climate variables.
0: So Barrie and Kingston, they made the list. What's going on there?
1: Well, Barrie and Kingston gets a very healthy tree season. And they also get very healthy grass season, healthy meaning a lot of pollen. One of the worst, though, is the fact that Ontario is very bad for weed seasons. And so when you combined all of those, Barrie, Kingston, Windsor, Hamilton, Brampton all made the worst for weeds. And then some of them made the top for the worst places for tree season as well as to live, period.
0: Are you noticing any trends that are making, you know, the allergy season a little worse over time?
1: There's many things happening in the environment. One is we're getting a lot more warm weather for longer periods of time. Pollen really peaks with warmth and heat. They really like to release because it's a reproductive system of trees, grasses, weeds, etc. And so when you have longer periods of warm weather, you're naturally going to see more pollen. We've actually seen pollen double in Canada over the last 35 years. It's like a business, so it has years that are higher, years that are lower. But when you look at the trend line, it's more than doubled. Other things that affect it, though, it's not just climate. There's things like botanical sexism. It's the idea that cities would like to plant more male trees and female trees simply because they don't produce the flowers, the fruits that rot and cost a lot more money to maintain. And bigger cities, too, like Toronto, they generate a lot of urban heat within the city just from concrete and stuff. So that really raises the heat within the city, which pollen loves. So those are different variables as to why we're seeing more pollen in the air now.
0: So is there a situation, you mentioned over the last 35 years, it's doubled, but is there a situation where it comes down?
1: It comes down when it rains, that's for sure, simply because rain washes pollen out of the sky. But the flip side, though, is if you have allergies to spores, that's outdoor molds and mushrooms, they tend to love to release after rain. So it depends on what you're allergic to. Other than that, you know, if you get a lot like severe dry weather in the summer, grass can burn the grass. So it doesn't really pollinate during that time. But overall, no, it's not going to necessarily decrease. But Mother Nature has its own regulation systems that we're still trying to figure out.
0: Okay. So, I mean, you mentioned how urban planning sometimes favors

0: or certain trees that are releasing more pollen than others. Is this kind of information that we should be thinking about when it comes to changing the way we plan city landscapes?
1: Yes, I would definitely recommend so. Now, it's not like an it's not an ultra rule that they follow, but it is a preference that a lot of cities follow. But a lot of cities are starting to move away from that, understanding the health impacts of it. It just, I guess, you know, there's always the health versus budget controversy. But it's not a rule per se that every city has to follow, but it is a preference to minimize costs, maximize the beauty of your surroundings, and male trees help to do that.
0: Okay, on an individual level, if I'm suffering with allergies, what are some things I can do to minimize the impact?
1: For sure. We always recommend that you contact your doctor and then get in touch with an allergist to find out what you're allergic to. It's quite astonishing how many people do not know what they're allergic to. And that's the first step right there. When you know what you're allergic to, you can take all the steps to minimize the effects of pollen on your overall health and your quality of life. When you know what you're allergic to, we recommend know when it's in the air. The best way to do that is with the Allergy Sufferers app. It's an app that we produce here in Canada. We're the only ones that actually collect daily samples and analyze all the pollen in the air. And we provide detailed forecasts up to 80% accurate for all pollen and spores we analyze, which is up to 70. So it's quite a lot. After that, there's simple things that you can do just to minimize the effects of pollen on your health. Like if you're gardening, wear a mask. Or if you're out walking in the sunshine, you know, wear wraparound sunglasses. It helps keep it out of your eyes. Don't let pets into your bed because they carry pollen into the house. Change your clothes more often because you're actually bringing pollen everywhere with you on your clothes. If it's raining, run indoors, things like that. Right now, we're seeing a lot of grass pollen out there. If you have a grass allergy, if you're not doing it already, get your kids to mow the lawn. Things like that can really help improve your quality of life.
0: Okay, a lot to think about this allergy season. Daniel, thanks so much for your time.
1: My pleasure.
0: Daniel Coates is the director of Aerobiology Research Laboratories. Now, Sasha is a country artist from Warkworth, and she took home two awards at this year's Ontario Country Music Awards, including Female Artist of the Year and Album of the Year for Women in the Mirror. From that album, this is Till I Don't.

0: and Album of the Year at the 2026 Ontario Country Music Awards. Canada's new Governor General starts her job this week. Louise Arbour was sworn in yesterday, and her speech at the ceremony touched on the promise of Canada, but also her hopes for younger generations that must navigate a fast-changing world. For more on that, as well as Prime Minister Mark Carney's upcoming trip to France for the G7 Leaders Summit, we're joined by Katie O'Malley. She's a journalist with iPolitics. Good morning.
1: Good morning.
0: I've got some sound effects there.
1: Sorry about that. Yeah, not quite sure my computer was doing just there.
0: So what do we see as the major challenges ahead for this Governor General?
1: So I think a lot of Governor Generals, when they're incoming, face the same challenge, which is basically fitting yourself into a very pre-established role where there are very specific requirements for what you have to do and what you must not do, particularly in terms of ever coming even close to crossing the line into being political, because the impartiality of the Crown is pretty key to the job. I'm very curious to see how this particular Governor General handles it, because it's fair to say that Louise Arbour, as a former Supreme Court justice, a former law professor, a war crimes prosecutor, United Nations Human Rights Commissioners, this is someone who probably has a lot of opinions and thoughts on a whole lot of issues that are sort of swirling in the world today, very few of which she is going to be able to articulate publicly in perhaps the manner to which she is accustomed. So I'm very curious to see how she manages that. But in her speech yesterday, I think we got a bit of a hint as to how she intends to approach the job as a non-political figure, but still one who can have a perspective and who can have, opinions and positions.
0: Oh, yeah? What stood out to you in that speech?
1: So she really went out of her way to highlight some of the most high-stakes and highly charged debates playing out at all levels, not just across Canada, but around the world. I mean, she started out by first noting that extreme polarization is dangerous, but she added, so is extreme consensus, which is not always, something that you hear as part of that message. And she then went on to really praise and stress the need to nourish critical thinking skills, to protect spaces where there can be open debate. If you think about it, it makes a lot of sense in context, because she is, of course, a jurist and someone who sat on the Supreme Court of Canada. So she understands the value of letting those arguments be aired out. And that's something she spent some time on. Of course, a shout out to the Chartered Rights and Freedoms. I would expect nothing less. She highlighted both the potential benefits, but also the risks posed by emerging technology, particularly artificial intelligence. And I thought kind of laying down a marker there. And she generally just made it sound as if she sees at least part of her role as bringing people with different views and differing experiences and opinions together to see if they can change each other's minds. So exactly how she's planning to do that, I am very curious to see.
0: I mean, on that note, she's coming in at a time where there's two separatist movements, East and West. So how does her, appointment sit with what's going on there?
1: Yeah, so that is one area where I don't think she can even move a toe in the direction of getting involved, because ultimately, both in Quebec, where, of course, the first kind of contest is going to be a provincial election, and in Alberta, where it is going to be a question on a referendum ballot, you cannot have the Governor General come anywhere near anything that is political. And those are both absolutely political issues. So no, I don't think you're going to be seeing Louise Arbour come anywhere close to wading into the specifics of either of those debates. It would just be far too easy for that to be interpreted as interference, and then it really gets complicated and not in a good way. Now, that doesn't mean she can't provide for forums and discussion areas where some of those issues can be raised and can be sort of hashed out. But I imagine of all the differences amongst Canadians that she is keen to address, those particular geographic ones are not going to be high on the list, because it's just too risky to do it given how dominant the politics are.
0: But does her appointment, maybe appease anybody on those two separatist movements?
1: No, I'd be very surprised if it did. No, I mean, she is very much respected in Quebec as someone, she's a Quebecer herself, fluent in French and English, which, as you know, is a bit of an issue with the last Governor General.
0: Yeah.
1: They are proud of her accomplishments, but at the same time, Quebecers who

0: do not appreciate having the sort of attachment to the crown within the political system. They think Louise Arbour is a lovely person and very qualified. The fact that she's governor general doesn't make them suddenly reevaluate their feelings on the crown and on Canada's ties to the monarchy. So that's not really going to shift anything. I think it was interesting when she was first appointed, there was a bit of a grumbling from Western Canada, including Alberta, that it was once again someone from the other side of the country. And, you know, the suggestion that, hey, could they not have found someone perhaps from Alberta who could have taken that job? That seemed to die away pretty quickly within a couple of days. I'm not sure if it's going to kind of come back. But again, I don't think her appointment to the job is going to have a significant influence over what happens in the debate, in the separation debate in either of those provinces.
1: I mean, it would have been something to react to, right? Somebody from Alberta at a time of a separatist movement there taking over as governor general.
0: That would have been a pretty big deal, yeah. I think, but for whatever reason, I think when choosing governor generals, prime ministers tend to take a more long-term approach, which is you want someone who, I mean, right now, the Liberals have a very narrow but working majority, which means this governor general probably not going to have to make any tough calls on prorogation, on dissolution, on, you know, who forms government in Ottawa for a while, probably a couple of years at least. However, when you're choosing a governor general, you want to make sure you've got someone who is able to do that if it comes up. And I think that might have been one of the primary considerations.
1: Okay. Prime Minister Mark Carney is heading this week to Ireland and the G7 summit in France. So what are you going to be watching for, especially in regards to, you know, how he interacts with Donald Trump?
0: Honestly, I'm not sure if we're going to see any major interaction between the Prime Minister and Donald Trump. I mean, I assume they will chat politely if they are standing next to each other in the family photo. They'll probably have a couple of conversations, both during these closed-door talks, but maybe in the corridors as well. But as far as I know, at least as of right now, there are no bilateral talks planned. And you got to remember, at this meeting, every other leader is also going to be very concerned and very much focused on trying to manage their respective countries' relationship with Donald Trump and the United States. So it is going to be, you know, a lot of sort of competing dynamics playing out there. I'm not sure realistically how much focus the relationship between the Prime Minister and the President is really going to get here. And again, given how volatile the situation is around the world, particularly the Middle East, I'm not even sure if Donald Trump will be there more than a day. So we don't even know if he's going to sort of stick around long enough to have those talks.
1: Okay. And separately, Conservative leader Pierre Poilievre is starting a campaign across Alberta to rally for national unity. This is a part of his speech yesterday in Calgary.
2: We should not just tell Albertans how bad it would be to have separation. Let's instead talk about how great it can be if our country is truly united and respectful of Alberta.
1: How do you expect this campaign playing out?
0: I mean, that sounded, and if you listen to the rest of the speech, you'll see that it is consistent with the theme. It sounded remarkably like the same campaign speech he gave in the last election in terms of outlining conservative policies that he and his party believe would serve Alberta's and Canada's interests. It also sounds a lot like the messaging that we've heard from the conservatives since that election in terms of Ottawa and the Liberal government failing to address those concerns, which is fine if you are running to become prime minister. I'm just not entirely sure how it persuades people in Alberta that they should, you know, vote to remain in Canada, because the reality is the Conservatives didn't win the last election. Their policies are not going to be rolled out. And because the Liberals do now have this very narrow majority, there's not the likelihood of a federal election before the next couple of years, at least. So it's an odd pitch to make, because I don't know how it really convinces Albertans right now that Canada is a great place and where they want to stay. It seems to be more about, here is how Canada, which is broken, according to, you know, our messaging, can be fixed. And two kind of different messages, difficult to reconcile there.
1: Okay, a lot to digest. Katie, thanks for this.
0: Have a great day. Bye-bye.
1: It's Katie O'Malley, a journalist with iPolitics. I'm Ram Raj Trevain. We're coming up to the final half hour of Ontario Morning, just after World Report. And then we're going to find out about a new twist on a play we brought you a few years ago on the program out of Kingston. We're going to find out how it's being reimagined, that and more coming up.

0: program.
1: Today on Q, Adam Shankman is a big-time director. He's made movies like The Wedding Planner, A Walk to Remember. His new movie is called Stop That Train, which he calls a stupid comedy in the best way. Adam's going to tell you about that. Plus, he used to produce the Oscars. You have to hear some of his behind-the-scenes stories.
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4: 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Coming up in half an hour, it's The Current with Matt Galloway.
5: Up until now, the brain disease CTE could only be seen in autopsies. Now, people are volunteering to have their brains studied while they're alive with the hopes of helping people understand what's happening to them, what they are learning, coming up on The Current.
6: This is World Report. Good morning, I'm Marcia Young. The Carney government will introduce an online harms bill as soon as Wednesday in the House of Commons. It is expected to renew efforts to protect the privacy and mental health of young users and propose new guidelines for how children engage with social media. Janice McGregor joins us now from our parliamentary bureau. And Janice, what is driving this latest bill?
7: Marcia, there were a number of failed attempts to introduce online harms legislation in the previous parliament. It's taken months for the Carney government to figure out an approach it believes will stand up to scrutiny. But what's on notice now is a bill called the Digital Safety Act. This could roll up a number of things that ministers like Mark Miller have been contemplating, like measures to protect vulnerable kids from the harms of social media. Taking action to regulate chatbots has been a priority since the school shooting in Tumblr Ridge. But chatbots are also used in education, so it's not clear that an outright ban is practical. When the government's AI strategy was released last week, it offered few specifics on how technology would be regulated. What's on notice now, though, would create a new entity called the Digital Safety Commission of Canada, something to serve as an enforcement and compliance agency. If the government is going to add age verification requirements to social media, it's going to have to figure out how to do that without risking private information like facial images or age data being exploited or manipulated. Digital cloud safety standards are among the topics that Mark Carney said last week he'll be discussing with G7 leaders at their summit next week.
6: So how would this fit in with the social media bans already being debated in several provinces?
7: Well, Manitoba Premier Wab Kanew has committed to proceed with a social media ban no matter what. Other provinces are still weighing the pros and cons. Saskatchewan's Scott Moe, though, has warned that if provinces all act individually, you could create a patchwork of rules across Canada. It's also unclear that constitutionally this even falls under provincial jurisdiction. All this adds to the pressure on the federal government to lead and be the regulator on this file.
6: Thanks, Janice.
7: You're welcome.
6: The CBC's Janice McGregor in our Parliamentary Bureau. Now to a CBC News exclusive. There is new information about a shooting in Surrey, BC last month. Police have not identified the victim, but an investigation by the Fifth Estate reveals that he's an alleged high-level member of the Bishnoi gang. Fifth Estate co-host Stephen D'Souza has the story.
8: This has a very different feel to it. Individuals just walk in, kill someone, and then walk out. Absolutely targeted.
9: Surrey radio host Ginny Sims says the shooting of a man in the same building as her studio has shaken residents already rattled by a rash of extortion-related crime.
8: They're scared not only for today, they're now scared what the future of their children is going to be in this country.
9: Police haven't released the identity of the man shot and killed, but the Fifth Estate learned his name is Gurvikramjeet Singh Waring. He was also known as Satveer Singh Waring, or Sam Canada. RCMP said he wasn't the target of any of the extortion threats that have plagued the South Asian community. But Sims says multiple people have told her Waring was making threats.
8: Some people are saying we've given information we had to the police. So when the police are saying unknown to the police, they don't know what's going on.
9: A rival Indian gangster reportedly claimed responsibility for the killing in a social media post. He said Sam was the main handler for the Bishnoi gang in Canada and involved in cricket match fixing. Independent journalist Ritesh Lakshi says Bishnoi, a designated terrorist entity in Canada, is fighting against a breakaway faction.
10: I believe Sam

0: from Canada is also a part of that ongoing series of violent events targeting each other's groups.
1: One of Sam's aliases also reportedly appeared on an Indian government list of gangsters hiding in Canada, but federal agencies wouldn't comment if he was on their radar. Stephen D'Souza, CBC News, Toronto.
2: Ukrainian officials say Russian attacks have killed 4 people in the Kharkiv region. At least 19 others are hurt. Firefighters douse a burning building just outside the city of Kharkiv. The strikes also hit businesses and apartments. Ukraine fired back with a swarm of drones at targets in occupied Crimea. Moscow says its air defense has repelled hundreds of drones over the past 2 days. On Monday, Ukrainian forces hit oil facilities in Russia. Kiev officials have said their plan is to make Moscow pay an economic cost for the war. U.S. President Donald Trump says, yet again, the war in Iran could end soon. Trump says, quote, negotiations are in the final throes, and that the critical Strait of Hormuz could reopen in the next 2 to 3 days. Trump is making the comments just 24 hours after Israel and Iran launched new attacks, and Israel is issuing new evacuation orders in Lebanon. CBC's Crystal Gomansing has more from Jerusalem.
3: We have ongoing negotiations in Iran and with Iran that hasn't stopped, and we could have at least an idea by 1 or 2 days from now.
4: The timeline given by President Donald Trump is unlikely, says David Satterfield, an American diplomat who served in Trump's first administration.
5: The president was frustrated prior to the last 24, 48 hours. Iran has displayed exceptional agency.
4: Iran, he says, has been and is willing to absorb more pain than the U.S. or the global economy, and is using Lebanon to get more concessions out of the U.S.
5: It is a very bad development that Lebanon has now become. Because of the Israeli activities in Lebanon, because of the Israeli presence and Hezbollah's ability to inflict pain on Israel, a tool in Iran's hand.
4: Israel Defense Forces this morning issued a new urgent warning to those in the Lebanese southern coastal city of Tyre and nearby communities. All residents for their safety are being directed to move north of the Zahrani River, that Hezbollah's violations of the ceasefire compel the IDF to act. Iran's top negotiator, Mohammad Bakr Khalibaf, said on Monday Iran's goal is to achieve lasting security. It's not, he said, looking to normalize relations with the United States, as it doesn't trust the other side. Crystal Gomansing, CBC News, Jerusalem.
2: Heavy rainfall has caused flooding near Manitoba's border with Saskatchewan. Rescuers used boats to reach people trapped by the rising waters. 150 residents in the Swan Valley region have been forced out of their homes. That's about a five-hour drive northwest of Winnipeg. The community has issued a state of emergency. Officials estimate damage to the surrounding farmlands is nearing $50 million. A wedding invitation can come with an unexpected question. How much should you give as a cash gift? As wedding costs rise, Canadians are weighing gift-giving expectations against their own budgets. CBC business reporter Ina Sadu explores the expenses involved.
6: I would say $100 cash.
7: Usually the $100 to $200 range has kind of been what I've gravitated towards.
8: Depends on how well you know the person. I'd say $250.
9: Wedding season is here, and Canadians are trying to balance wedding gift etiquette with the higher cost of living. Travel, hotel, outfits, and gifts can add up quickly.
10: I am factoring in about how much I can give as a young person living today, which is like way more expensive than it used to be.
9: Statistics Canada data shows consumer prices are up nearly 20% in 5 years, and that translates into higher wedding costs for the couple too. On average, they now run between $30,000 to $42,000, according to online platform Wedding Wire Canada. Planner Amanda Figueredo says the increase is showing up on the reception bill.
11: The biggest one is food and beverage. Definitely we're seeing a hike in the cost of signature drinks. Back in the day, they used to be like $10. Now they're more like $17.
9: Experts say guests shouldn't feel obligated to match

0: the rising cost. Industry veteran Lenora Kingcott says,
1: I would think that $100 a person for the average wedding is where you would like to be. And I think it goes up from there.
0: She says cash gifts and honeymoon funds are becoming the go-to requests for couples, leaving traditional registries for the bridal shower. Ina Sidhu, CBC News, Calgary.
2: 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I'm Marcia Young.
3: Thank you, Marcia. I'm Ramraj Srivendran. This is Ontario Morning. Coming up in a few moments, what can the business community do to help tackle homelessness? Well, one Belleville business owner has ideas that she brought to the city, and she's going to share them with us this morning. Also, a Kingston play comes to Port Hope and picks up an Asian twist along the way. The creators explain how and why they give the latest production of a Canadian play a Chinese perspective. That and more coming up. Well, let's see what's happening in our newsroom. Good morning, Kirtana.
4: Good morning, Ramraj. A major employer in Kingston has confirmed dozens of workers have lost their jobs. 68 positions have been cut at the Invista plant, which makes nylon products, and local officials are trying to rally around the staff members affected. And with Ontario's education contract talks underway, both sides are expressing optimism about the prospects of avoiding a labor disruption. But given the rocky history, some are wondering how long the goodwill can last. So we'll have that story and more coming up. Ramraj.
3: All right. Thanks so much for that. Marco, how's the weather out there?
5: Well, Ram, most of our regions today are experiencing the UV index at 8, 9, or very high. For Goderich, Huron County, and Gray County, it's going to be mainly cloudy. 40% chance of showers this morning with risk of a thunderstorm. Local amount 10 to 20 millimeters, a high of 27 with the humidex making it feel like 33. For Saugeen Shores and Bruce County, increasing cloudiness, 30% chance of showers this morning with risk of a thunderstorm. Local amount 5 millimeters, high of 27, the humidex making it feel like 32. For Dufferin County, sunny, increasing cloudiness this morning, then 40% chance of showers and risk of a thunderstorm, wind gust of 40 and a high of 26 with the humidex making it feel like 34. For Bruce Peninsula, increasing cloudiness, 30% chance of showers with risk of a thunderstorm, local amount 5 millimeters, high of 24 with the humidex making it feel like 25. For Barrie, Collingwood, and Orillia, sunny, increasing cloudiness this morning, then 40% chance of showers with risk of a thunderstorm, a high of 27 with the humidex making it feel like 32 for Barrie and Collingwood, and a high of 25 with the humidex making it feel like 30 for Orillia. For Bracebridge, Gravenhurst, Huntsville, Parry Sound, Bayfield Inlet, South River, and Berks Falls, sunny, increasing cloudiness near noon, then 30% chance of showers with risk of a thunderstorm, high of 28 and the humidex making it feel like 33. For Peterborough, Lindsay, the southern Kawartha Lakes, Fenland Falls, and the northern Kawartha Lakes, sunny, increasing cloudiness this afternoon, then 40% chance of showers and risk of a thunderstorm, a high of 27 with the humidex making it feel like 32 for Peterborough, Lindsay, and southern Kawartha Lakes, and a high of 29 with the humidex making it feel like 35 for Fenland Falls and the northern Kawartha Lakes. For Haliburton, Minden Hills, Haliburton County, Deep River, and Algonquin Park area, sunny, increasing cloudiness this afternoon, then 40% chance of showers and risk of a thunderstorm, high of 28 with the humidex making it feel like 33. For Kingston and South Frontenac, sunny, high of 28 with the humidex making it feel like 33 for Kingston and the humidex making it feel like 35 for South Frontenac. For Northumberland County, Quinte West, and Prince Edward County, sunny this morning, then a mix of sun and cloud with 40% chance of showers and risk of a thunderstorm, wind gust of 30 and a high of 26 with the humidex making it feel like 30. For Bancroft and Hastings Highlands, sunny, high of 28 and the humidex making it feel like 31. For Perth, Lanark County, Westport, Dennanoqua, Brockville, and Cornwall, sunny, high of 30 with the humidex making it feel like 33. For Barry's Bay, sunny, high of 29 and the humidex making it feel like 31. And finally, for Renfrew and Ottawa Valley, sunny, high of 30 and the humidex making it feel like 32. Ramraj.
3: All right, thanks for that. It is 8:13. Back in February of 2024, Belleville declared a state of emergency after a surge in opioid overdoses overwhelmed local emergency services. Now, 2 years later, it's still in effect as homelessness remains a pressing issue. That's something Hillary Murphy thinks that the local business community can help out with. She's the co-owner of Task Force Engineering and recently shared her ideas with the Mayor's Homelessness Task Force and joins me now. Good morning.
6: Good morning.
3: So how is your business affected by what's going on in the community right now when it comes to homelessness?
6: Well, it's an interesting question because I have to say I don't know

0: that we are directly impacted. Certainly, we see it in the community. I do think it's a community issue when you talk about what a healthy community is and how businesses can thrive in healthy communities. But, you know, my specific business, we're, I would say, somewhat removed from some of the physical pieces that we're seeing other communities or businesses affected by in this particular community. Proximity to service delivery is definitely one of the issues that we've seen, you know, as far as property upkeep and just larger groups of people who are accessing those services, I think have, you know, impacted those buildings with close adjacencies. But it, again, it's a bigger piece from my perspective of the healthy community and what that means for businesses overall.
1: So where's the gap that you feel like the business community can step in and help with?
0: Well, I think historically, you know, when we look at you know, specifically homelessness, but also just the social services sector, we view that as a social services issue. You know, we're looking to social services to find solutions for us and provide that program and service delivery. And I think that business has a voice at the table. Again, it comes back to what is a healthy community and for everybody within that community to thrive. We're a small business. We employ about 30 people. And we have our employees have families and friends that also live in this community and can be directly impacted by some of the things that we're seeing related to homelessness. So I think that you know, business being a part of that voice and advocating to the various levels of government that could fiscally provide some supports for programming is really important, and it's been missing.
1: Okay, so sorry, what exactly is missing then by not having those business voices represented? Are you saying that the businesses could provide capital to help with some of this, or what exactly is not being heard?
0: I mean, sure, capital is a part of it, but I think the idea that this isn't a social services issue, this isn't that sector that's responsible for finding solutions. I think the business community is historically a fairly nimble community. When you look at trying to deliver program and services, I think we all realize that having that done at the local level is going to provide a much more affordable way to tackle those problems and find solutions. So I think when we segment these issues into different sectors and we don't look at it as a broader community issue, I think we're missing an opportunity to have a collective voice at the table saying, you know, this is impacting the social services sector, but it's impacting everybody in the community, businesses included.
1: Okay, so what are some tangible actions that you think that businesses can actually do, small or large?
0: It's a challenging one. Tangible solutions, I think, you know, becoming active in that communication, I think engaging in the understanding of what the issues are and what the potential solutions can be is important, because again, I think business can provide some fairly good responses to the issues, because, you know, the business community is used to being adaptive in responding to an ever-changing marketplace. You know, we saw that with COVID and how we, you know, across every sector had to find solutions, you know, to something that was really unpredictable. And it's not to say that other sectors haven't done that, but when you're looking at that from through a business lens and that model, I think that there's some things that can be contributed from the business perspective that can help to find solutions to these issues.
1: Like?
0: Well, that's a good question. I guess it depends on the issue at hand. You know, if we talk about housing specifically and the affordability issues that we're seeing with housing, that's the challenge, and it's all well-intentioned. We need more affordable units. We need more housing. We need all of this. Well, the problem is the economics don't make sense. So being at the table and talking about why do those economics not make sense? Why are the incentives that are being presented not making the difference that everybody wants to see to free up additional housing, which helps people to move through that system? And, you know, at the end of the day, hopefully some people move out of the homelessness situation. It's a challenge to make the cost of construction and the affordability meet somewhere in the middle.

0: Right. Is this only about the businesses being able to contribute ideas, or is it also about, you know, decisions being made that aren't supporting businesses in the community as well?
1: It's probably multifaceted, I think. I think it can be both. You look at, charitable giving, and I know a lot of, charitable giving, people like to focus on, the local piece of it. They like to see their dollars spent in their community. There's definitely a component of that, but that's definitely not the solution. I think the solution a portion thereof could be to, when we look at funding models, a lot of times funding models are tied to metrics. You know, it's tied to program outcomes or specific things that, can be reported on, which is good. And it's understandable why that's historically been the model. But if you look at more of a trust-based funding where you're giving flexibility to some of those dollars and you have a framework that provides the appropriate checks and balances for, public funds. There needs to be checks and balances. There needs to be transparency. But I think providing that to local level solutions, I think would go a long way. It gives them the ability to react to things in real time and not have to wait through, program grants and funding and applications that can take months to years to access.
0: Okay. We'll leave it there. Hillary, I appreciate your time this morning.
1: All right. Well, thanks for having me.
0: Hillary Murphy is the co-owner of Task Force Engineering in Belleville. Belleville's Homelessness Task Force report to City Council is expected later this month, and City Council will then decide whether to act upon the group's recommendations. Now, a while back, we told you about a new play at that time called Liars at a Funeral. It's a comedy written by a drama teacher from Bay Ridge Secondary School in Kingston. And it's been so popular, it's enjoyed a dozen remounts to date. But the latest version adds a unique twist. This week, the Capitol Theater in Port Hope sets the play at a Chinese family funeral. Director Aaron Jan is here to explain why, along with Kingston playwright who helped make the changes, Sophia Fabili. Good morning.
2: Good morning.
0: Okay, Sophia, let's start with you. We spoke to you a couple of years ago. So tell me about the story here for those who aren't familiar.
2: For sure. So Liars at a Funeral is about a grandmother named Mavis who decides that the absolute best way to reunite her estranged family is to fake her own death and stage a funeral, thinking that this is the only reason that she can get all of her family to, come back together, come back home.
0: Okay. Aaron, what was it about this play that you felt that you connected with, that you wanted to see a twist on it?
3: Everything. I remember reading the play and just, The way the characters don't tell each other the truth, the way they lie, the way it's so hard for them to say I love you. I remember reading this play last year when the artistic director of the Capitol Theater, Rob, offered it to me to direct. And I was like, I couldn't believe this play wasn't written by a Chinese playwright. It really shocked me. So I see my own family in it, and it's all drawn from Sophia's words, but like whenever I direct a project, I always ask myself what's my own way in. And as a Chinese person, it's like, This is my family. This is a version of my family. So yeah, that's what really fueled the vision. I've been so fortunate the Capitol's been so supportive. I have this lovely cultural consultant named Nick Wang working with me, and Sophia's been so generous to do very minor rewrites. Because honestly, like, even in the original script, the language is almost suited for a Chinese funeral as well. Like, there's some minor words that are different. But yeah, I felt so inspired reading it the first time. And it felt like it was so in Sophia's words that I'm so excited that we're pursuing this direction.
0: Yeah. Aaron, is there a moment? Can you give me an example of a scene or something that happens that you feel, oh, this is the exact same thing?
3: Oh my gosh. Well, the whole concept of an estranged family where two sisters have fought so much they never talk to each other or they never see each other. A mother not being able to talk to her own mother because of a fight she had a year ago. Like that reads so Chinese to me. Like I find in my own family, we love each other so much, but we often show love through actions. And the fact that Mavis has tried to give an action to this funeral to bring them back together, that feels so quintessentially Chinese to me. Yeah. That it takes so long for her to even attempt to say it, I love you. I think that to me is so Chinese coded. I'm always shocked. Yeah.
0: Sophia, what was your reaction to, I can hear the enthusiasm from Aaron. He's kind of exploding with it right now. What was your reaction to seeing that connection that he felt with it?
2: Well, I'll be really honest.

0: honest, Aaron, you know, we had a phone call and I think one of the first things he said was, this is a Chinese play. And I was very shocked because I am 0% Chinese.
1: Yeah.
0: And so I was like, okay, tell me more about this. And we had this great conversation. And I think, like, you know, first of all, I love Aaron's enthusiasm and I love all of the energy he's put into kind of bringing this play into this new cultural context. I think it's so special. And I think on top of it, I think it just speaks to like the universality, like a family is a family is a family. And sure, it's different in different cultures, but I mean, people potentially not speaking to each other, grudges, secrets, long held, you know, untruths and lies potentially might come from my own family background too. So I'm glad that we have found this common ground.
1: Yeah, pull that thread for me. So what was the origin for you? You said 0% Chinese on your end. So where did you drive inspiration from?
0: Well, I mean, I know that my parents are probably listening to me right now. I'm half Italian and half kind of British blend, I call it.
1: Yeah.
0: And definitely not autobiographical, but I think, you know, coming up through my dad's side are, and you know, an immigrant story, my mom's side, they're farmers, you know, like I love them to death and we all love each other to death, but definitely, you know, picking up some threads in terms of the family history. And again, nothing autobiographical, but I think the idea of families having a hard time talking about traumas, talking about things that have happened in the past and kind of everyone just kind of pushing forward just out of complete necessity. And then, you know, getting to our generation and going like, well, wait a minute, we got to talk about some of this stuff, I think is a pretty universal story.
1: Aaron, what does it mean to you to be able to personalize it this way? I know you said that that's your approach to it. Like, what is your, you know, POV to a piece that you're directing? But to be able to make this twist and to see yourself kind of represented or your culture represented this way, what does that mean to you?
2: It means a lot. I also work as an associate casting director of the Stratford Festival. So I see the effect when I think the vision of a show is also informed by the casting choices. I grew up going to see theater and sometimes I would see people who looked like me and sometimes they didn't, but it would always mean something different when I saw folks who were of my cultural background. And I felt included in the storytelling in a really exciting way. And it means a lot to me that I'm able to pass that on to audience members too. I feel really emotionally hooked up to it. And I feel very inspired and thankful to be able to steward this vision of this incredibly written play. And again, all drawn from the text. Like it doesn't feel like an innovation as well as it just feels like a natural intake of Sophia's writing. But yeah, I don't know. I'm a very emotional person and I feel very honored to be able to steward the show in this way.
1: Yeah, in that representation piece, I want you to tease that out for people who don't understand it or haven't experienced that, right? Like if you don't often see yourself represented in a space and then you see it, what is that feeling that you have in that moment?
2: Oh my gosh. I remember when I was in theater school, this is a bit of a nerdy thing for you folks at home, but my acting teacher would say that we go to the theater to see folks who look like us and sound like us, but are a little braver, so we can take that bravery into our own lives. So like, I don't know, it's weird. You feel brave. You feel like you're not alone. You feel like you feel like you belong in a community because you're laughing with folks who like might not look like you, but they're laughing at the same jokes you're laughing at. You feel a greater sense of inclusion, but also you kind of leave the theater being like, wow, I exist. That's so exciting. Or like, wow, that person does the same thing I do. They lean like I do. Or like, yeah, it also just makes you want to participate more in the communities you're in. Mm-hmm. I also toured. I was the assistant director in Kim's Convenience that toured across the States. And I could see that effect like on like Americans who would see the show and would like cheer with the Kim family. So yeah, I've been around this all my life and yeah, it's rad when it happens. It's just really rad.
1: How does it feel to be on the other end of it, to be creating it?
2: Oh my gosh. It just feels like we have a shorthand in the room. It feels really fun. It feels really silly because Sophia's writing is so funny. Like we've actually had to record sections of the show so they can show it back to the actors so they don't break. Like I won't spoil the moment. There's one section that always breaks two actors and they start laughing on stage. So we have to like watch it at home as part of their homework so they can like get all the laughter out of their bodies. But it's really fun. I know I've talked a lot about how important it is to do this, but like it's just a blast to be able to like work on a show that feels this strong and this specific in what it wants to do comedically and also emotionally.
1: Okay, Sophia, hearing all that, hearing about the representation piece that you've created space for in

0: this. How does that make you feel?
1: Well, I mean, I'm thrilled. I think like for a long time, you know, we have asked diverse audiences to see themselves in white characters and to, you know, watch movies, TV shows for so long. Now to kind of have, you know, a new version of this show that I didn't see this coming. So it feels like a total gift. But I think, yeah, I think it's important that we also kind of not only support shows like this and Aaron's vision, enthusiasm, and by the way, I'm super excited to see where Aaron's career continues to go, but also, you know, like to continue encouraging artistic directors across Canada to program plays that are written by people of color as well. Because I think we've come a long way, but we still have some growth there. Because Canada, I mean, the beauty of this country is it's so diverse in all the different ways, and we should see that reflected in the writers, directors, designers, actors, in front of, you know, on stage and behind the scenes.
0: Okay, we have to leave it there. I appreciate you both for being here.
1: Thank you.
2: Thank you.
0: Aaron Jen is the director of the newest production of Liars at a Funeral. It's a play written by Kingston playwright and Bay Ridge Secondary School drama teacher Sophia Fabili. Now, the newest version of the play opens at the Capitol Theater this Friday the 12th and runs until the 18th. We have two tickets to give away. Tell us a story about a time when something sad or serious turned unexpectedly funny, and we'll choose a winner tomorrow on the program. 1-800-304-8699 or Ontario Morning at cbc.ca.
3: 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A quick look at the weather in Kingston, 17 degrees and mainly sunny, 16 degrees and clear in Barrie this hour, and in Peterborough, 16 degrees and mainly sunny. Good morning, I'm Kirthana Sasidharan. A marathon criminal trial in Kingston recently passed the one-year mark. Michael Haima is facing 98 charges and has pleaded not guilty to 96 of them, including more than 30 counts of sexual assault and multiple charges for allegedly making and accessing child pornography. There are 28 complainants, about half of whom are being supported by Sexual Assault Center Kingston. Trina Martin is director of counseling services there. She says staff are feeling the strain.
4: It is like having a constantly open book that we can't close. And I think about if we feel that sense of helplessness and powerlessness around being able to close that very difficult chapter, imagining what the survivors must be feeling, because it really is, for most survivors, that feels like their healing is on hold until they can move past this very difficult process.
3: Haima's lawyer says she expects to start arguing his case sometime in July and that he plans to testify in his own defense. A verdict remains far off. Court dates for the trial have been set aside into March of next year. Well, a major employer in Kingston has confirmed dozens of workers have lost their jobs. 68 positions have been cut at the Invista plant, which makes nylon products. Local officials are trying to rally around the staff members affected, with Mayor Brian Patterson saying he wants to help them gain the skills and training needed to find new jobs in the city. It comes after the company announced it was shutting down a plant in Maitland, Ontario, last September. Kingston and the Islands MPP Ted Hsu called the latest job losses another blow to workers in eastern Ontario. Barrie police are investigating after bones were discovered in Bursey Park on Friday. Police were called shortly before 1 p.m. after a person working in the area discovered the bones while at the park. The remains have been sent to the Centre of Forensic Sciences in Toronto for further examination. The bones are believed to be human. The walking path entrance to the park remain closed as police continue their investigation. Well, with Ontario's education contract talks underway, both sides are expressing optimism about the prospects of avoiding a labor disruption. But given the rocky history, some wonder how long the goodwill can last. Queen's Park reporter Sean Jeffords spoke to experts for their analysis.
5: I think one of the hallmarks of our time in office has been relative peace with our teachers' unions.
6: Ontario's education minister giving his view on the PC government's record bargaining with the province's teachers' unions. Paul Calandra made the comment last week, striking a tone of optimism as contract talks begin.
5: I want the absolute best for teachers, and I want a fair deal for taxpayers.
6: Brock University professor Larry Savage says the PCs have taken an aggressive stance towards education unions.
7: On the contrary, as government has locked horns with every union in the sector.
6: In 2019, teacher talks escalated from work to rule to rotating strikes. In 2022, the government tried to impose a contract on education workers with the notwithstanding.

0: bargaining clause. They had to walk that back and repeal the bill when the labor movement and the public pushed back. McMaster University professor Stephanie Ross says the unions are presenting a united front.
1: The unions seem very serious about cooperating with each other.
0: Calandra says he's hopeful deals can be in place by Labor Day. Sean Jeffords, CBC News, Toronto.
2: Well, we are just 3 days away from Canada's opening match for the FIFA World Cup. Last night, the team held an official send-off at Canada Soccer House. The CBC's Dale Manuktuk was there.
3: 1,000 people filled Canada Soccer House last night. Extended family and friends of the team and organization staff, as well as lifelong supporters of the national program.
4: We're all going to have a lot of fun. And we get to start early. That's the great part.
5: I love this team, and I'm just so pumped that Canada's playing the World Cup at home. I don't know what else to tell you.
3: The team was introduced to the crowd in groups based on position, the goalkeepers, defenders, midfielders, and forwards. And last but not least, head coach Jesse Marsh there to hype everyone up.
6: You're our 12th man, right? We need you guys in the streets, in the stadiums.
3: Canada Soccer House is free and open to the public starting on June 11th. It's just one of the many things around the city brought to life for the biggest sporting event in the world. Team Canada defender Alistair Johnston.
7: We're driving through the city. All of a sudden now you see all the Canada tops out and about, and it's getting real. And
3: Johnston says at the same time they're dialed in on the opening match against Bosnia on Friday. Dale Manuktuk, CBC News, Toronto.
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8: All right. Thanks so much, Kirtan. I'm Ramraj Shervendran, and I squeezed in the details right before the news, but I'll give it to you again. We have two tickets to give away to the play we just spoke about, Liars at a Funeral, and we want to give it away to you on the program tomorrow. So for your chance to win, tell us a story about a time when something sad or serious turned unexpectedly funny and send it to us. You can call us at 1-800-304-8699 or email us, OntarioMorning@cbc.ca. You'll have until 6 p.m. tonight to submit those, and we'll choose a winner tomorrow morning on the program. I'm Ramraj Shervendran. The Current is up next. I'll be back with you tomorrow morning, bright and early, on right here on Radio 1 or on your CBC Listen app. I'll see you then.

0: if we can see the direction people are going in a little bit earlier, hey, maybe we can save some people.
1: If I'm the first person diagnosed while living with CTE, well, then I'll also be the first person to beat it.
2: CTE is an incurable brain disease often associated with athletes who've had repeated hits to the head. Until now, the disease could only be diagnosed after death. In 30 minutes, the CBC's Lauren Pelly on how people volunteering to have their brain studied while they're alive might eventually allow doctors to stop this disease and perhaps reverse it. Also this morning, cloudy with a chance of anxiety. Checking the weather these days is as easy as opening an app or two on your phone. Coming up, how accurate those apps are and whether obsessing over the forecast constantly is good for our well-being. And later,
3: with Spotify, we now rely on the algorithmic playlist. It seems like it's harmless, but I think repeated use of this technology damages our taste.
2: If you are of a certain age, you remember the joy and pressure of making a mixed tape. There was a lot of thought put into what songs to choose for someone and in which order. These days, with the tap of a screen, you can have your favorite music app choose the playlist for you. The award-winning Canadian musician Rolly Pemberton, a.k.a. Cadence Weapon, has been thinking a lot about how that technology has changed music and our relationship to it. In an hour, why he says we need to get out of the algorithm and be more intentional about the music we listen to. But we are just 2 days away from the start of the world's biggest sporting event, and we'll begin with what happens when the World Cup comes to town. Good morning, I'm Matt Galloway, and this is The Current.

0: four matches, a record 48 teams and 16 host cities in three different countries, the United States, Mexico, and Canada. We are just a couple of days away from the kickoff of what will be the biggest World Cup in history. The United States is hosting the lion's share of games in 11 different cities against the backdrop of an immigration crackdown by the Trump administration. And the scale of this World Cup is presenting unprecedented security and logistical challenges. This morning, we take you to three different host cities, including Miami and Dallas, but we begin in Mexico City, where the first match of the tournament will take place on Thursday. Jorge Barrera is a journalist with CBC News in Mexico City. Jorge, good morning.
1: Good morning.
0: Mexico has previously hosted the World Cup in 1970 and 1986. When we were down there in February, we talked to a writer who said that the experience of the World Cup for Mexicans is joy and pain. Joy because they love the tournament, pain because the team is not very good. How are people feeling in Mexico City about this World Cup?
1: Well, I think the answer to this question depends on when you're going to ask it. Right now, there's a lot of commentary on social media that's about the frustrations with the never-ending construction in Mexico City to prepare for the World Cup, making life miserable, and how little impact most of these infrastructure changes will have on some of the problems that plague the city. But I was recently at a local game in Mexico City's Tepito neighborhood and spoke with the guy who runs the field. And he says people feel disconnected because of the sky-high ticket prices and even the high prices of official team jerseys, which are priced out of reach for many people. I also spoke with a former municipal official from Guadalajara, another host city here, who said most people are focused on the day-to-day right now. They're not paying attention to the World Cup hype. But the moment it starts, local interest will spike. And if Mexico wins its first game against South Africa on June 11th and goes on a run, that's a whole other world.
0: How are ticket sales, given, as you mentioned, the high ticket prices?
1: Well, ticket sales appear to be robust given how expensive tickets are on the resale market. And there's analysis suggesting that Mexico has, on average, the most expensive games. And this may be due to the Mexican diaspora in the U.S., competing with the local population, creating demand that outstrips supply. You know, Mexico, like Canada, is only hosting 13 matches.
0: Yeah. There are, I mean, it's interesting because given the fact that, Mexico City and, as you mentioned, Guadalajara are in the spotlight, there are groups that are using the World Cup to highlight issues in the country. Who's doing the protesting and why are they out there protesting?
1: There are several groups and sectors planning protests for June 11th. And that's Thursday. And I think the most prominent ones are the families of the disappeared, a national teachers union, transport truck drivers, farmers, and farm workers. All these groups have already held protests and blockades over the past months, and they say they've seen very little results. Now, with over 130,000 people counted as disappeared in the country, family groups say the government has done little to help in the searches or to deal with this massive forensic backlog that has left thousands of bodies still unidentified. Transport truck drivers and farmers have been demanding the government improve security for drivers on highways where they face between 30 to 50 robberies a day, and farmers who say they face constant extortion from criminal groups. One of the main national teachers unions has already been protesting for days in Mexico City over pension reform and pay. Now, all these groups are planning to march on June 11th from different points, some towards the stadium, and a group of families of the disappeared plans to head towards the National Palace, which happens to sit next to the fan zone in Mexico City's historic core.
0: You mentioned the stadium. This is one of the great stadiums in international soccer. And when we were there, there was endless construction, seemed like they're trying to build things up in advance of, Thursday's opener. This has also become a flashpoint, right?
1: Yes, because the stadium sits next to an area that has and faces for many years water shortages. People only get running water twice a week, and they have to rely on cisterns and water tanks, while the stadium itself sits right next to its own water well. And this has been a long-running point of conflict.
0: How concerned are officials in the country? And again, there are matches in Mexico City and in Guadalajara. How concerned are they about security, particularly given the most recent outbreak of, cartel-related violence in the country in February?
1: Well, in terms of this type of cartel-related conflict, most of the recent violence has occurred in states that are not hosting a game. And what happened in February, which happened in Jalisco and Puerto Vallarta and Guadalajara being a host city, you know, following the capture of a top drug lord, was really a one-day affair. There has been nothing close to that since. I think the bigger issue is these

0: protests and their impact on an already overstretched Mexico City on opening day. And there are protests targeting the stadium, which is going to be protected by an about 1.5 kilometer security cordon. So we'll see how that all plays out.
1: There are protests and there are very serious concerns about the state of infrastructure and what have you. There was also an attempt on the weekend to set the world record for the largest human wave. Is this right?
0: Yes. Well, technically, it wasn't about breaking a world record, but it was about setting a new one for the largest human wave outside of the stadium. But yes, this wave, legend has it that the wave that we are all familiar with started during the 1986 World Cup.
1: Like the thing that you put your arms up and everybody does it and they follow along and it goes all around the stadium. That was invented in Mexico?
0: Well, that's the legend around it. Now, there's arguments that the first wave actually happened during a baseball game in 1981. But the wave, when it happened in the 86 World Cup, it was broadcasted around the world. And that left its global mark on what we all enjoy in games with the wave. Yes.
1: Where will you be watching the game on Thursday, Jorge?
0: I don't know if I'll be able to watch the game because I'm going to be watching where all these protests unfold. We will be set up at the fan zone and, you know, prepared to react with whatever happens. But, you know, if Mexico wins, it's going to be a whole other day. And, you know, people will probably go to Reforma, to the Angel of the Revolution and celebrate there. But, you know, a lot of things are in play right now and it will be very interesting in Mexico City on opening day.
1: Jorge, good to talk to you. Thank you very much.
0: Thank you.
1: Jorge Barrera is a journalist with CBC News. He is based in Mexico City. Miami is hosting 7 World Cup matches. Joshua Ceballos is an investigative reporter with WLRN Public Radio in Miami. He covers local government. Joshua, good morning to you.
2: Good morning.
1: Miami is home to Miami, Inter-Miami, and of course, Argentina's Leo Messi, a big football city. What is the mood like in Miami 2 days ahead of the World Cup?
2: I think there's excitement from some groups. Definitely our immigrant groups from Latin America are very excited to watch the games. But I also think that there is trepidation for a variety of reasons. Trepidation about immigration enforcement for folks going to the games. And also trepidation from people around Miami who maybe don't want to watch the games about what the traffic is going to look like. Traffic is a constant worry in Miami, and with this huge influx of visitors and people going to the stadium and the various events throughout the county, I think there's fear about what the roads are going to look like logistically.
1: I want to get to the immigration piece in a moment, but tell me about that influx. How many people are expected to come to Miami for these World Cup matches?
2: So the Greater Miami Host and Convention Bureau projected about 1 million people coming to South Florida generally for the World Cup. However, those projections have sort of been pared back. There has been a shortage. 45% of hotels locally have projected shortfalls, and hotel bookings are down from this time last year. So we're definitely seeing fewer people than Miami was expecting.
1: What is your sense as to why that's the case? Is it about ticket prices? Is it about the immigration piece? Is it about people not feeling from abroad? I mean, here in Canada, many Canadians aren't traveling down to the United States. Is that a part of this?
2: Yes to all. I think it's a mix of things. Definitely. I think ticket prices are very high. Miami is the second highest city in terms of ticket prices on average. You know, for the cheaper matches, it's hovering around $400, but the average is about $2,000 per ticket. There's also gas prices, flight prices. We just lost Spirit Airlines, which is our budget airline. So I know it's more expensive to get to Miami. And there's also, yes, that sort of fear around immigration enforcement. South Florida is leading in terms of immigration arrests. And I think international travel has been down since the Trump administration. We've seen that with other large events throughout the country. And in Miami, I think anecdotally, I have friends overseas who don't want to visit during this administration. So I think it's a confluence of multiple factors.
1: And there are some people who can't visit. I mean, we were reading the story this morning about a guy who's in some ways the top referee from Africa. He is from Somalia. He was supposed to be refereeing as part of the World Cup. He was part of FIFA's delegation, and now he's been denied entry to the United States. What are you hearing about the immigration crackdown? ICE and the acting director of ICE said that ICE would play, this is the Immigration and Customs Enforcement Group, would play a key part in

0: Florida and Miami actually received the largest share, around $70 million, to beef up security. And I think there is definitely a sense that there's going to be some ICE presence there. And on top of that, even if ICE is not in the stadium, as Marco Rubio assured that ICE won't be in the stadium on the field, that doesn't really matter so much, because a lot of our local police departments and sheriff's departments were deputized to do immigration enforcement through something called a 287G agreement, including the city of Miami and the Miami-Dade Sheriff's Office were deputized. So I think even if ICE isn't there, there's still a fear of immigration enforcement.
1: Have you spoken to people, I don't know whether you have, people in those communities who might be targeted by ICE? Because South Florida has a huge immigrant population, and people of diasporic communities, they presumably would be flocking to the stadiums to watch these matches. And you wonder whether people are going to feel comfortable going.
0: I can definitely say that there's a general sense of fear and a little bit of wariness. I mean, it's Miami's an interesting place because you're right. There's a lot, large diaspora community, a large Latin community. Yeah. It's also a very conservative community. A lot of conservative Latin Americans, conservative Cubans who support everything that's going on. But I do think it's like a background level of fear and just being a little bit more on alert. And I think that's definitely tempered the excitement that would otherwise be here on a normal World Cup day.
1: These events come with a huge ticket price, not just for the tickets to get into the stadium, but to host an event like this. And you've been looking at the numbers. How much is this tournament costing taxpayers in Miami?
0: Yes. So in the city of Miami and Miami-Dade County alone, the city of Miami has given $12.5 million to FIFA for the World Cup. That's $5 million direct grant to the host committee to pay for Fan Fest, which is a multi-week fan event in Bayfront Park, and $7.5 million in in-kind services, most of which is going to security. And Miami-Dade County, the county government has given $46 million, 21 in direct contributions, and $25 million for security through the sheriff's office. I should say that the security portion is expected to be reimbursed through that FEMA grant, but definitely millions of dollars from local governments going directly to the host committee.
1: If you look around your town right now, I'm talking to you from a World Cup hosting city, and you're starting to see the flags go up. You're starting to see people get excited, folks wearing jerseys, walking around the street, what have you. Is there the sense that that's building in Miami right now?
0: I definitely see that. I mean, just driving around, you know, on my own day to day, I think there's a lot of signs. A lot of places are getting ready for events. A lot of parties, a lot of local bars are putting up their signs. I think there's definitely a building excitement from people who do love soccer. Like you said, that Miami has sort of become a soccer city yeah. in the last few years with Messi and everything and Inter Miami. So I think there, I don't want to downplay the amount of just sport fanatitude for people who want to get excited for these games, but it's definitely tempered. I think Miami is used to boondoggles where local governments are giving away land or lots of money for large sporting events. And I think they're kind of tired of that.
1: Joshua, good to talk to you about this. Thank you very much.
0: Thank you.
1: Joshua Ceballos is an investigative reporter with WLRN Public Radio. He was in Miami, Florida. Dallas, Texas is hosting 9 World Cup matches. That's the most of any host city, including one of the semifinals. Tyler Kern is the host of the Sunset Soccer Club podcast. It's a podcast all about soccer. He's in Dallas. Tyler, good morning to you.
2: Good morning, Matt. Thanks for having me.
1: What's the vibe in your town right now?
2: People are hyped here in Dallas. You know, there's a lot of excitement around the World Cup coming to town. And look, Dallas just loves a big event and treats big sporting events like a birthright, right? You know, there's the big stadium in Arlington. There's the Dallas Cowboys here. People just like big events and glom onto it, whether they know a thing about soccer or not.
1: Well, you mentioned the Cowboys. I think a lot of people would think that it's the other kind of football that folks in Dallas might be interested in. But you were at this pre-World Cup event at a country bar in Fort Worth, right?
2: Yeah, there's a small country bars are called honky tonks down here. I don't know if that's a common term in Canada at all, but there's a small country and western bar in Fort Worth, which is out to the west of Dallas and has more of a country western cowboy vibe. And two guys came into the bar while we were hosting.

0: this pre-World Cup event. And they were wearing big belt buckles, cowboy hats, and Leo Messi jerseys, which I think is just very emblematic of how we do things here in North Texas.
1: Feels like everybody in these host cities, no matter where you are, Mexico, Canada, or the United States, is complaining about ticket prices. And they're complaining about it in Dallas because Dallas has some of the highest ticket prices in the United States, right?
0: They do. And, you know, I think it's a frustrating thing for a lot of fans, because I think what you're seeing are people who are passionate about the game and passionate about soccer and have been waiting for this for years being priced out. Whereas I think stadiums are going to be mostly full of people who maybe don't have the same passion day in, day out for the game of soccer. And so I think that's been a really disappointing aspect of this for a lot of fans. And it's the primary topic of conversation in the circles that I'm in. And anytime I'm talking to people, the first thing that comes up is ticket prices, which I know FIFA and largely the global soccer world has viewed North America as a bit of a cash cow for a while, an untapped resource for soccer. But I think they maybe got out a little bit too far over their skis when it comes to the ticket prices for this World Cup.
1: You have some of the big guns that are playing in Dallas: England, the Netherlands, Argentina. These are great traveling nations where you're going to have thousands and thousands of people dressed head to toe in orange coming to support the Dutch. The English, of course, the Argentinians who have a massive fan base. Is the city ready for soccer fans?
0: You know, I think so. And what you have to remember about Dallas-Fort Worth and the Metroplex area here is that it's really sprawling. That the matches are going to be held in Arlington, which is 20 miles to the west of downtown Dallas. And then Dallas is going to be where the Global Broadcast Center is and where the FIFA Fan Fest is going to be at Fair Park here in Dallas. And so it's a huge area of space that that fans are going to have to kind of inhabit. And I wonder if the European mind has fully processed the fact that there's going to be like a 45-minute drive in a car to get to the stadium because there's not public transport to the stadium. So I spoke to the mayor of Arlington a couple of weeks ago, and he mentioned that the fans of the Netherlands are actually providing a challenge that they hadn't anticipated and hadn't seen before in all of the different events that they've held out at the stadium in Arlington. And it is that they're going to do a large march to the match, and providing security for that and providing the place and kind of the route that they're going to take through Arlington, because people don't really walk much here in Dallas-Fort Worth. And so that's going to be an interesting challenge in and of itself. But I think the city's ready and very excited to kind of welcome some incredible global fan bases here.
1: 30 seconds left. You're a soccer journalist. Who's your pick? The tournament hasn't even started yet, but out of 48 teams, who are you picking?
0: I'm going with the Netherlands. Just a dark horse team, but good players at all three levels: defense, midfield, and up top. So I like the Netherlands. They haven't won it. They're the best nation, in my opinion, that hasn't won it yet. So I'm going to go with the Dutch.
1: And tons of fun, too, with their fans. Tyler, good to talk to you. Thank you very much.
0: Thank you, Matt.
1: Tyler Curran, host of the Sunset Soccer Club podcast. He was in Dallas. Friday, of course, we are doing a live special event here in the atrium of CBC HQ. It is a celebration of soccer in Canada at a time of a big international tournament. Connect the dots if you'd like. If you're coming down, wear your jersey. And if you're listening from across the country, tune in. Friday, a special edition of The Current, live from the atrium celebrating soccer in Canada. Your CBC News is up next. And then,
2: our goal is to be the first lab in the world to image CTE and be able to diagnose it in life so that we can stop the disease or reverse it.
1: CTE is a brain disease associated with repeated head trauma. The symptoms can be debilitating. Up till now, could only be confirmed in an autopsy. In 6 minutes, a look inside groundbreaking research being done in this country to diagnose CTE while people are still alive. I'm Matt Galloway. 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We're back right after the news. Stay with us.
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5: The CBC News is next. Coming up in an hour, it's Q, Adam Shankman is a big-time director. He's made movies like The Wedding Planner, A Walk to Remember. His new movie is called Stop That Train, which he calls a stupid comedy in the best way. Adam's going to tell you about that. Plus, he used to produce the Oscars. You have to hear some of his behind-the-scenes stories.
6: This is CBC News. From CBC Toronto, here's your news at 9 o'clock. 19 degrees, partly cloudy in downtown Toronto right now. Good morning. I'm Nicole Martin. Ukrainian officials say Russian attacks have killed 4 people in the Kharkiv region. At least 19 others are hurt. Firefighters douse a burning building just outside the city of Kharkiv. The strikes also hit businesses and apartments. Ukraine fired back with a swarm of drones at targets in occupied Crimea. Moscow says its air defenses repelled hundreds of drones over the past 2 days. On Monday, Ukrainian forces hit oil facilities in Russia. Kyiv officials have said their plan is to make Moscow pay an economic cost for the war. U.S. President Donald Trump is yet again suggesting an Iranian peace deal is imminent. This comes as the fragile ceasefire appears to be holding despite being tested yesterday. Trump's comments come less than a day after Israel and Iran exchanged fire. Crystal Gumansingh has more.
7: We have ongoing negotiations in Iran and with Iran that hasn't stopped, and we could have at least an idea by 1 or 2 days from now.
8: The timeline given by President Donald Trump is unlikely, says David Satterfield, an American diplomat who served in Trump's first administration.
9: The president was frustrated prior to the last 24, 48 hours.
8: Iran, he says, has been and is willing to absorb more pain than the U.S. or the global economy, and is using Lebanon to get more concessions out of the U.S.
9: It is a very bad development that Lebanon has now become a tool in Iran's hand.
8: Iran's top negotiator, Mohammad Bakr Khalibaf, said on Monday Iran's goal is to achieve lasting security. It's not, he said, looking to normalize relations with the United States. Crystal Gumansingh, CBC News. Jerusalem.
6: Well, the number of deaths from the Ebola outbreak in the Democratic Republic of Congo has climbed to at least 100. There are 550 confirmed cases. The outbreak began less than a month ago, spreading to neighboring Uganda. The head of the World Health Organization, Tedros Adhanom Ghebreyesus, is in Uganda. He's praising that country's efforts to contain the virus, but wants Uganda to reopen its border with the DRC.
10: Blanket travel restrictions are wrong. Uganda is reporting transparently, and travel restrictions blanket actually undermine transparency. So we have been asking the international community not to do this, and those who have done that to reconsider.
6: Uganda has recorded 19 cases and 2 deaths. All but 5 have been Congolese nationals who crossed the border. And crews in the Philippines continue their search and recovery efforts after Monday's deadly earthquake. Emergency responders dig through the rubble of collapsed buildings in the city of General Santos. The southern island of Mindanao was close to the epicenter of the 7.8 magnitude quake. Many people spent the night outside, fearing the dozens of aftershocks. The quake collapsed buildings, cracked roads, and triggered landslides. Much of the island has lost electricity and phone networks. 37 people have been killed, close to 500 injured, but officials are warning those numbers will likely rise. And lastly, there are just 3 days until Team Canada plays its first FIFA World Cup game in Toronto. They held a send-off party last night on the harbourfront.
11: We need you guys. You're our 12th man, right? We need you guys in the streets, in the stadiums, to show up, to wear red, to show Canadian pride, to support these players, to support the Dream Team. Canada! Canada!
6: That was head coach Jesse March pumping up a crowd of about 1,000 people at Canada Soccer House. Canada Soccer House will open to the public on June 11th and is free to attend. Well, that is the CBC News from Toronto. I'm Nicole Martin. You can always get your local news anytime on our website. Just head to cbc.ca/Toronto. 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Here's the weather forecast for Barry Hironia. Sunny with increasing cloudiness this morning. Showers with the risk of a thunderstorm this afternoon. A high of 27, feeling like 32 with the Humidex. Risk of a thunderstorm this evening and overnight, a low of 18 degrees. Tomorrow, a mix of sun and cloud with a chance of showers and a high of 27. For Peterborough and the

0: Orthas. Sunny with increasing cloudiness this afternoon. Risk of a thunderstorm as well. A high of 27 today. Showers beginning this evening. Risk of a thunderstorm overnight. A low of 19 degrees. Tomorrow, we'll see those showers ending near noon and hit a high of 26.
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2: The family of former NHL player Claude Lemieux says it will donate his brain for research.
3: A significant number of former NFL players believe they have CTE.
4: The family of 52-year-old Chris Simon says the hockey enforcer died by suicide Monday night and are pointing the finger at CTE.
1: Those are a few recent headlines about chronic traumatic encephalopathy, or CTE. This brain disease has been identified in hundreds of professional athletes, but only after their deaths. In fact, it is impossible to diagnose CTE while someone is still alive, even though the symptoms can be life-altering. Symptoms like memory loss, cognitive impacts, even dramatic changes in someone's personality. Well, now a Canadian research team is trying to change how this disease is diagnosed.
5: Our goal is to be the first lab in the world to image CTE and be able to diagnose it in life so that we can stop the disease or reverse it.
1: Stop the disease and reverse it. That is Canadian scientist Neil Vastev speaking to CBC Health reporter Lauren Pelley. Lauren got a behind-the-scenes look at their innovative research and met study participants who are desperate for answers, and she's with me in our Toronto studio to tell us more. Lauren, good morning.
6: Good morning, Matt.
1: We have known about CTE for decades. We've talked about this on this program a lot, and it comes up, as I said, in the context of these tragic deaths. Athletes who've dealt with addiction or depression, they would have died by suicide. You spoke with people who have lost family members to this disease. What did you hear from them?
6: Well, that is what is so horrifying and frustrating about CTE. It really impacts the people who are suffering and all of their loved ones, yet these people never get answers until it's too late. CTE is still quite a medical mystery in many ways. We know it exists. We know the symptoms can be so severe, but scientists don't fully understand all the mechanisms at play. What is clear is this is a condition that can develop after repeated brain trauma. Now, that could mean concussions through contact sports, as we know well now, or even shockwaves after a bomb blast for members of the military. But right now, there's no blood test or brain scan that can pick it up while someone is still alive. I spoke to Bev Murdoch about the lack of answers. Her late husband, Bob Murdoch, was an NHL defenseman and later the head coach for the Chicago Blackhawks and the Winnipeg Jets. He experienced plenty of hits to the head during his career, like so many hockey players still do. And in the decades after his retirement, his family noticed his memory and personality began to change.
7: And the discussion of CTE came up at that first visit with the doctor. And she said, I'm sorry, we can't diagnose that. It has to be done post-mortem. And I continued to ask that question with each doctor, but I got the same answer every time.
6: Bob was officially diagnosed with a type of dementia, not CTE. And by 2021, he was in hospital. Bev could tell her husband was slipping away.
7: I really wanted just to spend my birthday with him at the hospital. I got there and he was hallucinating and he never came out. I cried all the way home. And I thought, how stupid can you be? You're crying and you're driving on the highway. But that's just the way it worked. And you just had to deal with that.
6: Bob died 3 months after that. Then autopsy results confirmed his wife's suspicions. Mm-hmm. He did have CTE.
1: So why is it that doctors can't diagnose this disease before people die while they're still alive?
6: Well, part of that is how CTE actually develops inside the brain. So it's linked to a buildup of abnormal tau proteins. In a healthy brain, those proteins stabilize your brain cells, acting sort of like ties on a railroad track in this big information system inside your brain. But when that organ gets stretched and injured, like in contact sports, those tau proteins can also get damaged. So in some cases, they fall apart, clump together, and block the function of crucial nerve cells, similar to what we see in people with Alzheimer's disease. Mm. But in the case of CTE, this buildup is happening deep within the folds on the surface of the brain. And even during an autopsy, spotting that buildup isn't as easy as you'd think.
8: Just imagine that a post-mortem examination, it takes so much time. There's so few experts around the world that the amount of cases that we saw is just nothing compared to the population that we are dealing with.
6: That was Dr. Gabor Kovacs from the Kremble Brain Institute, part of the University Health Network in Toronto. We met him. He's a

0: neuropathologist who analyzes brain tissue from people who've donated their brains to the hospital to be studied for science. Now, this is a painstaking job. He's essentially the person who's able to identify CTE. These brains are sealed in paraffin wax, cut into paper-thin slices, and then put on slides for Kovacs to study under a microscope.
1: It's about 1/100th of a millimeter, that thickness of a section. And then we put this on a glass slide, and then we put it in the microscope and go through it. Since our brain is about 16, 20 centimeter big, just imagine the area that I'm looking at the microscope. So it's a very small area.
2: That's wild.
0: It really is.
2: Yeah.
0: And so time consuming.
2: Yeah.
0: So he looks at about an average of 100 slides of these slivers of brain tissue for every case. So this process takes weeks, sometimes months. And he told me, we really do need a way to spot this condition while people are still alive in order to catch it early and find ways to treat it, and also to get a better sense of just how many people are living with CTE and other similar conditions.
1: Until we have a marker which is able to diagnose this in life, we will never understand the full spectrum and frequency of these disorders. So this is urgently needed.
2: So there is a Canadian team that's trying to do that. They're trying to figure out how to speed that up.
0: Mm-hmm, exactly. This has never been done before. And elsewhere in Toronto, scientists from the Center for Addiction and Mental Health, they're trying to develop a novel way to diagnose this disease in living people.
3: We've recently started imaging patients with suspected CTE. And the data is actually showing a trend towards being actually able to image CTE in life, which is very exciting.
0: Neil Vazdev is a top expert in nuclear medicine, something you don't hear about every day.
2: No.
0: He's been trying to develop a way to see signs of CTE using radioactive tracers. Now, these tracers are chemical compounds with radiation that get injected into someone's body. And once inside, they stick to certain tissues or proteins and emit the radiation. It sort of acts like a beacon that you can pick up during PET scans. Mm. And it helps scientists spot tau buildup in the brain. So these are essentially tailored to different conditions. They're already used for lots of things, but he's building one specifically for CTE. Mm. And all of that work starts deep in the facility's basement in Toronto, where a bunker houses a multi-million dollar machine called a cyclotron. It's covered in knobs and tubes on the outside, but inside it uses powerful magnets to propel particles close to the speed of light. And that's what generates the tracer's radioactive building blocks.
3: So the cyclotron is used to make the radioactivity. What we do here is take that radioactivity and use it to make a radioactive imaging agent.
2: This is fascinating, and it sounds very complicated as well.
0: It's very complicated. I am not a particle physicist,
2: no.
0: Obviously. But this is actually something used in hospitals around the world. So even though it sounds like science fiction, anytime you have a PET scan, you're either getting injected with or swallowing these radioactive tracers. You can swallow them as a pill, and then it gives this sort of, you know, roadmap to seeing different types of diseases. So these are used to signal cancer, damaged tissue, or even other brain conditions like Alzheimer's. And again, what's new here is this is the first time we're seeing a tracer specifically designed to detect the specific type of tau buildup that's linked to CTE.
3: This new tracer we've made was actually developed here in this lab from bench to bedside to community and actually translated for first in human use only a year ago.
2: So this is brand new. It's a very early research.
0: It's early, yes, but they're getting findings already and they're promising.
4: And what you see on the top, these hot spots, is where the tracer is accumulating at a level that's above normal. So this is a deviation from the normal.
0: I mean, it was amazing to see this research in motion.
2: Yeah.
0: That was scientist Isabel Boileau showing me some early results of study participants' brain scans. And she was pointing out highlighted areas on the scans where you can see these hot spots where the tracer was picking up tau deposits. Mm. The team just presented their findings at two conferences in May. The first small study looked at real living people, 7 healthy controls compared to 3 people with probable CTE, people who'd suffered head trauma playing contact sports. And the scientists were able to detect tau buildup in all 3 of those suspected CTE patients.
2: And again, just to be clear, this has never been done before. Right?
0: Exactly. We have no way to diagnose this. Imagine any condition where you might

0: might think you have it, all the signs are there, but no doctor can tell you.
1: And you don't know until after you're dead, and that's when your family finds out, and now they're being able to kind of
0: absolutely
1: track
0: this is what they're trying to do for the first time. Yeah. Boileau told me this new technique could be available to patients within the next 2 years if further studies validate these early results. But of course, this process takes time. You need thousands more participants to get there.
1: We talk a lot about this, and we heard in those clips at the beginning, particularly around athletes, people who have had repeated hits to the head, if they're playing hockey or football or what have you. How much of a concern is this CTE for the average person, for you or me?
0: I mean, athletes have certainly gotten the attention, and rightly so. This is where it was first discovered. But there is this growing sense that CTE might not be as rare or specific as we think. So, for starters, it's not contagious. It's not spontaneous. It doesn't just show up like Alzheimer's disease. This is something that's definitely preventable. Mm-hmm. It's if you avoid repeated hits to the head, you will avoid CTE. But even though we know those risks are avoidable, there's probably more groups that are affected than we think. And there's this growing body of research that is finding CTE postmortem in amateur athletes. They're finding it in postmortem brain scans of homeless individuals, victims of domestic violence, and members of the military. Vasdev told me there are probably far more people suffering in the world than we even realize.
2: If we can start understanding veterans' mental health, helping people who play contact sports, helping people who've been in, for example, car accidents or victims of intimate partner violence or interpersonal violence, I think we can do a lot of good for the community by helping these patient populations and also trying to stop or reverse the disease.
1: And so you met somebody in that community?
0: Yes, I headed to Ashton, Ontario, a small rural town near Ottawa, to meet Brendan Hines. He's a veteran who had a nearly three-decade career in the Canadian Armed Forces with deployments to Afghanistan, Bosnia, Iraq, and dozens of other countries. During that time, he estimates he was exposed to thousands of bomb blasts. And in the later years of his career, he started experiencing these strange, frightening symptoms. He had issues with his mood and his memory, starting only in his mid-40s. He was mixing up words. He even lost his balance in the shower.
3: I knew I was getting angrier. I was trying to control my stress levels. I knew that I was getting more depressed. I was like, no, I can get myself through this.
0: Then came daily headaches and nightly insomnia. By 2019, Hines started having thoughts of suicide.
3: My girls are singing Christmas carols in the back seat. I'm singing along like I'm trying to be the fun dad. The whole time, I'm crying because, like, I have a plan for when I get home. So I had a whole plan worked out so my family wouldn't have to make any grisly discoveries. And I was going to end it.
0: That same year, he decided to take a knee, leave his army career. He showed me his release paperwork.
4: So this was from 2020. This is when they declared that they're going to label my injuries as CTE, which is, I mean, huge. That's a death sentence, basically. That's sort of a sorry, we're pretty sure we killed you. We're going to process this application for benefits.
1: He calls it a death sentence because there's no real formal diagnosis, but there's no treatment as well and no cure.
0: None of it. Yeah. So hearing that suspected CTE diagnosis, which again isn't technically possible, made him wonder what was going on in his brain. What is going on in his brain? So he is actually one of the participants in this research project in Toronto. We were there in Toronto when he met the team at the Center for Addiction and Mental Health. Hines went through cognitive tests and multiple brain scans. He was injected with that brand new radioactive tracer and given a scan to see where it showed up. And he's hopeful his own brain will offer another piece to the puzzle.
3: Maybe if we can see the direction people are going in a little bit earlier, hey, maybe we can save some people. And then by extension, I mean, everybody's going to have their last day, but by extension, maybe we can save their families a bit too.
0: Hines is back home in Ashton now with his wife and daughters, and he's constantly finding new ways to manage his symptoms, whether that's taking long walks to maintain his balance or sleeping as much as needed during the day. Again, there's no formal treatment for this since he doesn't have a real diagnosis, but he's doing his best to manage it. And really, that's what all this work is about. If you could actually diagnose CTE in life,

0: could you find ways to treat it, even cure it one day for all these patients who are suffering?
1: And is there the sense that he will get some sort of answer out of this as well?
0: That's the hope. He knows it won't be an official diagnosis since it's just early research, but he is expecting to get the results of his own brain scans very soon.
2: If I'm the first person diagnosed while living with CTE, well, then I'll also be the first person to beat it.
3: That's really quite something. Lauren, thank you very much for this.
0: Thank you.
3: Lauren Pelly, CBC Health Reporter. Her feature on this groundbreaking CTE research is available to watch on CBC's YouTube page. Now you can watch it as well on The National tonight. This is The Current on CBC Radio. My name is Matt Galloway. What's the weather like outside your door right now? Are you more likely to walk out of the door and check, look up into the sky? Or will you just open the weather app on your phone to see what's going on? A lot of us are pretty attached to our weather apps, even if the predictions on said apps aren't always bang on. Here is what our producer, Ann Penman, heard from people on the streets of Vancouver.
4: I literally check the weather app every morning, probably, especially if I'm going on a trip or something, that I'm always checking the weather app.
5: Oh, it's a bit addictive, really, because it tells me what I'm going to wear. To be honest, I look and see, okay, I can wear shorts or I can wear trousers or jackets.
6: I check them probably every day. Do I trust them? I feel like most of the time, yes. Sometimes they have been wrong, especially around when it's going to start raining, how much rain there's going to be.
7: It's very hit or miss. Like yesterday, it said, oh, it's going to be a sunny day. Prepare for some harsh sun. And it was raining sideways the entire day. So I'm not sure if I can trust them anymore.
3: Seems like a familiar comment. It is fair to say that many Canadians have obsessed about weather for a lot longer than we've had these apps on our phones. But in this digital era that we live in, having that information at our fingertips can make that obsession even more intense. This woman in Vancouver says she reached a bit of a tipping point this spring.
8: I found it quite addictive that I was constantly checking the weather, the hourly forecast, and I would be in a bit of paralysis about plans, and I had to keep changing my plans because the weather kept changing, and it was getting to me, and it was just ruining our days. So I just gave it up for Lent, and I took it off my phone for 40 days, and it's been very freeing ever since then. And now I have it back on my phone, and I still check it just to sort of have an overview of what the weather looks like, but it doesn't control me anymore.
3: It doesn't control her anymore. Eddie Shear is a meteorologist who for many years was a chief meteorologist at NTV in Newfoundland and Labrador. He's now created his own weather platform, which includes an app, Shear Weather. He also posts about weather on his social media channels. He's in Torbay, Newfoundland and Labrador. Eddie, good morning.
9: Good morning. How are you?
3: I'm well. If I open your app, it says that you're going to have a beautiful day in Torbay.
9: Yeah, it is, as we say in Newfoundland, split in the rocks, sunny today. should be close to 20 degrees. Nicest day we've had. Saturday was pretty nice, but it's been a pretty cool and kind of cloudy, damp spring. And I think a lot of us over here in Newfoundland, Labrador, are waiting for some prolonged summer-like weather after a long winter.
3: How do you think these apps that we live with have changed our relationship with weather forecasting?
9: That's an interesting point because as a meteorologist, relying on an app for my forecast is something I didn't do. And really, I don't do even now, even though I have one. But it's funny because when I launched my app, because as I understood it, a lot of people utilize weather apps to get their forecast. I don't think I realized before that point how important weather apps are in the daily lives of so many people. You know, I don't want to say everyone, but a vast majority. And, you know, it's something that I think a lot of people are relying on. You know, every morning you get up, you look at the weather app instead of, you know, maybe going to social or turning on the news because we're just in a different, you know, era with respect to information. Mm. And the apps don't always give you a context, right? Which I think is what a lot of people who were complaining when you were hearing those clips from BC, I think we're alluding to.
3: What's the context that we're missing through the app?
9: Context in general. I mean, so you open a weather app and, you know, when it comes to weather, you know, our brains, at least in my opinion, are looking for, you know, pretty well like a yes or no answer. Can I wear shorts today? Yes or no. Is it going to rain today? Yes or no. Is it going to snow today? Yes or no. You know, when's it going to snow? How much is it going to snow? Is it going to be heavy? Those are the things.

0: you can't really get from a weather app. Mm. You know, some will show you, you know, snowfall rates and how much is expected per hour. But even when it comes to that kind of granular information, you know, it's not really possible to give that information with a lot of accuracy. Like, you might see it and think it's accurate, but unfortunately, even in a world where weather forecasts are getting better, it's still really difficult to get those small details down. And that's where the value of a meteorologist comes into play.
1: You know, I have a few different apps on my phone and I will toggle between them trying to figure out which one is going to tell me the truth. Why are they so different?
0: Ultimately, I don't think any apps are lying to you necessarily. I think it just comes down to the source of the data. You know, Weather App A may use, like, let's say, Canadian weather model data. Weather App B may use European model data. Weather Model C may use some combination of them. And ultimately, it's how the, you know, the manufacturers and providers of the app, like, take that data, massage it, and feed it to you. But if, you know, one app is looking at one thing and one app is looking at another thing, and the models are showing vastly different outcomes, then you're going to get a vastly different forecast for the same area, which is not exactly the most helpful when you're trying to make a critical decision. Maybe not about, like, you know, going out to wear shorts today, but, you know, can I have, you know, my child's birthday party outside? Can I get married outside tomorrow? Those things get real frustrating when you're looking at, you know, differing sources of info that are really contrasting in what they're telling you.
1: You would know, having spent a lot of time in meteorology, that if somebody doesn't get the weather forecast they want, and the app says one thing, or the forecaster on television says one thing, and it turns out to be the complete opposite, they'll give you a piece of your mind and then some, right?
0: Oh, yeah.
1: How good are we at tolerating uncertainty when it comes to the forecast, do you think?
0: I think people are generally okay with uncertainty. I think it's how the uncertainty is communicated, which is where I think a lot of folks in the weather enterprise, you know, I'm going to lump myself in with that, you know, fall a little bit short. You know, it's hard to convey uncertainty without sounding uncertain yourself. And that's something when I was on TV, I played around with, is showing, you know, this is what this model thinks, this is what this model thinks for 3 days out. We'll see which one's right. But the overall reception from the public was like, we don't think you know what you're talking about when you do that. Mm-hmm. So, you know, I've made a point to say, just be honest and say, like, I don't know exactly what we're going to see, but the odds are high we're going to see some kind of significant weather, be it snow or rain or wind, in this time frame. And if you're in this area, prepare, you know, for potential impacts, and the forecast could change. And that's the part that I think we really need to harp on a little more, is that forecasts do change, especially in the short term, and more particularly so when we're looking at systems that are developing as they're moving into an area. And small changes in a developing area of low pressure, let's say, can have a really big difference in how much snow you get. I mean, think about, you know, Toronto, for instance. You have an area of low pressure going to track, you know, to your east, and all of a sudden, you know, 3 days out, you know, you're looking 30, 40, 50 centimeters of snow, and then it goes a little further east, and then that 30 to 40 turns into 10 within 48 hours. And that's because during that window, when we're making those forecasts, we weren't conveying all the possible outcomes and saying, hey, this is most likely, but these solutions are also possible. And it's important to know that they're maybe not just as likely, but maybe one's 60% and one's 40%. 40% is not zero.
1: We're out of time, but I have to ask you, because people will check these apps not just once a day. They won't check them in the morning. They'll look at them minute by minute, and they might check them minute by minute. Is that a healthy thing to do?
0: Weather doesn't change generally that quickly. So, you know, if you're checking your app, like, you know, every hour, like, you know, maybe the short range forecast might change a bit, because some apps can, like, use radar data and interpolate a forecast from that. But, like, weather computer models that we use globally, you know, roughly update every 6 to 8 hours. And so, you know, if you want to check it every 6 to 8 hours, you might see some pretty stark differences. But checking it every half hour, hour is not really going to be of a beneficial thing, you know, to you, at least in my opinion.
1: That's a good bit of advice. Enjoy your sunny day. Eddie, good to talk to you. Thank you.
0: Likewise, thanks.
1: Eddie Scheer is a meteorologist in Torbay, Newfoundland and Labrador, and creator of the Scheer Weather app. Well, coming up after your regional update.
2: If a song is skipped within the first few seconds, it's kind of like a death sentence for the song in streaming. But I have a big problem with that.
1: Rolly Pemberton calls himself a human recommendation engine. He is known as Cadence Weapon, Polaris Prize winning Canadian rapper, and he refuses to rely on algorithms when it comes to choosing the music he listens to. He's written a book about how to have a different relationship.

0: 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We're going to talk about the music we listen to and how that music is shaped by the technology we live around. It's coming up in 90 seconds here on The Current. Stay with us.
1: From CBC Toronto, mostly cloudy, 20 degrees. I'm Nicole Martin. Here are your top stories. Ottawa has begun public consultations on the fate of Toronto's Island Airport. Transport Canada says it's seeking feedback on issues such as noise, environmental and economic considerations, and quality of life in nearby communities. It says all Canadians are welcome to participate online or by mail by July 24th. And Peel Police say they'll release more details later this morning regarding the investigation of a former airline captain who allegedly flew hundreds of flights without the necessary license. Air Canada has issued a statement saying the pilot has received a monetary penalty related to certification. The airline says the pilot lacked an airline transport pilot license, which is obtained through written exams. But Air Canada says safety was not compromised, saying the pilot was fully trained. The former pilot is no longer employed by Air Canada. More news ahead at the top of the hour on CBC Radio 1. Here's the weather forecast for Barrie Huronia. Sunny with increasing cloudiness this morning. Showers with the risk of a thunderstorm this afternoon. A high of 27, feeling like 32 with the Humidex. Risk of a thunderstorm this evening and overnight. A low of 18 degrees. Tomorrow, a mix of sun and cloud with a chance of showers and a high of 27. For Peterborough and the Kawarthas, sunny with increasing cloudiness this afternoon. Risk of a thunderstorm as well. A high of 27 today. Showers beginning this evening. Risk of a thunderstorm overnight. A low of 19 degrees. Tomorrow, we'll see those showers ending near noon and hit a high of 26.
0: Hello again, I'm Matt Galloway, and you're listening to The Current. Here's a question for you. If you want to listen to music, how do you do that? Do you go through the record collection, you take an album out, put it on the turntable? Do you pick up your phone and you type in an artist's name and push play? Or more likely, perhaps, you are opening Spotify and clicking on a playlist. According to Music Canada, 15 million Canadians subscribe to a music streaming service, playing on average 3 billion songs per week. And those habits are changing the way we are experiencing music. Rolly Pemberton is a writer and artist known as the Canadian rapper Cadence Weapon, award-winning artist. His new book is called Ways of Listening, and it looks at how our relationship to music has shifted as our listening moves online. He's with me in studio to talk more about that. Rolly, good morning.
2: Thanks for having me.
0: Thanks for being here. I want to talk about your own relationship with music. You say that in the book, what, hearing is the most evocative of the senses to you? How would you describe what your relationship to music is, and why hearing more than smell and taste and touch is the thing that like kind of defines you?
2: I grew up in a library of music. You know, my father was a DJ, CJSR in Edmonton, and he had a show called The Black Experience in Sound for over 20 years. And, you know, sound was always around in my house. My mom was playing piano. It's just very evocative to me, and it brings me right back. The songs my dad used to play on his radio show, they're forever etched into my mind as, you know, part of a particular time in my life. Mm. And I just find it to be, I can see the colors of the sound, mm-hmm. You know?
0: You're also somebody, I mean, maybe you inherited this from your father. You call yourself a human recommendation machine.
2: Yeah. Yeah, I'm
0: What does that mean?
2: Human recommendation engine. You know, I never needed algorithmic recommendations. I've always been the person that people get recommendations from. You know, I worked at HMV at West Edmonton Mall, and even when I was putting out music, people would stop me on the street and they'd be like, "Hey, you're the guy who told me about this CD at HMV." Mm-hmm.
0: The way that we are able to access music is so different now because these streaming services allow you access to almost everything. What was the promise, as you understood it, what was the promise of the streaming services when they launched?
2: Well, the idea is we're going to make music more accessible to people and you're going to be able to listen to everything ever made, which is not true. It's around 100 million songs, give or take. And at any given moment, licenses are being taken out.
0: Things disappear.
2: Your favorite album is gone the next day. And it's just the subscription is different from having a record collection.
0: But the promise was that record collection would exist in the sky, right? That this was the biggest record collection in the world.
2: Yeah, exactly. And it would sound just as good and it would be just accessible.
0: How has our way that we listen to music and the way that we connect with music changed in the era of those streaming services?

0: think it's become a lot less intentional. I feel like we treat listening to music the same way we think of ordering food, like Uber Eats. It's this instant gratification idea. It's with streaming, it's become, you're not really choosing what you're listening to. It's become very passive.
1: You talk about that in the book, how we decide what to listen to now.
0: Well, we don't decide.
1: We don't decide.
0: We do not decide anymore. That's the issue. You know, with Spotify, we now rely on the algorithmic playlists, which are based essentially on what you've listened to before, maybe artists that you've liked, and they just try and recommend things to you. And you get used to that feeling. You get used to, oh, well, I'll just let it play and just see what happens. Or the autoplay after you listen to an album. Just like, it's harmless. It seems like it's harmless, right? But I think repeated use of this technology, I think it damages our taste.
1: How so?
0: I honestly think it makes us less likely to access our own music taste. It makes us less curious about music. Like, I don't use any of that stuff anymore. Personally, I just choose everything I listen to. I keep my ear to the street. I always know about albums that are coming out. And I feel a lot happier than I did when I was just letting the algorithm tell me what to listen to.
1: But how are we not choosing? I mean, if I open the app, there's a button that says play, and I might have a library. I might have downloaded a bunch of songs or albums or what have you. And I can go and I can say, I want to listen to your record. I want to listen, whatever. And I can push play on that. You say we're not doing that?
0: Your average person, they open up Spotify and they're just like, okay, put on the workout beats playlist. Put on, you know, I'm walking down the street playlist. Put on the dinner party playlist. And they just let it just cycle through. Mm-hmm. And it makes you less cognizant of the artist behind the music that you're listening to. The comparison would be, back in the day, I always used to make special playlists for the dinner party, having people over, and they'd be themed. Maybe it's a Christmas music, maybe it's whatever, but I chose it all. And it became a topic of conversation. People would be like, oh, where did you find this, you know, cover by Donny Hathaway of a Christmas song or whatever, you know? I find the algorithmic playlists do not elicit that response. It is really just a kind of passive. It's the idea of just keeping you listening rather than surprising you or exciting you.
1: But if you go back to that promise, which was that, and again, it's not all of the songs in the universe, but that there are a lot of songs that you have access to, Apple Music or Spotify, that has made music in some ways more accessible to people. That was the promise, right? You would have access to all of this. Is that not a good thing? That you have access to millions and millions of songs that really, I was going to say tap of a button, but it's not even a button anymore. You're just pushing on a screen.
0: Yeah. I mean, that's the promise, but in the actual application of it, most people are not taking advantage of this bounty of music that we have. And it's gotten to the point now where people don't even use the search function. They're constantly moving the location of the search in within the app. For the user experience, they're making it smaller and smaller, putting it in the corner.
1: They're actually doing this.
0: Yeah, they are. Every time they update the app, take a look and look where they put the search bar. Mm-hmm. And it'll be in far-flung place that you would not naturally use. They don't want you to search is the idea. They just want you to use the playlist and be in the architecture that they want you to be in.
1: You use the word intentional, saying that we are less intentional in terms of what we're listening to right now. Are there ways to be intentional if you are using a streaming service?
0: Yeah, I think it's possible. I mean, I use Apple Music still, and I feel like they're a little less aggressive with the algorithmic options.
1: Versus Spotify.
0: Yes. Yeah, I think it's a big part of the Spotify system. The idea is when you have the algorithm running and telling you what to listen to all the time, you become, and this has been scientifically proven, you become reliant on Spotify. You become reliant on the algorithm. And it gets to the point where you forget about the idea of even searching for yourself. But yeah, I think it's possible. You know, it's just we have to really put our mind to it and just consciously decide, okay, this is what I want to listen to today. I want to listen to Paul's Boutique by Beastie Boys. I'm going to listen to that this morning, and I'm going to listen to it front to back. I'm making the decision.
1: There are other ways of listening to music, as you've hinted. And one of the things that you talk about in this book is the art of digging.
0: Mm.
1: For people who don't know, what is digging?
0: Digging, it's a classic hip-hop kind of DJ way of looking for music. Specifically digging for vinyl records, going to a record store, you're getting on the ground, you're going underneath the bins, you're looking for the most obscure records.
1: The stuff that's hidden in the basement that they don't think is going to sell.
0: Yeah, exactly.

0: you're looking for the treasures.
1: What are you looking for specifically?
0: For me, I've gotten to a point where I have like a very extensive list of records that I'm looking for, and I have them on Discogs. I have a wish list, and I keep that always in mind. But specifically, I'm looking for stuff to DJ because I'm a DJ. I play vinyl sets, and I'm looking for things that speak to the rest of my collection. So I'm very picky about what I actually do pick up.
1: Is it about the chase, or is it like the hunt for something, or is it about actually getting the thing that's on that wish list?
0: It's kind of both. I mean, the hunt is very fun, but it's really gratifying when you find something you've been looking for 5, 10 years. Like, this just happened to me. I was in New York. I was at A1 record shop. This is one of the best record stores in the world. And it's the kind of place that it looks unassuming when you're in there. It's covered in records. There's to get to the section I wanted to, I had to pick up a big stack of records, move it over. And over an hour, eventually, I broke through. And I started finding just grail after grail. And I found this incredibly rare Herbie Hancock single

0: What happens when you find the Holy Grail?
1: I definitely tell my record nerd friends.
0: Do you try not to gasp in the store so that they know that you found something and maybe they'll charge you more because they really know that you really want it?
1: They usually don't do that. But I showed the guy what I was buying. It was just like nice. Like I had a few picks and I earned their respect with the picks.
0: You say that streaming hasn't just changed the way that we listen to music, but it's also changed the way that artists are making music, right?
1: Mm-hmm.
0: Walk me through this.
1: One example we can use is the new Drake, Iceman. Mm-hmm. And he's put out a triple album. And the songs, the format of the songs, they're designed to work well in the streaming architecture. Mm-hmm. Specifically, start immediately, there's vocals. Okay, then it's there. You're into a chorus, like, immediately. Which is not something that used to happen. You used to have, like, you know, long breakdowns at the beginning, or like you'd have an intro that was kind of ambient. I think of Outkast, Equimini, their intro, you know, and it's just to ease you into the project. But that's gone now. Now, because of streaming, if a song is skipped within the first few seconds, it's kind of like a death sentence for the song in streaming. Like it won't be picked up on any autoplay, any random algorithmic stuff. It rates it lower.
0: I think this is interesting because it's under the hood. Most mm-hmm. people just listen to me. They have no idea how this is working. You're suggesting that the algorithm is looking for specific things, and if it's got those sorts of things that will appeal to an audience, then the algorithm will rate it higher, will use it differently?
1: Yeah, exactly. That's totally true. And artists know this because we have the back end. We have Spotify for Artists, and it shows you the metrics on it per song. And one of the things is how many times the song is played by each individual person. And that number, if it's not 5 times or something, it usually doesn't get pushed into the algorithm. But if it just shows that people are not only listening to it, they're listening to the whole song, but they're listening to it multiple times, those are enough signals put together to be like, okay, I think this will work. But I have a big problem with that because some of the greatest songs I've ever heard, the most impactful songs of my life, would not perform well in this architecture. Like I think of Spodeyodi Dopealicious by Outkast. It's this long kind of spoken word, jazzy,
0: with a trumpet solo in the middle and all sorts of weird things going on.
1: Yeah. It's an unconventional song. And people would have skipped before they even heard Andre. Right? And in today's streaming world, but it became out today.
0: Suggesting people are writing to that algorithm in some ways.
1: Oh, 100%. Yeah.
0: So you mentioned Drake, and I mean, one of the reasons why people would pay attention is because of the feud between him and Kendrick Lamar. People mm-hmm. were wondering how he would respond to that. But that feud in many ways played out on social media, right? Mm. And through streaming apps. Mm. How does that feud kind of speak to the way that you think music is being not just written, but released

0: Yeah, that was one of the most interesting things about their feud was how quickly they could respond to each other. This, is, I think, was really the first true internet rap battle in a mainstream setting. And there was one moment where Drake had come back with a response with Family Matters. And within an hour, Kendrick had already dropped another song, which would not have been possible in the days of Jay-Z versus Nas, where it used to be, okay, where, you know, you have a diss on the radio, you're on Hot 97 and you're like battling, and then you got to wait for the next person's album to come out in 6 months.
1: And someone's got to go and press a record and send it out to record stores.
0: Yeah, the next CD to come out, you know, and you just had to wait forever. But this was super rapid to the point where there were songs that never even came out officially on streaming that Kendrick posted one song to his Instagram. And it was just immediately, you know, thousands and thousands of people were listening to it. And so I think that really just changed the battleground.
1: The defining track of that battle is, I mean, Drake might disagree, but is this Kendrick Lamar tune?

0: You still bop your head to that. You can't not, right?
1: You're going to get me in trouble.
0: You can't not. But that record, I mean, people say that he won the argument, but he also won a Grammy.
1: Yeah.
0: How does that happen? If just walk us through that.
1: I remember the moment I first heard that song. I was in the States. I was on tour. And the sound person for my show, it was in D.C., put it on during sound check. And I turned to my DJ. I was like, oh, my gosh.
0: Game over.
1: This is Oppenheimer. It couldn't have been worse for Drake. I knew that was going to be inescapable. Mm. Right? And it was like, it was. By the end of that night, people were already crip walking on TikTok to it. And there's all these videos. I was like, oh, this is going to be a cultural phenomenon. And it was.
0: And so months later, Drake responds with, as you said, this triple album. Yeah. Iceman was the one that everybody kind of expected. But there's these other records as well that come out of it. This is a little bit from Iceman. Million.

0: So in a digital era, and you have to dance to that too, I have to acknowledge, so that there's not heat coming your way.
1: No bias.
0: You hinted at this, but what has Drake done in this era to try to connect with his fans?
1: Drake is a genius, okay? Because this was the only thing that he could have done to respond. He just needed a hit, and he needed something that was going to have deep cultural relevance. And that particular song, Janice, STFU, it has become a meme on TikTok, people singing that part, covering it.
0: But that's what he does too, right? He is able to release something that becomes something larger than the music in some ways that he wouldn't have been able to do outside of a digital era.
1: No, for sure. I mean, that's his greatest skill, I would say, as an artist. He is the defining artist of the Instagram era, of the Instagram caption, making music that is just perfectly formulated to be put into captions, to be used on TikTok. That's his greatest skill set, I would say.
0: You also write in this book about it's not just the digital times we live in. We live in really tumultuous times, and there have long been 60s and on artists who have used the moment to create music and to reflect that moment in their music. How has that changed in the era of streaming?
1: Yeah, I would say in the streaming era where things that are controversial or troubling or serious themes could just be skipped or scrolled past on TikTok.
0: And if that happens again, that's death to your life on the algorithm.
1: It's over, yeah. On top of that, as an artist, you are really tied to social media platforms that could censor what you post or can downgrade.

cultural element that is related to the time they're in. You think about the Beatles, some of the stuff they're saying, it's like subtle, but they're speaking to sexism or racism, and it's in the DNA of the music. And I think political artists, it's a way more overt, where they're actually talking about, you know, I think about like Nina Simone,

0: think about these artists when I say their name, even. I think I'm just like iconic, just person of the people. They fought for the people. And I think the people who tread the line and they avoid being political, I think ultimately they will be forgotten. And they have been forgotten in the past.
1: Really?
0: I think so.
1: Because, and again, it's a different world, but the expectation on athletes was you're going to speak out. And the line around Michael Jordan was that the Republicans buy shoes too.
0: Yeah.
1: Do you know what I mean?
0: Yeah.
1: And that the belief from some artists is that my audience is enormous and my audience may not believe or this. And so I don't want to, I'm just making music. I'm an entertainer. You don't buy that.
0: No, I don't buy that because, you know, there's only one Sinead O'Connor, right? And that level of impact, it goes beyond being an artist. You become a public figure at that point, I think. And I think people are really missing out on an opportunity to reach people on a deeper level by speaking to the times they're in.
1: How are some artists finding success in engaging with that moment and engaging with the political conversations that their audience is having in that moment?
0: Well, I could say we would never be talking about Bob Villain or Kneecap if they were not political artists. Mm-hmm. Like, I don't think they would have gotten on anybody's radar.
1: It's not because of their music. It's because of what they're doing with the music.
0: Yeah, I think it's just the way they're integrating their politics into their music, yeah.
1: Let me play an example of that. This is a recent tune by Massive Attack featuring Tom Waits, and you're nodding as I'm saying this. Do you want to set this up really quickly?
0: Yeah, this is a really cool song. Tom Waits, Massive Attack, Boots on the Ground, a political song speaking, I think, to American military.

0: two iconic artists, Massive Attack and Tom Waits, a song that could be about a bunch of different things. What does it say to you that that is released in this moment?
1: I feel like it says so much more than any kind of conversation or any statement. Like this is what music is really about to me, is we're using our skill and our artistry to approach what's happening in the real world on a level that is beyond your regular conversation. You know, it's really exciting to hear that kind of music. And it's become more rare. People are scared. You know, if you're already big enough, like Tom Waits, and you're big artists like Massive Attack, is, you know, you got to use your platform, and they are.
0: The way that people put music into their lives is so different, depending on who they are. Some people, they want to engage in that way. Some people, it's just background music. It's the workout music or what have you. And much of the thrust of this book is about how that has changed in this era. How do you want people, if they read the book, to think differently about music and how they engage with music?
1: I just want people to think about it, because I think it's become this passive thing that just floats by. And I think we, as we become less engaged with music on a daily basis, we think less about the creator behind it. And I think it's important in this life that's becoming Uberified, and everything is, the journey's being taken away from us a bit throughout life. I think it's important to just engage with what you're listening to, engage with what you're watching, like go to a theater, watch a movie, and think about what it took to make that.
0: You made the

0: comparison to Uber Eats earlier. And I mean, people will use services like that because they want the food delivered, but you're not cooking the food. You're not engaging with the food. You may not even engage with the person who delivers it. There's a hand through the door.
1: Definitely not.
0: And so is that kind of, we have to think differently about the thing, not just the process of getting the thing, but actually think differently about the food we're consuming or the music that we're listening to or the art that, that we're confronted with?
1: Exactly. Exactly. No, that's the way I see it. I see, Uber Eats as being, you know, when I get the food on Uber Eats, because I do sometimes because I'm a parent, I feel like it doesn't taste as good. I feel like it just doesn't hit the same. And when I go to the mysterious restaurant in Markham and get some haka or something, and I drive up there and I go with my family and we go for a picnic in a park nearby, it just is more significant.
0: It's a different experience.
1: Yeah.
0: And that's what you want people to have with music.
1: Yeah, for sure. The journey is really important.
0: Okay, so can we end with you as the human recommendation engine?
1: Yeah, sure.
0: It's the beginning of summer. Mm-hmm. The weather's warm. People are looking for a soundtrack. People want something to listen to. And one of the great things about actually asking somebody who loves music for a pick is that they're going to give you something that you've never heard before, that you're surprised by, but that ideally will fit in perfectly with what we're looking for in that mood. Hit me up. What do I need to hear?
1: So I think the perfect summer song right now for me, it's by The Avalanches. They've got a new song, and it's with Hamilton's own Jesse Lanza.
0: To explain for people who don't know who Avalanches are.
1: So The Avalanches, they made this incredible album Since I Left You back in the late 90s, early 2000s. That was so many different samples. It was the most samples ever on an album at the time. And they've come back and they make music that is not just with samples, and they do these great collaborative songs. So this is a song with Jesse Lanza, who's from Hamilton, where I live, and is also with this amazing producer, Nicky Nair.
0: And what do you love about it?
1: I just feel like it feels like the fizzy, exciting start of summer, and it just feels very ecstatic, and it's just, you know, it just feels ebullient.
0: The algorithm is not going to put this in your ears.
1: No.
0: Rolly Pemberton is going to put this in your
1: ears. That's me.
0: It's good to have you here. Thank you very much.
1: Thanks for having me.
0: Rolly Pemberton's new book is Ways of Listening. I'm Matt Galloway. Thanks for listening to The Current on this Tuesday, the 9th of June. Q's up next on CBC Radio 1. 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
3: Adam Shankman is a big-time director. He's made movies like The Wedding Planner, A Walk to Remember. His new movie is called Stop That Train, which he calls a stupid comedy in the best way. Adam's going to tell you about that. Plus, he used to produce the Oscars. You have to hear some of his behind-the-scenes stories.
4: This is CBC News. From CBC Toronto, here's your news at 10 o'clock. 20 degrees, mostly cloudy in downtown Toronto right now. Good morning, I'm Nicole Martin. Consultations are getting underway on the future of the island airport. CBC's Clara Pasica has the details.
5: Turboprop aircraft are accelerating down Billy Bishop runway and taking off over

0: Over the water here, a familiar sight. But the Ford government wants to see Jess at the island airport too, saying that they would offer convenience and economic benefits. The province took over Toronto's role in governing Billy Bishop in May to move the plan forward, as some of the at the city expressed opposition. I'm speaking to people this morning who live and work around the harbor.
1: The noise and the pollution. There's nowhere to park. I don't know anybody who wants it. My husband flies out of Billy Bishop all the time to Montreal, and he's fine with what exists already.
2: I'm not for it. I'm not against it. I work at the island school, and that could potentially have an impact on our school. But I also live downtown, and the accessibility to be able to fly in and out of.
0: Ford and his team still have to get the Toronto Port Authority on side, a federal agency which helps govern the airport. Prime Minister Mark Carney recently said he hadn't formed an opinion on Ford's plan to expand the airport, promising consultations. Transportation Canada's consultations are open to all Canadians, online or by mail, until July 24th.
3: The CBC's Clara Pasika. And a former airline captain is being accused of flying hundreds of flights without the necessary license. We'll learn more when Peel Police speak later this morning. Air Canada has issued a statement saying the pilot has received a monetary penalty related to certification, but Air Canada says safety was not compromised, saying the pilot was fully trained. John Gradock lectures on aviation management with McGill University.
4: There was a breakdown in the system, and that somehow, some way, this individual was sitting in a seat. And he could fly. There's no problem. In my view, there was no danger. He just was not licensed to operate that seat. So I think that that's enough, as far as I'm concerned, to basically call Air Canada to task in terms of what they're using as qualifications.
3: The airline says the pilot lacked an airline transport pilot license, which is obtained through written exams. The former pilot is no longer employed by Air Canada.
5: We're in the final throes of what will be a very, very good deal.
3: Yet again, Donald Trump says a peace deal with Iran is in the final stages. Speaking with reporters after attending an NBA Finals game in New York, the U.S. president expressed confidence that an agreement is imminent.
5: We have ongoing negotiations in Iran and with Iran, and that hasn't stopped. And we could have at least an idea by 1 or 2 days from now, but I think it's going well.
3: Trump's comments follow a major escalation between Israel and Iran, with reciprocal strikes that started over the weekend threatening to shatter the shaky ceasefire. Trump is pressuring both parties to show restraint. And lastly, as the soccer world gets ready to celebrate the FIFA World Cup, stories are emerging of referees, players and coaches being denied entry into the U.S. And now Iran says FIFA has revoked tickets for fans of its national team. Chris Reyes has more.
6: Each participating team at the World Cup gets thousands of tickets per match that they can allocate to their supporters. The Football Federation of the Islamic Republic of Iran issued a statement saying pulling those tickets runs contrary to the spirit governing international competitions and the principle of equality among participating countries. The letter goes on to say that the development raises serious questions over politicizing the world's biggest football event. They already had to relocate their base camp from Arizona to Tijuana, Mexico, over U.S.-Iran tensions and other visa uncertainties for their staff members. This means the team is forced to travel back and forth to Mexico between matches. Now, Canada has also issued a warning to those attending FIFA that a ticket to the World Cup does not guarantee entry into the country. Chris Reyes, CBC News, New York.
3: That is the CBC News from Toronto. I'm Nicole Martin. This is CBC Radio 1, 99.1. Here's the weather forecast for Barrie Huronia. Sunny with increasing cloudiness this morning. Showers with the risk of a thunderstorm this afternoon. A high of 27, feeling like 32 with the Humidex. Risk of a thunderstorm this evening and overnight. A low of 18 degrees. Tomorrow, a mix of sun and cloud with a chance of showers and a high of 27. For Peterborough and the Kawarthas, sunny with increasing cloudiness this afternoon. Risk of a thunderstorm as well. A high of 27 today. Showers beginning this evening. Risk of a thunderstorm overnight. A low of 19 degrees. Tomorrow, we'll see those showers ending near noon and hit a high of 26.
7: Hey, I'm Tom Power. Welcome to Q. Do you need a bit of a break from the news, from the heaviness of the world around you? Adam Shankman is here to talk about his new movie, which he calls proudly a stupid funny movie. And yeah, it's built to make you laugh and take your mind off the world a little bit. But given that it stars queer performers, Adam says it's a political movie just because it exists at all. Adam will be here

tell you about the health benefits of a stupid movie. And also, he ran the Oscars, so he has some great stories about what really happens behind the scenes at the Academy Awards. That's coming up. Plus, the Canadian legend Divine Brown will be here to tell you why she's paying tribute to another legend, Minnie Riperton. All that and more coming up on Q.

0: So when's the last time you watched a good, like, stupid movie? Like a stupid, funny movie. And when I say stupid, I don't mean like in a mean or critical way. I'm not Siskel or Ebert. I just mean, you know, a movie that doesn't take itself too seriously or like seriously at all. Something that wants you to laugh, doesn't want you to ponder the deeper meaning of it. I don't know about you, but sometimes I find myself, given that the world is so heavy, I just want like something stupid and dumb and easy to watch. Like I find myself in the evening now, like watching Seinfeld reruns over and over and over again, because it just feels like a break and I get to laugh a little bit. So if you're feeling the same way, I want to tell you about this new movie called Stop That Train. There's a exclamation point between every word. It's a new movie starring the legendary RuPaul, who is the host, of course, of the long-running reality show RuPaul's Drag Race. In Stop That Train, she plays President of the United States. Okay, and it's kind of hard to get into the plot, but essentially, it's about these two train stewardesses played by former Drag Race stars Ginger Minj and Jujubee, and they're trying to save a runaway train from crashing into Florida. Take a listen.
1: Tell it to me straight.
2: There's a Glamazonian Express headed directly into a massive storm.
1: Now tell it to me, Gay.
3: Oh!
1: Dear God. It's serious.
0: And yeah, if you're a Drag Race fan, you're going to recognize some of the alumni in the show. But if you are, and even if you're not, you're going to recognize a lot of people in this movie. Sarah Michelle Gellar, Raven Simone, Chris Parnell, Nicole Richie, Joel McHale, Jesse Tyler Ferguson. And I'll tell you, it is funny. It is loud, it is vibrant, it's wonderful, and it's so stupid. And the person who brought this film to life is the director Adam Shankman. Depending on your age, you might have seen some of his other movies like The Wedding Planner or A Walk to Remember or Hairspray. A little while ago, Adam was in Toronto screening Stop That Train at the Inside Out Film Festival. And before that, he came into our studio. So he'll tell you about the power of a stupid movie, about getting into Juilliard for dance without ever having taken a formal dance lesson. And Adam was once one of the producers of the Oscars, so he has some amazing stories from behind the scenes. Here's our conversation.
4: Fantastic. And that was the most well said intro to this movie I've ever heard.
0: Well, I tell you why, because our producer, Caitlin, and I, we really loved it, man. Like, we really,
4: that's super
0: like,
4: cool.
0: It's, I don't even know how to what to ask you about it. Like, it's so, I haven't seen anything like it in a long time where there's just that many jokes. That many gags.
4: It's joke
0: like,
4: dance.
0: Joke, joke, joke, joke. I was like laughing. I mean, it must have been fun to take on.
4: It was super fun to do. It's the reason I did it is because it was so joke dense, and because I knew that in this style of comedy, when it's just like hard cut jokes, it's like that sometimes you don't even, barely even need a setup. You're just like, there's the leech joke where, you know, he says like, all right, you leeches. And then you cut to a chair full of leeches. Yeah. And so it's like,
0: it's so stupid. It's kind of old school like that.
4: Super old school. Yeah. And I was very formed by that kind of comedy. I mean, nobody loved stupid like Mel Brooks.
0: Yeah.
4: You know, and he really, I felt like in my life, he gave me permission to go for stupid. And then there was, you know, there's the satires, the airplanes and the naked guns and the hot shots.
0: Did you ever see the old Marx Brothers? Did you ever see Duck Soup?
4: Of course, I saw Duck Soup. Are you kidding me?
0: I mean, Caitlin out there knows that I just bring up Duck Soup all the time now because I watched it.
4: Night at the Opera. I mean, all of them.
0: It kind of reminded me of those movies too, in just like of high society, low society, and tons of jokes.
4: That's true. Weirdly, those movies had more plot, I think, than this. But yeah, I mean, I said to Connor and Christina, it was written by these two really funny young writers. I said, the only time that we have to, that we lose the momentum of the jokes is when we have to deal with that pesky plot.
0: The plot getting in the way of the
4: gags. It's just like later on in the movie, it gets into this thing where we're having to resolve how to stop the train. And so once we start getting into that, we still keep a lot of jokes in there, but the jokes start to be more about

0: the train. I'm a big lover of the brakes are fried.
1: Yeah.
0: And that cut into that weird thing.
1: I hope you take this in the way I mean it, which is, I mean this charitably. Like, I don't know if I need a comedy to be any more than this. Like, I haven't seen so many of these. Like, I miss this being a comedy, you know?
0: I do too. They don't make enough of these anymore. I mean, the closest we have right now is really the Scary Movie franchise, which we have one coming out.
1: Yeah.
0: And, they go for it too, you know? It's just absurdist is really all it is. It's like the plot is just sitting there as a coat hanger to hang all of the jokes off of.
1: Yeah, but that's what I want. I just want to take a break. I want to take a break from the day.
0: I do too, but they just don't make them anymore.
1: And you also talked about how this is the movie that begs to be seen in theaters. The comedies for really sure should be seen in theaters.
0: Has to be.
1: Talk to me about
0: this. This is one of those ones where, this is a couple of buckets.
1: Please.
0: The shared experience of community and being able to sit in a theater and share laughter like this, we live in incredibly challenging times where there's a lot going on that is making people really uneasy and people don't know how to cope with in some ways. And the idea of creating community again, and especially community that's based around shared laughter, feels more important to me than ever. Because we have lost our sense of irony, we have lost our sense of self-effacing humor. To take the piss out of ourselves feels very, very important right now.
1: Yeah.
0: People are feeling very indignant and angry about so much. So to be able to just sit back and say, "What the hell am I looking at?"
1: With a bunch of people,
0: and laugh is. I think of great value, frankly, without trying to act like I made anything important. It's the experience that's important, not the movie.
1: Yeah, because I wanted to ask you about that too, because I heard you talk about that like, even though like people are going to try and add, and maybe I should ask you this question.
0: Yes.
1: You said something along the lines of like, there might be some talk that there is a political persuasion to this movie.
0: Its existence is political.
1: Please go ahead.
0: Well, because that right now in where I don't know what's going on exactly here with that, but in the States, we have 400 bills like on the table, at least actually now. I just heard 2 days ago they're trying to implement rolling back housing protections for LGBTQ people.
1: Right.
0: So we're going back to discriminating against potentially queer people for housing.
1: Yeah, for having a home.
0: Yeah. And so when you're in a community that's having this much stuff thrown at you on the daily, that means that there's a lot of people who want you to be invisible and to go away and to not exist. So the mere existence of this movie is sort of political because we're putting ourselves so far out there. This is a big, no, you can't. And here we are. And this exists. Now, the weirdest part of this movie is we never talk about drag. We don't refer to drag.
1: Yeah.
0: There is no drag in this universe that I created.
1: There's no speech. There's no serious speech at the end.
0: There's nothing.
1: Yeah.
0: There's nothing about, like, I don't go after any community, marginalized groups.
1: And you're right. People are in drag, but drag doesn't exist.
0: It doesn't exist. Yeah, none of the characters are in drag. They're just characters.
1: It feels meaningful to you.
0: Well, yeah. But also, I don't think the movie would have worked if we had talked about them being in drag. I don't think the humor would have worked. Because you have to when you make movies like this, you have to make them like they're a drama. The characters have to be living in. They don't know they're in a comedy.
1: They can't know they're being funny.
0: No, they're actually, the stakes are really high for them. And
1: yeah, there's a train going.
0: Train going into a weather system.
1: I'm really having a hard time describing it as you can say.
0: I know. It's very, very difficult. But like, apparently, it's really bad. It's really, really, really bad. And so, but again, we don't talk about anything political in the movie. Ever.
1: Yeah.
0: So, I mean, even though there is a president and who is concerned about their approval rating, mm-hmm. that's as far as we go.
1: Yeah, yeah, yeah.
0: And so it's a completely apolitical thing that I have sat in theaters that are mostly straight people who seem to like it almost more.
1: I love this celebrity cameos.

0: I mentioned a couple. So I mentioned Joel McHale. Who are you the most excited about?
1: Who's I the most excited about?
0: About having in it.
1: I love Chris Parnell doing it. I'm a really weird, big Chris Parnell fan.
0: Chris Parnell from formerly of Saturday Night Live.
1: Plays the train conductor. That was a big one.
0: Very funny.
1: And you have to remember, like, I directed Tom Cruise in Meryl Streep. but Chris walked on and I was like, oh, Chris Parnell's here.
0: I get it. I love Chris Parnell. I loved him. Did you ever see him in 30 Rock where he plays Dr. Spaceman? But you find out his name is pronounced Dr. Spaceman. My name is Tom Powell. You're in the middle of my conversation with the director, Adam Shankman, whose new film is called Stop That Train. It's coming out Friday. So when I was reading about Adam, I found this really interesting thing. And, you know, maybe you'll take some inspiration from this. Adam got into Juilliard, the prestigious Juilliard school, for dance without ever having taken a formal dance lesson. I asked him about it.
1: You know, my background is in being a clown. Not an official clown, like in being just like a performer. Yeah. And I grew up really loving theater, musical theater, yada, yada, yada. And
0: was the goal to be on Broadway?
1: And the goal was to be that, which was, and acting was a big part of it. And singing was a big part of it. And the dancing thing was actually the last thing to come in terms of, like, I was a really good imitator of golden age Hollywood musical and theatrical dancing. I just could kind of
0: do it. You could do a Fred Astaire.
1: I could just do that in school plays and things like that. And when I graduated high school, I went to work as an apprentice at a theater company. And the choreographer of that company said, like, you really should actually dance. Like, it's a thing you should do.
0: Naturally, you were good at it?
1: I was good like that. Yeah, wow. Naturally. Wow. And then, so I thought I would try, and I auditioned for some schools even though I had no training, and I got into all of them, and I ended up going with Juilliard, where I went to, but then I ended up leaving pretty quick because I was like, this specifically isn't what I want to do. I want to do theater. I want to be able to sing and act and dance and do it all. And so I did that for a while.
0: And then directing.
1: The directing thing was never in my mind. I never had any aspirations to direct. I never had any aspirations to choreograph, frankly. I mean, that just happened. I lied my way into my first job because I wasn't getting enough work.
0: So tell me the story.
1: Well, my roommate at the time was working in a production company office as a production coordinator. And I was I'd like brought her lunch or something. And I was kvetching and about not having enough work. And somebody walked into the office, that main sort of part of the office, and said, does anybody know a choreographer? We just lost our choreographer. And I, without thinking, spun around in my chair and I went, I'm a choreographer. And they said, who have you worked for? And I said, Janet Jackson and Paula Abdul, who I had danced for.
0: Right.
1: But I had not choreographed for them.
0: Right.
1: And
0: but they weren't going to check.
1: They were not going to check when somebody lost their choreographer right that second.
0: Yeah.
1: And they said, okay, amazing. Can you come meet with the director right now? And I said, yeah, sure. And they led me into his office. And he was a very, very prolific music video director named Julian Temple. And he had also directed a couple films. And very famously, the Sex Pistols documentary and Earth Girls Are Easy at the time. And anyway, so Julian was doing a music video and he said, are you available? Can you start now? And I just said, yeah. And he liked me so much from that experience. I was terrified, by the way. And by the way, my work was terrible.
0: Yeah.
1: But he liked me and the way that I worked, and it served the music video. And I had a sense of humor embedded into my work, which he really liked.
0: You do have a bit of a Forrest Gumpian place in Hollywood. Like, you've done a lot of different things. You know what I mean? Between Broadway and the Juilliard story we just told. Directing, you mentioned Janet Jackson, Paula Abdul. You danced to Under the Sea at the Oscars.
1: At the Oscars,
0: You were in
1: 1990.
0: Part of the Under the Sea.
1: I was. That was one of my Paula Abdul jobs. She was the choreographer of it.
0: Crazy.
1: In 1990.
0: How'd you do?
1: Well, and 20 years later,
0: you were like the left shark.
1: 20 years later, I had, in 1990, I got to dance on the Oscars. 20 years later, I got to produce them.
0: Do you got a good behind the scenes Oscar story for me? What's the wildest thing from your time?
1: Oh, there was so much wild stuff that happens there.
0: What can you tell me?
1: Well, I had a great show.

0: What years were you? Who won?
1: It was 2010. It was the Avatar versus Hurt Locker year.
0: Oh, the divorced couple.
1: I sat them right in time. I think Catherine was sitting in front of Jim. And
0: Catherine Bigelow, James Cameron, right?
1: Yeah, right there together. Yeah. So anytime that I wanted some drama, I would cut to them. And just to remind people that that was the race of the evening. You know, that was the race. And Hurt Locker took everything. And she got director, and film, you know? So it was, and his was the biggest movie of all time.
0: Yeah.
1: And hers was one of the lowest grossing Oscar nominated films of all time. And I got a first, which was Catherine Bigelow winning Best Director was the first time a woman had gotten.
0: Oh, wow.
1: So that was cool to have that. And I told Barbara Streisand, who made that announcement, I was like, I don't care which card you pull out and you say Catherine Bigelow, because I need a first on this show.
0: you got a first in your own career in this movie. This is, and you've been directing Hollywood movies for 30 years, big, gigantic successes. Mm-hmm. This is your first film that features queer people as lead characters.
1: That's true.
0: What does that mean to you?
1: Actually, I haven't taken the time to let that settle in. I think I felt kind of not great about never making anything. Well, I mean, look, all my stuff is really queer coded, and I don't think that you can say like Hairspray doesn't feel queer. You know, it's DNA is in queerness, just because of John Waters and Divine and all of that.
0: Yeah.
1: And the tradition of having Edna played by a man. But I had never done it before, and I think I always felt kind of guilty, but I've also never really had a big drum that I felt like I needed to beat about it. I felt like other people were more qualified. And
0: really?
1: Again, I'm more of like a clown. Like I just want to entertain people, and I'm like the luckiest chorus boy in the world who gets to do this job now. And I just want to make and entertain people because I'm just not that political. And I'm shy, which is strange. So it felt like it was about time.
0: But don't you think sometimes you can actually get more minds changed with a funny movie?
1: Well, yeah, I think that Hairspray,
0: like an important political movie.
1: I think Hairspray created a lot of conversation for families about prejudice. And
0: that's what I mean. I said this to Phil Rosenthal one time, like,
1: oh, Philly. I love Phil.
0: Lovely fella. Yeah. But his show is about people eating dinner together.
1: Yeah.
0: And I said, actually, it's not. It's like a kind of a radical, quietly radical show, because it's actually about people from a lot of different cultures getting together and eating and having conversations with one another.
1: Yes.
0: Like that to me feels like this.
1: Well, that's my version of radicalism, is quiet, gentle steps forward. I'm not the guy who's probably thrown the first brick through the wall at Stonewall. You know what I mean? But I love holding up a mirror and making fun of people who are dreadful.
0: But you can make some change.
1: And afraid.
0: You can make some change with that. You know what I mean?
1: I hope.
0: Don't you think so? Don't you think that like often that's how change is, you know?
1: You know what? I made a very sweet movie called A Walk to Remember that was very, very Christian. And I'm obviously not Christian.
0: Right.
1: But I do believe in those tenets.
0: Kindness,
1: generosity, selflessness, you know, love.
0: Yeah.
1: And so the transformative power therein. And that was obviously, it wasn't like I was like using a sledgehammer to tell anybody about God or Jesus, but it was a very spiritual movie.
0: Yeah.
1: And I like that I made that movie. Like, that's one of my movies that I'm like, that was good that I made that.
0: But you are, I think, very intentional about some of this stuff, because when you look at your Instagram, almost every year without fail, you post on National Coming Out Day. And I want to read back something you said. You said, or do you want to read it? I got it here. If you want to read it, I can read it.
1: You can read it.
0: Okay. Once this little boy came out, a whole world opened to him. He found his creative voice. He sang and danced. He had a whole community and family of loving friends. He was a part of making hundreds of movies and TV shows and plays, and all because he jumped off the scariest cliff of all and became his true self out loud and out in the open. He came out and he said, I'm me and I'm worth living and I'm worth loving. I find it interesting that you post every year, and I would love for you to talk to me about that, what we just heard.
1: Well, that makes me super emotional. That's really

0: crazy. When I post, I don't think about it very much. And I also don't post about my private life almost at all. Like, you wouldn't know anything about my private life by looking at that, other than I'm proud that I'm gay. I'm proud that I'm sober. I'm proud. I cook a lot. I bake. And I make movies. And I have dogs. Mm-hmm. Like, that's all you would ever know about me mm-hmm. from my Instagram or any of my social media. And that is a very honest statement that I would wager. I remember sort of, right? I'll bet I was sitting on my couch and I was like, it's national coming out. I'm gonna, okay, I should just say something. And I just posted it. But when I'm confronted with what I've actually put out into the world,
1: it's beautiful.
0: I tend to get very, like, oh, I said that, I did that. Well, that's true. You know, I had a big help from my parents on that one. My parents kind of shoved me out of the closet.
1: So. Oh, really?
0: Yeah.
1: That's not everybody's experience.
0: That is very few. I don't know that that's a lot of people. More people now, perhaps. But back then, when I was, yeah, I mean, I'm old. Like, or I'm not old, but I'm not young. And, you know, I came out, my parents pushed me out in 1982. And by the way, like, right into the heart of AIDS.
1: I was going to say that those are hard years.
0: Yeah, man. But they wanted me to be authentic and happy. They both wanted me to be so happy, and I was struggling, and it was wild for my parents to be ahead of me.
1: God love them, hey?
0: Yeah, it was pretty cool. So, I mean, then it became annoying because it was like, you know, my mother endlessly sending me books like, now that we know, yeah. You know, and I'm like, oh, are you for real here? Like, I can't even wrap my head around the idea of this. And you're like, you know, trying to love me into like my authentic self. And I was like, what the? What's happening here? So
1: beautiful parents, man. What beautiful parents you had.
0: Yeah, I looked at their goodies.
1: God love you. Listen, you made, I'm glad we talked a little bit about the, you know, the quietly radicalness and all that kind of stuff and your own story here, which I think is so interesting. But I just want to end by saying again, this is such a funny, dumb, stupid, awesome, funny movie.
0: Being able to be that stupid is, it's a, and to be paid for it is such a rare treat, and that's why I did the movie. It's like I just couldn't say no, because this is an opportunity that just doesn't come up. You know, people are so careful now. Comedy is so curated. I mean, and you can say that in the movie, I take no one down. There is no, like, I don't go after really anybody.
1: No.
0: But it makes it harder to tell jokes when you're not going after anybody, even yourself. So when you're handcuffed in that way because you're so scared to not want to offend anybody and all of that, jokes get really, you have to just go straight into like rubber leeches sitting on a chair, yeah. You know.
1: That's the joy. There's the joy in that.
0: Yeah.
1: That's the fun stuff.
0: Yeah. Yeah.
1: I think it's a really funny movie. Like, I really thought it was funny in a way that
0: I
1: haven't thought about a movie being funny in a long time.
0: And for a straight, clearly an ally, but like a straight guy sitting there, you know, to think it is as funny as anyone else. Women also think this movie is really, really funny.
1: I mean, it's just an old-fashioned funny movie.
0: It's just funny.
1: Yeah.
0: And so that is what I hope gets communicated kind of across the board on this, that this is actually a movie for everybody who wants to laugh.
1: I would wholeheartedly say that. Thanks for coming in.
0: Thanks for having me.
1: Adam Shankman is the director of Stop That Train. He brought the film to Toronto for the opening of the Inside Out Film Festival. The film hits theaters June 12th. And coming up, the Canadian singer Divine Brown. It's after this on Q.
2: From CBC Toronto, mostly cloudy, 20 degrees. I'm Nicole Martin. Here are your top stories. Ottawa has begun public consultations on the fate of Toronto's Island Airport. Transport Canada says it's seeking feedback on issues such as noise, environmental and economic considerations, and quality of life in nearby communities. It says all Canadians are welcome to participate online or by mail by July 24th. And Peel Police say they'll release more details later this morning.

0: morning regarding the investigation of a former airline captain who allegedly flew hundreds of flights without the necessary license. Air Canada has issued a statement saying the pilot has received a monetary penalty related to certification. The airline says the pilot lacked an airline transport pilot license, which is obtained through written exams. But Air Canada says safety was not compromised, saying the pilot was fully trained. The former pilot is no longer employed by Air Canada. More news ahead at the top of the hour on CBC Radio 1. Here's the weather forecast for Barrie Huronia. Sunny with increasing cloudiness this morning. Showers with the risk of a thunderstorm this afternoon. A high of 27, feeling like 32 with the Humidex. Risk of a thunderstorm this evening and overnight. A low of 18 degrees. Tomorrow, a mix of sun and cloud with a chance of showers and a high of 27. For Peterborough and the Kawarthas, sunny with increasing cloudiness this afternoon. Risk of a thunderstorm as well. A high of 27 today. Showers beginning this evening. Risk of a thunderstorm overnight. A low of 19 degrees. Tomorrow, we'll see those showers ending near noon and hit a high of 26.
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2: Sometimes it's helpful to think about the people who did the work so you can do your work, you know? Like the other day, this is a true story. I was getting a cab to work, and the fellow was telling me that he's a cab driver. He's from Ethiopia. And he told me the whole story of like how the first Ethiopian cab drivers in Toronto and how they sort of paved the way for him. But it could be anybody. It could be the teacher you had who inspired you to be a teacher. I mean, in the arts, that trailblazer thing is so important. And Divine Brown is someone who's done that for a lot of artists in Canada. If you don't know Divine, her song Old School Love was a gold-selling Canadian soul and R&B hit. Her album, The Love Chronicles, won her a Juno in 2009. But yeah, she's been inspiring artists, not just as a musician, but also in the theater world. And the question is, who paved the way for Divine? Divine is someone who likes to give those people their flowers. She's done stage shows in honor of Sarah Vaughan, Ella Fitzgerald, Billie Holiday. She did classic albums live for Aretha Franklin. But now she's shining a light on someone who is also a massive influence on anyone in soul and R&B and hip-hop, but someone whose name you might not know as well. Take a listen.

0: of that note. That is Minnie Riperton, her song Inside My Love from 1975. And yeah, Minnie broke out in the 70s with her 5-octave vocal range. You heard that big high note there at the end. She topped the Billboard charts with her song Lovin' You, which you might know, and you're going to hear a little bit of it later if you don't. She put out 5 albums, got nominated for Grammys, worked with the likes of Stevie Wonder and George Benson. But sadly, passed very early. She died when she was just 31 years old. So Divine's new stage show is called Lovin' You, the Minnie Riperton Story. It's about to have its premiere at the Luminato Festival in Toronto. Divine came into the studio to talk a little bit about Minnie Riperton, about why you haven't heard of her, if you haven't heard of her, why she's so influential. And plus, I spend most of the interview trying to get Divine to sing some of those really high notes. You'll see by the end whether I pulled it off. Here's our conversation. How are you?
1: I'm great. How are you, Tom?
0: Good. Thanks for being here.
1: Thank you for having me.
0: When did you first hear Minnie Riperton?
1: I was probably a teenager when I first heard her, and I was mesmerized by this voice. I was like, wait, who is that? Like, not making any connections. I just was like, this voice, this sound, completely enthralled.
0: It was her voice. You heard her voice, and you said, like, oh, there's something really special going on here.
1: Special and unique. There hasn't been another vocalist that has come close to her tone or essence. Like, you know, like, there are a lot of... I know quite a few vocalists that can have, like, a super head register.
0: A super head register, I should say, is...
1: It's the whistle tones that people refer to.
0: Yeah, oftentimes you're kind of down here, and you're kind of... This is your more chest voice, and then when you're kind of up here, you know, you're in your head voice. How about that? Like, when I do it?
1: Yeah, well, yeah, that's great. I like to... I should speak more.
0: I know everyone was hoping I would do it.
1: Yeah. Yeah, so, but yeah, and then there's your head voice, and then there's the super head register, which is like...
0: The whistle tones. Mariah Carey at the end of Heartbreaker going, you know,
1: yeah.
0: Do you have that?
1: Do you have whistle tones? Yes. Maybe.

I wouldn't be doing this show if I didn't have something up there. There's a great clip of me online when I went by the moniker Divine Earth Essence, and I sang in Rent, and I had this, like, I look at it now and I think to myself, how did I do that? I sang the Seasons of Love solo. I was on the Deanie Petty show. We were all, the cast was singing Seasons of Love, and I sing this ridiculous whistle tone.

0: You can't do any of it now, can you?
1: Right this second, I haven't warmed up.
0: Okay.
1: You're probably going to hear some. It's going to sound scratchy. I don't want to do that to myself.
0: Maybe later, once we've talked. How about that?
1: Maybe later, once we've talked, like maybe 10 minutes in.
0: How about stay tuned for this interview? Because at the end, if I keep her long enough,
1: maybe
0: do it.
1: I just might.
0: Let's listen to Minnie sing a little bit. How about that, though?

0: That is Lovin' You by Minnie Riperton, her Billboard number one hit, the song that I think most people associate with her.
1: Everyone knows it.
0: When she hit those high notes, you kind of grabbed your chest a little bit there.
1: Yeah, I like I said, she had this innocence to her voice that I just, and it really carried itself throughout all of the projects that she did. And I just was, it makes me feel when she does hit those high notes, it just makes me feel a certain way that it just warms my heart.
0: Something about the innocence of it.
1: The innocence, there's an, and like a lot of people would refer to her as angelic, where the sound of her voice is angelic. And I love it so much.
0: Her daughter, Maya Rudolph, who people may know from Saturday Night Live and from Bridesmaids. Minnie Riperton's daughter. Minnie wrote that song.
1: She wrote that song for Maya. She sings Maya. Maya, Maya, Maya, Maya at the end. And I never made that connection. I remember reading about that thinking, oh, that's brilliant.
0: Minnie realized she had this incredible range and this incredible voice. By the way, thanks for singing.
1: No problem. This
0: incredible voice and this incredible range early on in her life when she was just a little kid, right? Mm-hmm. People told her she could sing.
1: Mm-hmm. And I identify with that because there was a vocal coach that was well known when I was growing up. His name was Bill Vincent, God rest his soul, who told me that I had this extensive range. I had no idea because I did a camp for creatives to get together, and it was a government funded program for an anti-drug campaign, and used the mediums of dance and acting and music to create a piece about the dangers of drug use. And Bill Vincent was the vocal coach, and he was the one who informed me that I had this like extensive register. And I was like, what are you talking about? Because I would do vocal exercises and my voice would always flip into this higher, like squeaky thing. And I didn't understand that it was an extension of my voice. I thought I was just making a mistake. And he said, no, this is an extension of your voice. And
0: And not everybody has it.
1: Not everyone has it, but I didn't make that connection until I laughed one day. And this would have been around the time that Mariah Carey had come out with Vision of Love, her first album. And when I laughed, my voice kind of did this. And I was like, oh, wait. Oh, that's what he meant. And then I started to utilize this extension of my voice that I just didn't clue in when Bill was trying to tell me that I had it.
0: Do you feel

0: connected to Minnie Riperton's story, do you feel?
1: Yeah, in a lot of ways. Even with that simple story of someone else telling me that I had this part of my voice that I just didn't understand. There's an aspect of her as a songwriter, and because her and her husband, Richard Rudolph, Maya's father, wrote a lot of the songs together, and they made a fantastic pair as a song, like a songwriting pair. And I loved, again, like there's an innocence even in the way in her songwriting. She talks about magic. She talks about like it has a beautiful way of talking about manifestation in a song called Adventures in Paradise.

0: but you could tell she was very self-assured as well, and all through her writing. And man, I just identify so much with her style. It wasn't thoroughly recognized through the first album, Come to My Garden. It didn't do well in terms of sales, but it became such a phenomenon in terms of people going to that record, to hip-hop and R&B producers alike going to that record to sample.
1: Can we listen to a little bit of it?

0: That is LaFleur from Minnie Riperton's 1970 debut album, Come to My Garden. Divine Brown is my guest, talking about a tribute show she's doing to Minnie called Loving You, the Minnie Riperton Story.
1: Talk to me.
2: That song. I read a really interesting article about that song. The writer was talking about how you could take that song and it could be, there could be spiritual elements in terms of the imagery that's used. Will somebody take me to the fair? Will a lady pin me in her hair? Will a child find me by a stream? Kiss my petals, weave me through a dream. For all of these simple things, to mature a flower is born. It blooms to spread love and joy to people forlorn. Inside every man lives the seed of a flower. If he looks within, he'll find beauty and power. Like, come on. Come on. There are spiritual elements to how the approach of taking something as simple and as beautiful as a flower and talking about how humanity, like how humanity has the ability to find themselves, right? Because the seed of knowledge, the seed of who we are, exists within all of us. Identity.
0: Ourself.
2: Ourself, right? Understanding ourself or being connected to self, finding ourselves. So many people talk about the need to find themselves throughout their journey in life.
0: But that self is always there.
2: And
0: a great metaphor for it is a seed.
2: Correct. And I think the beauty of a song like that is that it can be interpreted in many different ways. And each way you walk away with some form of enlightenment or like no way is wrong, is what I'm trying to get at.
0: Musically, it's so interesting to me because it's soul, it's R&B, it's also orchestral, it's sort of quasi-classical, it's very psychedelic.
2: Yes. The Come to My Garden album specifically just had so many different elements. And what I loved is the work that she did with Charles Stephanie as the producer, who he's the one that that brought all of that orchestral. He was an arranger producer, and he brought all of that orchestral energy to Come to My Garden. And I think that's what makes it so special and magical.

0: How old was Minnie when she...
1: She was 31. So young.
0: What happened?
1: She had breast cancer.
0: Relatively quickly, too, right?
1: Yeah. It came, and I love the bravery that she had towards it, because she talked openly about having it and was involved in organizations to create awareness around it. And she continued to work until she just couldn't anymore.
0: What do you think her legacy is? You mentioned earlier that you see Minnie Riperton, whether we know it or not, in hip-hop and in R&B.
1: Oh, I think that a part of her legacy is the ability for her music to continue on and find ways to be, I don't want to use the term repurposed, but interpolation. There are a lot of people who have like issues behind, oh, I don't like interpolation, right? Which is taking a piece of material and being able to
0: fuse that
1: or create something different out of it.
0: Yeah, it's different than sampling. It's different than remixing.
1: But it's a part of that world, right?
0: Yeah.
1: It's a part of the world.
0: Well, I remember talking to Maya Rudolph, and she told me, we just briefly talked about her mom, mm-hmm. and I said, what was it like for you to be in high school and hear A Tribe Called Quest?
1: Yeah.
0: And playing your parents' music.
1: Yeah.
0: You know?
1: Yeah.
0: And she said, like, it was so cool because I never thought about that. All of a sudden, the cool kids were listening to my parents' music.
1: That's right. And Richard would talk about that. Like, he, on his Instagram, it's great. He has different people come up and say, guess the sample, right? Like, guess the song. So he's so in tune with the songs that he wrote with Minnie that he knows them immediately.
0: But not even just interpolation. Like, I bet she's been influential. I bet you talked about Mariah Carey doing that whistle tone stuff. Like, I bet she...
1: Mariah Carey, yeah. Shantae Moore, Shanice Wilson. There's so many women that have that higher register. Like, Shantae Moore is a beast. She did something with Stevie Wonder recently, and
0: Stevie Wonder, of course, worked with Minnie Riperton.
1: That's right. He produced Perfect Angel.
0: Stevie Wonder said Minnie Riperton has never gotten her due.
1: No. And most people who know her music well know that. And for a woman and a vocalist who has influenced me the way that she has, I for a very long time have wanted to talk about it, because I feel like a lot of people know. La la la la la la la la la la. Everyone knows that immediately. They're like, oh yeah, and they can finish the phrase. But not a lot of people know much about her life and her catalog.
0: Why did you want to do the show in honor of her?
1: Oh my goodness, because again, like to shed some light on the beautiful musical legacy that she left behind. And I wanted to share. My hope is that people walk away feeling the way that I do when I listen to albums like Perfect Angel or Come to My Garden.
0: I know people can't see us unless they're watching this on YouTube or Instagram or something like that, but just to be clear, the way you feel is very clear. Like, it's almost like a spiritual experience. Every time you listen to any of that music, you would hold your chest and close your eyes. And
1: yeah, I'm getting, I don't know why, I'm getting like emotional about it, because it's just gorgeous.
0: What does the show look like? Is it?
1: Expect some magic. Expect a little bit of information, like some history.
0: You're singing the songs, though. You're like,
1: I'm singing the songs.
0: We talked about this before we got started. You're not acting as Minnie Riperton.
1: No, I'm just, it's Divine Brown singing Minnie Riperton, the songs that she loves from Minnie Riperton. So it's me doing that, and I'm talking a little bit about her life.
0: You have a fellow Canadian R&B icon, Glenn Lewis, involved in this as well?
1: Oh, yes, yes.
0: How did you ask him?
1: I had to run the guy down, man. I said, Glenn, I'm doing this thing about Minnie Riperton, and she did some duets, and I'd love for you to be a part of it. Yeah, man. I have some things that are happening and around that time, so, like, you know, let me get back to you. 1 week, 2 weeks, 3 weeks, 4 weeks, 2 months,

0: and I think posthumously with Peebo Bryson. So I'm going to be featuring some of these, and especially because the one with Stevie Wonder, I'm like, who else would I have come do this except for Glenn? Glenn has his own sound, don't get me wrong, but I know he was thoroughly, one of his big influences was Stevie Wonder.
1: I love
0: storytelling. Like, storytelling is an extension of songwriting. Songwriting is storytelling. And I love the stage. I've always loved the stage. My dream wasn't always like, oh, I just want to be a singer and that's it. I was a ham from as far back as I can remember. Like, you know, as a kid in elementary school, whenever there was some sort of presentation that involved acting, I was like, I want to be a part of it.
1: Yeah.
0: So
1: What is it about these shows? I mean, you've done classic albums live around Aretha Franklin.
0: Mm-hmm.
1: It's tough. It's a big chart.
0: It is.
1: You put on shows celebrating the lives of Ella Fitzgerald, Billie Holiday, Sarah Vaughan.
0: Yeah.
1: Why is it important to you to do these shows to shine a light on women in music?
0: Oh, my gosh. This is me thanking those women for paving the way for women like myself.
1: This is you thanking these women?
0: Yeah.
1: Because without them, there wouldn't be a you.
0: That's correct. Me or any other women like myself who love the art form of the voice.
1: I got four questions left. One is, what's your favorite song in the show to sing?
0: Completeness.
1: Okay. What's the hardest song to sing? What's the one you're the most nervous about?
0: Loving You.
1: Why?
0: By the time we got to that song in rehearsal, I was like, I got nervous. I don't know.
1: It's a big song, I guess.
0: It's a big song. It's her biggest song, right? So it's just me being nervous and silly and whatever.
1: I'll show you a couple of things afterwards.
0: I'll talk. I appreciate that.
1: I'll talk you through it. I know how to do it. Number three, what do you want people to take away from the show when they go to see it?
0: Oh, man, I want them to just get a taste of the magic that... the magic that she presented the world with when she was here, to know a little bit more about her than they did before.
1: And number four, how close did you get to that whistle tone thing for me?
0: I did it when I laughed.
1: Okay. I was hoping for some notes.
0: Let me see.
1: That's crazy. Come on. With the vibrato and everything. I mean, I know you're pretty great. It's really lovely to hear you. Thanks for coming in.
0: Thank you, Tom.

From 1975, the late Minnie Riperton with Baby This Love I Have, which you're, if you're a hip-hop head, you might know, is sampled by A Tribe Called Quest in their song Check the Rhyme. Before that, my conversation with Divine Brown, the Canadian soul star, talking about her influence, Minnie Riperton. And Divine's doing a show about Minnie called Lovin' You, the Minnie Riperton Story. It's playing at Toronto's Luminato Festival for one night only. This

Some new music for you before we head out today. This one comes from the Montreal singer-songwriter Tabby Yosha from her new EP, Pink Moon, which is out now. If you've been listening to the same old, and you need some new music, here's something for you. This is Tabby Yosha and Out of Sight.

0: That is Tabby Yosha with Out of Sight from her album, from her EP, Pink Moon. We found out about that song from our good friends over at the CBC Music Show, The Block, with our friend Angeline Tedeweo as the host. An incredible show all about black music of all different types. And it is a beautiful show. And I feel like I want you to listen to it. So go check that out. That is it for Q today. Tomorrow on the show, you might have soccer on your mind with the World Cup starting later this week. Boy Wonder, one of the most successful Canadian producers ever, has teamed up with Canada Soccer to put together folks like the Tragically Hip, Nelly Furtado, and Alessia Cara to make maybe the most Canadian record ever. He will tell you all about it. Wear some red and white. See you soon. Later on.
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3: There's a brand new documentary about Earth, Wind, and Fire that's been getting a lot of praise. What's particularly interesting to me is that it was made by Questlove, the drummer for The Roots. 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
4: 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From CBC Toronto, here's your news at 11 o'clock. 21 degrees, mostly cloudy in Toronto right now. Good morning, I'm Nicole Martin. The Carney government will introduce an online harms bill as soon as Wednesday in the House of Commons. It's expected to renew efforts to protect the privacy and mental health of young users and propose new guidelines for how children engage with social media. Janice McGregor has more on what's driving this bill.
5: There were a number of failed attempts to introduce online harms legislation in the previous parliament. It's taken months for the Carney government to figure out an approach it believes will stand up to scrutiny. But what's on notice now is a bill called the Digital Safety Act. This could roll up a number of things, like measures to protect vulnerable kids from the harms of social media. Taking action to regulate chatbots has been a priority since the school shooting in Tumblr Ridge. But chatbots are also used in education, so it's not clear that an outright ban is practical. What's on notice now, though, would create a new entity called the

0: Digital Safety Commission of Canada, something to serve as an enforcement and compliance agency. If the government is going to add age verification requirements to social media, it's going to have to figure out how to do that without risking private information like facial images or age data being exploited or manipulated. Janice McGregor, CBC News, Ottawa.
1: Well, there are just 3 days until Team Canada plays its first FIFA World Cup game in Toronto. They held a send-off party last night at the Harbourfront.
2: We need you guys. You're our 12th man, right? We need you guys in the streets, in the stadiums, to show up, to wear red, to show Canadian pride, to support these players, to support the Dream Team. Canada!
1: That was head coach Jesse Marsh pumping up a crowd of 1,000 people at Canada Soccer House. Attendees included family and friends of the team and longtime supporters of the national program. Canada Soccer House will open to the public on June 11th and is free to attend. In other news, Ukrainian officials say Russian attacks have killed 4 people in the Kharkiv region. At least 19 others are hurt. Firefighters douse a burning building just outside the city of Kharkiv. The strikes also hit businesses and apartments. Ukraine fired back with a swarm of drones at targets in occupied Crimea. Moscow says its air defenses repelled hundreds of drones over the past 2 days. On Monday, Ukrainian forces hit oil facilities in Russia. Kyiv officials have said their plan is to make Moscow pay an economic cost for the war. And U.S. President Donald Trump is yet again suggesting an Iranian peace deal is imminent. This comes as the fragile ceasefire appears to be holding despite being tested yesterday. Trump's comments come less than a day after Israel and Iran exchanged fire. Crystal Gumansingh has more.
3: We have ongoing negotiations in Iran and with Iran that hasn't stopped, and we could have at least an idea by 1 or 2 days from now.
4: The timeline given by President Donald Trump is unlikely, says David Satterfield, an American diplomat who served in Trump's first administration.
5: The president was frustrated prior to the last 24, 48 hours.
4: Iran, he says, has been and is willing to absorb more pain than the U.S. or the global economy, and is using Lebanon to get more concessions out of the U.S.
5: It is a very bad development that Lebanon has now become a tool in Iran's hand.
4: Iran's top negotiator, Mohammad Bakr Khalibaf, said on Monday Iran's goal is to achieve lasting security. It's not, he said, looking to normalize relations with the United States. Crystal Gumansingh, CBC News. Jerusalem.
1: Meantime, Israel's military has issued a new evacuation order for the southern Lebanese city of Tyre. Residents are being told to move further north. Media reports in Lebanon say at least 3 people have been killed by Israeli strikes in the south this morning. This comes just a day after Iran demanded Israel stop its attacks on Lebanon. That is the CBC News from Toronto. I'm Nicole Martin. This is CBC Radio 1, 99.1. Here's the weather forecast for Barrie Heronia. Sunny with increasing cloudiness this morning. Showers with the risk of a thunderstorm this afternoon. A high of 27, feeling like 32 with the Humidex. Risk of a thunderstorm this evening and overnight, a low of 18 degrees. Tomorrow, a mix of sun and cloud with a chance of showers and a high of 27. For Peterborough and the Kawarthas, sunny with increasing cloudiness this afternoon. Risk of a thunderstorm as well. A high of 27 today. Showers beginning this evening. Risk of a thunderstorm overnight, a low of 19 degrees. Tomorrow, we'll see those showers ending near noon and hit a high of 26.

0: That is September by Earth, Wind, and Fire. That song has been a party staple at probably every wedding you've been to, possibly every party you've been to. There's a brand new documentary about Earth, Wind, and Fire. It is directed by Oscar-winning filmmaker and iconic drummer Questlove. I'm Elamine Abdul-Mahmoud. This is Commotion. Here to talk about this brand new Earth, Wind, and Fire doc, I'm joined by Jay Smooth. Jay, it's good to see you, pal. How you doing?
1: Good. Good to see you.
0: I saw you dancing. I feel like people like in the Stone Ages were dancing to September by Earth, Wind, and Fire. Like, it's just a song that's kind of been eternal in many ways. So let's talk about this new doc. The doc is called Earth, Wind, and Fire, To Be Celestial versus That's the Weight of the World. It's about Earth, Wind, and Fire as a live band. And we're going to talk about that a little bit because there are people who maybe only know them through hits like September.

0: But where do Earth, Wind & Fire sit in the pantheon of successful live bands?
1: Well, yeah, I think that's what makes this documentary so cool is they're always going to be known for those hits like September and Shining Star. But the documentary really shows you how much deeper their cultural impact was, especially for people my age growing up in the 70s and 80s. They had this whole body of work with all these innovative sort of jazz elements and horn arrangements and connections to our African roots and uplifting messages. And, you know, for me, like, I'm probably part of a generation of kids who grew up with this African instrument in our house, the kalimba, also known as the thumb piano, because of how Maurice White and Earth, Wind & Fire introduced us to the kalimba and introduced us to all this culture and really captured our imagination with their presentation on record and on stage. And I think the documentary does a great job of showing how deep that legacy goes.
0: Capturing the imagination is, I think, exactly the right phrase for what Earth, Wind & Fire do, because I do think, like, when you see them on stage, there's something about the spectacle that makes you go, like, oh, they're creating a world and I kind of want to be a part of that. What do you think sets Earth, Wind & Fire apart from other bands?
1: Yeah, I think Maurice White had this really particular vision of connecting his audience to the past and the African roots. You know, he also had this futuristic vision that you could see even just on the album covers back then. It was this mix of ancient Egypt and futuristic space technology. And he captured that really well over the years on the stage show and kept making it more elaborate, where eventually the band members would be floating in the air as they played their solos. It was just a beautiful sort of lore and mythology we could connect to.
0: Jay, I mentioned off the top, this new documentary is directed by Questlove, of course, of The Roots. What do you think of his approach to telling their story in this documentary?
1: I think this is, you know, we've seen a number of documentary works from Questlove and his team, and I think this is the most polished, fully realized one where he does something difficult, I think, having done this kind of work, where if you're making a documentary that's basically driven entirely by the interview subjects with no narrator coming in to fill in the blank spaces and connect things, it takes a lot of skill to curate this tape in a way that feels like it's telling a cohesive story that gets at the essence of the story. And I think this documentary especially takes the Earth, Wind & Fire story and tells us why their legacy is important, why their art is important, and lets us get to know them as people in a really elegant, thorough way that I really appreciate.
0: The thing that you just said there about Questlove getting better at his craft, because he's done a number of documentaries now, I want to return to that because I actually think that's a really important part of this conversation. But let me ask you a little bit more about Maurice White. Maurice White, of course, the founder, the band leader, and the face, really, of Earth, Wind & Fire. What does this doc have to say about the ways that his role kind of evolved in the band?
1: Yeah, that's one thing that was really cool about this documentary is we grew up knowing that Maurice White was the genius mastermind of the group, but there was never really much opportunity to get to know him as a person. And, you know, we were getting to know him behind this veil of all this sort of mythological imagery. It almost felt like he was representing this alien civilization handing this music down to us. Yeah. So getting to know him as a person who overcame this childhood trauma and struggle to figure out his art and build community around it, and getting a really honest and at times really poignant portrait of his human frailties and shortcomings and how he was able to connect with people through the art in ways he wasn't always able to as a person. I thought it was a really beautiful sort of story that you don't get to hear as often.
0: I will say, if you're going to make a documentary about a band as big as Earth, Wind & Fire, and also sort of frame it around the idea that they are one of the best, or they were one of the best sort of successful live bands, what ends up happening is eventually you have to get to some road stories, some stories of what happened on the road in certain shows, including something that happened at a certain Philadelphia show where they got heckled. Do you want to tell that story that was depicted in the doc?
1: Yeah, so pretty early on in their career, they're playing at, I believe it's Philadelphia's Uptown Theater, which had a reputation kind of like the Apollo here in New York, where if you're not bringing it, the audience will let you know. And they're coming out here pretty early in the 70s. And, you know, they have this sort of counterculture, Afrocentric, Black Power era self-presentation. They're coming out with dashikis with no shirt on and big afros for an audience that's still accustomed to seeing, you know, the Temptations coming out with matching suits. So they come out on stage, this still pretty unknown band, and the crowd immediately starts heckling. And instead of just trying to win them over right away by going into the first jam, Maurice White says, listen, what we're going to do right now is we're going to sit on stage silently in the lotus position and just meditate. And they just sit there for 5, 6, 7 minutes while the crowd keeps heckling. Eventually, it just runs out of steam. The heckling dissipates, and gradually they start bringing the music in. Maurice White starts playing his kalimba. The bass comes in. The drums come in. And by the time they've fully entered into the groove, they've reversed the entire energy, and the crowd is with them from then on out.
0: Man, you have to be in touch with some otherworldly force in order to sort of withstand a crowd like that heckling you.
1: Yeah.
0: And saying, we can wait this out, and then after that, we'll give people the music. That's we'll let it speak. Look, you, Jay, clearly you're a big fan of Earth, Wind & Fire. Tell me, as you watch this documentary, what are some of the things that, some of maybe the revelations that stood out for you as you watch this?
1: There's so much in it. I mean, you know, as much as September is rightly known as their biggest hit, I think for my generation of Black people, the song, the slow song, Reasons, I think is just as iconic, basically had the culture in a stranglehold for like a decade as the slow jam, along with Always and Forever by Heatwave. Okay. So it was really funny seeing the other lead singer, Philip Bailey, talk about how everyone thinks Reasons is this romantic slow jam, but it was really about a one night stand that was pretty sleazy. It's funny to see how frank he is in deflating that.
0: Yeah.
1: And in general, I love how relatively unproblematic their story is as it gets told. You know, there's so often these stories will be told because there's some huge scandal or tragedy or self-destruction that everything has to revolve around.
0: Yeah.
1: But this one, you know, it just felt sort of quieter and more human. There's one point where one of them is talking about how, well, when we went on the road, every city we went to, we had to have a group of ladies. And I hear that, I'm thinking it's going to go in a certain direction, and I'm cringing. But then he finishes the thought, we needed a group of ladies to come and braid our hair at the hotel while we played chess, because playing chess was very important to us. So I loved
0: that's the most wholesome turn of a sentence possible.
1: Yeah, relatively wholesome. And it's a chance to get to know these artists and the art and culture in a way that's not as fraught and heavy.
0: I will say, like, so we talked about this earlier, but the documentary is from Questlove, and what Questlove has been doing, aside from everything with the Roots, everything to do with, you know, his stints as a late night drummer, he's won an Oscar. He's won an Oscar for his documentary Summer of Soul, which is about the 1969 Harlem Cultural Festival. Since then, he's done other very acclaimed documentaries. He's done that Sly Stone doc. He's done a doc on SNL and live music on SNL. What do you make of the kind of historian that Questlove is becoming? Because I think I'm interested in the fact that he's becoming like an archivist of a certain kind of musical history. What do you make of that trajectory?
1: Yeah, I think he's come to play a really important role that I really appreciate, getting these stories told, because he's in a position where he can get funding and promotion and also get all the right voices to speak to him in order to tell stories that otherwise might not have been spicy enough or had enough crossover appeal to get told on this scale, you know, for this much of a mass audience. And I love that a story like the Maurice White story and the Earth, Wind & Fire story can be told so well in a way that goes beyond the surface of the Septembers and Shining Stars of the story. You know, I think it's really valuable to have someone like Questlove, who's a student and lover of the culture and in a position to help it be preserved and passed on beyond the sort of spicy, scandalous stuff that usually gets spotlighted.
0: Yeah, I get, that's what I get out of Questlove documentaries. I watch these documentaries and I get a sense of devotion. I get a sense of like, this is the person who sort of has looked to these icons in such a way. And he's given you that gaze, right? He's given you that gaze as you watch that documentary. So I'm very grateful that he's doing the work that he's doing. I also want to just quickly, before I let you go, just acknowledge a whole other docuseries that's out right now. That's out on Netflix. But it's called the Michael Jackson, The Verdict documentary series. And it's a 3-part deep dive into MJ's highly publicized, obviously, 2005 child sexual assault trial. I'm asking you about this because you were here to talk about Michael, the biopic, which is now on its way to becoming just like the biggest biopic in the history of musical biopics. Jay, you've watched this brand new MJ docuseries. How'd you feel about it?
1: It's certainly probably a much needed energy shift from the Michael Jackson biopic. And I think the first episode, especially, where you get reintroduced to all the reasons people became suspicious of Michael, I think it does really important work reconnecting you with that context that was very much left out of the Michael biopic.
0: Yeah.
1: And I think as it goes on, it kind of falls short in terms of telling a story cohesively in the way I gave Questlove credit for. I think as they get into the play-by-play of the trial, it's kind of just alternating between talking heads in a way that doesn't fully come together as much as I'd hope. But I still think overall it's definitely useful to fill in the blanks and the other side of the story that Michael Jackson's estate doesn't want you to get at.
0: I want to talk about a vacuum, right? Because like the definitive documentary about the accusation against Michael has always been Leaving Neverland, and that documentary has been pulled from a bunch of different streaming platforms. What's the story there? Why can't people watch Leaving Neverland?
1: Yeah, so when Leaving Neverland first came out on HBO in 2019, I believe, the Jackson estate took them to court trying to get that program taken out of circulation. And the angle that they used was a disparagement clause that was in another contract many years before in 1992 between HBO and the Jackson estate when they were running a documentary about the Dangerous Tour. And they were able to bring that to court. And this went on for 5 years, this court case, until it was finally settled. And the settlement apparently included HBO agreeing to take Leaving Neverland out of circulation. That was recently confirmed by the Leaving Neverland filmmaker, Dan Reed, that this is why you can't get at it anymore. So unfortunately, the estate has been successful in basically preventing you from having any officially sanctioned access to Leaving Neverland.
0: So these two things are happening around the same time, and that's really important, right? The idea, like, Michael, the biopic comes out. It is a gigantic hit. It is on its way to becoming just the most successful musical biopic of all time. At the same time, Leaving Neverland, which had become the definitive documentary on the accusations against Michael and the trial, is leaving the platforms, which obviously leaves a bit of a vacuum because you're kind of only getting one version of the Michael Jackson story, and that's the one that's in the biopic. With that in mind, when you watch this new documentary, this MJ The Verdict, that's out on Netflix, do you think it becomes a kind of required viewing just to fill in the blanks of what we're not talking about when it comes to Michael?
1: Yeah, I mean, I don't know that I would say this particular series is required viewing because I do think it has its limitations, but it is probably a good entry point into how much more there is to the story. Right. And unfortunately, there seems to be what you could almost call an underground canon of alternative history sources about Michael Jackson with the Leaving Neverland documentary. You know, I think it can be useful to go back and find a copy of that Martin Bashir series from many years ago. There's another recent Australian 60 Minutes episode that introduces you to another family, the Cascio or Cascio family, that has just recently come forward accusing Michael. So I think this is a good starting point at the very least to seeing how much more there is to Michael's story than the estate would want you to be aware of.
0: On the one hand, it shouldn't be this hard to access cultural history, right? On the other hand, I'm grateful that this exists, and I'm grateful for your time. Man, Jay Smooth, it has been wonderful. Thank you so much for coming on.
1: Thank you. Thank you.
0: Yes, of course. Jay Smooth is a culture critic based in New York City. Michael Jackson, The Verdict is streaming now on Netflix, and you can catch that brand new HBO doc on Earth, Wind & Fire right now on Crave.

0: I'm Alamin Abdul Mahmoud, and this is Commotion, and we are going to switch gears and talk right now about a sports story that I see a lot of people talking about. Steph Curry just signed a 10-year endorsement deal with a controversial Chinese sportswear company. It's called Li Ning. This matters because Steph Curry was the face of Under Armour for more than a decade, and then last fall, that relationship abruptly ended. And this is the turn that nobody saw coming, this new partnership with this Chinese sportswear company. So it's something that we've never really seen before for a player who is this huge. Aaron Dotson is a journalist and sneaker expert. Aaron, welcome to the show, friend.
1: Thank you for having me.
0: Yes, of course. Let's start with this. Steph Curry announced his partnership with Li Ning last week. How did that news hit you?
1: I wasn't surprised by it. Obviously, there was a season-long buildup. Steph took us through sneaker free agency. He was wearing every brand that sent him sneakers, essentially.
0: Yes.
1: And I do think that it came down to either him going full circle and redeeming, you know, sort of his story arc in his career of returning to Nike or going with one of the Chinese brands. I personally thought that he was going to go with Anta. Mm. But, you know, even in the video that he released announcing his decision, there was sort of a buildup. And then I paused it right before he said the brand. I was like, I wonder what it is. And then he announced Li Ning. But as he said in the video, you know, it's much more than a sneaker deal. It's much more than a signature series, which I think he got from Li Ning.
0: I will get to that video in just a moment, but I want to take a step back here because when Steph announced that he was sort of parting ways with Under Armour, that was last fall, you called it, quote, the biggest fumble in footwear perhaps ever. What happened? Like, what went down between Steph and Under Armour?
1: Yeah, so there's sort of a concept in business and negotiations where you don't let certain people leave the building, right? And I think a sort of an extension of that is Steph signed in 2023 a lifetime deal with Under Armour that was going to be worth up to $1 billion. There's only been about 10 lifetime deals in the history of sneakers and basketball that have been signed by athletes. None of them have left their companies that they signed these lifetime deals with. So I think that, you know, over the course of those few years since his lifetime deal, it just didn't really seem like Under Armour delivered upon some of the plans that they had committed to working with him on. And just the company in and of itself sort of lost steam, and the value of the company just really depreciated. Steph got 8.8 million common stock shares valued at $75 million at the time he signed the lifetime deal. And, you know, he lost millions of dollars from those shares over the course of the next few years.
0: Mm-hmm. Is this in any kind of way similar to when he left Nike back in 2013?
1: Yeah, it's somewhat similar. Obviously, at that time, he was an ascending talent. Yeah. So he had a basic player deal, rookie deal with Nike, and Nike sort of you know, notoriously fumbled him. The presentation went really poorly. They also didn't necessarily commit a signature sneaker for him. And then he ended up going with Under Armour. But it's definitely similar. It's kind of interesting that, you know, Stephen Curry, one of the greatest basketball players of his generation, one of the greatest, if not the greatest shooter of all time, has had this situation more than once in which, you know, he's committed to a brand and, you know, they didn't really give him his just due. But, you know, as they say, maybe the third time's the charm.
0: Okay, I want to play a bit of that announcement video you were talking about. So he's partnering with Li Ning. Here's a part of his announcement.
2: The future of Curry Brand is with Li Ning. Together, we will continue the Curry Brand mission with stories, platforms, and products that will inspire the next generation around the globe and change the game for good.
0: Aaron, what's your read on what prompted him to partner with Li Ning?
1: I think it's a couple things. One, it's Chinese brands have become so big in the sneaker market, and a lot of their sort of sell is just the visibility. You know, when NBA players or basketball players sign these signature deals, no matter what brand they sign with, they usually do an Asia tour, and they go out to Asia, and they are honestly like rock stars out there. And so Steph signing with Li Ning, there's actually over 7,000 Li-Ning stores across China. And by comparison, you know, in the United States, there's only about 400 Nike stores. I know Lululemon is a Canadian brand. There's only about 100 Lululemon stores across Canada. So I just think that, you know, Steph has become such a household name in basketball and global sport that, you know, Li-Ning is the perfect company, you know, with the infrastructure to sort of promote him in the final years of his career and obviously beyond his playing career.
0: It's a little wild to me that there's only 400 Nike stores across the United States because it feels like there's 4 million of them. So that's a really, the idea of 7,000 across China, that puts crazy, a lot in perspective. Which is also to say, like, Steph is not the first American athlete to sign with Li-Ning. Jimmy Butler did, Dwayne Wade did, but also other NBA players have partnered with other Chinese companies, like you mentioned.

0: and Anta, for example. What to you, when you sort of see the shift, what is that shift beginning to signify?
1: I think it signifies just how big the game of basketball has grown globally, and then also how saturated the sneaker market has become. A lot of different brands domestically and then also internationally are sort of putting their stake in the game in terms of signing athletes and, you know, creating these products. And, you know, obviously, the Air movie, documenting Michael Jordan signing, with Nike, back then in the '80s, you know, there was only companies like as far east as, you know, maybe Germany sort of in the sneaker market. Yeah. But now it extends, even further, to China, where obviously a lot of sportswear products and footwear is actually manufactured.
0: Yeah. I'm glad you mentioned, Air, because that's a Ben Affleck movie, by the way. You know, like, Ben Affleck, Matt Damon sort of talking about, like, this is the, how Nike managed to get, the Michael Jordan to sign with Nike when, at a time when very few other players were in fact going with Nike. Great movie. Big fan. Look, while this deal is obviously good for Steph Curry, what does it mean for people who are trying to get their hands on some new, you know, Curry brand gear right now?
1: So that's the tricky part. Actually, in 2022, Leaning merchandise was banned from being sold in the United States.
0: Oh, why is that?
1: They basically got flagged by the U.S. government and human rights groups based on the forced labor that was reported within their company. So when the Stephen Curry announcement of his Leaning deal was announced, the breaking news story on ESPN.com, a U.S. congressman was actually quoted in a statement basically saying that the U.S. government and the Department of Homeland Security is going to be investigating sort of this deal and basically their Leaning's ability to come over to the United States. But I don't think Steph would have signed with Leaning had he not been confident and comfortable with the fact that they will be able to bring his product over to the United States. And one of the big and most important parts of his deal is when he left Under Armour allowed him to keep his intellectual property, meaning his logos and then obviously just the Curry brand in and of itself.
0: Yeah.
1: So Li Ning's plan is to open Curry brand stores in the United States, which is pretty big and almost unprecedented in the history of sneakers in the game of basketball.
0: So they can't open their own stores because they are in a certain way banned, but they can maybe work around that by there's a whole other brand in town and they can create some sort of architecture for that. I should also say for the statement from Li Ning has always said that they've denied these forced labor claims that they've been accused of over the years. Aaron, I got to say goodbye to our radio audiences. I'm going to hold on to you because I got a couple more questions. But in the meantime, for the folks who are listening on the radio, my name is Al-Amin Abdul-Mahmoud and this show is called Commotion. And I've been talking with Aaron Bautzen, who's a journalist and sneaker culture expert. He's based in Washington, D.C. We'll be back tomorrow. Also, you can find the longer version of this conversation on our podcast or on YouTube, wherever you get your podcasts. Okay, talk to you guys tomorrow on the radio.

From CBC Toronto, mostly cloudy, 20 degrees. I'm Nicole Martin. Here are your top stories. Ottawa has begun public consultations on the fate of Toronto's Island Airport. Transport Canada says it's seeking feedback on issues such as noise, environmental and economic considerations, and quality of life in nearby communities. It says all Canadians are welcome to participate online or by mail by July 24th. And Peel Police say they'll release more details later this morning regarding the investigation of a former airline captain who allegedly flew hundreds of flights without the necessary license. Air Canada has issued a statement saying the pilot has received a monetary penalty related to certification. The airline says the pilot lacked an airline transport pilot license, which is obtained through written exams. But Air Canada says safety was not compromised, saying the pilot was fully trained. The former pilot is no longer employed by Air Canada. More news ahead at the top of the hour on CBC Radio 1. Here's the weather forecast for Barrie Heronia. Sunny with increasing cloudiness this morning, showers with the risk of a thunderstorm this afternoon, a high of 27 feeling.

0: like 32 with the Humidex. Risk of a thunderstorm this evening and overnight, a low of 18 degrees. Tomorrow, a mix of sun and cloud with a chance of showers and a high of 27. For Peterborough and the Kawarthas, sunny with increasing cloudiness this afternoon. Risk of a thunderstorm as well, a high of 27 today. Showers beginning this evening, risk of a thunderstorm overnight, a low of 19 degrees. Tomorrow, we'll see those showers ending near noon and hit a high of 26.
1: A deadline is looming for Canada and the U.S. to get back to the table and renegotiate our free trade deal, CUSMA. What will happen this time around? How will this go for us? For Jonathan as a party, after the year he's already had, all this uncertainty is getting old.
2: We like humdrum, boring, just every day wake up to the same old stuff and, have the same lunch and, go home and have the same dinner and wake up in the morning and do the same thing all over again. That's the way we like to operate.
1: That's what he'd like, but he's not getting it. And neither is our economy.

I'm Paul Habershrud. Welcome to The Cost of Living. Today on the show, it's all Kuzma all the time. Yes, it's Kuzmania, brother. You asked for it, you got it. Or maybe you didn't ask for it, but you're getting it. Because our free trade deal is back up for negotiation. Hey, the last go-around was so fun, we thought we'd do it all again. And yeah, the stakes are high. More than 70% of our exports head south. We'll check in with Canadians across the country who count on cross-border trade to see how they're dealing with the uncertainty. Also today, what is rich, creamy, and sure to be a sticking point in the negotiations? Yup, it's supply management. But why does the U.S. seem to care so much about our dairy? Up first, these trade talks have been on the books since the last deal 6 years ago. So, is this just an update? Or do we have more on the line?

0: Howard Lutnick, the U.S. Commerce Secretary, is in charge of U.S. trade policy. He sets the tone for how that country negotiates. This is how he describes Canada's approach to trade talks.
1: Good for them. That is like the worst strategy I've ever heard. They suck. They look, we are a $30 trillion country.
0: Now, our tone, it's more conciliatory. Here's Prime Minister Mark Carney in New York recently going on about how we're all winners when we work together.
2: Canada Strong will help make America great again. Examples of where that's true are legion.
0: So are we actually buddies, or do they really think we suck? We're about to find out. A July 1st deadline is looming for Canada, the U.S., and Mexico to decide what to do about our free trade deal. We can renegotiate it, scrap it, or extend it for another 16 years. Right now, the deal allows around 85% of our trade unfettered access to the U.S. market. Canada would like to lock that down, maybe with a few tweaks ahead of the deadline. The U.S. does say it likes the pillars of the current deal, and these negotiations have been described as a health checkup. So an updated deal could turn out to be business as usual. But not everyone thinks so.
3: We're being sold a story about what's going on here. And the story that we're being sold isn't quite really what's happening.
0: Barry Appleton is a Canadian trade lawyer. He was an advisor during the NAFTA negotiations in the 90s,

0: now teaches international trade law at New York Law School. So what story does he think we're being sold? Well, it's that talks could be messy, but ultimately we'll hang on to the core of the current deal. Barry worries that's a misread, and that we could be sleepwalking into a world of hurt if Canada keeps treating the U.S. like our buddy.
1: Oh, we're best friends. We love each other. We're going to grow the pie. Common defense, common industries. But that's not the game. The game in the U.S. is not that they want to work with us to grow the pie. They want to eat the pie.
0: For Donald Trump, we know deal-making is about winners and losers. Barry says he doesn't care about what's good for Canada. That means we can't negotiate the way we used to. The idea of you give a little, I give a little, and we strike a deal, that game is over. And we need to give up thinking things will go back to normal.
1: There is no normal anymore. What you can see from the statements of the Americans, from the structure of how they're putting this together, is that this is not the normal type of thing. And what they want is a totally different structure. And it's not really entirely about economic benefit, because a lot of the things they're doing, it doesn't mean that it's better for them economically. Some of them are worse, but they're still doing it because it's about power and changing the nature of the game.
0: He says the new game is about dominance. It's about making America great again, bringing factories back to the Midwest, and using tariffs to help do that. If they hurt the U.S. economy in the short term, then so be it. Look at aluminum. They get 60% of their supply from us. Putting a tariff on it only makes their F-150s more expensive.
1: The aluminum tariff makes no sense whatsoever. The Americans need our aluminum. They don't have aluminum. I mean, what the hell are they thinking? And that's really the thing. If you understand by looking at what the Americans are doing, you can see that this is not an economically rational policy. It's an economic statecraft policy. It's about the deployment of power. It's not about dollars.
0: If the U.S. is looking to flex its muscles and put America first, what does Barry think that could mean for our trade deal?
1: Canadians need to know that we could very easily have a situation where instead of being exempted for 85%, which is what we've had under the USMCA / CUSMA exemption, I think they're going to take that away.
0: Yeah, he thinks our days of free access to the U.S. market are over, and that we need to brace ourselves for a tariff of 10% on most of our trade. For an economy like ours that just squeaked into a technical recession, a blanket tariff would put us into a no-doubt-about-it recession. It could mean job losses, lower wages, and a general drop in living standards, at least for a while. And Barry thinks 10% could be a best-case scenario.
1: I think they're going to want a general duty across the board, like they did with the UK, like they've done with the EU, like they've done with Japan, and I suspect like they're going to do with Mexico.
0: If you look at the deals the U.S. has already signed with 9 other countries, Barry thinks we need to take those as a warning. Even if CUSMA survives relatively intact, we may not escape more tariffs. The White House could push for one of these bilateral agreements that would land on top of CUSMA and make free trade less free. And it has other levers it could pull. Barry says it has a lot of ways, beyond CUSMA, to make tariffs happen.
1: So our job for the negotiators are to get the best deal from that, but Canadians are expecting the same deal or better. And I'm telling you, that's not on the table.
0: Barry thinks Canada needs to forget about our traditional negotiating style. He thinks it's time to break glass in case of emergency and get aggressive.
1: Canada has more leverage than it's had in 30 years. We have leverage in energy. It's not just about petro energy. We have leverage in critical minerals. We have leverage in potash. We have cards. We should show that we've got cards. We're not doing that. But we are an interconnected economy. We haven't had to think in this way since the War of 1812.
0: Okay, so maybe we don't march south and burn down the White House, but he says we need to think more seriously about the cards in our hand. We won't play them recklessly. It's not like we're going to suddenly turn off the oil taps. But he says we can get creative, find ways to let them know we won't be pushed around.
1: Let's say you put on the books that for a certain period of time when everyone's going to need potash, you're going to put an export tax of 30% on. Or you're prepared to restrict.

0: restrict the flow on some of the oil going into the Midwest, or you are prepared to look at the issue of uranium. In other words, lots of ways of playing the cards so they know that it makes sense to partner with us rather than to be belligerent with us.
1: He says you don't actually have to play any of those cards to make them count. Just holding them in the right way during a negotiation can be enough to keep the other side off balance.
0: There are ways we can signal that there can be a lot of trouble without causing a lot of trouble. And we want them to be aware of that so they don't cause a lot of trouble. But the value of that is a lot more this summer than it's going to be later.
1: The U.S. midterm elections are in November. American voters are worried about the cost of living. That gives us a certain amount of leverage over a White House that's trying to hold on to Congress. So Barry thinks the window for Canada to cut the best deal possible is right now. We don't know what Canadian negotiators are doing behind closed doors. Maybe they are gearing up for the type of fight Barry thinks is coming our way. He hopes so, because he thinks what's at stake here goes way beyond a routine check-in.
0: This is the most existential decision that Canada is going to make in my lifetime. And it will be the decision that affects the future for our children and our grandchildren. That's it. Not to put the pressure on, but that's it.
1: He knows that sounds dire. And what he's describing is more drastic than what most people see. But the U.S. has been telling us to expect tariffs. The U.S. Commerce Secretary is saying we suck. Barry doesn't think we should dismiss that as just bluster.
0: I'm the weatherman, okay? I am not making the weather. I'm simply reporting the weather. But I know when I need to wear that parka and when I need to wear that Speedo.
1: It may be June, but he thinks we need to bundle up because winter could be coming.

0: So with Kuzma, the stakes for Canada's economy are obviously high. That's the big picture. But the economy is also just made up of people. Some of them buy and sell across the border every day. How are they feeling? Jess Sternberg owns a small clothing company in Vancouver. She can almost reach out and touch that big U.S. market just over the border. But after a year of dealing with Trump's antics, thinking about trade all the time, she's kind of over it.
1: I used to Google it every single day. Every day, first thing in the morning, news, Kuzma. I can't be bothered to do that anymore. It's been almost a year of this, and I'm not trying to make long-term, really big and expensive decisions based off of something and someone very unpredictable. I much prefer to invest in things that I deem more stable and consistent. So I've made the decision that we are going full steam ahead with Canada and our other international customers.
0: Unlike Jess, Jonathan as a party can't really pivot to other places.
2: You know, what I make directly, I would probably say 75 to 85% would cross that border directly from me, right? So it goes on one of my trucks and goes into the United States. But probably 90 to 95% of what I make will end up in the United States, which means I ship it to somebody in Canada, but they're producing it or they're manufacturing it or assembling it so that it one day will land in the United States.
0: Jonathan runs Laval Tool and Mold in Tecumseh, Ontario. It's right across from Detroit. So the steel molds a company like Tesla uses to make its rear panels, he makes those.
2: Well, the one most significantly impacting us is the steel and aluminum tariffs. So our molds are made of steel or aluminum. We buy a lot of steel from the United States, and we buy a lot of steel from Canada. We'd actually rather buy it from the United States, but they've made that rather difficult as well. The Canadian government's made that rather difficult. So we get tariffed on the way out of Canada, and we get tariffed on the way into Canada. Those tariffs are helping nobody. They're actually

0: hurting the Americans more than they're hurting us in some ways. I mean, they're still hurting us, don't get me wrong. They're putting a lot of pressure on us. I mean, I used to have a lot more hair before we actually started this. I know your listeners can't see that, but I used to have a full head of hair.
1: And now Jonathan and his poor hairline, they're staring down even more trade uncertainty.
0: That doesn't work in our industry, right? We like humdrum, boring, just every day wake up to the same old stuff and, you know, have the same lunch and, you know, go home and have the same dinner and wake up in the morning and do the same thing all over again. That's the way we like to operate. If we want excitement, we'll go to a theme park or we'll go watch a movie, right? That's not how we like to operate as a business, right? We need that steady eddy, very predictable economy, and we're not getting that right now.
1: Over on the eastern shore of Nova Scotia, Stuart Lamont is feeling a lot of the same feelings. He runs Tangier Lobster Company. And as he sees it, he's in the special occasion business.
2: So if something of consequence happens in your family, a marriage, a promotion, visitors from Thunder Bay, there's every chance you might want to celebrate with something special. And that something special might be Atlantic Canadian lobster.
1: He wants to keep sending that lobster south. And really, he kind of needs to.
2: The volume of trade between Canada and America is quite astonishing. I like to compare it to the auto sector in Ontario or the gas business, oil and gas in Western Canada. Seafood in Atlantic Canada is very significant, and about 40% of our live lobster goes to the United States and a whole lot of seafood. It's about a, it's a multi-million dollar activity on an annual basis. So it's important. We are concerned. We're hopeful that negotiations can be completed, that if they don't leave us at zero tariff, at least the tariff might be minimal. Fishermen have plenty on their plate, no pun intended, at the moment. So there's plenty of concern. We're living in an anxious time.

0: We're all Kuzma today on the cost of living. I'm Paul Haverschrood. When it comes to our Kuzma renegotiation, the Prime Minister says we have about 30 sticking points to work through. If you've ever heard Donald Trump talk about the deal, you already know one of them. Supply management. This is Canada's system for handling dairy, poultry, eggs. And, Jen Keane, Trump is not shy about telling Canada how much he does not like supply management.
1: I don't think anyone's ever described Donald Trump as shy. But no, he is not a fan.
0: No, and what we do here is different than how they do things down there.
1: That's right. In the U.S., it's a free market. Prices fluctuate based on supply and demand. Here in Canada, we have a controlled system where farmers of dairy, poultry, and eggs, they have quotas that dictate how much they can produce. And then prices are set on a yearly basis.
0: Are we really about to dive into the bonanza of good times that is supply management?
1: Put your party hat on, Paul. Yes, we are. Bruce Muirhead has spent a lot of his career studying our supply management system. He's at the University of Waterloo, and here's how he describes it.
2: So what supply management does is attempt to synchronize supply and demand. So consumers demand X amount of eggs. That's what our system, or X amount of dairy, that's what our system in Canada attempts to provide.
0: And what he seems to be talking about here, Jen, is just the idea of stability.
1: That's right. And to understand why we do it this way, we have to go back to the 1960s. A lot more people were involved in agriculture back then. There were around 150,000 dairy farms in Canada. But technology was really starting to improve quickly. Because of that, farms were overproducing and prices were dropping. So governments were spending millions of dollars to make up for those farm losses.
2: And the governments of the day, and this is the Canadian government, conservative and liberal, both of them, they were looking at ways to, I think, stop the subsidization of certain agricultural commodities that was costing taxpayers just an enormous amount of money.
0: How much is an enormous amount of money?
1: Well, back in 1960, the federal finance minister warned cabinet that they might have to spend $50 million next year.
0: Okay. $50 million, $1960, that's a chunk of change.
1: And that wasn't all. At one point, the federal government had to buy millions of pounds of butter from farmers because the price for that butter that they were getting from the supermarket had dropped below the legislated minimum.
2: You know, the federal government was forced by the legislation to buy it, and they really had no idea what to do with the millions of pounds of butter they had stored in various facilities around the country.
0: How was their plan not just like butter tarts for everyone?
1: That would have been so genius. No, the point is that Canada had a problem, and the answer they came up with was supply management. So at first it just covered dairy, then it grew to include poultry and eggs as well.
0: And here we are, 50 years later.
1: That's right. And according to Stuart Smythe, that makes us pretty unique in the world. Stuart is a professor in the agriculture department.

0: completionist on this. There's virtually nobody else that has supply management the way we do.
1: And of course, we know that here supply management has become controversial, which is kind of a classically Canadian controversy. We argue about dairy.
2: That's right. I mean, critics say it's protectionist, uncompetitive, the way that we have the system now with these
1: to cater to those interests just, you know, for their own political well-being.
2: On the other hand, supporters argue that it's a good system. It ensures domestic supply, and it means that dairy farmers can make a really reliable, decent living.
1: All right. But if we put aside dairy farm profits and whether supply management is good or bad, and we look at where this fits into the CUSMA talks, why does the U.S. care so much about what we do with our cheese?
2: Because in order to control our own supply of dairy, we have to restrict foreign imports. We do allow some milk, cheese, butter into the country, but after a certain amount, we impose really high tariffs on it. And you know who hates that.
3: In other words, let's say Canada, where we have tremendous tariffs. The United States pays tremendous tariffs on dairy, as an example, 270%. Nobody knows that.
1: Trump goes on about this all the time. We've all heard him say it. But what does he want, Jen? Like, for Canada to get rid of supply management?
2: Some people hear it that way, and politicians are already drawing a line in the sand around it. Mark Carney has said that supply management is off the table. And last year, the government actually passed a bill which makes it non-negotiable in future trade talks.
0: So they have bound all future governments from negotiating and concluding any trade agreement that would require concession in supply management.
1: So could you say that supply management is Canada's, wait for it, sacred cow?
2: You could, and others have also have gotten there before you, Paul. But here is the thing. It's not really clear that the United States does want to dismantle supply management. I spoke with Shauna Morris about this. She is the VP of Trade Policy with the U.S. Dairy Export Council.
4: Well, let me start with where our focus is not. Because I do see this misreported up in some of the press in Canada that our industry is out to kill the Canadian supply management program. That is not what we are trying to do by any means.
2: But that doesn't mean that they don't have a bone to pick with us. They do.
1: And that bone is?
2: Well, under our current CUSMA deal, the U.S., as I mentioned, is allowed to sell a certain amount of dairy into Canada. This is what's known as the tariff rate quota, TRQ. It's about 3.5% of our total market. But right now, the U.S. doesn't really come close to filling that.
1: So if they're not hitting their export quota, then why would they care about wanting more? Why would they want even, you know, more access?
2: Because they think right now the game is rigged. Shauna says American dairy producers are hamstrung because they have to sell that quota to Canada's big dairy processors. And that would be companies like Agropur or Saputo.
4: The Canadian government has given the import ability to fill those TRQs primarily to our competitors in Canada. So the yogurt one, for instance, the vast majority of the yogurt TRQ is given to the leading yogurt producers within Canada. So you can imagine how much yogurt they might need to import.
1: Okay, so the rules say U.S. producers can sell here, but the Canadian buyers are also, they're direct competitors.
2: That's a sticking point with them. American producers would like to be able to sell directly to retailers like Loblaws or Walmart.
1: Okay, sure. But you look at the U.S. and Canada, they're way bigger than us. Is our market really worth this kind of fuss?
2: Well, American dairy producers have a lot of product to sell. They have large farms producing a record-breaking amount of milk. And Martha Hall Finley says, you know, Canada is right next door.
5: And for American producers, that's really frustrating, right? You're, you know, a dairy farmer in Wisconsin, and you have a market right to the north of you that could be lucrative, but you can't have any access to that.
2: Martha's with the School of Public Policy at the University of Calgary, and she's been a pretty vocal critic of supply management.
1: Okay, but if we do give U.S. producers more access, one of the worries is dumping. They'll flood our market with cheap product and end up wiping out our producers.
2: That's what supporters of supply management say. Others think maybe we can meet them partway.
1: And what does that look like? Like, just give them some more access?

0: Well, yeah, or true access, I guess. Now, we don't know if that's going to happen. This legislation passed last year makes it look like we can't negotiate supply management at all. And Martha Hall Finley is worried that that means we've sort of got one hand tied behind our back, right? If supply management is off the table, what does that mean for everything else?
1: It means that everything else is negotiable. Well, that puts the beef farmers, that puts the auto sector, that puts steel, puts everybody, puts the softwood lumber people. It puts them on their heels because they are actually on the table.
2: So she's saying our negotiators may end up sacrificing something else on the altar of supply management.
0: Maybe we don't know how far we're willing to go for supply management. I mean, are we prepared to let more American yogurt in?
2: Or that French butter, which I know some people like so much, Jen.
0: We are fans of French butter here at The Cost of Living. It's true.
2: We are. Thanks, Jen.
0: You're welcome.

that's all for the show. The Cost of Living is based in Calgary. The show is produced by Daniel Nerman, Jenny DeRosio, and Jennifer Keene. With help from Jeff, no experimental jazz is not just noise, Kynok. I'm Paul Haverstrud. Thanks for listening.

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6: This is CBC News. From CBC Toronto, here is the news at 12 o'clock, 22 degrees, mostly cloudy in the city. Good afternoon, I'm Natalie Collada. A former Air Canada captain is accused of flying hundreds of flights without the necessary license. Peel Regional Police say 59-year-old Jeffrey Wall of Barrie faces seven criminal charges. Deputy Chief Nick Milinovich says Wall flew tens of thousands of passengers while working under false credentials.
7: This pilot had a 27-year career. And we are alleging that since 2009 has been flying for years, misrepresenting himself and his credentials to his employer and regulatory officials. For almost 17 years, they flew Boeing 767s, 777s, and 787s. During that time, he captained over 900 domestic flights, not just domestic, but international as well.
6: Wall faces charges including fraud, uttering forged documents, and public mischief. Police say he had a commercial pilot's license but did not hold the required license to captain a Boeing 777. Air Canada issued a statement saying it takes the matter with utmost seriousness but says safety was not compromised on the flights, adding that Wall is no longer an Air Canada employee. Throughout his career, Wall also held several positions with the Air Canada Pilots Association. Canada could become the latest country to ban social media for children under 16. It's expected to be part of a federal bill enacting the Digital Safety Act, which could be tabled as soon as tomorrow. Janice McGregor

0: has more.
1: There were a number of failed attempts to introduce online harms legislation in the previous parliament. It's taken months for the Carney government to figure out an approach it believes will stand up to scrutiny. But what's on notice now is a bill called the Digital Safety Act. This could roll up a number of things like measures to protect vulnerable kids from the harms of social media. Taking action to regulate chatbots has been a priority since the school shooting in Tumblr Ridge. But chatbots are also used in education, so it's not clear than an outright ban is practical. What's on notice now, though, would create a new entity called the Digital Safety Commission of Canada, something to serve as an enforcement and compliance agency. If the government is going to add age verification requirements to social media, it's going to have to figure out how to do that without risking private information like facial images or age data being exploited or manipulated. Janice McGregor, CBC News, Ottawa.
0: Prime Minister Mark Carney is confirming that the new Gordie Howe International Bridge poised to connect Windsor and Detroit will open at the end of the week. That's despite threats from the U.S. President Donald Trump earlier this year to block it. Windsor Mayor Drew Dilkins says the opening will be good news.
2: I imagine it'll probably be a low-key affair and probably not much hype at this particular point in time, but I'm hopeful that if we get to a point in time where we find a pathway forward with a new trade agreement with the United States and Mexico, that it would be the type of event where we'd actually get a ribbon cutting on the middle where the president and the prime minister meet in the middle and we celebrate a binational relationship and the trade agreements that we have in place.
0: Speaking on Parliament Hill, Carney said the bridge is a symbol of cooperation between Canada and the U.S., but the multi-billion dollar bridge was entirely paid for by Canadian taxpayers. In February, Trump threatened to hold up the opening over trade disputes.
3: I'm just making sure that we're sending a message to policymakers, business leaders regarding building Fortress North America.
0: Speaking of trade disputes, that is Premier Doug Ford speaking to reporters in Washington. Ford is on day two of a trip to talk trade with U.S. officials. The CBC's Megan Fitzpatrick has the latest.
4: He was asked by one of the reporters, what are you doing here, essentially? What is your role? Because, of course, it is up to the federal government to be negotiating with the U.S. side when it comes to the free trade agreement between Canada, the U.S., and Mexico. There are, that July 1st deadline coming up when the three countries essentially have to decide how to proceed with that deal. And Doug Ford says he's there to promote the importance of CUSMA. Today, he's relaunching this strategy that he's been talking about for a while. He used to call it Fortress AMCAN, for Fortress America and Canada. He's now relaunching it, rebranding it as Fortress North America. And he was holding up the document there in his hand. He's now including Mexico in talking about the importance of fair and free trade, he says, between the three countries. So that's the message, essentially, he's pushing while he's having these meetings.
0: That's the CBC Megan Fitzpatrick reporting. Ford says he has met with Senator Cramer today. A detailed account of who the premier is meeting has not been released. To the markets now, the TSX is down 205 points, sitting at 34,272. In New York, the Dow dropped 224 points. The NASDAQ lost nearly 400 points. The Canadian dollar almost unchanged, sitting at 71.69 cents. U.S. The weather forecast now for Toronto, Hamilton, and Niagara. 40% chance of showers this afternoon with a risk of a thunderstorm. The high for today, 26 degrees, except near Lake Ontario, where the high will be 18. There is a humidity in effect for today, making things feel a little bit warmer. For tonight, that chance of showers continues into the early parts of the evening. Then showers will start this evening. There's also that risk of a thunderstorm continuing into the overnight. Up to 15 millimeters of rain is expected, below 19 degrees. That is the CBC News from Toronto. I'm Natalie Collada.

0: Good afternoon. I'm Amanda Pfeffer. This is the province's Open Line Show Ontario. Today, in this hour, the fight over AI data centers. Where do you land? 1-888-817-8995.
1: AI is already changing how we work, how we learn, and how we connect.
2: After months of delay, the Prime Minister officially unveiled Canada's artificial intelligence strategy.
3: We want to make sure that we have an opportunity to be in control of our own destiny.
0: Last week, Canada's AI strategy included big plans for increasing the infrastructure

0: needed in Canada. A key element involved the AI data centers, the racks and racks of servers that provide cloud services and large-scale data processing. So far, data centers in Canada have mostly been small and medium scale. There are also hyperscale centers. These are big facilities that need a lot of power. There are now just 5 in Canada, but there are more than 90 in development and a growing backlash against them.
1: A loud and raucous protest outside a city planning meeting in Hamilton, Ontario, over a proposed AI data center.
2: We do not want something that massive taking up parts of our power grid, polluting our water.
3: It has excellent potential, but what I'm really opposed to is the vagueness, like the community's not necessarily being consulted.
0: Last week, a proposal to build a hyperscale data center in Hamilton was denied. The Premier of Manitoba shot down a plan for Winnipeg the same day.
4: The very limited economic benefits for this project do not outweigh the serious environmental concerns.
5: Hundreds rallied Saturday to protest the construction of 2 new AI data centers coming to Vancouver.
6: We should be doing everything we can to resist AI.
0: There have been protests in Vancouver and Regina. A recent poll has found that while half of Canadians think this country needs to build up a Canada-made AI capacity, more than 2/3 don't want one near them. Analysts say the data centers have become a kind of avatar, a real-world target for AI anxiety.
7: So they're kind of the embodiment of this kind of like malaise and antipathy and anger against AI. So like for young people, you know, it's destroying entry-level jobs. Mid-career workers, they see AI being used as an excuse to hollow out their workforces, leaving them kind of alone and overworked.
0: There are also big concerns about the amount of power and water used by these facilities. For others, this is the way we must go. This is the path to the future. We'll hear more about the backlash this hour and want to hear from you. When it comes to AI data centers, where do you land? 1-888-817-8995. The fight over data centers, where do you land on this issue? An Angus Reid poll published June 1st shows that 68% of respondents would oppose a large AI data center being built within a few blocks of their home. The poll was an online survey of some 1,800 Canadian adults between May 7th and 11th. It had a margin of error of +1, -2 percentage points, or 19 times out of 20. We want to know your thoughts on this. Our number again, 1-888-817-8995. First up, we go to someone on the front lines of the fight over the expansion of AI data centers. Nick Tsergis is a Hamilton resident. He's one of the organizers against a proposed data center in Hamilton. Welcome to Ontario Today.
8: Hi, great to be here. Thanks for having me.
0: Why did you want to get in on the front lines of this fight?
8: Well, I think there's a lot here, but the reason I got in on this was that cities have very strict rules for building things like condos or factories, even roads, but they don't have any such rules for building hyperscale data centers, which are a relatively new kind of facility, especially in Canada. And even though there is this lack of rules and regulations for these things in Hamilton, but also elsewhere, they're being approved and shovels are kind of going in the ground before governments can actually regulate them.
0: You've been talking about some of the main concerns that you have about having a data center there. Can you tell me, like, what are the top issues that you've been hearing from the people who are against this?
8: Absolutely. So they're manifold, but let's bucket them into a few key categories. So on the one hand, you have people who really, really don't like AI. We'll probably touch on that later. For me, it really comes down to a few things. Pollution. There's air pollution, water pollution, and even noise pollution concerns that are very serious.

0: serious issues with these hyperscale data centers. And it was those concerns ultimately that caused the Hamilton Committee of Adjustment to unanimously vote down the application last week. So those are really the things. And they also connect to questions around cost of living and affordability. What we've seen in other jurisdictions around the world, especially in the U.S., is that once these things go in, the communities around them have to pay more for water and for electricity. And as we're already in a technical recession and certainly in a cost of living crisis, which has been the state of life in Canada for years now, I don't think it's wise to move very quickly ahead with plans to put these things everywhere, because I think that will make affordability concerns worse for most people.
1: You know, the focus, of course, of the city and the vote was this request to sever the land that it was on so that they could build it on part of the land. Now, the company behind it says that they plan to buy that land outright. The facility is supposed to exist on about 3-hectare plot on this land. They intend to buy it outright from Slate Asset Management and build it either way. So this, And also their argument, of course, is that this will go before the city as it moves along in its process to look at issues like sustainability, infrastructure, use of power, that kind of thing. What are your thoughts as you hear those arguments from the company in, behind this?
0: So I'm not very reassured by the comments of the private equity firm that wants to build a data center about a kilometer away from my house. I don't take much of what they have to say at face value. And it's nothing personal. I'm sure they're good people. It's just the incentives. Their incentive is to maximize economic returns on their investment in the land that they own, the old steel lands. And this big thing that happened in Hamilton last week, let's unpack it a bit. So there was this very bureaucratic, very sort of obscure appointed committee of Hamilton decision makers. Their job is typically to parcel out residential lots and things like that. So if someone wants to build a coach house in their backyard, they get a land severance from this committee. Someone wants to double the size of their driveway, they apply for a land severance. Very mundane things like that. And what the company that wants to build the data center did was they tried to take their hyperscale data center proposal and push it through that committee so that they could fast track their development and skirt the regular routine processes that the city has in place to review a planning proposal. So even with what little guardrails we do have in place, that company was already trying to skirt around them. And we managed to stop them from doing that. We didn't stop the data center, but we managed to buy ourselves time and also more opportunities for democratic and for city council review.
1: To note as well that CBC had the opportunity to take a closer look at their plan. This is the Digital Research Alliance of Canada, DRAC, is behind this project. And they provided these details to CBC. And we've learned that DRAC is a federally funded not-for-profit that supports digital research infrastructure. Members include universities, institutions, research hospitals. A spokesperson for that sort of group told CBC that the proposal is to build, own, and operate a national AI compute facility that would host AI compute infrastructure to support the country's top researchers. It would also host public spaces, classrooms with educational programming for kindergarten to grade 12, from an email to the CBC. Your thoughts about their project generally?
0: That sounds much better than the details we were hearing from the hyperscale data center proposal last week. So there's some conflation going on here, and I think it might be intentional, and it's certainly confused and muddied the waters around this conversation a fair bit, both in and out of Hamilton. So yes, there is this.

0: sort of research oriented, publicly owned, publicly funded data center proposal that many of us are aware of. And that should also go through a rigorous planning process and rigorous review. The same company, Slate Asset Management, that we've been dealing with and watching here in Hamilton, wants to build that data center. In their public materials, they also proposed building commercial enterprise hyperscale data centers that would be many times the size and require many times the electricity and water usage than this DRAC small research oriented publicly owned data center. So it's a bit nuanced, it's a bit complicated, but
1: your fear is that it's a Trojan horse.
0: It seems like the thin edge of a wedge. It really truly does. And even if you grant the DRAC proposal, even if you take it at face value, I think that still, given that these AI hyperscale data centers are a very new kind of facility, especially in Canada, they should be subject to the same level of rigor that a planning proposal for building a new condo would have to go through, if not a higher level of rigor and scrutiny.
1: Nick, I just want to end on, you know, your experience in terms of organizing for this. What has been your reaction in speaking with others about this? It can feel to some Canadians as kind of an arcane conversation about these facilities. But what did you actually find out about how people feel?
0: So people have a lot of different feelings. I think there's an incentive from some proponents of the data centers to try and boil it down to, oh, these people are just Luddites, or these people are just anti-AI. But it's actually not true. I use AI myself. I think it has a lot of promise in things like drug discovery, research, coding, software development. But I do think it is important to listen to people who are raising those sorts of concerns. But the issue at hand here for me, and I think for Canada, because this is actually happening everywhere, isn't whether someone likes or doesn't like AI. I think that's a distraction. I think the real issue is whether cities and communities should get to have a say when massive infrastructure projects of an unprecedented nature are proposed in their neighborhoods, and whether governments have appropriate rules in place before those projects move forward, not after.
1: Nick Sirgas, I want to thank you very much for joining us for a few minutes at the start of this show.
0: Thanks for having me on. Appreciate it.
1: Nick is a Hamilton resident. He's organizing against a proposed data center in that city. Let me go to the phones. And again, our number is 1-888-817-8995. We're talking about the fight over these AI data centers. We want to know where you land on this. Let's go to Charles, who's in Guelph, Ontario. Charles, go ahead. How do you want to talk about this?
2: It's very interesting. The AI genie's out of the bottle. It's not going back. The horse has left the barn. The data centers are something that we need in order to build an AI capacity. And we're going to need that for the economy of the future. The challenge being government has to run to catch up to the requirements for these data centers. I don't completely disagree with your last caller with the scrutiny required, but we need to establish where we're going to put these and get the approvals in place so that we can benefit from the growth and the technology of the future. I mean, I'm studying AI in its relation to leadership and completing my dissertation on that, and it's become ever apparent that we're at a massive shift in the economy, and in order to have the benefit for Canadians, our AI has to be sovereign, which means having the servers here.
1: Yeah, I hear you on that. We're going to talk a lot about that during this hour. I guess people are very concerned about how it happens. I imagine the politics here really have risks in terms of you really have to bring the community on side. You have to bring people along when you're doing a big transformation like this.
2: Well, that's one of the challenges, is educating the population on it. The level of education is a challenge because there's

0: not that many people that know enough about it. I struggle with it, and I'm studying it. So the average person is going to be have a really rough time with it. AI is going to have the effects it has. We have to decide whether we want to benefit from it or rely on others. And unfortunately, it's going to happen whether we want it or not. And the same with when it comes to protecting industries or jobs, unless we have regulations that require a proportion of human labor and protect that human labor, we're going to lose certain sectors. And it's just like losing the buggy maker to the car, to the electric car, to the ICE car.
1: Mm-hmm. I really appreciate hearing from you, Charles. Good luck with your dissertation.
0: Thank you.
1: Let's go to James, who's in Toronto. James, what are your thoughts?
2: Good day, Amanda. One of the main complaints people have about these huge data centers is the water consumption and power consumption. But, you know, we're fortunately situated in a great place to take advantage of Lake Ontario. Currently, Enwave is pumping cold water from the bottom of Lake Ontario through the downtown core of Toronto, and that offsets 80% of the electricity and energy costs for air conditioning in these downtown office buildings. That is a great resource, and I think all these AI data centers should be focusing on using this type of technology instead of wasting so much power and electricity.
1: James, this is one of the reasons why Canada is being advertised as a place for AI data centers to consider as an opportunity. But then there's also the energy issue. Do you think they could run it into problems, particularly with the public, on their very heavy use of electricity?
2: Well, deep water cooling offsets a lot of this cooling cost, and therefore the electricity that would be consumed to cool the building and facilities, as well as offsetting the CO2 that would come from that energy production. I know we have plans to expand our energy capacity with small nuclear reactors and things like that. And, you know, that's really part of the province's long-term planning, and I don't know if they've thought about this type of activity in the mix. Mm.
1: James, it was good to hear from you. Thank you so much for bringing this up. I knew it was part of the conversation, so I appreciate hearing about it from you.
2: Thank you.
1: Again, our question today, the fight over data centers, where do you land? 1-888-817-8995. Our guest this hour is Anne Pasek. She is an associate professor at Trent University and a Canada Research Chair in Media Culture and the Environment. Welcome to Ontario Today.
3: Hey there. It's a pleasure to be with you.
1: Can I get you sort of your reaction to our first guest this hour and the fight in Hamilton? We've also seen this kind of protest in Vancouver. We've seen it in Regina. We've seen it elsewhere in Canada. And what are we seeing here?
3: Yeah, what we're seeing here in Canada is what we've seen all around the world. I think nationally, regionally, we're just sort of catching up to other jurisdictions where data centers have made a large bid to expand. Some parts of the world, Virginia, Ireland, data center energy use has gotten as high as 20% of the whole energy grid. We are not that bad yet. There is a there when we think about the environmental risks and concerns and the tendency of the industry to sometimes not come in with plans fully thought out about how to mitigate some of those problems.
1: Yes, I understand we have five of these hyperscale data centers here in Canada, but the build plan is for another 96. And so what would that mean in terms of power and the impact on our grids?
3: So part of the problem today, part of the problem that's making this sort of acutely felt is there's a tendency in the industry to push for hyperscale data centers. Centers that have the energy impacts the size of a small city, right? So when one of those facilities pops up in your neighborhood, that will very potentially affect your power bill. That will potentially unbalance our energy grids. And in places where there isn't the power,

0: the industry is increasingly looking to build energy generation resources behind the meter. And overwhelmingly, those are all powered by fossil gas. So that's bad for the climate. That's bad for air pollution concerns. You know, these things do kind of compound as they scale up. And the industry right now seems to think that the way to grow a powerful AI sector is to simply build more compute and throw more chips at it. There is ongoing debate about whether or not that is a sound technical and business proposal. But it is the one that kind of stands behind these large numbers of ever and ever larger data center facilities.
1: Just to paint a picture for our audience, some of these smaller centers, the ones that exist now in Canada, most of them, I understand, 300 plus in Canada, most of these are smaller scale. They use the amount of energy of, say, 10,000, maybe 20,000, enough energy to support a population like that. Tell me about the difference with these hyperscale, just to draw a picture for us.
0: Yeah, so part of the issue is that when we do AI training and inference quite often, we are working with facilities that have GPUs in those server racks rather than conventional chips. GPU stands for graphical processing unit. It's basically a way of doing many mathematical calculations at once and then adding them together at the end. It is, again, behind this kind of scaling race. How can we throw more compute at the problem? But GPUs are also very energy intensive. So this means that, you know, for instance, running a AI summary for Google search is going to be about 10 times more power intensive than conventional search because there's this different class of infrastructure. And that, again, like, is kind of rebounding in this step change to the already existing environmental challenges of data centers. All of a sudden, they've gotten exponentially larger.
1: And so one of these hyperscale centers use the power of what size population?
0: So the facility that was proposed in Hamilton, I read that they were looking for up to 400 megawatts of energy. 100 megawatts is about 75,000 homes. So again, we're thinking about like throwing an extra city in the mix. And it's not at all clear that our grids are modernized and ready to absorb that kind of load demand.
1: With us this hour, Ann Pasek is an associate professor at Trent University who's been studying data centers for over a decade. Coming up, we'll speak with the CEO of a company that owns and operates data centers across Canada and the world. Today, we're talking about the fight against AI data centers. Where do you land? Our number is 1-888-817-8995. Stand by now for local news and weather. We'll be right back for more of your calls in 90 seconds.

22 degrees, mostly cloudy in Toronto. I'm Natalie Colanda with your CBC News update. Prime Minister Mark Carney is confirming that the new Gordie Howe International Bridge, poised to connect Windsor and Detroit, will open at the end of the week. That's despite threats from U.S. President Donald Trump earlier this year to block it. Windsor's mayor says the opening will be good news. The PM says the bridge is a symbol of cooperation between Canada and the U.S., but the multi-billion dollar bridge was entirely paid for by Canadian taxpayers. In February, Trump threatened to hold up the opening over trade disputes. And the City of Toronto has announced a new pilot program that allows students within the TDSB to attend zoo school field trips for free. It's part of the zoo's strategic plan to make wildlife education more accessible. The program extends to students from kindergarten to grade 12 on weekdays, beginning in the 2026-2027 school year. The forecast now for Barrie and Huronia, mainly cloudy with showers beginning late this afternoon and a risk of a thunderstorm. Up to 20 millimeters of rain is expected, a high of 27. Showers ending before morning, then mainly cloudy with a 40% chance of showers and a risk of a thunderstorm. Up to 15 millimeters of rain tonight and a low of 18. For Peterborough and the Kawarthas today, a 40% chance of showers late this afternoon with a risk of a thunderstorm, a high of 27. Showers beginning tonight with a risk of a thunderstorm, the low 19.

0: conversation about the fight over AI data centers. Where do you land? 1-888-817-8995.
1: How many servers are in this room?
2: About 1,500 servers in here.
1: And does that represent 1,500 different clients?
2: No, because half the servers are actually supporting our cloud.
1: The federal government uses your cloud.
2: Yeah, they're in here. Yeah. It's a special cloud for the federal government. I can't go into more detail than that.
0: Last year, CBC's Rebecca Zandbergen had a chance to tour an AI data center in Ottawa run by the company ThinkOn. The Toronto-based company runs 5 centers in Ottawa and owns data centers around the world.
2: We're going into Ottawa 1.
1: It's pretty loud in here.
2: It sure is. Yeah. In fact, it gives you a headache after a certain amount of time.
1: And that's all the cooling that's happening, or that's all the...
2: Well, it's the technology itself, the servers that are running. So they consume electricity and they have fans. And the fans run a certain frequency. And then the air conditioning also.
0: ThinkOn had big plans to become a more energy efficient center. We'll get an update from its CEO in a moment. And we want to hear from you. This hour, the fight over data centers. Where do you land? 1-888-817-8995. Let's go to Donna, who's in Toronto. Donna, how do you weigh in on this? Are you there, Donna?
3: Well, how I weigh in on this is that I'm not averse to... Hello?
0: I can hear you.
3: Can you hear me?
0: I can hear you. Go ahead.
3: Okay. I'm not averse to technology, but I think that we're jumping in too quickly with all of this. And the reason is that I don't think this has been thoroughly thought out. In listening to your other guests and even being aware of what that there are AI projects around the world, one of the big concerns is water consumption. And it's a proven statistic that there are places right around the world and even across Canada that do not have enough water. Right now, BC is in a water restriction. So if we're going to be having water restrictions, and we've had them in the past across Canada, I don't understand how we can go forward with this without having a thorough plan put in place. And I find that whenever something comes up new, the government jumps on it without really looking into everything, like all the regulatory factors that have to be put in place, even especially with the environment. And we do not have enough strong environmental laws. We have had in the past, but they are lifting them to go forward with other projects that take place in Canada. We are in Toronto here, we're supposed to be having, or right across Canada, an increase in population. An increase in population means more use of water and electricity. And if our grids are not going to be able to handle it, and then you're going to put AI into it, what happens and who's at loss here? And then there's another project that was taking place out west, and it had to do in agricultural area, which would mean that if this plant was to go through, then who's going to get the water? Does that mean that the farmers no longer have water for the crops? We have to be thinking about the future. Yes, AI does certain things, but does AI produce the food that we will need for the future? And if it means that we are taking up agricultural land, and even to the point where people cannot have enough electricity to run air conditioners, which, as we know, the climate is only going to get hotter. Mm-hmm. So I don't think that this is a real thought-through plan. And not only that, I think that every time something new comes up, the governments worldwide, especially here in Canada, take their eyes off what is already happening in our own country. And here in Toronto, or right across Canada, Toronto is no different than any other province in Canada. And with the fact that we have huge issues, we have people that
0: cannot
3: afford enough food. We have a housing crisis. Why can't we, instead of all of a sudden jumping into deep water, look at

0: what is already happening. And I think this is what's happened in the past, that nobody wants to really address what is actually happening, that we have gotten to this point where we have homelessness right across Canada and a housing shortage. Why? Because we take our eyes off, which is the most important thing for this country. This
1: right.
0: country will only prosper if we have a healthy nation and healthy people. Mm. And right now, we don't have that. And as far as I'm concerned, we don't. Because if you listen to all of the reports out there, we are not. And you start putting this in there, oh, it's going to bring jobs and this and that. Jobs for what? Short-term planning.
1: Yeah, Donna,
0: it's ludicrous.
1: Yeah, I hear you, and I think that we have full lines of people who sort of some of whom feel exactly as you do. The question this hour is whether this is a zero sum game. The fight over data centers, where do you land, is our question today. We just learned a little bit before hearing from Donna. Of what sounds like to be in Ottawa one of the data centers operated by a company called Think On. Craig McClellan is the CEO of Think On, a Canadian data storage and cloud company. The company has several data centers in Ontario and around the world. It is one of the few centers that is allowed to hold servers for the federal government. Welcome to Ontario Today.
2: It's a pleasure to be here.
1: Well, you've heard a little bit of the anxiety here, and of course, this sort of growing protest about the data centers. What are your thoughts as you hear sort of some of the backlash?
2: Well, my first thought is, I think in the absence of clear information, people are going to have these sorts of opinions. And, you know, these opinions have taken a long time to build, and they're deep and broad. And you know, Donna, for instance, she put a lot into that message. There's a lot of things in there to be unpacked. But I do think fundamentally the data center industry needs to be more transparent with the local governments and all levels of government, but certainly the local governments, in order to articulate what they're actually trying to do. Because concerns about you know losing arable land are very real. Concerns about water consumption aren't so real, because modern data centers consume less water than the average house in a year. And that's, we're talking high density data centers. So, you know, those are things that left unaddressed become misconceptions that become quite, you know, I think concerning to the average citizen.
1: Let's talk about this, sort of the differences here in data centers. There are already a couple hundred or more data centers here in Canada, most of them of the small and medium size. And then there are the supersized data centers, the hyperscale data centers. Where does Think On, you have, what is the scale that you are operating?
2: We'd be more in the small to medium category. We believe in distributing workload around the country as opposed to putting it all in one place. I look at that as a you know, you're reducing your attack surface, meaning like you're not affected by one, you know, a significant outage in one particular location. Plus, you can be much more efficient with the resources you're using, and you don't have to make such large commitments. That frankly, the AI market in general, you know, the vast majority of the projects that have been announced are not fully funded or committed. So we try to avoid those sorts of large scale projects.
1: We hear a concern about the energy use, and I understand that you had a project here in Ottawa to sort of rethink how you do things. Can you tell us about that?
2: Yeah, we're working on, well, two things. One is we're working on a strategy to significantly increase the density of our existing data center so we can drive much more efficiency out of that existing facility and the space that we occupy. And we've been working on a project now for some time to go off grid for our primary production, to effectively become more aligned with the net zero challenge opportunities that have been presented by the federal government over the last few years. The reality is, by producing energy closer to the consumption of the energy, you have much less loss, and therefore you have a much more efficient infrastructure.
1: And what is your energy source? How are you going to produce energy?
2: It'll be a combination of, well, it'll be entirely actually natural gas, and the grid becomes the backup source.
1: Okay. And I imagine there might be some fear that if all of these centers begin to continue to use fossil fuel, that won't be good for the environment. Do you have a quick thought about that?
2: I do. So there's quite a lot of activity going on right now in fuel cell creation and innovation in Canada, which I think is part of what happens when you see such a huge opportunity develop in front of you. People start to think of alternate ways to address problems that they know are coming. So there's multiple fuel cell technologies that are being developed right now that are fossil fuel free and are very innovative in their approach. Plus, again, they drive higher density, so we don't have to worry about the cost of construction. We can just retrofit the spaces.
1: You talk about spreading out versus creating these large hyperscale sites. Who is benefiting from the expansion of hyperscale sites? Is it mostly the Googles, the Amazons? Are they usually the big American players, or are there people interested in that space here in Canada?
2: I think it's a combination. There certainly are domestic organizations that are looking to build large AI factories, I think is the most common term you hear these days. Those people are looking for large facilities primarily because in order for AI to scale to very large capacities, they need to be in very close proximity to each other because of the amount of network traffic that's generated between each node, if you will, in the AI fabric. So those people need to build larger infrastructure to satisfy those. Otherwise, the hyperclouds do come to Canada. They're looking for cost-effective infrastructure. That's their goal, is to find the most cost-effective infrastructure. And certainly in large volume, large-scale facilities, you will get an efficiency factor around power costs and operational costs.
1: Just the last question. The government had included money for companies like yours to expand. Why do we need to boost that industry here?
2: Well, I think part of it is FOMO, fear of missing out. Canada is lagging other advanced economies around the world. But that being said, the money isn't always going to go to organizations like us. There are, I would say, almost industrial level activities. The government's trying to kickstart into the market. But I think what you'll find is as the business evolves and matures, the way that money's allocated will change to be more outcome-based or problem-solving. But right now, they've got to start a few projects to get the activity level up and really start to move the entire industry forward in Canada. And that's what they're trying to do, in my opinion.
1: Donna had, expressed some concerns. She talked, certainly gave us a sense that in her estimation, it's a zero-sum game, that it's a situation where one person's gain is matched by the other person's loss. And how should we be thinking about AI?
2: Well, in my opinion, AI could be a force multiplier if used to good effect. So there will be things that we can naturally facilitate here in Canada easier than other countries. Like, for instance, if we can harness our medical data, and that was obvious in the Prime Minister Carney's announcement, right? Even the location where that announcement was made, that sort of work can really deliver amazing results that improves the healthcare of all Canadians, as an example, in healthcare research. And because of our, the way we deliver healthcare in Canada, we have an easier approach to managing that data if done properly. And that's just one segment of the public sector. But I think that the challenge is making sure that we're using the infrastructure that we can invest in, including the power infrastructure, because there are implications to the power grid. As long as the workload is benefiting citizens of Canada and ultimately can be leveraged globally to benefit citizens globally, that's a good business for us to be in. I think it's some of the other businesses that are less obvious or don't necessarily translate into a benefit to Canadians really aren't a great place to focus.
1: I want to thank you very much for spending a few minutes with us today. I appreciate hearing from you.
2: My pleasure. Thanks for the time.
1: Thank you. Craig McClellan is the CEO of the Canadian technology company Think On. I want to just touch base quickly with Anne Pasek, who's been listening in. She is a professor at Trent University, Canada, research chair in media, culture and environment. Your thoughts as you hear that?
3: Yeah, I mean, I think What everyone in this conversation so far has been pointing to is that we sit in a state of uncertainty about where the balance of benefits and impacts will land.

0: And that's a calculus that will look very different in different parts of Canada and different parts of the world. I come from Alberta, and out in the prairies, climate change is reducing, it's bringing a lot of drought. Water is getting scarcer and scarcer, and the pressure that we need for essential services for that water, for the electricity, is going up. And the calculus may be different there than it could be, on the shores of Lake Ontario.
1: Right.
0: But I do think overall, the scale of potential economic impacts of AI is an unproven question. There's a lot of hype. There's a lot of I don't know, excitable LinkedIn speak. And there is not a proven ROI on the bulk of the products that are being innovated and prototyped. So what people in my corner of the academy start to worry about is whether we're looking at an economic bubble, whether that bubble pops, and whether that leaves some of these data centers as stranded assets. So not providing tax revenue as promised, but instead creating a future problem for how to redevelop what could be an empty box.
1: Let's go to Jim, who's in Toronto. Jim, go ahead. How do you want to weigh in here? We're talking about the fight over AI data centers. Where do you land?
2: Hello? Is
1: Hi.
2: that me?
1: That's you, Jim.
2: Oh, okay. I just sent you guys an email because I didn't think I was going to get on this hour. But the thing I'm wondering about is these centers seem to be coming whether people want them or not. And I wonder about mitigating some of the problems by making them like multi-use. If they generate so much heat that they require cooling water, then there must be a way to turn that heat into power. And if the cooling water is heated, evaporated, condensed, and falls on rotors, it could generate electricity, or it could be used in district heating, or they could use the evaporation of the cooling water to at least purify some of it.
1: Yeah,
2: And this.
1: you know what? There are some projects, in fact, just like that. Let me ask Anne Pasek if you can sort of explore that a little bit. But I understand there are some projects where they are generating electricity that they are putting back into the grid. Can you talk a little bit about that? Do you know about that?
0: Yeah, so what's most common for advanced cooling systems is to do district heating. That's when we pull hot water away from those server racks, run them through pipes, and then pump that water into businesses and homes. The tricky part is that you have to have laid that pipe in advance. So retrofitting that into existing city districts is a very expensive and probably impossible project. Certainly for the way that most Canadian cities have been built already. This may be true, not less true, if we're sort of building large industrial parks or integrating data centers into urban development plans in the future. But the heat that gets pulled out of data centers for district heating purposes is regarded as low quality heat. It's going to be about 50 degrees Celsius, and that's not a ton of thermal energy to play with. So in my view, it's a good harm reduction measure to integrate into future planning, but it doesn't really solve the problem of a given data center being deployed today. And
1: Right.
0: the bulk of data centers being deployed do not use that advanced technology because it adds expense to the project. So in America, where we have data on this, more than half of projected data center plans in the queue today use traditional evaporative cooling.
1: Okay, I'm reading about a Dublin University campus that's heated by an AI data center. On the other hand, here's another headline from CNN saying data centers are creating heat islands and warming the land around them by up to 16 degrees. Let's go to back to the phones. We've got Nadia on the line in Toronto. Nadia, go ahead. How are you thinking about the fight over data centers? Where do you land?
3: Well, it's funny that the comment you just made from CNN, when you hear stuff like that, we absolutely don't want anything like that around our communities, around rural areas where we grow our food. A month ago, I was sort of definitely against AI, anything AI. Right now, I'm all over the map. I've got kids in high school and one about to go into high school. I don't want them to be.

0: going so fast, and you know, how is this gonna, if the benefit doesn't outweigh the negative, like what Rob Canoe said with the data center in his province, like the negative impact was far greater than the benefit, the economic benefit. So we're, you know, as a population, as a Canadian, we're just sort of, we don't know where to look and how to feel about this because we're getting so much different information across the board.
1: We're sensitive, and the trust of institutions in their handling of some subjects in the recent past are affecting that pessimism, Nadia? Is that a fair assessment?
0: I think so. I think, Anne and Craig brought out some great information that I didn't know about, and I'm glad to have learned on this program. But it's, you know, there has to be a way if AI is the future and we want to have it benefit us, the way we do receive this AI with the data centers and all of this has to, cannot impact us in a negative way that's going to, like Rob Canoe say, if the negativity is outweighing the benefit, then where do we go from here?
1: Mm-hmm. I really appreciate hearing from you, Nadia, especially struggling with that issue when you have two teenagers and you're thinking about the future. So I appreciate hearing from you as a mother.
0: Thank you. Thanks, Amanda.
1: Yeah, let's go to Nick, who's in Oakville. Nick, go ahead. Tell us, in terms of the fight over data centers, where do you land?
2: Yes, well, I'm of the opinion that the data centers are needed because AI is here to stay. However, we don't need to put them where people don't want them. We just because the demand is there. We are not putting a sewage treatment plant in the middle of Toronto simply because the demand is there. But if we can find places where both the population want it and makes sense from a technical point of view, then why not locate them there? An example might be locating them somewhere in northern Quebec, where the Churchill Falls are there. There's an abundance of electricity, or Labrador. Abundance of electricity, cold water, and perhaps some of the waste heat from the facilities could be used to heat some buildings. Mm. Now, having said that, some people will say, well, nobody wants to live there. Most of those centers can be operated remotely. You do need some people to be there to sort of keep an eye on that.
1: Add also the expansion of hydro in northern Quebec. There are people there. Indigenous people are there, and they have not, for instance, been happy with the pace of that kind of thing. Nick, I appreciate hearing from you because you bring up an interesting subject with Anne Pasek about, can we build these anywhere? Why? I understand that the majority are, in fact, very close to suburban or urban settings.
3: Yeah, that's right. Traditionally, data centers have needed to be located close to the backbones of the internet, our internet exchange points, our fiber optic lines. To do so in the middle of nowhere is to invite big latency problems. So you can imagine, you know, like the greatest lag of all time trying to watch an online video. That doesn't work in enterprise situations. AI data centers are shifting that conversation to a degree. If we are building a facility 100% just to train models, that work isn't quite so sensitive to these latency concerns and could be put somewhere more remote. But again, like we don't have a clear idea of how much actual demand is going to be there 5 years out from now to do that kind of work. So we're kind of gambling on that front.
1: Right. And the fact is they are in front of people, and that is why they are objecting to them. It's a real dilemma, I imagine, for expansion in this area. Let's go to John, who's in Dorchester County. John, go ahead. How do you want to weigh in?
4: Hi, Amanda. Thanks for taking the call. This is a very interesting conversation. I've got just a couple of questions just to throw out there. First of all, what's the human cost of this? They talk about, jobs being lost, jobs being created, but, you know, it becomes an academic argument until it's your job that's lost. So what is the human cost? I don't think that's been looked at. Do we really need them? We've been sold a lot of stuff in the past that we really need. For example, battery plants is the most recent example, where the government jumps in, gets all excited about battery, you know, EVs, and we need battery plants, and then they invest millions of taxpayers' dollars, and then the battery plants go belly up. Mm-hmm. The cricket factory is another one. We're all going to eat bugs, and You know, so
1: we know what happened to that factory. John,
4: we have
1: to leave it there. But you bring up a good final point, which is.

0: government's good at these big projects, you know, and Pasek, a sort of final note on the government's AI strategy here.
1: Yeah, it's pretty clear federally the government wants to, it sees AI adoption as the problem and the role of government being to facilitate trust and access to markets to sell these technologies and build the infrastructures to host them. But I do think that there is still an ongoing debate about whether or not the economics are going to line up to prove net benefits on that.
0: And finally, and I'm just wondering as well about listening to the public and the backlash. What's the lesson here?
1: I think the lesson here is that if you move quickly, you underinform people, you maybe strategically play the rule book of consultation to your favor, you're going to have long-term angry folks who discount your entire industry. So I think it's incumbent on the sector to play a little nicer, be proactive in providing information, in doing due diligence, in pricing these like harm reduction measures into their proposals.
0: Yeah.
1: And then letting communities decide.
0: Ann Pasek, I want to thank you so much for joining us. Ann is an associate professor at Trent University and Canada Research Chair in Media Culture and the Environment. Thank you also to Nick Tsirgas, who joined us from Hamilton, and Craig McClellan, CEO of the Canadian technology company Think On. Tomorrow, we are talking about absenteeism among teachers. I'm Amanda Pfeffer. I hope you can join us then.
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5: Astrophysicist Lori Russo-Neptun says every star has a story. The ENU scientist is on a mission to unravel the mysteries of star formation. We're stargazing through an Indigenous lens.
6: This is CBC News. From CBC Toronto, here is the news at 1 o'clock, 24 degrees, mostly cloudy in Toronto. Good afternoon. I'm Natalie Coletta. Peel police say a former Air Canada pilot flew more than 15 years without proper certifications. Investigators detailed a complex fraud investigation they dubbed Project Icarus. Nicholas Molanovich is the deputy police chief for Peel Region. He says the pilot flew for Air Canada since 2009, misrepresenting his credentials the entire time.
7: They rose to the position of pilot in command, where for almost 17 years, they flew Boeing 767s, 777s, and 787s. During that time, he captained over 900 domestic flights, not just domestic, but international as well.
6: The 59-year-old is now facing several charges. Air Canada says he had a violet pilot commercial license, but did not have an airline transport pilot license, which is required under Canadian regulations. The airline says the pilot is no longer working for the company. Public consultations are now open for the future of Billy Bishop Airport. Canadians can complete it online on the Transportation Canada website. It lists environmental impacts, noise, transportation, economic development, as well as social benefits among the key themes for discussion. Clara Pasica reports.
8: Everybody hates it.
9: I don't know anybody who wants it. My husband flies out of Billy Bishop all the time to Montreal, and he's fine with what exists already.
10: We really don't need this. We are really care about the environmental factors.
11: Some residents in the Toronto Harbour area are pretty clear how they feel about the Premier's plan to bring jets here and the expansion to Billy Bishop Airport to make that happen. The province took over Toronto's role in governing the island airport in May to push ahead. Others here see positives to the plan.
12: We do a lot of business travel to the U.S. and like Montreal and Ottawa, so if it puts more routes and makes that more convenient, I'm not opposed to it.
13: I also live downtown, and the accessibility to be able to fly in and out of.
11: But the Ford government still has to get the Toronto Port Authority on side, a federal agency which helps govern the airport. Transportation Minister Steve McKinnon says the federal government wants to hear from people before making a judgment.
14: This is a multifaceted issue, and we want to make sure we hear all the views.
11: Transportation Canada has opened consultations to all Canadians online or by mail until July 24th. Clara Pasika, CBC News, Toronto.
2: Prime Minister Mark Carney has confirmed the Gordie Howe International Bridge between Windsor and Detroit is set to open Friday.
15: You know, a symbol, but also a fact of cooperations between our countries. Great for Canadians going across the border, Americans coming across the border, and for commerce.
2: The opening comes after months of uncertainty and even threats from the U.S. president to block it. The construction was paid for by Ottawa to the tune of $6.4 billion. Donald Trump had posted a number of false statements and demanded that the U.S. be compensated. It is not clear if Canada offered any concessions to secure the bridge's opening. Just days ahead of the first games, the City of Toronto has released its Human Rights Action Plan for the FIFA World Cup. It outlines the city's commitment as a safe and inclusive tournament while respecting human rights. Priorities include the prevention of human trafficking, safeguarding children, addressing accessibility, and supporting people experiencing homelessness. It comes as several advocates say unhoused community members are being pushed out as a result of the FIFA preparations. Dave Roberts is an associate professor of urban studies at the University of Toronto. He says the plan is largely a repackaging of existing commitments already in the Ontario Human Rights Code.
16: I think we had a real opportunity to think about other ways we might have embraced human rights beyond just the checkbox that FIFA required, and really put our best foot forward as a city that is compassionate, as a city that is really recognizes that we have challenges of inequality and challenges of vulnerable people, but we address them in ways that are human-centered, that are compassionate, and that address needs rather than address image.
2: This is the first FIFA tournament to make it mandatory for host cities to have a human rights action plan. That is the CBC News from Toronto. I'm Natalie Collada. The forecast now for Barrie and Huronia, mainly cloudy with showers beginning late this afternoon and a risk of a thunderstorm. Up to 20 millimeters of rain is expected, a high of 27. Showers ending before morning, then mainly cloudy with a 40% chance of showers and a risk of a thunderstorm. Up to 15 millimeters of rain tonight and a low of 18. For Peterborough and the Kawarthas today, a 40% chance of showers late this afternoon with a risk of a thunderstorm, a high of 27. Showers beginning tonight with a risk of a thunderstorm, the low 19.
17: The portable planetarium is an immersive experience into space.
5: Samantha Dockstader takes care of the stars. Today, she is giving stargazers a close encounter with the galaxy in her portable planetarium. The 6-meter diameter dome fits about 35 adults or 50 young children. Inside, Samantha projects constellations across the dome.
17: So you sit or you lay down or however you're comfortable and you look up. And so when we talk about, you know, all the stars or the sun and the moon and the stars, we're able to like actually zoom in to those locations and bring them. So it's like bringing the star world to us.
5: Sharing these star worlds is Samantha's way of sharing her Haudenosaunee ancestors' knowledge about our skies. Haudenosaunee knowledge that was gathered by her sister, Sasha.
17: 8 years ago, my younger sister, Sasha, she was a student at Western University in London, Ontario, and she took an astronomy course. But it was Eurocentric astronomy. And she knew that we had so many more connections. So one of the professors proposed an Indigenous astronomy research project. And so for 3 years, she traveled around to different Haudenosaunee communities and she gathered this information.
5: Samantha and Sasha wanted to present that star knowledge together. But Sasha passed away from cancer in 2021, shortly after she finished her research project. Samantha says her sister is part of every presentation she does and still guides her in dreams.
17: So even though she's physically not here, she's still helping me on this journey. And a year after she passed away, she would come into my dreams and tell me to buy books about stars. So I knew she was pushing me to continue this work. So one day I woke up and I said, okay, sister, I'm going to continue your work and your research, but I'm going to need you to help me.
5: Samantha continues Sasha's work and collaborates.

0: collaboration with McMaster University, sharing her Haudenosaunee galaxy. She hopes to take the portable planetarium on a tour to communities across Turtle Island. Her ultimate goal? To someday return the stars to her sister.
1: You know, I want to build my own planetarium one day, like a stationary one, but I'm going to start with a portable planetarium, and I want to go on like a North American tour where I can go to communities that might not be close to, you know, planetariums or large cities, but they can also have this immersive experience of being able to travel through the stars. Lots of planetariums, they're always named after someone. So my planetarium will be named after my sister.
0: Danse Anin Bujou, hello and welcome. This is Unreserved. I'm Rosanna Deerchild.
1: Our knowledge is the forefront of how science is understood today. Like, we've always known that the Earth and the Moon has been a mother-daughter relationship.
0: Samantha Dockstader says Haudenosaunee people have always looked to the sky to inform their ways of being. Now she shares that view of the stars with a portable planetarium, inspiring future skygazers. Plus, Innu astronomer Lori Russo Neptun says indigenous people have studied the careful relationship between land and sky for millennia.
2: I see the beauty of ancient researchers. This careful observation of the cycle and the nature over thousands of years was really valuable, and we can learn from that.
0: And a space program on the res? Actor and screenwriter Ajawa Kapashisit isn't looking up for other worlds. The sci-fi indigenous nerd is creating his own sky world in a series.
3: There's not enough indigenous stories told in that form, especially in this media. And so I'm excited to just continue to develop things that kind of play in this.
0: Today, from ancient science to the new worlds of our future, we are stargazing through an indigenous lens. People all over the world are connected to the sky. For many indigenous people, oral traditions and stories about the night sky are foundational to our ways of knowing. We come from the stars. Cree belief says we are connected and related to the stars. Lakota believe a baby's spirit comes from the stars. And the Innu believe we will return to the stars after our time on Earth. As a child, Lori Russo Neptun loved staring at the night sky, searching for shooting stars. She spent a lot of time on the land of her Innu ancestors in Ashuapmushuan, Quebec. Her love of the sky bloomed into a passion for knowledge and a desire for answers about the universe. So she became an astronomer to search for those answers herself. Lori, welcome to Unreserved.
2: Thank you.
0: So tell me, what drew you to the stars as a child?
2: Yeah, I've always looked at the world around me, the environment, and of course the sky, wondering how everything works. And asking tons of questions to my family members, and sometimes they could answer them and sometimes not. And so I decided to pursue a career in science.
0: So that love turned into a career. What is it you do exactly?
2: Yeah, I'm an astronomer, so, and I like to split my work in three different parts. I'm developing instruments that we put on telescopes to observe the night sky and do better measurements. And I also do research. I study how stars form in galaxies in this endless cycle that we are part of. And I also do a little bit of archaeoastronomy, so I also study ancient sites and their connection to astronomy.
0: That is the coolest job ever.
2: I think so too.
0: From telescopes to the skies to the stars, you're doing it all.
2: I like multitasking, let's just say that.
0: And so when did you start looking towards an indigenous lens at the stars?
2: You know, when you're young, you don't necessarily fully capture how your culture affects your way of seeing the world around you. But as I grew older, I now notice, you know, the differences. And when I got my PhD in astronomy and I started working as an astronomer, I really quickly realized I didn't know much about the Innu astronomy. And I had actually a training.

0: was purely academic, and something was missing. And that's when I started, you know, I have my own time and I could do the research I wanted. So I started to look into it more deeply. And it's been almost 10 years now. So I feel like I've grown a lot through that.
1: Wow. How did you start going about learning about Innu star systems and indigenous worldview connected to them?
0: Yeah, the ignition of all that started with an eclipse. There was an eclipse in 2017, and it was triggering lots of questions, and one of my friends asked me if I could talk about it from the Innu perspective. And that's when I started that research. I didn't know anything, but I told her, I know there's a lot of knowledge. Let me check into it. And so we, I started reading a lot and also asking questions to people in my community, and of course, I found a lot of very nice information and a lot of astronomy into it and physics, which was fascinating, yeah. And that's what started it. And now I've learned so much more about the Innu knowledge in astronomy.
1: Wow. What has Innu knowledge taught you about, you know, the stars and astronomy?
0: It taught me about the depth of the knowledge and the length of time also that it has been preserved in the oral tradition. So I like to talk about astronomical times in the sense that us human, we always see the world in very short periods, whereas in astronomy, things happen more slowly, calmly, peacefully, and cyclically. And in the history and the story of astronomy in the Innu tradition, we can see that. They talk about the glaciation period, how it is connected to the stars, and those observation of the night sky that were really precisely done enabled our ancestors to understand these connections between climate, the earth, the stars, and us.
1: Wow, that is amazing.
0: Absolutely.
1: Earlier you had mentioned that an eclipse kind of started this off for you, this desire to know about Innu worldview and the view of the stars. Can you tell me what that story is about the eclipse?
0: Yeah, there's many, many stories, but I can speak to at least one of them. That is my favorite one. We have this hero in Innu stories, Sakapesh. It's actually a hero of many, many communities. And he's also connected to the moon, is the man on the moon. Sakapesh is up there looking upon us. But in this story, Sakapesh is actually very young, and he's learning to hunt and trap. And on one morning, he decided to set a very special trap on a path where the snow had melted. And the next morning, the sun didn't come up. And as it happened, Sakapesh knew that he had caught the sun in his snare. And everybody was really worried. They organized a team and they started walking towards the snare. But as they got closer, it was too warm and nobody could touch it. And so some of the very strongest animal tried to release the sun. So the caribou and the moose came in. But it was too hot. Their fur would catch on fire. And then the hunting birds came in, and they tried to fly as fast as they could, but again, their feather were catching on fire. And it was then, well, there's a couple of different versions of that story, but it was then a mouse or a beaver that came closer. And it's told that back then they were bigger, as big as mountains. And it chewed a snare down, releasing the sun. And what I like about this story is that it's very typical of an annular eclipse. You can see that Sakapesh, the moon, catches the sun in a snare. So that ring of light that we still see around the sun during the eclipse. As it happens, you can start to see some stars in the background appearing. Those are the animals that come to the rescue. And then when the snare is finally chewed up, and the sun starts to, or the moon starts to move away from the sun, and you can see it breaking apart. Then everything vanishes, and the sun comes back. And it's a cycle. It's a beautiful story, but it tells a lot about what they understood about it.
1: Wow, what a beautiful story. Thank you for sharing that. What was it about that story that really fed you and inspired you?
0: Yeah, I started wondering how much astronomy could there be in other stories that might not be as obvious as this one, knowing that Sakapesh is the moon. And so I started to look into some books, and I started chatting with elders and trying to find other cues, other corresponding elements, maybe some characters or stories that are spirits in the sky, those constellations. And then once you know which star corresponds to

0: to which spirit animal, then you can understand if a story is connected to some astronomy and physics. And so that's this work that I started after doing the research on the eclipse stories.
1: That's amazing. What does that tell you about, you know, what your ancestors, our ancestors knew about the cosmos and their place in it?
0: Yeah, they knew much more than what is told in history. And, you know, by doing this work, I really hope to rediscover all of that knowledge that they had. And it's so important because now I feel like I'm walking in their path and I'm just following a tradition. And it's not something completely disconnected than, you know, our culture.
1: Part of your work, you had said, was studying how stars form, how they are born, I guess. How does, you know, indigenous astronomy help you understand star formation?
0: Yeah. You know, strangely, when I look at my path and I try to, you know, understand why I decided, why I was so attracted by studying star formation. And it makes so much more sense when you look at what we know from my culture, from what I've learned from my my family. We like to understand our place in the universe. You know, the human beings are just stardust. We are the result of generations of stars that form in the universe over billions of years. And without these ancestors, these stellar ancestors, we would not be here today. They help to fabricate in their heart the very elements that are necessary to then be able to fabricate planetary system, the Earth, the Moon, and everything we know. And so knowing that I'm just studying this cycle and that it's something that our ancestor knew, it makes so much more sense.
1: Yeah, yeah. It's nice to look at it from different sides. And as purely science nerdy that I am, how do stars form?
0: Yeah. How do they form? That's a good question. So to give it a simple view, you can imagine that in the universe and galaxies like the Milky Way, there is a lot of dust and small particles. And these are also interacting because of the force of gravity. We feel it every day, right? That force that keeps our feet on the ground. Well, in space, that force is basically helping each little particles to attract each other. And in specific condition, wherein you have enough of it and it's dense enough, then a cloud of dust and particles can collapse due to gravity and fabricate a new star. And it takes some time, right? Millions of years, and it collapses and then accumulate more and more matter up until a point where it becomes so massive that these special reactions start to happen in the heart of the object. There's nuclear fusion. And as this happens, it starts to shine and it becomes a star.
1: Wow, thank you. Thank you for teaching me that. So how has this research, particularly, you know, the indigenous connections and worldviews that you're finding, how has that helped you connect to other indigenous communities and their stories about the stars?
0: One thing that is very important to me is those stories that all of those communities have been telling for thousands of years are so fundamental. They contain a lot of science and they need to be regarded as such. I am looking at these stories and I see the beauty of ancient researchers that were looking at the environment around them and the sky and were trying to understand it. Their understanding was actually pretty good. And their methodology, this careful observation of the cycle and the nature over thousands of years, was really valuable. And we can learn from that. Their patience, their dedication, the way they were doing very precise assessments of the position of the object in the sky continuously and connecting that with the weather, with the planet, with the tides and the moon, for example. All of that is included in those stories. Mm-hmm. And I hope that by listening communities and at least providing the fact that I truly believe them when they say so, it will help us to continue to do that science and use these methodology that have their place in the science world. Mm. They're just different, but they bring something different too.
1: Yeah.
0: To a very different time scale.
1: And why then is it important for you to take that knowledge that you've learned and pass it on and share it, or, you know, about indigenous knowledge about astronomy?

0: Yeah. When I was young, I was not taught astronomy in that way, and I wished I had, because now my work makes so much more sense. And also, in the Innu tradition, anyone who makes the effort to learn deserves the knowledge. It's something that I've been taught by my elders. And so for me, when I see that people are interested in Indigenous astronomy, in the Innu knowledge, and they make the effort to learn and to receive that knowledge, that makes whole sense. And so sharing for me is now part of what I do, and it is also closing the circle to some extent, because so many people before me shared that knowledge with me.
1: Yeah. It seems like everybody's talking about the stars lately. Why do you think astronomy is so popular right now?
0: Yeah, that's such a good question. You know, I think astronomy has always been popular, but I'm a bit biased onto this. But, you know, astronomy is connected to so many things. And it also reflects to its inclusion to the Indigenous knowledge. Astronomy is not just one science. It's one of the many science. And each story, actually, that contains astronomy contains information about all other sorts of science. Astronomy is connected to climate. And these days, with the climate change happening, we kind of want to understand, and astronomy comes as a tool, you know, to understand what's happening around us. And all of our communication now uses the space above the Earth with satellites, and we now know that the space is at risk and is actually something that we need to preserve for the next generation in the future. And then in addition to that, thanks to Hollywood, we've had all of these movies that highlight how astronomical events, such as the impact with massive asteroid, can really dramatically change the climate and also the equilibrium on Earth. And so everybody wonder, like, what will be the next event to happen and when? And I think astronomy comes into the conjunction of all of this, and that's why it's so important and why everybody is curious about it.
1: Yeah, yeah. I like it. And finally, how do you think, you know, Indigenous knowledge helps us, you know, have a better understanding of our place in the universe?
0: I think it teaches us patience in doing science. You know, nowadays, every researcher often has to comply with a four-year budget. And it's the same also for political investments and things that happens over a very, very short period of time. So what we can learn from Indigenous knowledge, Indigenous ways, come from this more peaceful and long-term planning of the environment around us. I like the seven-generation principle, you know, that say that we should look to the generation of the past and also the generation of the future and foresee what will be the impact of everything we do now today upon them. And so I think that it's a very important teaching that we do not apply enough today. And I'd like to see it more so that we can preserve this environment for the next generations to come.
1: Thank you for that, and thank you so much for your time today, Lori.
0: It was a pleasure. Tanesh Kimitin.
1: I've enjoyed looking up at the stars with you.
0: Thanks.
1: Lori Russo-Nepton is an assistant professor at the University of Toronto's Dunlap Institute for Astronomy and Astrophysics. She is Innu and a member of Pikwakamilnuwat First Nation in Quebec. This is Unreserved on CBC Radio 1, Sirius XM, U.S. Public Radio, and Native Voice 1. I'm Rosanna Deerchild. Today, how Indigenous astronomy that dates back millennia is taking us light years into the future of science and science fiction. Still ahead, some serious star talk with actor and screenwriter Ajawa Kapashisit. Okay, very important question. Can you do the lightsaber sounds?
2: Oh, that was pretty good. Yeah, I definitely, I've practiced over the years. You have to get the movement sound. It's
1: right,
2: a different,
1: I didn't do the movement sound.
2: Yeah, it has to, like, it shifts. It's, yeah, I've watched the movies enough. I think about it all the time.
1: The Star Wars.

0: universe is one of many inspirations behind Ajawok's latest project. We'll hear how his lifelong love of the galaxies is shaping a new space-centered series. Other inspirations for the series include Redbone's album, Already Here.
1: The album cover in there, I just remember seeing it, and it was just so striking to me. If anybody hasn't seen it, it's this, you know, indigenous man in his traditional clothing, and he's among the stars, and you have different members of the band's faces also there. And it's kind of surreal, and it reminds me of these classic pulp science fiction book covers that you would see from, like, you know, the 1950s and 60s and things like that. And I love that style of art, and to have indigeneity included in it, that was something that really spoke to me. And so, yeah, looking at old science fiction art and, you know, Redbone art and anything kind of in that ilk is really my bag.
0: From Redbone's fourth studio album, this is Motivations.

0: 24 degrees, mostly cloudy in Toronto. I'm Natalie Collado with your CBC News update. Peel police say a former Air Canada pilot flew more than 15 years without proper certifications. Investigators detailed a complex fraud investigation they dubbed Project Icarus. The deputy police chief for Peel Region says the pilot flew for Air Canada since 2009, misrepresenting his credentials the entire time and captaining over 900 domestic flights as well as international flights. Air Canada says the 59-year-old had a valid pilot commercial license, but did not have an airline transport pilot license, which is required under Canadian regulations. The airline says the pilot is no longer working for the company. And public consultations are now open for the future of Billy Bishop Airport. Canadians can complete an online survey on the Transportation Canada website. Consultations are open until July 24th. The forecast now for Barrie and Huronia, mainly cloudy with showers beginning late this afternoon and a risk of a thunderstorm. Up to 20 millimeters of rain is expected, a high of 27. Showers ending before morning, then mainly cloudy with a 40% chance of showers and a risk of a thunderstorm. Up to 15 millimeters of rain tonight and a low of 18. For Peterborough and the Kawarthas today, a 40% chance of showers late this afternoon with a risk of a thunderstorm, a high of 27. Showers beginning tonight with a risk of a thunderstorm, the low 19.
1: Welcome back to Unreserved. Today, guided by our ancestors, we are taking a careful look at the night sky. The stars have always been a part of Haudenosaunee life. They are the basis of their creation story, guide planting cycles, and determine when certain longhouse ceremonies occur. Haudenosaunee people still use constellations and moon cycles in their daily lives. Oneida Knowledge Keeper Samantha Dockstader is sharing those teachings with a wider audience. It's part of a vast universe she packs into her tiny portable planetarium. Let's head into that dome now and hear how Samantha shares her love of the stars and their ancient stories with the people she meets on her travels.
2: Sagole, Swagwe, hello everyone.

Ejistokwanun Nyunget. My Oneida name means she takes care of the stars. My English name is Samantha Dockstader. Otahuni Niwagitalod. Onyataaga Niwagohajod. My clan is Wolf and my nation is Oneida. And today I'm going to share with you some understandings of Haudenosaunee astronomy. The portable planetarium is an immersive experience into space. It's bringing everything that we look at in the sky, but we're able to zoom in the screen. So the planetarium is like a big dome that you sit inside, and everything is projected onto that dome. So you sit or you lay down or however you're comfortable and you look up. And so when we talk about, you know, all the stars or the sun and the moon and the stars, we're able to like actually zoom in to those locations and bring them. So it's like bringing the star world to us. The definition of astronomy is the branch of science that deals with celestial objects such as the sun, the moon, the planets, and the stars. And that's all part of our creation story. And it's part of many indigenous creation stories. Even though, you know, what I share is from a Haudenosaunee perspective, many nations have a lot of similarities. And so I start out in our creation story and, you know, how the earth came to be and how the sun and the moon and how everything in our understanding, it's all a big family and everything works together. And, but it's just cool in the planetarium because, you know, I can say like, take me to Saturn and then we can just fly to that planet. Or, you know, we can bring the stars and all the constellations that we see and that we use on a regular basis. And we're also able to journey like through the edge of our galaxy into the galaxy, into Earth's atmosphere, and then land on Earth. Then we can land on the moon. We can go visit the sun. I can show them like how many galaxies are actually in our universe. And, you know, we can go across the Milky Way. We can do so many things in there. And when I do presentations outside in the night sky, I could kind of only show what's available on that night. But in the planetarium, I can bring all my most favorite things into the presentation. You know, it changes the way you look at the sky. Somebody, they once asked me, like, what's your most favorite constellation? And I think they thought I was going to say that it was something fancy, but it's the Big Dipper, because the Big Dipper helps us find the Little Dipper. And when we find the Little Dipper, we find Polaris, which is the North Star, which will always tell us what direction we're going to. They say how the Big Dipper came to be is a long time ago, there was this big humongous bear and it was eating everything in the woods. So when the hunters went out, they weren't successful. And because of that, their community started to get really hungry, and then they started to get really sick. So on three nights, three hunters, they had the exact same dream that they hunted this humongous bear. And so when they woke up, they told their community, they said, we're going to hunt this bear and we're not going to come back until we get it. And so that's what they did. The community sent them off, and, you know, they hunted this bear for a long time. And they could get close enough to it, but it would never die. They could harm it, but the bear would never die. And so the bear just got tired of being hunted. And the bear was like, these guys are never going to give up. I'm so tired of being hunted. And they say that one night the bear just ran as hard as it could, and it jumped into Star World. And those hunters, they said, well, we can't let it go because we can't go home without that bear. And they chased it into Star World. And so the scoop of the Big Dipper represents the bear, and the handle represents the three hunters. And so they can

continue to chase the bear throughout the year. So whatever season the Big Dipper is in, it moves, the Big Dipper moves. And then when the Big Dipper is in the fall position, the lowest position on Earth, they say that the hunters, they can get close enough to that bear and shoot it with their bow and arrows. And the blood from that bear is what turns the fall leaves red and yellow and orange. So that's a continuous cycle. They're still hunting that bear throughout the year. And then when you line the side of the scoop up, and you go like straight up, that'll help you to find Polaris, the North Star. And the North Star is the tip of the handle of the Little Dipper. And that star and the two stars on the side of the scoop of the Little Dipper, they're the same brightness. The four stars on the inside, they're not as bright. That's why the Little Dipper is harder to find than the Big Dipper. But as long as you can find the North Star, you'll never get lost. And Polaris, the North Star, it's kind of like the leader of the stars. It stays in one place, and all the other stars rotate circumpolar or counterclockwise around the North Star. So that's a star that we always have to make sure we know how to find. Even little kids, if we're outside, we show them how to find it. And then I'll see them another place, and they're like, we found the North Star again all by ourselves. So it's cool that you can still, you know, that's our celestial navigation system. Before we had paper maps, before we had Google Maps, we looked at the stars, and they told us everything we needed to know. Our knowledge is the forefront of how science is understood today. Like, we've always known that the Earth and the Moon has been a mother-daughter relationship. We've always known that. And now with NASA's newest journey around the Moon, it's like, oh, well, the Moon's craters, that's from the Moon, from billions of years of the Moon protecting Earth by bringing space rocks into her orbit. So the Moon has been protecting the Earth for billions of years. And that's always been a mother-daughter relationship in our understandings. It's important to teach the kids now so that they grow up with these understandings. I teach everybody at every age, but there's a lot of people, they say, I wish I knew this when I was younger. And so when we can teach the younger ones, this knowledge is going to grow and expand by the time they're adults. And they're going to say, you know, that presentation I heard when I was, you know, in fifth grade, it sparked something in me that made me have this connection that I didn't know I had. I teach these because my intention with this work and this research is to really nurture Indigenous brilliance. Because we're not always taught how brilliant we are. You know, we don't grow up saying, oh, these brilliant little Indigenous kids. We don't grow up like that. And it's unfortunate, but, you know, our knowledge, and it's not just our knowledge on astronomy, it's our knowledge on everything that we do. Our brilliance is infused into so many things that has now changed the way that the world runs. And so that comes from how we originally lived. And so I want, you know, young kids to be proud and to know how smart they are and to know how brilliant they are. Because a lot of people, even adults, you know, they get really emotional when they see this presentation. But that emotion comes from pride. The universe is so vast that I'll never know everything. But, you know, the connections that I make, they're always so important. And every time I meet new people, they teach me new things, I teach them new things. Like, this is a never-ending research project. This information will never be finished. It's going to keep growing and expanding, just like the universe does. I love every single

0: a part of this journey, and I'm so thankful for it.
1: Samantha Dockstader is a Haudenosaunee knowledge keeper, astronomer, and educator. She is a member of the Oneida Nation of the Thames. You're listening to Unreserved on CBC Radio 1, Sirius XM, U.S. Public Radio, and Native Voice 1. I'm Rosanna Deerchild. Today, ancient star wisdom and the creative minds that are showing us galaxies maybe not so far, far away. A couple of years ago, we had Han Solo on the show. Sort of. In 2024, Star Wars was officially translated into Anishinaabemowin. It was the second time the original Star Wars had been officially translated into an indigenous language. It was dubbed into Navajo back in 2013. And in 2024, the Anishinaabemowin-speaking Han Solo was voiced by Ojiwok Gapashisit. Being a self-proclaimed space nerd, Ojiwok is now at work on another project about a galaxy far, far away. He's just been selected as one of four participants for Imaginative Institute's Indigenous Series Lab to develop his series, Skyworld. Ojiwok, welcome back to Unreserved.
2: Miigwech, thank you so much for having me.
1: So what can you tell us about Skyworld? I understand it's still in early days.
2: Yeah. What can I tell you is a good question. There's still a lot to figure out. And that's honestly one of the best parts about the development side of a project is like, it really can be anything at the beginning stages. And now I'm in the process of paring down like what I want to really focus on. So some things that I can say off the top are that, it's going to explore, space and space travel and getting there and all the pieces you need to accomplish something of that magnitude and doing it through an indigenous lens with indigenous characters who are all, you know, sometimes a little beyond their capabilities and trying to figure it out like we all are sometimes.
1: Yeah, absolutely. I love the premise of your log line. They're trying to start a space program on the reservation. Is that right?
2: Yeah. You know, like we like to try to accomplish a lot of things. We're an ambitious bunch and, you know, very few things are as hard as that. And I thought it would just be an interesting thing to play with for sure.
1: Yeah. So where are you in the process of creating Skyworld?
2: Writing and reading and having conversations with people as much as I can. Whether that's people who also dream about space and think about that, all the possibilities of something like that, or, you know, people who have learned a lot about the actual, like, nuts and bolts, no pun intended, of making a space program work. That's actually been one of the funnest parts for me, is just having those conversations with people, because it's such an important part of human history in so many different ways. Just obviously the more recent actual trips that we've been able to take into space, but also the fact that it's a historical concept. You know, we've been telling traditional stories and exploring the cosmos through narratives since time immemorial. Mm. And I'm excited by that. I find that to be a very interesting thing to play with.
1: It is a very interesting thing to play with. Where did the idea for the story come from?
2: I was actually on a plane, I'm pretty sure, when it happened. Because when I was a little kid, that was like one of the things I would do. I would, as soon as we're on the tarmac getting ready to take off and I'd be on a plane, I would like pretend I was in the cockpit and like think about, you know, pulling the throttle and doing all the things. I don't know how it works, but in my mind, I knew. And so that was always something I played with. And it was on a flight, I think a few years ago when I was just taking off and listening to some music and thinking about that, that feeling I had around that, about what it means to like actually like kind of descend and accomplish this thing, that seems crazy to think about, like you're flying in the air. I just thought that was really cool. And then just to go higher and higher and thinking about traditional stories that talk about that, or thinking about, you know, what's up there and the images that have come out of things like, you know, the James Webb telescope. That's all been super interesting to me, to just explore the cosmos in any way that we can.
1: And your love of Star Wars and Star Trek, how is that informing

0: as you build your own world, Sky World.
1: If you want to just spend the entire day talking about Star Wars stuff, it's one of my favorite subjects. I was learning the different lightsaber forms that they would teach you in different games and other media around it. It's just a cool world. There's so much. That is a big part of it for me. And I, obviously not just Star Wars. Star Trek does it too. It's just like the world building that you can go into different places that can be so radically different from what you experience in a day-to-day life. One thing that stood out to me kind of immediately in Star Wars, in the original Star Wars trilogy at the very least, was this this character of like Luke Skywalker, for example, who is, he's a farm boy. He lives in this small community, this very humble community, and he's tasked with these gargantuan things and, accomplishing all these things. And especially early on, and Han Solo has this too, they're both kind of like bumbling, trying to figure it out, like in the first spoiler alert for, A New Hope. But in the first one, they have this whole sequence where they sneak onto the Death Star and they're just kind of improvising it as they go, of like, they don't have a whole plan of what they're going to accomplish when they're there half the time. And that's something I always admire in media when characters admit that they don't have it all figured out and they're trying to figure it out. They're trying different things. And honestly, that's how I live my life a lot of the time. So I've always resonated with that. And so that's certainly something that feeds into some of the characters that I'm developing right now, of people who they don't know how to start a space program. They're just figuring it out as they go. And then beyond that, when you mentioned Star Trek, I grew up a Star Wars person. I know there's a big separation here for a lot of people, but around 2020, 2021, I started to explore Star Trek for the first time just to see what was going on in that world.
0: 2020. Oh, Ajwak, you wound me.
1: I'm sorry. I was a late bloomer to it.
0: Get out. No, I'm just kidding.
1: but I watched The Next Generation. I watched the whole series all the way through. I really liked it. I thought it was really fun. And, one of the things that I really like about that particular series is the community that they develop and the, like, it's kind of like an office workspace comedy half the time and workspace drama. And that's something that I really admired about it when I watched it. And again, I think that's something that's certainly going to feed into the development of a show like this, because it's people coming together around this project to develop this thing. And that's going to require a lot of different skill sets and a lot of different people collaborating in different ways. And that's one of the things I'm excited to explore.
0: I can't wait. I can't wait to see Indigenine space.
1: Me too. Yeah. It's something that we need more of. There's a lot of science fiction shows and movies and books, and it's something I've been into for a very long time, but it's, there's not enough indigenous stories told in that form, especially in this media. And so I'm excited to just continue to develop things that kind of play in this. I'll jump around to other things and I've continued to try other things out, but I just love it. I think there's so many fun things to play with here.
0: Yeah. In terms of representation, it's so important. Like, even I'm a huge Star Trek nerd. I love Star Trek. And I could spend hours talking about that. However, what's interesting to me is indigenous people in the future still were wearing, braids and beads, and that always really bothered me. So how are you going to, shift that idea that we're all always going to be wearing braids and feathers, even in the future?
1: Yeah, well, I think that there's an interesting kind of, I don't know if compromise maybe is the right word for it here, of recognizing that, we have and we hold our traditions and we want to celebrate those and stay connected to them because they are valuable and they do mean something to us, as they should. But also we are continuing to adapt to the world we live in. I think the Star Wars project is a great example of that, because not only were we working in the language, but also developing new words to describe things that don't happen in day-to-day life in most Ojibwe communities, but certainly happen in the Star Wars community on a daily basis. Mm-hmm. Talking about starships, talking about blasters, things like lightsabers, like all of these things are, they're not traditional words, but we do develop words to describe them. And so there is something to be said for taking some of those traditional things and bringing them into a future, and they might shift, they might look a little bit different, but

0: Yeah, I learned a little bit. I actually learned a lot more from books. I wasn't told a lot of those specific stories when I was very young. But like I would read books that talked about, some traditional stories in that way. And that's, I think, one of the things that also inspired me around this series. And just in general in my career, when I think about doing indigenous futurisms and exploring space or science fiction, science fantasy, anything in that realm, is the fact that this is a traditional art form. Talking about what things are like beyond Earth is a traditional story. That is a traditional way that we've shared history and shared culture. And so when I started to really dig in, when I started to become a creative who explored it, that was one of the first things that I really kind of sunk my teeth into, because it's just a part of us. It's always been a part of us because we've always lived on the land. But prior to all the light pollution of major cities and things like that, everybody was seeing the cosmos in a very different way than we get to on a daily basis, especially if you live in a major city. And so our connection to that was very different. And I think this is an opportunity for me to continue that relationship and to reaffirm that relationship that we have with the sky, that we have with the cosmos, and that we've always had.
1: As part of your research, I understand that one of the things that you have done is you reached out to an astronaut.
0: I did get to send an email to an astronaut and, let them know about the project, because I want to hear their input on it and connect with them about that experience, because obviously it's such a rare opportunity to do so. But it was probably like the most nervous I've ever been sending an email. Because for me, it's like meeting a rock star or something like that. Like I don't get starstruck in that way. And unless it's something like this, this person has done this amazing thing that very few people in history have ever gotten to do. And it certainly has always been a dream of mine to have an experience like that, to see Earth and to see our solar system in that way. And that's incredible. So I was a little nervous sending that email, just because I was like, am I fangirling a little bit too much about this? Am I like being a bit much? But also, like, when's the next time I'm going to email an astronaut? I got to let him know
1: Right?
0: how I'm feeling at the same time.
1: Exactly.
0: So yeah, we've had some back and forth that's been very positive, which I'm very excited about. But if they never got back to me, I would feel good just knowing that at least I got to let them know that what they're doing matters, and what they did, I find very inspiring.
1: And your inner 8-year-old nerd is freaking out, I imagine.
0: Very much. Oh yeah. I mean, if I had an opportunity to talk to myself at that age, first thing I would probably talk about is, like the things that are really exciting and important to me at that point in my life are things that I have and can pursue in my actual adult life. You just have to be persistent about it and try to explore it. And if you're lucky and you work hard, you get opportunities to accomplish some of your dreams, like talking to an astronaut and writing about space and working on a project, working on Star Wars. Like these are things that 8-year-old me was hoping for and trying to manifest, and to finally make some of that happen, it's really special. I feel very honored.
1: Good manifestation skills.
0: Oh yeah, I've been working on it and it's starting to pay off. So anybody who's out there doing that, keep it up.
1: Well, who is the audience that you have in mind as you work on the Skyworld series?
0: So for this project, obviously, what some of the most important things to me are making sure that I'm telling a story about Indigenous people that Indigenous people connect to, that feel a connection to, and can see characters and feel a connection to those characters. So our Indigenous audience is a huge part of this for me. But I want it to be broader than that as well. I want people who love space content, whether that's science fiction, science fantasy, or like the hard science of space. I want them all to have a connection to it and to like it and to respond to it. So those are people, because I'm one of those people. Like I want them to feel welcome in that space as well. But then also beyond that, people who are just, cinephiles or interested in seeing new media, especially new media that they haven't seen before. That's something I think about all the time, are what are ways that I can kind of, expand on the canon that's here? What's something I can put in here that I've never seen or I've never

0: had an opportunity to experience. And yeah, I want people to show up and enjoy it and to be a part of it and hopefully come away from it learning something, feeling something, and being inspired by it, not just for other people, but for, you know, for themselves to make something, to accomplish something.
1: Thank you so much for your time today.
0: Language, thank you.
1: And best of luck.
0: I appreciate it. Thank you. I'm going to need it.
1: I'll be looking for it.
0: Yeah. Coming soon.
1: Ajawa Kapashise is an actor, screenwriter, playwright, and director of Ojibwe, Cree, and Jewish descent. That's all our time on Radio Indigenous. This episode was produced by Kim Kasher, Rhiannon Johnson, Amanda Gear, and Zoe Tennant. I'm your favorite cousin, Rosanna Deerchild, coming at you from Winnipeg in Treaty 1 territory.
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4: Quinn Strang of Moncton, a two-time cancer survivor, is doing something wild this spring. The 20-year-old is hitchhiking across the country to raise money for charity, including the Terry Fox Foundation. Quinn's Quest, on The Story From Here, with host Gloria Makarenko, after the news.
5: From CBC News, The World This Hour, I'm Martina Fitzgerald. The Gordie Howe International Bridge is set to open Friday, that after months of uncertainty and a public threat from Donald Trump to block it. Prime Minister Mark Carney says the new Windsor-Detroit crossing is a symbol of the enduring Canada-U.S. relationship. He did not say whether Canada offered any concessions to secure the opening. Colin Butler reports.
6: For years, the Gordie Howe Bridge has been tangled in lawsuits, politics, and cross-border tension. Now, barring any last-minute surprises, Prime Minister Mark Carney says traffic could begin flowing across the six-lane span by the end of the week.
7: Great for Canadians going across the border, Americans coming across the border, and for commerce.
6: The Ontario Trucking Association says the opening can't come soon enough. Stephen Laskowski says fleets have been losing time and money at the border for months.
8: A lot of our members are saying, okay, we need this opened. The longer it's delayed, the more it's costing us and the supply chain.
6: The publicly owned crossing is expected to reshape one of North America's busiest trade corridors, but exactly what was discussed behind closed doors to get the bridge open and whether Canada gave anything up for now remains unclear. Colin Butler, CBC News, London, Ontario.
5: Police in Ontario say a former Air Canada pilot flew for more than 15 years without proper certification. 59-year-old Jeffrey Wall is facing numerous charges, including uttering forged documents. Nick Milinovich is deputy chief of Peel Regional Police. He says Wall became a captain with Air Canada in 2009 and misrepresented his credentials the entire time.
9: They rose to the position of pilot in command, where for almost 17 years, they flew Boeing 767s, 777s, and 787s. During that time, he captained over 900 domestic flights. Not just domestic, but international as well.
5: Air Canada says Wall had a valid pilot commercial license, but never got the required airline transport pilot license when he became a captain. The town of Swan River in western Manitoba has declared a local state of emergency. Roadways are flooded and access to some parts of town is restricted. Emergency crews are sandbagging homes and businesses. They're also helping nearby communities deal with the aftermath of flooding. About 150 residents had been forced to leave their homes. Canada's Chief Justice says a growing number of Canadians are representing themselves in court. Richard Wagner says almost half of all court cases across the country involve people who cannot afford a lawyer. As Olivia Stevanovich reports, Wagner says artificial intelligence is not a subject.

0: substitute for expertise.
1: Well, I think we have to help those people.
2: Canada's Chief Justice Richard Wagner says 43% of litigants are representing themselves in all levels of courts across the country, a trend growing since the pandemic.
1: There is no doubt that the question of costs and delays are possible explanations.
2: Wagner says additional efforts should be made to educate people on how to navigate the justice system, including more pro bono and legal aid, especially since many self-represented litigants are turning to artificial intelligence.
1: That's a big risk.
2: Wagner also says the courts need to be better resourced. Thousands of cases have been thrown out over the past decade because of the Jordan decision, a landmark ruling from the High Court that set strict time limits for criminal proceedings, and one that Wagner says he continues to stand by. Olivia Stefanovic, CBC News, Ottawa.
3: President Donald Trump says Iran downed a U.S. Army helicopter near the Strait of Hormuz. Two pilots were rescued by a drone boat. In a social media post, Trump says both are safe and uninjured, but he is promising the U.S. will respond to the attack. The Trump administration has so far been unable to turn the April ceasefire into a lasting peace deal. And that is your World This Hour. For CBC News, I'm Martina Fitzgerald.
4: The forecast now for Barrie and Huronia, mainly cloudy with showers beginning late this afternoon and a risk of a thunderstorm. Up to 20 millimeters of rain is expected, a high of 27. Showers ending before morning, then mainly cloudy with a 40% chance of showers and a risk of a thunderstorm. Up to 15 millimeters of rain tonight and a low of 18. For Peterborough and the Kawarthas today, a 40% chance of showers late this afternoon with a risk of a thunderstorm, a high of 27. Showers beginning tonight with a risk of a thunderstorm, the low 19.

0: Welcome to The Story From Here. I'm Gloria Makarenko in Vancouver.
1: I am growing about 12 different plants now. Yeah, honestly. So I have mint, I have watermelon, I have cherry and coriander, or rather cilantro, and some flowering plants.
0: Cultivating an inclusive environment. In about 20 minutes, we're going to hear how a gardening group for newcomers in Saskatoon is about more than just planting flowers and vegetables. It's one of the six stories we have for you today, curated from local and regional CBC radio programs right across the country. In our second half hour, we're going to visit the home of a Nova Scotia woman who is known as the fairy godmother of prom dresses.
2: Prom is a very important time for young girls. They need to be celebrated. And to think that just looking around in this area, thinking and seeing the amount of poverty, I knew that these kids would be over the moon if they had the opportunity to wear a brand new gown. So that was my motivation.
0: Fairy godmother, angel, call her what you wish, but Nova Scotian Judy Kennedy is making life so much better for high schoolers as prom season is underway. We'll have that full story coming up in our second half hour. But first, a barista on a bike. It's June, a time when many of us are actively making plans for the summer ahead. This is certainly true for Anthony Galvin-Bisson. The Sherbrooke, Quebec man is going to cycle right across Canada raising funds for the Canadian Cancer Society. And not on your standard 18-speed bike. Galvin-Bisson is going to start in Vancouver and travel east to St. John's, Newfoundland. And along the way, he plans to serve people specialty coffee for free. Now, I'm talking lattes, mochas, cappuccinos, and more, all brewed on the back of his custom-made bike. Anthony is calling his project Bikeista. Get it?
3: Since I'm traveling in bicycle, one of the main challenge was that I won't have access to electricity. Everything needs to be heat powered. I will have heat sources, primarily butane and propane. And that's how I will heat the steamer that I will bring with me and a kettle. And then I have this wonderful espresso machine that is plugged in no outlet. It will entirely work

0: with the warm water that I'm boiling right here and the espresso coffee that I will grind with this handy manual grinder right here.
1: CBC Quebec's Gordon Lambie met up with Anthony at his home.
0: I've been a huge passionate of coffee in general for at least a decade. And ever since I was young, my father shared the passion of bicycle, of cycling with me. And he was also very, very excited whenever I would make an espresso coffee or whatever. 2 years ago, he was diagnosed with pancreatic cancer. It was a very hard news to take for the family because he was so healthy, was so active. But I wanted to make something purposeful out of this. And so I told him that at that time, 2 years ago, I wasn't too sure of how it would take place. But I knew that I wanted to cross the country in bicycle. And he actually went with me and bought the very bicycle that you can see right here that will be used for the travel. And ever since he passed away, I've been sort of preparing that travel from Vancouver all the way to St. John's.
2: So, I mean, it's one thing to already to plan a bike trip across the country, but then to do it also with this added coffee dimension, I mean, what's the work you've had to do to sort of put this together?
0: The idea of a bicycle mobile barista station is not new. The idea of crossing the country is not new, but certainly the idea of the two combined, I've never seen anyone do it before. So it was really a matter of optimizing the weight because I will already have all my gear on my bicycle. I will be sleeping in my tent. I will have all the stuff that I need to do this trip that will take 3+ months. And then you cannot find a mobile barista station. It's not on sale. So we had to do it custom. One of my good friend, Scott Goodsell from Goodsell Concept, is amazing with woodworking, and he helped tremendously. We bought this children trailer that goes on the back of a bicycle. We stripped all the tarp from it, and then we designed what's essentially the mobile barista station that I will be traveling with.
2: Are you also setting out with 3 months worth of coffee in your bike? How's that side of things working?
0: I cannot travel with kilograms over kilograms of coffee. So I was incredibly lucky to be sponsored by a local roaster here in Sherbrooke, Quebec. That's called Capi. And they're sponsoring the entirety of the trip with all the coffee that I need, and we will coordinate ourselves for the coffee to be shipped at various locations across the country. So whenever I will be requiring some sort of refill, I'll make sure to spot either like a postal office or just a drop location, and I'll refill on coffee that way.
2: While you're doing this, are you going to be completely on your own? Do you have a support person or team going along with you?
0: I did ask a few of my surroundings to know if they wanted to travel with me, and they thought I was crazy. So I do know a couple of people around me who did cross the country, but my partner, with whom I've been for the past 8 years, she loves doing bicycle. She will not cross the country with me. She will support me from afar. But I've been very, very lucky to have just a family and a group of friends that's been very, very optimistic about the project. So even if I'll be cycling solos, we'll be sure to keep contact. And also, I'll never be quite alone. There's so many people just all around the world that every morning I'll be making delicious coffee to people. And
2: What's your menu? Like, what do you, when people encounter you on the road, what kinds of coffees can they get?
0: They will have the chance to have delicious espresso coffee. They can ask for lattes, cortados, Americanos. I will have what's necessary for mochaccinos. I will have a couple of syrups. So a vanilla latte is definitely possible. What's cool is I will have everything needed to have ice. Obviously, you know, I'm

0: going to have, you know, milk and alternatives, so soy milk, oat milk. So iced lattes will definitely be possible as well.
1: Anthony Galvan-Bisson's menu for the journey includes lattes, both hot and iced, cortados, Americanos, and mochaccinos, all made on the back of his bike. So he's setting out for Vancouver, British Columbia at the end of June, and you can follow his journey online by searching for Project Bikeista. That's spelled B-I-K-E-I-S-T.

0: You might think an engineer's main goal would be to keep a building standing and safe. But some Carleton University experts are focused on what it takes to make them collapse. Jeffrey Irochko is a professor in structural engineering. His latest research project uses four gigantic shaking tables that simulate earthquakes to see how much force a structure can withstand before it falls apart. Jeffrey joined Rebecca Zandbergen, host of Ottawa Morning.
1: And where did your interest in earthquakes start?
2: Long back when I was in undergraduate. I mean, I did my undergraduate in Toronto, which is not somewhere you'd think that you'd be very interested in earthquakes.
1: Right.
2: But I had a particular professor who really sparked my interest. Man, my name is Professor Christopoulos at the University of Toronto, who really sparked my interest in that field. Yeah.
1: Okay, so structural collapse fits into your research exactly how then?
2: When we design buildings for earthquakes, according to, design standards like the building code, the primary goal is to prevent collapse, right? And life safety. So knowing when the building collapses or when a part of a building collapses is really, it's really the most important thing to know, right, in earthquake engineering.
1: Okay, so tell me about these shake tables. What do they do? How do they work?
2: Yeah, so this is a giant facility that we've been building for the last 10 years. We started in 2015. We have these big robotic shaking tables, like you mentioned. They're spaced about 5 meters apart in our lab. So if you think like the corners of a square, we have four of these tables. We can arrange them in our lab however we want. And these tables allow us to move structures to replicate basically exactly what happens in an earthquake. So we can do historical earthquakes. We can test structures for different frequencies of vibration and see how they respond.
1: Interesting. And I know right now your team is most interested in focusing what happens to the ceilings.
2: Yeah, the first thing that we're looking at on this brand new facility is looking at the behavior of suspended ceilings, which doesn't sound very exciting, but it's very important in the behavior of structures. We're typically, for design of buildings, we have a very good handle. If we design a new building, we know how to design a building so that it can survive an earthquake, right? And so that nobody dies in the building. But one of the kind of newest focuses in earthquake engineering is looking at the things that are inside the building that also affect how the building's occupied and used. One of the really important things is suspended ceiling. Like in the studio here and in your office, you have the suspended ceiling.
1: Mm-hmm.
2: People probably recognize it's like a grid of steel bars, right? And then sitting in those are these ceiling tiles.
1: Sure, yeah.
2: It's very, very common. And in earthquakes, even though a building might be totally safe, and you have an earthquake, and even after the earthquake, the building might be totally safe, sometimes the interior components of the building, like the suspended ceiling, might get damaged or fall down.
1: And can that be dangerous?
2: It can be dangerous for occupants. That's one potential, problem. Another potential problem is it makes the people in the building feel like the building is unsafe, even if the building is totally safe. Mm-hmm. And that might cause them to run outside. They might impede, emergency services, or, usually if the building's safe, it's better to shelter in place after an earthquake. So those can be knock-on effects.
1: And are you hoping to design a ceiling that doesn't fall down?
2: Yeah, I mean, right now we're looking at the behavior of these ceilings to kind of see what the limit is. Of course, ultimately, the goal is to design better ceilings or, better details. There's how the ceiling is attached around the edge. You can add earthquake bracing to ceilings. There's all sorts of different things that you can do. Right now, one of the things that we're looking at is for super tall buildings. How do these ceilings behave? People know that earthquakes move the ground back and forth, but, you might not also think that it also moves up and down.

0: in an earthquake, and those vertical movements, the vertical accelerations, can actually cause big effects on things like suspended ceilings. And so that's one of the main things that we're looking at.
1: I'm curious, you mentioned that this facility has been 10 years in the making. When did you first get in there then?
0: When did we first
1: get in there and start using it? Like, how long has it been operational?
0: Now, basically. Okay. We did our first test before the new year.
1: Oh, wow. Yeah, this is super exciting for you then.
0: Yes, it's very, very exciting. Yeah, we're very lucky to have a very, very skilled PhD student. You know, this facility is, me and my colleague David Lau run this facility, and our PhD student Cameron Flood has been, you know, we can't do anything without our students. Wow. He's the one that runs the facility. He's the one who helped us build it. It's been a long...
1: And are there other facilities like it in Canada?
0: There are a few shaking facilities in Canada. You know, there's one in Montreal. There's one in BC.
1: Okay.
0: This is the only one in the local region. And this one is also unique because we have these, you know, usually those kind of facilities have one big table that moves like an earthquake. Ours has four that we can move around. So we could test, you know, a long bridge or a pipeline, or we can look at structures. We can look at non-structures, like non-structural components, like I was talking about, like ceilings. We can also, you know, the whole facility can twist, like it can rotate, which means that we could look at the behavior of really tall buildings. You know, you can imagine at the top of a tall building, as well as swaying, it also rotates, right? So those rotational effects could be important.
1: And what magnitude of earthquake can you simulate? All of them, or how high can you go?
0: Pretty high. You know, back in the 90s, there was this earthquake at Kobe, the Kobe earthquake, which was one of the kind of formative earthquakes in, you know, earthquake engineering practice. And we can simulate that at full scale. So, you know, basically most any earthquake we can simulate.
1: And have we seen our building codes evolve over time to ensure, like using the research that you do, to include certain aspects to make our buildings safer?
0: Oh, for sure. Yeah. You know, so one of the aspects that goes into the building code is, you know, what is the earthquake load that we need to design for. That's changed a lot over the years as understanding of seismicity and seismology has become better. And on the design side, of course, we look at, you know, how can we design structures better? What kind of systems can we use to ensure that after an earthquake, the structure, you know, not only safe, but, you know, one of the focuses of our research is how can we ensure that the structure is not only safe and nobody dies, but is it usable after the earthquake, you know, which is very important, especially in some circumstances like post-disaster, like if you're interested in a school or a hospital or a critical industrial facility, or, you know, there's a lot of applications where you're really concerned that you can actually use the building.
1: Yeah.
0: Because like the design goal in the code is not that you can use the building, it's that nobody dies.
1: Right.
0: Right.
1: But let's find another function to make sure that you can still use it.
0: Yeah, right. Okay. Like, for example, in Christchurch in 2011, when they had the big earthquake there, you know, very few people died. The designs of the buildings were good and the retrofits were good, but, you know, a third of the downtown area of Christchurch had to be totally demolished after, right? Mm-hmm. So that's what we'd ideally like to avoid. Yeah.
1: Well, congratulations on getting into that facility. It sounds great after 10 years. I can't imagine how it is to be here talking about it this morning.
0: So exciting.
1: All right. Well, Jeffrey, thank you so much for this.
0: Thanks so much.
2: Jeffrey Irochko is an associate professor in structural engineering at Carleton University. His research focuses on the strength of structures during earthquakes. Thanks so much to Rebecca Zandbergen, host of Ottawa Morning.

0: The Saskatoon Open Door Society has a men's and a women's group that brings together newcomers and teaches them about gardening on the prairies. And in the process, they grow friendships and they share knowledge of what being Canadian means to them. Rishad Bismala is a family support worker with the society, and he oversees the men's gardening program. Scott Larson of CBC Saskatoon joined him and the gardening group for their first meeting of the season. Of course, in the garden.
1: The entire purpose, if I can say it in one word, it's helping and supporting newcomer men to integrate into this new life here in Canada. So men coming from around the world register for the men's program. We have this project, running this project for last 10, 11 years. They're coming here to

0: meet local Canadians, people from the community, learn about Canadian culture, and also there's lots of other good things about gardening. They see how we grow food in Canada, considering the different climate from where they are coming from. It also helps them because newcomers, they have lots of tensions and worries, you know, until they settle, to kind of distress, you know, to meet new people, make friends, make connections, and just it's good for well mental and physical and well-being as well, right?
1: Hi, my name is Zhan Fengxu. I came from Beijing, China. I came here almost 1 year. I rent a house. The house have a front yard and a backyard. They all have a big grass. I think maybe in the future I can plant some flower and some vegetable in the yard. Maybe I can have a harvest in the fall. Last year, when I mowed the lawn, I smelled, this is chives. Maybe I can use them to make a Chinese dumpling. It's very important ingredient of Chinese dumpling.
2: My name is Rohan Pawar, and I belong to India. I landed here on 20th of March. I come to nature to enjoy the moment and the clear weather here. I mean, when I came here, it was snowy. And I mean, it is little bit, I'm getting fed up of the snow in the mid of the April, honestly saying, and May. But thankfully, the weather is very good. And we got the opportunity to come to the nature and learn the new things. We are from the diverse countries and diverse people and diverse languages, plus people here are. So it will be, I mean, a good opportunity to learn new things and new kind of culture from each and everyone. My aunt is always fond of gardening. So she always take care of plants and grow new plants like rose, tomatoes at a home, sometimes mints. And basil. So she is fond of growing this kind of stuff here, there in India. So I love to see those things, but now I got the opportunity to learn and how to grow the things. In future, when will I get the chance to buy a home, I will definitely make this a habit. And I mean, one of the hobby also, to calm down my stress levels. So
3: right. My name is Dr. Oluwaseun Boluwatifeh Ajala. I first landed precisely in Canada on the 17th October 2024, and I came here with my family. I have a wife and I have two boys. Back home, I trained as an agricultural economist, and my research starts at the intersection of agriculture and environment, and my research niche majorly is on climate change impact and adaptation and ecosystem services. I'm from Nigeria originally, so I'm a Nigerian, and presently I'm a permanent resident in Canada. Being in a temperate environment and being an agricultural economist, definitely I'll be able to share my experience with my colleagues and my friends that are here, and also I'll be able to carry out some private research based on maybe do a comparative analysis study from what we have back home and what is happening there. So that's my focus there. Personally, like now, you know, this is a serene environment. I hope to meet more people, make more friends from diverse people, and also and learn more of Canadian culture, and also contribute my own culture into this environment that I am presently with, and it is a place where I call home now.
4: Yazdan Khan. I'm originally from India. I've been here for just over a year. I would say about 14 months, and quite a journey. I mean, yeah, when I look back, and so many memories, it's excellent, and yeah, I'm happy. It's fascinating, you know, how

0: seeds that other people plant in us, they grow and bloom one day. So my father, it is his passion. He has been gardening for the past 20, 25 years. I never took much interest until Rashad got me into it. And one fine day he said, Yazdan, every Wednesday, we're going to go to the garden. And there's a plot near the church. And yeah, we could pick one and start. And so, no, believe it or not, today I have a plot roughly about the same size that we have here, you know, about 6x3 or something. And I am growing about 12 different plants now. Yeah, honestly. So I have mint, I have watermelon, I have cherry and coriander, or rather cilantro. And yeah, and some flowering plants. So this is the essence about Canada, right? So we bring something from our country, from our culture, and we bring it together to make something unique. So things like my language or the food that I'm, you know, that we prepare at home, yeah, all of this come together and form the Canadian way. So yeah, that's excellent. And you know, this is what helps to bring up an offspring in such a wonderful society. You know, this is where I see myself, daughter, and my daughter growing up.
1: I just love how he expressed the essence of Canada in the context of that public garden. Those were just a few of the members of the Saskatoon Open Door Society's Men's Gardening Group. Thanks so much to Scott Larson of CBC Saskatoon. I'm Gloria Makarenko, and you're listening to The Story From Here.

0: 24 degrees, mostly cloudy in Toronto. I'm Natalie Collado with your CBC News update. Peel police say a former Air Canada pilot flew more than 15 years without proper certifications. Investigators detailed a complex fraud investigation they dubbed Project Icarus. The deputy police chief for Peel Region says the pilot flew for Air Canada since 2009, misrepresenting his credentials the entire time and captaining over 900 domestic flights as well as international flights. Air Canada says the 59-year-old had a valid pilot commercial license, but did not have an airline transport pilot license, which is required under Canadian regulations. The airline says the pilot is no longer working for the company. And public consultations are now open for the future of Billy Bishop Airport. Canadians can complete an online survey on the Transportation Canada website. Consultations are open until July 24th. The forecast now for Barrie and Huronia, mainly cloudy with showers beginning late this afternoon and a risk of a thunderstorm. Up to 20 millimeters of rain is expected, a high of 27. Showers ending before morning, then mainly cloudy with a 40% chance of showers and a risk of a thunderstorm. Up to 15 millimeters of rain tonight and a low of 18. For Peterborough and the Kawarthas today, a 40% chance of showers late this afternoon with a risk of a thunderstorm, a high of 27. Showers beginning tonight with a risk of a thunderstorm, the low 19.
1: Welcome back to The Story From Here. I'm Gloria Makarenko in Vancouver. I hope you're enjoying today's program. Coming up, the fairy godmother of prom dresses. But first, Quinn Strang of Moncton, a two-time cancer survivor, is doing something wild this spring. The 20-year-old is hitchhiking across the country to raise money for the Terry Fox Foundation and the IWK in Halifax. That's a pediatric and maternal hospital. Quinn started in St. John's, Newfoundland, and he is following Terry Fox's route as he heads west. CBC's Hannah Rudderham caught up with him in Fredericton, New Brunswick.
2: Basically, this all starts off with my uncle. He graduated from St. FX back in his day. He was planting trees out in northern BC, and he figured he'd hitch his way home. He told me the story, and he kind of got it in my head. He's kind of an idiot, and so am I. So I was going to do it anyways. I started to tell my buddies about my plans, and then they were quite shocked. So I figured if this is going to get attention, I might as well fundraise. So that's when I started looking more into Terry Fox, and everybody knows who he is, but I find that not many people really know the details. So I kind of read up as much as I could, and I figured I'd follow his route all the way through and try to get back. I was going to go from just New Brunswick, where I live, all the way throughout, but then I realized that Terry Fox started in St. John, so I was like, you know what, if I'm going to do this road, I might as well raise some money for the Terry Fox Foundation. And, you know, I had cancer myself, so anything that can help find

0: manicure and contribute to kids that are going through it right now.
1: What has it been like so far? You've made it already through 3 provinces.
0: It has been fantastic. I've met some of the most amazing people on my journey. There's high highs and low lows. I've been waiting. My longest wait's probably about 3 hours in the cold with my thumb up, you know. Many people aren't keen on picking up hitchhikers these days, which makes sense. You know, it's not the brightest idea, but the people who have picked me up have been so incredibly kind. I've heard amazing stories. I got picked up by a gentleman who met Terry Fox back in his day. I got recognized from Facebook, and I got to drive all the way through Newfoundland, and I got to pet this amazing lady's dog for like 2 hours. So that was awesome. But yeah, I have not had a bad experience yet.
1: And have you ever done anything like this before?
0: No, I have not seen any of Canada, really. I'm an East Coaster through and through. I've been to Ontario once just to do the CN Tower and all that fun stuff, and my buddies go to school in Kingston. But other than that, I've never been out west. I'm really looking forward to see some mountains.
1: What does it mean to you when people do pull over and take you for a drive and drop you off where you need to go?
0: Oh, it's the craziest, like, ecstasy feeling of all time, because you'll just be waiting there for 2 hours on average, an hour or two. And a lot of people support the hitchhiking these days, so when somebody finally does pull over, it's just amazing. I just show them my sign and I say, you know, heading to Vancouver, and they take me as far as they can, and yeah.
1: What is going through your head when you're waiting? What's kind of the waiting game like?
0: Unfortunately, I didn't bring any headphones because I don't have room in my bag, so I'm just kind of in my own head. You know, I'm either thinking about a girl that I should have asked out on a date or a movie I should have watched. That's about it. I just kind of ramble on in my head.
1: What did you pack with you? What are you taking with you on this trip?
0: Okay, so my coworker lent me all of my gear. Shout out to Bobby and John from Magic Mountain. I have a whole pack. I got a first aid kit just in case I need it. I have a tent to camp out on the side of the highway with like a sleeping pad and everything. But other than that, I really just have a few changes of clothes and almonds. Almonds are huge.
1: And what's your plan as you move across the country? Do you have people lined up yet, or is it sort of a see where it takes you type situation?
0: Yeah, so the beauty of this, I live my life by a go with the flow philosophy. I think that's the only way to do it. I just see where my drives take me throughout the day. But luckily, like you said, this is blossoming out, and I'm having people reach out and offer me their homes and to feed me, and that's just amazing. And I think that's all about the Canadian spirit. One of the biggest reasons why I want to do this is to unite Canada. I find that, you know, we're kind of more separated than we've ever been, and we really need that.
1: You mentioned you're following the same route as Terry Fox. What does it mean for you to kind of be doing that now, all these years later, and still remembering what it was that he did?
0: I'm just incredibly honored to be following in his footsteps in a sort of way. It's beautiful. I don't think anybody will ever unite a country again in the way he did, all throughout the world. No world leader has that power that he did. So it's an incredible story. And if I can bring awareness to that, again, it's like, what, 40-something years later? So if I could revive it in a sort of way, that's a big, big, big thing for me.
1: And with hitchhiking, some people might say, That's a pretty bold choice.
0: I don't condone hitchhiking. I've met some amazing people so far, but obviously there's risks involved, right? So just go with the flow, do your own thing, but always be cautious.
1: What's your hope for the end?
0: My end goal is to raise $100,000 for cancer research and for the IWK. So that's $1 from everybody in Moncton, New Brunswick. That's the city I'm from. I figure that's a reasonable goal. I'm no Terry Fox, but my hope is that this kind of snowballs forward and I get more than that and I can, you know, spread the love, and that'll see immediate impact in the community. So.
2: Now, if you're on the highways and byways this summer, look out for hitchhiker Quinn Strang as he makes his way from St. John's to Vancouver Island. He's pretty easy to identify, wearing that rainbow hat with a propeller on top.

A monthly dinner party in Whitehorse is creating quite a buzz. The menu includes mouth-watering meat braised for hours, freshly baked bread, as well as a selection of libations. The whole affair seems like it would be hosted by an experienced, older socialite. In fact, it's hosted by 19-year-old Eve LaMarche-Matuck. Eve has autism and has been in and out of group homes for most of his teenage years. But now, he has his own apartment.

0: And he's using this new independence to treat the people in his life. CBC's Andrew Hines stopped by to learn about the man behind the menu.
1: All right, so my plan today, if everything goes well and into plan, is to do a Dutch oven braised beef, brioche bread rolls, a gluten-free, dairy-free raspberry trifle.
2: There's a certain point I reach during this list.
1: White rice, a lentil loaf could also be considered a bean cake.
2: Roasted when I start to wonder,
1: sweet carrots, baked pollock.
2: How is this possible for one man?
1: Cucumber salad, spinach salad, and arugula salad.
2: And this is one meal, just to be clear.
1: 100% yes. I only do these once a month, or else I'd have to take my wallet to the hospital.
2: But then I have to remind myself, this isn't just any man. This is Eve.
1: My name is Eve LaMarche-Mattuck. I live in Whitehorse, Yukon, Canada.
2: Eve is a 19-year-old with high-functioning autism who loves food.
1: Currently, I have duck tongues, frog legs, beef, pork, chicken, lamb, goat, veal. I've got quail, partridge, the head of a partridge, silky chicken, blood pudding, deer meat, calf liver.
2: He loves comedy.
1: Testing 1, 2, 3. Good morning, Vietnam.
2: You're a bit of a comedian, eh?
1: A little bit, I guess. You know, I prefer to be a sit-down comedian.
2: I've been a stand-up comedian.
1: Yeah, well, you know, standing's
2: it's easier on the legs.
1: It is.
2: But one of his main passions is hospitality.
1: When I turned 19, I did a very large party for my 19th birthday, and I did a beef Wellington for the first time, and it turned out great. Everybody had a great time. That was the biggest one I've done so far. I think I had 9 or 10 people, which is cutting it a little close for this little apartment here.
2: This little apartment is the place Eve calls home, and he lives here by himself. Before that, he lived in a couple of youth group homes.
1: Moving into the group homes, it was definitely a shift. There was other youth around there, but I kind of viewed them as sort of as siblings who, you know, weren't as close to them as I would be to an actual sibling, but it was good to be around other people my own age.
2: Eve tells me it was in these group homes that he worked through a lot of his anxieties. Anxieties that don't mesh well with hosting dinner parties.
1: It was definitely an adjustment. I mean, there were, you know, I would sometimes have one-on-one staff to be with. It was definitely something to work around, for sure. But I did improve my social skills significantly in the government, in the private group home I was in afterward. It's kind of like exposure therapy. When someone has social anxiety, you throw them into a crowd of people and see what happens.
2: What ended up happening was he got more and more comfortable being around people. He started throwing dinner parties for other people in these group homes and even prepared meals for the community.
1: Well, when I lived at a group home in Regina, Saskatchewan, at Ranch Arlo, I was paid the equivalent of about $1 to $2 an hour at school to do vocational work like mowing lawns. So I made a $50 paycheck, and I went to Walmart, and I got a bunch of loaves of bread and eggs, and I got juice boxes and apples and other sort of stuff, and I made like 13 or 14 meals for the local homeless shelter and the, you know, bag lunches.
2: Can you describe what you're doing right now, too?
1: I am mixing.
2: Tonight, Eve is planning on hosting 6 people for dinner. It's just one of the perks he doesn't take for granted now that he lives alone.
1: I have never been happier being on my own. But I enjoy being able to manage my own meals, my own medication, planning things out for myself, not having any overhead control. You know, I have control of my life finally, and I enjoy it so much where if I want to keep my house a mess, I can do that. It's not a mess. It's very clean, as I'm sure Andrew can confirm, but...
2: I can confirm.
1: but thanks, Andrew. I'll pay you later for that.
2: For quite some time, Eve was told what he could and couldn't do. There were a lot of hands trying to help him, a lot of cooks in the kitchen, if you will, cooks that he's grateful for. But now Eve has his own kitchen, and he's making his own menu, an extensive one at that. The dinner gets underway in T-minus 4 hours as I start to head out. The beef is braising.
1: It's not really sizzling.
2: No, but it smells so good. The dough is coming together.
1: Alrighty.
2: And the cake for the trifle is in the oven.
1: 45 minutes. Oh my.
2: The kitchen is becoming a little bit chaotic, but it's Eve's chaos. And across from that kitchen is a neatly set dinner table waiting for friends to sit down at it. It's another thing that Eve doesn't take for granted.
1: I didn't really have any friends growing up, but I have...

0: lots of friends not these days, you know. Most of them over 45, you know, because they're simple, rational people. You know, their partying days are behind them, and they enjoy, just like me, they enjoy a glass of Madeira or port with nice roast beef and veal cutlet or, you know, that sort of thing.
1: That was 19-year-old Eve LaMarche-Mattuck speaking with Andrew Hines, CBC's culinary gourmand in Whitehorse.

0: When Cinderella was in her lowest moment, her dress in tatters with no hope of going to the ball, her fairy godmother appeared. After a few spells and a little magic, Cinderella's rags were transformed into a beautiful gown, and she was off to the biggest night in the kingdom. Well, in Nova Scotia, there's a modern-day fairy godmother for high school students looking for a prom dress.
1: My name is Judy Kennedy. I am known in the area as the fairy godmother.
2: And why are you known as the fairy godmother?
1: Because I provide beautiful gowns to young women who would not otherwise have them, because I give them to them for free because they can't afford to buy them.
0: CBC Halifax's Jane Sponigal visited Judy Kennedy to find out more. And here's Jane now with Jeff Douglas, the host of Main Street.
2: Who is this Judy Kennedy? Well, like you heard, she is the fairy godmother of prom dresses. She helps mostly high school students looking for a gown, and totally for free. I visited her home in Centerville, just outside of Kentville, last week. It's usually moms and daughters go to look at the gowns. She invites them into her living room. It's very calming. She has classical music playing and then a rack full of colorful gowns. I started by asking her, how did she get her hands on all of these gowns?
1: Well, when I first decided to start this little program, I first reached out to the schools to find out that, yes, there was a big need. And then I approached shops in the city because I knew that I would prefer to have new gowns. Never thought about asking for donations. And the two or three shops have started giving me gowns since I started in 2019. They don't give me enough, so there's obviously other places I need to seek out gowns, but that's where I get most of them. That's when I knew I could do what I wanted to do.
2: Why did you want to have new gowns for girls looking for prom dresses?
1: I just wanted to be sure that they had what other girls had so that they didn't have any sense of feeling lesser. Prom is a very important time for young girls. They need to be celebrated. And to think that just looking around in this area, just thinking and seeing the amount of poverty, I knew that these kids would be over the moon if they had the opportunity to wear a brand new gown. So that was my motivation. Checked out with the schools, and there was definitely a need. So I wanted to do something that was special. I wanted to do it the way I do it, which is, on a personal note, confidentiality was always very important and a very big part of how I set my little program up. I just didn't want them to have to feel any sense of indignity.
2: What is it like when someone comes to pick out a dress here? They come into your home, and then what happens?
1: The mom usually sits and enjoys watching her daughter get excited about trying on dresses. Some of them are shy. Some of them are giggly and fun. And they just look at the rack, make a choice where to start. Lots of times the first one they try on is the one they take away. And most of them are polite and quite overwhelmed with being able to try all of them on if they wanted all of them on the rack. And I think, too, a big piece of it is that the mother is here with them. And I'm always happy when they bring their mother because it's an event for her as well. She sits and sees her daughter going from being her little girl, and now she's becoming a young woman. And that's so obvious when they put those gowns on. You know, they just grow up in an instant. So I'd like to see that as well. Maybe not having been a mother. Maybe that's a piece of it. I don't know. It's as much joy for me to see the mom's reactions as it is the girl's. The fact that there's absolutely no cost is a huge burden off their shoulders. And it's very clearly noticed. So yes, when those kinds of things happen, and the hugs and the thank yous, there has been times when both of us have cried. Yeah, it makes me feel blessed. it fills my heart. It brings me joy. And I hope I can continue to do it for as many more years as possible.
2: Are you surprised when you see the dresses with like the original price tag on them? Some of these dresses are over like $600 and, you know, it's an expensive event. Are you surprised by the cost of, you know, going to events like this now for kids?
1: I am surprised that there is not more support from the schools. I know there is a fee for those girls to have to pay to go to the event. But as far as the gowns, like everything else, prices are going up and up. The gowns I have can be as high as $900.
2: Is there anything else you'd like to add, Judy, about this process and what it means to you?
1: Just that I think I've learned a little bit about myself, that I'm more of a creative person than I ever was, than I ever thought I was. In doing it, I never realized that it was going to be so popular and that I would be getting somebody from CBC interviewing me about it.
2: Well, you're already a cover star.
1: Yes. That was a wonderful article, too. That was from the Neighbors of Wolfville that provided a beautiful cover page and a two-page spread about myself and my pretty little yellow cat and how I do what I do and why I do what I do. It isn't just about clothing. It's about making these young women feel proud, confident, that they don't feel left out or lesser than the other girls. They can stand tall. And I think even if it's just for the moment, it's important for them to get off on the right foot as they're leaving school and to feel empowered and accepted. So that's a big piece of it too, that I know when I see them in the gown they've chosen, they stand out. They don't have to hide in the shadows because they couldn't afford a gown. It's good for them. And that's super important to me, that they are confident and feel beautiful.
0: Well, Judy Kennedy has certainly earned her title as the fairy godmother of prom dresses. She helps high school students who might not be able to afford a gown for their graduation. Jane Sponigal also spoke to the mother of one of the grads.
2: I want you to meet Candina Doucette. She's gone to Judy twice for her daughter Elizabeth last year when she went to prom in grade 11. And this year, Elizabeth is graduating from St. Mary's Bay Academy in Weymouth.
3: Last year, my daughter had picked out two dresses and she wore one of them last year. But the other one was just a little bit too extravagant for grade 11 prom. So she said, if that one's there next year, I want that for my grade 12. So we thought about that dress all year. And when we went back this year, lo and behold, that dress was there. So my daughter ended up getting the second dress that she picked out this year. And we took her last year's dress back. And Judy was so appreciative that we would bring the other one back. But it was the same kind of thing, that my daughter was celebrated and supported and we felt very welcomed. And it's just so moving and almost even emotional that somebody puts that much time and effort and is so selfless to put that much work into making sure that girls at that age feel celebrated and important and prioritized. And this is an important stage of their life. I can't even put into words, as a mom who struggles financially with three

0: actually even made it better because we're not being hindered by the price tags and by the, oh, you can't try that one on and only certain sections of the store. So this kind of made us feel a little bit better. And then also knowing that the dress was going to, we knew right away that we were going to repurpose it and give it back to Judy to lend out or give to another, every bit like a grad should. Like, she felt like successful and excited and happy and looking forward to the next stage.
1: What was it like having this one-on-one experience and knowing that, like, if you wanted this to be confidential, then it could be?
0: That was really cool because I don't feel stigmatized by struggling, because I think everybody nowadays, especially nowadays, are struggling. So I don't feel stigmatized because I'm struggling, but I think a lot of people might. But also, in having worked in a high school, rivalries and kind of he said, she said, and bickering and bullying, it seems like it's at an all-time high. So going there knowing that my daughter wasn't going to see somebody that she was going to compare herself to or that she was going to feel like was comparing them to her, that was really freeing for her, and it made it so that she could really kind of relax a little bit more and she could be more her authentic self. When I was growing up, a lot of people in my community looked out for one another, and it wasn't every person for themselves. It was, you know, it took a village to raise a child kind of thing. And having Judy offer this kind of makes me feel a little bit of that nostalgia. Her giving and her, like, not wanting anything out of it and not asking what religion you were or what politics you believed in. She was just unbiasedly willing and ready and excited to give this opportunity. And that made me kind of rethink some things about charity and about giving to humankind.
2: That was Candina Doucette. Her daughter, Elizabeth, is graduating from St. Mary's Bay Academy in Weymouth, Nova Scotia this month. Thanks so much to Jane Sponigal of Main Street at CBC Halifax. And, of course, to Judy Kennedy, the fairy godmother of prom dresses.

0: that is our show for this week. We visited Montreal, Whitehorse, Halifax, Saskatoon, Ottawa, and Fredericton. If you'd like to be in touch, feel free to drop us a note to tsfh@cbc.ca. 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The Story From Here is produced by Ann Penman. I'm Gloria Makarenko in Vancouver. Thanks so much for listening.
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3: From CBC News, The World This Hour, I'm Martina Fitzgerald. A former Air Canada pilot is being accused of flying for years without a required license. Charges against the 59-year-old include fraud and public mischief. As Jennifer Yoon reports, police in Ontario say an extensive investigation revealed the former pilot forged necessary paperwork.
4: This investigation and the details surrounding it read like a movie script.
5: The allegations are as wild as they are concerning. An Air Canada pilot with a multi-decade career responsible for tens of thousands of souls on board, flying with forged credentials. Nick Milinovich is the Deputy Chief of Peel Regional Police.
4: He captained over 900 domestic flights. Not just domestic, but international as well.
5: Jeffrey Wall was qualified to fly some airplanes, police say, but he didn't have the license needed to captain them.
4: Licensing requirements, they exist for a reason. They exist to keep people safe. And when we breach those, not only when we breach them, but when we misrepresent the qualifications that we have, to me, that's a safety issue. And again,
5: Air Canada insisted in a statement safety was not compromised and that the pilot is no longer employed. Jennifer Yoon, CBC News, Toronto.
3: The Prime Minister has confirmed the Gordie Howe International Bridge between Windsor, Ontario and Detroit, Michigan will open on Friday. Mark Carney says the new border crossing is a reflection of the enduring Canada-U.S. relationship.
6: You know, a symbol but also a fact of cooperation between our countries. Great for Canadians going across the border, Americans coming across the border, and for commerce.
3: The opening comes after months of uncertainty, including a threat from the U.S. president to block it. The construction was paid for by Ottawa to the tune of $6.4 billion. Earlier this year, Donald Trump issued a number of false statements and demanded the U.S. be compensated. It's not clear if Canada offered any concessions to secure the bridge's opening. Police in Belfast, Northern Ireland, have charged a 30-year-old man with attempted murder. It follows a violent knife attack last night. The suspect entered the UK from Sudan in 2023 and was granted refugee status. Police say the victim is a man in his 40s, in hospital with serious injuries to his eyes, neck, and back. Officials in Belfast are calling for calm and promising increased police presence in the coming days. NASA has named the next astronauts on the Artemis mission. The crew of Artemis 3 will remain in low Earth orbit, only about 460 kilometers above the planet, roughly the distance between Ottawa and Toronto. As Anayat Singh reports, their job is to prepare for future moon landings.
7: We are returning to the moon. A grand adventure. Back to
8: Jared Isaacman, the administrator of NASA, announcing the crew of Artemis 3, a space mission that will test the launch rocket, landing module, spacesuits, and more for the future mission of Artemis 4 that plans to land humans on the moon in 2028.
7: So you want to find out who the astronauts are?
8: The astronauts, Andre Douglas, engineer and Coast Guard reservist, Frank Rubio, combat helicopter pilot and physician.

0: Luca Parmitano of the Italian Air Force, who will pilot Artemis 3 as part of his collaboration with the European Space Agency, and Randy Bresnik, U.S. Marine pilot, who will be the commander of the mission.
1: Wow. It is an honor and a blessing to be a part of such a stellar crew.
0: Bresnik and the others will now start training with the mission slated to launch next year. Inayat Singh, CBC News, Toronto.
2: It has been a winning return to professional tennis for Serena Williams. The tennis icon teamed with 19-year-old Canadian Victoria Mboko at the Queen's Club Tennis Championships in London. They won their doubles match in straight sets. The 44-year-old Williams retired nearly 4 years ago. Williams and Mboko could now be in line to play in just a few weeks at Wimbledon. And that is your world this hour. For CBC News, I'm Martina Fitzgerald.
3: The forecast now for Barrie and Huronia, mainly cloudy with showers beginning late this afternoon and a risk of a thunderstorm. Up to 20 millimeters of rain is expected, a high of 27. Showers ending before morning, then mainly cloudy with a 40% chance of showers and a risk of a thunderstorm. Up to 15 millimeters of rain tonight and a low of 18. For Peterborough and the Kawarthas today, a 40% chance of showers late this afternoon with a risk of a thunderstorm, a high of 27. Showers beginning tonight with a risk of a thunderstorm, the low 19.
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5: It's time! The World Cup kicks off this week across Canada, the US, and Mexico, and we are absolutely stoked. The energy is building, and Frequencies is celebrating the only way we know how, through music from all over the world. We've got a song from Brazilian legend Pelé. Yes, he stepped into music too. We'll hear a track that's become an unofficial anthem for the Bosnian team. And Canadians with roots in Iraq, the Democratic Republic of Congo and Haiti will tell us what it means to see their countries on football's biggest stage. Welcome.

Tears of joy for some and tears of heartbreak for others. One of the greatest footballers ever said the first time that he saw his father cry was after Brazil lost the 1950 World Cup final. Pele says, I asked my father why he was crying and he said, Brazil has just lost against Uruguay and the celebrations will not take place. Pele replied, do not worry, I will win a World Cup for you. The greatest of all time kept his promise and he helped Brazil win 3 World Cups. Now, we all know Pele had mad skills on the pitch, but did you know that he also made music? Check it out. Here he is with a song called Esperanza, which means hope.

Pele with Esperanza, which means hope. He composed and recorded Esperanza for the Olympic Games that were held in Rio. Pele remains the youngest scorer and the youngest winner in World Cup history. And check this out. His iconic blue number 10 shirt from the 1958 World Cup final is expected to become one of the most expensive football artifacts ever sold after being put up for auction. You want to guess what the figure is? 6 million. I wish I had that kind of money. Now to another great, Diego Maradona. This song by Manu Chao is an ode to the Argentinian football god. The singer regarded Maradona as more than just a football legend. Manu Chao says he admired how emotional and imperfect the legend was. La Vida Tombola, meaning life is a lottery, contains this line: if I were Maradona, I would live like him. Here now is Manu Chao's tribute to the legend.

that's not the first time that Manu Chao has paid tribute to Diego Maradona. His former band, Mano Negra, who are absolutely kick-ass, recorded a track called Santa Maradona back in 1994. Chao was born and raised in France, but is of Spanish descent. Will he be cheering for France, Spain, or Argentina? By the way, who will you be rooting for?

Angelique Kidjo and Fatoumata Diawara are more than just legends of African music. They are outspoken human rights activists and feminists, and both singers see football not just as a game, but as a powerful cultural and social force. Angelique Kidjo grew up in Benin playing football with her brothers and says her parents encouraged her to try all kinds of physical activities. She says, football can be a school of life and every gesture on the pitch is a lesson in courage and perseverance. Well said. Here she is with Africa Lay. Africa Lay.

0: back-to-back bangers by two of the best African artists around. Fatoumata Diawara with Dua Mali Mali. Before her, you heard Angelique Kidjo. Diawara brought football and music together through an initiative called Zero Palu nearly 10 years back. The campaign unites African artists and football stars to raise awareness of malaria across the continent. I'm Errol Nazareth. 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
1: Ja cap a la dreta per Xavi, assistència de Xavi, més cap a la dreta per Messi, Messi, Messi, Messi, Messi, Messi, Messi, Messi, i menys Messi, encara Messi, encara Messi, encara Messi, encara 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
0: gol, gol, gol, gol, gol, gol, gol, gol, gol, gol, gol, gol, gol, gol, gol, gol, gol, gol, gol, gol, gol, gol, gol. Goal is also a song by Chilean rapper Ana Tiju and the Mexican singer Julieta Venegas. It's not specifically about football, but uses the term goal to celebrate teamwork and solidarity. Check.

Ana Tiju and Julieta Venegas with Goal. Julieta just released a cover of La Niña Futbolista to promote inclusion and women's participation in sports ahead of the World Cup. She'll be cheering for Mexico, we bet. Kizaba dreamed of a career in football while growing up in the Democratic Republic of Congo. Music eventually took over his life, but football has always held a special place in his heart. He says football is tied to memories of childhood games in the streets he grew up on and the feeling of belonging to his country. The DRC is facing several crises right now, including a civil conflict and Ebola. Kizaba says seeing the DRC in the World Cup means everything to him and his country. He says it's more than just a sport. It's a symbol of unity, pride, love, and hope for an entire people going through incredibly difficult times. Kizaba says for a few moments, football will allow Congolese people to forget the war, the fear, and the pain, and simply smile again. Here's a

Kizaba with Sapology 2. The singer is based in Montreal, and he recently shared some good news with us. He says his family is well, that they speak every day and stay closely connected. Like the DRC, Haiti is also facing a humanitarian crisis. The Caribbean nation is overwhelmed by gang violence, crushing poverty, hunger, and the displacement of more than 1 million people. But in the middle of all the hardship, Haiti is about to experience a rare moment of joy. The football crazy nation will be cheering on their team that will be making its first appearance at the World Cup.

52 years. Wesley is a Haitian singer living in Montreal. He says, we have the talent, we have the Haitian people, and the resilience of our players. He says, this is a moment of reconciliation for Haitian society, a chance to bring everyone together behind one cause. We want to see the nation rise again in all its glory. This is Wesley's latest song.

0: 24 degrees, mostly cloudy in Toronto. I'm Natalie Collado with your CBC News update. Peel police say a former Air Canada pilot flew more than 15 years without proper certifications. Investigators detailed a complex fraud investigation they dubbed Project Icarus. The deputy police chief for Peel Region says the pilot flew for Air Canada since 2009, misrepresenting his credentials the entire time and captaining over 900 domestic flights as well as international flights. Air Canada says the 59-year-old had a valid pilot commercial license, but did not have an airline transport pilot license, which is required under Canadian regulations. The airline says the pilot is no longer working for the company. And public consultations are now open for the future of Billy Bishop Airport. Canadians can complete an online survey on the Transportation Canada website. Consultations are open until July 24th. The forecast now for Barrie and Huronia, mainly cloudy with showers beginning late this afternoon and a risk of a thunderstorm. Up to 20 millimeters of rain is expected, a high of 27. Showers ending before morning, then mainly cloudy with a 40% chance of showers and a risk of a thunderstorm. Up to 15 millimeters of rain tonight and a low of 18. For Peterborough and the Kawarthas today, a 40% chance of showers late this afternoon with a risk of a thunderstorm, a high of 27. Showers beginning tonight with a risk of a thunderstorm, the low 19.
1: You're listening to Frequencies on the CBC. Today's show is all about soccer, football, the beautiful game, and of course, the World Cup. Soul of Zoo sees a clear connection between football and music. The French musician from Montreal says they bring people together no matter where they're from, and for just a moment, they connect with each other and share the same energy and the same emotion. He says, this is exactly the spirit I wanted to capture on my album. We all connect naturally through music, beyond culture, language, or borders. Soul of Zoo's debut album is aptly titled Connection, and some of the guests include Jelly Tapper, Kora Master Zal Sissoko, and the Moroccan singer Walid Ben Salim. From the album, this is Sabali.

Cool track from his album Connections. That was Soul of Zoo. The song you heard features Jelly Tapa and Zal Sissoko, who are originally from Mali. That country has never participated in a World Cup in its history. You're tuned to the World Cup edition of Frequencies on CBC Music, CBC Radio and Sirius XM. I'm your host, Adam Nasrick. Good to have you here. Shosholoza is a word from a South African language which translates roughly to go forward or forge ahead. It's something we'll all be shouting during the World Cup. It was sung by men who worked in South African gold and diamond mines, and it's often called South Africa's second national anthem. Shosholoza is often sung at football matches as well. Here's a lovely version performed by the Soweto Gospel Choir.

0: Township Memories by Lorraine Klassen. She's originally from South Africa and calls Canada home. Football was huge in South Africa's townships during apartheid. The game gave those communities a sense of identity and pride. Soweto, which is the country's largest township, became synonymous with football. It produced two of the country's biggest clubs, Kaizer Chiefs and Orlando Pirates. After waiting 12 long years, the Elephants are back in the World Cup. That's the nickname for the Ivory Coast's national team. Their head coach says, "We're not going to the USA to go sightseeing. We're going with lofty goals and ambitions that live up to the expectations of the Ivorian people." The Elephants won the Africa Cup of Nations tournament in 2023, and the song you're gonna hear was the competition's unofficial anthem. The track features five artists and includes the chorus, "We push, we push, we push. Hammer blow, hammer blow." Man, imagine hearing that chant rain down from the seats.
1: La Côte d'Ivoire, espérante d'hospitalité, reçoit l'Afrique. Jour de fête.
2: C'est quoi?

that doesn't psych a team up for the game, I don't know what will. Coup de Marteau by Tam Sir. Check the cool video on YouTube. It's been viewed more than 165 million times. On March 31st, Bosnia-Herzegovina pulled up the impossible. They beat four-time champions Italy on penalties, and they booked their place at the World Cup for the first time since 2014. For Italy, the loss was historic for all the wrong reasons. It marked the first time a World Cup winning nation had failed to qualify for three straight tournaments. What's going on, Italy? When the final

whistle blew, Bosnian fans began chanting this line from a song by a group called Dubioza Collective. The line goes, "I am from Bosnia, take me to America." Which is kind of funny because the song itself is actually ironic. It's told from the perspective of a Bosnian dreaming of America, only to end up disappointed and wanting to come back home. Here's the track.

0: Love it. USA by Dubosia Collective. Bosnia and Herzegovina play Canada on June 12th in Toronto. Tara Moneka came to Canada from Iraq. She says seeing the Iraqi national team play in her adopted country is really special. Here's Tara telling us what did it feel like to see Iraq playing after a 40-year absence from the tournament.
1: Watching Iraq qualify for the World Cup fills me with immense pride and emotions. And I'm very much eager for the world to see that we're not a land of war and backwardness, but a country of civilization, history, creativity, and art. And one of the many nations that we always have joy and hope, even in the most difficult circumstances. And of course, I'm incredibly fortunate that my homeland and the very pole of my heart will be present in my adopted country, which has embraced me. And I'm deeply moved and excited to chant "Go Iraq" in the streets of Toronto. Hashtag!

0: Higher by Tara Moneka. We wish Iraq well. We're back. The 24-year-old goal-scoring machine won the English Premier League's Golden Boot Award for the third time. Good luck, Iraq.
1: Maradona turned past two and runs away from Reed. And then gets past Butcher and past another. And Maradona goes on and scores one of the greatest goals the World Cup has ever seen.
0: Patricia Llovet has fond memories of watching past World Cups in his native Argentina. Llovet is the founder of El Sabo, a Toronto-based group that performs traditional Argentinian folk music. He says, I remember gathering with friends and family to watch the games. It was always a chance to come together as a community, usually around food and our favorite drinks. Llovet says, I'll never forget hearing the entire city erupt with every goal. People would pour into their balconies and lean out of windows, shouting and celebrating together. He says he'll be cheering for Argentina, where he lived for 24 years, but is excited to see how Canada performs.

0: music by El Sabo. Argentina is one of the most successful teams in the tournament's history. They won the last World Cup in Qatar, and they're looking to become the first back-to-back World Cup champion in over half a century. And of course, they'll be led by Lionel Messi, the undisputed GOAT. We hope today's show got you in World Cup mode. We are rooting for Canada here. Frequencies is produced by Ruben Mahn, who's also cheering for the Dutch, JJ Laborde, who'll be cheering for the Detroit Lions, and me, Errol Nazareth. You know, I think I'm going to go with France. They have an absolutely fierce front line. But I just might cheer for the teams from colonized countries to beat the colonizers. Hey, who said football isn't political? You can find our playlist on CBC Music. 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Stay curious.
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1: Farmer Ali here. Coming up on Here and Now, we bring you the latest on an investigation into a former Air Canada pilot who allegedly flew hundreds of flights without a necessary license. Plus, have you ever heard of physical AI? If not, you'll want to stick around for an explainer from our tech columnist and a discussion on what it means for jobs.
2: From CBC News, The World This Hour, I'm Martina Fitzgerald. The Gordie Howe International Bridge is set to open Friday. That after months of uncertainty, including a threat from Donald Trump to block it. Prime Minister Mark Carney says the new Windsor-Detroit crossing is a symbol of the enduring Canada-U.S. relationship. He did not say whether Canada offered any concessions to secure the opening. Colin Butler reports.
3: For years, the Gordie Howe Bridge has been tangled in lawsuits, politics, and cross-border tension. Now, barring any last-minute surprises, Prime Minister Mark Carney says traffic could begin flowing across the six-lane span by the end of the week.
4: Great for Canadians going across the border, Americans coming across the border, and for commerce.
3: The Ontario Trucking Association says the opening can't come soon enough. Stephen Laskowski says fleets have been losing time and money at the border for months.
5: A lot of our members are saying, okay, we need this opened. The longer it's delayed, the more it's costing us and the supply chain.
3: The publicly owned crossing is expected to reshape one of North America's busiest trade corridors, but exactly what was discussed behind closed doors to get the bridge open and whether Canada gave anything up for now remains unclear. Colin Butler, CBC News, London, Ontario.
2: Environment Canada is warning more storms are heading toward western Manitoba. Yesterday's flash flooding stranded people on rooftops and washed away essential roads. The town of Swan River and neighboring Minnetonas have been hit especially hard. Both have declared a state of emergency. Many residents are dealing with power outages. Rescue crews are having trouble getting to communities in need. Premier Wab Kanew says power should return to Minnetonas later this afternoon.
6: Hopefully that helps to alleviate and reassure some of the stress that people are having. Groceries, I know, are a big concern because there's food on the shelves now. But again, how long are people going to need to be able to rely on those supplies?
2: A voluntary evacuation advisory has also been issued for another community along Shell River, Manitoba. Police in Ontario say a former Air Canada pilot flew for more than 15 years without proper certification. 59-year-old Jeffrey Wall is facing numerous charges, including uttering forged documents. Nick Milinovich is deputy chief of Peel Regional Police. He says Wall became a captain with Air Canada in 2009 and misrepresented his credentials the entire time.
7: They rose to the position of pilot in command, where for almost 17 years, they flew Boeing 767s, 777s, and 787s. During that time, he captained over 900 domestic flights. Not just domestic, but international as well.
2: Air Canada says Wall had a valid pilot commercial license, but never got the required airline transport pilot license when he became a captain. President Donald Trump says Iran downed a U.S. Army helicopter near the Strait of Hormuz. Two pilots were rescued by a drone boat. In a social media post, Trump says both are safe and uninjured. He is promising the U.S. will respond to the attack. NASA has named the four astronauts who will fly on the Artemis 3 mission.
8: Randy, Luca, Frank, and Andre, I am excited to welcome you as the next crew in the Artemis journey to successfully return to the moon, this time to stay.
2: Americans Andre Douglas and Frank Rubio will be the mission specialists, joined by Luca Parmitano of the Italian Space Agency, working under the command of NASA astronaut Randy Resnick.
9: We are certainly humbled as a crew, being that unifying link between the phenomenal Artemis 2 mission we just had 2 months ago and the Artemis 4 mission that will follow ours.
2: The launch of Artemis 3 is expected late next year. It will be a precursor mission to a moon landing for Artemis 4, which NASA hopes will take place as soon as 2028. And that is your World This Hour. For CBC News, I'm Martina Fitzgerald.
1: Thanks very much, Martina. I'm Farah Morali, and you're listening to the second hour of Here and Now.

0: And coming up in this hour of the show, Premier Doug Ford is in Washington, D.C. today making the case for what he calls Fortress North America. So what is that? And how successful will he be in conveying his message? We dig into that coming up. Plus, when you think of AI, our brains often go to digital platforms. But have you ever heard of physical AI? We will explain what that is, why we're seeing it, and of course, what it means for future jobs coming up. But first, we're going to head over to Kevin Carrington. He is keeping an eye on the roads.
1: Well, you know what? I also just witnessed before the top of the hour a whole bunch of stalled vehicles that finally cleared themselves away, Farah. Two of them on the eastbound 401, one in the express at Dixie. It was sitting in the center lane for a while. Good to see that one go. And then eastbound 401 express at Avenue Road in the express. Like I said, we had a stalled transport. It was mostly off to the side, but just a bit of the left lane was blocked off. So that'll make getting from Pearson Airport a whole lot easier, especially for the Scarborough listeners. Northbound 427 ramp to Highway 7, that stall is gone. Another one was broken down on the northbound 400 ramp to Highway 7. I don't know what's going on with the Highway 7 ramps right now.
0: Yeah.
1: Northbound 410 at the 407, we had a stall in the HOV lane, that cleared. And much earlier, southbound 404 at Shepherd, that's right lane stall heading into the city on the southbound 404 DVP, wrapped up as well. Southbound 404 heading into the city, things will clear up. The traffic gets a little bit lighter south of York Mills. Northbound, it's starting to build, busy from Bayview Bloor. And westbound Garden, you're seeing some heavier traffic from Jarvis to the Dufferin stretch. Watch it. We might have something around the York Bay Young ramps that seems to be affecting the drive. So keep that in mind. Now, earlier last hour, we did have this closure out in Ajax. It was on Kingston Road, just west of Westney. So again, be on the lookout for that. It still may be closed.
0: Okay, thanks very much, Kev. We're going to check in now with Riley Lechuk for a look at the forecast as we move closer to the evening hours. How are things looking, Riley?
2: Well, prepare if you're going to be outside this evening for the potential for some scattered showers or some thunderstorms as we head through the night tonight. Looking at some of that firing up already into cottage country, the potential of some heavy downpours, of course, some strong wind gusts, always a possibility with thunderstorms as well. That takes us through the evening hours tonight. Temperatures bottoming out around 19 degrees in the GTA. Hot and humid couple of days ahead, 29 for Wednesday, 31 for Thursday, looking at the potential with humidity of some Humidex readings closer to 35 or 36. Some parts of southwestern Ontario could feel things as hot as 39 or even 40 as we get through the next couple of days here. That does carry with it a risk of thunderstorms over the next couple of days. Another hot one Friday, 29 degrees, and then we start to dry out, but remaining warm as we get through the weekend.
0: And summer hasn't even officially started.
2: Yeah.
0: Here we go. Okay, thanks very much, Riley.
2: You're welcome.
0: Let's head over to Natalie Collada. She is keeping tabs of all of the big stories that are happening on a very busy news day. She joins us now with a look at the ones that she is watching closely.
3: Hey there, Farah. Yes, a 23-year-old Whitby man is facing several charges. This is following a child luring and sexual abuse and exploitation investigation. Police say they started looking into allegations back in 2025 of a man using Reddit and Snapchat to lure a 12-year-old girl as well as a 13-year-old girl and have them send sexual abuse and exploitation materials. We'll have the latest on that story. Peel Police today saying a former Air Canada pilot had flew more than 15 years without proper certification. Investigators detailing a complex fraud investigation today saying the 59-year-old flew for Air Canada since 2009, misrepresenting his credentials the entire time and captaining over 900 domestic flights as well as international ones as well. And the TDSB today announcing that their students will be able to attend field trips next year to the zoo for free. This is part of the city's new pilot project. Beginning in the fall, students from kindergarten to grade 12 will be eligible for this program. All right.
0: Okay, thanks very much, Natalie. Well, the review deadline for the Canada-US-Mexico Agreement, or CUSMA, is fast approaching, and Premier Doug Ford is in Washington, D.C. today promoting free trade.
4: I'm just making sure that we're sending the message to policymakers, business leaders, regarding building Fortress North America.
0: Whether it takes form as a fortress or an agreement, all provinces want U.S. tariffs lifted. So how involved should premiers be in CUSMA negotiations? To answer that question, we have reached Andre Perella. He's a political science professor at Wilfrid Laurier University. Hello there, Andre.
5: Good afternoon, Farah.
0: What is Doug Ford trying to get out of this specific trip to Washington, D.C. right now?
5: He's trying to achieve what he's been trying for the last little while, and that is to ensure that

0: Canada's trade with the United States remains intact, if not gets better, or at the very least avoid any further restrictions, because of all the provinces, I think Ontario has the most at risk with the imposition of tariffs and other restrictions with the auto sector and whatnot. So he's trying to avoid a disaster and trying to encourage harmonious bilateral or multilateral relations with the three countries. That's what I think he's after. He's basically trying to avoid a disaster.
1: Mm-hmm. And we know he's made several trips to the United States over the past year. When it comes to federal level discussions here, how common is it for premiers to talk trade directly with U.S. officials?
0: It's quite common, and it's not new. Provincial premiers and territorial premiers have been sending delegations to foreign countries for many, many decades. Quebec even had delegations in Europe back in 1911. So it's not a new thing. It accelerated with the industrialization of North America, particularly with the rapid industrialization of the United States. And it opened up markets for the provinces. Instead of looking east-west for markets, they saw that there were lucrative buyers south of the border. And so in order to maintain those trade relations, they would send delegations, partly to encourage more trade, but also to maintain warm communications and warm lines of business and trade between the two sides of the border. But it's not just trade. It's also cultural and educational exchanges and similar efforts to maintain proper and healthy relationships.
1: That makes sense on the level of building and maintaining relationships, but how much influence on policy can provincial governments actually have, especially when we're talking about trade negotiation outcomes?
0: That's a very good question, and the answer is I really don't know in this particular context, because normally these trade delegations would create a bit of a media buzz, and political leaders are sensitive to what the press is reporting.
1: Mm-hmm.
0: It's referred to as agenda setting. So if trade relations or the renewal of CUSMA or the benefits of renewing CUSMA is in the media, then political leaders will feel some pressure to move in that direction. There's that. There's also presenting a unified front, and this is something that the Canadian government would like to see, a Team Canada approach, a coherent Team Canada approach that strengthens Canada's position in its negotiations with the United States. So there is some influence, but in this particular context, it is unclear, because at the highest peak of American governance, I don't know how sensitive they are to such media buzz. I'm not too sure how sensitive they are to such efforts.
1: Right.
0: They may have their own vision, and they may be very stubborn as to what they want. But again, there are those slightly below the upper echelons who may see benefits, and this is what Doug Ford and other premiers have access to. They have access to governors, senators, members of Congress, industry representatives, and maybe from there the message can percolate its way up.
1: Ford, we understand, spoke with the Trade Minister Dominic LeBlanc before his trip, but we know that in the past some of his efforts have sort of provoked a bit of backlash from the United States. I'm thinking about a particular commercial that aired that was very anti-tariff, that quoted former U.S. President Ronald Reagan, that drew the ire of U.S. President Donald Trump. So to what extent do federal governments actually want premiers to be involved in CUSMA negotiations, and in particular here, Doug Ford?
0: Yeah, that is an excellent question. On the one hand, yes, of course they want participation of the premiers. They'd rather have premiers send delegates to promote trade than just sit and stay silent, because silence can signal some disagreement. So this is not a bad thing, but there are limits, and the federal government's view here is, and it's probably a very sound view, is you know, go ahead and do what you like, but you all have to sing from the same hymn book, and that's the Canadian hymn book. So act as if you are a member of the Team Canada approach. When premiers start going rogue or going off script, they can create problems, as you've indicated, that ad that the Ontario government purchased in the middle of the World Series may, on one hand, be very effective, but it certainly was effective in the opposite direction for one particular person, and this is what the Canadian government wishes to avoid. So if you're going to do anything, you know, talk to us first. Let's make sure that we're all on the same page here. Otherwise, any one premier's off-script efforts can undermine the entire negotiation, and then nobody wins.
1: You've mentioned a couple times the importance of this United Team Canada approach from the premiers. In terms of these trade talks, how united are the premiers right now compared to maybe a year ago?
0: Well, I think there is a certain general consensus that tariffs are a bad idea. And there's a general consensus that trade is something that they wish to encourage and wish to support. How each province envisions that relationship can vary. Of course, you know, each province has its own industrial sectors, its own interests, you know, energy in Alberta and to a great extent also in Quebec, autos in Ontario, softwood lumber in BC. But it's not just those staples. There are other sectors in agriculture and so forth. And they may not all agree as to which sector should be supported and what into what extent, in what manner. But I think they know that if there's any disagreement, that disagreement should be discussed in camera among themselves within the Team Camera, the Team Canada in camera sessions, mm-hmm. as opposed to just going to Chicago and saying, you know, this is what we should do, and then the federal government has to make a bunch of phone calls to repair whatever damage was caused. So, yes, there may be some general unity and consensus, but I'm sure that the premiers also disagree on a lot of other points, as they typically have in the history of Canada.
1: Right.
0: But they know to keep some of that disagreement
1: behind closed doors,
0: within their confines.
1: Andre, it's been great to speak with you today and to learn a bit more about this visit to Washington, D.C. by the premier. Thank you for joining us on our show.
0: My pleasure.
1: Andre Perella is an associate professor of political science at Wilfrid Laurier University. Well, Jack Antonoff is the songwriter behind hits for pop stars like Taylor Swift and Lorde. But back in 2014, Jack Antonoff started his own band, Bleachers. Here's a song Bleachers recorded with Canadian electronic artist Grimes. It's called Entropy.

0: Throwback to 2015, that was Bleachers and Grimes with Entropy. Bleachers performs tonight at RBC Amphitheatre in Toronto. Let's hope that rain holds off for some of those concert patrons that are going to be checking that out tonight. It's 4:20. Kevin's up. That sounded like a batter up. Kevin's back with an update on how things are moving outside.
1: Well, what typically coming up at quarter to the hour, I do a downtown traffic FIFA report. And these are the kind of things that I'm trying to focus on, issues that are happening in the downtown core that could affect you getting to or from your official FIFA event. No official events taking place today. That's not until Thursday and Friday. However, happening right now for anyone who's trying to get themselves in and out of the city using the Gardner, you might want to hold off for a bit. Westbound Gardner at the York Bay Young Ramps. All lanes are currently blocked right now. Now, we've had a couple of conflicting reports. Some say it may be a collision involving a motorcycle. Others say they may be setting up a motorcade. What I can tell you, nothing's getting through right now. A heavy backup. It's jammed all the way back to the DVP. And from time to time, they are letting some vehicles creep through on the left lane, albeit very, very slowly right now. So things are building on the lakeshore as people look for options. It's going to get even busier on the southbound DVP merging onto the Gardner. So keep that in mind if you are heading out. We had a whole bunch of stalled vehicles. The last one to clear was eastbound in the express at Dixie, no longer blocking the center lane far.
0: Well, all the talk about artificial intelligence can sometimes feel a little digital, but the most valuable company in the world, NVIDIA, is betting on something called physical AI. Some say it might change the way people think about the future of AI, including our tech columnist. Takara Small joins us now. Hello there, Takara.
2: Hello.
0: So let's start with the basics here. What is physical AI?
2: Physical AI is artificial intelligence that usually operates within the physical world through robots, vehicles, drones, and other machines. So these are machines that would support, or let's be honest, in some cases, replace human jobs that happen at warehouses, factories, work sites, etc. They carry out physically intensive jobs. And I think what's most interesting is that Amazon released a report recently that found that AI humanoids, yes, that's a term, have the potential to automate up to 30-40% of the global labor workforce as of today.
0: Wow, that's really significant, that number that you just mentioned there. And how is this different from the machines and equipment that most people actually just use today?
2: So it's very different in the sense of the machines you would find on assembly lines that often do quite repetitive tasks and they require human guidance. With these type of machines, they can learn, they can grow from experience, they're more adaptable, which is why it brings so much uncertainty to not just the Canadian workforce, but the global one as well. You know, a great example of what this could look like is if we look at welders, for example. You know, the Canadian government, you go to jobbank.gc, it showcases that welders can make up to $47 an hour. 89% of these people have some type of benefits system, some scheme. But some of the robotic welders we're seeing enter the space right now, they're able to work for almost an entire 24 hours. They don't require breaks and they can do a lot of the same skills and jobs that welders do today. So it really showcases how this is going to be disruptive. It's going to impact, you know, quote unquote, blue collar workforces and a lot of the trades.
0: How did we get here, Takara? Like, what recent breakthroughs have turned physical AI into a reality?
2: So a lot of it has to do with how artificial intelligence overall has advanced. You know, anyone has used a lot of the AI platforms, a lot of the chatbots has probably seen the last couple of years how they've advanced, improved. In some situations, their reasoning has exceeded expectations. So that's definitely a core component of it. Other things, you know, are improvements to hardware. You know, the ability for some of these batteries, some of these energy sources to be able to allow autonomous robots to work for hours, if not days on end, which brings me to the last one, cost. And this is obviously always going to be a bottom line for some of the bigger businesses and corporations. It's much cheaper today to invest in, to purchase, to deploy these robots and maintain them than it was a decade ago.
0: Now, earlier, Takara, you mentioned this idea of a robotic welder that could work 24 hours compared to a physical welder who gets paid $40 an hour. What industries are we likely to see really affected by

0: physical AI?
1: A lot of the industries that are going to be impacted first are already starting to feel that disruption. And these are going to be industries where task automation and repetitive work is often required and expected in their role. It's going to be seen in manufacturing, in healthcare, home services, delivery, you know, depending on where you live in the country, when you order food, it doesn't show up via human hands. It's a tiny robot that will bring it to your door. It's also going to, you know, appear in factories. You know, to go back to Amazon, last year they introduced a robot called Vulcan. And in their warehouses, it was able to match the speed of an average employee and was able to work continuously for 20 hours without breaks. Wow. So we can see why this is expected to be a $200 billion industry in the next decade.
0: It really sounds like a game changer. And I think what many people would be interested to hear is that these are jobs that some people typically thought would be safe from the advancements of AI, physical labor jobs, factory jobs, manufacturing jobs. With that in mind, what skills do you think are going to be most valuable in the years ahead now that we are seeing the advancement of physical AI?
1: I mean, you're right. A lot of people perhaps have pivoted to trades or some of these hands-on, physically intensive jobs to avoid those AI-driven losses. You know, the jobs that will likely be able to maintain some form of safety net are going to be the same people who in white-collar work avoid layoffs. And, you know, if you have skills that require you to work in unpredictable situations, that require creative thinking, problem-solving, things essentially that are hardest to automate, that is where you're likely to find more work safety moving forward. You know, the national AI strategy that was released by the federal government, they included that there could be hundreds of thousands of jobs created from what is to come in the AI space. And that is true. You know, there might be opportunities for individuals who can oversee these systems, that can maintain them. They're able to work with them to improve them. So essentially, if you are fluent somewhat in AI and robotics, there could be an opportunity. But there is no industry that is going to be left untouched by AI. It's just a reality. So anyone who is espousing those views, I always question, you know, where they see the future and how they manage to avoid AI in any situation.
0: Takara, it's been really fascinating to learn a bit more about physical AI and the industries that are going to be affected by it. Thank you for joining us today.
1: My pleasure.
0: Takara Small is a technology columnist for CBC Radio.

0: That is BC-based singer Dan Magan with Call Me Up High. He is playing a show in Uxbridge on Thursday. That is for the opening night of Springtide Music Festival. We have lots more to come in the next half hour of our program, including our Tuesday afternoon book club. Stacey Mae Fowles will join us to talk about her new memoir, which was just released today. That's coming up. But first, your local news is next.
1: This is CBC News. From CBC Toronto, here is the news at 4:30, 24 degrees and mostly cloudy in Toronto. Good afternoon. I'm Natalie Collette, and let's go to Kevin Carrington with a check on your traffic.
2: Happening now, westbound Gardner, right at York Bay Young Ramps. All lanes are blocked off with police activity.
1: Thank you, Kevin. A 23-year-old Whitney man is facing several charges following a child luring and child sexual abuse and exploitation material investigation. Police say they started looking into allegations in late 2025 of a man allegedly using Reddit and Snapchat to lure a 12-year-old girl and a 13-year-old girl to send sexual abuse and exploitation materials. Police say the suspect used the usernames DeliveryNormal7189 on Reddit and Manu041.01 on Snapchat. Police seized several electronic devices at the suspect's home and arrested him. He is an employee at Durham College, and investigators have concern that there could be further victims. A former Air Canada pilot is being accused of flying for years without a required license. As Jennifer Yoon reports, Peel police say an extensive investigation revealed the former pilot forged the necessary paperwork.
3: This investigation and the details surrounding it read like a movie script.
4: The allegations are as wild as they are concerning. An Air Canada pilot with a multi-decade career responsible for tens of thousands of souls on board, flying with forged credentials. Nick Milinovich is the Deputy Chief of Peel Regional Police.
3: He captained over 900 domestic flights. Not just domestic, but international as well.
4: Jeffrey Wall was qualified to fly some airplanes, police say, but he didn't have the license needed to captain them.
3: Licensing requirements, they exist for a reason. They exist to keep people safe. And when we breach those, not only when we breach them, but when we misrepresent the qualifications that we have, to me, that's a safety issue. And again,
4: Air Canada insisted in a statement safety was not compromised and that the pilot is no longer employed. Jennifer Yoon, CBC News, Toronto.
1: It's day two of Premier Doug Ford's trip to Washington. He is pushing a new slogan for unity with the U.S. and Mexico, as well as a renewed trade deal. But his most high-profile expected meeting didn't happen. Queen's Park reporter Lorenda Redicomp explains.
5: Premier Doug Ford was supposed to meet with the chair of the U.S. Chamber of Commerce, Ross Perot Jr., yesterday, but it never happened.
6: There's a little conflict of scheduling, so we have been jammed meeting everyone.
5: Premier Ford confirmed it, then quickly changed the subject to a renewed CUSMA trade deal.
6: If we get this deal done, both economies are going to boom.
5: He showed off a new booklet, Fortress North America. No longer his old slogan, Fortress AMCAM. Mexico now added as the premier tries to sell Ontario. He was asked who he met with in the Trump administration.
6: Here? Yeah. No, I didn't meet with anyone.
5: Though he did name a Republican senator and said meetings with three policymakers were still to come. Peter Grafe is a politics professor at McMaster University.
7: He has invited a certain degree of embarrassment in a situation where meetings get canceled and where the trip doesn't necessarily seem to have any high-profile deliverable. It may still be a good trip.
5: Grafe said long-term, establishing relationships can be important to a premier. The NDP called the trip an American photo op, questioning how much it cost. Lorenda Redicomp, CBC News, Toronto.
1: TDSB students will be able to attend field trips next year to the zoo for free. The City of Toronto announcing a new pilot program today. Beginning in the fall, Toronto District School Board students from kindergarten to grade 12 will be eligible for the program. Mayor Olivia Chow.
8: We are removing barriers so every student can access the kind of learning regardless of their parents' income or where.

0: they live in the city or whatever barriers they may face.
1: It's part of the zoo's strategic plan to make wildlife education more accessible. Well, it has been a winning return to professional tennis for Serena Williams. The tennis icon teamed up with 19-year-old from Burlington, Victoria Mboko, at the Queen's Club tennis match in London. They won their first round of double matches in straight sets. The 44-year-old Williams retired nearly four years ago. Williams and Mboko could be in line to play in a few weeks at Wimbledon. And that is a look at what is making news in Toronto this hour. I'm Natalie Collada. Your time right now, 4:35.
2: Thanks so much, Natalie. I'm Farah Morali, and you are listening to Here and Now. Coming up in this half hour of our program, CBC has confirmed federal legislation relating to young people on social media could be announced as soon as tomorrow. We're going to hear about how it might play out on the Hill coming up. But first, let's head over to Kevin Carrington. He's keeping an eye on traffic and transit.
3: Yeah, and I've been focused on what's been going on the westbound Gardiner at the York Bay Young ramps. All lanes were blocked off there. It looks like they're now righting the situation. What appeared to be a collision, we thought it might have been something involving a motorcycle, and then the truth came out. Far, it looks like they were allowing for a large motorcade of buses to get to and from the Gardiner. Geez, I wonder why. But yeah, so things are now bouncing back. Some of that jam up that you saw back to the DVP should begin to thin out now that this rolling motorcade is making its way out of the downtown core. Now, heading downtown, southbound 427 collector ramp to Burnhamthorpe, watch for a stall there, still blocking the left lane. And new for this hour, westbound QEW at Walker's Line. We do have a collision out there. It's blocking the center lane. We had a brief issue on the eastbound 401 at Kennedy and the Express. That's gone. Now, in town on city streets, for anyone who's navigating the downtown core right now, we do have a closure. Queen closed Ontario to Parliament right now. That's for a collision cleanup, and that cleanup might be for a while, Farah. And I hear we have some overhead repairs to make and some wires down as well.
2: Oh, goodness. Okay. Very good to know. Thanks, Kev.
3: No problem.
2: We're going to head over now to Riley Lechuk. He's keeping an eye on the forecast for us, where things are getting a little hairy in parts of the GTA.
4: Some scattered thunderstorms have started to develop, more so into cottage country as we've progressed through the afternoon hours. There is still the chance that we'll likely see some of this, even if it's scattered in nature into the GTA as we head into the early evening tonight. Just looking at some of the radar returns that are coming in, a lot of that passing a bit further north and west, but there is the risk that we do get into potentially some downpours or some strong wind gusts as we get into the evening hours in the GTA. So just keep that in mind if you've got outdoor plans tonight. There's a fairly good chance that there'll be a brief period where you might get wet. Overnight temperatures tonight looking at around 19 degrees in the GTA. Again, looking at the potential for some thunderstorms as we press through the evening hours overnight into Wednesday morning. Ahead of a hot and humid couple of days, I'm looking at highs around 29 and 31 through Wednesday, Thursday through the GTA, but there'll be a bit of humidity into the mix as well. So feeling closer at times to perhaps 35 or 36, but further southwest, looking at the potential for humid X values a bit more oppressive in that 39, 40, 41 range. So just prepare for a sticky couple of days as we head through Wednesday, Thursday. That does carry with it the risk of thunderstorm activity as well. And then we start to get into some drier air as we get toward the weekend. So still hot and humid into Friday, 29 degrees, a mix of sun and clouds, 28 into Saturday, and things remaining relatively dry as we get into early next week.
2: Okay. Thanks very much, Riley. It is 4:38, and you're listening to Here and Now. Well, CBC has confirmed the federal government will table legislation as soon as tomorrow related to young people and social media. Multiple reports have details of the legislation, including a possible ban on social media for children under the age of 16. Culture Minister Mark Miller is taking the lead on the legislation, and earlier today, reporters asked him for more information.
5: Out of respect for my colleagues, I can't comment more on it, but I think it's suffice to say that we will take all reasonable measures to make sure kids are safe in this country. I think it's obvious why it's a priority. Kids are dying.
2: Stephanie Taylor is a parliamentary reporter for the National Post. She's here to break down what we know so far. Hey, Stephanie.
6: Hi there.
2: So still a lot of unknowns on what this ban might actually look like, but based on what's being reported, what do we know about why the federal government is pushing for this legislation now?
6: Prime Minister Mark Carney's government has been under a lot of pressure to bring something forward when it comes to this issue of making the online space safer for kids. I mean, a lot of child safety advocates and children's health organizations have been making the case to the

0: government that the reported harms of young people being online is only mounting, whether it's cases of anxiety and depression, self-harm, and disordered eating. Now, you know, under Mr. Carney's predecessor, former Prime Minister Justin Trudeau, Mr. Trudeau's government tried to advance some kind of online harms or online safety bill. That died in Parliament. It was never passed. Mm-hmm. And stakeholders have been calling on the Carney government to revive those efforts. Now, also, I think, you know, the incident in Templar Ridge, where reporting from the Wall Street Journal was the first to reveal that OpenAI employees had flagged internally some exchanges the shooter had had previously with its chatbot, ChatGPT, but that were never reported to Canadian authorities. That has only raised concerns about AI chatbots and kind of the online safety landscape. And as well, you know, when the Prime Minister was in Toronto last week, announcing his government's new AI strategy, he signaled the government was going to be taking more action when it came to online safety legislation. And that's something that a lot of critics after that announcement called for, said, you know, while encouraging the adoption of AI is all well and good, the government needs to do more on online safety. And kind of after months of consultation and work on this, I think, you know, the federal government is finally willing to kind of table its bill.
1: So here we are waiting for the details of this legislation, but we are hearing reports that the bill is expected to create an online safety regulator. What role would that regulator play, and do we have a sense of how that might work?
0: Yeah, so we look at jurisdictions like the United Kingdom and Australia that have their own digital safety regulators. The regulators, these are the bodies that either enforce the rules governments have created when it comes to how platforms are allowed to operate in their jurisdictions, or they create them themselves. So these regulators are the ones that kind of directly work and communicate with the online platform. They often are given powers to levy big fines if platforms are found to not be compliant, whether through something like a social media ban or if there's a takedown order to remove content that is particularly harmful. And again, you know, there are still a lot of questions about how a regulator could be operating, whether it's what kind of resources will it be given, what kind of role would it be playing in setting policy versus just advancing and doing the enforcement mechanism. And that enforcement mechanism is also where a lot of scrutiny falls. I mean, these are mega powerful companies. Most of them are headquartered in the U.S. That makes it very complicated for a regulator in one country to kind of be, you know, policing the operations of a company within its boundaries when it headquartered elsewhere. So it's these regulators are pretty complicated to set up, and but clearly, you know, a lot of advocates who worked with the government on this say that step one needs to be some kind of regulator that institutes rules about how platforms are allowed to operate.
1: We know that the ban, or a social media ban, I should say, has been implemented in some countries like Australia, and we've actually been able to see some of the effects already of that. What lessons is the Canadian government taking from how their social media ban has played out in that country?
0: Yeah, so I mean, again, the devil is going to be in the details, but I think what's interesting is the Canadian government is signaling it is open to creating exemptions. So creating a path that a platform would be able to make a certain amount of changes or design its services differently or make the case of why it is should be safe and why young people should be able to be on it that could allow them to be exempt. So I think the Canadian government's position has always been that while it was looking at this idea of a social media ban, and now my reporting and others suggest that it is going to be part of this, but it was never going to be the only thing the government did, that it saw this social media ban as part of one piece of its larger policy when it came to creating, you know, an online safety regime. And I think this idea of an exemption where a company can, you know, change the way it's designed speaks to this philosophy that some who've been consulting with the government and working with the government on this have been making the point of listen, we shouldn't be thinking about things like ban. We should be instead pushing these companies to simply design their products differently versus kind of penalizing the Canadian youth that are on it.
1: That, of course, comes with its own set of challenges, but that is interesting to hear. Before I let you go, Stephanie, obviously this bill hasn't been tabled yet. It hasn't been debated in any way, but how do you expect that debate will go around this legislation? Do we have a sense of how the other parties feel about a social media ban?
0: That's a good question. Opposition Conservative leader Pierre Poilievre, when he's been asked about this in the past, is that his party doesn't have a position on it yet, that it's something his caucus is studying. And I think, you know, this is going to be an emotional debate in Parliament. You heard today Heritage Minister Mark Milley when he went, when he was asked essentially, like, why?

0: are you doing this? He said, kids are dying. And so that's, I think, the type of emotion you're going to be hearing a lot from the government. Now, the Carney government is in a majority position, so it can pass legislation without having to get the consent of one of the opposition parties. But still, there's going to be a lot of scrutiny on these policies, whether it's from opposition parties, whether it's from parents and kids themselves, whether it's from digital safety experts and those in the privacy and civil liberty space that are usually concerned about bills like this, saying that they're often at risk of going a bit overboard and getting into the area of censorship. So I think it's going to be a very emotional debate, but one that will be watched very closely, including from those who maybe don't follow politics as closely as you and I do.
1: Stephanie, it's been great to speak with you and have you back on our show. Thanks so much.
0: Oh, you're welcome.
1: Stephanie Taylor is a parliamentary reporter for the National Post. We reach her in Ottawa. We're going to head over to Kevin for a look at traffic.
2: Yep, I got my FIFA traffic report for you, and good news, that appeared to be a police motorcade, not a collision, that was affecting the westbound Gardiner at the York Bay Young Ramps, and an indication far of what life might be like as we move our way through FIFA. So these things could be quite fluid. Now, also happening downtown right now, Queen has closed Ontario to Parliament for a collision cleanup. Queen has also closed Beta Young for long-term construction. Farah?
1: Well, it's an issue so many women deal with quietly and painfully. For years, Stacey Mae Fowles yearned for a child but struggled with infertility. When her daughter was finally born, she learned her previous views of motherhood were vastly different from reality. In her new memoir, The Lost Season, she unpacks the physical and mental challenges that follow in vivid detail that are so rarely talked about. It takes a closer look at identity, trauma, and the struggles so many women face balancing ambition and motherhood. Stacey Mae Fowles joins me now in studio for Here and Now's Tuesday Afternoon Book Club. Hello, Stacey.
3: Hello. So nice to be here.
1: Thank you for coming in, and a huge congrats.
3: Thank you so much. Today is the day. It's publication day.
1: It is an exciting day, and we're so glad that you made time for us to talk about this book, because there's so much to dig into.
3: Yes.
1: I thought maybe we could start with a conversation about the process of putting this book together. You talk about, at one point in the book, some of the challenges you've had over the years about sharing parts of your life that are difficult or painful. And the book really dives precisely into those moments in many, many moments. Tell me more about this process of writing the book.
3: I have this recollection when, just after my daughter was born, and, you know, she was strapped to my body, and I was making the circle around the park that we do as new mothers. Mm-hmm. And I was thinking about, you know, I was so tired. There's a lot in the book about being tired.
1: It's a familiar experience,
3: yes,
1: for many new mothers.
3: How I was so tired. I had a difficult birth experience, so for, you know, a large portion of those early days, I was actually bedridden. And I just was thinking about, you know, when I'm finally slept enough, healed enough, I really want to talk about how hard this is, not only from the physical perspective, but also how difficult it was for me to work and care for a child as a freelancer, how difficult it was to hang on to the old parts of my life. So when she was, you know, around the age of one, I started pulling together these thoughts, and I was thinking, it was a very messy process, but I was thinking, it's so important to talk about how hard this is, because in my experience talking to new mothers, talking to mothers who have small children, it is something we all face, and it's not talked about out in the open, because the line tends to be, I'm so grateful. And you can be grateful, and it can still be hard. And that's sort of what I wanted to articulate with the book.
1: It's such an important message, and I think a lot of new moms listening can relate to that experience of being outwardly, this is a wonderful time, but truly behind the scenes, things are a lot more complicated and
3: yes,
1: a lot more difficult. I'd love to talk a little bit about your struggles with infertility.
3: Sure.
1: You have a quote in your book that really summed it up, I think, quite powerfully. I'm just going to pull it for you. It's like, the experience of infertility, it's like a grief over something you've lost but never known. And I thought that was really quite a stunning quote. Can you tell me a little bit more about how that experience that you went through affected you as a mother, especially in those early days of being a new mom?
3: Yeah, for sure. I think it was sort of twofold. One part of it was that once she arrived, when we nicknamed her the miracle child, once she arrived, I was so afraid to lose her because of that journey. And I think, you know, so many mothers worry. It's normal to worry, but my experience sort of became pervasive anxiety that something would happen to her. And I, you know, every warning you get as a new mother, I took to heart. And it sort of ruled my life, my early days of motherhood. And during a time where everybody told you these days are precious and you have to enjoy them and they're the best days of your life. And I was worried constantly. The other side of it was that infertility sort of defined who I was for years. It was something that I was dealing with on a, you know, quite literally a monthly basis. And
1: it's all consuming.
3: Right. And I mean, the expectation is, well, now you have a baby, that wound is healed. And I should have faced it more. Like it was work to recover from that. It was work to face that part of my life and heal from it. So it did. Infertility did sort of define the early days of motherhood for me.
1: I wanted to ask you a bit about something I really related to in your book, which was this shifting view of motherhood. Can you tell me a little bit more about that? How you looked at motherhood in your 30s before you became a mom, and how that shifted greatly after you actually...
3: So embarrassing.
1: I could really relate to this. So I'd love to hear you share a bit more about that.
3: Yeah. I think as somebody who became a mother, an older mother, geriatric mother, as they say, I had the experience of, being childless, child-free during my 30s and, you know, being in the working world and making these vastly wrong assumptions about how, well, women with children get to go home early or they get to come in late or, you know, and sitting at my desk and thinking that, you know, those of us who didn't have children were working more without realizing that they were, you know, going off one clock and getting on another, so to speak. So I think, you know, the book really does unpack how, in some ways, it feels like we're all pitted against each other. Mm-hmm. And in my experience, the systems are pitting us against each other. And maybe that's what we should be working against instead of each other.
1: Mm-hmm. You also talk about this idea of how you viewed being able to work after having a child. And I wanted to sort of talk a little bit about that because it's a reality check that many of us face.
3: Lots of embarrassing assumptions I had, yes.
1: But I wanted to zero in on one thing, which is creativity and this idea of working in creative industries. You referenced this moment where you're at a book launch in your book, where you're having a conversation with a male writer and he says something like, not much really changed for me after having a kid. And you talk about this rage that you
3: yes.
1: feel. What is it about women working in creative spaces that seems to have more of this clash between ambition and motherhood?
3: I mean, there is a sort of biological reason for that. And so, I mean, for me, I was a food source. So, I couldn't be away from my child for long periods of time. But I also think there's something in there about, you know, the creative industries sort of encourage you to almost harm yourself in service of success, work incredibly hard, push yourself to the limit. If you want it bad enough, you can have it. And that's just incompatible with motherhood. It's just, you know, there is sort of a line that I keep repeating in the book where it's, you know, we can make it happen, but we can't make it happen if there's just not enough time. So I had to really adjust my own belief systems around ambition, around work, or, you know, my workaholic tendencies had to be curbed.

0: or eating disorders, ambition. And I wonder what you hope by putting it out into the world, what discussions you hope will be sparked, because it strikes me that you really did write this for a lot of other women out there.
1: Yeah, I feel very driven by, you know, it seems sort of cliche, but I always think of, and in some ways I did, and maybe I wasn't ready to hear it, but that sort of commiseration, that solace is so important. And I wanted to be able to reach out to people who are struggling with these issues and to feel comfort in a community. Because all of the feedback I've gotten so far is, this is how it felt for me, or this is how it feels for me. And that's so meaningful to me that, you know, that feels like the purpose of putting a book in the world. So, yeah.
0: Stacey, congratulations.
1: Thank you so much.
0: I really, really enjoyed reading this book, and I think a lot of other women and everybody will enjoy giving it a read as well.
1: Thank you. It's lovely to be here.
0: Stacey Mae Fowles is the author of the new memoir, The Lost Season. And if you are interested in giving her book a read, you are in luck. We have two copies to give away to two lucky listeners. If you are interested, send us an email at hereandnow@cbc.ca, and we will contact you if you've won.

0: Wild Cherry by Sophia Kay. That track comes from her new EP, I've Been Secretly Dreaming. Sophia Kay is on the lineup for North by Northwest. The festival starts June 10th. She'll be at the Baby G. Kevin's back with an update on the roads.
1: Yeah, Wild Cherry, one of my favorite flavors. And I can get with the song, too. I like the feel, that poppy kind of 80s feel. You know what I mean? Yeah.
0: I really like it. Early 2000s poppy.
1: Yeah, I thought it was going to take a while to clear out these problems that we had on the westbound Gardner at York Bay Young Ranch. But yeah, police just helping this motorcade of buses make their way across the Gardner. I thought it was a lot more serious. We had a stall on the left lane southbound 427 ramp to Burnhamthorpe. Just got word that that's cleared away. But we're not out of the woods yet, downtown Toronto. Heads up, Queen is closed, Ontario to Parliament. That for a collision cleanup, and it might be a while too, Farah.
0: Okay, good to know. Thanks very much, Kev. Coming up in the next hour of our show, we're going to have a conversation about some of the preparations underway to move people around the city for FIFA. We're going to check in with Toronto EMS for what they're planning to do in the coming days. Stick around for that conversation. But first, Your World This Hour is next.
2: You cut them out of a cereal box. 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
4: I'm Tashana Reed. Ottawa is expected to table a bill that will restrict access to social media for teens. A man faces charges after piloting hundreds of Air Canada flights without a proper license. Plus, the latest in U.S. and Iran tensions.

0: Your top stories coming up on Your World Tonight. From CBC News, The World This Hour, I'm Martina Fitzgerald. The Prime Minister has confirmed the Gordie Howe International Bridge between Windsor, Ontario and Detroit, Michigan will open on Friday. Mark Carney says the new border crossing is a reflection of the enduring Canada-U.S. relationship.
1: You know, a symbol but also a fact of cooperation between our countries. Great for Canadians going across the border, Americans coming across the border, and for commerce.
0: The opening comes after months of uncertainty, including a threat from the U.S. president to block it. The construction was paid for by Ottawa to the tune of $6.4 billion. Earlier this year, Donald Trump issued a number of false statements and demanded the U.S. be compensated. It's not clear if Canada offered any concessions to secure the bridge's opening. Canada's Chief Justice says a growing number of Canadians are representing themselves in court. Richard Faulkner says almost half of all court cases across the country involve people who cannot afford a lawyer. As Olivia Stefanovich reports, Faulkner says artificial intelligence is not a substitute for expertise.
2: Well, I think we have to help those people.
3: Canada's Chief Justice, Richard Faulkner, says 43% of litigants are representing themselves in all levels of courts across the country, a trend growing since the pandemic.
2: There is no doubt that the question of costs and delays are possible explanations.
3: Faulkner says additional efforts should be made to educate people on how to navigate the justice system, including more pro bono and legal aid, especially since many self-represented litigants are turning to artificial intelligence.
2: That's a big risk.
3: Faulkner also says the courts need to be better resourced. Thousands of cases have been thrown out over the past decade because of the Jordan decision, a landmark ruling from the High Court that set strict time limits for criminal proceedings, and one that Faulkner says he continues to stand by. Olivia Stefanovich, CBC News, Ottawa.
0: NASA has named the next astronauts on the Artemis mission. The crew of Artemis 3 will remain in low Earth orbit, only about 460 kilometers above the planet. That's roughly the distance between Ottawa and Toronto. As Anandit Singh reports, their job is to prepare for future moon landings.
4: We are returning to the moon. A grand adventure. Back to
5: Jared Isaacman, the administrator of NASA, announcing the crew of Artemis 3, a space mission that will test the launch rocket, landing module, space suits, and more for the future mission of Artemis 4 that plans to land humans on the moon in 2028.
4: So you want to find out who the astronauts are?
5: The astronauts, Andre Douglas, engineer and Coast Guard reservist, Frank Rubio, combat helicopter pilot and physician, Luca Parmitano of the Italian Air Force, who will pilot Artemis 3 as part of its collaboration with the European Space Agency, and Randy Bresnik, U.S. Marine pilot, who will be the commander of the mission.
6: Wow. It is an honor and a blessing to be a part of such a stellar crew.
5: Bresnik and the others will now start training with the mission slated to launch next year. Inayat Singh, CBC News, Toronto.
0: Protests are breaking out across Northern Ireland in response to a violent knife attack. Demonstrators are blocking roads and setting fire to vehicles and garbage bins. The suspect in last night's attack, a 30-year-old refugee from Sudan, has been charged with attempted murder. Police say the victim, a man in his 40s, is in hospital with serious injuries. It's been a winning return to professional tennis for Serena Williams. The icon teamed with 19-year-old Canadian Victoria Mboko at the Queen's Club Tennis Championships in London. They won their doubles match in straight sets. The 44-year-old Williams retired about 4 years ago. Williams and Mboko could be in line to play in just a few weeks at Wimbledon. And that is Your World This Hour. For CBC News, I'm Martina Fitzgerald.
7: Hey, thanks very much, Martina. I'm Farah Morali. You're listening to the final hour of Here and Now. And coming up on our program, with just 3 days to go until the opening game of FIFA in Toronto, so many preparations are underway to move people around the city from transit to roads and even emergency services. We will speak with someone from Toronto EMS about their plans to keep moving through it all.

0: Plus, he is a beloved Canadian singer-songwriter who will take to the stage at FIFA Fan Fest here in Toronto. I will join me live in studio to talk about what it means to be part of this event and its collaboration with Wyclef Jean. But first, let's talk traffic with Kevin Carrington. He is keeping an eye on things to get you home safe.
1: Yeah, and I'm looking towards Burlington, where they're currently celebrating homegrown talent Victoria Mboko with a recent win with Serena Williams. So I will speak more about that later on in the show when I do my traffic reports and my sports.
0: At 5:40.
1: Yes, at 5:40 and 5:45, I'll be out. But right now, for those who are out in the Burlington area, heads up, eastbound 407 approaching Appleby, two right lanes, possibly more, still blocked off for a vehicle fire cleanup. Eastbound 401 Probs in the Express through Scarborough, they cleared themselves away. It was around the Kennedy Warden area, just a stalled vehicle. And westbound Gardner at the York Bay Young Rams, for a while, all traffic was stalled up, not for a collision, not for a stalled vehicle, but we had a police-led motorcade of buses that were leaving the downtown core. They still are making their way across the city, so you still might have a few areas where they are affecting traffic. But traffic eastbound and westbound on the Gardner through Stadium Row, moving a whole lot better. Just watch for a stalled vehicle northbound 400 Express at Highway 7. We cleared up the one on the southbound 427 collector ramp to Burnham Thorpe. That stalled, no longer blocking the left lane. Just westbound QEW at Walker's Line, we had early reports of a crash, and it was camped out in the center lane. Far.
0: Okay, thanks very much, Kev. We're going to check in now with Riley Lechuk. He is watching the forecast for us as we move through this cloudy, and it sounds like unsettled afternoon, evening.
2: Yeah, particularly into places, into Cottage Country, for example. This is where we have, as expected, seen some thunderstorm development through the afternoon. Into Barrie, looking at some storms passing just north of Barrie. But into Owen Sound, for example, there have been some downpours through the afternoon. The main threats with the thunderstorms that we do see develop tonight will likely be either some strong winds and or some heavy rainfall. So take that into consideration. It doesn't mean the whole evening is a washout, but there is the potential of getting into some thunderstorm activity, even in the GTA as we get through tonight. 19 overnight for Toronto, a couple of hot and sticky days ahead, 29 for Wednesday, 31 for Thursday. A general sun cloud mix over the next couple of days, but you're really going to notice the humidity as we get through the next couple of days, feeling closer to 35, 36 in some cases with the Humidex as we get through the next couple of days, and a persistent chance of thunderstorms as well.
0: Okay, lots to keep an eye on. Thanks so much, Riley.
2: You're welcome.
0: We're going to check in with Natalie Collada. She is monitoring all of the big developing stories that are happening today. She joins us now with a preview of what she's watching for her upcoming newscast at 5:30. Hey there.
3: Yeah, hey, Farah. We are taking a look at a former Air Canada captain who allegedly flew passengers without the appropriate airline pilot's license. He has now been charged with fraud and with forgery. Peel Police began this investigation in January following a regulatory review of his license. The 59-year-old Barrie man is accused of flying large Boeing passenger jets with forged documents for almost 17 years. So we'll have that for you. Also, the City of Toronto looking to whether or not they should close a well-known park in the church in Wellesley area at night. Residents there are complaining about drug use, violence, and vandalism. But the Barbara Hall Park is also the site of a memorial for victims of AIDS. So it's leaving many in the community divided. We're also taking a look at the city preparing, of course, to welcome the world this week. Lots of talk about Toronto's role, not just as host, but as FIFA World Cup tickets resellers, particularly as the province is boosting efforts to crack down on resellers charging above market prices. Some people are calling the city's move hypocritical. The city is defending its position to resell the World Cup tickets for a profit, saying that it's helping to avoid spending property taxes on the tournament that has gone over its initial budget and, of course, begins on Friday. Farah.

0: Well, we are just days away from the start of the FIFA World Cup in Toronto. And in the lead up to Friday's big match, every day at this time, we are bringing you FIFA-related news you can use. That includes how to get around, restrictions to keep in mind, or just general advice from city officials. Today, we are joined by Toronto Paramedic Services to talk about preparations underway to respond to medical emergencies over the coming weeks. Ian Attard is the acting commander of the FIFA unit with the Toronto Paramedic Services and joins us now. Hello and welcome, Ian.
1: Good afternoon, Farah. Thank you for having me.
0: Thank you for joining us. Tell us, how is your team preparing for this match?

0: massive event that's going to be taking over the city?
1: So we've been in preparations for this event for over 2 years. We've been working with our host city medical team, as well as our emergency service partners and Toronto Emergency Management, as well as our divisions, agencies, and corporations to prepare for this event.
0: I imagine some of the challenges are going to be navigating the large crowds, large road closures throughout the city as well. How will paramedics navigate some of these crowded spaces like the areas around Toronto Stadium or FIFA Fan Fest?
1: So we will have dedicated resources that are assigned to Toronto Stadium. We will have roaming crews. We will also have our crews that will be assigned to the field of play and also to the medical clinic. We also have resources that will be assigned to the FIFA Fan Festival at Fort York, as well as the Last Mile. And the Last Mile is obviously, I'm not sure if you're aware, but basically from King Street to Lakeshore and Dufferin to Bathurst. And our resources, our medics will be on, you know, ambulances. They will be on specialized carts with stretchers on it. And they'll also be on bikes. And they'll be able to respond to various different emergencies within the FIFA footprint and in the rest of the city. Mm-hmm. And I also want to thank all of our Toronto Paramedic Service staff who have been planning and working behind the scenes to prepare for the World Cup.
0: You've talked about having dedicated services around these areas, roaming services as well. But when it comes to transportation, I imagine there are going to be challenges navigating those, like to move patients potentially to hospital or to other areas. How do you plan for navigating those closures and crowds?
1: So as I said earlier, we're going to have specialized our resources on a number of different types of equipment. So, you know, at the stadium, like we said, we'll have roaming crews on foot. We will also have staged ambulances, and we'll also have a field hospital or a medical clinic staffed by a Sunnybrook hospital physician, as well as paramedic staff to tend to staff within the stadium itself. There are also multiple first aid posts where fans can walk up if they require assistance. And at the end of the day, if they're unable to locate any of the FIFA staff that are working in the event to ask for help, they can also use a 911 system to request services, and we'll respond appropriately.
0: I see. So it sounds like there's going to be a lot of these services that are including staff, hospital staff on site to really address some of the issues on site versus transporting patients off site.
1: Yeah, we will have resources in place for those, you know, lower acuity type of emergencies. We don't want to overwhelm any of our hospital departments with things that we can manage on site. We will have a medical clinic, obviously, at Toronto Stadium, and we will also have a medical clinic at the FIFA Fan Festival within the Fort York Armory.
0: I know the city has never hosted an event like this before, but I'm curious what scenarios your team is preparing for. I know we're anticipating very large crowds. We're anticipating potentially some very warm temperatures. What are some of the scenarios your team is preparing for in terms of medical cases or otherwise?
1: So, I agree with you. The FIFA World Cup is a very significant and large event for the city, and we're looking forward to supporting it. However, we participate and support a number of large events within the city. For example, the Caribbean Carnival Grand Parade that happens annually within the city, Toronto Pride, as well as the Pan Am Games that happened in 2015. Mm-hmm. So we practice regularly to support these events, and we use this as an opportunity to prepare for future events, such as the FIFA World Cup.
0: We know as part of this event that the city is expecting something like 300,000 people to be coming to Toronto. A lot of the city's resources that are already at the moment strained are going to be dedicated to the World Cup. How is your team preparing to meet the needs of residents across the city with this additional influx of so many people?
1: So I agree. We're you know, welcoming a large number of folks within the city. And we are preparing our, you know, ourselves internally within our paramedic services to meet any requests for 911 service. However, we're also working with our adjacent or partner paramedic services from, you know, Priel, York, and Durham region to support our response to the city. We work with them on a, obviously on a daily basis to respond to anything, and we're building on that to support any requests for service within the City of Toronto during the tournament.
0: Before I let you go, Ian, for folks who are attending the FIFA games, maybe watch parties in areas where there are going to be large crowds, what tips do you have for people to stay safe?
1: So obviously we want folks to prepare to be outdoors, and we want them to dress appropriately. So if you are going to be outdoors, you know, try to wear lightweight, light-colored, loose-fitting clothing. Take advantage of air-conditioned spaces or shade as much as possible. Keep hydrated with water, you know, and natural fruit juices. And pay attention to any signs of heat, exhaustion, or heat illness. And know where you are, know where you're located, know how to activate the 911 system if you require that help. And if you are in an area where you may not know the actual street names, look for unique landmarks to help identify where you are located. You know, provide, you know, the what's going on or the chief complaint, and also identify, you know, what you're wearing to help us identify quicker in the event of an emergency.
0: A very good advice. Ian, we appreciate you joining us on our show. Thanks so much.
1: Thank you for having me.
0: Ian Attard is the acting commander of the FIFA unit with Toronto Paramedic Services. We were talking about preparations underway for the coming days in downtown Toronto.

0: show in Toronto this Sunday night as part of the North by Northeast Music Festival. We're going to head over to Kevin Carrington. He's keeping an eye on the roads.
1: Far, they're cleaning up from an earlier vehicle fire eastbound 407 at Appleby out in the Burlington stretch. Now the latest, the two right lanes are what's blocked off for this cleanup operation. Checking the westbound Gardner, things are bouncing back now that the police have made good on moving that motorcade of buses out of the downtown core. It was real sticky there for a while. Now, if you are traveling out there on the major routes, northbound 400 Express at Highway 7, watch for a stall. Two right lanes are blocked far.
0: All right. Thanks very much, Kev. Well, as we've been talking about through our program, we are just days away from the start of the FIFA World Cup. And to celebrate, the host cities are uniting fans for a live FIFA countdown concert on the eve of the tournament. Tomorrow night, global artists will take to the stage in Toronto, Mexico City, and LA for a simultaneous concert event. In Toronto, Brampton singer-songwriter I and Fugees frontman Wyclef Jean will perform. They have collaborated on a new track called Chosen. And I joins me now in studio.
2: Hey, what's up?
0: So great to have you here.
2: Good to be back. I'm happy to be here.
0: Thank you for joining us. Tell me, how does it feel to be part of one of the world's biggest sporting events?
2: It is absolutely surreal. Like, I used to play growing up.
0: Soccer,
2: yeah. I coach. Me and my son, we train every morning, 7:30 at the YMCA every morning, training every day, right?
0: Wow, that's dedication.
2: Oh, yeah. He's a good player. 7 years old, but he's a really good player, right?
0: Starting early.
2: So this is a bit, it's just like, it's my two worlds coming together in a very real way, and it's like in a really big way. So it's just, I can't even explain it, right? It's just amazing.
0: That's really special to bring together the music and the sport, and also bring together you and Wyclef Jean.
2: Another like a hero of mine, because anybody who knows me growing up, Fugees was like,
0: yeah,
2: always listening to the Fugees. Wyclef was one of the first in the urban space to like have an acoustic guitar. Yeah. Like rocking an acoustic guitar to a music video.
0: I still listen to that album, oh, The Carnival.
2: Oh my gosh, Carnival, Score, all of it's like,
0: yeah.
2: Diallo. He had so many songs, and the songs he's written, produced. One of my favorite songs, Whitney Houston, Your Love Is My Love.
0: Just, oh yeah, I forgot about that one.
2: Someone Please Call 911, Major Black. Anyhow, Wyclef is, he's a legend. I think he's a bit, it's hard to say this because he has so much accolades behind him, but he's a little bit underrated. Right. Mm. And I think he knows, like when we talk, he understands that, right? That his time of appreciation is still to come yet, right? So it's a dream come true for me. He's an amazing guy. Great work with him in the studio. It's just beautiful, beautiful.
0: How did that collaboration come to be? I'd love to hear the story.
2: Well, my wife, Ashton, who's also my manager, she just sent the song to his manager. And then the next day, we were on a call with Wyclef.
0: Wow.
2: Yeah. And I probably shouldn't say this, but I was a little upset that I didn't get nominated for Juno that same day, right? Like I put out an album and I was like, you know, this is my year to get nominated. I've been nominated before, but mm-hmm. I was excited this year, really excited. Didn't get even a nomination, but the same day I was on a call with Wyclef and he said, I wish I wrote this song.
0: Wow, what a compliment. From someone as talented as
2: Wyclef. Oh my gosh, like he's a songwriter, like you know what I mean, like he's a producer, but at the essence is his guitar, his voice, and that's what I do, right?
0: But what was going through your mind when you heard that from Wyclef, that he wishes he wrote that song?
2: Man, like I don't know, man, like it was perspective for me. You know, because not getting nominated is so, like we as artists, we don't write music for awards. But any artist out there would be, I wouldn't believe them if they said they don't want some acknowledgement for what they do. Like we all want to be, not known is the wrong word, but just, hey, I created something. You want to hear it? You know what I mean? That's as simple as it is. So at the highest level, awards kind of somehow represent that. But there's no better reward than having one of your favorite artists of all time compliment your song. You know what I mean? Like you can't put that into, there's no value to that. You know what I mean? It's just priceless, right? So
0: it's an award in and of itself.
2: 100%, yeah.
0: Tell me about this song, Chosen. Why did you want to write it?
2: I wanted to write a song for the World Cup. Like that was the intention. Like there's an artist who I don't know if we're allowed to say his name anymore, but he had a song for the World Cup from Canada. I don't know. You know, waving flag, right?
0: Oh, Kenan, right.
2: Kenan, so he had some controversy that, mm-hmm. you know. But I wanted to write a song like that, and I said, look, I want a song for the World Cup like that. And I started writing it in 2015, and it wasn't a good song at the time.

0: away, came back to it in 2023 for my last record, The Light Behind the Sun, and we held it off for the for like Canada Soccer, and then that didn't happen, and then it got to FIFA. FIFA loves it. Next thing you know, I'm on the countdown concert. You know what I mean? Yeah, so it's like, I don't know. Like, they say when it rains, it pours. Like, you know, like it's a, it feels like it's all happening really fast, but it's the way I want it to happen. It's all beautiful, right? So
1: this is like 10 years plus in the making, really.
0: Technically, yeah. Like, if you omit the first 7 years of just the song sitting in my on my hard drives, then, you know, but it'd be a couple years, but it's still like the song had to find its right timing. And like the first version of the song, no Wyclef was on it. Like, I had a produced version that was just me with my vocals. Canada Soccer wanted that version, right? But I don't know, it's just, you can't explain it really. You know what I mean?
1: It's really, really special. This is a huge musical milestone for you.
0: Oh, yeah.
1: And you talked earlier about being a fan, a soccer fan. You play soccer every morning with your son. What does this mean to have this song on this platform, not just as a musician, but as a lifelong fan of the sport?
0: Wow. So yesterday I got to go to the field, right?
1: Where the teams are going to be playing here in Toronto.
0: Toronto Field. Right? And it was like 7 a.m. Sun is just rising. Grass is like immaculate. And, you know, when we were young, we were playing on some of the worst worst fields in the world, you know what I mean? So my playing didn't get me to that level. I was a good player, but I just chose a different life path in life. But my voice did, right? And anybody who knows me, like, as a child in high school, I was always running around the hallway singing. So for my voice to get me to that feel, to that pitch, it was like, I don't know, you're just living in a dream a little bit. Like, you know, some people might take it. I don't take this stuff for granted at all, because I know my journey. I know who I am as an artist. I know who I am on that stage relative to some of the other artists who are going to be on that stage, right? So I just, it's all just like, take it in, enjoy it, and just the way your worlds are coming together, it's beautiful, right?
1: What a wonderful moment. I'd love to leave some time to play your song.
0: Yeah.
1: We appreciate you joining us on our program
0: today.
1: Thank you so much.
0: Oh, no, it's beautiful. Anytime you want me here, I'm here. I love it.
1: Okay, we're going to take you up on that. Okay, that is Juno-nominated singer-songwriter I. He's performing with Wyclef Jean tomorrow at Fort York in the Bentway as part of Toronto's FIFA Countdown concert. We're going to play you a little bit of that song. Here is I and Wyclef Jean with Chosen.

0: This is CBC News. From CBC Toronto, here is the news at 5:30, 24 degrees, mostly cloudy in the city. Good evening, I'm Natalie Coletta. And here's Kevin Carrington with your check on traffic.
1: Thanks, Natalie. Southbound 404 at Steeles, a crash block in the left lane in the process of clearing.
0: Thank you, Kevin. Well, Toronto police are looking for seven men wanted in a homicide investigation. Canada-wide warrants have been issued for each. On May 31st, police say 28-year-old Anthony Taylor was shot and killed in an apartment building near Queens Plate Drive and Rexdale Boulevard. Security video from the building shows Taylor and multiple suspects having a brief interaction in a hallway on the upper floor before a single shot is fired. Taylor was found inside. Life-saving measures were performed, but he succumbed to his injuries. Investigators previously arrested and charged a 30-year-old man in relation to the investigation. Images of the wanted men are available on Toronto Police's website. A former Air Canada captain who allegedly flew passengers without the appropriate airline pilot's license has been charged with fraud and forgery. Peel Police began Project Icarus in January following a regulatory review of his license by Transport Canada. Jeffrey Wall of Barrie is accused of flying large Boeing passenger jets with forged documents for almost 17 years. Jasmine Sepetys reports.
2: Peel Police alleged Jeffrey Wall had been using a fraudulent airline transport pilot license since 2009 when Air Canada promoted him to pilot. Deputy Chief Milinovich said for years Wall misrepresented himself to his employer and Transport Canada.
3: During that time, he captained over 900 flights. Also, flew tens of thousands of passengers.
2: Police executed a search warrant at his home, where investigators say they found evidence of fraudulent documents. While a captain, Wall earned nearly $3 million before retiring last year. In a statement, Air Canada wrote safety was not compromised, and after an audit, it has found no other non-compliance among its pilots. John Gradek specializes in aviation management.
4: The information I have tells me that there was a breakdown in the system. In my view, there was no danger. He just was not licensed.
2: Federal Transport Minister Stephen McKinnon weighed in on the alleged fraud.
5: We'll review the chronology, make sure improvements, if there are any, will be made and made quickly.
2: Wall will appear in court on the charges at the end of the month. Jasmine Sepetys, CBC News, Toronto.
0: As the city prepares to welcome the world this week, there is a lot of talk about Toronto's role, not as host, but as a FIFA World Cup ticket reseller. Lane Harrison breaks down what's happening.
6: Is Toronto really selling FIFA tickets? Yes. Is the city alone in doing so, as mayoral candidate and councillor Brad Bradford claims in a recent social media post?
7: 16 mayors are hosting World Cup matches in different cities across North America, but only one of them is scalping tickets.
6: No, that's not accurate. At least here in Canada, the country's other host city, Vancouver, is doing the same thing, and for similar reasons. But for the record, Bradford's campaign says if Vancouver's doing it too, that's also wrong. Toronto decided in March of last year to spend $10.7 million on tickets to sell as corporate packages, billed at the time as a revenue generation strategy, the same reason Vancouver cites for its purchase. And Mayor Olivia Chow says the city has made money off them.
8: We're getting the funds that we need to host the game.
6: The mayor says every host city had the opportunity to do it, but we know some have also been offering low-cost or free tickets. The city of New York, for example, is offering 1,000 tickets for $50, which can be won in a lottery. Lane Harrison, CBC News, Toronto.
0: Well, the city is looking into closing a well-known Toronto park at Church and Wellesley at night. Residents are complaining about drug use, violence, and vandalism. But Barber Hall Park is also the site of a memorial for victims of AIDS, leaving some in the community divided. Nama Weingarten has more.
9: Councillor

0: Chris Moyes says he's heard so many complaints over drug use and violence at church in Wellesley's Barber Hall Park that he put together a motion that just passed at a city committee to consult the community about closing it at night. That's despite the city already cleaning it up daily, having security and crisis workers there.
1: Just can't keep throwing money at an issue and expecting, you know, different results.
0: Residents like Paul Tycho say they want to see it happen.
2: The safety of the neighborhood has to come first.
0: But the people who sleep at the park, like Stephen, who didn't want to give his full name due to stigma, say it's a community space for them. And if they close it down at night,
3: there's just another park people end up going to.
0: The park is also home to the AIDS Memorial with thousands of names, including Tom Hooper's uncle.
4: I do come here at night to fence this off to another community that's also suffering is a betrayal of what this memorial represents.
0: In the same motion as the nightly closure is the move to possibly incorporate ideas from the community to revitalize the memorial, with advocates frustrated they're being looped together. The committee is now referring the idea to the deputy city manager. Nama Weingarten, CBC News, Toronto.
5: And that is a look at what is making news in Toronto this hour. I'm Natalie Collada. Your time right now, 5:36.
6: Thanks so much, Natalie. I'm Farah Morali. You're listening to the final half hour of Here and Now. And coming up on our program, as you've been hearing all about in news, a former Air Canada pilot is facing several charges for allegedly forging documents and flying for almost 15 years without a required license. We will speak with the Deputy Chief of Peel Regional Police, coming up in the next half hour of our program. But first, let's head over to Kevin Carrington. He is keeping an eye on the roads.
7: Yeah, it's been a bit of a headache this afternoon for motorists heading to and from the downtown core. Westbound Gardner at Spadina happening now. We got a stalled vehicle camped out in the center lane. That's just adding to the jam ups all the way back to the DVP. Now, many of the routes leading to the Gardner are extremely heavy as a result of this. And now it's not just because of the stall. Earlier, we had a motorcade of buses led by police that had all lanes jammed up there on the Gardner for quite some time. That cleared itself away. We also cleared up the southbound 404 at Steeles, where we had a left lane crash, as well as a stalled vehicle northbound 400 Express at Highway 7 that for a while there had the two right lanes and shoulder taken out. So happening now, though, they are in the process of clearing up an earlier vehicle fire. It's out in Burlington, eastbound 407 at Appleby. The two right lanes reportedly blocked there, and some surrounding routes also seeing quite the bit of overflow as well. Now, if you are taking transit, some good news. No major issues coming from the TTC or GO. I know GO had a minor delay on one of their routes, the Kitchener route, but it looks like service there has bounced back to normal. Far?
6: Okay, thanks very much, Cav. Let's check in now with Riley Lachuk, watching the forecast for us as we move into the evening hours.
8: As we press through the evening hours tonight, watch for the potential for some thunderstorm development. We have seen some of that through Cottage Country today, places like Goderich, up through Owen Sound into Barrie, looking at the potential for some downpours associated with thunderstorms. And there always is that threat of some very strong wind gusts or some hail as well. More so, I think, as we head through the evening, it's about the rain locally. 10 to 15 millimeters, could see some pockets in thunderstorms where we get a bit more. So take that into consideration. Doesn't mean the whole evening is a washout by any means. It just means be on the lookout, keep your eye on the sky for severe weather, and have a way of getting weather alerts if you're going to be out and about. So 19 degrees overnight in the GTA, a couple of hot and sticky days ahead, 29 into Wednesday, 31 into Thursday, with the humidity feeling closer to the 35 or 36 mark with the humidity. So starting to get some of that summer humidity building in. Make sure you're really staying hydrated over the next couple of days here, because things are going to get quite sticky, I think, as we wrap up the weekend. That does carry with it a persistent chance of some unsettled weather, some thunderstorm activity, particularly through the day tomorrow. Friday, looking at 29 degrees, a good chance of a few scattered showers lingering, and looking at temperatures close to 28 to 26 degrees as we get through Saturday, Sunday. We get into a bit of a drier air mass as we get into the weekend. That will help dry things out and also make things, I think, a little bit more comfortable, because, as I said, things are looking very humid as we get through the next few days here.
6: It certainly sounds like it. Thanks very much, Riley. It's coming up close to 5:40. That's when we do our regular check on sports with Kevin Carrington. Hello, hello.
7: Hello, and good evening.
6: Good evening. Yes, I guess I suppose it's almost evening-ish.
7: Yeah.
6: Let's start with hockey. The Stanley Cup final is resuming tonight in Vegas.
7: Yeah, later this evening, the Golden Knights host the Carolina Hurricanes in Sin City. Vegas holds the best of seven series 2-1 after a win in double overtime fire back on Saturday night. Now, Canes head coach Rod Brydamore says he knows who will be in net when they face the Golden Knights tonight. He just wouldn't

0: say anything publicly yesterday or this morning. Brenda Moore, a little tight-lipped on whether it will be Frederik Andersen or Brandon Bussey. However, no one would be too surprised if, in fact, it were Bussey who actually replaced Andersen in Saturday's overtime loss after Andersen allowed 4 goals on 16 shots in just the first 2 periods alone. So, yeah, I could understand that. I guess we will find out closer to game time, Farah. Puck drop at 8. Game 5 is Thursday as the series now relocates to Raleigh, North Carolina. Now, sticking with the ice, the Toronto Marlies, they now know who they will be facing in the Calder Cup. The Chicago Wolves advanced to the AHL final with a 4-3 win last night over the Colorado Eagles in the 7th and deciding game of their Western Conference final. The championship series opens up this Friday. Got another big tournament opening up on Friday, too.
1: I wonder what that is.
0: She's going to be busy here. So busy, busy times.
1: Okay, let's go on to the NBA Finals. Okay. San Antonio Spurs finally got a win.
0: Yeah, they finally got one. Their first win of the NBA Final. The New York Knicks have dominated everyone up until this point. But last night, it was the big man, Victor Wembanyama, who had 32 points, 8 rebounds, and 6 assists in San Antonio's past New York, 115-111. Last night, with U.S. President Donald Trump in attendance at Madison Square Garden, both he and the Knicks got booed. So you're booing the leader of a nation, and then they're booing the team who still leads the series, this best of 7, 2-1. Game 4 goes tomorrow night.
1: Okay, anything on the ladies' side?
0: Yeah, the league-leading Minnesota Lynx host the Dallas Wings in one of, check this out, 6 games on the WNBA schedule tonight. Minnesota is chasing an 8th straight win, while Dallas has 4 in a row, so they're looking for 5. The 6-5 Toronto Tempo are home to the 2-11 Connecticut Sun tomorrow. Winners in 3 of their last 4 games, so they've been playing some pretty good hoops as well, our Tempo. Some pretty good tennis also coming from Serena Williams, who has made a winning comeback to the court with a little help from Burlington's own Victoria Mboko. You heard us tease that earlier on in the show. The tennis legend has won her first professional match in almost 4 years, and she teamed up with her doubles match in a tournament that they were having in London. And hey, when you're going to team up with someone, team up with the best, even though they might be a few decades younger than you. Victoria Mboko, now 19 years old, described Williams as her idol and says she was honored to play with her. Listen, Victoria, listen to Uncle Kev. You're no slouch either, and I think Serena Williams should be honored to play with you as well.
1: Agreed.
0: That's sports.
1: I love to see it. Thanks very much.
0: Yeah.
1: It's 5:44. You are listening to Here and Now. Well, World Cup fever is about to take hold of Toronto. The city is going to be hosting 6 games over the next 5 weeks. And Here and Now, we'll have you covered through the games. Tomorrow, the FIFA Countdown concert is happening at Fort York in the Bentway. Performing is Brian Adams, I, who we just had in studio speaking to us, and Toronto artist Nora Fatehi. Here she is with her official FIFA song, Sear Sear.

0: Sear, taken from the FIFA World Cup 2026 album. That was Toronto's Nora Fatehi, along with Veggie Dream and Sanjoy. She is one of the performers tomorrow at FIFA's Countdown concert happening right here in Toronto. It's 5:46. Let's head over to Kevin for a look at downtown traffic that is being impacted by all of the events related to FIFA.
1: Yeah, and the funny thing is, really no official events taking place. I know we might have some sidebar events taking place, but Fort York Festival takes place tomorrow, and then Friday is the official kickoff. But right now, you might be kicking yourself because you're sitting in traffic trying to get into the downtown core. Southbound 404 at Steeles, we had a recent crash that cleared away. Traffic there is bouncing back. Traffic will pick up for a bit, and then as soon as you hit Bayview Bloor, you run into the brake lights again. That is because we're dealing with another major issue on the westbound corridor, a second one for this afternoon. Westbound Gardner at Spadina. What we're dealing with right now is a stall blocking at least one of the center lanes. Well, following an earlier motorcade that buses that we had clear out, adding to the volume, it continues to be jammed up. But this time, the jam ups start from the southbound DVP at Bayview Bloor. You might want to try to bail at the Richmond ramp that recently reopened following some long term construction. But it's really slow in the downtown core. Many of the routes leading to the Gardner are extremely heavy right now. So be patient, give yourself some time, and be mindful. There's an increased number of vehicles and increased number of foot traffic making it around in the downtown core right now. If you happen to be footing it to and from the trains, no major issues coming from the TTC or GO Transit. I know GO Transit had some issues on their Kitchener line, but all the routes leading to Union Station specifically are running smoothly right now, Up Express included. Now, as I mentioned, there are no official events taking place. They are going to be happening later in the week, but happening right now is a lot of traffic volume. If you are trying to get out of the downtown core, northbound is busy from Bayview Bloor, really gets bogged down at Don Mills, and it's not till you get up north of Lawrence that you get any relief. And once you get onto the 401, it is busy as well, both ways from the airport, both express and collectors, right through to the Scarborough stretch around Warden or Kennedy. It will pick up through the Scarborough stretch, but soon as you get into the 905, you'll run into more volume from around Brock Road to just past the 412. Brock Road to Salem is where you typically find it busiest. I know a lot of people are heading into the city, but there are for a few folks that are heading home to possibly watch the FIFA events from the comforts of their couch.
0: Yes. All right. Thanks very much, Kev.
1: No problem.
0: We're going to take a quick peek at the weather before we dive into our next interview. It is 24 degrees under mostly cloudy skies. With the Humidex, it is feeling closer to 31 degrees. Well, Peel Police shared details on their investigation dubbed Project Icarus today. They revealed criminal charges against a former Air Canada employee from Barrie. The former pilot is accused of flying as a captain from 2009 until his retirement last year without having a required airline transport pilot license. For more on this, I am joined by Peel Police Deputy Chief Nick Milanovich. Hello there, Chief.
2: Good afternoon. How are you?
0: Good. Thank you for joining us to talk about this case that many people have been so curious about. How serious are these charges that this former Air Canada pilot is currently facing?
2: Yeah, well, from my perspective, very serious. You know, I used the analogy earlier today. Well, he did possess a pilot's license. He didn't possess the appropriate license to fly passengers. And so the analogy I would use is it's very similar to a doctor who's licensed to practice family medicine, but he's doing surgery. So, yeah, you know, of course,

0: super concerned about it. Regulations and different qualifications, they exist for a reason. And when a person is fraudulently misrepresenting themselves as possessing those, it causes us concern.
1: Can you walk us through, you talked about this transport license that he did not have. Can you walk us through what he would have had to have gone through to get that license and why there are safety concerns about not obtaining that?
0: Yeah, again, there's a variety of different standards and qualifications that a person would need to achieve, different written examinations, those types of things that obviously, you know, we're alleging he did not achieve. And not only that, the licensing that he was presenting when he's going through regulatory reviews, we're alleging was also fraudulent. So he was entirely misrepresenting that he was qualified to fly over 900 national and international flights, during which time he would have carried tens of thousands of passengers. So again, we took it very seriously.
1: Through your investigation, how did you learn how the suspect was able to get away with this for essentially 17 years?
0: Yeah, it's, you know, I would go back to the foundation of, you know, what fraud is. And people that are involved in these types of offenses, they're very, very good at deceit and trickery. And that's basically how this person was able to, for almost 17 years, mask the fact that he wasn't appropriately licensed to do the work that he was doing.
1: Mm-hmm. How did he finally get caught after allegedly flying all these years without these credentials?
0: Yeah, it's my understanding. So Transport Canada does do regular reviews, and it was during one of those reviews, regulatory reviews, that the investigator noticed some anomalies, and they initiated their own investigation and then contacted us and then asking us to join them in what would be a four-month fraud investigation.
1: Mm-hmm. It's interesting. We heard from Air Canada earlier today saying that the suspect, quote, successfully met or exceeded the required recurrent training demonstrating a high level of competency to safely operate large aircraft. They really downplayed any safety concerns to the public here. What would you say to that?
0: Yeah, I wouldn't respond directly to Air Canada's response, but what I would say is that regulations, different licensing classes, all of those things exist for a reason. And they need to exist. And again, I would go back to my analogy. A person or a doctor potentially may know how to operate on a person, but they should have the appropriate qualifications and training and be able to prove that in order to do that, to give everybody the confidence in really what are a level of systems trust that we need to have.
1: Mm-hmm. We're not hearing of any specific incidents attached to his years as a captain, but through your investigation, were there any public safety concerns that emerged?
0: Well, aside from the ones that I've stipulated in relation to a lack of the appropriate licensing, no, there isn't. But, of course, the investigation will continue, and if anything does come in, of course, we'll look at that as well.
1: Mm-hmm. This is one specific case, of course, that we're talking about here, but what we're talking about more broadly is potentially gaps in regulatory systems here or oversight for this to have continued for many, many years. Is the investigation looking more broadly at other cases or the regulatory system as a whole here?
0: So specific to the police investigation, what mm-hmm. I can say is we have shared, you know, the results and details of our investigation with Transport Canada, with Air Canada, who in this case is the victim, and any sort of review of different systems gaps would be their responsibility. But of course, we share anything that we've identified as potential gaps with them.
1: Mm-hmm. And what are the next steps in this investigation? I know these charges have been laid, and this will move through the criminal justice system. But what are the next steps in this specific investigation?
0: This particular investigation, next steps will be to provide disclosure. Of course, you'll have a first appearance date, which I believe is at the end of June, and it'll follow itself through the court process.
1: Mm-hmm. Before I let you go, Deputy Chief, people are hearing about this story and potentially questioning public trust in institutions, maybe like Air Canada, maybe in flying. What would you say to them?
0: What I would say is, going back to my original answer to one of your questions, you know, we understand the need for trust in institutions, trust in regulations, licensing stipulations, and that's why this case is so important.

0: become so important. When people attempt to take advantage of systems in order to benefit from them, it's important that they are held accountable. And we share that information with the community. But by no stretch of the imagination is it the standard in the industry.
1: Deputy Chief, we really appreciate you speaking to us today. It's a complex investigation, and we are thankful for fencing requirements seriously and work to maintain the highest standards of safety and professionalism across our industry.

hear applause in the distance, the lights go down. Heartbeat sounding like a rifle round. With spurs in my head, trying to pipe those down. Will it even work? It's a dice roll now. Knees weak, palms sweaty, yeah, you heard it before. One shot, no second, no third or a fourth. Am I nervous? Of course, but what's hurt me more? The

0: White Flag. That's from a special album that includes a Canadian lineup of artists in collaboration with Soccer Canada that was released just in time for the start of the World Cup.
1: Can I wave the white flag?
0: Is that traffic that bad, Kev?
1: It's been a busy day, especially. We finally cleared up those issues on the westbound Gardiner at Spadina, but the jam up continues from the southbound DVP at Bayview Bloor. Also in town, Queen remains closed, Sherbourne to Parliament. That for a collision cleanup, Farah.
0: Woo. All right, thanks very much, Kev. It is 24 degrees and mostly cloudy in the city with the Humidex feeling kind of sticky, closer to 31 degrees. Keep that umbrella handy for tonight. There's a 40% chance of showers beginning this evening and a risk.
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3: Hello, I'm Neil Kirksall. Ticket prices, venue problems, travel bans, even by FIFA standards, there's a lot of controversy around this World Cup. A veteran soccer reporter tells us, enjoy the game, but don't expect FIFA to change.
4: This is very similar to a doctor that is licensed to practice family medicine but is doing brain surgery in their office.
5: Police in Ontario charge a former Air Canada captain with fraud after he allegedly pilots hundreds of flights over 17 years without the required airline transport pilot license. This is Your World Tonight. I'm Tashauna Reed. Also on the program.
6: Our motivation is really to ensure that we're being responsible when it comes to protecting kids.
5: The federal government is expected to unveil a social media ban as soon as tomorrow.

0: for people under the age of 16, as concerns mount about the potential harms to children online. When you're thousands of feet in the air, hurtling through the sky in a metal tube, you trust that the person in the cockpit is fully qualified to pilot the plane safely, which is why allegations that an Air Canada pilot flew hundreds of flights with fake certification is raising concern and serious questions about how this even happened in the first place. Jennifer Yoon has more.
1: This investigation and the details surrounding it read like a movie script.
2: The allegations are as wild as they are alarming. An Air Canada pilot with a multi-decade career responsible for tens of thousands of souls on board, flying with forged credentials, then lying about it. Nick Milinovich is the deputy chief of the Peel Regional Police.
1: He captained over 900 domestic flights, not just domestic, but international as well.
2: The accused, Jeffrey Wall, did have a pilot's license, just not the one needed to captain big passenger planes, like those he flew for years with Air Canada, police say.
1: This is very similar to a doctor that is licensed to practice family medicine, but is doing brain surgery in their office. There's additional requirements and regulations to professional designations that exist for a reason.
2: The license Wall has fewer requirements than the one he needed. For example, it requires 200 hours of flight time. The license he needed, for comparison, requires 1,500 hours of flight time and two additional tests.
1: To me, that's a safety issue.
2: But Air Canada insists safety wasn't compromised, saying in a statement, Wall had successfully met or exceeded the recurrent testing required every 6 months.
3: Air Canada's going to have to be held accountable.
2: Aviation expert John Graddick says the safeguards failed nonetheless, and Air Canada will have to be held accountable.
3: That's enough, as far as I'm concerned. Basically, call Air Canada to task in terms of what they're using as qualifications and differences.
2: Air Canada said the pilot was taken off active duty as soon as the airline found out. CBC asked what safeguards failed in this case that left the fraud undetected for 17 years. Air Canada said it couldn't comment.
4: We'll, of course, take all those kinds of situations very, very seriously.
2: Federal Transport Minister Stephen McKinnon vowing to review the chronology of the situation and make changes to the system if they are warranted.
1: Eventually, it catches up to you.
2: Wall retired early last year, before the investigation began. He has since been arrested and charged with 7 criminal offenses, including fraud, public mischief, and using a forged document. And later this month, he'll be facing a courtroom instead of sitting in a cockpit. Jennifer Yoon, CBC News, Toronto.
0: From kitchen tables to halls of government, how to regulate social media for children is a controversial subject around the world. Many countries are bringing in rules to limit use of the online platforms. Now, Canada is expected to table legislation that bans social media for kids under 16. Tom Perry has more from Ottawa.
5: I can't comment on that because
6: Prime Minister Mark Carney not ready to share just yet his government's plans for social media.
5: As I said last week, with respect to AI specifically, the government will be taking steps to protect people's data, their privacy, and their children. So
6: the government is expected to table its new Digital Safety Act tomorrow. A source tells CBC News the legislation will include some form of social media ban for children under 16. The Globe and Mail this week reported the bill would establish a new digital regulator that would set standards for social media platforms and determine whether children under 16 should be allowed back on.
7: If there is an age restriction, I hope that is that kind of one.
6: Taylor Owen is director of the Center for Media Technology and Democracy at McGill University. He served on a panel that advised the federal government on digital strategy. If Ottawa does restrict social media, Owen thinks it should only do so temporarily.
7: I do think it's fair to say that until companies prove their products are safe, we think the dangers in them are so great that we should temporarily remove their access to a market.
6: The new bill is also expected to address AI chatbots. Sarah Austin founded the group Children First Canada, which advocates for tighter rules to protect children using online platforms. Chatbots, she says, have shown time and again they can be harmful to

0: younger users.
1: Telling children to hurt themselves, hurt others, to plan school shootings, to commit suicide. You know, it is very dangerous technology in the hands of children.
0: Austin hopes the new bill will rein in social media and AI giants and force them to make their products safer. On Parliament Hill, opposition conservatives say they'll wait to see the legislation. But Kevin Waugh, the party's associate culture critic, has questions about any sort of ban for young people using online platforms.
2: You know, it's a great discussion. We're having discussions in Manitoba and Saskatchewan, but to be honest with you right now, let's signal to the parents to do a better job.
0: The government has tried before without success to bring in online harms legislation. With this new attempt, it says it will take all reasonable measures to make sure children are safe. Tom Perry, CBC News, Ottawa.
3: Coming right up, the U.S. president vowed to retaliate after blaming Iran for shooting down a military helicopter near the Strait of Hormuz. And tonight, the U.S. did just that. And who should pay for the FIFA World Cup? Canadian officials face criticism for turning to the public purse as American cities looked to the private sector. Plus, this story.
4: Chronic traumatic encephalopathy, or CTE, Brendan Hines thinks he has it.
5: The neurological effects are, they can be devastating. I was pretty much living proof of that.
4: It's a disease that can't be confirmed until after someone is dead. But a team of Canadian scientists is trying to change that.
6: Our goal is to be the first lab in the world to image CTE and be able to diagnose it in life.
4: I'm health reporter Lauren Pelly, and I'll have more on that groundbreaking research coming up on Your World Tonight.
3: A day after Donald Trump urged both Iran and Israel to stop shooting, neither appeared to be listening. Now the U.S. is launching an attack of its own. It's in response to the downing of an American military helicopter. And as Katie Nicholson explains, it's once again testing a fragile ceasefire.
7: Videos from Saronic, the Texas company that built the unmanned boat that rescued two U.S. chopper pilots, show a nimble craft zipping through rough waters. It's the watercraft U.S. Central Command says that located two airmen 2 hours after their Apache helicopter crashed Monday off the coast of Oman near the Strait of Hormuz. The drone rescue, a U.S. military first, CENTCOM says. On social media, the U.S. president claimed the Iranians shot down one of our highly sophisticated Apache helicopters while patrolling over the Strait of Hormuz. The pilots are safe and uninjured, he said, but Donald Trump vowed the U.S. would respond to the attack. And they did just that, Central Command calling them self-defense strikes on Iran, stating the mission is a, quote, proportional response to unjustified Iranian aggression. Iran's foreign minister had also taken to social media today, saying, foreign forces in proximity to our territory are at constant risk. Best solution is for them to leave. It's another fissure in the increasingly fragile ceasefire. This morning, loud booms echoed across the empty white beaches of the historic Lebanese port city of Tyre. The buildings beyond the sand rocked by explosions. It's been barely a day since Israel and Iran backed off another military escalation after Trump intervened. But today, Israel renewed strikes on Iranian-aligned Hezbollah targets. The Lebanese health ministry says 8 people were killed. So far, Iran has kept its powder dry, even though it had warned Monday it would attack if Israel resumed hostilities. At an Israeli cafe just down the coast from the Lebanese border, residents express frustration with Trump giving orders to Israel. We will do what we want, this Israeli man says. Trump can say whatever he wants. If we need to carry out strikes, we'll carry out strikes anywhere in the world. Last night, Trump repeated a claim he's made dozens of times that a deal with Iran is close.
8: And the strait will open up right away. It'll open up immediately upon signing, which could be in 2 or 3 days.
7: But in Tehran, it's all being met with a hefty dose of pessimism. I don't think it will happen anytime soon, says this man. The state of neither war nor peace will continue. That uncertainty ringing perhaps even more true In the aftermath of the U.S.'s

0: retaliation for the downed helicopter. Katie Nicholson, CBC News, Washington.
1: A violent knife attack on a man in Northern Ireland by an asylum seeker has sparked protests from anti-immigration activists. They have repeatedly accused the UK government of failing to manage immigration and control borders. Briar Stewart is in Belfast tonight. Briar, what is the situation on the ground right now?
2: Well, Tashana, I can tell you that I'm sitting on the roof of a barcade near the center of Belfast, and I'm looking around, and there are about four columns of dark smoke rising from fires that have been set by groups of protesters. There is a police helicopter that's hovering overhead. We were down at a location earlier where around 100 people, mostly men wearing all black, including masks, were standing near a city bus that was on fire. We were threatened in no uncertain terms. They did not want media around, which is why we've kind of pulled back and are getting this air view here from the parkade. The police have told us that the situation is very fluid. One officer even said chaotic. We understand there's a house on fire, several cars, and even there are reports of groups of protesters kicking in doors and throwing stones. Now, this is all stemming after a brutal stabbing last night where a man was seriously injured and a Sudanese national who had previously claimed asylum here was charged with attempted murder. All throughout the day, police and politicians have been appealing to people to protest peacefully. Here is Chief Constable of the Northern Ireland Police Service, John Butcher.
3: Where there are any concerns about immigration, let's have those through a political debate. Let the criminal justice process take its course. And let's just remember that all of our communities in Northern Ireland almost entirely contribute positively to this place. And don't be fooled or duped into a trap by people online inciting awful behaviour. Please let sanity prevail.
2: Now, there were all kinds of information and calls for protest, even calls for violence swirling around on social media today. Police did say, while they were appealing for calm, this is a city that has a lot of experience with violent protests in the past, and they said that they would be prepared for whatever unfolds.
1: And Briar, you know, this is just the latest in a series of violent protests connected to the issues of immigration and race in the UK. What more can you tell us about these protests that have been happening?
2: Yes, there were real fears that these protests here could very quickly devolve into violence, and that's because of the simmering tension and really what we have seen as a desire by some to use these instances to basically wreak havoc and chaos. It was a year ago in Northern Ireland where there were several nights of violence and unrest after two Romanian-speaking teenagers were accused of sexual assault. And then just last week in Southampton in England, officers were injured by a crowd of protesters after body camera footage showing the moment after a young man named Henry Novak was stabbed. Now, police had arrived. They'd handcuffed him at the time, and they believed that he had racially abused someone, not thinking that he was the victim at the time. But it turned out that Novak was fatally stabbed and killed, and that has been an incident, too, that has led to very large protests.
1: Thank you, Briar.
2: You're welcome.
1: The CBC's Briar Stewart in Belfast. After months of uncertainty, a new border crossing between Canada and the U.S. will soon be open. The Gordie Howe Bridge runs between Ontario and Michigan. It was paid for by Canadian taxpayers, money that should be recouped through tolls. And in February, U.S. President Donald Trump threatened to prevent it from opening. Trump said he would block the bridge unless Canada compensated the U.S. and agreed to trade concessions. Prime Minister Mark Carney says the bridge will benefit both sides of the border.
4: A symbol, but also a fact of cooperation between our countries. Great for Canadians going across the border, Americans coming across the border, and for commerce. And I just want to salute those who constructed it on both sides, and looking forward to getting it done.
1: Carney says the bridge is expected to open later this week. A spokesperson for the White House says Trump's position on the bridge has not changed. It has also faced legal challenges from the private owners of the nearby Ambassador Bridge. NASA has introduced the four astronauts that will lead the next Artemis mission. There's no Canadians this time. Three Americans and an Italian, all men, are set to take off next year. Their mission, a highly technical test in the space agency's plan to eventually return humans to the surface of the moon.

0: Karen Pauls has the details.
1: Let's give it one more round of applause for your Artemis III prime crew.
2: The Artemis III astronauts, Commander Randy Bresnik, Italian pilot Luca Parmitano of the European Space Agency, and mission specialists Frank Rubio and Andre Douglas.
3: The Artemis II crew, comrade, hands you the baton. You got the controls.
2: Artemis II Commander Reed Wiseman literally handing the baton to Bresnik.
4: We, the Artemis III crew, are honored to be able to carry this torch forward, to be able to execute our mission, to make that flame burn brighter and pass it on.
2: Their two-week mission, scheduled for sometime late next year, will orbit Earth while testing out how the Orion spacecraft will dock with lunar landers. Supplied by private partners Jeff Bezos's Blue Origin and Elon Musk's SpaceX. Jeremy Parsons is the Artemis program manager.
5: This mission is deliberately designed to take calculated risks so that future crews will be safer and ultimately successful when we put boots on the lunar surface.
2: Artemis III will build on the record-breaking lunar flyby just months ago that included Canadian Jeremy Hansen and surpassed the distance record of Apollo 13. But the explosion of a Blue Origin rocket in Florida last month could complicate things.
6: We had a significant anomaly at our launch complex 36A on May 28th.
2: Blue Origin Senior Vice President John Kaloris with this reassurance.
6: We're making excellent progress on the investigation and pad cleanup.
2: NASA has effectively canceled its Lunar Gateway program, a space station orbiting the moon. Canada's contribution? The Canada Arm 3. But that's in flux now as resources shift to the moon base.
7: What kind of a sensor is it?
8: A little magnetic.
2: Still, in his space technology and advanced research lab, University of Manitoba aerospace engineer Philip Ferguson is excited about the opportunities.
9: So Canada is a leader in space robotics, and now we will be leaders in space robotics on the surface of the moon.
2: The Artemis III astronauts will have about a year to train and prepare. And while this mission may not be as awe-inspiring as the previous one, NASA says it will provide an important roadmap, an interplanetary survival guide to the moon. Karen Pauls, CBC News, Winnipeg.
0: Canadian scientists are trying to change how the brain disease, CTE, is diagnosed. Currently, CTE, often associated with football and hockey players, can only be confirmed once a person has died. As Lauren Pelly tells us, researchers want to be able to better support people while they're alive.
10: Your MRI will take about an hour.
11: Okay.
10: Your job.
12: Underground in the Center for Addiction and Mental Health in Toronto, scientists are scanning thousands of people's brains.
13: Our goal is to be the first lab in the world to image CTE and be able to diagnose it in life so that we can stop the disease or reverse it.
12: Researcher Neil Vazdev is working to detect CTE, or chronic traumatic encephalopathy, in living people, since right now the disease is only confirmed after death. Vazdev's study uses a radioactive tracer. It's a substance that gets injected into the body and sticks to certain tissues or proteins and emits radiation. That acts like a beacon, so researchers can see protein deposits linked to CTE on brain scans.
13: And the data is actually showing a trend towards being actually able to image CTE in life, which is very exciting for us.
12: CTE has been linked to hundreds of professional athletes, and it's known for causing major personality changes and cognitive issues. It's also being found in autopsies on victims of domestic violence and members of the military, suggesting the disease may be less rare than previously thought.
14: And very difficult to treat a disease that you can't diagnose.
12: Tim Fleiser is a former CFL player, now the head of the Concussion Legacy Foundation Canada. He's among those hoping this new Canadian research paves the way for more support for all those suffering in silence.
14: Being able to see this disease in life and being able to have associated treatment strategies and being able to see the effectiveness of those strategies is how we're going to address this problem.
15: Here's my notes going right in there.
12: Brendan Hines is one of the participants in Vazdev's study. He's a Canadian Army veteran with suspected CTE after years of exposure to bomb blasts during his overseas deployments.

0: you know, it's hitting you from multi directions and with different amounts of pressure across every inch of your skull.
1: Hines left the Army after having issues with his mood, balance, and memory while he was only in his mid-40s. By the winter of 2019, he had thoughts of suicide.
0: And a whole plan worked out so my family wouldn't have to make any grisly discoveries. And I was going
1: to
0: end it.
1: Hines managed to get through those dark days, but still struggles with symptoms. Now he hopes his battered brain will help scientists learn to spot CTE before it's too late.
0: Maybe if we can see the direction people are going in a little bit earlier, hey, maybe we can save some people. And then by extension, maybe we can save their families a bit too.
1: Lauren Pelley, CBC News, Toronto.
2: The World Health Organization says it is moving quickly to get more Ebola testing into remote regions of the Democratic Republic of the Congo. More than 100 people have died in the outbreak, and about 600 have been infected. Dr. Abdi Mahmoud says testing in some regions can take days, bringing samples back and forth to the lab. Now the WHO is setting up mobile testing sites.
3: There are places that you cannot reach. It takes hours, 7-8 hours for the sample to reach. With the lab decentralization and the ramp up of the scale up, we are confident that that aspect of testing and confirmation will be as rapid as possible.
2: Officials say the outbreak went undetected for weeks before it was announced in mid-May. It was a triumphant return to the tennis court today for the player often referred to as the greatest of all time. With one of her famously strong serves, Serena Williams scored the winning point alongside her Canadian partner, Victoria Imboco, in their doubles match at the Queen's Club in London. It was Williams' first match in almost 4 years since she stepped away from competing in September of 2022. She announced her return only last week. Williams is competing again next week at the Berlin Open and may also get a spot at Wimbledon. With the World Cup kickoff just days away, Toronto and Vancouver are making last-minute preparations to host. But a new study shows not everyone in Canada has caught football fever. As Dan Burritt reports, some are calling foul over the cost of the tournament.
4: Vancouver's Science Center is the target for photos ahead of the FIFA Men's World Cup. Its iconic dome has been transformed into the Adidas Trionda, the official match ball of the tournament. But it's also the target for questions about how much taxpayers are shelling out as the city prepares to host 7 games. Royce Chuin is head of the marketing agency Destination Vancouver.
5: There were 5 partners involved, and I can tell you that Destination Vancouver was the primary funder to make that ball happen, and we are not funded by taxpayers. So the taxpayer impact was very, very small, was appreciated.
6: How much did it cost?
5: And that's what we can't share because it's, of course, under an NDA.
4: The BC government says it gave $150,000 for the ball, a drop compared to the estimated $1 billion the parliamentary budget officer says taxpayers will pay to host 13 matches across Vancouver and Toronto. New polling from Angus Reid finds 7 in 10 people in both host cities say the public costs are not worth the trade-offs. Some American host cities, meanwhile, are leaning heavily on corporate sponsors. It will reportedly cost $45 million U.S. to host 6 games in Santa Clara, south of San Francisco, much of that from the private sector. The U.S. federal government is kicking in $50 million for security. San Fran is also applying a $6 ticket surcharge, and local rules forbid taxpayer money being used to subsidize stadium events. Vancouver World Cup organizers proudly list 9 host city supporters. Only 3 are private companies: Bell, Concord Pacific, and Coca-Cola. Vancouver has boosted its hotel tax, though, expected to bring in up to $250 million. Jesse Adcock is the host committee lead for World Cup 2026 Vancouver.
7: We have a sponsorship program that we're running, and we're collecting revenues also from ticket sales at FIFA Fan Festival. So ours is a combination of funding from different sources.
4: Mexico, meanwhile, granted FIFA a full tax exemption for the tournament. Concordia University sports economist Moshe Landers says some American cities are avoiding big public spending because their venues are privately owned.
8: BC Place and BMO Field do not fit in there.
4: Still, Jesse Adcock stresses the public dollars are going to local companies.
7: From fence rentals to people working on event productions to performers to face painters, you know,

0: locally is where the money is going.
1: Organizers note corporate sponsors have to figure out how to spread their money across 16 host cities. Dan Burritt, CBC News, Vancouver.
2: Finally, tonight. The sizzling of asparagus and the clamor of pots and pans as competition heated up among some of Canada's freshest chefs. The top five teams of high school students from across the country vied to win the national final of the Culinary Brigades in Montreal over the weekend. 17-year-old Tiffany Sachesi is from a Quebec high school.
3: When we get into it, we just forget about it. We're just together. We try to do the best thing we can do.
2: The mandatory ingredients revealed to be ocean perch, asparagus, and cherry tomatoes. Sachesi's team opted for a dish inspired by the family heritage of one of her teammates.
3: It was with vegetables like zucchini, red peppers, and carrots. And then there was also like the fish. So we marinated it in Middle Eastern to like fit with the rice.
2: 17-year-old Evelyn Paradis is from a different Quebec high school. For her, winning was only at the back of her mind.
4: It didn't feel much like the big competition. We're like in our element. We're just cooking and just thinking about cooking.
2: Teams applied cooking and nutrition skills learned in an after-school program taught by local chefs throughout the year. Celebrity chef Ricardo Larrivé hosts the competition and says win or lose, that knowledge will last a lifetime.
5: All of a sudden, you're conscious of how much it costs. How can I make the best out of this piece of meat or fish? How can I introduce new proteins that are cheaper but healthier?
2: Winnipeg's Gordon Bell High School took the top spot for the second year in a row. Next stop, Paris, later this month to face off against France's winning team. Thanks for being with us. This has been Your World Tonight for Tuesday, June 9th. I'm Tashauna Reed. Good night.
6: Coming up to 6:30, I'm Natalie Collado with your CBC News update. Toronto police are looking for seven men wanted in a homicide investigation. Canada-wide warrants have been issued for each. On May 31st, police say 28-year-old Anthony Taylor was shot and killed at an apartment building near Queen's Plate Drive and Rexdale Boulevard. Security video from the building shows Taylor and multiple suspects having a brief interaction in a hallway on an upper floor before a single shot was fired. Images of the wanted suspects are available on Toronto Police's website. And a 23-year-old Whitby man is facing several charges following a child luring and sexual abuse investigation. Police say they started looking into allegations in late 2025 of a man allegedly using Reddit and Snapchat to lure a 12-year-old and 13-year-old girl to send sexual abuse and exploitation materials. Police say the accused is an employee at Durham College and investigators have concerns there may be further victims.
7: The weather forecast for the Barrie area this evening, heavy rainfall overnight with a risk of a thunderstorm, fog patches developing as well with a low 18. For Wednesday, fog clearing but a chance of rain and a risk of a thunderstorm, a high 27 feeling like 32 with Humidex. For Peterborough and the Kawartha Lakes this evening, heavy rainfall overnight with a risk of a thunderstorm, a low reaching 19. For Wednesday, showers and thunderstorms, a high 25.
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10: 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Cricket Canada is in turmoil. The Fifth Estate has been investigating what's going on. Stephen D'Souza brings us the latest coming up on The Current.
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11: Hello, I'm Neil Kirksall.
12: Good evening, I'm Chris Howden. This is As It Happens. Tonight.
11: Net loss. A longtime soccer correspondent tells us he is ready to cover this year's big tournament, but worrying that a never-ending list of FIFA controversies might just drain the World Cup of its magic.
12: Remaking provisions. The organization that represents Inuit in Canada launches a new poverty reduction strategy and calls on Ottawa to scrap a federal food subsidy program our guest says simply is not working.
11: The who, the where, and the how. The long-delayed Gordie Howe International Bridge between Windsor, Ontario and Detroit, Michigan may finally be set to open. even as the U.S. president keeps throwing up roadblocks.
12: Forcing their hands. Elections Alberta says finding enough staff to work this fall's referendum is a huge undertaking. We'll talk to the woman in charge of organizing the manual counting of up to 45 million ballots.
11: Blowing their covers at an exhibition of terrible album art in England. You can see aesthetic disasters that might change your feelings about particular musicians and perhaps even all human life.
12: And ask Sully questions, get Sully answers. Alaska Senator Dan Sullivan is not pleased to be facing a challenge from a new rival whose name is Dan Sullivan, and he wants to boot his namesake for his name's sake. As it happens, the Tuesday edition, Radio That Knows, it's just one Dan thing after another.

0: The lead up to the World Cup has been full of complaints and controversy. Now, in just 2 days, the show will begin in earnest, and the eyes of soccer fans around the world will be trained on Mexico, the U.S., and Canada. As the tournament approached, we saw controversies about excessively high ticket prices, too many restrictions on travel, too much false advertising, and the list goes on and on. Tariq Panja is the global soccer correspondent for the New York Times. This will be the fifth World Cup he's covered, and he'll be reporting from all three host countries. We reached him today in Mexico City.
1: Tariq, I'm sure you know many Canadians who are excited about this. Americans, too, I'd wager, are now feeling like they got a very bad bargain when North America got this World Cup. Did they?
2: You know, I think that's a question we're going to be able to ask properly at the end of the tournament. Mm-hmm. The thing with these World Cups is that the controversies always come to the fore at this moment, the days before the matches effectively kick off. However, this one, there are so many issues that have developed over such a long time, not least the accessibility from ticket prices.
1: And let's go through all of those controversies and obstacles. Ticket prices, you mentioned, our producer checked, the lowest resale ticket as of Monday for the first match in Toronto, which is coming up at the end of this week, is sitting around $500 right now. It was at $1,300, but even $500, that's pretty high. And there are thousands of unsold seats as we speak. Have prices ever been at those levels and what you're seeing compared to all the other World Cups you've covered?
2: I've not seen prices at these levels for anything I've covered, quite frankly. This will be the fifth World Cup I've covered. It will be the seventh I've attended overall. And I think 3 to 10 times more expensive in some cases than the last most expensive World Cup, which was in Qatar 4 years ago. It is staggering how much these tickets cost. And the fact is, this is a bigger tournament than ever, 48 teams. So there's so many games. The risk here is not only are people going to be priced out, we're going to have swathes of empty stadiums unless something is pulled from the fire at the last moment.
1: Then there are the distances, certainly, and you know this well. The World Cup has covered multiple countries before, and the countries we're talking about are generally friendly, but this is a tricky time in relations between these three countries. How does that factor in to things right now?
2: Footprint-wise, this is the biggest World Cup ever. It's the first time we've got three countries, and it's coming at a point of instability, politically, a volatile moment for the world, and the relationships between these three countries are also under strain, it's fair to say. So pulling all of this together at this time is some feat. Almost feels like there are three different World Cups going on. I'm talking to you from Mexico City. This is Mexico. This is not the United States or Canada. And, you know, you're calling me from Canada. I assume the atmosphere and the feeling is different there. And then, of course, the elephant in the room, you know, what's it going to be like in the United States? So that's new. And then the issue is also about what the World Cup is. It's supposed to be a global celebration. The clue is in the name. It's the World Cup. So the world is supposed to be present, be it on the field, be it in the terraces or even officiating. But we have an environment, really, a posture by the United States, it seems like, with travel bans and visa restrictions, where the US is more closed to the world at any moment than it has been in modern times. And we're seeing some of this, not least with the

0: the referee from Somalia who was on the FIFA list being turned back.
1: Omar Artan.
0: We've got Omar Artan being turned back. We've got fans who have not been able to get their visa waivers. A striker from Iraq, for example, at O'Hare Airport in Chicago, being questioned for hours before he was at least lucky enough to be in for his World Cup journey. I've seen images of the Senegalese national team being searched on the tarmac. Same with the Uzbekistan team. These are images I've not seen before. Now, is this an environment that these players will be happy and comfortable and feel welcome in? So far, that is up in the air.
1: Are those kinds of things that FIFA could or should have anticipated?
0: FIFA absolutely should have anticipated all of this. It has been building to this tournament since giving the hosting rights to these countries in 2018. Not least its president, Gianni Infantino, who has developed a curiously close relationship with President Trump of the United States in particular. He almost seems to have a season ticket to the Oval Office. So what was the point of this relationship? What we were told is, like, you need good relations in order for smooth competitions to run. But was he in his ear? Could he have done anything? We haven't seen any positive impacts just now of that relationship.
1: If the goal is to become more popular, FIFA gets more fans in the U.S., are they going to get that? I mean, they're going to make billions, but will it achieve what they intended?
0: It's hard to know. The tournament, once the ball gets rolling, I've often found with a lot of these tournaments, Qatar, Russia, they've had their fair share of problems, controversies, but once the ball gets rolling, the soccer really does take center stage because the sport is so popular. It's followed so fervently. And maybe the U.S. will catch the bug. Mexico doesn't need to. And Canada maybe as well will get into this.
1: There's diehard again, fans here. Hopefully it will be fun at the end.
0: Yeah. You know, the thing is, it is fun. And that's the thing. That's the thing that for a lot of people is so painful, that this thing that they love, this thing that they have kind of shaped their lives. This thing happens every 4 years and people go through various stages of their lives. I know a lot of people, maybe myself included, who can place themselves in where they are in their life with what World Cup it was. You know, were you at college in France 98? You know, you started your job when it was Germany 2006, et cetera. You got married, et cetera, et cetera. So these things are a backdrop to millions of people's lives, and they are important in that way. They're celebrated in that way, and they're supposed to be full of joy. And maybe we'll be talking about that type of stuff in a few weeks. That said, the build-up has been fairly joyless.
1: Tariq, I'm very glad we could speak. Safe travels, and thank you.
0: Thank you.
2: Tariq Panja is the global soccer correspondent for the New York Times. We reached him in Mexico City.

0: The Gordie Howe International Bridge is loaded with symbolism. It connects the factory towns of Windsor, Ontario, and Detroit, Michigan, spanning a river that marks the border between two nations. It is named for a Canadian who spent 25 years stateside as a legendary player for the Detroit Red Wings, where he coined the term elbows up, and it's the product of a cross-border deal, paid for by Canadian taxpayers and built with iron and steel from both sides of the border by Canadian and American workers. But the fact that you can't cross it yet is also symbolic. For months, the opening has been delayed, with President Donald Trump blaming Canadian trade practices he calls unfair and insisting that the U.S. get a cut of all tolls, even though they'd been earmarked to repay the Canadian investment. Today, though, Prime Minister Mark Carney said the wait will soon be over.
1: Look, it's positive news. Obviously, the bridge will be open at the end of the week, and a symbol, but also a fact of cooperations between our countries. Great for Canadians going across the border, Americans coming across the border, and for commerce. And I just want to salute the those who constructed it on both sides, and looking forward to getting it done.
0: News reports citing unnamed sources say a ribbon-cutting ceremony is set for Friday, but a U.S. administration source told the CBC that Donald Trump's position on the bridge had not changed. We reached Windsor Mayor Drew Dilkins in Windsor, Ontario.
2: Mayor, can you set the record?

0: record straight, when is the Gordie Howe International Bridge actually going to open?
1: Well, I actually don't know the answer to that question. I know there's going to be a ribbon cutting on Friday, but I'm not sure if the bridge is opening that day or whether it will open, you know, a day or two later. And so I'm waiting to hear that as well.
0: Is that frustrating for you?
1: Yes, it's frustrating to see how one person on the U.S. side can put out a Truth Social post and potentially upend the opening of a bridge that we've watched being constructed literally for 8 years. But knowing that everything is completed, been built by hands from the United States, hands from Canada for many years. Canada paid for the entire cost of construction. We're joint owners with the state of Michigan. And I know it's ready to go. And so it's just a matter of time before it actually opens.
0: A White House official, we should mention, told our CBC News colleague in Washington, Jennifer Barr, quote, "The president's position on the Gordie Howe Bridge has not changed. The administration remains committed to securing the best possible deal for the American people," unquote. Can any of this happen if the U.S. president is not on board?
1: Well, I have to say, from the very beginning when this was brought up, as someone who, you know, went to law school, it's hard for me to believe that Canada would have had an agreement with the U.S. side where we plan to put $6.5 billion into the ground to create a bridge that touched down on both sides of this international border without a simple operating clause that said, given 30 days notice of completion, both sides agree to staff and operate this particular crossing. And so I can't believe that a clause like that wouldn't have been included in any agreement. Of course, no one wants to take the other party to court to enforce their rights. But I'm hopeful that, you know, sensible minds will prevail here. The president may still hold that opinion with respect to the Gordie Howe Bridge, but acknowledge that agreements are in place that mean that it should open. Otherwise, there would probably be a lawsuit.
0: To be clear, that clause that you're talking about is actually in there? You've seen it?
1: I haven't seen it, but it would be unconscionable just from a legal background to not have a simple operating clause when you're putting that much money into the ground, you know, to create an international crossing. And so, you know, it would be hard to believe that that clause wouldn't be there. And that would be a standard clause that any lawyer would put into an agreement such as the one that caused the construction of the Gordie Howe Bridge to be built.
0: Yeah, and again, you know, to remind our listeners, the initial agreement was that Michigan would get 50% of the revenue from tolls once Canada had recouped its investment in the bridge. The U.S. president, I mean, he's saying a better deal. Do you know specifically what he wants? He likes his name on things. Do you have any idea? Do you think he wants his name on this bridge?
1: Well, some had thought that if we made it the Trump Howe or the Trump Gordie Howe Bridge, that would cause for it to be open very, very quickly. But we saw how that worked out with the Kennedy Center. And so, listen, no one really knows except Donald Trump what he wants. Clearly, the way this happened with, you know, the private owner of the Ambassador Bridge reaching out to Secretary Lutnick, who called President Trump, and within 2 hours, there's a Truth Social post. I mean, I think people have connected the dots very well with respect to that particular issue and who Donald Trump is reportedly representing, but who knows what he wants. At the end of the day, I mean, the U.S. did not put a penny into this deal. The people in Canada paid for this project because we understood how important it was to have redundancy in our international crossings, recognizing that Windsor is home to the busiest land commercial border crossing between the U.S. and Canada, but also looking forward. We're stuck in this Donald Trump era where everything's tense and there's trade wars and tariff tension. You know, this is a moment in time. And if we're playing the long game here, we know that there will be increased trade moving forward, for which the Gordie Howe Bridge is going to play a significant role in helping move that trade between Canada and the United States.
0: If this bridge is, in fact, a bargaining chip amid these talks, what are you hoping? What do you want to make sure the federal government and the trade teams do or don't do?
1: Well, I have been very clear. Even a couple of weeks ago, I was doing interviews saying, don't give in, because it sounded to me, just the way things were lining up through a number of meetings that I had, that the United States was trying to get Canada to acquiesce in certain things and kind of take a bad deal. And I said, don't worry about us down here. We're going to be fine. This bridge has never been opened. Because of tariffs, trade is down between the U.S. and Canada. The existing bridge can handle the trade that is here. Don't take a bad deal, Canada. We have put too much time and energy and money into this project. Wait until the landscape is appropriate for us to take a good deal. And it seems like, you know, I would have a hard time believing we're getting into a ribbon cutting without some understanding by people in both countries, leaders

0: in all, you know, both countries that there is an agreement that this needs to move forward. And so I hope we didn't take a bad deal. I have no knowledge of what the give and takes were between the two governments, but I'm hopeful that we made a good deal if one had to be made to be able to open this bridge, and that, you know, it's something we're going to be proud of. And I think that, you know, Canadians are really proud of this bridge. We're looking forward to crossing it. And I think Americans on the other side certainly, you know, have looked at the construction of this bridge and feel the same way about Canada. And forget about the guy in the White House. We're still good friends. We're still trading partners, and we're going to be that way for a long time to come.
1: The Detroit News was reporting that it's going to be open to traffic on Monday. I'm assuming they checked with credible sources. Anything can change, of course, but I mean, without knowing for sure, do you think that's feasible?
0: Yeah, I think it's feasible. Certainly, you know, the bridge has been constructed for some time and just waiting to be staffed to be opened. I think, you know, if Friday is a ribbon cutting and they're waiting a couple days just to put the pieces together with respect to allowing vehicles to cross, so be it. I imagine on the Canadian side, there will be a lineup of cars, people who want to be among the first to cross the bridge. And certainly we're just all really excited to see the end on the horizon here. Everywhere you go in Windsor, there's almost nowhere you can go where you don't see the background of the Gordie Howe Bridge somewhere in the horizon. And so there's lots of excitement here, and we look forward to the day that it opens.
1: Mayor, thank you for coming back on the show.
0: My pleasure.
2: Drew Dilkins is the mayor of Windsor, Ontario. That's where we reached him.

0: We all know the music industry is highly competitive. Artists will do anything they can to stand out. And what stands out more than setting up a camera, taking a seat in your best dinner jacket and dress shirt, and playing your guitar with no trousers on? That is what's depicted in the album art for the record The Nimble Fingers of Jean-Pierre Jumet. And it's just one of many entries in the Worst Record Covers in the World exhibit, now on at the Mansfield Museum in England. And arguably it's all downhill from the pantsless Mr. Jumet into a baffling, nightmarish world of demonic bunnies and psychedelic mustaches, all on display together. Steve Goldman is the curator of the exhibit. He owns over 700 vinyl covers that he claims are the worst of the worst. We reached Mr. Goldman in Huddersfield, England.
1: Steve, when I was getting ready to come and speak with you, I thought, well, this is subjective. You know, who's to say what a bad album cover is? And then I saw a photograph of the very first one you purchased by the rock band Peter Rabbit. The album was Roadstar. It is something else. Describe it for our listeners, that cover.
2: Yeah, it's five rabbits being pulled out of a hat, except the band's faces amateurishly and awkwardly superimposed on the rabbits.
1: I don't know if it's terrifying. Terrifying is the word I went to first, then funny.
2: Yeah.
1: When did you first come across it?
2: Yeah, I came across it about 40 years ago, and it was 10p in a second-hand record shop, and I bought it because it was such an extraordinary bad cover. And subsequently, I lost it. And then the internet came along. I thought, I'll find it now. But every time I typed in Peter Rabbit, Beatrice Potter
1: of course,
2: links came
1: yes.
2: up. So I thought, oh, I'll never see that album again. Then about 10 years ago, someone said, have you tried discogs.com? So I did and typed it in and it came up straight away. And it was a bit more expensive this time. It was £5 plus another £5 to have it imported from Germany.
1: Okay.
2: Yeah, but when it arrived, was one of the happiest moments of my life.
1: Wow.
2: And that seems it. And that evening, I say to my family, do you know what? I think I'll start collecting crap LP covers.
1: It brings you joy. Have you found out more since? I want to talk about the broader collection, but that particular cover that started all of this. Have you found out more since about why? Why this cover? Why did they do this? And how the band feels about it?
2: I had no idea until about 6 months ago when JT, who was a singer in the band, got in touch with me. And I thought to complain, but actually he was in on a joke. And the story was, well, the album was released a year after the band split up, and they had no idea.

0: about the cover, and they all hated it. And he described it as being something like an invasion of the bunny body snatchers.
1: That's pretty great. That's pretty cool that he got in touch with you, John Thompson, the former lead singer.
0: Yeah. So, he turned up a couple of days ago at the latest opening of an exhibition in Mansfield, which is near Sheffield.
1: So what is the, I mean, this one is, yeah, right away, I qualifies as a bad cover. I don't think there's any question. But as your collection expanded into these hundreds of covers, what is the criteria you're going off of?
0: It has to make me laugh. It's as simple as that. Yeah. And therefore, that, you know, no sexist or racist, homophobic or transphobic or unpleasant albums get in there. Like, for example, violence or gore or toilets, because I don't find these things funny. But if it makes me laugh, then it's in.
1: What are some of the other ones that have made you laugh and are now making others laugh?
0: There's so many. There's Jason Hoover, which is like a cheapskate Adam and Eve. The tree of knowledge has no leaves, and the evil serpent is a 1 foot long paper snake, and Eve is a mannequin, and poor old Jason, fully clothed, holding an apple, sits awkwardly in the middle of it, looking faintly embarrassed by the whole affair.
1: You've done this before, exhibiting parts of your collection. You did it for the first time, I think, in 2021. Yes, what is it like to see people reacting?
0: Oh, I mean, I think my biggest thrill comes from seeing the people's reactions to it. I mean, you know, I was in Mansfield on Saturday, hanging low, and just watching people laugh at it.
1: I mean, they're hilarious, but do you think that they can also be, these covers, be a barrier to the music? I mean, is there a correlation? Have you found that if the cover is bad, the music is bad?
0: I mean, generally, yes. but there's been a few examples, like Thundercat. I mean, I'd heard of him, but I've not listened to anything before. And he's got a cover called Drunk, which consists of his eyes staring out of a puddle, and the rest of him is submerged. And that's really good, that album.
1: You've got more than 700, as our listeners heard. How long do you think you'll go? How many more do you think you'll collect?
0: They're still making them. Have you seen the latest Rolling Stones album?
1: I haven't seen the cover. Is it bad?
0: Yeah. It's bad. it's called Foreign Tongues, and it's a mashup cartoon. You'll see it eventually.
1: I'm gonna search it as we're speaking. But you describe it.
0: I can't describe it. I mean,
1: I see what you're saying. Well, this is, it's not the bunnies with the band faces on it, but it is. It's interesting. Yeah. It's interesting. I'll leave it for the listeners to decide on that one, Steve.
0: I'm getting to the point where I've got most of the crap covers in existence. I mean, you know, there's the new ones, and occasionally there's one but that I haven't got. But, my rate of finding them has massively decreased within the last 2 years.
1: Great to speak with you.
0: you too.
2: Steve Goldman is a bad album art collector and the curator of the Worst Record Covers in the World exhibit. We reached him in Huddersfield, England.

0: Sorry, I mean Senator Dan S. Sullivan is mad at surprise opponent Dan J. Sullivan. I'm just having a little fun with the whole idea of these Dans Sullivan facing off. After all, you might be saying, oh, there's two Dan Sullivans. Isn't that funny?
1: When people are going, oh, there's two Dan Sullivans, isn't that funny? No, it's cheating.
0: Oh, this point, but you can see why he suspects shenanigans. Senator Dan Sullivan wants the other Dan Sullivan removed from the ballot. It is not clear whether that will happen, but sooner or later, Alaska's Republican Party will have to face the music, and it's not just the same old song and dance. Here's Elliot Maginot with No One Is Calling Your Name.

0: Elliot Maginot with No One Is Calling Your Name.
1: We're going to take a short break now. When we return, out in his league,
0: former rugby player Kane Evans comes out, making him the second player in National Rugby League history to do that. He says after years of shame, he feels like a weight has been lifted. Stay tuned. I'm Chris Howden.
1: And I'm Neil Kirksall.

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0: 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Coming up in an hour, it's Ideas with Nala Ayed.
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3: CBC News, The World This Hour, I'm Martina Fitzgerald. Ontario Provincial Police have released few details about an incident that has led to the death of an officer. Tarun Bali died after being seriously injured during an investigation today in the Hearst area in northern Ontario. Police have one person in custody. Environment Canada says more storms are heading toward western Manitoba. Yesterday's flash flooding stranded people on rooftops and washed away essential roads. The town of Swan River and neighboring Minnetonka have been hit especially hard. Both have declared a state of emergency. Many residents are dealing with power outages. Rescue crews are having trouble getting to communities in need. Premier Wab Kanew says the power should return shortly.
4: Hopefully that helps to alleviate and reassure some of the stress that people are having. Groceries, I know, are a big concern because there's food on the shelves now. But again, how long are people going to need to be able to rely on those supplies?
3: A voluntary evacuation advisory has also been issued for another community along Shell River, Manitoba. There are protests in Northern Ireland and in Scotland in response to a violent knife attack in Belfast. Dressed in black and wearing masks, a group sets a bus on fire in Belfast. Hundreds of anti-immigrant protesters have taken to the streets today. They're blocking roads and setting fire to homes, vehicles.

0: vehicles and garbage bins. The accused in last night's attack, a 30-year-old refugee from Sudan, has been charged with attempted murder. Police say the victim, a man in his 40s, is in hospital with serious injuries. Canada could soon be joining Australia in restricting social media for children under age 16. As Tom Perry reports, the measure would be part of a bill the federal government is expected to introduce tomorrow.
1: So I can't comment on that because...
2: Prime Minister Mark Carney not ready to share just yet his government's plans for social media.
1: As I said last week, with respect to AI specifically, the government will be taking steps to protect people's data, their privacy, and their children. So
2: the government is expected to table its new Digital Safety Act on Wednesday. A source tells CBC News it will include some form of social media ban for children under 16. Opposition conservatives say they'll wait to see the legislation, but Kevin Waugh, the party's associate culture critic, has questions about any sort of ban for young people.
3: To be honest with you right now, let's signal to the parents to do a better job.
2: The government has tried before, without success, to bring in online harms legislation. With this new attempt, it says it will take all reasonable measures to make sure children are safe. Tom Perry, CBC News, Ottawa.
0: The World Health Organization says it is moving quickly to get more Ebola testing into remote regions of the Democratic Republic of the Congo. More than 100 people have died. More than 500 have been infected. Dr. Abdi Mahmoud says the WHO is setting up mobile testing sites.
4: There are places that take hours, 7-8 hours for the sample to reach. With the lab decentralization and the ramp up of the scale up, we are confident that that aspect of testing and confirmation will be as rapid as possible.
0: Officials say the Ebola outbreak went undetected for weeks before it was announced in mid-May. Prime Minister Mark Carney has confirmed the Gordie Howe International Bridge between Windsor and Detroit will open Friday. It comes after months of uncertainty, including a threat from the U.S. president to block it. The construction was paid for by Ottawa to the tune of $6.4 billion. Earlier this year, Donald Trump issued a number of false statements and demanded the U.S. be compensated. It's not clear if Canada offered any concessions to secure the bridge's opening. And it's been a winning return to professional tennis for Serena Williams. The icon teamed with 19-year-old Canadian Victoria Mbuko at the Queen's Club Tennis Championships in London. They won their doubles match in straight sets. And that is your World This Hour. For CBC News, I'm Martina Fitzgerald.
5: The weather forecast for the Barrie area this evening: heavy rainfall overnight with a risk of a thunderstorm. Fog patches developing as well with a low 18. For Wednesday, fog clearing but a chance of rain and a risk of a thunderstorm. A high 27, feeling like 32 with Humidex. For Peterborough and the Kawartha Lakes this evening: heavy rainfall overnight with a risk of a thunderstorm, a low reaching 19. For Wednesday, showers and thunderstorms, a high 25.
6: Hello again and welcome back. I'm Neil Kirksall.
7: And I'm Chris Howden. This is As It Happens, the Tuesday edition, part two. Coming up:
6: policing the police. A new report shows the use of deadly force by police in Canada is increasing, and that it is still very rare for there to be any accountability from the country's civilian oversight agencies.
7: Getting a bad rap, a Florida principal is put on leave for quoting Fetty Wap in the school's yearbook. She says she did not do that, but she appreciates the support of her community and Fetty Wap himself.
6: And Blade Ruiner, a new contest, encourages residents of a BC district to abandon the ideal of green, green grass and go for golden and a little crispy instead. Stay tuned.
7: It's just not working. That is the message from the organization that represents Inuit across Canada, which is calling for an end to the federal Nutrition North food subsidy program in its current form. The program was launched in 2011 with the goal of making nutritious food more affordable in northern communities by providing subsidies to grocers. But allegations of misused subsidies have dogged the initiative for years, while food insecurity and an inflated cost of living on Inuit lands endured. Natan Obed is the president of Inuit Tapirit Kanatami. He made the call as part of a larger poverty reduction strategy today We reached him in Ottawa.
6: Natan Obed, you've spoken before publicly about your criticisms around the Nutrition North program and its shortcomings. What was the moment now, though, that you decided, in your view, it needs to be shut down entirely?
8: We have been trying to get the Government of Canada to reform the Nutrition North program for a decade or more. We want to make it an accountable, transparent, and successful initiative. And we just don't feel like that's the case now. And so that's why we've been calling for its replacement.
6: What kinds of things are you seeing and hearing that concerns you most about how this program is being run at the moment? You know, just stories of what people are telling you about its impact on them because of the way it's run now.
8: Food prices in Inuit Nunavut, especially for perishable items, have never been higher. The express purpose of the Nutrition North program is to ensure that there are lower costs for eligible items within our grocery stores. Ever since the Nutrition North program was formed out of the ashes of the food mail program, retailers have provided a retail at till subsidy model, meaning you go to the store and 2 liters of milk will be, say, $12. But there is a subsidy applied. It says that it would have otherwise been $16. There is no formula or way in which any of the users of this program can go back and understand how that rebate was applied, who provides the input into how those funds are allocated. Mm-hmm. And we ultimately know that the retailers are the ones that are taking those funds and saying that they are applying them to their food prices. There is a lack of trust within our communities for this particular model. It is a need-blind rebate-at-till model. So those who are the top 2% earners are taking advantage of the subsidy the same as the bottom 20%.
6: I know you have been speaking with the minister in charge of this, Rebecca Chartrand. We reached out as well. And in a statement to our show, the minister said in part, quote, communities need to be the architects of the ways in which food security is improved, unquote. At the same time, Northern and Arctic Affairs is already assessing Nutrition North after requesting and receiving an external review. Clearly, you're not confident that reassessment on its own could lead to improvements. Is the minister, from your conversations, open to scrapping it entirely?
8: Minister Chartrand has talked to many Inuit and Inuit institutions. We have submitted to the minister an Inuit-led framework to replace the Nutrition North Canada program. We are not asking for this government initiative to completely disappear. We're hoping that it is replaced by something that is a social program that is transparent and accountable. There are components of Nutrition North that have been quite successful. One is the Harvester Support Grant. Another is a community fund that not-for-profit societal groups or different community agencies can apply for group subsidies. What we are focusing on really is the bulk of the $200 million that is spent is on the rebate-at-till model, and that is what we were hoping to replace by something more efficient.
6: Can you describe what that more efficient and community-led, you know, the kind of program that you've described in our pitching to the minister would look like in practice?
8: First and foremost, there's roughly a 70% moderate to severe food insecurity within Inuit and Nunavut communities. We have a median income of $32,000 in relation to non-Inuit who live in our homeland that have a median income of over $100,000. We are calling on the federal government to create a program that targets those who need food the most and provides them with opportunities to feed their families. We are hoping that we can work with this government also on ensuring that the subsidies for Inuit to harvest from the land and to ensure that we have traditional foods as a part of our overarching healthy diet can remain and can be supported by federal programs. Mm-hmm. But we do have co-op models that have been very successful in providing food. The challenge is also just our infrastructure networks. There are only two communities.

0: out of 51 in Nuningat that have road access to the south. So therefore, all perishable food items are flown in. We also don't have marine infrastructure, so we have sea lift operations. So any non-perishable food items are only being resupplied once or twice a year. We also are pushing the federal government to make greater investments to bring Inuit Nunangat into Canada through infrastructure investments.
1: And do you feel, based on your conversations so far and the messaging coming from the federal government, that you're closer to the kind of trust and transparency and ultimately the program, the specific kind of program that you've been pushing for?
0: We're seeing a focus on defense and security and major projects. We are seeing a shift away in many cases for the types of social policy innovations that we worked with this government for the last 10 years on. We understand that this country has to have a tighter purse, but for all the good work that we've done for early childhood development and post-secondary education and housing and healthcare considerations, we would like to build upon those successes rather than replace them with a sole focus on, say, militarization and NOSH sites within our homeland. I will maintain my optimism at all costs until it is no longer possible.
1: Natan Obed, we will speak again soon. I appreciate this. Thank you.
0: Absolutely. Good to chat.
2: Natan Obed is the president of Inuit Tapirit Kanatami, which released a new poverty reduction strategy today. We reached him in Ottawa.

0: Tane Evans played 8 seasons in the National Rugby League, and the whole time he was struggling with his mental health and his sexuality. In a new interview this week, the 34-year-old came out as gay. He's only the second man in the history of the NRL to publicly come out, and he did it 3 decades after Ian Roberts first did in 1995. Since yesterday, support for Mr. Evans has been pouring in from fellow rugby players and fans from around the world, many of whom say his bravery will help make hyper-masculine sports like rugby more inclusive. Tane Evans gave that exclusive interview to Channel 9 in Australia and talked about what his life was like after his NRL career, and I will warn you that this interview references suicidal thoughts.
1: I was going down a slippery spiral. I started numbing myself with alcohol and drugs. Looking back now, I realised that there were deeper things that I was masking, and I was just using every outlet I could, up until the point where I was couch surfing and became homeless. I had 3 goals in life, and it was to play NRL, to buy my parents a house, and then I was going to top myself, because I was living in denial from a young age. I know that I'm gay, but I went down every other avenue to sort of build up these walls to escape who I am. I still can't believe I'm here talking to you. This is definitely like my worst nightmare. But I know if I surrender, it's just going to be like it's a start to a new life. I've been fighting a war within, you know, since I was about 15 years old, and it's not sustainable. And, you know, I was sleeping in parks, doing drugs, trying to ultimately pass away so I didn't have to come to this. But I know that there's people that are struggling with the same struggle that I've gone through. So I'm very blessed that I can come here and talk to you and be able to save a life or two. Even now I feel a bit more free just by saying it out loud. I've brought it to the light. Even over the years, you know, when I've tried to

0: go down that path. You know, I've had people blackmail me, people deflect their problems by outing me, trying to out me. And it just built up a lot of shame and fear and guilt within myself. Now I feel like just coming and speaking to you today, like, you know, fear, shame, guilt, all of that, like it's obviously very humbling being here, but I've cut ties with all that. And I feel peace within, and I feel like a weight has sort of lifted off my shoulders. Maybe death isn't in the plan for me yet. Maybe I do deserve to go and get help.
1: Kane Evans speaking with James Bracey, host of 100% Footy on the Nine Network. If you or someone you know is struggling, you can reach Canada's Suicide Crisis Helpline 24/7 by calling or texting 988.

0: A lot is at stake in the upcoming Alberta referendum, and readying the referendum to take place is a high-stakes gambit as well. As we speak, Elections Alberta is working on recruiting 60,000 people to hand-count ballots on October 19th, and they will be hand-counting a lot of ballots, 45 million of them. It's the biggest recruitment effort in provincial history, and the person in charge of all that counting and organizing is Jennifer Muskoski. She is the Director of Election Operations for Elections Alberta, and we reached her in Edmonton.
1: Jennifer, these things are always, you know, a major undertaking, significant. This one is absolutely different, though. That's clear by the numbers. Are you preparing differently, mentally preparing for what is to come in the months ahead?
2: Yeah, absolutely. Elections Alberta, you know, does have to prepare mentally differently. This isn't just a one ballot candidate provincial general election. This is 10 ballots, referendum questions, yes or no style. So there's a lot more complexities that we have to think about. So yeah, just a lot more thinking on process and how we manage it all.
1: 10 ballot questions, as you said. What does that mean in terms of paper? How much paper are we talking about here?
2: Yeah, so we're printing 45 million ballots. And so, yeah, a lot of paper. But those ballots are, that number is to ensure that we have enough ballots for every elector that in Alberta that goes to that that voting place, either advance vote, special ballot, on election day. We want to ensure that that ballot is there for them and for all of the questions.
1: Alberta election law requires that ballots be counted by hand. This goes back to a ban on electronic vote tabulators in 2024. What will that mean for your teams when we're talking? I mean, there are people familiar with counting by hand, of course, but this is mm-hmm. another scale.
2: Absolutely. So we do have to count by hand. So that means that at 8 p.m. at the close of election day, those ballot boxes, once the final elector has made their way through and is out of that voting place, we will take it one question at a time. So we'll open that ballot box up. We've got counting teams that will be assigned to each of those voting stations. And we'll go through each ballot and count them and count them straight through that 48 hours. No stopping, no breaks. We'll keep going until that last ballot is counted and tallied on the sheet.
1: And do you think because the scale of the operation this time is different, that there might be an extension to that 48-hour deadline?
2: That's what legislation is in front of us right now. So we'll take that 48 hours and we'll count in the time that we've been given.
1: Our listeners, certainly we've covered a lot. We've spoken a lot with different guests about the referendum question, the issue of sovereignty. There are many others, though, as we've said, the other ballot questions. What are some of the other questions dealing with?
2: Some of the other questions would be dealing with immigration type questions. So yeah, just looking at the different groups that have moved into Alberta. And so, yes, as you say, the sovereignty one is one that's on top of mind, but there is certainly the 9 others that that will be there for Albertans to read, take, and mark their choice.
1: Where are you going to find the 60,000 people

0: to join your staff temporarily?
1: We have just embarked on the largest recruitment campaign in our history. And so we're looking to the Albertans that we have here in our province. We're asking them to participate. These are, you know, they're critically important roles that we need filled. It's an interesting process. It's a pretty exciting time over here in Elections Alberta. So, you know, we're just conveying that excitement to Albertans that, you know, join us, be a part of this. And these are roles that you are compensated for them. There's a pay on our Elections Alberta website. We have all of the different roles that we're looking for, including the qualifications, the requirements, and what that rate of pay is that you would receive.
0: Are you worried at all about filling all of those positions?
1: You know what, we're reaching out to all Albertans, and that's what we're doing. We're looking to them. As I said, we need them to participate, and we're looking to them to come on and fill those roles. And as I said, learn something new and take part in something that's pretty exciting. It's like a federal election event happening right here in our province.
0: Our listeners may also remember, you know, the reporting on the voter information breach earlier in the spring. What would you say to Albertans who are skeptical about this whole thing and the ability of Elections Alberta to handle this at this scale?
1: I would say just that, you know, apply for one of the positions, apply for one of the roles that we have open and available, be able to come in and see that we do take the security of the electoral event very serious. And we've got processes in place that we are ensuring that every elector that does come in to vote on October 19th or one of the advanced voting days, that the information is secure, it's safe. Join one of the roles and see just how that process plays out.
0: I can tell this is the first time we're speaking, but I can tell that you are excited by this kind of organizational challenge. Am I misreading your voice there? Are you daunted, or maybe it's both?
1: No, absolutely not. Of course, you know, we are here at Elections Alberta, you know, our days are very busy. We've got a lot of processes to work through, but I think, yeah, everyone here, we're excited. Like I said, it's the largest event that we've done in Alberta. And it's pretty cool to be a part of this kind of historical event, if I can say, that's about to happen in October. So yeah, there's definitely excitement in the voice.
0: Contentious too, though. Does that add to the excitement or the thought process?
1: Here at Elections Alberta, you know, we're nonpartisan. We're able to put our thoughts aside. It's a nonpartisan office. We've all signed on to know that that's the role that we do play. And we're here to simply, you know, follow that mandate that's before us. We've taken it very seriously, and we want to ensure that Albertans know that.
0: Thanks for this, Jennifer.
1: You're welcome.
2: Jennifer Muskoski is the Director of Election Operations for Elections Alberta. We reached her in Edmonton.

0: I'd bet good money that Jimmy Two Shoes wins any contest for best coming of age story among his new pals. Late last month, someone called the Department of Fisheries to report some heartbreaking cries at a boat launch in Prince Rupert, British Columbia. It was a seal pup with its umbilical cord still attached. DFO fishery officer Darla Farrington told the CBC how they made the call to jump into action.
1: Oh, that's a really tricky question. Basically, time. In this case, the seal was determined to be quite young because the umbilical cord was still attached. So it was kind of concerning that it had gone several days with no mother around, and it was just hauling out on the breakwater here, making fairly adorable calls, which can be really hard for the general public to see. We collected the seal using a fishing dip net, and it was taken to Inland Air, the seaplane base, and it was transported over to Haida Gwaii, where it was put on a chartered flight to Vancouver on Pacific Coastal. And that was all coordinated through the Vancouver Aquarium Marine Mammal Rescue Society. So they are the crucial partner in all of this, where they do the rehabilitation of the seals, and we have a great relationship with. So they coordinated all the travel, and we were just, the boats on the water, essentially boat on the water, to kind of help make that happen.
2: And so did you get any updates afterwards from the Rescue Society?

0: Yeah, so right now, the seal is in quarantine to make sure if it does have any, you know, bacteria or viruses that can contaminate, you know, other animals there. So I believe they have a website where people can go online and kind of get status updates and see how well he's doing. Yeah, so right now it's still pretty new down there, so that's basically the only update that I have. I believe one of the donors down there named him Jimmy Two Shoes, so it's pretty cute. I just want to, you know, let the general public know that, you know, what may appear to be an abandoned seal might not actually be abandoned. Seals, you know, take themselves out of the water for a lot of different reasons. For pups, you know, they get tired, they need to nurse. Mom's foraging, so that might be perceived as an abandoned seal if it's left on its own, which is why, you know, like heavy monitoring is key to determining if it is abandoned and to notify the authorities if they do believe something is truly abandoned. So we don't want anyone to be touching it because, you know, let's say if it's not abandoned, you know, how does it find its way back to its mom? It can be, you know, seals have, you know, a lot of bacteria in their mouth, you know, they don't want to be bit, you know, they can provide like a pretty serious wound. And we don't want to create habituation where they get used to people. And this is an area that is actually, has quite a few habituated seals. And that's primarily due to, you know, cleaning fish off their boats and, you know, not really thinking about the long-term impacts of throwing their offal overboard where the seals are enjoying their free meal.
1: That was DFO Fishery Officer Darla Farrington speaking with the CBC's Sumi Raghu.

0: Dom Phillips was a British journalist reporting for his book about protecting the Amazon. Bruno Pereira was a Brazilian activist helping indigenous groups defend their territory against illegal fishing and mining. Now, a judge in Brazil says that Ruben Dario da Silva Villar, also known as Colombia, will stand trial for allegedly masterminding the murders of Mr. Phillips and Mr. Pereira in 2022. Federal prosecutors found that there were hundreds of phone calls between Mr. Silva Villar and the men accused of carrying out the killings, and that he provided the ammunition. In 2023, Jonathan Watts, a journalist with The Guardian and a friend of Dom Phillips, talked to guest host Helen Mann when Mr. Silva Villar and another man were first charged in connection with the murders.
1: The most important of these two men is Ruben Dario da Silva Villar. And he is nicknamed Colombia. He's the alleged mastermind of the whole thing. He's been connected by police to international criminal organizations. And then police have also arrested one of his supposed point men in the village where the killers were living, who was apparently like the local commander of the gang. So, yes, it's a big step forward.
2: Help us understand what the motive has apparently been in these killings. Remind us and our listeners what Dom and Bruno were doing in the area before they were killed.
1: Well, Dom was researching his book, How to Save the Amazon, Ask the People Who Know. And for this, he wanted to look at the proliferation of criminal organizations in the rainforest, which has been a trend in the past 5 years in particular. And he was being led by a very experienced forest expert, an indigenous expert, that's Bruno Pereira, who had been operating in this region known as the Jabari Valley for many years, had very close contacts with the indigenous people there, and was helping the indigenous people there use modern technology like GPS, like drones, to monitor, track, and gather evidence against illegal fishing gangs and other intruders into their territory. So it is a very dangerous place. There's a lot of tension. And Dom knew there were risks involved, but he really felt this story was of crucial importance.

0: you and a group of other writers have taken on Dom's work. What are you doing?
1: We're trying to finish the book that he had started. Dom had been writing and researching for several years to complete this really comprehensive view of what the problems were in the Amazon and what solutions there might be. It was a very forward-looking book. And he, at the point where he was murdered, he'd completed three chapters and an introduction, which he'd kept on a hard drive at his home. So that's all intact. And we also have a suitcase full of the notes he'd made from previous trips for the book and an outline that he'd sent to the publishers. So based on that, we're going to put together a collaboration of Amazon-focused journalists. We're each going to take on one chapter, try to retrace some of Dom's steps, talk to the people he spoke to, and then use his own material, his previous interviews and notes, to try to find out what he was trying to find out.
0: Today, as you remember your friend Dom Phillips, what do you want us to know about him and the kind of person he was?
1: He would have been astonished by all of this attention. He was a very dedicated journalist, very old-fashioned in some ways, in thinking that the journalist shouldn't be part of the story and that it's much more important to focus on the subject of the story, and in his case, people like Bruno Pereira, who are on the front line all the time, the indigenous people who are on the front line all the time of this struggle to protect the environment. I think he would have been wryly amused. He had a great sense of humor, a good sense of fun. And I think all of the fuss would have kind of surprised him, but at the same time, deep down, he would probably be glad the work he had started was being continued by others.
2: From our archives, Guardian journalist Jonathan Watts talking to guest host Helen Mann in 2023. The book, How to Save the Amazon, was finished by a group of loved ones and close colleagues. After it was published last year, Neil talked to Dom Phillips' widow, Alessandra Sampaio, and investigative journalist Andrew Fishman, and you can find that feature conversation in the As It Happens podcast feed.

0: It's a tracker that no one wants to see tick up because every edition is another person killed by police in Canada. Tracking Injustice is a project based at Carleton University that documents those cases. Its latest report has found that over the last 5 years, it has become more and more common for police to use deadly force. But that does not translate to more accountability from the civilian bodies tasked with investigating the police. Alexander McClelland is an associate criminology professor at Carleton University. He's leading the project. We reached him in Ottawa.
1: Alexander, you interviewed 8 families whose loved ones were killed by police. At the end of those conversations, what are the emotions that you were left with?
2: The interviews are traumatizing. There's a vicarious trauma component to it. There's a lot of grief involved in them and a lot of pain and anger expressed by the families due to their perceived and understood lack of a kind of accountability, public accounting or public understanding of what happened to them. So that's a frustrating thing to carry.
1: What kind of, you know, when you talk about that accountability, what kind of common threads did you hear from these families? Because we're talking about, you know, the agony of knowing what happened to their loved ones in their final moments, but then what they had to deal with, the survivors, when dealing with civilian police oversight agencies. So if there were common themes, what were they?
2: Yeah, there was a number of common themes across the interviews and discussions we had with them, and overarching, there's just kind of a lack of understanding that accountability can be realized through oversight investigations. There was a serious lack of trust in the rigor and transparency of the investigation. So we saw family members, or I spoke to family members who told me about how the oversight agency would just kind of listen to the police narrative and reproduce that police narrative, even if it included inaccuracies in their

0: report. They would discount or not even interview civilian eyewitnesses who were involved. There was one family member we interviewed who, at the scene of their child's death, the oversight agency arrived, and their buddies were the police officers on the scene. And so there's this kind of an idea of like collusion between the police.
1: They are oversight agencies. They are supposed to be, independent of the agencies that they are investigating to bring about the accountability that people are looking for, at least to get to the truth or the answers. One mother identified in your report as Tanya said that after the investigation, the oversight investigation began in her family's case, the local police would sit in a car outside her home across the street at all hours, mm-hmm. surveilling her. She worried. Your report also includes other stories of, as you were saying, police, appearing to be involved in the investigation, even destroying evidence. I mean, are there mm-hmm. any examples of actual independence that you came across? How are they justifying this?
0: I mean, none of the families we spoke to felt satisfied with the outcomes of the investigations. They felt there was so many inaccuracies and just a lack of real respect for the situation that occurred, which was the brutal death of their loved one. You know, many of the deaths we're talking about were in the context of wellness calls. Some of the family members we interviewed called the police because they were concerned about their children. They wanted the police to come help them. And so, it results in this. So yeah, I mean, one of our interviewers at the end just said, accountability, there wasn't any. And so I think one of the things we wanted to do with bring these stories forward is really put into question is like, what are these agencies doing? What are they actually doing? What are they here to do? Are they here to do a real rigorous accounting, an independent accounting of what took place around these deaths? Or are they just kind of window dressing to kind of legitimize the police accounts of what took place? And we're hoping to put that into question and hope that the public can ask questions about this when they hear some of these stories.
1: You looked at data from these oversight agencies. It's their own data between the years 2020 and 2025. On average, you found more than 50 people a year were killed by police in Canada, and that's an increase from years past. What can you tell our listeners about how these interactions are unfolding, how people are being killed?
0: Yeah, I mean, our project has been concerned about a rise in increase in deaths at the hands of police. Like last year, we saw 61 people killed. And a majority of those people are killed by the use of police firearms. When we look at a little bit more deeply into the data, we see that 30% of people who are killed, there's no allegation that they had any kind of weapon. In some instances, there is allegations that the person is carrying a weapon. We take that information critically because often the accounts come from solely police and not civilian witnesses. Mm-hmm. And there has been concerns around police accounts of what happens at the scene. All that to say, 70% of people shot are carrying, if they have an allegation of a weapon, it's something less than a gun. It's something like a piece of wood or potentially a knife or a cell phone that the police think is a gun, and they're being shot. So this puts into question, what is happening with de-escalation tactics? What is happening with this contending with the overuse of force? Another important point that I think people would want to know about the data is that there is ongoing patterns of racial inequity reproduced in these cases. Indigenous people, represent around 6% of the population, but 16.9% of the deaths in our database. And Black people represent around 4% of the Canadian population, but around 8% of the cases in our database. And that's with a huge amount of information on race missing.
1: The Globe and Mail was the first to report on your findings, and the paper quoted the president of the National Police Federation, who said that within the RCMP specifically, quote, lethal force incidents are actually going down, unquote. How does that match up with the data you're looking at?
0: Yeah, that was an interesting quote because in 2025, the RCMP killed 17 people, and the year prior, the RCMP killed 13 people, and the year prior to that, the RCMP killed 11 people. So if we look at those 3 years combined, we've seen the actual police

0: involved deaths related to the RCMP increase. So one of the things our project is concerned about is that this information is often hidden from public view. When we release information in this way, we realize that police forces themselves don't actually have an accounting of this, don't have a solid understanding of what's happening. And that's a serious thing that the Canadian public should be concerned about. If these are the people tasked with using lethal force, but they don't even have their own accounting of how lethal force is used, or even the basic numbers of how many people they kill each year, I think people should find that quite shocking.
1: Alexander, I appreciate this. Thank you.
0: Yeah, thank you so much for speaking with me today.
2: Alexander McClelland is an associate criminology professor at Carleton University. We reached him in Ottawa.

0: In western Manitoba, the rain just kept coming. About 150 people have been forced to leave their homes after up to 148 millimeters of rain fell in just a few hours on Sunday night and Monday morning. A number of communities have declared states of emergency. And cattle farmer Susan Harisic is worried about her animals. She spoke to CBC Manitoba's Faith Fundahl.
1: So our cattle are out on pasture, of course, which is located close to the Swan River and where it empties into Swan Lake. So right now the roads are all washing out. Out of our five pastures, we can get to a few of them by taking longer routes or bikes or quads or whatever to try and get across where the roads are washed out. But we have 80 pair, I think it is, out on one where we can't get to, and we're afraid they are stranded. Not sure we can get there by boat. I've hired a private plane to fly it for me because we couldn't find help anywhere else, just to see whether they're still there or if they've floated away.
2: That must be, is stressful the right word? What word would you choose about how you're feeling as you think about your cattle?
1: Just as one, yes. They're our livelihood, but we maybe take care of our cattle a lot. Like, we look after them 24/7 during calving. We check our pastures 2-3 times a week, but this water came so fast that we've never seen this in the 72 years that my father-in-law has lived out there. The water has never gone this high, this fast. So we couldn't just go to the pasture and rescue them. They're kind of stuck there, so we're trying to look for a way to get them out of there.
2: If there is one piece of information that you could get that might help you, do you know what that is?
1: I don't know. I guess to see that, we'll do whatever we can for our animals. So just somebody to help us figure out how we're going to do that. There's no answers for us so far. Is there forestry that can drop off bales or something if they are on high ground? Is there, you know, some way of people helping us to try and get them from where they are? So far, I'm not really getting any answers.
0: That was Swan Valley cattle farmer Susan Harisic.

0: We hear the word resistance a lot these days, and tonight Ideas goes back to the Second World War, to the French resistance during the Nazi occupation. Victory over the Nazis looked impossible. Hope was barely a flicker. So in the early days of the resistance, the battle for French hearts and minds was critical. Here's Ideas contributor Neil Sandel.
1: If there was a soundtrack to the resistance, it might be this. Every BBC broadcast to occupied Europe began with...
2: Those are the first notes of Beethoven's Fifth Symphony, which also happened to be the Morse...

0: for the letter V. And the V for Victory campaign was enormously successful across Europe, even in countries where the letter V had no meaning at all. Because it was a very simple thing you could do, just with a piece of chalk and a brick wall, you could quickly scribble the letter V. And that let everyone else know, well, there's someone else on my side too, you know, if I'm not happy with the situation. It annoyed the Germans enormously.
1: Historian and author Halek Kohinski speaking with Neil Sindel. You can hear Neil's documentary, The Dark Years, tonight on Ideas, after As It Happens.

0: Less is definitely more when it comes to water use in dry times, and times are very dry these days in BC's regional district of the Okanagan-Similkameen. In an effort to encourage more less, the district has launched the Stay Gold Water Conservation Contest, reminding residents that the grass isn't always greener or lusher or softer or nicer to run around on with bare feet. Sometimes one's lawn should be a beautiful golden brown and crispy enough to make a satisfying crunch underfoot. To make a lawn story short, entrants can send in snapshots of the shriveled ghosts of their formerly glorious grass for a chance to win up to $100. But of course, the prize isn't the real prize. The real prize is the honor. Kathleen Murray of Tasmania will tell you that. She was the inaugural winner of the World's Ugliest Lawn Competition. Needle spoke with her in January of 2024, just after her win. And from our archives, here's their conversation.
1: Kathleen, you are looking out at your award-winning lawn right now. Describe for our listeners what you see.
2: Well, I can see an early riser bandicoot already digging in my garden, looking for things to eat. And I let the chooks out early this morning, and I had to make sure not to step on the skeletal remains of the blue-tongue lizard or the decomposing brush-tailed possum.
1: Oh, my. That's not even what won you this competition, the carcasses.
2: No. Well, basically, it's incredibly rugged where I live. It's right on the coast, overlooking Ralph's Bay, and we're in the rain shadow caused by Mount Wellington, so it's the driest place in Tasmania. You can definitely see that I've got sandy soil because you see a lot of it in the photos with massive holes dug in it by the bandicoots. And one of my sisters tells me that a single bandicoot can shift up to 4 tons of dirt a year, and I now have 4 living in my backyard.
1: So there's a lot of dirt being shifted around.
2: Oh, yes. And apparently the previous owners had attempted and failed to seed the lawn with imported Western grass because it's just so dry here. Unless you water it constantly, it will die.
1: Yeah.
2: And there's only a few clumps of that left, and all the rest is native grass, which the parrots love because it has their favourite grass seed on it. It doesn't grow very tall. It only grows about 10 centimetres tall. And you don't need to water it, and it just looks after itself. It's a little bit like a national park in my backyard where people don't water it, people don't rake the leaves, people don't pick up sticks. And so it becomes a natural habitat for all the local wildlife. There's places for lizards to hide, and the bandicoots have come back. I have parrots everywhere. There's so much wildlife in my backyard, and all I have to do is sit at my kitchen table, drink my cup of tea, and enjoy it.
1: And that's just the way you like it.
2: That's right. I chose, even though I have 4 kids, we chose pets that wouldn't eat the wildlife. So instead of having cats and dogs, we have chickens, or chooks, as we call them in Australia. And each of my 4 kids had a chook each, and they also laid eggs. And they get along with everyone, including the bandicoots.
1: So, yeah, you see beauty, and I think rightly so, based on your description, where other people would not. But when you heard about this competition, did you think we've got a lock on this?
2: Well, I thought I had a very good chance because a lot of people who visit criticize my backyard, and they probably think, what was she thinking? But

0: Yeah, it kind of all began in 2016 when the ex-husband left with the lawnmower, and I never replaced either.
1: Well, bravo.
0: So
1: why put up with that, right?
0: Yeah. Yeah, so I've sort of simplified my life. No mower and no one to mow it, but that's okay.
1: So you are loving life right now and loving this honor, it sounds like.
0: Yeah, it's very exciting. I don't normally just get this kind of attention. But no, it's pretty quiet where I live in Tasmania, and it's like we don't have mains water here. We're all on tank water in the South Arm District. So that makes water frugality even more important, because if you run out, you can't flush toilets, you can't wash your hands, you can't cook food, you can't wash vegetables, and it can take up to 2 weeks in summer for one of the water trucks to be able to fit you into their schedule mm-hmm. to get to you. So with four children, like teenage kids, having showers and attempting, like all teenage kids, to spend as long as they can in the shower, it just really makes you so careful about water use.
1: That is what this competition is all about, encouraging people around the world to conserve water instead of trying to have perfectly manicured and green lawns. Interestingly, you know, one thing that stood out to us is what one of the judges said, describing your lawn as, quote, soulful because it had an understanding of what's happening, unquote. How did that comment sit with you?
0: I forwarded it to my sister because her last comment to me was, I don't know why you're so happy about getting the award for the world's worst gardener.
1: And did she reply to that quote?
0: Well, she's still jealous. I just said she's jealous she didn't win my recycled hand-me-down T-shirt from last year's winner.
1: You're wearing it proudly as you sip your coffee and stare at the bandicoots and lizard carcass?
0: Yes. Yes, I am. It's good to get into character before a radio interview.
1: Kathleen, a pleasure speaking with you. Congratulations.
0: Thank you so very much.
2: From January 2024, that was Neil's conversation with Kathleen Murray of Sanford, Tasmania, the inaugural winner of the World's Ugliest Lawn competition.

Fetty Wap with his 2015 hit Trap Queen, a tribute to a partner in crime. The crime being dealing crack. It's inspirational in several ways. It's all about teamwork, so there's a relationship goals aspect. He says they're talking matching Lambos, so he's not expecting his partner to just sit on the passenger side of his Lamborghini. He wants her to have her own. He's an ally. And then there's this defiant us against the world line. Everybody hating, we just call them fans, though. In your face, haters. You say you hate me, I say you like me. Checkmate. Now that is inspirational. Or so you would think. Late last month, Katie O'Connell, the principal of Trout Creek Academy in Florida, was put on administrative leave and told that her contract would not be renewed. The reason was the first page of the school yearbook, which read, quote, "Everybody hating, we just call them fans, though, Mrs. O'Connell." Unquote. Now, Ms. O'Connell finds that odd because she says she did not submit that quote to the yearbook. When she signed off on the yearbook, it was not in there. Somebody just stuck it in afterwards without her knowledge. And the school board got mad, and now her career is in jeopardy. The only saving grace is that she's receiving a lot of support from the community. She's also receiving support from a guy who understands her hater-related predicament, Fetty Wap himself, who sent her a bouquet and some words of encouragement. The thing is, now, if Katie O'Connell had it all to do over again, she might actually quote Fetty Wap in the yearbook. She told People magazine, quote, "It is now my favorite quote, because literally, how ironic is it

0: Fleece with Love Songs for the Haters. And that will take us right to the end of As It Happens for this Tuesday, June 9th.
1: As It Happens, we'll be back again for you tomorrow. I'm Neil Kirksall. Enjoy your evening.
0: And I'm Chris Haddon. Good night.

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2: 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Carly Fortune's debut novel came out in 2022. Since then, she's written four more books, all of them bestsellers. Now her debut novel is a TV series, the group that's here to tell you about every year after.
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4: From CBC News, The World This Hour, I'm Martina Fitzgerald. The weather is still causing worry in western and southern Manitoba. The forecast this evening includes thunderstorms, high winds, and the possibility of a tornado. Swan River in western Manitoba has declared a local state of emergency. Roadways are flooded. Access to some parts of town is restricted. Emergency crews are sandbagging homes and businesses. They're also helping nearby communities deal with the aftermath of flooding. A former Air Canada pilot is being accused of flying for years without a required license. Charges against the 59-year-old include fraud and public mischief. As Jennifer Yoon reports, police in Ontario say the former pilot forged necessary paperwork.
5: This investigation and the details surrounding it read like a movie script.
6: The allegations are as wild as they are concerning. An Air Canada pilot with a multi-decade career responsible for tens of thousands of souls on board, flying with forged credentials. Nick Milinovich is the Deputy Chief of Peel Regional Police.
5: He captained over 900 domestic flights. Not just domestic, but international as well.
6: Jeffrey Wall was qualified to fly some airplanes, police say, but he didn't have the license needed to captain them.
5: Licensing requirements, they exist for a reason. They exist to keep people safe. And when we breach those, not only when we breach them, but when we misrepresent the qualifications that we have, to me, that's a safety issue. And again,
6: Air Canada insisted in a statement safety was not compromised and that the pilot is no longer employed. Jennifer Yoon, CBC News, Toronto.
4: Canada's Chief Justice says a growing number of Canadians are representing themselves in court. Richard Wagner says almost half of all court cases involve people who cannot afford